0: to the Orthodox Church, you know, the wearing of a cross is a very common thing, the symbol of our victory. And in our baptism, typically a cross is given to us to wear as an outward sign of our commitment and faith. I was given a cross by my mother when I was a teenager, and I've worn that cross ever since. And it's important, if we can, to wear a cross, to give witness. It becomes a visible reminder to those who meet us. It also becomes a visible reminder to ourselves, you know, to consider who we are, where our identity is. You don't have to wear it, you know, outside of your clothing. If you feel like you'd like to, that's wonderful to do. I don't wear my cross out of my clothing, but it's always kind of right there. You know, I often feel the cross around my neck and am reminded, you know, of my faith. It is common to often place on that necklace maybe a medallion of a saint. In this case, you're referencing the Theotokos, the Mother of God, who is also known as the Virgin Mary. And it would be perfectly appropriate to do so. The only time that I would sort of raise an eyebrow is that, you know, we know that in some circles, wearing religious items is not related to faith at all. It can become, you know, jewelry. It can be used in modern or pop culture. I know when I was growing up in the 80s, very famously, you know, Madonna started wearing kind of an ostentatious cross. You know, that should never be the case for us as Christians. The other thing that you sometimes see is people attaching to their necklace items that are not related to the Christian faith, that have no business being placed next to the cross. In many Mediterranean cultures, they might place what they call the mati, or the evil eye, which is a, if you've ever seen like an ancient depiction of a Greek warship or sailing vessel, you may have noticed a blue eye with a black dot. This is to ward off, you know, evil spirits. No, this type of superstition shouldn't be placed next to the cross and anything like it, right? The cross is foremost a symbol of the faith of Christians, and it's not to be mixed up with pop culture, with superstitions and the like. But to place the medallion of a saint next to the cross, perfectly acceptable. So, simple question, but I wanted to answer it. All right. Well, again, you're listening to Orthodoxy Live here on Ancient Faith Radio. As we get started with the show, there's still a couple of open lines if you want to call in, 1-855-AF-RADIO. We're going to go out to William. William, welcome to the program.
1: Hello, Father.
0: Hi, William. Where are you calling from?
1: I'm calling from Loveland, Colorado.
0: Oh, my neck of the woods. Now, William, there's a lot of Williams in my parish. You're at my home parish. Okay. And I know you. I'm sorry. I just don't recognize the voice.
1: No worries. I don't speak much at church.
0: Well, it's nice to have you on the program. What's going on? What's on your mind tonight?
1: Father, I was wondering if you knew what the word harmalopoeia means.
0: Yes, I do. Harmolipi. Yes. Yes. Harmolipi. Joyful sorrow. Uh-huh. You've encountered it.
1: Right. Yes. I was interested in the Orthodox Study Bible definition of sorrow.
0: Did I lose you, William? You broke up. You said I was interested in the Orthodox Study Bible's description of sorrow, and then you broke up. What did you say after that?
1: Yeah, so in the St. Ignatius Study Bible, it's defined sorrow as leading to repentance or death through godliness or ungodliness. Then I went down the ancient faith radio rabbit hole to grief and sorrow, and came across a discussion where two fathers mentioned the word harmalopoeia.
0: Yep.
1: And would just appreciate your Greek understanding of that.
0: Oh, you bet.
1: What that word means.
0: Yeah. So it's the combination of two Greek words. And so it's pronounced, you know, in Greek circles as harmolipi, harmolipi. You can try that on for size. But it's a term often associated with the Lenten fast when we sorrow over, through repentance, our sins and attempt through the fast to address those broken elements of our spiritual life and of our life in this world. And so there's the sorrow part. What comes through this repentance and this sorrow of our sins is a new type of joy, not a happiness, not pleasure, but joy. And so, you know, while on the one hand, repentance is an act of godly sorrow, which leads to life, it is also an act that leads to joy because something new comes in the place of what was dead, right? New life comes in. Now, you can use this term, obviously, outside of the Lenten fast. You can use this term, you know, throughout the calendar year. And you can, if you will, apply this term to your spiritual life in general, right? That you're attempting to have sorrow and repentance for your sins and transgressions and those disfigured parts of yourself. But you know that that repentance and sorrow will lead to joy because something new will be born. Is this making sense?
1: Yes, that makes great sense. Thank you.
0: Yeah. Go ahead.
1: I was reading the story of St. Paraskevi to my father after liturgy today. Mm-hmm. And we got into a discussion of the purpose of tragedy. Mm. And I didn't have anything to say about that. It just kind of stunned me. But you're talking about it now is helping me very much.
0: Yeah, there is within the mind of the church something that we might want to call like a sacred wound, you know, where a tragedy occurs. And this wound, this tragedy leads to something beautiful. Now, we never go seeking the tragedy. We never wish it upon anyone, but it is a fallen existence that we live in. And the brokenness of this life and the tragedies that come can often lead to something sacred, something new that happens in us. And so, you know, what's an example of a sacred wound? It could be something that happens to us, like, you know, we might have an illness that leads us to redirect our life, or we might do something. You know, a female might decide to have an abortion. A man might decide to wound someone in anger, right? And this leads to something. You know, you could look at it in the sense of like St. Mary of Egypt, you know, her prostituting herself, right, is a wound, but it led to her repentance and she becomes, you know, through her repentance, holy. And so that woundedness is sacred. I have my own, right? And many of us do.
1: Yes. Yeah. I have my own for sure.
0: Yeah. Now, one of the things that we can say about, you know, sacred wounds and repentance is that, of course, in the church, we're given a new life and we mean it. You know, we don't hold people to their past and we don't hold them to their wounds. Rather, you know, as we see in the model of today's gospel from Matthew 14, you know, Christ comes with compassion and a desire to connect with us and heal us, right? And then teach us, right? But the church starts with connecting and healing, right? Before it teaches,
1: right?
0: And so, you know, all of us have wounds. Some of them are bigger than others. We don't necessarily need to compare. It doesn't really matter. But what we do with that, how we heal with from that, how we allow God to work in our lives, can make that wound something not only salvific, but then it also leads towards a mercy that we maybe didn't have before, you know, because we can be merciful with other people's wounds and brokenness, right?
1: Yeah. Offer sympathy and empathy.
0: Mm-hmm. Exactly. Yeah. Well, thanks for calling, William.
1: Yeah, thank you very much. Bless.
0: Yeah. The Lord bless you. Good night.
1: Yep. Goodbye.
0: Goodbye. Well, I've never had someone ask about that term, although I know I've spoken about the term before. There's lots of terms like that in the church, you know, whether I just mentioned, you know, sacred wound and certainly harmolipi. But all right, you're listening to Orthodoxy Live. As William drops off, that'll set a line for you at 1-855-AF-RADIO, 1-855-237-2346. If you're streaming with us, you can also ask your question in the chat box, and our producer will get that to me. We're going to go back out to the phones and take a call from, I think it's Bev. Bev, welcome to the program.
2: Hi, Father. It's nice to be on your program.
0: Hello, Bev. Nice to have you on the program. You emailed me earlier this week, right?
2: Yes, I did.
0: Oh, I'm glad you called. So let everybody know where you're calling from.
2: I'm calling from Alberta, Canada.
0: Lovely.
2: We're near about an hour and a half from Edmonton. Uh-huh. I don't know if you know Edmonton at all.
0: I do know Edmonton, but not because I've been there, but rather just I had a friend in graduate school whose fiance was from Edmonton. So, yeah, I know that in the winter it's cold. In Edmonton.
2: It is, and we're now getting a lot of rain. Our farmers are some favorable weather for their harvest.
0: That's good. So is Alberta like the Midwest of Colorado? Is it kind of like big farm country, lots of wheat and corn and such?
2: We have started to grow a little bit of corn in the last few years, but primarily our crops are wheat and canola.
0: Ah, and so are you in a rural part of Alberta, or are you near, kind of a town or a city?
2: We are very rural. Yes, in fact, our church is a rural country church, which was attended for the last 125 years by farmers in the area. In the last, over the decades, the farmers have gotten small or bigger, have moved to the city. And so we're a very small congregation. We really are.
0: Yeah. Yeah. There are a couple of those left even here in Colorado. There's one in Calhoun. And when I first got ordained as a priest, there was a beautiful priest, older priest by the name of Father Paul Fedek. He was of Russian stock, but born here in the States. And interestingly, he was also a pilot. And so he lived in Denver, and he was an engineer, but he served the parish in Calhoun, which was a rural community, farmer community that had been there for, over 100 years. And so what he would do is he would get to church in one of two ways. Either he'd get up very early in the morning, and he had this old station wagon. And he told me at one point that station wagon had like 300,000 miles on it. He would drive the family down to Calhoun and serve and then come back. Depending on the weather or whether or not he, could make that round trip because it was quite a drive, he would fly his plane down. So what he did was he had a farmer that was a parishioner who would clear a runway for him every year. And he'd fly to the church, he'd waggle, and that would tell the parishioners, okay, Father's coming, and then they'd ring the bell or whatever, and he'd go land in the farmer's pasture, or field, I should say, and then that farmer would drive him to church, and then he'd, after church, he'd fly back home. But I always thought that was pretty amazing.
2: Well, so, maybe anyway. It would be nice if our priest had an airplane that he could fly from a long distance. about an hour and a half from Edmonton.
0: Well, he that's a long drive.
2: It is. It is. Yes.
0: It's a lot of work. So traditionally, was the community part of a certain ethnic Orthodox church, or what was it connected to?
2: The Ukrainian.
0: Yeah, city. there's a lot of Ukrainians up in Canada, aren't there?
2: And lots in Alberta and Saskatchewan. Next to us is the province of Saskatchewan. So and Manitoba. Those people came here in the around 1890 into probably the early 1900s, and settled, and many of them became farmers, and they were a lot of them from Ukraine, most of them.
0: I see. Is that your family heritage as well?
2: You bet. You bet. Yeah.
0: Well, what's on your mind, Bev?
2: Well, we are, like I said, we are a small rural parish. We have very few parishioners. We have services maybe 6 or 7 a year, two of which we get more attendance to it, and that is the Nativity, and then the celebration of the Dormition. They'll do it on the old calendar, August 28th.
0: Yeah.
2: Yeah, but I am really wanting to immerse myself more in the faith, and I would like to do that through a Bible study. And there are not
0: necessarily
2: parishioners, but there are some people even in the town that I live. I live an hour from our parish, from our church, but even in this area, who are Orthodox Christians, who would like to also do a Bible study. But Christ lives far away. Family. He also works. And he does not have the time, and a little bit of a language barrier as well.
0: Yeah.
2: He's new to the country, and just wondering how can we do this? Possibly through a podcast, or do you have any ideas for us?
0: Well, I think it's a great idea, Bev, and I don't think there's much of a bar here. I think you can easily jump over this one. There are a number of podcasts on ancient faith that you could easily use as a framework and an outline for your Bible study.
2: Great.
0: And what I would suggest is, maybe you start small and you say, hey, we're going to do a 15-week series on, X book. Right? You pick the book you want to do. And then what I would do is I would gather in person, because I think there's something really nice about having that interaction, not just being on a screen. Now I know that, for example, this show is streamed, people listen to it as a podcast. They're using the internet to connect with this content, and that's fantastic. And we're leveraging that technology to share the gospel. But on a local sense, I think as much as we can, we should minimize the use of the internet technology we have and be with each other in person, right? And at the same time, I'm hosting a 4-part series in the month of July called Exploring Orthodoxy, and it's online. And it really was done because of the accessibility issue. But in your case, I think this is the framework that I would follow. I would pick a time and a day that works, for the people that you want to invite, if possible. I'd gather at the church. If you can't, you could pick someone's home. I would host that, and I would start with a little prayer service, something very, very, very simple. So for example, if it's a morning Bible study, you could just simply do the morning prayers together. You could gather and say the morning prayers together, stand light, a vigil lamp, stand before an icon and pray together, just collectively.
2: Nice.
0: Right?
2: Yeah.
0: After that, I would probably have a little social time. I think that's pretty important. Just a cup of coffee, some snacks and visit. And then I would I think that's important. Then I would turn to the study. And, you know, for example, if you were using, you know, that book study idea and you said, well, let's do, you know, the epistle to James or the letter to the Corinthians, you could utilize, like, for example, someone was asking about this, I think either last week or the week before, you could use something like the whole counsel of God, which is a Bible studies series. And Father Stephen just goes through, you know, the chapters. And what I would do is you know, or you could use Search the Scriptures Live, or, you know, there's others, you know, I do a Bible study, but it's probably not suited for a short series because, you know, like there's 300 lectures on the Gospel of Luke. You're not going to do 300 lectures on the Gospel of Luke. So, but what I would do is I'd look at the podcast, and they vary in length. Like if you're going to use whole counsel of God, and you'd say, okay, tonight's episode is, you know, 35, 40 minutes. And at the conclusion of that, I would have some discussion time.
2: So what would you suggest? Listen to the podcast? Uh-huh.
0: Together.
2: Mm-hmm. Okay.
0: Yeah, absolutely. Because again, I think, you know, it's not just important for you to have a time to grow. It's important for you to have a time to grow together, mm-hmm. to form community, not to be isolated from one another.
2: Right.
0: And to see where God leads that. And, you know, you can tell people, hey, come to this. We're going to have just, you know, kind of, here's our framework. And then if you want to invite somebody, invite them. And you might decide, well, let's do the book of Romans. It's going to take us 20 weeks. And you look at those various episodes on that series, Whole Counsel of God, and you notice, well, one's 40 minutes, one's 35. That's fine. They're going to be of varying lengths. And then you might have some, you know, prompts. You know, what's the prompt for, you know, the tonight's discussion, or two or three of those, or, you know, just open format. And then I would have some framework that you have for that time together, you know, discussion guide, like, hey, there's not going to be any teaching or correcting, you know, no one here is, you know, a theologian or a priest. We're simply going to reflect and share, and that's all. You know,
2: good.
0: keep that to another 20 minutes or so, and that's it. And, you know, you could tweak the form as you go.
2: Could we, like, I'm thinking of Dr. Jeannie Constantino's Search the Scriptures Live.
0: Uh-huh.
2: They're usually about an hour long. Could
0: uh-huh.
2: we listen to half of it one time?
0: Absolutely.
2: And then the other half? Yeah?
0: Absolutely, yeah. Or, you know, the other thing you could do is many of the books that are in the library of ancient faith, there are also audiobooks. So you could pick a book and say, well, let's listen to the audiobook. And again,
2: perfect.
0: It's about being first in prayer, then in fellowship, then this discussion. You know, it's like today's gospel. You know, Jesus shows up in the wilderness and the crowds follow him. And he it says he has compassion. And he heals them. In other words, he starts by connecting and addressing their needs. And then he goes on to teach. And that's why I'm saying, start with connecting in prayer, start with connecting in fellowship, then listen to, you know, half an hour, have, you know, a short discussion, and have some discussion guidelines, you know, please make sure your comments are no longer than 1 minute in length, you know, so that people don't monopolize, things like that. You can find discussion guidelines for small groups on the internet, you know, and you can tweak it a bit to fit your purpose, right? But I think this is potentially the opportunity of something really beautiful, and who knows what will grow out of it. I can tell you, I participated in one of these about 30 years ago, and it was on we gathered to read Metropolitan Anthony Bloom's Beginning to Pray.
2: Oh, yes.
0: So we would get together, we would have, you know, prayer time, we'd some fellowship, and then we'd read a little bit, and then we'd talk about it. And that became a parish, a very thriving, incredible parish in Ballard, Washington called Holy Apostles. And so you never know. Maybe God's offering something here. And I'm glad that you are taking the invitation to participate.
2: Great. Yes, we'd really like to get deeper into the faith. There's several of us that want to do this, and we're feeling that we're not qualified. So we're looking for maybe to the internet for some help. So
0: which is awesome.
2: Yeah, I think ancient faith is wonderful, and your program is wonderful too. It's such a good learning for anyone. So I've bulleted all the things that you've mentioned: the prayer, the discussion, the guidelines, and I think that's what we'll use. We'll start with that.
0: Well, check in after you get started. Let me know how it's going.
2: I would love to do that, Father, and thank you for taking my call.
0: You bet. May it be blessed. Bye-bye, Bev.
2: Thank you. God bless you as well. Bye-bye.
0: Thank you. Bye. All right, as Bev drops off, that opens up a line for you if you'd like to call in at 1-855-AF-RADIO, 1-855-237-2346. Before we get to our next set of questions, we've got a couple of people who've written in on YouTube. We're going to take a short break, and we'll be right back in less than a minute.
3: 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In the meantime, lines are open at 1-855-AF-RADIO. 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
0: Hi, this is Father Evan Armitas, priest at St. Spirit on Greek Orthodox Church in Loveland, Colorado, and the host of the Ancient Faith Radio Sunday night call-in show, Orthodoxy Live. 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
0: Well, welcome back to the program, and you're tuning in on this July 26, 2026. We're streaming to you live here on the Feast of St. Paraskevi. As I mentioned before we went to the break, that a couple of you have written in using YouTube. 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If that's too much to remember, just remember ask@ancientfaith.com, and that'll get to me as well. Of course, you can also record a question by going to the Ancient Faith Ministries website and Orthodoxy Live icon, and you can click on the microphone button and record a question there. All right. From one of our streamers tonight, the following question came in. Hello from Edinburgh, Father. When we pray with the Kumbuskini and pray for others, can we say the name and their family or all of the family members? ? Well, greetings from Edinburgh. It's nice to hear from you tonight. A Kumbuskini, some of us may not know what that is, so let me tell you. Kumbuskini is a Greek word for prayer rope. The prayer rope is something that's used as an aid in prayer. Most often, and typically, it's used for reciting the Jesus prayer. And so if you've never seen one, they are of various sizes and lengths. So the beads, or I should say, they're not really beads typically, although you can find a prayer rope or kumbuskini that's made with beads. Typically, they're made from wool, and there are knots, not beads, that are made in a specific way, but the beads or knots can be thick. I have a prayer rope that's got very thick knots on it, so very easy to find the knot. And then I've got another one that's very, very small, like almost the size of like a little BB. So it's different sizes, and then there's some in between, and then different lengths. You know, I've got one that just fits around my finger. I've got one that fits around my wrist. And then I've got a very long one with hundreds of knots on it. It doesn't matter. Those various sizes and lengths don't matter. But the use of a prayer rope typically is done with grabbing onto one of the knots between the thumb and the pointer finger. And then typically saying out loud, you know, Lord Jesus Christ, Son of God, have mercy upon me, a sinner. That's a longer form. Or it can be just simply, Lord Jesus Christ, have mercy on me. Or Lord Jesus Christ, or Lord. We've sometimes, people shorten it right down. In Greek, Kyriesou Christe eleison me, right? And as you recite that prayer, using your voice and your lips, you just move to the next knot, right? And then you say the prayer again. In time, you may learn to say this prayer silently. You may learn to say this prayer constantly, which is done. Many people do. It's often called the prayer of the heart, this Jesus prayer. And you can start today. Very simple. Sometimes in using a prayer rope or kumbuskini, people use this to pray for others. So they may say, Lord Jesus Christ, Son of God, have mercy upon my son, Spiridon, or have mercy upon David, you know, someone that you know in your life, or have mercy upon, you know, Barbara, whatever, right? And you might say that prayer for them, you know, a certain number of times. Maybe you go through a whole cycle on your prayer rope, whatever number that cycle is, or for a segment. A lot of the prayer ropes, especially the longer ones, are broken up into segments with a defining usual bead or section, you know, by maybe a metal ring that defines the section. And so you might do that, or you might say all of the family, as you're asking in this question, you know, can we say the name and their family or all the family members? Yes. You know, one of the things that what I want to comment here is that, you know, when we are offering prayer and when we're offering prayer for others, we can sometimes worry that, you know, are we getting the form just right? Are we doing it correctly? I would sort of encourage people not to think in that way, but rather to think about connecting first, right? That was the sort of point of my homily this morning. You know, we're trying to connect with others in Christ because we have love and compassion for them. And if we do it that way, as opposed to thinking about maybe the correctness of it, then I think that prayer is heard by God, right? Because it's honest and real and true, and it's heartfelt, right? And our motive is clean. That isn't to say that the church does not guide us into praying in the right way, right? Orthopraxia, right? Right practice. How to stand in church, how to kneel, how to make a prostration, how to venerate an icon, how to fast. Of course, the church offers these things and guides us in that way. But the church also, like a mother would, often embraces our most feeble attempts, our most basic attempts to progress with gentleness. Right? You know, if you see a mom teaching a child how to eat, how to speak, how to walk, you know, the patience of a mother, the constant repeating and modeling, and so it is in the church. And in time, again, as we ask, as we learn, as we live in the church, and we observe how the faith of those who've been in the church is lived, we start to sort of, if you will, download that reality. Not so much, you know, a list of theological concepts, but more how we live, right? I think there's certainly, you know, I worry about this with my own salvation. God's going to judge my actions more than he's going to judge my theology. Now, of course, correct theology leads to correct action, but correct theology, you know, is summarized by Christ as, you know, loving God and loving neighbor, right? That's correct theology. Forgiveness is correct theology. I know that there are, you know, deeper concepts, you know, of course, right? But, you know, if we get these deeper concepts right, but do not have love, right? Remember 1 Corinthians 13, right? Then we're just like a clanging cymbal, right? Or if we have our theology right, but we don't attend to the needs of others, remember what St. James said in his epistle, right? So, great question, important question. My commentary was not directed at this particular streamer at all. It's just offered in general, right? As a pastor, you know, I'm often being asked by people, is this right? Should I do it this way? Should I kiss an icon here? And I say, look, and engaging in the practice, the spiritual practice, you know, don't worry about doing it just right. Make sure that your heart is right. And the rest comes, right? The rest comes. Okay. All right. Another person who's been streaming with us tonight asks, you know, what's the best way to stop by a new church after moving during the middle of catechism? So, you know, this happens a fair amount, you know, especially here in America. This is it's a mobile society, a mobile workforce. And people often end up, you know, either getting transferred for work or perhaps they're starting school in a new place or whatever it might be, right? We tend to move around in the United States. We might even just be moving towns, right? So you live in, let's say, Loveland, and you move a couple of towns north because it's less expensive, or you find the right home or whatever it might be, or we get married, or this happens. This is just normal life. So if possible, when moving in the midst of our catechism, it probably is helpful if we could have the priest or the catechist or the teacher of the class that we have been with at our parish, you know, write to or contact on our behalf the new parish. If that could be done, that's ideal. You know, sometimes that happens. You know, I had someone show up a few weeks ago who moved from another state, said, I've been going to this parish. I spoke with Father so-and-so. He said, when I got into town, to contact you, and if you had any questions, to reach out to me. Priests sometimes call. You know, I have people that leave Loveland and head somewhere in the United States, and I'll get a call from a priest saying, hey, did so-and-so attend your catechism? Can you fill me in? Now, this isn't sort of checking in on you or dig in for dirt. It's just the church is a family, and, you know, we want to know you. We want to, you know, get a leg up on caring for you pastorally. So it's helpful for me as a priest if I get a call from a priest or vice versa, so I can explain, well, here's a little bit of background, you know, of course, only the things that it's appropriate for me to share, right? Now, if that's not happening or not possible, you know, the other thing that I would do is I would call the church office and ask just to have a short call with the parish priest, introduce yourself and explain, you know, your situation, where you're coming from, and how you were in the midst of your catechism, the reason for moving, you know, and how you'd like to start up that catechism in the new parish, right? If a call is not possible, email. If email is not possible, go to church, introduce yourself to the priest at the end of the liturgy, you know, and share, you know, visit with them in the fellowship hour afterwards, you know, however you can just

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1: 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Here once again is Father Evan.
0: Well, welcome back to the program. It's nice to have you with us. It's July 26, 2026, and we're streaming to you live here on Ancient Faith Radio. 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All right. I've got a question here on YouTube from one of our listeners who says, I have not said no to Orthodoxy whatsoever. I discovered the Ruthenian Catholic Church through my Hungarian heritage. I was doing ancestry research and have since been peering into the East. My question would be, am I wrong to take a break from Orthodoxy and inquiry into it to just take a look into Eastern Rite Catholic Church? Well, you know, that's a hard question for me to answer. You know, I'm an Orthodox priest, and I certainly wouldn't encourage people to go looking into something that I don't feel is the one true church, right? Yet I understand the context, you know, at least the limited way that I can, based on, you know, a short few lines of text, of looking into something that fits your ancestry. However, it depends, where do you want to date your ancestry? You know, because, you know, the Ruthenian church, you know, I think origins are maybe as early as the 9th, you know, and through the 15th century, right? It's not the original church, right? Although it is certainly a church that took hold in a certain part of the world, and certain peoples, you know, who have for centuries lived their faith through this way of expressing Christianity, right? And you know, there's an origin story there. You know, I don't know that the origin story, at least in my eyes, is cause for, you know, the establishment of a church that isn't, you know, attached to the Apostolic Church. Yet it exists, and we cannot ignore that. You know, pastorally, we cannot ignore you know, generations of people and culture and a heritage around that. You know, I guess what I would say to you is that, of course, if you are examining that, you know, the rites of an Eastern Rite Catholic Church are Orthodox. I don't want to use this word, but I just can't think of another word. They are Orthodox rites in imitation, right? But the church is Catholic, right? It's not an Orthodox church, right? It's a Catholic church that uses the Orthodox liturgy and rhythms, right, within a Catholic framework. Is it a type of hybrid? I have to be so careful because I don't want to be ungracious, right? And so I have to say, like, you know, a hard thing. You know, it is, in a sense, kind of a hybrid. You know, it's not I guess maybe fully Catholic in the sense

of, you know, following the Western rite of liturgy. It's not Eastern, it's not Orthodox, because of its Catholic theology. And so it's something in between. Now some will make the argument that this is exactly the place of union, right, between East and West. I'm not sure, you know, because of the fact that, you know, when it comes down to it, right, the theology is Catholic. It's not Orthodox, although there are Orthodox elements mixed in, right? So there you go. There you have it. Not the best of answers. Not sure really how to answer that question fully for you. But, you know, if you make that examination, you know, I think, you know, you'll come to your own conclusions and decisions about that, right? So I hope I've helped a little bit. All right. Again, you're listening to Orthodoxy Live here, and several of you are sharing questions with me on YouTube. The next question comes in: do you think that strict nonviolence should be a prerequisite for all Christian denominations? It has always amazed me that it is not. You know, I've addressed this question in various forms in the past, not actually that long ago the question was brought up. We certainly can argue that nonviolence is the way of Christ. I mean, he practiced it. He modeled it, right? He did not strike out. He condemned his followers for attempting to do so even during his own arrest. He goes to the cross willingly, even telling Pilate that he does not have power except what's been granted to him, because he said, if I decided to fight, I could bring down, 50 legions of angels, right? Okay, well, that wouldn't, you know, end well for anybody opposing Christ, right? Now, I want to kind of go in an unusual direction with this question, though. But Christians are not meant to be nonviolent totally. What do I mean here? We are supposed to war against spiritual forces and powers, right? St. Paul talks about that clearly. We are supposed to take the kingdom through force, right? We're supposed to, you know, be courageous in battle, spiritual battle. We call the Theotokos champion leader, right? Commander or general. We lionize and revere many warrior saints who laid down their arms but became fierce in battle, spiritually speaking. You know, so Christians aren't supposed to be like little lambs. What would it look like in our culture to find a fierce, you know, and stable Christianity, not something that's just seeking to make people feel at home or accommodate them or, you know, make things easy, right? But really looks at the way of the warrior as the way of all saints, right? Saints are battlers, you know, they're people who are violent against sin in themselves, right? First and foremost, you know, who are willing to stand up for what is true. Now, you know, what do we do in the case of the innocent being wounded and killed? Does the church say, well, we should do nothing to protect the innocent? There are times when that is what happens. And the church has plenty of historical events in which, you know, martyrs, thousands of them, tens of thousands of them, were made in one day because they refused violence as a course of action. And then there are also times in which, you know, Christian soldiers have protected the innocent, right? But I think that your perspective is correct, right? As Christians, we do not believe that violence, physical violence, war, taking up arms is the answer. You know, Christ said it clearly, you know, he who lives by the sword will die by the sword, right? So
thanks again for the question. All right. I think I've got time for one more. And this comes in from one of our YouTubers who writes in, does the church still tonsure cantors? And if so, what kind of skill and aptitude level would one need to qualify? So we've got to kind of explain a few things here. Tonsuring. Tonsuring is a Christian practice. It goes back to the origins of the church. It's even something that Israel participated in. St. Paul himself was tonsured. Everybody who's baptized is tonsured. It's part of the baptismal service. As an offering of themselves unto the Lord, right? And when one takes in one of the lesser offices, like reader, here you say cantor, anagnostes is the Greek term, they're tonsured by the bishop. In fact, when I submitted paperwork through my spiritual father, my bishop's blessing to the Holy Synod for ordination, I had not been tonsured. And so, you know, there's no tonsuring in the ordination service. It occurs as one of the lesser offices of the church. And so my metropolitan said, we have to tonsure you. And so that service was scheduled. So yes, the church still actively tonsures people into the office of, here you use the term cantor. Cantor is the chanter who assists the clergy in the services and has a very large role in assisting. But it's not just cantors that are tonsured, right? We also tonsure readers, that is, those who read the scriptures in the services, right? The Psalms, the Old Testament, the epistles, the gospels are always read by either the deacon, the priest, or the bishop, right? So there are elements of Holy Scripture that are read by, you know, those who've been tonsured to do so. We also tonsure altar servers, right? Now, when we begin tonsuring women, it's because they are taking a monastic vow. And so we do tonsure women, but we only tonsure them when they are entering a monastic vow. And monastics are tonsured, even male members of monasteries, right? They're tonsured as well, separate tonsuring. But yes, this still happens. Now, when you say what type of aptitude or skill would need to qualify, that would depend on your local bishop, right? And they probably have guidelines, right? And I would say it's not just skill or aptitude needed. In other words, does someone know how to chant the services properly and arrange the order of them? Does someone know how to read the scriptures and have knowledge of the scriptures in order to read them publicly, right? Does someone know how to serve in the altar, right? That's aptitude or skill. There's a deeper thing, and that is stability and maturity in the Christian life, right? We don't want to tonsure people into these official roles within the church who have not demonstrated a faithfulness to Christ and the body, his church, right? Because we're laying upon them a responsibility, and St. Paul himself cautions against doing this with people who are new or unstable or who have not demonstrated maturity, right? So I would say beyond aptitude and skill is this deeper and more important quality, right? Someone may be tonsured who may not have a specific skill but has demonstrated a certain life in Christ. And so their service to the church would not bring scandal, but rather would bring, you know, if you will, like putting light on a lampstand and bring glory to our Father in heaven, right? As the scriptures talk about. So, well, thanks for tuning in to Orthodoxy Live here in Ancient Faith. It's always nice to be with you.
If you had a question that didn't get asked or answered, I should say, no worries. We'll save that for later. And of course, for Ancient Faith Radio and Orthodoxy Live, I'm Father Evan. Good night and God bless.

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2: 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Father Spyridon Bailey is a priest of the Diocese of Great Britain and Western Europe of the Russian Orthodox Church outside of Russia, serving in England and Ireland. On this video podcast, he applies the teaching of the Church Fathers to modern life with reference to the Sunday Gospels. Here now is Father Spyridon.
3: In the name of the Father, and of the Son, and of the Holy Spirit, Amen. Christ is risen. Christos voskresi. To Christ erin. We've come to the most important Feast of Feasts. Everything before now is revealed in the context of the death and resurrection of Christ. His incarnation, his teaching, his healings, his many miracles, everything only finds meaning, only makes sense through the lens of his victory over death and sin. And of course, this is how it will be for all people on the Day of Judgment. Our lives will only make sense from the viewpoint of eternity. All our pain, our struggles, our sorrows, our failures, all will be understood by those who are able to enter the kingdom of God as blessings, as things that led them to the joy of God's kingdom. The grief of Holy Friday is necessary for us to reach the joy of Easter. This is why Christ's death glorifies God in his sufferings, in his passion. He glorifies the power and love of God. In his humility, in his obedience, he severed every claim that the world can make on us. And of course, nothing is more worldly than death and sin. Christ has offered to us the path of redemption, which is the path of repentance and sacrifice, of self-denial. This is the calling of all Christians in this world, that we may enter the eternal joy of Easter Sunday by taking up our cross and walking with Christ to Calvary. But the light of Pascha has no brightness for us if it doesn't shine within us. The light of the crucifixion and resurrection, the light of Christ, must illuminate our hearts. Christ's light must overcome the darkness of our sins if we're to enter this joy. We must not presume to be saved. Do not presume to be saved. This is a great trick of the devil. For anyone who presumes to be saved has no need of sacrifice and self-denial and asceticism and repentance. It is a fake, modern Easter that will not save you. Let's remember, Satan was cunning enough to lead Adam into disobedience. Adam, who who walked with God, communed with God in paradise. He led a life that was grace-filled. And yet if Adam, who was so close to God, could fall, who amongst us in this sinful generation would dare claim to be immune to Satan's tricks? Any one of us can throw away our soul. We can turn away from God in disobedience. We must not be fooled by the Satan and his tricks. Let us not be presumptive about our salvation. Let us struggle. Let us run to the very end of the race. We must let this reality guide us. We must be watchful over ourselves, even as we celebrate Christ's victory. We must remember the seriousness of our condition and the danger we place ourselves in when we are disobedient, when we are sinful, when we reject the victory of Christ's resurrection. But today let us rejoice that our enemy is truly conquered by Christ. The source of all evil is powerless before Christ. When we are tempted to despair over the things of this world, over the suffering and the injustice that we see not only in other people's lives, but we may experience for ourselves and our loved ones. When we look at the circumstances of our lives, the devil will try to tempt us into despair. But we must know that in his death and in his resurrection, Christ has truly conquered the conqueror of man. He has crushed the very enemy of man, the enemy of God. When Christ assured Martha that her brother Lazarus would be raised, she said to him, "Yes, I believe, Lord, on the day of judgment, when all are raised, on the day of resurrection, he will rise." And then Christ, through a prophetic action, prophecy not just in words but in action, raised Lazarus to life, showing Martha and showing us that resurrection is not just for us a future event. Christ is the resurrection. We enter into the truth, the spiritual reality of this resurrection here and now in our lives when we enter into union with Christ. It is union in Christ that brings spiritual resurrection in readiness for the day when our bodies will be reunited with our soul, when we will be resurrected in the flesh, even as Christ was resurrected. The raising of Lazarus must encourage us and give us assurance of this reality that Christ calls us to here and now in this world, in this fallen condition, even as we are sinners. Easter must change us. We must be changed by this holy event. Without his victory over death, nothing in our lives has meaning. Nothing can make sense. Everything is futile in the face of death. But in his death and resurrection, our tears, our fear, our pain, our loss becomes the road to eternal joy. Christ has not just made us anew, he has united himself with our nature. God has united himself with human nature that we may enter into his divinity. He makes our very flesh a source of sanctification. He has made human nature immortal in himself. He shows us that the maker of all good things has not abandoned his creature. He hasn't condemned us for our transgressions. Instead, he has given us his son to become one of us, that our Lord may become our mediator before him. Satan, the evil boaster, has been silenced before him, and man who is covered in shame is called to rejoice. the way of the cross, the way of death, is more precious than the illusion of life that the spiritually dead Satan offers to us, offered to Adam, and offers to every one of us in our temptation. The devil brought twofold death through that one death, spiritual death. And our Lord brings twofold life to both the soul and body through the death of his body. Through the one death and resurrection of his body, Christ has brought new life to both soul and body and man. And in this, the deceiver was deceived. He brought death to Christ's physical body only to bring the eternal light of Christ to those who waited in Hades. In his death and resurrection, Christ offers us freedom from the tyranny of the devil. Let us rejoice. The tyrant who once held us captive in death and sin has lost all power before Christ. Satan's enslavement is the cause of every suffering, and Christ calls us to freedom. We rejoice in his love, because Christ, in his love, has transformed these vessels of wrath to vessels of mercy. We have become vessels of mercy in his mercy, in his love, in his forgiveness. So we rejoice that God has offered us hope in the face of our wretchedness. That even while we remain sinners, in his death, in his resurrection, Christ calls us and offers us the way to enter into his eternal kingdom. Christ is risen. Christos Aneste, El Messiah Kam.
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0: Then the king of Syria warred against Israel and took counsel with his servants, saying, "In such a place shall be my camp." And the man of God sent unto the king of Israel, saying, "Beware that thou pass not such a place, for thither Syrians are come down." And the king of Israel sent to the place which the man of God told him and warned him of, and saved himself there not once nor twice. Therefore the king of Syria was sore troubled for this thing, and he called his servants and said unto them, "Will ye not show me which of us is for the king of Israel?" And one of his servants said, "None, my lord, O king, but Elisha, the prophet that is in Israel, tells the king of Israel the words that thou speakest in the bedchamber." And he said, "Go and spy where he is, that I may send and fetch him." And it was told him, saying, "Behold, he is in Dothan." Therefore sent he thither horses and chariots and a great host. And they came by night and compassed the city about. And when the servant of the man of God was risen early and gone forth, behold, a host compassed the city, both with horses and chariots. And his servant said unto him, "Alas, my master, what shall we do?" And Elisha answered, "Fear not, for they that be with us are more than they that be with them." And Elisha prayed and said, "Lord, I pray thee, open his eyes, that he may see." And the Lord opened the eyes of the young man, and he saw, and behold, the mountain was full of horses and chariots of fire around about Elisha. Abba Lot went to Abba Joseph and said to him, "Abba, as far as I can, I say my short office, I fast a little, I pray and meditate, I live in peace as far as I can, I purify my thoughts. What else can I do?" Then the old man stood up, stretched his hands toward heaven. His fingers became like 10 lamps of fire. And he said to him, "If you will, you can become all flame." I'm your host, Professor Cyril Gary Jenkins. 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
1: Light Through the Past, a survey of church history. Dr. Cyril Gary Jenkins examines the course and development of the Orthodox Church, its struggles with heresy, the empire, and relations to other Christian bodies. Here's Dr. Jenkins.
0: Welcome, everyone. We are continuing our thoughts on monasticism. Now, there's much more to be said before we actually get into, well, let us just say, the history. So there's some more things to think about with respect to, well, the presuppositions of monastic life and the theology of the monastic life. I'm not a theologian. I'm a historian. I do try to pray. I try very hard to keep my rule of prayer. I try to constantly say the Jesus prayer. But I live in the world, and there is a difference between monks and those who live in the world. If you want to see this, probably the first thing to do is go observe the office of the hours in a monastery as opposed to the office of the hours at your local parish church, or the midnight office and vigil. These things are very different, right? So, but there's more to it than just how long one stands in prayer, even though that is important. So why monasticism? What is monasticism like today? Now, it's interesting. I had a conversation with Father Pat Reardon. It's on YouTube. I will actually link to it in the show notes. So if you want to hear this, I love the conversation, and I hope to have another with him shortly. And if you wish to see it, it'll be on the show notes. It'll be on the link in Ancient Faith for Light Through the Past. And in that conversation, Father Pat made mention about when he was at St. Gethsemane Monastery. Now, Gethsemane Monastery is a monastery. It is Benedictine. but it was Cistercian, and more importantly, it was Trappist Cistercian. That means they were very observant with respect to the rule. And now, the monasticism that Father Pat was practicing at Gethsemane was very different than one of the people we will be studying, Saint Benedict of Nursia. Saint Benedict is our saint, the Orthodox. I wear a Benedictine medal with an image of Benedict upon it and an image of the cross and with prayers about deliverance from the devil. May the cross be my light. Now, one of the things that Father Pat said was he loved his Sundays. Of course, he loved worship. He loved everything about monasticism. But he said on Sundays, he used to steal away with a volume of Shakespeare out into the woods in and around Gethsemane Monastery in Kentucky, which is to this on the northern side of Kentucky below Cincinnati. Cincinnati sits right on the border of Kentucky and Ohio. And so he would sit there and he would revel reading Shakespeare. Now, one of the things that we see there is that it's not quite as strict, we would say, as the monasticism we're going to find among the Desert Fathers. And now, granted, reading Aeschylus or Sophocles or Euripides was, let us say, a little less edifying than reading Shakespeare. I don't want to put a too fine point on it, because we will find that the individuals that we're going to be looking at oftentimes are incredibly well educated in the literature of the world, and they still made use of it. We'll see this in St. Basil. We see this in St. Sophronius. St. Sophronius was called St. Sophronius the Sophist, St. Sophronius who withstood monothelitism, St. Sophronius who became the Patriarch of Jerusalem, St. Sophronius who wrote the life of St. Mary of Egypt. So these were all learned men. But in the ancient monasteries, there was no electricity. Indeed, life was considered difficult. And so if we want to see how this is, then there's something we need to look at from the life of Saint Arsenius. All right? And so this is from, actually, I'm not sure where this is from. I don't think it's from the Laozaic history. I don't think it's from John Muscus's spiritual medal. I'm not sure. It's from one of the collections from the Desert Fathers, but it's about Saint Arsenius. They used to say that on one occasion, when Abba Arsenius the Great fell ill in Scetus, a priest went and brought him to the church, and he spread a palm leaf mat for him and placed a small pillow under his head. And one of the old men came to visit him and saw that he was lying upon a mat that had a pillow under his bed, and he was offended and said, "This is Arsenius lying upon such things?" Then the priest took the old man aside privately and said to him, "What labor did you do in your village?" The old man said to him, "I was a shepherd." And the priest said unto him, "What manner of life did you lead in the world?" And he said to him, "A life of toil and great want." And when the old man had described all the tribulation which he had endured in the world, the priest said unto him, "And here, what manner of life do you lead?" And the old man said unto him, "In my cell I have everything comfortable, and I have more than I want." And the priest said unto him, "Consider the position of Abba Arsenius when he was in the world. He was the father of kings, and 1,000 slaves girt about with gold embroidered vests and with chains and ornaments around their necks and clothed in silk stood before him. And he had the most costly couches and cushions to lie upon. But you were a shepherd, and the comforts which you never enjoyed in the world you have here. But this man, Arsenius, has not here the comforts which he enjoyed in the world, and now you are at ease, while he is troubled." Then the mind of the old man was opened, and he expressed contrition and said, Father, forgive me, I have sinned. Verily, this is the way of truth. He has come to a state of humility, while I have attained to ease. And the old man, having profited, went his way. Why this story? Why the story of Elijah? Why the story of Abba Lot and Abba Joseph at the beginning? So all of these have to do with the concept. And ironically, the concept is not really cast in monastic literature as such. We find it in the Didache, the teaching of the 12. We find it in the Epistle of Barnabas, and we certainly find it in Holy Scripture. And that is the concept of aplotes, simplicity. And we see this in the Beatitude. Blessed are the pure in heart, for they shall see God. So purity of heart, when we think about this, it was easy when I grew up to think that, oh, this had to do with, you know, not thinking impure sexual thoughts. Such things as plague a young man's life when he's a teenager and a young man. And indeed, it does have to do with that. But it's not the negative thing we should think of. My wife was talking to me about she says that I constantly get these sermons in my feed. I'm not sure whether it's her YouTube feed or her Facebook feed or whatever feed that she's on. And twice now of late, she's come across people who are proclaiming that when God instituted fasting in the New Testament, that these people didn't realize this. But, you know, fasting burns up fat. Well, that's true. And these two jabronis, chuckleheads, to use the correct term, then go on to say, oh, why, when we fast, we are actually offering a fat offering to the Lord by burning up our fat. When she first told me this, I thought, is this something out of The Onion, out of the Babylon Bee? But no, lo, she found another one and sent it to me. It's just, this is almost beyond stupefaction. So why? And so I explained to her, fasting of course, it's not an end in itself. I don't fast simply to beat up my body. I don't fast in order to make life difficult. And I certainly don't fast to offer my excess to God. And this is one of the problems with that way of thinking, is that the fat on my body generally comes about because of my laziness and my gluttony. And therefore, that's what I'm offering to God. So a sacrifice basically does mean that. It means that I offer something that is not, that is important to me, the first and the healthy of the lambs. Now, all this goes back to the question of aplotes. Aplotes means that I have before me one goal, and that this is the object of my contemplation, of my love, of my desire. Thoughts from the Didache we can actually find in the Epistle to the Barnabas. Epistle to Barnabas. There exist two ways of teaching and of acting, says the epistle, that of light and that of darkness. But there is a great difference between them. Over the one are set the angels of God, conductors of light, over the other, the angels of Satan. God is the Lord since the beginning of the ages and forever. Satan, the prince of the present age. So when we think about this singleness of mind, this purity of heart, one of the things that's involved, of course, is freeing ourselves from all of the wild distractions that are around us. And This is one of the reasons why life in the world is so difficult. Life in the monasteries is predicated upon obtaining simplicity. And this is one of the reasons why you wouldn't find too many copies of Aeschylus and Euripides and Sophocles in the cells of the monks in the desert of Egypt, in the Thebaid, in Palestine, in the Jordan, in any of these other places. And it's one of the reasons why St. John Chrysostom was, in a way, kind of scandalized about the life of monks in Constantinople. They were wandering from house to house. They had no set place to be alone and stayed and still. And this becomes an incredibly important thing, right? To be still. You cannot obtain simplicity by constantly bustling and being in a hurry. And so when we are in a hurry, when we are distracted, we do not see the things we need to see. And this is why I love the story of the servant of Elisha and his servant. And this is something years ago, I remember hearing a podcast with Father Deacon Nicholas Kotar, in which he talked about the lives of the saints, and that the lives of the saints, the lives of the desert fathers, that their lives were such that they lived not only in this world, let us say, material things, and Deacon Nicholas is not trying to put a sharp distinction upon this, but they lived both in this world of present things, things that will pass away, things that lack eternity, and the eternal realm, or the invisible realm. And therefore, they were able, like St. George, to see the dragon. They're able to see, right? This is why they can communicate the story of the one desert father who, walking upon the road, found a skull, and he talks to the skull. "Who were you?" The skull answers. Now, all of these things, we in the world, we who are not monks, we live lives necessarily surrounded by distractions, because I need to be distracted if I'm going to grade the papers of my students. I need to be distracted if I'm going to cook supper. I need to be distracted for so many other things, which the monastic life cuts away and makes simplicity of heart on a more obtainable goal. Now, if you talk to any monk, they will tell you they still have themselves to war with. They still have the memories of their lives. They still have the images of what might have been with them that they still must wrestle with. And even the greatest of monks, it took him 20 years, meaning St. Anthony of the Desert, St. Anthony the Great, about whom we shall talk and about whom we shall have much to say, right? So part of monasticism was laying aside, as we see in the liturgy, all earthly cares, right? So for we laity, this is what is enjoined on us at the liturgy. How many times in the liturgy, it's several, does the deacon say, "Let us attend, stand upright," right? And then, of course, we have the whole cherubic hymn. Lay aside all earthly cares. Quit thinking about sports. Quit thinking about money. Quit thinking about whatever it is you happen to be thinking about, the Christmas meal. Thinking of these things and bend yourself to receiving the King of all. When Elisha prayed for his servant to have his eyes opened, he was asking him to obtain that state of purity of heart just for that moment. I think it was over a year ago, I know it was by now, that there was something happening that I couldn't quite understand in church. And I had just been reading, because I'd been talking to my father confessor, Father Tom, who is home, but who still always needs your prayers, so please do pray for him, about Saint Elizabeth the New Martyr. And during the Great Entrance, of course, we have, on a normal Sunday, two deacons in my church. We have kind of a surfeit, an embarrassment of riches of deacons. Two deacons and three priests who will take part in the Great Entrance. We have another priest who is, let's say, having a more difficult time getting around. So he just simply stays in the altar area, Father Anthony. So Father Joseph, Father Andrew, and Father Dionysus. So one of the deacons will always have the gifts. Father Joseph will have the gifts because he's usually the celebrant. And then Father Dionysus, since he is the older of the two other priests, will follow him with the cross, a handheld cross with a relic of the cross in the cross itself. And then Father Andrew will follow generally with the spear, the little spear used to cut up the lamb. But this time around, Father Andrew wasn't carrying that. He was carrying a small gold box. And I was almost overwhelmed. And I didn't understand why until afterwards Father Joseph said, "Father Andrew, we are blessed to have here with us." Now for the first time, Father Andrew brought it with him back from wherever he had been, I think maybe from Athos, but I can't remember, a relic of Saint Elizabeth the New Martyr. And this happened. I remember one time for Pascha, I had this overwhelming sense of the presence of Father Eugene Van Such with me. And these things happen, but they don't happen all the time. But I think that for many monks, these things are probably things that happen all the time. I'm remembering mindful of the story of Father Arseny, where Father Arseny was thrown into solitary confinement, and they were there, he and this young man, Anton, they were there, or Andre, they were there for such a long time. It seemed, I think they were there for like 72 hours, which of course was a death sentence in Siberia. But when they came out, right, they were all warm. Well, why? And it's because, as the young Andre said, "I was there, you know, what are we going to do?" And Father Arseny said, "We're going to pray, because there is no one here to stop us from praying." And the young man thought Father Arseny mad, till Father Arseny started to pray. And then the young man realized, there's something happening here. And he had a vision of Father Arseny standing there, not in his rags of the prisoner, but vested. And with him were two other men also vested. And there was light, and they were praying at the altar. And Father Arseny was just, "Rest, rest," right? So that this glimpse into the other side, that the prophet Elisha's servant had, right, are things that the saints have around them all the time. They are never by themselves. They are never unaccompanied, right? But obtaining this is a grace. And, you know, the grace that was given to me by the sense of the presence of the Holy New Martyr, Elizabeth, or the sense that the priest who received me into the church was with me during Pascha, I have no idea why I sense it, and I've never sensed it since. And it goes to one of the very true realities that we need to recognize there's a thing called the Stoic fallacy, that what I've been able to do and accomplish once, I am able to do and accomplish anytime, right? That because I did some great feat of physical, I can still do it. That, you know, because I was able to memorize quickly this, well, I can memorize quickly everything. This is not how life is. And the Stoics, right, this was their fallacy. If I want to perform at a high level, I need to bend myself constantly to make sure that I perform at a high level. I do not fill my life with distractions. This is what the monastic life does. It presents a more concentrated way to obtain simplicity, singleness, purity of heart. This way is open to those who live in the world. But because we live in the world, a world that needs God and a world that therefore needs us, the duties of those of us who live in the world are different than the duties of the monastic community. It's why not all are called to monasticism. It's not that those who live in the world cannot obtain fellowship with God and reach the delights of the world to come. We're all called to different ends, as we will see when we look at the life of St. Mary of Egypt. We have looked at that before, but I think it's always good, well, of course, to look at it again. That's why we read it every year. Now, as we think about all of these things and the monastic life, one of the things that the monastic life also is, which we shall pick up more fully next week, when we lay aside all earthly cares, when we put on our cross every morning, what are we doing? We are saying that our life is not our own. Think about the prayers after Holy Communion. Remembering thy grace, may I live not for myself, or for myself only, but for thee, my master and God. One of the clear ideas that comes to us out of the Gospels, and I will repeat this next week, so this is a foretaste. When I put on my cross, I say the prayer, whosoever would be my disciple, let him deny himself, take up his cross, and follow me. For whosoever would save his life shall lose it. But who shall lose his life for my sake and the Gospels shall find it. What will it profit a man were he to gain the whole world, but lose his own soul? Now, martyrdom. When I have decided to become Christ's disciple, my life is no longer my own. So whether I live in the world with my wife and daughter and my students and my parish, or I live in a monastery, or I live in my own hermitage, what am I doing? I have surrendered my life. It is no longer my own. And this is why you should think seriously about all the distractions that we build up around us. Things that we invest with importance, sports or entertainment or music. It's not that we shouldn't have times of rest and relaxation. It is not that we should not be reading Shakespeare. I didn't bring up Father Pat to condemn him at all. Indeed, I find the idea of reading Shakespeare in a sense of virtue in and of itself. But do I read Shakespeare because, oh, I've got to have another Shakespeare fix. I just can't put him down. No. I do it for the reordering of my mind. And this is what part of monasticism is. It's a reordering of the mind. This is what the life in the world also has to be, a constant reordering of the mind. If we want to become all fire, it begins with simplicity. It's not a common word in the world in which we live. A simple life. but it can be had. And this is part of what goes on within monasticism. Now, in that I know I have at least one monastic who listens to me, I am happy for any sort of criticisms about this, even from you who are not monastics. Have I spoken rightly? So this is where we shall leave today. I should have said right at the beginning, Christ is born because we have yet to leave the feast. By the time you hear this, we will already have had the Feast of St. Basil and the Feast of the Circumcision of our Lord. But as always, Christ is always among us. And as always, you can still find Are We All Cyborgs Now for $19.95, right? Use that Amazon card you got to buy yourself a decent book. And so there's still

Christ is risen. Hello, my beloved ones. Oh, I had to start with that cry of joy and of ultimate hope, because there's nothing is there more beautiful, more hope-giving than Christ's resurrection. And the knowledge that one day, because of his love and in his love, these creatures that we are, made by him out of love and for love, one day we will partake of his resurrection and we shall be one with him, one in his eternal life and eternal love. This is the purpose of our lives. This is why God created us. This is why we breathe and why we pray and why we hold on to our faith in him. I need to ask for your forgiveness for taking another break from recording. You know by now that for my own sanity, both mental and spiritual, I do need breaks from time to time. And I needed to focus on Easter, and I needed to focus on how I felt and how I prayed and on the services in our community in the week before Easter and the week after Easter. And now we are, myself and some of the brothers and some of the mothers, in what looks like wild garlic heaven. It's everywhere, absolutely everywhere. We are on the Isle of Egg, spelled E-I-double-G. The Isle of Egg is one of the so-called small isles within the Hebridean Islands. And on every single one of them, there was monastic presence in the first millennium, just like on Mull and on Iona. And whenever we can, financially and in terms of time and in terms of health as well, because they are quite taxing, these pilgrimages, whenever we can, we come on like a week-long, 5 days to a week-long pilgrimages to pray in these sites where the saints lived. The Isle of Egg is known primarily as the place where Saint Donan of Egg and his monastic community lived in the 500s. They were contemporaries with Saint Columba, and they ended up being martyred. In fact, on Easter night, they were killed, all of them together, on Easter night, sometime in the 6th century. There's a story about Saint Columba meeting Saint Donan, and Saint Donan asking Saint Columba to be his spiritual father. But Saint Columba told him that he cannot be the spiritual father or the guide for a red martyr. He said something along the lines of a white martyr, so a monastic, a normal, simple monastic, cannot be the spiritual guide for a red martyr. So someone who dies for their faith, someone who sheds their blood for their faith. It was a beautiful act of humility on the side of Saint Columba, and also a prophecy of him, of his, because a few years later, Saint Donan and his community were indeed martyred here on Egg. We've been here for a night. We are camping, so we are sailing basically from one island to another. And then once we get to an island, we camp and we sleep in our tents. We'll be here this night as well. And then we go towards the Isle of Cana, spelled C-A-N-N-A, which is where a women's monastery was founded at the same time in the 500s, so also contemporary with Saint Donan and Saint Columba. God willing, if the weather allows it, I will try to record something for you from there as well. That monastery is known as the Monastery of the Black Women, because the nuns, the mothers, would have dressed in black back then, probably. Anyway, what do I take away from here? I take away a deep sense of humility. We've just been to

0: the Church of St. Donan. It's a ruined church built on the location where their monastery was built in the first millennium. And we sang the Easter Matins, the Easter Canon there, and Christ is Risen, probably for the first time, God knows in how many centuries. And then we prayed, each of us. And the deeper I prayed, the more humbled I felt in my heart for my prayer itself, because it felt a bit, not wrong, it is entirely right to ask for the help and the guidance and the protection of the saints. But I had this deep feeling of lacking everything that they had, because the reality is I do not have their faith. I do not have the faith to live in the conditions in which they lived. I do not have the faith to throw myself entirely at the will of God, in the embrace of God, and allow God to do with my life and with myself whatever He chooses, no matter how painful or, against my own expectations and hopes that may be. I do not have that. And I most definitely do not have the faith that would make me a martyr. I'm aware that in the moment, God's grace can make us do things that would be impossible for us otherwise. But right now, as I was standing there praying, I knew that I did not have their faith. And yet, I was praying as if I had been the one persecuted. I was the one living the more difficult life. And there is a drop of truth there that I think affects all of us. There is this hidden belief in us Christians today that somehow we live a more difficult, a more complex life than even the lives of these saints who ended up dying for their faith in Christ. We are quite entitled and spoiled and whiny and reluctant to accept even our own crosses and to move forward carrying our own crosses, let alone take upon ourselves the cross of the world, let alone take upon ourselves the cross of the very people who crucify us. In fact, in many places of the world, nowadays, it is Christians who are the persecuting ones. It is Christians who are crucifying others and making others live a hell of a life. It is Christians who are the ones holding this earthly power and making up the rules according to which the others have to live. And that could not be further away from the faith of these Christians who lived here, who had their necks cut because of their faith, whose heads were bashed against these rocks, God knows where, for their faith, and who died praying for and blessing and asking Christ to save the very people who killed them. It made me think, and it made me understand in a different way those words of Christ. You know, I wonder when I shall come back, when the Son of Man, the Son of God comes back, will there be any faith left? It made me think that yes, institutionally and formally, by self-defining ourselves as Christians, Christ will find faith in the world. But I wonder to what extent this self-identifying faith, this institutional faith of ours, is indeed what Christ Himself would call faith. And I am very fearful that, in fact, when He comes, there will be plenty of Christians around, but not one Christian soul, really, to be seen. I'm very fearful that there will be a lot of us around hearing those dreaded words. You've called me Lord, Lord. Truly I say to you, I don't know who you are. It made me reassess my faith. It made me reassess my place. And it reminded me of the deep need for more humility and more patience and more obedience to what faith looked like for these early Christians who literally had enough faith to give their lives for Christ. Whereas we feel persecuted because, I don't know, we cannot build a church when and how and where we want it, or I don't know what else. What are the modern definitions of persecution we come up with? Anyway, I love you all. I pray for you all. I invite you all to come on pilgrimage to us, to Mal and Iona, and I promise you are not going to sleep in tents, and I promise you are going to be fed and overfed and spoiled by the mothers and the fathers, and we shall pray together, and we shall go together to all the holy sites on Mal and Iona, and St. Brandon's Island, and St. Kenneth's Island, and yeah, we'll just spend time praying and talking and getting to know each other. We, only us, the monks and nuns, come to these crazy sailing camping pilgrimages because they are quite difficult. I would not put you through this. But it's important for us to come here and to be humbled by meeting these saints in their own places, because we are like spiritual bees. We come here, we get the pollen, and then once you come to us, to our monasteries on Mal and Iona, and we go on pilgrimage together, we have things to share with you from places you will probably never get to see, and from saints that have been close to us here in their islands. God bless you. I must show you how beautiful it is everywhere around. I think you can hear the sea birds and lots of seals. Actually, we heard them last night from our tents. That's where they have their own paradise. God bless you, and Christ is risen, my beloved ones. Amen, amen, amen.
1: Here is Mother Gabriella, Abbess of Holy Dormition Monastery, on attitude.
2: The perfect will of God is to do good with all our heart, power, and love. And then we go a little bit farther. It's not just to do it because we know it's our responsibility before God, or do it for God, but He wants us to do it with all our hope, heart, and soul, power, and everything that we have. And you find in the writings of the Holy Fathers, all of them agree that God looks at the disposition of our heart when we do anything, the attitude that we have towards even those good things that we do, the efforts that we make, even in our church community, in the church, even the things that we do as reading or singing or cleaning the church or cooking or whatever involves, you know, in a church community, the attitude counts.
3: The famous follower of Christ, the holy and great martyr Barbara, was betrothed to him from her early years. Her father, Dioscorus, was a pagan in the city of Heliopolis in Egypt and was famed for his wealth and standing. Dioscorus shut up his only daughter, who was both intelligent and beautiful, in a high tower, surrounded her with all possible comforts, gave her a host of attendants, set up idols for worship, and built her a bathroom with two windows. As she gazed through the windows of the tower upon the earth below and the starry sky above, Barbara's mind was opened by the grace of God. She came to know Him as the one true God and Creator, although she had no human teacher to bring her to the knowledge of Him. Once, when her father was away from the city, she came out of the tower and by God's providence met some Christians who told her about the true Christian faith. Barbara's heart was set on fire with love for Christ. She had a third window cut in the bathroom as a symbol of the Holy Trinity, and traced a cross with her finger on one wall of it, which etched itself deep in the stone as if cut by a chisel. A spring of water gushed forth from the bathroom floor from her footprint, and it later gave healing from sickness to many. When Dioscorus found out about his daughter's faith, he beat her harshly and drove her from the tower, chasing after her to kill her. But a cliff opened and hid Barbara from her irate father. When she appeared again, Dioscorus took her to Marcion, the governor of the city, who handed her over for torture. The innocent Barbara was stripped and beaten until her entire body was covered in bloody wounds. But the Lord himself appeared to her in the prison with many angels and healed her. A certain woman, Juliana, beheld this and conceived a desire for martyrdom herself. Both of them were fearfully tortured and taken around the city to be mocked. Then their breasts were cut off and much blood flowed from them. They were finally led out to the place of execution, and Juliana was slain by soldiers, while Barbara was killed by her own father. On the same day, lightning struck Dioscorus' house, killing both him and Marcion. St. Barbara suffered in 306, and her wonder-working relics are preserved in Kiev. Greatly glorified in the kingdom of Christ, she has appeared many times down to our own days, sometimes alone, and sometimes in the company of the Most Holy Mother of God. From the prologue from Acrid on Ancient Faith Radio.

Habit strongly affects a man towards sin. We see this evil. We see that drunkards are always drawn toward drunkenness, thieves toward theft, fornicators and adulterers toward impurity, slanderers toward slander, and so on. For their habit draws them like a leash toward sin, and they are drawn toward the sin to which they have been accustomed, just as a hungry man is drawn toward bread, and a thirsty man toward water. Incited by these things, men sin. A Christian man wishing to be saved and to show his faith from deeds must unfailingly struggle against these things. All these adversaries to our salvation are cruel to us. Cruel is the flesh with its passions and lusts, which lusts against the Spirit. Cruel is our adversary, the devil, who unceasingly deceives us and wars against us. Cruel to us also are the temptations by which the lusts of the flesh are fanned and kindled as a fire by the wind. But cruelest of all is the very habit to him who has been accustomed to evil. For that man it becomes his second nature. St. Tikhon of Zadonsk, Journey to Heaven on Ancient Faith Radio.

What hinders us from answering the calls of the church? Being taken up with our own, holding on to our own. It makes little difference whether it is something good or bad. It is mine. And this goes on from the first dawning of consciousness until death. From the Diary of a Russian Priest on Ancient Faith Radio.

Philip sought the unknown knowledge, crying, "Lord, show us the Father." But you said to him, "Have you been with me so long, and yet you do not see that the Father is in me, and I in the Father? So also I fearfully cry to you, O unpersuable one, Jesus, God before the ages, Jesus, most powerful King, Jesus, long-suffering Master, Jesus, most merciful Savior, Jesus, my gracious Guardian, Jesus, cleanser of my sins, Jesus, remover of my transgressions, Jesus, pardon my unrighteousness, Jesus, my hope, do not forsake me, Jesus, my helper, do not reject me, Jesus, my Creator, do not forget me, Jesus, my Shepherd, do not lose me, Jesus, Son of God, have mercy on me."

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How many times have you found yourself contemplating one of my assertions or explanations about the Bible? 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

0: Prayers by the Lake, written by St. Nikolai Velimirovich, read by Joseph Letender, published by the Serbian Orthodox Archdiocese of the United States and Canada.
1: Prayer 6. Onto your knees, generations and nations, before the majesty of God. You are quick to fall down on your knees before your bandit leaders, yet you hesitate to fall down on them before the feet of the Almighty. You say, will the Lord really punish us who are so small? If he had made us bigger and stronger, then he would punish us. But as it is, take a look. We are scarcely any taller than a thorn bush along the road compared to the roaring universe around us. Yet do you threaten us with punishment by one who is incomparably greater than we are? Fools, when your bandit leaders summon you to evil that even causes the universe to tremble, you will say that you are too small. You excuse yourselves by reason of smallness or weakness only when it comes to performing illustrious deeds. Even if you are small in your own eyes, you are recorded in the book of fate under a great name. Your forefather Adam used to have the greatness of an archangel and used to glisten with an angelic countenance. Therefore, either the reward of an archangel or the punishment of an archangel is designated for you. When the desire of your forefather creeps into your heart without a sound, the desire to know creation without the Creator, his archangelic countenance darkens like the earth, and his greatness crumbles into trifles, into you, his seed. For he wishes to know trifles and to crumble into trifles, so that he might enter into the trifles, taste them and test them. All trifles, all trivial trivia, must come together and turn their face from the earth to the Creator, so that your archangelic forefather may be established once again, and so that his face may shine once again with the radiance of a mirror turned toward the sun. O my Lord and my Creator, establish man as you first created him. This sort of man is not your work. This sort of man created himself. His name is disease. How was there ever disease in your hands? His name is fear. How could fear ever have come from the fearless one? His name is malevolence. How could malevolence ever have come from the benevolent one? Fill me with yourself, O my health. Fill me with your eternal matinal light, and make disease, fear, and malevolence evaporate out of me, even as a marsh evaporates in the presence of the sun and is transformed into a fertile field. From Prayers by the Lake by St. Nikolai Velimirovich.

0: Prayers by the Lake, written by St. Nikolai Velimirovich, read by Joseph Letender, published by the Serbian Orthodox Archdiocese of the United States and Canada.
1: Prayer 28. I feel mute and inarticulate, my luxurious Lord, when I want to express your stability and all your fullness. Therefore, I beseech the entire universe to kneel down with me and speak in my stead, since I am incapable and inarticulate. I build stone altars for you, O stone foundation of my hope, and the arrogant sons of the world, who pretend to be nearer neighbors to you than your saints, ridicule me. Look at the pagan who would rather worship stone than the Lord. Truly, I am not worshiping stone, but rather, I, together with stone, am worshiping the living Lord. For stone is also distant from the Lord and is in need of salvation. Sin has made me more impure than stone before the face of heaven. May the stone be saved together with me, and may it, as a symbol of stability, help my feeble words to express the stability of God's justice. Therefore, I embrace stone as a companion in the fall and as a companion in prayer and salvation. I light oil and wax on the stone altar, O inextinguishable light. And the arrogant puff themselves up and exclaim, "Look at the superstitious man who does not know that God is spirit." Your servant, O Lord, knows that you are spirit, and he also knows of your mercy towards all flesh. And so when I see the radiant oil and fragrant wax, I say to myself, "How are you better than oil or wax? Oil and wax at midnight, like the sun at noon, represent the glory of the Lord more clearly than your tongue. Let them be your help in prayer. Let them be your companions in prayer and salvation. I adorn your altar with wooden icons, golden crosses, silver seraphim, silk brocades, and books of salvation bound in leather. And I prostrate myself before your embellished altar. But the arrogant laugh at me and say, 'Look at the idol worshiper who does not worship the Lord, but mute objects.' Nevertheless, you know, my only idol, that I am worshiping you alone. But so that arrogance may not engulf my heart and delay my salvation, I call upon tree and plant, resins and animals, to cry out together with me to you, each in its own language. Indeed, all creatures and all creation are in need of salvation. Therefore, all also need to join in prayer with man who led creation into sin and leads it to salvation. I consecrate bread and wine on your altar, and I nourish my soul with them. Let the arrogant ridicule me to the end of time, and I shall not be ashamed of my desire to have you for my food and drink, O my life-giving nourishment. I worship before an altar of stone, so that I may learn to consider the entire universe the altar of the Most High. I nourish myself with consecrated bread and wine at your altar, so that I may learn to consider everything I eat to be your holy body and everything I drink to be your holy blood. I pray with all creation and for all creation, so that I may learn humility before you, and so that I may express all the mystery of my love for you, O all-embracing love." From Prayers by the Lake by St. Nikolai Velimirovich.

Look within yourself. From your own nature, you can learn something of your Maker. There is nothing to be ashamed of in your body. If you are in control of its members, they are not in the slightest evil. Adam and Eve in paradise were naked at first, and their bodies did not appear shameful or disgusting. Our limbs do not cause sin, but the wrong use of them does. The Creator of our bodies knew what He was doing. Who makes the secret parts of the mother's womb able to bear children? Who gives life to the lifeless fruit of conception? Who shapes the sinews and bones? Who covers all with flesh and skin? When the baby comes to the light, who gives the milk that it can be sucked? How does the newborn infant grow to become a child, then an adolescent, then an adult, and then, in the end, an old person? Who imposes on the heart the regularity of its beat? Who protects so skillfully our eyes with their eyelashes? Who makes our whole bodies able to be kept alive by our breathing? Look at your Maker. Admire your wise Creator. The greatness and the beauty of His creatures will help you to contemplate Him. Cyril of Jerusalem on Ancient Faith Radio.

There are two different roads, one broad and easy, the other hard and narrow. And there are two guides vying with each other to attract the traveler's attention. Now that we are grown to years of discretion, we see that life is an amalgam of vice and virtue. The soul, by casting its gaze first on one and then on the other, can calculate the consequences of each. The life of the sinner presents all the pleasures of the present moment. The life of the righteous points to the future benefits. The easy, undisciplined way of life leads to a pleasure to be enjoyed now, not later. The way of salvation is hard in the present, but promises a beautiful future. The soul is confused and dithers in its calculations. It prefers pleasure when it is looking at the present. It chooses virtue when its eye is on eternity. St. Basil the Great on Ancient Faith Radio.

0: Prayers by the Lake, written by St. Nikolai Velimirovich, read by Joseph Letender, published by the Serbian Orthodox Archdiocese of the United States and Canada.
1: Prayer 4. My elders taught me when I was a youth to cling to heaven and earth, lest I stumble. For a long time I remained a child, and for a long time I used to lean on the crutch that they gave me. But once eternity flooded through me and I felt like a stranger in the world, heaven and earth snapped in two in my hands like a frail reed. O Lord, my strength, how frail are heaven and earth! They look like palaces built of lead, but they evaporate like water in the palm of the hand in your presence. Only by their bristling do they conceal their frailty and frighten uneducated children. Get out of my sight, suns and stars. Sunder yourselves from the earth. Do not entice me, women and friends. What help can I receive from you who are helplessly growing old and sinking into the grave? All your gifts are an apple with a worm in its core. All your potions have passed through someone's entrails many times. Your garments are a cobweb that my nakedness mocks. Your smiles are a proclamation of sorrow, in which your feebleness is screaming to mine for help. O Lord, my strength, how feeble earth and heaven are, and all the evil that men do under heaven is an admission of feebleness and infirmity. Only someone strong dares to do good. Only someone who is nourished and watered with you, my strength, is filled with strength for goodness. Only someone who sleeps in your heart knows rest. Only someone who plows before your feet will enjoy the fruit of his labors. My childhood, nourished with fear and ignorance, came to an end, and my hope in heaven and earth vanished. Now I only gaze at you and cling to your gaze in return, O my cradle and my resurrection. From Prayers by the Lake by St. Nikolai Velimirovich.

Sit in the presence of the Lord every moment of your life, as you think of Him and recollect Him in your heart. Otherwise, when you only see Him after a period of time, you will lack freedom of converse with Him out of shame. For great freedom of converse is born out of constant association with Him. Constant association with fellow beings involves the body, whereas when it is with God, it involves the soul's meditation and the offering of prayers. As a result of its great intensity, this meditation is sometimes mingled with wonder. The heart of those who seek the Lord shall rejoice. Seek the Lord, O sinners, and be strengthened in your thoughts with hope. Seek His face through repentance at all times, and you shall be sanctified with the holiness of His face. You shall be purged clean of your wickedness. Run to the Lord, all who are wicked. He forgives wickedness and removes sins. From Daily Readings with St. Isaac of Syria, published Templegate Publishers on Ancient Faith Radio.

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In Arise, O God, Ancient Faith author and live show host, Father Andrew Stephen Damick, reveals how Christ's triumph reshaped the cosmos and what that means for you. 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
1: Well, good evening, and welcome to Orthodoxy Live, your live call-in show about the Orthodox faith, her teachings, and her traditions. I'm your host, Father Evan, and yes, we are streaming to you live this evening here on Ancient Faith. I'm glad you're with us. It is the 4th of July weekend, which sometimes means things get a little quiet around this time of year, and then, of course, during holiday seasons. And I thought the same would be true in our beloved parish of St. Spiridon's. And boy, I was wrong. Over the past year and a half, the community has continued to grow beyond, I guess, my expectations, that's for sure. And we continue to see not only growth and active participation. And as a result, times like this surprise me in terms of just how many people are participating in the life of the church. And tonight, if you want to dial in, 1-855-237-2346. That's 1-855-AF-RADIO. As we open up tonight, open lines, and there's a veteran on the other side of this mic, Bobby Maddox, who's producing and engineering tonight's show. So he'll make sure and get you into the queue. If you're listening to this program and you are not listening to it live, but as a podcast, and you still have a question for me, not a problem at all, you can email me, as many of you do, at orthodoxylive@ancientfaith.com. 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You'll find a microphone button. You click there and you can record your question for me for use on air. Now, as we get underway today, some of you, if you have attended an Orthodox church, may have noticed that we've left the long season of pre-Lent, Lent, post-Lent, Pentecost, and now we're in this summer season and in a gospel cycle on Matthew. So if you attended a church today and heard the reading about the centurion and his paralyzed servant, you may have heard a key phrase from verses 7 and 8 in that passage about the Lord speaking to the centurion who's asked him to come to his house and heal his servant, and Jesus says, "I will come," to which the centurion's response is, "Lord, I'm not worthy that thou should come under the roof of my house, but only say the word and your servant shall be made well." Well, that phrase, "Lord, I'm not worthy," is a phrase used by faithful Christians since the time of the apostles whenever they approach the Eucharist, in that understanding that comes from John 6, that whoever eats my flesh and drinks my blood abides in me and I in him. The idea that God will come to dwell not in a physical home, but in the home of our own hearts and bodies and minds and lives. And so the humble and faithful response of someone who's going to receive the Lord into themselves is, "Lord, I'm not worthy, but only speak the word and your servant shall be made well." That's a phrase I've been using every time I receive the Eucharist, and it's a phrase that I have been teaching the faithful in my parish to do as well, and share it with you this evening as we commemorate the centurion's words, and to think for over 2,000 years, faithful Christians have connected his words with their own reception of the Lord in the Eucharist and their desire that he would come and dwell in them and make them well. All right, listening to Orthodoxy Live here in Ancient Faith at 1-855-237-2346. Let's go out to our first caller. David, are you there? David?
2: Yeah, Father, bless. Can you hear me?
1: The Lord bless you. David, where are you calling from?
2: Fort Wayne, Indiana.
1: Fort Wayne. So how far is Fort Wayne from Chesterton? Do you know?
2: Well, it's 2 hours to Chicago, so it's probably, I think Chesterton's near Elkhart, so it's probably, it's probably in the neighborhood of two. I'm sorry. My grandparents live in Elkhart and kind of in that direction, Chicago, which is more like three, but it gets confusing sometimes because the time shifts once you get to Gary
1: So you're one of the states that has a split time zone, huh?
2: Like different counties, I think, if I remember correctly, can kind of be shoot, take, and pick because we're on the board. It's like Fort Wayne's eastern, but once you start getting over to the west side of Indiana, it can kind of get dicey.
1: I gotcha. Well, our studios for the show, the main studios are in Chesterton. That's why I asked. And so
2: yeah, I thought Chesterton was in North Central, but yeah, I might be misremembering.
1: Well, and, you know, of course the remote studios are all over the country. So I, you know, I'm broadcasting from my home in Fort Collins, but you know, the magic of technology and the internet, right, makes it all possible. So you're born and raised in Indiana then?
2: Yep. Raised in Fort Wayne. So I'm a Hoosier through and through.
1: Well, it's funny you mentioned that. I was traveling this past week, and I went out to California for my daughter, who was competing in a soccer tournament, national soccer tournament. And some of the parents were sitting on the sidelines, and they were talking about favorite sports movies. And I think everybody over the age of 50 said that their favorite was Hoosiers. I don't know if you've ever seen the movie.
2: Yeah, the basketball, yeah.
1: Yeah. So, well, where's your home parish?
2: St. Paisius Velichkovsky. It's a Rocor mission, kind of on the southeast side of Fort Wayne.
1: Do you know a little bit about your patron saint's name and who he is?
2: Yeah, I mean, so it's the Jesus prayer, right, is really kind of affiliated with him and like the way of the pilgrim.
1: Mm-hmm. Yeah. Amazing. I can't remember. Do you happen to know about when he reposed?
2: Offhand, I know, but I'm sure one of the other parishioners would be able to
1: know, right? Yeah.
2: Real quick. Yeah.
1: Did he happen to write the book Poems by the Lake? Do you know?
2: I don't.
1: I'm sorry to put you on the spot. Again, trying to remember this particular saint and some of the things that he did. But nonetheless, well, welcome to the program. Nice to have you on.
2: Yeah, sorry. Hopefully I don't bring the mood down or anything. I emailed you my question earlier in the week and you recommended to call in. So I guess to refresh, because I'm sure you get a million emails. I had one of my siblings died like almost a year ago.
1: Oh, I'm so sorry to hear that.
2: And thanks. So it's been kind of hard. And as like kind of my, I guess, grief journey and trying to kind of work out being like, cause I was received in the church about a year ago. Mm-hmm. And so, but anyway, my mom was kind of talking to me about it. And she'd asked like, so what does the Orthodox Church teach about like lament? Mm-hmm. And it was kind of interesting that she used that word. And so as I talked to her a little more, she's like, yeah, it just seems that there's no like prayers for lament. She's like, I know about like Ecclesiastes or Job and, you know, the Psalms, but like, there's like, what is the praxis? Like, is there, you know, within her Protestant tradition, there's really kind of no, like, what next? You know what I mean? Like, there's not much of a, even maybe a theology of suffering or grief. Like, what do you do now? It's kind of a interesting question. I'd mentioned like Dr. Petit's Ethics of Beauty in the email. Like one of the things he seems to suggest there is getting an icon of the Theotokos, you know, particularly like at the foot of the cross and, you know, asking for her prayers. And so I've been doing that, and that's really helped me a lot, but I don't know kind of beyond that, like what's next. And I had asked my priest, which I said I would do in the email, and he had talked about that there's the hymns of sorrow with hope sung before the tomb of Christ on Holy Saturday. But, so I don't know. I guess I should look into that too, but I didn't know if they're like prayers or if like there's like, I don't know. I didn't really have much of an answer for it. I was like, I need to ask around.
1: Well, on the idea of death and the death of a loved one, there are a number of prayers for the departed. Mm-hmm. And I'm not sure if you're familiar with those.
2: I've got one from this app. Let me see what the name of the app is. So there's an app that it's Pray Always that has a prayer for the departed.
1: Yeah.
2: In it that I pray occasionally, but I guess I don't pray it every day.
1: Yeah, there is a, you know, even if you don't have, let's say, a very robust prayer book, you can put into Google even just, you know, Orthodox prayers for the departed or Orthodox prayers for in a time of grief and sorrow, and you will come across a number of prayers that are used in the church. In addition, you know, there are the Psalms of the Old Testament that are focused on lament that are used in the church. And you can, again, Google, you know, Psalms of sorrow and lament or Psalms in times of trouble, and you'll get a listing. You know, it's kind of the easiest way I can tell people to look those up and to use the Psalter in a time of lament, in a time of grief, is a ancient Christian tradition, still kept, right, in the church. And so for people within our community who are lamenting the loss of a loved one, often I have them turn to the Psalter, right, and use the Psalms. And then again, to use the prayers for the reposed and the prayers for those who are in grief, to utilize those. And I think in addition to that, you know, select readings from the Scriptures are helpful. And I think here of, you know, St. Paul's writing on the resurrection, which is found in 2 Corinthians 15, off the top of my head, that chapter is helpful. John 5 is another helpful place, you know, that the hour is coming now is when Jesus speaks about those in the graves and the gift of eternal life. And also when St. Paul speaks in 1 Thessalonians, I think it's chapter 4, about the resurrection and those who have preceded us, you know, who have passed, right? Those have been traditional scripture readings in times of lament. Your priest mentioned to you the hymnody and prayers of Holy Saturday. Those can be beneficial. They're often known as just simply the service of the Lamentations. And there are a number, sometimes depending on the edition you get, they may be redacted and edited. But the fuller version, I think, contains, you know, over 100 prayers of lament. There is also, you know, I would say the scriptural readings in general from the cycle of Holy Week, starting at about the Vespers on Friday evening through the Matins and Vespers of Holy Saturday, those scripture readings themselves can be helpful. Some additional ideas for you. Are you familiar with Agathis?
2: Kind of, yeah. I've been praying, I think, the one to the Theotokos, parts of it every night.
1: And getting a compilation of Agathis can be a bit challenging. There's a number of ones available to you online, but I'm going to make a suggestion, and that would be, have you heard of the Monastery of St. Paisios in Safford, Arizona?
2: The St. Paisios or St. Paisios?
1: Paisios, U.S. U.S.
2: Oh, yeah.
1: You have? Mm-hmm. The I would contact their bookstore. And they've done a really wonderful job of assembling Agathis. And they've printed them in really beautiful English and you know, the arrangement of the services is quite lovely. And I would connect with them and tell them exactly what you're looking for, you know, a Agathis for those in sorrow and lament. And you know, I think that that would be a good resource, right? And then I'm pretty sure that, you know, one of the books that I think is helpful, I think it's published, and boy, I hope I have this right. It's called Memory Eternal. Maybe my engineer can correct me if I've got that wrong. I think it's published by Ancient Faith, and it's Living with Grief as an Orthodox Christian. And to me, that sounds like, I think it was published last year. Maybe Bobby can double check that for me. I want to see a quick, I'm going to pull up my Google really quick and see if I can pull it up. Here it is. Okay. So it's Memory Eternal, Living with Grief as Orthodox Christians. And the author is, Sarah, Byrn Martelli, BYRNE-MARTELLI. Have not read the book, but, you know, I'm pretty sure that she'll have resources, right, that connect with that reality, you know, of grief and lament. Any follow-up or redirect there with what I've shared so far? David?
2: There's a little reverb in my ears, sorry.
1: Oh, that's okay. Yeah. No, I was just saying, you know, any redirect or additional questions on what I've shared so far?
2: Okay. There's a bit of a broader question about like communal lament, like how did that kind of cease or where did that go? But the book and all that, those resources, that'd be helpful to follow up on.
1: Yeah. Sure. I mean, communal lament, the Orthodox Church has several, ways in which it goes through the lament and grief and loss of a loved one. Let me explain how some of those work. The first of those is a weekly commemoration of the dead. That occurs in the daily office on Saturdays. I don't know if you knew that. So, So the church on Saturday remembers the reposed and prays for the reposed. In addition, in the weekly office, there is the office of the Holy Oblation, and that's the series of prayers that are read by the clergy as they prepare for the divine liturgy, and the names of the reposed are commemorated and prayed for. So that's another part of the weekly office. Within the cycle of the liturgical calendar, there are Saturdays of the Souls. Have you heard of these? No, David?
2: There's a bit of a delay.
1: That's okay.
2: The second voice.
1: so it might be because you have your radio or computer on. So Saturdays of the Souls occur three times at the start of the Lenten season. And then they also occur on the Saturday next to Pentecost. And the church holds a liturgy and a memorial service for the reposed. In addition to that, for those who have fallen asleep, the church holds a 40-day prayer service called a Mimosine Honor Memorial. It does the same at 1 year, and then typically then again at 3, 5, 10, 20, 30. And so, you know, in my parish, and maybe you haven't yet done this, you know, for your sibling that passed, to hold a memorial, and the opportunity to have the prayers read for the reposed and to participate in a communal act of acknowledgement and grief, right? That's part of what the church does.
2: Am I able to do that even if she wasn't Orthodox? Like, I guess I don't know very much.
1: Yeah. I mean, so, you know, my parish is, only 15, you know, I've been here 15 years, and 90% of my community was not Orthodox before I got here. So their family members are not Orthodox, and I am constantly holding memorials for those who were not part of the church. Now, there are some specifics about when that's done, you know, so, you know, those specifics are, you know, perhaps to those grieving irrelevant, and in a sense they are, right? But, you know, rubric-wise, the priest simply follows those rubrics. So I receive the names of those who have reposed. I do not commemorate them in the liturgy, but once the liturgy is closed, I do so. And if it occurs outside a day in which there's a divine liturgy, you commemorate those names and you do that service without being vested. So there are ways that we do commemorate and remember those reposed outside. And certainly within the prayers done on the Saturday of the Souls, you'll hear the church pray for all who have fallen asleep. There isn't a restriction put on the, in those prayers. So

0: just not true. It's never been the tradition of the church to do that. So I hope that helps, David.
1: Mm-hmm. Yeah, quite a lot, actually. Thank you. That gives me a lot to go with, and for myself too, you know, so I can grow and continue to remember my and pray for my sister. So thank you.
0: What was her name?
1: Hannah.
0: Well, may she rest among the saints. I can say to be a priest is oftentimes to be a witness to sorrow. And this morning, a young ninth grader was on his way, not to our church, another community church. He was part of the high school family that my kids have gone to. And his mother is a biology teacher there. And he died on his way to church this morning. And it was just a devastating thing. He got in a car accident on his way to church. And, you know, that was shared with our community during services today. And just my heart broke. I know Mrs. Carr and, you know, just the unspeakable reality of losing your child, you know. And so I understand the grief from that standpoint of just sitting alongside people. So may your sister's memory be eternal. May she rest in the bosom of our loving God. And I'm sorry for your loss and your mom's loss, your family's loss.
1: Thank you.
0: Yeah, you bet. Well, thanks for calling, David. I appreciate it.
1: For sure.
0: Thanks for sharing that question with us. Okay, good night. Well, again, you're listening to Orthodoxy Live here on Ancient Faith Radio. As David drops off, that opens up a line for you at 1-855-237-2346, 1-855-AF-RADIO. We're going to take a quick break. We'll be right back.
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0: Well, welcome back to the program. It is July 2nd, 2023, 4th of July weekend. We're streaming to you live

0: here in Ancient Faith. If you want to get in to the program, as our announcer said, easy to do so. Just call in at 1-855-237-2346. Okay. Well, got an email here from a listener who says, "Dear Father, bless. I hope you're doing well. I'd like to ask your perspective on how to approach questions regarding the war in Ukraine and Russia. We as Orthodox Christians are often a minority in the workplace. Essentially, in my line of work, I've had a lot of, how can Orthodoxy be the true faith if it leads to countries fighting with each other, like Russia and Ukraine? The standard answer that I give is, well, Protestants and Catholics, Protestants and Protestants, Protestants against Catholics have been fighting each other forever, and that doesn't work. We should be held to a higher standard as Orthodox. Anyway, it is a complicated question that I'd love to hear your perspectives on." Well, listener, thanks for the call and thanks for asking that question. It gives me an opportunity to maybe make a distinction that the church has been making for quite some time and the way that the church has navigated history, governments, politics, and leaders. You may have noticed that Orthodoxy has, for the most part, remained separate from the state. I know that there's probably a big, are you sure about that? Question going through the heads and hearts of a few listening when they apply that to perhaps what is going on currently in the war with Russia and Ukraine. It is true that the church has not become a political party nor a state, never had, you know, an army under its control, as did occur, we know, within the Reformation, Counter-Reformation, and within Catholic and Protestant history. The church has remained, if you will, independent of the state. That's not to say that certain religious leaders have not colluded with, become part of, or worked with closely the state and tried as best they could to influence state policies. But we see very early in the history of the church, capital T, capital C, that the church remains separate from the state. How do we verify this? Well, the state, and if you look at even the golden age of the church, you know, when the Cappadocian fathers were at work, the state persecuted religious leadership and persecuted Christians, even when it was a Christian state. So the Holy Roman Empire, which is labeled by many moderns as Byzantium, but the church understood as simply the continuation of the Roman Empire under Constantine and his successors, often turned and persecuted certain religious leaders. We see that even within the growth of the church outside of Byzantium, you know, and sort of satellite states that, you know, were aligned with, and even into, let's say, Russia, where at times the czars would turn on the religious leadership of the church. The church has remained independent, and whether or not official statements are made by church members about supporting the state in certain endeavors, ultimately, the church is separate, right? And so I wouldn't say, and I don't think it can be said, nor will it be said later, that the church condoned either the Russian invasion or the Ukrainian counteroffensive. But rather, the church views violence and war as a sin, plain and simple. Now, does the church discern in its ethics between defensive wars and the protection of innocent life? Of course it does. But the canon prohibiting a Christian who's participated in the killing of another human being, the canon that places a restriction on their reception of Eucharist, is universal. It doesn't matter if that was done out of defense or if it was an act of aggression. The church views the taking of a life as a disfigurement of God's plan and purpose, and such a thing that it really places a Christian in a state of exile for a time, right? And so at the same time, we can say that Orthodoxy worldwide has condemned the war that's occurring. It has not supported it, however you want to prop that up. And so, you know, there's this independence of the church. And then what we would also say is that, you know, membership in the Orthodox Church does not equal sanctity and does not equal salvation. You can be a member of the church and not be saved. You can be a member of the church and not act in a sanctified way. And so because a certain place or country is quote unquote Orthodox, it doesn't mean that those acting in that country are acting in an Orthodox way. The same holds in a smaller way when we examine, let's say, your individual parish. You know, within the walls of your parish, you have people who are Orthodox Christians, but perhaps in name only. And their lives do not exhibit the precepts of the gospel or the teachings of the church. And so they participate in all manner of sin and still call themselves Orthodox, whether that be fornication, alcohol, addiction, gambling. Now, the church uses its pastoral office to reconcile and bring such people back to a life of communion with God and His church. We don't condemn them, but we wouldn't say that because they're Orthodox, they shouldn't sin. In a similar way, we could say just because a country is so-called Orthodox, and I don't think you can really say that about Russia. Yes, the majority of Christians in Russia self-identify as Orthodox, but what state is the Orthodox Church in Russia, especially after communism? What state is the Orthodox Church in the Ukraine? And how would we say that those Orthodox Christians in that country who are following the faith are influencing policy, you know, and do they, for the time being, operate under a nationalistic ideology versus a gospel-centric faith? You know, it is, of course, a huge sorrow and a terrible witness in the world to see two Orthodox Christian quote-unquote countries at war with one another. But I don't think it's the Orthodox piece that's front and center. I think rather it's the fallen, disfigured state of governments and people, the desire for power, and really a sinful direction that has led to that war. All right. Well, appreciate the question. Again, you're listening to Orthodoxy Live here on Ancient Faith Radio. If you'd like to get in, still time to do so at 1-855-237-2346. All right. Another question that just came in, it comes in from one of the listeners to the show who also listens in to the Bible study that I do here on Ancient Faith, which is known as Transforming Our Lives in Christ. They write in and say, "Dear Father Evan, bless. I have to tell you, I miss our Bible study." So they were writing because in the summer, due to my work and travel schedule, I often have to postpone Bible study, often for, you know, a month or more. Currently, we're in one of those periods of time where we won't be reconvening our Bible study until August, but the Bible study takes place on Tuesdays. We stream it live from the parish, and then it posts on Ancient Faith as a podcast. Again, it's called Transforming Our Lives in Christ. Here's their question. I recently saw a sentence on my opening computer page that claimed that a Bible study was being banned from a Texas library. You know my situation, and you know I have never looked at social media as a platform to use, yet I'm concerned with this topic. Can you please discuss the issue that seems to be growing? We talk about what is edifying and what is not, but we never include banning those non-edifying things. The list would be endless these days. My concern was triggered before now because so many of Black authors like Toni Morrison, I've been blessed to learn about and read about after becoming involved in the Fellowship of St. Moses of Black, are now showing up on banned books lists. Many of these wonderful books and other books do have difficult subject matter, blatantly and subtly represented, regardless of what one believes in or agrees or disagrees with. Please, can you give a patristic point of view on this idea that a Bible study has been banned, but we don't seem to be banning other more harmful activities? Thank you. Surely. Well, what an interesting question. This idea, first of all, of a Texas library banning a Bible study from being held. It's my understanding that doing so violates freedom of speech. You know, I mean, I'm no scholar. We know that in our country, you cannot utilize the government to put forward any one faith or belief or creed. Yet the government is supposed to protect the right of free speech, meaning that if a group has, you know, reserved a room in the library and they use that room for a Bible study, there's no reason why that library system should ban it, right? And, you know, conversely, you know, we would say as a U.S. citizen that if somebody had reserved a room at the public library to speak about abortion rights, that gathering should not be banned either, right? According to my understanding of the U.S. Constitution, right? There's the freedom of assembly, the freedom of free speech, right? Those are in the Bill of Rights. So, you know, it is concerning if such a thing is true that, you know, we've got the banning of such activities. I know my daughters go to public school and they are allowed to gather for prayer and study at the school, right? It's not hosted by the school. It's not run as an official part of the curriculum at the school, but they are allowed, like the Fellowship of Christian Athletes and other groups that meet, to hold Bible study, to hold a prayer meeting, to discuss their faith, and to invite other students to attend, right? Now, with regards to the church's stance, you know, on such a thing, well, you know, it's an obvious answer. The church would say, no, the church is for the free assembly of people and the free expression of ideas. Now, does that include the church's stance towards illicit and dangerous behavior? Well, this is a nuanced question. The church does not believe in coercion, right? It does not believe in manipulation, right? The church believes in freedom, yet the church, as St. Paul says, believes that not all things are profitable, right? So is the church against abortion rights? Yes. Does the church believe that life begins at conception? Yes. Does the church believe that the child, when conceived within the womb, even if it be just a minute, should be protected? Absolutely, right? Absolutely. Yet at the same time, the church is not and does not believe that people should be forced to follow the gospel. And so the church is put in a position, as it has always been in a position, of making its case in the world, of providing a compelling witness, a witness that can reach the human heart and affect human decision-making and lead to changed action, right? So, you know, any one of us who believes that there was a time in which the church's position clearly delineated in the public sphere, correct from incorrect behavior, you know, is not really reading history with their eyes wide open. Even in Byzantium, abortions occurred, you know, prostitution occurred, gambling occurred. All you have to do is read some of St. John's homilies to realize that in Constantinople, the queen city, the center of the Christian world at that time, behaviors of Christians and non-Christians was not anything close to what the gospel presents. And so it is today. You know, we are placed as Christians, should we work towards policies that protect the unborn? I think so. Yet we also must realize that the church must work even harder at presenting its case for life, its case for sanctification and holiness, right? Its reasons for following the commandments of God and living a life in the church. And, you know, of course, it's, I think, a little bit of a double-edged sword when the church does that in a way that smacks of legalism, you know, and self-righteousness. And I think in our society currently, there is a reaction against the activities of Christians of the past decades, right? And I don't think that there was a faithful representation of the gospel in many of those agendas that were attempted, right? And so as a result, you're seeing society react against, right, what are so-called Christian values. But were they orthodox? Were they patristic values that were being presented? You know, the purity movement of the 80s, it wasn't very patristic, right? The moral majority, it wasn't very patristic. These were not orthodox concepts. These were not ideas that we believed in. You know, the premise behind many of those ideas was what we would deem as heretical, you know, in terms of its viewpoint of man's anthropology, the nature of sin, the purpose of the church, the reason for the gospel and its proclamation. They are not concepts that we would agree with. In fact, I think that in an environment that we face today, surely, in which noble, beautiful, excellent things are frowned and laughed and scorned and banned, and the ugly, the disfiguring, the broken elements of humanity are uplifted. In other words, you know, we celebrate, you know, aspects of human behavior that are destructive, and we mock, you know, modesty, we mock purity, we mock self-restraint, you know. I think this is a perfect environment for the gospel to be preached. And, you know, it's my firm belief that, you know, the church is becoming even more so an oasis, because in a sea of broken humanity, a refuge becomes even more desirable. And so what is it the church needs to do? The church needs to be herself. We need to recover ourselves. We need to remember who we are. And I don't think we need to be pointed, let's say, in a direction of preaching darkness, like here's what you're doing wrong, but proclaiming light, you know? And I'm seeing that in my own church. I'm seeing people who have lived a very disfigured lifestyle showing up and hearing the positive proclamation of the gospel. And I don't need to beat them up with, you know, here's what you need to not be doing, right? But rather presenting to them, here's what is healing. Here's what's healthy. You know, here's what's full of light. You know, the simple action of walking into an Orthodox church is in line with that. You know, when we put our backs to the darkness and walk towards the light. All right, I need to take another quick break. Been talking a lot. Let's take a short break. We'll be right back for the last 10 minutes of the program.
1: 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In the meantime, lines are open at 1-855-AF-RADIO. 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
1: 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That's 1-855-237-2346. Here once again is Father Evan.
0: Well, good evening. My producer on the other side was saying, "Hey, it's a holiday weekend. Counts for probably the lines being a little dead." And I wrote back to him. I said, after being on air for 11 years, I've come to realize that you always kind of hear it this slower summer season. But I still start to look through all the emails that you send me, and I realize it doesn't slow down in the summer. I continue to get emails from people all over asking various questions. And I'm going to take one of those up right now. It comes in from Victor. "Hi, Father. Father bless. My name is Victor. I'm writing to you from Sunbury, Ohio. I attend St. Barnabas Antiochian Orthodox Church, which is led by Father Athanasios and Father Matthew. I'm currently pursuing a bachelor's degree at Liberty University online as part of my preparation for applying to seminary, well, God willing, in the next 2-3 years. My question is on the canon of the Old Testament. I have run across a fair bit of sola scriptura-oriented content in my coursework at Liberty, which has also been accompanied by a fair deal of justification for such a position." Let's stop really quick. Some of you may not be familiar with the idea of sola scriptura. Many of you may be very familiar with it, but it is a idea, a fairly recent one in certain Christian circles, that the only thing needed is the scriptures. Sola, only scriptures. It's sort of a rallying cry for the Protestant Reformation, sola scriptura. It was a narrow position, and a position that, as Christians have moved through space and time, even in their own bookstores, starts to look a bit silly, because if you go to a Protestant bookstore, they don't have just Bibles on the bookshelves. There are plenty of other books that are there, that people are reading, and discussing, while those authors of those books might say, "Well, my sole source for what I wrote about is sola scriptura," then again, you'd have to beg the question, well, if that's all you're doing, then, why doesn't your book simply have the scriptures and not your own comments on it? So, there's more to say about the sola scriptura position, but it is a premise, right, within the Protestant world that anything needed to understand God's revelation is found solely in the scriptures. And I've answered that question in previous episodes, so I'm not going to go through it right now. In my Old Testament course, the Protestant canon of 39 books, as opposed to the Septuagint canon, is justified by claiming that the later deuterocanonical books, and let's just stop here. That term deuterocanonical is not a term the Orthodox use. That's a term that Catholics coined, meaning books of second order, right? Or apocryphal, that's a term that used to be used to describe books of the New Testament that were not part of the canon, but then was applied by Protestants later to describe books that they omitted from the original canon of the Old Testament, were never considered to be divinely inspired as the Word of God, even quoting the early Old Testament canon lists from the 170s and 300s AD as having omitted said books from the canon. You know, one of the ways that you know, if you really want to get through this issue of the canon of Scripture in a very detailed way, I'll point you, I know the resource that's here on Ancient Faith called Search the Scriptures, Dr. Jeannie Constantinou's, not her live show, but if you go to her older podcast series, Search the Scriptures, and you go all the way to the introduction part of that series, I believe she does a rather in-depth explanation of the formation of canon, right? But this idea of canon and what is canon is directly linked to the idea of sola scriptura, right? Because if sola scriptura is the perfect inerrant word of God, if it's the only thing needed for instruction, then what you include, you know, those exact books, right, becomes a pretty important question. When you remove yourself from this conceptual idea, a false conceptual idea of sola scriptura, then the idea of the canon opens up a little bit, right? So that just a point, you know, and I could go on about that point, but enough to just mention that right now. But in terms of your question, of is this issue of the canon simply indicative of a larger difference relating to the Protestant understanding of the authority of Scripture? Yes, that's the point I was just making. Or is there something else that I am missing? In other words, what is the appropriate Orthodox response to some who might disagree with our inclusion in the canon based off historical claims? Well, you know, part of the issue with using a redacted canon is it's not the canon that Christians, this is prior to any idea that there are different sects, right? So, you know, a Protestant's arguing from a standpoint of the church no longer being united and unified, right? But if we look at a unified church, it used that canon of the Septuagint. In fact, within the family of Orthodox, including the non-Chalcedonian churches, the canon was even more expanded. That was never an issue when Orthodox Chalcedonian, Orthodox non-Chalcedonian discussed their theological differences. The canon was not one of the issues that was brought up. And so there was a sense in which the church and Christians themselves did not, because they did not have a view of sola scriptura, struggle with the idea of a canon that was more expansive, in the case of the non-Chalcedonian churches having a more expansive canon than the Chalcedonian churches, right? And also there was an understanding, you know, that the canon itself, as used in the early church by the New Testament writers, was based in the Septuagint. Now, modern scholarship tends to support the use of the what are called in Catholic circles deuterocanonical, what are called in Protestant circles apocryphal books. It tends to support their use and tends to support the Septuagint canon as veracious, having high veracity, meaning it's an authentic representation of the Old Testament canon, both in verse. In other words, did the Septuagint keep accurately the intent, meaning of the text, right? So it's got a high level of veracity. And also a high level of historical canonicity, in other words, being used, right? The other difficulty with Protestants sort of playing with, well, you know, what's the list of books used in 170 or 300 or whatever, is that those lists, this should be more concerning to them, those lists, you know, were not all the same. which begs the question, then how were Christians, if they were only using scripture, accurately portraying the faith, which they were doing, if they didn't have an agreed upon canon, right? So the argument that Protestants are using actually works against them, right? If they're saying, well, we've got differing lists in the as early as 170, that's correct. We even have, you know, the problem of what to include, you know, the book of Revelation, you know, is that part of canon of scripture? Are certain stories that you find in the Old Testament and New Testament part of scripture? There's different versions, right? Going back in time. And so, you know, the church was holding the proclamation of the truth together. And it's what St. Paul himself calls is the pillar and groundwork of the truth, the church, not the scriptures, right? And so, yes, it is a difference in how Protestants and Orthodox view the authority of scripture. Yes, it's a difference in how we understand the development of the canon, right? And really what the development of the canon did. It's a difference in how we understand our ecclesiology, right? Where does the authority lie? You know, where is the faith defended and proclaimed? And how is it transmitted? What is the paradosis, you know, the inheritance of tradition that is passed on? Does that come through scripture and its reading? Well, of course it does, but it also comes through its reading and its inclusion in the church and the interpretation that the church gives to it, right? So, Victor, running up against the hour, so that's going to have to do. Well, again, thanks for listening. And thanks for tuning in today to Orthodoxy Live here in Ancient Faith. For Ancient Faith Radio and Orthodoxy Live, I'm Father Evan. Wishing you all a happy 4th of July and a great rest of your week. God bless and good night.

0: Join the staff members of the Center for Family Care, Father Alexander Gussetis, Presbytera Carrie Pappas, Mari McMullen, and Presbytera Melanie DiStefano, as they welcome listeners into conversations on the joys and challenges of marriage and family life.
1: Hi, I'm Father Alex.
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3: Presbytera Melanie.
4: And I'm Mari. Today, I want to talk about just stress. We all get stressed, but oftentimes we react and handle stress in different ways. Some people withdraw. Some people might get snappy with their loved ones. Some people eat. Some people get tired. The list goes on for different ways we respond. So today, I'm just curious as to what your reactions are to stress as an individual, if you and your spouse respond to stress similarly or differently, and how, most importantly, how do you navigate times of stress together, or what have you learned over the years on navigating stress? Carrie, you just took the deepest breath.
3: Hearing it makes you stressed. The thought of the stress. I'll jump in. Everyone's kind of quiet. The first thing I thought of when you asked this question is the way my husband handles stress. I immediately know he's stressed when I hear the Flowbee going in the bathroom. Do you guys know what a Flowbee is?
4: No.
3: It's like one of those, gadgets that you attach to a vacuum cleaner and it cuts your hair.
4: So. Wait, what?
2: What?
4: I love how you're saying this so casually. Like, this is just a common thing that we all use.
3: It was popular back in like the 90s. So my dad.
1: Wow, this went off the rails very quickly.
3: So it's the truth. So my dad turned us on to it because, like, he's like, I can cut my own hair. So you attach these things and you attach it to a vacuum cleaner and he cuts his own hair. And actually started to do that with our Michael because Michael hated haircuts so much. But anyway, so my husband's like, well, I like that. I want to get that, when we were first married. So he bought one. And so when he's doing a lot of like manicuring and self-care, I usually know he's stressed out. So it's either the Flowbee's going in the bathroom, he's cutting his nails like way too much.
4: Gosh, that's so weird.
3: His beard's very short. So yeah, it's kind of, his way of having some control over a little bit of the stress. And I asked him if I could share that, and he said it was okay.
4: That is so funny.
3: It is
4: funny. Telling you, we all react so differently. Like, that is hilarious.
3: Yeah. Yeah. So that's like for minor stressors, like not major. I think I myself, for minor stressors, I think for all stress, I tend to talk to people. So that's my go-to. So for minor things, I might just, talk to a friend about, or for something major, my spiritual father, my husband, a parent. So yeah, talking to people is, and I also just cry. I cry a lot. So when I get really stressed, I weep and I cry. Mm. And when my husband gets really stressed, he gets really angry. Mm. And neither of us know how to help the other when we're in that state. Mm. So we've learned, like, I just like back off because I know he, and I just pray for him because I know if I try to talk it out, it's not going to help. So that's, and he kind of like tries to come by me if I'm crying, but he doesn't always know what to do with that either. So yeah, it's tricky.
4: Yeah, it is tricky. I'm more like, when I get stressed, it's like, I know deep down I'm stressed, but I can't admit it for some reason to myself. Like, I have like a, I don't want to admit that I'm stressed or anxious. So I just get snappy, and Brian immediately knows. He's like, it's kind of like towing around the tiger, like, what's going on? Are you feeling? And if I'm not ready to like admit it to myself, I don't even want to talk. I'm just like, just leave me alone. I'm having a bad day. Like, but then it's like this weird mental block. Like, once I am willing to acknowledge it to myself that I'm stressed about something, then for me, talking it through usually helps, but I have to be, I don't know, it's weird. Like I have to be willing to go there, like, or have the capacity in the moment. But Brian's different for me. He's a withdrawer. Like when he gets stressed, he just gets quiet, even more quiet. And I can usually tell when he's feeling like, you know, what's going on? Are you stressed about something? But he's kind of similar. He doesn't always want to admit it. If I at least know he's stressed, it's easier for me to like not take things personally. Like if I'm confused about why he might be like maybe withdrawing or quiet, then I get more like I react to it more. Like for me, it's like, okay, an understanding of like there's something going on that you're stressed about. It's easier for me to just, you know, just wait for that to work out for him.
1: I think day-to-day stress, I handle okay. And my wife and I handle it okay, especially when the kids were younger, whatever had to be done, we followed through on whatever tasks and, you know, we got through. Again, day-to-day through exercise, it relieves stress. Listening to music is a tone changer. So that keeps like an equilibrium. So I think we can handle it day-to-day. It's when it's extreme stress that, you know, we don't handle that well. I certainly don't handle it well. I'll withdraw or I'll get snappy and then that causes us to get, you know, further apart, which is not helpful. Instead of working together, then we're working against each other in a way. So I guess I'd make the distinction between the day-to-day normal stresses that we deal with and then kind of extreme levels that sometimes surface.
4: Well, it's hard. I mean, when stressful situations are truly arise, it's difficult to like, I feel like we go into fight or flight, you know, and we're just trying to like protect ourselves. But like Carrie said in the last podcast, and I immediately lost that thought. I don't know what I was going to say. So there was something in my mind that connected to the last podcast. And as I just started to say it, I laughed. So there was something there, a nugget.
1: Can't wait for the blooper version. Just can't wait.
5: Mari, in the psychological world, they've added flight, fright, and now freeze too. Mm-hmm. That's another one that's been added to the mix. Those are the tendencies.
3: Father Alex, when you mentioned exercise, my husband does exercise more too. Like he does take that physical action, and that's a productive way of handling stress, whereas I kind of get stuck and freeze. so I get kind of stuck in the stress. So that's really healthy to move, just because it is bodily too, right? To get it out of your body.
4: Yeah.
1: And that's why I think each person has to develop their own go-to list of when we are experiencing stress. What are the things that help lower the temperature for me? And every person, it's going to be different. But I really think it is an important thing to develop our own lists so that we can go to it when we're having the inevitable stress.
3: And share them with our spouse, especially if you're newly married, because it takes years to learn the way the other copes. And I would take things personally, like he's going to exercise and I'm freaking out here. And then I realized he really needed that. So, I mean, you... to be able to communicate that to one another, like, I really need this now or I'm going to explode, helpful.
4: Yes. Learning how the other copes is so important because it's true. Like, you can get I think women, especially like men, I feel like react differently sometimes than women. Like, we might want to talk it out and they need a minute, like, to think. And I remember feeling, even before we were even engaged, when we were dating, I remember feeling offended. Like, what is wrong with you? Like, what do you mean? We kind of have a fight and you just like, don't want to talk. Like, you need me to go away for a little bit. Like, what? Like, no, that's not okay. But once you become more confident too, in your relationship too, I think it helps. You're more comfortable in understanding what the other person needs and not taking offense, like you said.
5: And the next step is on learning to honor what the other person needs. And not trying to fight it because of our own needs, perhaps at the time, like Melanie, when, you know, Father Joe goes off and he exercises and you feel a little bit abandoned. Well, but honoring that he needs that, but then he obviously honoring you too in what you need at that time.
1: Right. I know we're primarily discussing our own stress and within the marriage, but I do want to add a little addendum having to do with our children. And especially when they're younger, they may not have the vocabulary to be able to tell us why they're stressed. And I think we have to kind of fill in the blank at times and help them to understand their stress so that they feel like they're heard and that they're being affirmed. And so that we know what their cues are too, when they're feeling stress. So just something to think about in terms of how we can help our children process stress as well.
5: And another thing that goes along with that too would be, you know, when we are stressed, our children feel it. And anxious parents tend to produce anxious children. It's really pretty remarkable.
4: Yeah, mm-hmm. My son is six now, and he's pretty like emotionally attuned. And he will ask me sometimes, why are you talking like that? Like, I don't even realize, like, you know, that I'm being snappy. And he's like, why are you talking like just not like very nice? I'm like, oh, my God, failing. I'm not a saint. Like we talked about in the last podcast. Here is a perfect example. But it's so true. Like, you don't even think that they're picking up on stuff sometimes. Like, we've talked about that a million times, but then you just get a wallop in the face of, why are you talking like that? Oh, okay. Yep. I got to go into my room for a minute and just recalibrate because my kids are definitely picking up on this.
1: And it's not even a contemporary issue. I mean, reading scripture, how often do we read phrases like, be not anxious? I mean, half of Matthew 6 focuses on anxiety, but there are many passages that talk about anxiety. So this is not even a contemporary issue. So I think the more we're able to address it and try to do some things for self-care, I think can go a long way for us.
3: There's a fun Bible trivia fact that do not be afraid is said by the Lord 365 times in scripture. So that anxiety that we feel every day, you know, he's telling us, don't be afraid.
4: Right there. He said it an entire year's worth once a day.
3: Yeah.
4: Mm-hmm. We obviously need to hear it.
3: Yes.
5: And yeah, anxiety often is rooted in fear. That's so true. I've got healthy and unhealthy ways of dealing with stress. I think my husband's tend to be more healthy. And I've come to realize, like I said before, that simply honoring how the other person navigates stress is really important for our marriage. So my husband's immediate go-tos when he's stressed are to pray and to talk about it. Sometimes it's with me, and sometimes it's with a spiritual father or a friend that he knows is the right person to approach about whatever the particular situation is. And those are like immediate go-tos for him. And the preventative things do include, you know, regular exercise for both of us. My tendency is to shut down and to be short. And I need a little bit of time to process inwardly before I can talk about something. Yeah. And my husband has learned to honor that over the years, just giving me the space. So I give him the space to do what he needs to do. He gives me the space to do what I need to do. And then we, you know, we navigate it together some too. But it works differently depending on what it is.
4: Well, also something that you mentioned is like giving the space and the time for yourself to work through. I feel like we have this like knee-jerk reaction, like we need to like figure things out right away. And if we don't talk about it, if I'm not talking about my stress, then it's unhealthy. But I think it is okay to take time. Like we all need time to process. Like, obviously, if it just continues and festers for days, months, years, like that's a different story. But I think the point is what I took from what you said is like, it's okay to take time to process your own feelings before you even talk about it with your spouse or your spiritual father or whoever it is that you talk to you about that stuff.
5: I know I've said that in one of the marriage videos, but that passage about never allow the sun to go down on your anger. You know, you often hear it, bridal showers and things like that. Don't ever go to bed angry. Well, that's very true. We need to manage our inward anger so that we're not angry when we actually go to bed. But that doesn't mean that you have to resolve the issue before you go to bed, because you don't resolve things late at night when both are exhausted. It just escalates everything. But this is where we need to find, okay, how do I self-soothe? How does my husband self-soothe so that we can go to bed not angry, and then come to whatever it is that we have a disagreement about fresh in the morning when we're in a much better place?
4: Totally agree. Somebody told us, it was this marriage advice, you know, you get so much marriage advice, but there was this one thing that stuck to both of us. It was not even in a shower setting. It was on the front lawn of my Aya's house. And he told us, he was like, you know, they all say don't go to bed angry. Well, you know, like kind of what you said, you know, you can't always figure everything out. You can go to bed. He's like, but you just gotta, before you go to bed, you just gotta put a pinky across and just touch pinkies. Just, you know, we still love each other and we'll figure it out. I'm still mad or whatever. But I still love you. And that just stuck that stuck to us forever. I mean, and these are random. These were kind of random people. They weren't even like people that were like important in my life. But their marriage advice has stuck with me 10 years later. Like, we still talk about that. Well, unless anyone has anything to add, I think that's probably a good place to stop. So I thank you for your words of and your advice and your honesty about things we all struggle with. So I'm sure the listeners will enjoy it.
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6: O merciful Lord, enlighten your people that they may know you, that they may know how you love us.
7: The Lord has given us many counsels and commandments to help us toward salvation. He has even given us a pattern of prayer, instructing us on how we are to pray. He has given us life. And with his accustomed generosity, he has also taught us how to pray. He has made it easy for us to be heard as we pray to the Father in words taught us by the Son. Let us pray as God our Master has taught us, to ask the Father in words his Son has given us. To let him hear the words of Christ ringing in his ears is to make our prayers one of friendship, a family prayer. St. Cyprian on Ancient Faith Radio.

0: Do not devote yourself entirely to disciplining your body. Arrange a program that is within your capability and then concentrate on your spiritual work. Those who do not know how to walk in the way of the Spirit are likely to fail to keep a watchful eye on the passions that rage within them and let themselves be entirely taken up with the body. They then reach one of two opposite states. Either they become gluttonous, profligate, miserable, choleric, full of rancor, and this quenches their spirit, or they overdo the mortification and lose their clarity of thought. Not one of the things God has put at our disposal is forbidden in Scripture. The Bible limits itself to reproving excess and correcting what is unreasonable. For example, there is no need to avoid eating, having children, possessing wealth and administering it with justice. Only avoid gluttony, luxury, and so forth. There is a further point. There is no need to avoid dwelling on these matters in your thoughts. They exist because we have thought of them in the first place. Avoid only dwelling on them with immoderate eagerness. Maximus the Confessor, from Drinking from the Hidden Fountain on Ancient Faith Radio.
1: 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Father Stephen and I have been blown away by the overwhelming success and popularity of our little show about angels, demons, saints, and yeah, giants too. 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

A pure and simple realization. Beings of opposite natures can unite in a concord of harmony. There is a harmony, for instance, among the seasons. Spring follows winter, summer follows spring, and autumn follows summer. The four seasons have contrasting characteristics. One brings cold, the next brings heat. One signals the beginning of life, another is

inevitable. One is causing heat and the other cold. A heavy body sinks while a light goes up. The sun gives light and the clouds bring shadow. But in the universe, there is no disorder, only order. No disharmony, only concord. So we need to reflect. There has always been the Lord to unite so many different elements and to make of them a complete harmony. Athanasius on Ancient Faith Radio.

Blessed are the undefiled in the way, who walk in the law of the Lord. Blessed are they that keep his testimonies and that seek him with a whole heart. They also do no iniquity, they walk in his ways. Thou hast commanded us to keep thy precepts diligently. O that my ways were directed to keep thy statutes! Then shall I not be ashamed when I have respect unto all thy commandments. I will praise thee with uprightness of heart when I shall have learned thy righteous judgments. I will keep thy statutes, O forsake me not utterly. Wherewithal shall a young man cleanse his way? By taking heed thereto according to thy word. With my whole heart have I sought thee. O let me not wander from thy commandments. Thy word have I hid in mine heart, that I might not sin against thee. Blessed art thou, O Lord, teach me thy statutes. With my lips have I declared all the judgments of thy mouth. I have rejoiced in the way of thy testimonies, as much as in all riches. I will meditate in thy precepts, and have respect unto thy ways. I will delight myself in thy statutes, I will not forget thy word. Deal bountifully with thy servant, that I may live and keep thy word. Open thou mine eyes, that I may behold wondrous things out of thy law. I am a stranger in the earth, hide not thy commandments from me. My soul breaketh for the longing that it hath unto thy judgments at all times. Thou hast rebuked the proud that are cursed, which do err from thy commandments. Remove from me reproach and contempt, for I have kept thy testimonies. Princes also did sit and speak against me, but thy servant did meditate in thy statutes. Thy testimonies also are my delight and my counselors. My soul cleaveth unto the dust, quicken thou me according to thy word. I have declared my ways, and thou heardest me. Teach me thy statutes. Make me to understand the way of thy precepts, so shall I talk of thy wondrous works. My soul melteth for heaviness. Strengthen thou me according to thy word. Remove from me the way of lying, and grant me thy law graciously. I have chosen the way of truth. Thy judgments have I laid before me. I have stuck unto thy testimonies. O Lord, put me not to shame. I will run the way of thy commandments when thou shalt enlarge my heart. Teach me, O Lord, the way of thy statutes, and I shall keep it unto the end. Give me understanding, and I shall keep thy law. Yea, I shall observe it with my whole heart. Make me to go in the path of thy commandments, for therein do I delight. Incline my heart unto thy testimonies, and not to covetousness. Turn away mine eyes from beholding vanity, and quicken thou me in thy way. Establish thy word unto thy servant, who is devoted to thy fear. Turn away my reproach, which I fear, for thy judgments are good. Behold, I have longed after thy precepts. Quicken me in thy righteousness. Psalm 119, verses 1 to 40.

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1: Blinded by rage. 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But what do Scripture and the Fathers say about anger? Is expressing outrage at societal ills a true reflection of God's attitude towards these evils? Or does it instead blind us to His presence? Father Theodore Pulcini and Oswin Creighton join together to examine how anger affects our journey towards theosis. 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

0: 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Father Nicholas is the priest at St. John the Divine Greek Orthodox Church in Jacksonville, and Dr. Roxanne is a licensed clinical psychologist who uses her extensive training in private practice. 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Here now is Father Nicholas and Dr. Roxanne.
1: Well, good evening, everyone, and welcome to Live with the Lowes. My name is Father Nicholas Lowe. I am the parish priest at St. John the Divine Greek Orthodox Church right here in the city of Jacksonville, Florida. And I'm drawn by my lovely wife and co-host, Dr. Roxanne Lowe, who's a clinical psychologist. We are so excited that you're joining us on this Tuesday, January 25th. 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That last name is spelled quite uniquely. It's spelled L-O-U-H-S. It's The Lowes. And in fact, our show is currently being broadcast live on our Lowes Facebook page, as well as Ancient Faith's Facebook page. And if you're listening to our show tonight, and if you're like us, you love to just receive or read inspiring words or books, what we'll talk about tonight, but also messages, daily encouragement, then we encourage you to do this. 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And I don't know about all of you, but when we look on the news or when we see what's going on in the world, it just seems so dark. And I think that for us as Christians, I think one of the things that God challenges us to do is to be the light in the midst of the darkness. So take advantage of that. 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And as you already know, a couple years ago, we published our book called Renewing You, A Priest, A Psychologist, and a Plan. Basically, we take eight of the biggest topics that we see as a psychologist and as a priest, and we address them. We address them in both a faith and psychological perspective. And I promise you, we'll give you some very practical steps. So if you're looking for some renewal in your life, definitely take advantage of this. You can find our book on Amazon, on Audible. It's also an audiobook. It's right here on Ancient Faith. So you just go to store.ancientfaith.com. And we hope that this ministry, in some small way, can be a tool for you as you grow in your walk of faith. So we also invite you to join the conversation tonight. 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That's 1-855-237-2346. You can also email us a question anytime during the show at ask@ancientfaith.com. That's ask@ancientfaith.com. And as we mentioned earlier, we're being broadcast live on our Facebook page. So if you have, if you're friends with us on the Lowes, which I hope you are, all you have to do is simply just put in the comment line a question and we'll get to it as soon as we are able in the show. So let's get started. You know, friends, when we want to talk to you today about having hope in the face of crisis, life is so unpredictable. You know, one moment things can be going great in our life. Your family is healthy. Your children are doing well. You have the wind at your back. Everything is going your way. And then in a split second, in the next moment, you're dealing with a crisis, something you never expected. And it's one thing, friends, to have faith in the good times when you're on the mountaintop of faith, but it's something different when you're facing a crisis. The way we like to say it is, it's easy to talk about how much you love God when you're on the mountaintop, but we get to really know him when we're crawling through a valley of darkness. Today's guest, author Julie Overlies, is here to talk to us about having hope when you're in a valley of darkness. She's the author of a book that truly captivated, I think Roxanne and I will feel the same exact way, captivates your attention from the very first page. The book is called this, Hope Upon Impact. A Hope Upon Impact, a miraculous true story of faith, love, and God's goodness. You can find it at Paraclete Press. That's paracletepress.com. You can find it at her website at Julie, or find out information about it at julieoverlies.com. They have a hardcover, audiobook, ebook. This book is provided on all major online bookstores. Again, that title is Hope Upon Impact, A Miraculous True Story of Faith, Love, and God's Goodness. So let me tell you a little bit about Julie before we introduce her to our show. Julie is a wife and mother of four in Kansas City. She volunteers in her community as a cross-country and track coach. It serves women facing unplanned pregnancies as a client advocate. She enjoys growing backyard flowers, the creative outlet of cooking and outdoor exercise with family and friends. But Hope Upon Impact is a spiritual memoir about Julie's family's faith journey following her daughter's perilous accident and survival in 2018. And it is an unbelievable accident and a story of survival and hope. As I mentioned to you earlier, you can find out more about this book and more about what Julie does and her family and her story through Julie at their website at julieoverlies.com. Julie, welcome to Live with the Lows.
2: Thank you so much, Father Nick. It's a pleasure to be with you this evening.
1: Well, thank you so much for taking the time to be with us. Let's dive right into your amazing story. Tell us all what happened on April 20th, 2018.
2: So that was a Friday. My children were out of school and my family was in town for the exciting event. The next morning was going to be my youngest child's first communion. So that afternoon, my daughter Evelyn, she was 12, was at a friend's house with several other girls, and they had planned a movie and some playtime and lunch. And when it was time to pick her up, she was about 3/4 of a mile from our home. It was a beautiful spring day. Mm-hmm. So my parents, my father, Tom Najelski, and my stepmom, Jane, offered to walk with me. I grabbed my little puppy, Winston. He's a miniature poodle. And mm-hmm. we took off to pick up Evelyn, enjoyed our time on the walk, and arrived at the homeowners at the residence and made some introductions, a little small talk. My daughter ran up and just, I can picture her face, just gave me this big smile, and mm-hmm. her eyes were twinkling. She grabbed her puppy's leash and then she ran into the backyard so that she could try to milk out a little bit more playtime before I made her leave. So we were standing there for a couple of minutes and I explained that I needed to go get her so that the rest of the afternoon's activities could continue as planned. My husband had just gotten home from work, so my little two were home with him and we had an appointment for my high school daughter. Family life always has mm-hmm. some complexities. So I took two steps toward the backyard. And this tremendous crack sound just echoed in the air. And I was in the safety of the driveway with the other adults, and all the girls were in the backyard. There was a privacy fence that divided us. So I looked, and up high on this major tree was an enormous chunk of it that was pivoting from the main trunk. And it was falling. Wow. So I took off running to the fence and I could see through the horizontal slats, just color moving in every direction. The girls were trying to run and scatter for safety. And as the tree hit the earth, I made it to the fence and I looked through and I saw my little girl in a heap. So it wasn't my house. I couldn't get through the gate. It was just, everything was going so fast, but in slow motion too. And I finally got in and it was just, it was like a wrecking ball to my heart to just look at the scene. I couldn't make sense of it. There was just a major 10-foot long section of tree that was down. It looked like a monster ripped it in two. And my daughter was in the mess of that with shards of wood and branches just going every which way, and she wasn't moving. And I didn't know if it looked like it consumed her. I didn't know if it was on her. My mind was just racing. Mm-hmm. And so the homeowner and I just rushed to her, and we realized that our puppy, she was cradling him against her chest. So she was in kind of a duck and cover position on the ground. And my father moved some of the limbs away, and we realized that she was not beneath the tree. She was thankfully next to it, and got the puppy out, and she still was just lifeless. And it was, I mean, it was beyond horrendous.
1: Wow.
2: So she started moaning a little bit and just barely moving. And I thought, oh my gosh, praise God, there's life. And she unfurled herself, and I ended up in the grass, and she was leaning against me, her head was against my breast. She was bleeding from her head. We were trying to compress that. You can imagine the flurry. Moms were trying to get the girls out of the scene of the accident. Someone else was trying to call 911. The call wouldn't go through. They
3: that
2: said
3: was
2: it was a non-emergency line, all of these things. I grabbed a phone and called my husband and said, Evelyn has been struck by a tree that fell. You have to come. And, you know, he said, what? And I just screamed, you have to come. And during this, I pushed the hair away from her face. And when I did that and looked at her eyes, I was just absolutely terrified, because they were glassy and they were pointing in incorrect directions. And she seemed as though she could not see me. She could not hear me. And I feared in that moment that I was about to lose my child. And so in that moment, I decided that the only thing I could do was wrap her in my loving arms and let her feel me. And I just started praying, Hail Mary, full of grace, the Lord is with thee. Evelyn, I love you. Evelyn, you've got to fight. Evelyn, stay awake, just over and over. And quickly after that, my husband arrived. And I mean, I will never forget. He just stood there. He had his hands on his head, and he was just turning in slow motion, trying to take it all in and make sense of what we couldn't even comprehend. Shortly thereafter, the ambulance arrived, the paramedics arrived, and she was loaded up, and we took off on just the worst ride of my life. The chapter in the book about the ambulance ride is just
3: unbelievable,
2: filled with terror, is the best way to describe it succinctly. But we were blessed by one of my friends from my scripture study. Her daughter was in the yard that day, so she had arrived to pick up her daughter. All the mothers were converging to get their daughters at the end of their time together. And she is a pediatric hospitalist at a children's trauma hospital in Kansas City. So as we were rolling past her on the stretcher, she called into Children's Mercy and reported massive head trauma and said, assemble a trauma team. So we had this terrible ambulance ride, but when we got to the hospital, my husband had to follow us. We were met by a team of people who were ready and waiting to save her life. And they all made eye contact with me, and they had confidence, and I felt they were competent, and I was able to.
3: It's probably the first moment you could relax. Yeah, right. And tell us about the injuries. Obviously, this was a traumatic brain injury, and it doesn't appear that the tree fell on her body as much as it struck her head. Tell us the injuries that Evelyn sustained, and your mental state in the hospital while trying to cope with it all.
2: So she suffered blunt force trauma from a 1,000-pound limb that struck the top of her head. She had a significant depressed compression fracture that was probably 2+ inches in diameter and was dented in 1/4 inch pressing on her brain. There was a little shard that they saw on CT that they were worried was puncturing her brain. She had a fracture along her coronal suture. She had orbital fractures. She had a mandible fracture. And the scariest thing for my husband is a physician. they told us before she went in to surgery to raise that depressed fracture to alleviate the pressure on her brain, that there was a fracture in the bony canal where the carotid artery enters the brain.
3: Oh my goodness.
2: So I feel like she was under God's protection, that when I got to her, she was still with us. She also had a very significant foot laceration, and all of that with the bruising within her skull created a serious traumatic brain injury. When we were in the hospital, she went into neurosurgery almost immediately, and we had the blessing of being contacted by a husband of my, a friend of my husband's that he knew through a retreat at our parish church. And he's a radiologist. He's the chief radiologist at that hospital. So he took us into the reading room and he showed us the CT images of the damage. And it was this very unusual experience of seeing my child's skull dented in and cracked in all of these ways. Oh. And yet he said, you know, there's nothing sinister here in terms of bleeding, and it looks like from this that there shouldn't be significant paralysis. And he was giving us some good news when we were looking at images that were so awful. So we were told by Evelyn's neurosurgeon, Dr. Christian Kaufman, that the area beneath the major fracture was over her motor cortex, and so she could have left side weakness, even paralysis from that. And he said that there could be cognitive impairments. Basically, when we entered the hospital, every single outcome was an unknown. And we had to just wait. And it felt like just being in a fog that was pressing down on us at times. It was really, really difficult. I was glad that my husband was there with me. He offers me so much just comfort from his strength and from his calm. And he's a, he's a true gift in that way. And
3: so tell us a little bit about the title, Hope Upon Impact. As I was listening to you, I mean, did you sort of feel that there was this hope and fear, two truths kind of parallel both at the same time? I mean, as you're listening to, you're seeing this image of the, of your daughter, of the skull, and you're hearing this sort of hope from doctors, and you're seeing 1,000-pound limb, but yet her brain may be okay. I mean, tell us about how that title was born out of that moment.
2: I mean, I had a few very distinct moments where hope just sort of flooded me. One was when I arrived by ambulance. I shared that it was a stressful ride. It seemed as though the driver didn't know the route to the trauma hospital. And so that was increasingly raising my anxiety to the point that I started having a panic attack. When we parked at the hospital, I knew that if I stepped out, I was going to be the next patient that they had to deal with. And I was able to position myself against a wall and put my head down and just breathe. And the trauma surgeon rushed out and was pulling her out of the back of the ambulance. And I had this thought that there was a chance that she wouldn't survive. And if I didn't rise and kiss her in that moment, in those seconds that I had, you know, I might miss my chance. And so I just within just offered this fervent, just with all my heart plea to Jesus to just please help me rise and make my way to her and kiss her. And I was able to do that. And in that moment, I felt hope. Another was when Evelyn came out of her neurosurgery, she was intubated. She was heavily sedated. The top of her head was shaved. She had just so many stitches on the top of her head. Her foot was a mess. I mean, she looked like she had gotten into a fight with a bear, is how my husband described it. Mm-hmm. And she went through a really difficult stretch of trying to get off the ventilator. Mm-hmm. And when she finally was able to talk to us, she let forth these rapid fire questions. Mm. And one of them made it abundantly clear to us she still had her personality intact. Mm. And that she was the Evelyn that we had the day prior. Right. And before that, we just didn't know. And so in that moment, I was just absolutely filled with joy and hope. And we laughed. I mean, my husband mm-hmm. and I just burst out laughing mm-hmm. at that moment. And the accident happened on a Friday. We were in the intensive care unit with her for 3 days.
1: Right. And
2: during that time, she was in terrible pain. And again, we really didn't know. It was still in the acute stretch after the accident with her injuries, and we didn't know how everything was going to go. And I was really feeling moments of despair, and I was afraid of that she would have a seizure disorder, that she would end up addicted to the narcotic pain relievers that she was taking, that she would have headaches that would be debilitating. She had no left side mobility in her extremities. For 3 days after her surgery, we didn't know if she would walk again. All of wow. these things were just great unknowns, and it just felt really, really oppressive and dark. And I have a friend, the friend I've had the longest since I've lived in Kansas City. We were next door neighbors, and we had our babies together and just really grew in motherhood and friendship. Mm-hmm. And she has always been able to speak truth to me. She has a strong faith. And she sent me an email Sunday morning, and she implored me, instead of looking at what was wrong with Evelyn physically, to look at all the beautiful, wonderful things that were perfect within her, that her foot hadn't been severed, that she was not paralyzed in her spine, that she could speak, that she had her same personality, just on and on and on. And she said, you have to have gratitude. And I needed that reminder, because that's not where my brain was. I was thinking about her suffering, and I was thinking about my own suffering as a mother watching my child endure this.
1: And you almost kind of wanted to go back to Thursday and not Friday.
2: Yes. Mm-hmm. And so Emily's note was something that absolutely triggered hope. And so there were so many moments like that. I'm in a scripture study. I've been in it for about 8 years. And I remember reading this little section in the application at the end of the notes, and it just had hope on. Mm. And it seemed like such a promise and almost a battle cry, and something that we could put our faith in. Mm. And that came to me, and I mean, my faith really helped sustain me through those really dark hours.
3: Well, we want to invite you to join the conversation tonight. We are joined by Julie Overlies, author of the book Hope Upon Impact, which, if you've just tuned in, Julie is telling the story of a traumatic day in the life of their family that changed everything in an instant. 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That's 1-855-237-2346. You can also email us during the show at ask@ancientfaith.com. I see some of you have already sent in some questions. We'll be getting to those shortly. But anyone reading your story, listening to your story, Julie, can really hear the reality of any parent, that both the fear and the faith speaking sort of loudly simultaneously back and forth at the exact same time. As you were telling your story, I revisited dark times and our own dark seasons of medical journeys and fears and scares that we've had. And I could feel, it was like a visceral feeling what you were experiencing and explaining. And for me, it brought back a very similar feeling. So it's a really natural reaction in any human being who sort of faces these dark times. But maybe you could talk to our listeners a little bit about, you know, listeners who've been told, you know, you're not supposed to be fearful. You're supposed to be faithful. Talk to us about how you feel those two things simultaneously exist for you.
2: Well, I think there are definitely moments in life where fear is almost a primal response, and it's outside of our control, especially when we are discussing a traumatic event. So we have to get through it. We have to try our best to cognitively think about what is within our control and turn to the resources that we have to give us comfort. And for many, that's our faith. For many of your listeners, I'm sure that's our faith. And I really believe that in our lives, and often in times that are really difficult, that God provides for us through the people that we encounter, through the people who surround us. And for us, we were able to counter that fear with just the love that we felt. One of the first things that happened when I left the yard with Evelyn is that my friends who were there started reaching out for prayer requests. They contacted our scripture study. They contacted a Mothers of Young Children group. They contacted people, coworkers and sports friends and the school community and teachers. And that just snowballed and covered us. When Evelyn was in her surgery, these mothers who converged on the home where the accident occurred and went out to the yard and saw the mess, went back inside, and they gathered together in prayer during her surgery.
1: That's beautiful.
2: And we know there's power in prayer. And throughout the days and the weeks and the months that followed, there were people who were praying for us. And that's a gift. That's something that I have definitely learned as the recipient, how important it is to provide that for others and to just love them and to be Jesus to others in their time of need, because we were blessed in that way.
1: Isn't that amazing too, Julie? I think that for so many people, unless you've really kind of gone through, and not that you want to go through some sort of a trauma or crisis, but you know, you truly can feel the presence of prayer when you know that when you're going through something, and it's almost like you can, it's really a literal feeling that I know we felt the same way, and I'm sure you felt the same way, because you see it throughout the book, this power of these, of the family, the community that you had that were immediately praying for you guys and those, and that in your dark moments. And I think just how important it is that sometimes one of the silver lining in when we face these traumas and these crises in our life is also remembering that other people are going through similar situations, and it allows us to in some ways empathize in a greater and a deeper way than we would have had we not gone through that. But we also remember just the power of prayer that it was towards us and how much we should be doing that for other people. And when we tell people, oh, I'm praying for you, I'm praying for you, I think sometimes we just kind of say that, but not necessarily always follow through with that.
3: Absolutely.
1: And I think you said it beautifully earlier, you know, the power of prayer, that prayer, you know, replaces worry. Prayer does things that we're not able to, that God can. It reaches places that only God can.
3: I mean, when you prayed, when you were on the ground in the hospital against the brick wall, I mean, I just had this incredible visual, and it was as if, you know, you borrowed the strength of the Holy Spirit in order to be able to get up. Because when you're in that state, anybody who's been in an anxious state knows you cannot will yourself to stand. You feel like you're going to pass out. And so the fact that you had that borrowed sense of strength to actually stand, rise, walk to your daughter could only have been divinely given in that moment of anxiety.
2: I believe
3: because the entire ride to the hospital was it's constant, you know, anxiety and anger are two sides of the exact same coin in our brain, which is why you want to like literally reach out and strangle someone when they're not getting you where you need to be, and your daughter's in trauma, right? So, that prayer, I never want anybody to lose sight of that who is facing a battle, that in those moments we can borrow the strength, the guidance, and the comfort of the Holy Spirit, because we do not have it ourselves in those moments.
1: Julie, I, you know, one of the things I wanted to, you know, compliment you, and I say this in a very humbling way, is, you know, I love that you've taken this trial and turned it into a testimony, and that you've used it as a way to remind the reader of just the power of having hope. And I love one of my favorite Bible verses in the Bible that says, hope is the anchor of the soul, and how powerful hope is. You know, in your book, Hope Upon Impact, which we encourage all of our listeners to go out there and just, as you're listening to us on the show, go out there and purchase this book. I promise you, it will guide you and strengthen you in your own walk of faith. And you can find that at Paraclete Press. That's P-A-R-A-C-L-E-T-E, paracletepress.com. And then it's also on all the major online bookstores. So definitely take a look at this book. It's got great reviews, by the way. In the book, though, you talk, you give multiple narratives regarding the accident from key figures who were involved. What led you to include these multi-dimensional accounts in your book?
2: I think one of the unique elements of Evelyn's accident is that it occurred where so many people who are so important to her were present. So I was there at the scene of the accident. The only person who saw the actual impact was another girl who was 12 at the time, her closest friend, Maggie. And my father was there with my stepmom. My husband arrived on the scene. There was a physician there. We had this multi-perspective view. My husband has an account in the book of getting my call and racing through the neighborhood to the scene and then following the ambulance and fearing. He's an ophthalmologist, and her eyes were so disconcerting to him. He was fearful that she was having a significant bleeding situation that could lead to her death. And the love that flows from his reflection and from my father's reflection, and Maggie wrote a letter. Her mother is the one who gathered all the women. She's a good friend of mine, Katie, and united them in prayer during surgery. All of that was just, it was so beautiful. And it almost, instead of just having the story from my voice as the mother, it provided this 360 degree view, people of different walks of life and different ages could empathize with some of these storytellers in the book.
3: I love that the little girl who witnessed it shared something so beautiful, which was the moment when Evelyn looked up just in time, I guess, to get herself in position, or it had to have been, it feels like a protective almost moment where she was able to prepare a bit. In seeing the tree, I don't know how far it was away from her at that point, but that's the little girl's description. That was a pivotal moment.
2: Yes. And I mean, as author, I reached out to these people in my life and I invited them to share. And I mean, this was a traumatic event for everyone involved. And for them to provide that gift, little Maggie gave us so much clarity because she was the only person who saw it. The accident was on a Friday. We moved out of the intensive care unit to a regular floor on Sunday, and I invited Maggie and Katie to come. And it wasn't until then that we knew that Evelyn was trying to protect her puppy from the tree limb, and that it struck her skull before it hit anything else. And she shared everything that happened with us. We didn't know before then. We thought, how could this have happened? What happened? We knew that there was a web swing that people attached to tree limbs that was in the grass. we saw that from one of the cell phone photos that was sent to me when Evelyn first got to the ER and we were trying to explain to the people what had happened to her. Mm. So we just had so many unknowns, and Maggie was the only eyewitness. Everyone else was facing a different direction, and that was her closest friend. That just felt of God as well.
3: Right. Wow.
1: Wow. We're going to take a quick break. You're listening right here to Live with the Lows, right here on Ancient Faith Radio. This is a ministry of Saint on the Divine Greek Orthodox Church in Jacksonville, Florida. And friends, if you would like to speak with Julie Overlees, you have a thought or a question or a comment, we invite you to join the conversation tonight. You can call in at 1-855-237-2346. 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On the other side of this break, we're going to ask Julie about how her faith sustained her during those days in crisis. Stay right with us here on Live with the Lows.
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1: Well, welcome back to Live with the Lows. We're so grateful that you're joining us tonight. Before we get back to speaking with this amazing author and Julie Overlees in her book, Hope Upon Impact, A Miraculous Story of Faith, Love, and God's Goodness, we do want to remind you of just a couple of things that are coming up in our calendar and that we invite you to be part of. On February 18th through the 20th, Roxanne and I are hosting a retreat at the Antiochian Village. It's called Making Over Your Marriage. Again, that's February 18th through the 20th at the Antiochian Village, which is located in Ligonier, Pennsylvania, right outside of Pittsburgh. This retreat actually is almost sold out. I think there's only maybe one or two rooms that are left. But if you're looking to just kind of strengthen your marriage and to take it to another whole level, we do encourage you to take us up on this offer to be with us on February 18th through the 20th. You can find out more through Ancient Faith. All you have to do is go to store.ancientfaith.com. That's store.ancientfaith.com/events. And as we mentioned at the very top of the show, if you're just one of these people that love to receive daily words of encouragement or just words that will inspire you, we do encourage you to go to our website at thelows.com. 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Click on that subscribe button, and all you have to do is simply put in your email address, and every day you'll receive a daily word of encouragement from Roxanne and I, just ways that we want to inspire you. And one of the reasons why we invited Julie to be on our show is because she inspires us. Her book is just absolutely extraordinary. And what we hope on as we bring in on these guests on our show is that it also gives you a little bit of a break in the just the busyness of our world, and it provides you just not only a haven, a safe space to be in, but also an opportunity to grow in your walk of faith with inspiring stories. You know, we've been talking with Julie Overlees about her book, Hope Upon Impact, A Miraculous Story of Faith, Love, and God's Goodness. We do encourage you, friends, to purchase this book. 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It's also available on all major online bookstores. It's in an audiobook, an ebook, and as well as a hardcover. So definitely take a look at this book.
3: So Julie, accidents like this, as devastating and horrendous as they are, you never want to hear anybody experiencing or enduring what you went through, but we know that they happen, and they happen every day. These tragic incidents, you don't have to look far. You don't have to turn on the news, and you hear of people's sadness, of their brokenness. because we're not in control in this world, and this world is fallen, and there are so many things that we just can't expect or plan for. How did your faith sustain you in and around and through the accident and the journey through recovery? Mm-hmm.
2: Well, I think that our faith is definitely a process over a lifetime. And I think that God coordinates a lot to orchestrate blessings for our ultimate good. I have a friend, Maureen Mancina, who's a leader in my scripture study. In 2018, the spring of Evelyn's accident was a hard year. That January, my husband developed deep vein thrombosis, these terrible clots in his leg. And we went to the ER, and basically we were told, hopefully these will not break free, but you are at risk of pulmonary embolism. And if that occurs, you could experience sudden death or some terrible outcomes. And they said the fact that you are young and healthy and active doesn't help your odds. No one knows what will happen. He started some therapeutic medication, but there were days where I would kiss him goodbye and I wouldn't know if he would come home that day. And it was just, he is the most important person in my life. I am so blessed by his love. And I was just paralyzed with fear. And I reached out to Maureen and I said, I don't know what to do. I'm trying to have faith and I'm really struggling. And she said, God is at work. And she said, you have to just surrender and you have to flip to total trust. And it's a mystery, but you have to turn it over to God with total trust. And with Evelyn's accident, those little seeds were within me to remind me of that, to remind me in my belief that, yes, God didn't promise us smooth sailing. We're going to have rough waters and we're going to have mountains to climb and we're going to have difficulties. It's part of the experience of life, but no matter what comes, we will get through it. And it might not be easy and it could be messy and horrible and nothing that we would wish, but ultimately with faith and trust in God, we believe that he will bring good from it. And so I tried to just hold fast to that. And God blessed me with people in my life who would send me a text and say, we are praying for you. And remember the prayer that when you can no longer walk, that God will carry you lovingly in his arms. And my friend Emily, who said that I should be bold in my prayers and I should ask for total healing for my child, total healing of her brain, total healing of her body. And I couldn't do that on my own. I needed Christ's hands and feet on earth to give me those reminders. Because as humans, we struggle. It's part of the human condition, but we have the power to help sustain one another.
3: What a beautiful example to so many listeners who never know what to do when somebody's in a state of trauma or tragedy. What do we say? What do we do?
1: Right,
3: your evidence of people were reminders of Jesus to you, helping you hear the things you couldn't hear yourself in moments. You probably would have preached to other people if you weren't on the other side of it, but to hear those reminders is a good reminder for all of us.
1: Absolutely.
3: For when people are walking through dark times. So tell us, how is Evelyn's recovery and how is the traumatic, I mean, how was it? Could take up to a year, right, for traumatic brain injury?
2: Yes, that's correct. She was required to sit out of contact sports. So she played basketball, she played recreational soccer for 12 months. We needed to be very cautious in preventing secondary concussion. So no snow skiing and no trampoline and mm-hmm. caution with things as simple as biking in the neighborhood. So for me, I'm by nature a worrier and a protective mother. So that was, I was probably Evelyn's biggest impediment because of my fear. And that was a prayer and another reminder from a friend. She said, mm-hmm. Julie, you have to just take this fear that's on your shoulders, that feels so crushing, and you just need to lay it at the feet of Jesus, because you can't handle this by yourself and you're not in control and you have to turn it over. She made it through the 12 months without any additional injuries to her brain. She took up tennis as a form of physical therapy that summer. That was a new sport for her. She is a runner, so she did track and cross country. Mm-hmm. And the accident happened when Evelyn was 12. She had been 12 for 2 weeks, and she was in sixth grade. Today, she is a 15-year-old who can drive, and she's a sophomore in high school. She is just smart and articulate and passionate about causes that are close to her heart, mm-hmm. and physically strong. It's amazing. Her freshman year, well, to back up, there is a section in the book about, I have four children, and my oldest child at the time of the accident was a freshman in high school. She was in her track season. And at the end of that season, the coach, Cody Burmeister, at the banquet, he awarded to the sixth grade girl who wasn't close to high school yet this purple baton and had it engraved to Evelyn the Fighter.
1: Wow.
2: And talked about Evelyn being an inspiration of hope and courage and determination. And I remember sitting there just with tears rolling down, and here my freshman daughter took that to give to her sister. And I thought, oh my gosh, they could be in high school together one day on the same track team. Wouldn't it be amazing if this baton came into play? And I will tell you, it gives me chills. Last school year, Olivia was a senior and Evelyn was a freshman at Notre Dame de Sion High School in Kansas City. And those girls, with two other friends, went to the state track meet in the 4x200 and made all state and handed off to each other. And they weren't allowed to use the purple baton because it had engraving, and that's out of the rules, but they had it in their bag. And it was so special to me to see her strength.
1: Right.
2: She made it to the state cross country meet as an individual. Her cheer team won national. She's physically healthy. She is healed. She is summa cum laude in her honors academics. God is good. Praise him.
3: You know, it's amazing, but you always think about your children's disposition and how they're all unique. And it appears as though Evelyn had the very disposition necessary to fight her way through this and come out of it resilient. And it's just incredible to me to look at God's work and his design, because he's all knowing. Mm-hmm. He knows what's ahead, and she was prepared for the fight. So your mantra is hope on. And that emerged in the wake of the crisis. Can you tell us about that?
2: It was a phrase that I saw in my scripture study, and it was within me. And I feel like it encapsulates what we need to do and our focus in really, really hard times. We put our faith and our trust and our hope in God for his blessings and for him to see us through and to know that he's always with us. He tells us in scripture, do not be afraid, I am with you. And I believe that hope has the power to sustain us through the great storms of life. And we can find the blessings and the glimmers of Christ's light and hope, even in the mess and the pain and the uncertainty that comes in life. But we have to be deliberate in choosing our response to the adversity, because I know from experience how easy it was to go to the dark places in my thoughts. And I needed those people around me and the prayer to help me see the light. Mm.
1: 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We've just been speaking with Julie Overlies, the author of the book, Hope Upon Impact, A Miraculous Story of Faith, Love, and God's Goodness. What a powerful story we've been hearing throughout the hour. And we invite you, if you'd like to talk or speak or share some comments with Julie, you can call in right now. There's only a few minutes left in our show, but you can call in at 1-855-237-2346. That's 1-855-237-2346, or email us a question at ask@ancientfaith.com. That's ask@ancientfaith.com. Julie, I'm so interested in just finding out more about how Winston is doing, because how was his recovery?
2: Well, he is a feisty little poodle.
1: I mean, he must know what
2: Yes, at the time, it's in the book, but he was having seizures in the yard, and Evelyn was having seizures in the yard. We just didn't recognize it at the time. He suffered brain trauma. She suffered brain trauma. He was in the intensive care veterinary hospital. I can chuckle about it a little bit now, but at the time, it was a lot. And at the time, this puppy, she always wanted to have a puppy, and I have four children. There is a special bond between this dog Winston and my daughter Evelyn. And even standing there in the yard when we were about to go off in the ambulance, and I looked and saw him and witnessed his behavior, I thought, oh my gosh, we could lose our dog, and I don't know what's going to happen to this child. It was, it was a lot. He made a great recovery, and he is just a joy to me. He's the only dog I've ever had in my entire life, and I just love him. Oh, so thanks for asking.
1: Absolutely. I've referred to yourself as a mom with a story, not a writer. What do you think is some of the most unique experiences you've had as a published author now?
2: Well, definitely one of the blessings that I did not anticipate was connecting with people through interviews and podcasts and speaking engagements and the connections with readers, people that I have lost touch with over the years, randomly realized that I had written a book and found my email. And I to this day, even today, I contacted a journalist who is now a friend that I met. He did a variety show on Hope and reached out to me after finding my book. And he's someone, I've never met him in person, but we go to one another for prayer requests. And so that is something. Here, my daughter was harmed. I decided to take this story and share it. It has a beautiful, happy ending. It encourages us to be a good community to one another and how friends can treat each other like family. And I think that there are so many God winks in it that I wanted to share. And so these relationships, the phrase that I have hope on, I contacted a jewelry designer in Southern California, Maria Moore Designs, and I worked with her, and she was so gracious, and she made these beautiful necklaces that inspire hope for people. And so Mary Grace, I see her as a friend. There are people who are in my life now who weren't before, and I have this relationship with them because of the book. And I think the most unique experience is that Paraclete Press opened up a recording studio. And so they invited me as one of their first authors to go to the publishing company, which happens to be on Cape Cod, which is not a bad place for a Midwestern girl to travel by herself. And they put me in the Bethany House guest home. And as a wife and mother, I do a lot of service to my family, lovingly so. it's my privilege, but being there, all the meals were served on a different pattern of china in a beautiful dining room overlooking the bay.

0: book for anybody journeying, right? I mean, you had this beautiful outcome, right? This ending was good. And I think for so many in tragedy, it's not always that way. Not everybody, mm-hmm. you know, has this sort of outcome that everything kind of comes full circle. But I think the hope in this book and in this journey and in listening to you really is that there is good that comes from so many of our trials, a deepening of our faith, a community that turns into friends and images of Christ, and God winks in ways that remind us of his presence. And I think that that's something, you know, this is a takeaway for everyone in a dark situation, whether it's turned out well and come full circle in ways that have answered your prayers. You know, sometimes God's will and our will aligns, and then sometimes it doesn't. But all of these concepts and messages are ones that I think everyone can hear and need. So last question we have just before the end. I know
1: about
0: we're running
1: out of
0: time.
1: Right, yeah. Exactly.
0: What lessons have you learned from Evelyn's accident?
2: Well, I think that I'm very aware that adversity is a part of life. And I really believe, we've talked about it a lot, the women in my Bible study, that going through adversity, sometimes there's a place that we are going to end, and we may want to go from A to B, and God takes us on an alternate route, and we learn things that we would never learn if we went from A to B. Mm-hmm. And it's often difficult, but we emerge stronger in our faith, in our convictions, in our determination. And I think that there's benefit to struggle. I think it draws us closer to God. Mm-hmm. And I really feel like I learned the importance of surrender of control, surrender mm-hmm. of fear. I know that Evelyn, as a new driver, would like me to surrender the fear even more. It's a process. I'm human. I'm a human mother. Mm-hmm. But I feel like I am just deeply convicted that life is going to happen and I'm going to be okay. Mm. And no matter what comes, I have my faith, I have my people, and God is always with me. And that is a huge comfort. Mm-hmm. And I really learned that it's so important to love one another. We kiss each other goodbye because each day's a gift. Mm. And I think that in life, we can experience more joy if we try to look at ways to be grateful, because we all know that there are plenty of things that are challenging or upsetting. Right. But if we are deliberate in looking for the blessings, I think that really serves us well in life.
1: I think it's just a beautiful way to conclude our show. Julie, I know that Roxanne and I are just so grateful that you took the time to be with us this evening. Your book is just amazing, and we encourage all of our listeners to check out this book. It's called Hope Upon Impact, A Miraculous Story of Faith, Love, and God's Goodness. 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And as we mentioned earlier in the show, the book is available on almost all of the online book stores, so we definitely encourage you to do that. But Julie, thank you so much for sharing your testimony and Evelyn's testimony with us. I think we're all encouraged by the faith that you had and have during that time, and encourages all of us to really remind ourselves about the power of hope and hope in our lives. And at the end, as you said beautifully earlier, is it all works out. It all works out, whether on this side of earth or in the kingdom of heaven, it all works out. We do encourage you all, if you enjoy tonight's show, share it with your friends and family. We'd love to have to grow our listenership and have more people included in our show. So our show, as we mentioned earlier, airs every Tuesday at 8 p.m. Eastern Time. Next week's show is really dedicated to our clergy. You know, I think so many people don't realize what the impact that clergy and their families are going through, not only just during this COVID pandemic, but really in general. We read a study

0: recently that the third leading cause of post-traumatic stress disorder, PTSD, is found in clergy. We're going to be speaking with therapist Carrie Pappas, who is the coordinator for clergy care of the Greek Orthodox Archdiocese of America, on our show next Tuesday. Definitely be there for that. It's at 8 p.m. Eastern time. Once again, thank you all for joining us. God bless you all, and stay strong in your walk of faith.
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0: Welcome to Worship in Spirit and Truth, commentary on the Divine Liturgy with Father Thomas Hopko. Father Tom is Dean Emeritus of St. Vladimir's Orthodox Theological Seminary and the author of numerous books and articles. From his study in Elwood City, Pennsylvania, here's Father Tom.
1: We will complete today our reflections about the great entrance, the offertory procession at the Divine Liturgy of St. John Chrysostom and St. Basil the Great, as celebrated now in the Eastern Orthodox Church. And this will be number 81 in the series on worship in spirit and in truth. And what we will reflect on today is the practice that in the Orthodox Church, the ordination of the priest, of a presbyter, is done at the Great Entrance. It's done at the conclusion of the Great Entrance, and part of it actually begins while the Great Entrance is going on, as I will now describe and explain. And then we'll try to understand, what is this telling us? I mean, what does this reveal about the Church, about the faith, about the ministry of the presbyter in the Church? First of all, I would just mention that the ordination ritual in the Orthodox Church for deacon and for priest are very simple. They're very short, very simple, very direct, basically consisting in two prayers and the vesting of the man for the office. Now, I say the man because the priest or presbyter has to be a man in the Orthodox Church, a once married man or a virgin celibate who has a blameless life, has never been accused of a crime, is not a recent convert, is not given to alcohol, who manages his household well. If he's a married man, he has to be married only once. His wife has to be the only wife that he's ever had. She has to be a woman who's has only one husband, meaning that man who is being ordained is her only husband. They both have to be committed members of the Orthodox Church, including the wife, and their children have to be raised within the church, at least the children living under the roof of the house. So what you have, and this is from the Bible, of course, is from the pastoral epistles, 1 Timothy, for example. It describes a bishop, and you know, and the presbyter has exactly the same requirements, except that the bishop has to be a celibate. But not at that time, though, not at the New Testament time, the bishop or the high priest of the community could be a married man with these same conditions. And they simply say above reproach or blameless, amamos, husband of one wife, and not one wife at a time, but one wife only, temperate, sensible, dignified, hospitable, an apt teacher, no alcoholic, no drunkard, it says, not violent but gentle, not quarrelsome, no lover of money, manage his own household well, keeping his children submissive and respectful in every way. For if a man does not know how to manage his own household, how can he care for God's church, God's household? He must not be a recent convert, or he may be puffed up with conceit and fall into the condemnation of the devil. He must be well thought of by outsiders, or he may fall into reproach and the snare of the devil. So that's Timothy, and that's who can be ordained. Sometimes people say in the Orthodox Church, a priest can get married. The priests or presbyters can get married. That is not true. Once a man is ordained to the priesthood, he can't get married. He has to stay in that same status until he dies. In other words, he can't go looking for a wife while he's already a presbyter serving in a church. That issue has to be finalized before. So the proper way of saying it is a married man who has these conditions, a once married man to a once married woman with other conditions that we just heard, may be ordained to the priesthood and certainly may be ordained to the diaconate as well. Now, a word about the diaconate just quickly here in passing, and we'll discuss the ordination of the deacon later on, because the deacon is ordained at the Divine Liturgy after the consecration of the gifts upon the altar. But we'll talk about the deacon later. But here I just want to mention that in the early church, there were women deacons. You know, you can call them deaconesses if you want. But the New Testament scripture calls the woman a deacon. Phoebe in the letter to the Romans is called a deacon, diakonos. But interestingly, the definite article that goes with it is feminine, which is ungrammatical. It should be ho diakonos, the deacon, and that's a man. But it's funny that in the New Testament it says he diakonos. He is a feminine article, and diakonos is a masculine noun. But in any case, there were women in the diaconate for many years, and in some sense through the centuries. You know, at the time of John Chrysostom, his greatest co-worker and friend in Christ was the widowed deacon Olympia. Gregory the theologian, mother Nona, was a deacon, a woman deacon or deaconess. We have evidence now very clearly showing by our great scholars on this subject that the ritual in Byzantium for the ordaining of a woman deacon, it was exactly the same with exactly the same prayers as for the man deacon, except that where the ritual referred to Stephen being the first deacon in Christian history, the history of the church, Phoebe was the first woman deacon. But we'll speak about deacons later. But here we are now. We're going to talk about the form and manner of ordaining a priest or a presbyter because it is done at the great entrance. And this is how it is done. First of all, the man to be ordained is a deacon already, because we have the practice now, rather relatively late practice, or relatively early, depending on how you want to look at it, where the ordinations in the church would begin with a reader, then a subdeacon, a deacon, and then a presbyter, and then a bishop. And you'd go through the ranks. However, I think, I don't know exactly when that started to happen, probably after the Dionysian Corpus in the 5th, 6th century, because, for example, St. Ambrose of Milan was elected and consecrated the Bishop of Milan, being a catechumen. He was not even yet baptized. He was a leading member of the church in Milan, but was not yet baptized because he was a secular leader official, and he had to judge criminals, and he had to do police action, and he was even involved sometimes in taking lives and so on. So they were considered not only not able to be clergy, but not able even to be communicants of the church. But I really believe that the fact of the matter is, though, when Ambrose was elected bishop, and by acclamation of the people first, we want Ambrosius, I don't think that they ordained him first a reader and a subdeacon, then a deacon, and then a presbyter, and then finally the bishop. I think they just plain direct ordained him a bishop. And we already noted that the consecration of a bishop is done at the Liturgy of the Word, because the bishop is connected with preaching the word and rightly distributing the word of God. And so that they would not be busied working on the tables and so on, the church decided to take qualified men filled with the Spirit, lay the hands on them, and let them be the deacons. And we have elders, and that's the usual word for presbyter in the New Testament, and it's still the word in Greek and Slavonic. I don't know about other languages, but presbyter or presbyteros is the name for a priest. In fact, the word sacerdos or ierefs for priest is rather late development in Christian history. I don't know exactly when it started, but certainly not in the first couple of centuries. The only one who was considered a priest was the bishop. He was the high priest. He was the leader. He's the one who offered the sacrifice of the Holy Eucharist as well as preaching and teaching. He was the preacher, the teacher, and the presider at the Holy Liturgy of the Faithful, namely the Eucharistic part of the Divine Liturgy. So we could ask this question, when did the presbyter, who is ordained to be an elder, which was originally a kind of a counselor for the bishop, when did he actually begin to be appointed as a pastor of a local Christian community who was both preaching and teaching and presiding at the Eucharist? And I don't know the answer to that. I imagine there are scholars who could tell us or at least give a good educated guess. But my guess is it's pretty relatively early, because you have already Ignatius of Antioch, who died in the first decade of the second century, claiming that no Eucharist was really a Eucharist of the Holy Church that was not presided by a bishop or someone whom the bishop would appoint. And we know at that time there were what they called country bishops who assisted the bishop, and even probably performed ordinations of deacons and priests. But then there were presbyters who eventually, pretty clearly, became the main pastors of local communities, especially when the bishop became more and more of a kind of a hierophantic figure and, was especially in later times. Almost all of the local villages, priests, and communities of Christians in various towns, especially in the country town, bishop usually was the head of the church in the main city, like a metropolis. That's why it's called a metropolitan sometimes. But the presbyters began presiding at the Eucharist, as well as preaching, teaching, and presiding, and baptizing, and even chrismating the catechumens into the church, a ritual which in the West was reserved for the bishop, or at least the last act of the ritual, putting the chrism on the forehead. But in any case, you can actually say that in a given local community, what we might call today a parish, the priest was doing everything that the bishop would do. In fact, there's a line in Chrysostom that says, the only difference between the presbyter with his what he's made competent to do and the bishop is that the bishop still ordains and appoints and assigns the presbyter, not the other way around. The bishop, the presbyter, is still serving, so to speak, at the pleasure of the bishop and has to be ordained by the bishop. And then only bishops can ordain. Presbyters can't ordain anybody. The bishops do the ordaining. And even that began already in the 4th century, 5th century after Chrysostom, in that time, where it was even explained in terms of a power. What powers do you have? Well, they would say presbyters have all the powers that the bishop has because he delegates these powers to them as making them presiding officers in Christian communities, but he alone has the power to ordain. I think that's kind of sad that it was put that way, because at least in the earliest church, it wasn't an issue of power. It was an issue of ministry. The reason that the bishop was the only one who was ordaining deacons and priests was because he was maintaining the unity of the church. He was the center of unity. He was responsible for all the other ministers within his church. And that would include the readers, the subdeacons, the deacons, the virgins, the widows, the women deacons, if there were. I mean, it was for the sake of unity that only bishops would ordain. And for the sake of unity, all the bishops of a region had to get together to consecrate a bishop of another church. Once he was elected by his church and the bishops of the region said, fine, he's a good candidate, they all got together and laid their hands on him to make him to be the bishop. But what we see here is that it is true to this very day that the so-called lower clergy, deacons and presbyters, and then even the other clergy like the subdeacons and the acolytes and the readers and the chanters and the bread makers and so on, so-called lesser clergy, if you want to put it that way. They were certainly considered that way in imperial churches as members of the clergy, people who had those functions, sacristans even. We'll see that in my series about the bishops in Speaking the Truth in Love. I get into this issue in rather some detail. But in any case, what we want to see now is you have the ritual of ordaining a man to be a presbyter, to be a priest. And when he is ordained, he then has the authority, the ministry, to preach, to teach, to hear confessions, to give penitential disciplines among his members, and also to preside at the Holy Eucharist. He does so, of course, at the bishop's pleasure. He's assigned by the bishop. And we even mentioned that church communities where the presbyter is the pastor has on the altar table a cloth called the antimension, in place of the table, with the bishop's signature on it. And when a presbyter is ordained, he is ordained for a very particular community. I mean, even if you're a seminarian nowadays and you're ordained to the priesthood while you're a student, you are ordained to be part of the clergy of that seminary, normally. Or you may be ordained to be an assistant pastor in a nearby Christian community, in a nearby parish. But you have to belong to a church, a parish. You can't be ordained a priest at large. It's not a power given to a man as an individual. It's a ministry within the community that a certain man is called and ordained to exercise. And as Chrysostom again said in his treatise on the priesthood, which is actually about the episcopate, he does mention that being a presbyter or a bishop, or presbyter-bishop, sometimes the name was even fluid in the early century or two, it excluded most men because of what the qualifications were, and all women. So it wasn't exclusive like a male club or something. Most men were excluded too because of what the qualifications were according to the scriptures. And then later on, of course, this was all incorporated into the church's canon law, the canons of the church. But when you have this candidate who is suitable and cleared to be ordained, and people know who it is, and it's going to be done, then although you find sometimes in lives of saints other things happening, you know, a bishop takes a man into the church and ordains him a deacon or something, you might find that in lives of saints. But normally and normatively, the ordination took place at a celebration of the Holy Eucharist, just like the marriages were and reconciling of penitents and so on. The Eucharist was the mystery of mysteries, the sacrament of sacraments. And so at the Holy Eucharist, the main sacraments of the church were incorporated and celebrated. So what developed was that the moment in the liturgy of the offering of the gifts was the time when a man was ordained to the priesthood, to the presbyterate, the presbytery, and became a presbyter of the Holy Church. Now, how is this done and what does it mean? Well, it's done in the following way. And I mentioned it's extremely simple rituals. If you take the old Hapgood service book and look up, you know, the form and manner of ordaining a priest, it's exactly 3 pages long. It's only 3 pages long. And in fact, the third page isn't even completely filled. It's like 2¾ pages long. It's very short, very clear, and very direct. And this is how it's done. When the bread and the wine, the discus and the chalice, which are covered with their own covers, and are carried in procession to the altar table to be offered as the sacrifice of the new covenant according to the priesthood of Melchizedek, and where the Christians of the royal priesthood participate in the unique priesthood of Jesus Christ, who is the church's only priest and high priest, by offering themselves in sacrifice to God the Father in worship. And every worship requires sacrifice and blood and so on, as we mentioned already, and we'll not repeat that here. But what happens is this. The large cover, the large rectangular cover that covers the gifts until they are carried in procession and then covers them on the altar table when they're first placed there and then is removed from covering the gifts at the, during the Nicene-Constantinopolitan Creed. We'll get to that later and explain that later. Well, there's this large cloth. It's sometimes called the air, in Slavonic vozduch, the air, and that's usually carried on the shoulder of the priest or the deacon. Usually the deacon who's carrying the discus has this air attached on his shoulder. Sometimes there's strings on it, and it's tied around his neck. If a priest is serving, especially in the Byzantine church, he will tie that air, which, you know, has the strings from two of the corners, over his head, around his neck, and it hangs down his back. The Slavic churches don't do that. They fold up this air, this big cloth, and usually put it on their arm or something like that during the entrance. Well, when you have the deacon, and the man is a deacon up until that point in the liturgy, participating in the great entrance, the deacon to be ordained is taken aside, and that cloth is put over his head, and he holds it over his head. It's kind of like a veil. It's put on his head, and he holds it with his two hands up in, on the front corners, and it hangs over his head. So instead of covering the gifts with it, the bread and the wine, this man, this deacon who's going to be ordained is covered with it. It's put over his head. And then when the procession begins, the great entrance begins, he walks in that procession, and I'm not sure exactly where. I'm not sure where in the procession he is. I think that he's put right after the deacon and the priest carrying the gifts and then the presbyters. And then he comes, I believe. But he's in that procession with this cloth over his head. And, of course, as we mentioned, this procession, especially we'll use the Greek ritual now, it goes down the so-called north aisle of the church, one aisle, and comes down the central aisle. In other words, the whole congregation is encircled in the entrance, enveloped and embraced and being offered together with the bread and the wine, together with Christ on the altar, which is their spiritual worship, offering themselves as a living sacrifice to God, holy, pleasing, and acceptable in every way, which is the logiki latria. We already reflected on that. So what is really happening here is that this man is being offered. He's being sacrificed. I think that's pretty clear. That's what's going on. You have the offertory procession, the offering of the bread and the wine, and then the offering of this man, this deacon, in order that he would be elevated, sometimes they could say, or ordained. Elevated maybe is okay if you consider presbyter higher than a deacon, you know, in the usual hierarchical order or the orders of the clergy. But in any case, the deacon is becoming a presbyter here, and he is being offered as a sacrifice. I think that's the point, and that's the only point. It's a very simple point. In the procession, the deacon is being sacrificed. He's being sacrificed together with the gifts. The whole community, each one there, and everybody individually and as a body, are offering themselves in sacrifice. But there's a very particular ritual of that deacon being sacrificed in a new way at that particular divine liturgy. Now, it's interesting that it's done at the great entrance, not only because it shows that this man is being sacrificed in order to be a priest, a presbyter, but it's done at that time to show that it seems that his primary function is actually to celebrate the Eucharist himself, to be assigned by a bishop to celebrate the Eucharist. Of course, to preach and teach, but he's not ordained during the Liturgy of the Word. He's ordained at the Great Entrance, which is the Liturgy of the Faithful, and he is offered in the great offertory procession, the Great Entrance around the church, by the congregation to the Lord God Almighty. And so he's walking in this procession, and then the bread and wine are taken up to the altar, they're placed on the altar, and the clergy go into the altar, but he does not. He stands in the middle of the church with this cloth on his head. He's there all alone, standing in the middle of the church. And then one of the ministers, one of the deacons, comes out and takes the cloth off of his head, takes it into the altar, gives it to the celebrant, the bishop, because it's a bishop who's serving because he's ordaining, who then puts this cloth over the bread and the wine as he normally would do if there was no ordination. So you have this man standing in the center of the church. Now, because he's being ordained a priest, he will be led to the altar and to the bishop through the royal doors of the icon screen, as it is now done, by presbyters. Two presbyters will come out and lead him up. If it's a subdeacon being ordained a deacon, two deacons will come out and lead him up, the men in the same rank in which he is going to enter. Now, what's a very interesting part of the ritual here is that while he's standing in the middle of the church, the priests come out and then the proto-deacon comes out, the deacon who's the head deacon at that liturgy, it may have been this man, but perhaps not. There's a proto-deacon who remains a deacon a long time, is not ordained a priest for various reasons, has a good strong voice and knows how to organize the liturgy and keep everybody in order and so on. But he will proclaim one word in Greek and Slavonic, which is three words in English, and they're translated in the Haptic book as give the command, or simply command. It would be one word, command. In Greek, it's kelepson. In Slavonic, it's paveli, singular. So this candidate is addressed by one word, command. Now, what the heck is that word command? What kind of command are you talking about? Well, it was a liturgical practice, probably from Byzantine court or whatever, I don't know, maybe not, or ritual, general ritual, that when you had a formal ritual event, in order that they may proceed with the event at a given time, the person in charge of the event was addressed by some type of mater, master of ceremonies, with the word command, which means give the command to proceed. You might even say, like, you know, like in British movies on TV, carry on, you know, Jesus says, carry on, may we carry on, carry on, you know. In other words, we can move ahead. And you got to say, yeah, I'm ready to accept, to move on. So that's why it's in the singular. He is addressed and told, give the command for your own ordination. And he has to do so. He has to bow and say, Yes, you know, he's standing there. In other words, if he does not concur with this action and has been, I don't know, brought under there in compulsion or whatever and couldn't run away, that's the time for him to say, no, I don't give the command. I'm not called to be a presbyter. This is wrong or whatever. I don't ever have seen it happen. And my guess is it probably never would happen because this has already been cleared before the service starts. But what is interesting is that many people think if the congregation wants to express its non-agreement with an ordination, they say, anaxios, he is not worthy. Because after he's ordained, everyone sings axios, he is worthy, he is worthy. Well, and people say, you see, everybody has their chance to say whether he's worthy or not. But actually, in the ritual, it's too late. The axios or anaxios is too late. The man's already been ordained when you have the proclamation of axios. This is the time when the proclamation can stop the service. So he has to give his consent. And that might even be a possible translation. Give your consent. And he has to bow that he gives his consent. Then, according to the most traditional ritual, that man is turned and faces the congregation, the gathering of all the people. And then the protodeacon shouts out or exclaims, Kalifsate, and that's plural, Pavelitia in Slavonic, meaning give the command, but is given to a plural group. Who is that plural? That's the congregation, the flock, the people gathered. So in other words, this man is put in the middle of the church and he's facing all the people around they have to sort of bow in agreement. But that would be their chance to say, no, we will not allow you to carry on. This man should not be ordained. Stop the service right here, you know. Now, of course, as I say, I've never seen it, and my guess is it wouldn't happen because he's cleared ahead of time anyway. But you never know. Someone might come in and say, no, I don't give the command for this ordination. So it has to be done ritually expressed. That's what I believe is going on here. And actually, when that happens, the candidate to be ordained a priest does a great prostration on the floor in the direction of the faithful people. When he's asked himself, he does a prostration toward the holy altar. When he's turned around and the people are asked to give the command, he bows down on all fours on the ground with his forehead to the ground in front of all the people, showing that he acknowledges their agreement with his being ordained. After that, the priest leading him up into the altar through the royal doors, at which point the bishop is normally seated at the side of the altar. And then you have a third address for a command, and this one is given to the bishop, where it would be, you know, Kilifson, most reverend bishop, or in Slavonic, you know, Pavelitsia, Preosvyshcheny, Vladika, you know. In other words, the protodeacon will say to the bishop, now you give your command, and it's back in the singular again. So you have the candidate giving the consent, the congregation giving the consent, and then finally the bishop has to give his consent. Now, of course, the bishop would never let it get to that point if he wasn't going to give the consent. But when that man is led through the royal doors and he does a full prostration in front of the altar table, he also does a full prostration in front of the bishop, who blesses him and therefore gives the consent for the service to proceed. Now, it seems to me very clear that this is the way it's done because he's being sacrificed. And you can't be anyone who's going to offer the sacrifice unless you yourself are sacrificed. And that is true of all the Christians who are at that liturgy. They cannot offer themselves in sacrifice to God unless they are really offering themselves. And if they're not offering themselves in sacrifice, they can't offer the bread and the wine in sacrifice. It would be an empty ritual. It'd be almost blasphemous. So in other words, the same way that the prayer before the great entrance says about the Lord Jesus Christ, you are the one who offers and is offered. You are the one who receives the offering, and you are the very offering that is distributed to us. Well, of course, no priest or bishop is the one who receives the offering. He's certainly not the offering that is distributed. You know, he can't become the body and blood. But he is the one who offers and is offered. And he's got to be offered first so that he can then preside at the church's offering when he's the head of a Christian community. So you might say that the ordination of a deacon to be a priest is a sacrificial rite. The man is offered in sacrifice to God together with Christ, to join the clergy of the rank of presbyter. And of course, in the practice now, when you are consecrated a bishop, you're already a presbyter. So their first ordination is as an elder, a presbyter, a priest, for the presiding over a local community and for offering the Holy Eucharist. And for offering the Holy Eucharist, be the one who is responsible, and we'll see this in the ritual in 1 second here, for the offering in the place where he will be assigned by the bishop to be its pastor and to be the presence of the Lord Jesus Christ there. Now, the bishop does assign the presbyter to be in a particular community and to serve in a particular community, and sometimes to be the only one in the community, the only clergyman, or maybe with a deacon. But we have to know that the priest is not in his local parish or community representing the bishop. He's not there representing the bishop. The bishop assigns him to be there to represent or to make present, is a better way of putting it, to show and guarantee the presence of Christ himself. He's the icon of Christ himself in the community as the head of that community. We talked about that during the vesting and all those kind of things. So here you have this deacon. He comes in and the commands are given and he bows down and then he is led 3 times around the altar table, by each time by the priest, a priest. Maybe the same one if there's only one there. If there are two, they take turns. Maybe three can lead him around. But it's the priest who leads him around the altar table. And when he is being led around the altar table, the first circular procession around the altar table, the hymn is sung, O holy martyrs who fought the good fight and have received your crowns, entreat ye the Lord that our souls may be saved. So he's connected with the martyrs, those who have died, and they have fought the good fight, and they have received their crown. And it's very interesting to note that this same hymn is sung when a deacon is ordained, and the same hymn is sung with a 3 times a procession around the altar table for a deacon, around a table set up in the midst of the church if it's a wedding, but it's sung at a wedding. It's also the main hymn of a wedding, this very same song. During the second procession around the altar table, what is sung is, Glory to thee, O Christ our God, the apostles boast, the martyrs joy, whose preaching was the consubstantial Trinity. In most churches, it's sung first by the clergy and then by the congregation, so it's each of these may be sung twice. During the third encircling of the altar table, what is sung is, Rejoice, O Isaiah, a virgin is with child, and she shall bear a son, Emmanuel, both God and man, and Orient, Dayspring, Anatolia, Vostok, is his name, whom magnifying we call the Virgin Blessed. So you have the song entreating the prayers of the holy martyrs. You have the glory of Christ, who is the boast of the apostles and the joy of the martyrs, and their preaching is the consubstantial Trinity, God the Father, Son, and Holy Spirit. And then finally, Isaiah is called to rejoice, and these hymns are sung at other services too, which proclaims the basic Christian doctrine, namely the incarnation of the Son of God from a virgin who is both God and man. And his name is Orient, the dayspring from on high. And when we magnify him, we call the virgin blessed or full of grace or highly graced for giving birth to him. Then what happens is that the candidate is put on the side corner of the altar table, and he kneels down on both knees at the altar table with his stole. The deacon's stole is still on him, and the bishop takes his omophorion, his stole, and places it on the head of the man who is kneeling down at the side of the altar table. And he's kneeling on both knees. In the rite for the ordaining of a deacon, he kneels on one knee. When being ordained a presbyter, he kneels on two knees, and he puts his head down over the altar table, and then the bishop puts his stole on top of his head, and he blesses him 3 times in the name of the Father and the Son and the Holy Spirit. Then the main presbyter at the liturgy proclaims, Let us attend. Everybody pay attention. At which point, the bishop, laying his hands upon this deacon's head, says aloud in the hearing of all who stand in church this particular petitionary prayer. The grace divine, which always heals that which is infirm and completes that which is lacking or wanting, elevates through the laying on of hands, John or Joseph or Demetrios or whatever the man's name is, the most devout deacon to be a priest, to be a presbyter. He elevates the most devout deacon and says his name to be a priest. And then the bishop says, wherefore, let us all pray for him that the grace of the all-holy Spirit may come upon him. So it's an epiclesis. It's an invoking of the Holy Spirit upon this particular man at that point. Now, remember, sitting on the altar table are the bread and the wine that are covered, that are going to be offered. And so he's connected to that offering, those gifts. And then the practice is when they say, wherefore, let us pray for him that the grace of the Holy Spirit may come upon him, the Kyrie eleison is sung three times with a special melody. And even in the Slavic churches, it's Kyrie eleison that is sung, not Gospodi pomiloj or Lord have mercy. And it has a very special melody, and it's sung over the man as the bishop has his hands upon his head. After that is finished, the proto-deacon says in a low voice, let us pray to the Lord. Then the clergy sing, Lord have mercy. And sometimes this Kyrie eleison is sung while this prayer is being said. Sometimes the Kyrie eleison is sung first, and then so everybody could hear the prayer. Although the rubric says that the bishop does it silently, kind of secretly almost, the following prayer. Although nowadays this prayer is often read aloud so the people who are there could hear it. And this is what the prayer says. It says, O God, who has no beginning and no ending, who art older than every created thing. And don't forget, the presbyter means elder, and he's supposed to be an older man. According to canon, he has to be 30 years old, and no one under 30 should ever be ordained. I was ordained at 24, and so many of my friends were too, because the church was in such dire need of presbyters at the time. But it's against the canon. You have to be 30. It says, and no matter how worthy the person might appear to be, because the Lord Jesus Christ only began to preach and teach and to offer himself as the Messiah in sacrifice when he had reached 30 years old. So that's why you have this reference to age, older than every created thing, who crown us with the name of presbyter, that is elder, those whom you deem worthy to serve the word of your truth in the divine ministry of this degree, this office. Do you, the same Lord of all human beings, all men, deign to preserve in pureness of life, in an unswerving faith, this man also, upon whom through me you have graciously been pleased to lay hands, hidotonia, to have the laying on of hands, be favorably pleased to grant him the great grace of your Holy Spirit and make him wholly your servant in all things acceptable to you, and that he may worthily, in a worthy manner, exercise the great honors of the priesthood which you have conferred upon him by this prescient power. In other words, your foreknowledge. And Father Paul Terazzi at the seminary used to say, if you're not a priest before you're ordained, you'll never be one after, no matter how much they invoke the Spirit on you. In other words, you've got to be seen to be having the gifts of the required to be an elder in order to be ordained an elder. And God sees that, and then he seals it with the ritual of the laying on of hands by the bishop. And then the exclamation is ends that prayer. For yours is the majesty, the kingdom, the power, and the glory, for Father, Son, and Holy Spirit, now and ever, to ages of ages. Amen. And then the proto-deacon says in a low voice, in some church the presbyter does it if it's a presbyter being ordained, in the Russian church that was a tradition, the litany of peace. In peace let us pray to the Lord for the peace from above, the salvation of our souls, the peace of the whole world. And then it says, for our bishop, and they say his name, his priesthood, help, maintenance, peace, health, and salvation, and for the works of his hands, let us pray to the Lord. We sing, Lord, have mercy. For the servant of God, N, his name, John, who now has received the laying on of hands to the priesthood or to the presbyterate for his salvation, Lord, have mercy, that the God who loves mankind will vouchsafe to him, grant unto him, make him worthy of a pure and blameless ministry, Lord, have mercy. Then they pray for the government, for the city, for the church, in the normal manner of liturgical prayer. And then it ends with remembering the Most Holy Theotokos, all the saints, we commend ourselves, each other, all our life to Christ our God. And then the bishop says the exclamation, for blessed and glorified is your all holy and majestic name, Father, Son, and Holy Spirit, now and ever, to ages of ages. Amen. Now, during that litany, sometimes that litany is done very quietly, and the priest's prayer is done a little bit louder so you could hear. Sometimes that litany is done very loud, and the prayer is done practically silently. But there's one more prayer. So actually you end up with only three prayers: the Grace Divine, and the God Who Has No Beginning, and this prayer. And this is what the prayer says: O God, great in might and inscrutable in wisdom, marvelous in counsel above the sons of men, do you, the same Lord, fill with the gift of your Holy Spirit this man whom it has pleased you to advance to the degree of presbyter or priest, that he may be worthy to stand in innocency before your holy altar, to proclaim the gospel of your kingdom, to minister the word of your truth, to offer unto you spiritual gifts and sacrifices, to renew your people through the laver of regeneration, that means to baptize, that when he shall go to meet you at the second coming of our great God and Savior Jesus Christ, your only begotten Son, he may receive the reward of a good steward in the degree committed unto him, which is that of the presbyter, through the plenitude of your goodness. So the prayer is that he would fulfill the office by the indwelling of the Holy Spirit. And it is proclaimed in the first prayer that whatever infirm in him is healed by the Spirit, whatever is lacking is provided by the Spirit. I remember once at a seminary, we had an ordination, and some of the more cynical students didn't appreciate the person being ordained and said, boy, today there was a lot lacking in that guy. Yeah, a lot of infirmity be healed today. Father Alexander Schmemann heard the boys saying this as they were waiting for the breakfast. And he went in and said to them, I heard what you said. He said, you know, that's not the problem. He said, we really wish we had more candidates who knew how infirm and lacking they were. Then they would become really good, powerful priests in their weakness. But so many of us think that the church was waiting for us for, you know, 2,000 years. And, you know, there's nothing infirm in me, nothing lacking. I'm ready to go. And then that guy's going to be in big trouble. So, and if you haven't learned humility before you're ordained, as St. Pope Gregory the Great said in his book on pastoral rule, you'll never learn humility afterwards. So anyway, now he's ordained. So then they place him very often in the royal doors, and they remove his orarion. He leaves on his deacon sticharion, and they vest him with the vestments of the priest. They vest him with the vestments of the priest. And so the bishop will hold up each item. Usually they're brought to the bishop by the presbyters, if it's a presbyter being ordained, or by deacons if it's a deacon being ordained. And the bishop holds up each article of the vestment, beginning with the epitrachelion, the stole, and he shouts, Axios, he is worthy. And then all the clergy in the sanctuary sing, he is worthy, he is worthy, he is worthy. Axios, axios, axios. Then all the singers and in both the choirs sing also, Axios, axios, axios. And then after the stole, he does the same thing with the zoni that is put around his waist to keep his stole in place, the belt. Then they do it with the cuffs. But he's got cuffs on already as having been a deacon, so they don't have to do that. And then the phelonion is put on top of him. So they put on the epitrachelion and the belt, and then the phelonion, chasuble, the main priestly vestment. And each time the bishop gives it to the candidate to kiss on the cross there, and then vests him with it while everybody sings axios, axios, axios in that same manner. And in the Russian church, they always put a pectoral cross on him. Not in the Byzantine churches, it's not their tradition, but it's done in the Russian church because one Russian empress, I don't know, one of those Catherines or whoever she was, asked the blessing of a deacon, and he said, I don't do blessings, I'm a deacon. And so she made a rule that in the Russian Orthodox Church, every presbyter will wear a cross so that no one is embarrassed by asking a clergyman without a cross on to bless them and being told they're only just a deacon and they can't do the blessing. So in any case, he's vested. And then he is placed next to the main presbyter, so he would be second in line on the right-hand side of the altar, where he stands for the remainder of the service. Now, once he is fully vested, the bishop gives him the kiss of peace three times. He takes his place there next to the chief presbyter at the liturgy, and in, next to him, where he stays until he reads the prayer of the dismissal, Anvon prayer, at the end of the liturgy, and then he will go to be last in line among the presbyters. And that's just how it's done. It's very simple and straightforward. But there is also one other ritual that is done in the ordination of the presbyter. And that is, after the consecration of the bread and the wine, the liturgy, the consecration of the gifts, sometimes the whole lamb in the Byzantine tradition, in other traditions, just the part of the lamb where you have the seal, Jesus Christos Nika, the Christos part, is put into the hands or on a discus, on a plate, for this newly ordained presbyter to hold until communion time. And he stands by and he looks at it and he's told, receive this token for which you will give an account at the second coming. And I will mention that when we reach that part of the liturgy, how that consecrated lamb, the host, is given to the newly ordained priest and told that he has to guard it. And it doesn't simply mean guarding the sacraments. It means guarding the whole body of Christ, being responsible for the communion of the community and for the sacramental life of the community and for its integrity, its unity, its solidarity, its continuity, its harmony, just like the bishop is supposed to do as the bishop. And so that's the ritual. But what we want to see is it's done at the great entrance, the great offertory entrance, because the priest is a sacrificed man. He's a man that the community offers in sacrifice to God to be their elder, their priest, their pastor, with the bishop, of course, blessing and assignment and governance. And the bishop is responsible for ordaining that man. St. John Chrysostom once said that almost all the troubles in the church exist for how irresponsibly men are ordained presbyters and bishops and even deacons, without really being tested and without really following the qualifications according to Scripture. And that's another story, because it's not a magical ritual. A man can be ordained with this beautiful ritual, the Holy Spirit invoked, and then he can go out and blaspheme it, sin against it, use it wrongly, and sometimes even get deposed or suspended or whatever. In other words, you've got to be faithful to what was prayed there. But that's how it's done. And it's so interesting that the ordination begins with that man holding that chalice cover over his head and being offered together with the bread and wine into the great offertory entrance, where we are offering ourselves together with Christ to God in sacrifice of our own life. Our own bodies are being offered. And this is, of course, what is happening quintessentially to a man who is ordained to be an elder of a community, to be a priest, to be a pastor, to be a man who guarantees the presence of Christ in the community by being ordained and assigned by the Orthodox bishop. So this is very important and very telling about the whole understanding of the church, the priesthood, the royal priesthood, and what it's all about. But we should know that the ordination of the priest in the Orthodox Church and the Eastern Rite churches who use the Byzantine tradition is done at the great offertory procession called the Great Entrance. For Ancient Faith Radio, this is Father Thomas Hopko.
0: 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Father Tom is Dean Emeritus of St. Vladimir's Orthodox Theological Seminary. 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

0: listening to From the Amvon with Father John Whiteford, sermons from St. Jonah Orthodox Church in Spring, Texas. Father John is a priest in the Russian Orthodox Church outside of Russia. He's the author of Sola Scriptura, an Orthodox analysis of the cornerstone of Reformation theology, and the general editor of the St. Innocent Liturgical Calendar. Here he is with today's lesson.
1: In the name of the Father, and of the Son, and of the Holy Spirit. Tomorrow, it will be exactly 100 years since the repose of our Father among the Saints, Tikhon, Patriarch of Moscow. When he was a boy, he was sleeping in a hayloft with his father and his brothers, and his father woke them up and said that he had just had a dream and had seen his mother, this is his father's mother, so St. Tikhon's grandmother, and that she had foretold the future of all of his sons. He said that one would have a very unfortunate life, one would die at a young age, and one, St. Tikhon specifically, would become a great man. He was born on January the 19th in the year 1865 in the Pskov region. And in 1878, he entered the Pskov Seminary, and then he entered the St. Peter's Theological Academy, which was a very prestigious place where people got advanced theological educations. And he was known by his classmates to be a very pleasant, good-humored, considerate, but also humble person. And his classmates used to affectionately, but with a certain amount of ribbing, refer to him as Your Eminence. Even they would call him Patriarch because they recognized that he was a holy man, even as a young man. And later on, when he was actually elected Patriarch, his classmates remembered that they had called him this. In 1888, he completed his work at the academy at the age of 23, and he became an instructor at the Pskov Seminary, where he had gone to seminary at. In the Russian system, seminary is undergraduate level education and the academy is postgraduate level. And he became an instructor there, and in 1891, at the age of 26, he became a monk and was ordained a deacon, and he took on the name of Tikhon in honor of St. Tikhon of Zadonsk. And in 1892, he was transferred to the Chelm Seminary. I think Chelm is the way it's pronounced in Polish. It's in modern Eastern Poland, and he was made an archimandrite. And it was there that he first had the experience of living in an area where there were many people who were not Orthodox. There were many Roman Catholics and many Uniates in this area. And he

in what's now Poland. They chose him to go there to capitalize on this, and he did an amazing job. He brought tens of thousands of former Uniates back into the communion of the church. But when they had decided to move him to North America, many people in this area where he had been serving were very upset. Even the Jews in the area went to protest and wanted to know why such an excellent bishop was being removed from them. And people actually laid down on the train tracks to try to prevent him from leaving. And it was only after he repeatedly and humbly asked them to get off the tracks that he was finally able to leave. And he sailed to New York City. And there that was where he first came into contact with the future St. Raphael Hawowini. He traveled by train, but through Chicago, and he got to meet for the first time St. John Kuchurov. And then in San Francisco, he was greeted by St. Sebastian Dabovich, and also Father Theocletus Tarantafilides, who was the first priest in Galveston, came to greet him as well. And he's probably also a future saint in terms of him being officially glorified. Many people already venerate him as a saint. And he visited many of the parishes in Alaska, which was a very difficult journey at that time. It wasn't easy to travel around Alaska. He went around the United States, and we could spend a great deal of time just talking about his missionary activity. He consecrated numerous churches during his time as Archbishop of North America. He reconsecrated St. Constantine and Helen in Galveston in 1901 after the great hurricane of 1900 had knocked it off of its foundation. It had to be moved back onto the foundation, and it was restored. So he came to reconsecrate it. And he also came on another occasion, but I wasn't able to find much information about what he did the second time. But he was in Galveston twice, and one of the things that he did was he out of his own funds, purchased a number of cemetery plots for the church in Galveston that they were in need of. He reorganized the diocese, and he returned to Russia to try to plead with the Holy Synod to establish a second bishop for the country, because it was just too vast for one bishop to try to handle everything. He was elected to the Holy Synod, and many people thought, well, he's not going to come back, because if he's on the Holy Synod, he's going to have to stay in St. Petersburg, which that's where it was meeting at that time. So many letters and telegrams were sent from North America begging the Holy Synod not to keep him in Russia. But while he was there, he was able to get the approval to consecrate St. Raphael Hawowini as the first bishop consecrated in North America, and one who was a great pastor for the many Arab-speaking Christians, but one who also had the foresight to realize that these Arabs that were having children, their children were not going to grow up speaking Arabic, and so that they needed to start using English. So he was a great advocate of the use of English from a very early time. The seat of the Archdiocese was moved from San Francisco to New York, because it was a more prominent place, and there were many more Orthodox on the East Coast than there were on the West, although there were many on the West too. And he was raised to the rank of Archbishop. And the return of Uniates to the Orthodox faith continued to accelerate. He established the first monastery in North America, which he named after his patron saint in monasticism, St. Tikhon of Zadonsk, and that was established in Pennsylvania and continues to function to this day. And he also authorized the translation and then the publication of the Hapgood Service Book, which is a book that's been kept in print since then. And I use it on a regular basis. I keep a copy in my car because it has so many services, and you never know what you might need, but it's got almost everything you could possibly need for a priest in that book. And in 1907, he was elected to be the Bishop of Yaroslavl, which meant that he would be leaving North America, but he presided over the first All-American Council, which was held in Mayfield, Pennsylvania. In 1913, he was made the Archbishop of Vilnius, and then in 1917, in July, he was made Metropolitan of Moscow.
And then days after the

0: The Bolshevik Revolution took place. He was actually elected Patriarch of Moscow. This was at the Great Council that was held in Russia from 1917 into 1918, but the church had not had a patriarch since the time of Peter the Great, because he didn't want to have someone in the church that rivaled him in terms of his authority and rank, and so he abolished the patriarchate, but it was restored at this time. But as St. Tikhon began to witness what the Bolsheviks were doing to the church, in 1918 he wrote a letter which, among other things, he said, "Every day we learn that innocent people, not excluding those lying sick in bed, are being frightfully and brutally murdered for the sole offense that they have honestly discharged their duty to their country and have devoted all their energies to serve the welfare of the people." And so he's talking about people, especially veterans from World War I, that were being murdered because they had served their country in battle. And this was a horrible injustice to treat these men this way. "These crimes are committed in broad daylight with unprecedented effrontery and outrageous brutality in almost every city of our native land. These crimes fill our hearts with deep sorrow and compel us to denounce sharply these monsters of the human race. In accordance with the precept of the Apostle Paul, them that sin reprove in the sight of all, that the rest also may be in fear. Think what you are doing, you madmen. Stop your bloody reprisals. Your acts are not merely cruel, they are the works of Satan, for which you will burn in hellfire in the life hereafter and be cursed in future generations in this life. By the authority given me by God, I forbid you to partake of the Christian mysteries. I anathematize you if you still bear a Christian name and belong by birth to the Orthodox Church. And you, faithful children of the Orthodox Church, I beseech you to have nothing to do with this scourge of the human race. Put away the wicked man from among yourselves. I summon you, faithful and loyal children of the Church, come to the defense of your outraged and oppressed Holy Mother. I summon you, beloved children of the Church, even if you should have to suffer for the cause of Christ. For the Apostle has said, 'Who shall separate us from the love of Christ? Shall tribulation, or anguish, or persecution, or famine, or nakedness, or peril, or sword?'" This is as the Russian Civil War was beginning to be waged. And St. Tikhon, although other clergy and bishops were being put in prison, in many cases being taken out and shot, the Bolsheviks only went so far with St. Tikhon because he was such a prominent figure. But they were constantly ratcheting up pressure on the church to try to get St. Tikhon to do what they wanted him to do. In 1922, there was a famine that was the result of the war, but also poor planning, and also is what communists do. They reorganize society, abolish the economic system that existed before, and then about 10% of the people wind up being killed before they're done implementing their utopia. That happens over and over again, not just in Russia. It happened in China, it happened in Vietnam, it happened in Laos, Cambodia. It's a pattern because that's how it works. But in 1922, in August, they actually put on trial and executed Metropolitan Benjamin of Petrograd, because they had instituted a program where they were trying to force the church to give up all of its values to ostensibly to buy food to feed the people who were starving, but in reality they just wanted to blame the church for the famine and also rob it of all its wealth. St. Tikhon agreed to encourage people to voluntarily donate for famine relief, and that even some church goods could be given over if they had not been consecrated. But he did not allow people to hand over consecrated chalices, for example, or things like that. And that wasn't good enough for the Soviets, because they didn't really want cooperation. They wanted to destroy the church. And in 1923, he was presented with a problem where about, I think, 17 priests were sentenced to death. And he was basically told that if you don't abdicate from being patriarch, they're going to be killed, but if you do, we'll let them live. So he agreed to step down from his authority, and with the understanding that the keys of the church administration essentially would be handed over to Metropolitan Agafangel of Yaroslavl. But in reality, they wound up in the hands of what became known as the Living Church. And the Living Church was a renovationist, modernist movement that was trying to make the Orthodox Church into something like a form of high church Protestantism. And so this went on for many years. This became the primary struggle of the church. And the Living Church was actually even recognized by Constantinople and Alexandria for many years. And they sent delegates to their councils, and they condemned St. Tikhon while he was under house arrest. So there are many parallels with what we're seeing in Ukraine right now. And the history has a way of not necessarily repeating, but it certainly rhymes, as I think Mark Twain put it. He was trying to find a way to get the Soviets to recognize the legitimate church in Russia as legal. And finally, he agreed to sign a statement in which he had apologized for speaking out against the Soviet government, and he was encouraged people to be good citizens. And then he was released. And at that time, that began sort of the end of the Living Church, because people weren't going to their churches. But he continued to be put under such pressure and strain that his health rapidly declined. And he reposed on the Feast of the Annunciation, April the 7th on the civil calendar, March the 25th on the church calendar, 1925.
1: From the Amphon, sermons from St. Jonah Orthodox Church in Spring, Texas. Father John Whiteford is the priest at St. Jonah's and the author of Sola Scriptura, published by Conciliar Press. 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
3: Matthew 9:9-13. At that time, as Jesus passed on from there, he saw a man called Matthew sitting at the tax office, and he said to him, "Follow me." And he rose and followed him. And as he sat at the table in the house, behold, many tax collectors and sinners came and sat down with Jesus and his disciples. And when the Pharisees saw this, they said to his disciples, "Why does your teacher eat with tax collectors and sinners?" But when Jesus heard it, he said, "Those who are well have no need of a physician, but those who are sick. Go and learn what this means. I desire mercy and not sacrifice. For I came not to call the righteous, but sinners to repentance."
4: Glory to thee, O Lord, glory to thee.
3: Here are some questions about the gospel reading. In the beginning of this gospel passage, whom does Jesus invite to follow him? Does he? Who came to sit with Jesus and his disciples? Why do you think they came? When the Pharisees noticed this, what did they do? Why do you think it bothers them? Jesus uses a metaphor of sick people, not healthy ones, needing physicians. What was he telling the Pharisees? Jesus gives the Pharisees a homework assignment. He says, "Go and learn what this means. I desire mercy and not sacrifice." What do you think he meant by that? Ask your godparent or priest what it means.
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5: God is the life of all free beings. He is the salvation of all, of believers and unbelievers, of the just and the unjust, of the pious or the impious, of those freed from the passions or caught up in them, of monks and those living in the world, of the educated or the illiterate, of the healthy or the sick, of the young or of the very old. He is like the outpouring of light, the glimpse of the sun, or the changes of the weather, which are the same for everyone without exception. 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

0: Let us strive to enter by the narrow gate. Just as the trees, if they have not stood before the winter storms, cannot bear fruit, so it is with us. 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
2: When the Holy Spirit came down from heaven and filled with his presence those who had believed in Christ, they began to speak in all the languages. At that time, if one spoke in all the languages, it was a sign that he had received the Spirit. What did the Holy Spirit want to show by this miraculous feat? And why does he not do it now as well? Obviously, he wanted to teach us something. He wanted to teach us that the gospel should be spread in all languages. Well then, I dare to assert, today also the Church speaks in all languages, and in all languages is proclaiming the gospel. The Church is like a body. In a body the eye can say, the foot walks for me, and the foot can say, the eye sees for me. So I would say, Greek is my language, Hebrew is my language, Syriac is my language. These are all different languages, and one single faith, which gathers them all together, a bond of love that unifies them all. St. Augustine of Hippo on Ancient Faith Radio.

It is absolutely impossible to convince anyone of the existence of God, for all that can be said in words concerning faith can in no way convey the essential point about it, which is something altogether inexpressible. The arguments in favor of belief are not against reason, but beyond it. It is only in the light of love that reason accepts the apparent absurdities of faith. From the Diary of a Russian Priest on Ancient Faith Radio.

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1: Jesus taught that whenever we feed the hungry or clothe the naked, we do that for him. 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
2: Come and study the Holy Scriptures with us as Father Stephen DeYoung teaches verse by verse on the podcast, The Whole Counsel of God. Father Stephen holds a PhD in biblical studies and is an Orthodox priest serving at Archangel Gabriel Orthodox Church in Lafayette, Louisiana.
3: Introduction to Deuteronomy. Deuteronomy is an interesting book for a number of reasons. So this is going to be a little bit more involved introduction than, say, the introduction to Numbers was. Because Numbers was just sort of, the introduction, if you remember, was just sort of, there's a whole bunch of stuff here. Like different types of things. But Deuteronomy, first and foremost, I mean, the first thing is that it is sort of its own literary unit. In a way that at least Exodus, Numbers, and Leviticus are not. It's even its own unit in a couple of ways that Genesis isn't. But Genesis, you could see, could kind of stand by itself, right? You could just read the book of Genesis and not feel like... But like if you just read Exodus, it would just sort of randomly end. Right. And if you tried to just read Leviticus, like what happened before this, and then it just ends. Right. And even Numbers kind of just ends in the sense that Moses is like about to die and they're about to enter the promised land and all these things are about to happen. But, you know, even though it begins in an arbitrary place, you could hypothetically pull Deuteronomy out and kind of go directly from Numbers to Joshua. Because Joshua is going to start with them crossing the Jordan, right? And going in to the land. So narratively, you could kind of do that, right? You just need a little the little note at the end of Deuteronomy about the fact that Moses actually dies, right? Like that's the only thing you would be missing without Deuteronomy there. So that right there shows you how Deuteronomy is kind of its own thing. And it's also stands on its own even more than Genesis in that Deuteronomy is very tightly structured. It is more structured than Genesis, Exodus, Leviticus, or Numbers, right? So what we saw in Genesis was, I mean, there is an internal structure, but you've got sort of chapters 1 through 11, and then chapters 12 through 50, the patriarchal narratives, even though those chapter numbers aren't there originally, you could tell from that that these aren't like two halves. These are different, radically different quantities of material. Even within the patriarchal narratives, a huge amount of attention is paid to Joseph. The descendants of Joseph aren't going to be super important going forward in the Old Testament. So, I mean, it's not as tightly. It's a collection of things. So, like, the patriarchal narratives are a collection of these traditions about Abraham, Isaac, Jacob, and Jacob's sons, but there's not sort of this really tight structure. Exodus is the beginning of a story, right? So it begins and then doesn't really end within the book of Exodus, right? It trails off and then goes into Leviticus. Leviticus, we talked about, there are sort of chunks of material. Like we talked about the holiness code that takes up a few chapters, but there's sort of chunks of material on particular topics, right, that are all arranged there, but they're not arranged there in like an obvious order. And Numbers, as we saw, is just a hodgepodge of all kinds of different things, right? all there in Numbers. But Deuteronomy has a very particular structure. And so we'll get into exactly what that structure is. But because Deuteronomy has a particular structure, and because Deuteronomy does kind of stand by itself, Deuteronomy, we're going to see, is a different genre of literature even. It's going to use a different vocabulary set than we've seen in the first four books of the Torah. For all of these reasons, as you might expect, modern scholars have said, oh, this has a totally different origin than all the rest of the stuff. So we've talked at minimum, because it bores me, about the whole JEDP thing, the sources for which it's put together. I bring it up here only to say that the D is for Deuteronomy. Right? So that gives you an example. Right? The other four books are made up of things drawn from these other group of sources. And then there's just this other place that Deuteronomy comes from. The whole book. Just Deuteronomy. So the Gargi has a totally separate origin. Another piece of this is that the books that follow Deuteronomy, so we have Deuteronomy as the last book of the Torah, right? So always traditionally in Judaism, Christianity, five books of Moses, this is the fifth, right? But if you're reading through the Hebrew Bible or the Old Testament, when you get to then Joshua, Judges, Ruth, 1st and 2nd Samuel, or 1st and 2nd Kingdoms, 1st and 2nd Kings, or 3rd and 4th Kingdoms, right? You're reading those books of the history of Israel, right? The language that's used there, a lot of particular phrases and things, allude back to Deuteronomy all the time. Much more so than the other books of the Torah. So much so that those books, from Joshua through 2 Kings or 4 Kingdoms, are often referred to as the Deuteronomistic history. So in addition to seeing it as its own thing, right, Deuteronomy is seen as being more connected with the books that come after it than the ones that come before it by a lot of modern scholars. And that's going to play into some other things, right? So Deuteronomy, the name, Deuteros Nomos, right, is the second Torah or the second law. And that's because a lot of things in it are things we've already heard, things we've already seen in the other, really in Exodus, not so much in Genesis, but Exodus, Leviticus, and Numbers. And so it was named in Greek, obviously, Deuteronomy, because it's sort of this second, essentially, of right what we had before. So the contents, I mentioned that there's different vocabulary, different ways of speaking in Deuteronomy than in the other four books of the Torah. Then, of course, this is something modern scholars notice, and in particular, the themes in Deuteronomy, probably the most major theme in Deuteronomy, is God's love for his people. Okay, his love for his people. There's more about love in Deuteronomy than all the other books of the Torah put together. Right? And if you take out, you know, Isaac loving his wife Rebecca in Genesis, right, then it's not even close, right? But there's more about love in Deuteronomy than the other ones. So, of course, what do our modern scholar friends say? Well, this is a more advanced idea of God. Right? So, you know, these other books talk about God. There's all this love stuff. So he's like some a tribal deity. And this is this more advanced concept of love. So clearly this is much later, right? It has to be much later because it has to have evolved. And so they form the usual, as we've seen, the usual kind of circular argument, which is, how do you know that this is written later? Well, because the ideas are more evolved. How do you know that those ideas are more evolved? Well, because books like Deuteronomy were written later. Right? So, because there's no evidence of these ideas having evolved except for the book of Deuteronomy. And yet those ideas are the basis for late dating Deuteronomy. It boggles my mind still that people make obviously circular arguments and don't seem to realize it. Now, they will also point out that, oh, we'll see, look, those following books, right? Like, obviously, 1 Samuel through 2 Kings or 1 through 4 Kingdoms are obviously written by at the same time by the same author. They're one narrative, right? They really are one narrative. And that narrative ends with the exile. Okay, so they weren't, it's not like somebody was, during Samuel's day, somebody was writing what was going on at the time, and then he handed the parchment to the next guy who wrote what happened to the next, they were passing it down and writing as it happened. If it ends with the exile, then the whole thing was written as of a piece, then it has to have been written in the exile, right? And so they then used the similarities. Now, we would logically say, well, that means all of those things must have been written after Deuteronomy, right? And whoever wrote them had read Deuteronomy, right? But their argument is, well, if they're referencing Deuteronomy, yeah, it has to be before, but it was right before. So if those are written in the exile, this had to be written right before the exile, right? At the latest possible date. Well, how do you know it was the latest possible date? Well, because there's these ideas, say, in there. How do you know those ideas turned up late? Well, because you don't find them until Deuteronomy. Right? That all makes perfect sense. Yeah. It's a tight circle, though. It's a tight circle. That's a professor said that to me once when I pointed out he was making a circular argument. He said to me, yes, but it's a tight circularity. And I was like, that doesn't make it better. Like, what? But it was a great professor answer.
4: Is this the reason that I was taught that this is probably the book that...
3: That's where we're heading. That's where we're heading. Yes. So, but if we buy into all this, then okay, this must have been written right before the exile. Okay. Well, what evidence could we find? So you come up with a theory and then you go looking for evidence, right? Which is always a horrible way to operate, by the way, right? This is chronic right now if you go on Orthodox social media, and don't, but if you do, you will notice people will come up with some theological theory or theological hot take, and then they will go looking through church fathers' quotes and looking through Bible verses to try to find things and go, aha, here, and then present those as if they're evidence, right? That's exactly backwards of how you operate if you have a triple digit IQ. That's right. That's the exact opposite. Okay. The way you're supposed to operate is you go and you do research and you gather all the data and then you come to a conclusion that explains all of the data. Not, here's my theory. I'm going to go cherry pick data that supports it and ignore the rest. And then say, this is true. Here's my evidence, right? And put these things. So, but that's the approach most Old Testament scholars take. So to just about everything, which is why Old Testament scholarship is in a hole and has been for decades. So they say, well, where's some evidence right before the exile? Well, we haven't got there yet, but you may know from your general Bible knowledge that shortly before the exile, King Josiah became the king of Judah. King Josiah is a saint in the Orthodox Church. He's often depicted in the icons of the resurrection standing next to King David, sort of the two really righteous kings of Judah. And King Josiah, when he became king, executed a massive reform campaign. And by reform campaign, I mean destroying idols, pagan worship places, trying to reform things, renovating the temple, which had fallen, the temple of God, right? The temple of Yahweh that had fallen into disrepair in Jerusalem. And while they were doing those renovations, you will find mentioned in 2 Kings, they rediscover the book of the law, or as it says in the Hebrew, the scroll of the Torah, which had, I mean, obviously, if you look at what was going on in Israel, they're not paying a lot of attention to the Torah, right? But they rediscover it, and so Josiah comes out, reads it publicly, and leads the people in repentance, okay? So, our Old Testament scholar friends say, aha! Josiah magically emerges with this book right before the exile. We've already decided, based on bad circular reasoning, that Deuteronomy was written just before the exile. Therefore, this reference to him finding the book is not actually true. Now watch this too. They found something that's evidence, but part of their argument is the piece of evidence they found is not true. Right. He didn't find it. He wrote it then.
5: Makes perfect sense.
3: Yes. And read it publicly. And that's where Deuteronomy comes from.
5: Of course.
3: Right? This is the kind of logic you just can't argue with people. Because it doesn't make any sense, right? That's why you can't argue with it. Yeah. Religious genius, apparently, of some kind. You know,
5: you got all the scribes in one room. It's like, hey, I need this.
3: Well, right. And this also undercuts the evolutionary argument, of course, because
5: there's no evolution. You just did it all.
3: Yeah, no, because he's making a break with the preceding religion.
5: Yes.
3: A radical break. So that means it didn't evolve. Right? So it's this argument undercuts itself on like 8 levels.
5: This is just artificial at that point.
3: Yeah. Right. Like,
6: but people take that argument seriously within academia.
7: Well, I was taught it.
3: It is the standard. Yes, it is the standard argument. It is just taught to students, and I think people don't think about it much.
6: Oh, well, that explains it.
3: Right. There are a lot of things that we get taught that we don't think about much. Right. And that's, I mean, a lot of when I'm talking to non-Orthodox people, they're perfectly smart people, but a lot of times on different points of theology, they were just taught something since they were a kid. And you say, well, have you actually thought about this or that point of Calvinism? Or have you actually thought about this or that thing about, denying infant baptism? Have you thought about this argument? Have you thought about that verse? Right? And the answer is just no. And then once they start thinking about it, they're like, yeah. That kind of doesn't make sense, right? But if you're taught it from when you're like a student, you know, my professors are all smart people who have spent their lives studying this, so this must just be, and this is the standard answer, so this must just be true. And what's the counter theory? See, the problem is the counter theory, if you argue, as I'm about to, that this comes from the time of Moses, right, then you have this radically different view of God at the end of the Bronze Age. So if you think this is totally bogus, you don't believe there's any truth to it, that presents a problem to you. Because there's not a very good argument for how this would have somehow naturalistically, evolutionarily emerged in the late Bronze Age. Right? And so, in absence of a good explanation to explain that, no matter how problematic the other explanation is, people are going to default to that other explanation, right? Unless they want to enter into the idea that, oh, maybe there's some truth to this. Maybe there is something, there is a God who was actually involved in the composition of this and revealing himself, etc., right? But so, my argument that I'm going to give now, for this coming from the time of Moses, is not original to me. I'm getting it from one of my professors, the late Dr. Meredith Klein, who was in his late 90s when I had him as a professor. And so we all kind of thought that he knew so much about the Old Testament because he was there for some of it. And he was one of those guys. I mean, he was one of those guys who was so old that he had a girl's name, Meredith.
5: Yeah.
3: You know, like that was a whole thing in the early 20th century. But so credit where it's due, right? In terms of I'm building off what he did and what he demonstrated. But this isn't an argument that requires you to believe that it's true. Now, this argument, the fact, if it could be established to you that this dates from the late Bronze Age, I think that's evidence that there's something going on here, right? But you don't have to believe there's something going on here to accept this argument. So, what Klein pointed out was that, as I mentioned, Deuteronomy is very tightly structured. It's very logically structured. And what he did was he found a bunch of other examples of documents that follow the same structure from the ancient Near East, right? So from the same general time and area, right? He found other documents, right? So this is purely, right? This is how people work with ancient texts, right? You find one ancient text, you're trying to understand how to read and interpret it and date it, so you look for other texts from nearby places, right, that may be similar, okay? And he found a bunch. And he especially found a bunch of them among Hittite texts. I know everyone loves reading Hittite texts, Hurrian texts, hieroglyphic Luwian, everyone's favorite language. Anyway, but these texts that he found that very much match the structure of Deuteronomy were treaty documents, Hittite treaty documents, that were between a suzerain and a vassal. See, I'm even having to use old-fashioned-y words from the early 20th century. But a suzerain and a vassal is basically means a great king and then a lesser king, right? So you have a king of what was called at the time an empire. It's not an empire the way the Roman Empire was, but a great king of a great city who was able to, through the power of his military and trade, right, and culture, was able to sort of project his authority, control, influence over a larger area, including other cities that had other kings. Okay? So he may have defeated a neighboring city in battle and added it to his territory, or that city might be dependent economically on trade with the larger city, right? To have its, for its well-being, or just culturally, it may have been sort of absorbed, right? That's the kind of, the United States has a lot of cultural, right? Our culture goes out into other countries and sort of brings them into our orbit, right? Same thing happened in the ancient world. And so when this happened, the relationship between sort of the high king and the vassal, the sort of lower level or more regional king, would be codified in one of these treaty documents. And the term, the Semitic term for one of these documents, by the way, is berit, which is the word that gets translated covenant from Hebrew. Okay. So the word covenant, when you keep hearing about covenants all the time, it's a reference to this kind of agreement. And it was issued, the language, the verb is actually cut. You cut one of these documents. So that was because there were sacrifices that were offered at the time, because there were gods usually called as witnesses to the document. But it was issued from the high king to the lower king because he was the one with the power and control, right? It wasn't like you could negotiate, right? Like he's holding the cards, right? So he issues one to you. And the basic structure of one of these documents was, it would begin with the suzerain, the high king, identifying himself and giving a sort of historical prologue. Here is what I have done for you. right? Now, in the case of the Hittite documents, what I have done for you could be spin, right? Like, if he came and conquered your city, right, it would be like, I have liberated you from, you know, the tyranny of your former ruler, right? That kind of thing, right? There could be some spin there, right? But it'd be like, here's what I have done for you. Or, you know, I, through my trade, right, I have granted you prosperity, I have, right, whatever it was. Or if he had come to the defense of that city when it was attacked by someone else, whatever it was, right? Here's what I've done for you. Now, in return, next part, in return, here's what I expect from you, right? Here's your part of the deal. And then here are the good things that will happen if you fulfill all of those responsibilities in terms of our relationship. And then finally, here's all the bad things that will happen if you don't fulfill the responsibility. Sometimes not things I will do to you, sometimes just things that, you know, won't do for you, like I won't defend you if someone comes and attacks you or whatever. But here's the negative consequences if you don't fulfill. And then finally, the invocation of witnesses. Right? The invocation of witnesses, usually gods in the Hittite examples. Right? We're going to see in Deuteronomy, God's going to call heaven and earth as witnesses. Right? But, and then two copies were made of these. Two copies were made of these. And one was put by the king's throne, the vassal king, so he would be aware, right, of his responsibilities. And one of them was put at the feet of the idol of one of the gods that had been called as a witness. Right? So that god would not just be a witness to the fact that the agreement was made, but to whether the conditions were fulfilled or not, was the idea. Okay. So we've already seen an example of this structure in the Torah. That was the Ten Commandments. Right? We talked about this a little at the time back in Exodus 20. But I know that was a long time ago now. Right. So if you look at, it's sort of a microcosm view. If you look at the Ten Commandments in Exodus 20, starts with what? I am Yahweh your God who brought you out of the land of Egypt, out of the house of bondage. So identifies himself, right? And says, right, here's what I have done for you. Then we go into commandments. Here's what I expect from you in return. Right? List of commandments. And then one who does these things will live. Right? One who does that will die. And remember, there's two tablets. I know you saw Charlton Heston and it was like the first four. And then, no, it's two copies of the same thing. Right? But what happens with the two copies in Exodus? Well, the ones that replace the ones that get broken. Right? They both get put in the Ark of the Covenant, right? The Ark of the Covenant is what? It's the footstool of God's throne, right? So they're at the feet of the God and the king, right? Because God's both, okay? Now, what we're going to see in Deuteronomy, the whole book of Deuteronomy follows this same structure. We're going to see that as we go through, okay? Including at the end, right? It's going to talk about when you have a king who's going to be a vassal of the great king, God, right? What is he supposed to do? He's supposed to make himself a copy of the Torah to keep with him and study, right? So he has a copy with him. And those original copies are in the Ark, God's footstool. We're going to see all this. We're going to see the blessing and curses at the end of Deuteronomy. Like it follows, so the whole thing follows this structure. And it really, and it's kind of inarguable. Like if you're familiar with those Hittite treaty documents and Deuteronomy, it's not like you could argue, it doesn't really follow it. It absolutely follows it. Right. But here's the thing. Even though since Klein's work, you can get a lot of your average Old Testament scholars to agree, like, well, yeah, that is the format. Okay. I don't think they've really followed through on thinking about this. Okay? Because that format, that structure for Hittite treaties, all the examples we have are from like the mid-second millennium BC, like the time of Moses, not 1,000 years later when Josiah lived, almost 1,000. This is a good 800 years before Josiah. So not only do you expect me to believe that Josiah fabricated this book, the book of Deuteronomy with no evidence, he went and dug up like a 750-year-old Hittite treaty, learned how to read it, and structured his Hebrew book of the Torah, scroll of the Torah, after it. That's what we're going to say. That's what I mean by they haven't followed it through. To me, the fact that this follows a format, right, like from hundreds and hundreds of years earlier, right, is kind of evidence that it probably originated, maybe not in exactly this form, right, like we talked about, the difference between Mosaic origin and Mosaic authorship. Yes, some of this language didn't exist in Moses' time, in this kind of thing, right? So there's place names that are updated, that kind of thing. But the overall structure, some text upon that forms the basis of this, including its structure, goes back into the second millennium BC, right? The fact that it still has that structure is kind of, to me, a very telling argument, and is actual evidence, right? We have these tablets. We have Shupaliluma's, say that 5 times fast. You're assuming I pronounced it correctly. Treaties. We have them. You can go look at the tablets. Any scholar who wants to can go look at the tablets. Let's see this format. That's actual evidence. That's not, well, I found this Bible verse, and if you assume it's not telling the truth, then it's evidence for my position. As opposed to, hey, this tablet follows the exact same format, and so does this one, and so does this one, and they're all from the same time and place. Right? One of those is actual evidence. Right? So, to me, that's a pretty strong argument, okay? Now, you can decide what you want to believe and not believe out of the book of Deuteronomy, random person who might be listening to this in the future, right? But arguing that it was written by Josiah, not only is there no evidence for it, but that actually defies some of the actual evidence that we've got. Yes, sir.
4: Was Josiah's reading of this and putting and his reform sort of in a sense putting the Torah under his throne, like
3: yes, he's doing what all of the kings had been supposed to do. Yes, yeah. But which they apparently hadn't since David or maybe Solomon. Yeah. So, So one of the reasons why Deuteronomy stands a little bit apart as this unit is that it has this structure, right, that we just described, which there's a microcosm of, right, in Exodus 20, right? But which also describes the character of what's going on in the Torah. And the character of what's going on with the idea of covenant, which is going to be an important, right, Berit, Diatheke in Greek. This idea is going to be important as we go through the Old Testament. Because that's going to be used as shorthand, right? God is just going to talk about, you have kept my covenant, you have broken my covenant. Right? Like, as a shorthand for, this is the deal, right? That God issues to Israel. And it's not a deal, again, this type of strike is not a deal between two equal parties. It's a deal by a superior party given to an inferior party, right? A lesser party, right? That's given to them and outlines their expectations and what will happen, good or bad, right? Should those expectations be met or not, right? Or not be met, right? And that's gonna play out. So, and this is gonna be a theme in the background, not only just in the Old Testament, but in the New Testament, right? So if you wanna really understand what St. Paul's talking about a lot of the time, you gotta understand Deuteronomy. So as we mentioned, at the end of Deuteronomy, there's gonna be a section of curses, right? And that's fitting in with this structure. Here are the bad things that are going to happen if you don't, right, follow, live up to your responsibilities and your duties here. Here's the bad things that are going to happen. And so St. Paul is going to say, for example, in Galatians, everyone who's under the Torah, right, everyone who's under the nomos, the law, is under a curse, right? And people, especially in the 16th century on, are going to radically misread that. They're going to read that and say, for example, oh, well, the Torah, the law is itself a curse or bad somehow. That's what St. Paul means. That's what, right? But as we saw when we were going through Galatians, that's not at all what he means. He's saying, we who are under the Torah, meaning the Jews, right? Jewish people who had the Torah, right? And he's talking in Galatians about why we're not trying to put Gentiles under the Torah. We're not trying to get them to be circumcised and become Jews, right? When they become Christians, right? He's saying, listen, guys, all of us who God gave the Torah to, we're all under the curse. We blew it. Read the curses in Deuteronomy. Now look at the Romans. Now look at the curses in Deuteronomy. Now look at the Romans, right? Like, this is where we are. Why would we try to bring them right, into us under the curse, right? Or when St. Paul says that Christ has set us free from the curse of the law, again, that doesn't mean the law is a curse. It doesn't mean he set us free from the commandments. It doesn't mean he set us free, right? It means he set us free from the fact that we blew it, and so now we're under the curse. But Christ brings us forgiveness from that and a new start. Right? It's not, okay, now I can murder people because the commandments don't apply to me anymore, right? I can commit adultery and do whatever else, right? No, obviously not, right? But there's a new start, right? There's a renewal, right, that happens, right? Through forgiveness. We were under the curse of the law because we broke it, right? And now Christ frees us from that. So we can live and serve God again from those curses, from the curses that are outlined, right? Yeah. Yeah. So, yeah, so that whole concept, right, is going to be important. And Deuteronomy is possibly my favorite book of the Bible, right? But it's one of the most important for understanding the rest of the Bible. Not just the Deuteronomistic history, but even as I was just giving examples, the New Testament, right? All kinds of things, right? They're going to come down to understand the dynamics going on in Deuteronomy. Deuteronomy is also going to, as I mentioned, one of the, probably the main theme is God's love for his people. So it kind of destroys the whole goofy Marcionite thing that like the God of the Old Testament is evil and mean and angry all the time. And then all of a sudden, God becomes nice in the New Testament. Deuteronomy, we're going to see that God is very loving. And I could show you some places in the New Testament where he's not, quote unquote, nice. So, yes, sir.
8: Well, in the way that you're talking about Deuteronomy being this kind of covenant language, with the, and it's the covenant's kind of, it's not like, should we be comparing this to God's grace? Because it seems like it's one of these things that's freely given, and then they have
3: accepted
8: it, and then once you accept it.
3: Remember, from our perspective, Orthodox perspective, right, grace isn't just something freely given, but it's God actually acting.
8: Right.
3: And it's not just a question of our accepting, but our participating in it, right? And that's key because we're

God showing you how to live your life in this world in a way that will find life and draw you closer to him, that's a gift. He doesn't give them to any of the other nations. He doesn't give this knowledge to them in this direct way, right? So yeah, that's seen as a gift, right? And so when we understand grace that way, God's telling us how to participate in what he's doing in the world in a way that will draw us closer to him, that's transformative of us, where we'll find life, capital L, right? Yeah. So in terms of the form, right, we talked about that element of the structure, but in terms of the genre and form that the book takes, as we were saying, when we got to the end of the book of Numbers, Moses and Israel are on the plains of Moab. Moses is getting ready to die, right? He's been told he's about to die. And then, as we mentioned, they're going to cross the Jordan, right, at the beginning of Joshua, the next book. Okay, so we went from, remember, Numbers took place over more than 40 years, like 41 years were covered in the book of Numbers. Deuteronomy is this tiny sliver. We're talking about a few days, the book of Deuteronomy. And so what Deuteronomy is in structure is set up as a final sort of sermon or homily or address, right, oration, discourse, given by Moses to the people. Right? This is sort of his last words, right, to them. As he's going to now die, he's already laid hands on Joshua to succeed him. Joshua is going to be leading them into the promised land. So these are his final words. And so it is structured as this single long discourse, right, from Moses as his parting words. And this is why a lot of it is going to be stuff we've already read about in various ways. Okay? But it's not just repetition. This isn't just, hey, let me summarize the last three books right to you real quick, right? Because that would be boring reading, right? That's not what's going on here. Moses is going to narrate a lot of this in the first person. So for example, when Moses is talking about events in the life of nascent Israel that we've already read about, he's going to be talking about them from his perspective. Okay? And he's not trying to give some kind of objective telling of events, right? We saw a kind of objective summary at the end of Numbers, remember? It said, we camped here, then we camped here, then we camped here, then we camped here, right? It got kind of repetitious, right? That's not how Moses is going to talk about. Moses is going to highlight specific things and leave out others, right, that we've already read about. And the things he brings up, he's going to talk about from a little different perspective. He's going to be interpreting these events, right? Because remember, he's essentially preaching, right? He's preaching. And this is, again, one of the problems with how modernism has destroyed our interpretation. And I don't just mean liberal interpretation. I mean conservative interpretation of the Bible, is that everybody's like, oh, objective history. There is no concept of objective history in the ancient world. Okay, this is not about listing a series of facts, right? And believing the Bible is, oh, I believe the book of Deuteronomy, so I am going to say, yes, all of these facts are true, right? No, right? This is subjective. It's Moses's subjectivity, right? And Moses' subjectivity, the way he talks about these things and describes these things and lays them out, we believe is being guided and inspired by the Spirit of God. That's why his perspective is especially important, more important than, say, mine, right? And why his is here in the book of Deuteronomy and we're reading it. So he's going to go through events that happened and give us perspective, right? He's also going to go through some of the commandments and some of the things related to feasts and sacrifices and celebrations that we've already been through. And as we go through them here, we're going to notice some of them are going to be different. So some of our friends, which include the aforementioned Old Testament scholars, so we've already seen how they think,

0: But also your local village atheist and, you know, Dan McClellan's YouTube channel and other sources of not much worthwhile. they're going to say, hey, look, the way Passover is to be celebrated in Leviticus and Exodus, and the way Passover is to be celebrated in Deuteronomy, the details are different. Bible contradiction. It's all a lie. Checkmate theists, right? Yes, but okay, let's press pause. Okay. Let's think about something. When we read Exodus and Leviticus, it was talking about how to celebrate the feasts where?
1: In the wilderness.
0: In the camp, in the wilderness, right? In Deuteronomy, Moses is talking to the people when they're about to go into the land and settle in cities that are spread out all over the place, including a few cities on this, on the other side of the Jordan, in former Moabite territory. People are going to be all spread out. Do you think that might affect what you do at Pascha, at Passover?
2: Maybe.
0: Right? So yeah, it's going to talk about traveling to where the sanctuary is. You didn't have to do that when you're out in the wilderness because the tabernacle is a big tent in the middle of everybody else's tents. Right? But now there's going to be a sanctuary in one city in a large geographical area. So you're going to have to travel there. Right? If you travel. Or if you don't travel, you're going to be celebrating it a little differently. Right? If you're celebrating it at home, because you're not going to be offering sacrifices at home. Right? So there's going to be differences, right, in how you handle that, right? And in pretty much every case where there's a difference with any of these feasts, if you actually think it through and pay attention, the difference is based on how they're going to celebrate it in the land of Canaan versus how they celebrated it in the wilderness. Now, does Moses giving different instructions for a different situation contradict his previous instructions in a different situation?
1: Of course it does.
0: Of course. Obviously not, right? Obviously not.
1: Okay. Oh, they do a similar thing when they come to the Gospels. Well, this is in this Gospel.
0: Right, exactly. Exactly.
1: So the Gospels are invalid.
0: Exactly.
1: You don't know how to read.
0: Yes, exactly. So this just doesn't make sense, right? This obviously doesn't make sense, right? But what makes this especially silly is that even if it did contradict, even if it was totally changed, does Moses have the authority to change those things?
1: Yes.
0: We've already seen several times, yes. So even if that were true, it wouldn't be a problem. Right? And disprove that. But Moses is the one to make those calls. Right? He's the one who answers those questions. Right? Well, wait. Do I do this at home or do I go somewhere to do this now that we're going to be in the land? Moses is the one who answers that question. And so him giving the answers here makes sense. Right? It makes eminent sense. It doesn't contradict anything. This idea, by the way, is super important when you're trying to read the church fathers, for example. Why? Because what genre is most of their material that we have? It's essentially discourses like this, right? It's a letter they wrote to someone. It's a homily they gave, a sermon they gave, right? It's aimed at some particular situation, right? And then you find another church father addressing another situation who applies a Bible verse differently. Oh no, they all contradict each other. Oh no. Well, no, they're talking about different situations. Right? Just like I give different people come to me for confession within different situations and I give them different advice. That's not me contradicting myself, right? That's me applying the same truths about God and the gospel and to different situations, right? And so we have to remember this is homiletic, right? So when he's talking about history, He's talking about it from a perspective, right? Not trying to lay out an objective anything, right? He's making particular points. He's applying it. When he's talking about the commandment materials, repeated like these things with the feast, again, he's applying it to them. Once you get across that river, here's how you need to live. And that way of life is going to be a little different as a settled way of life as opposed to a nomadic way of life. So all of this is sort of personalized, subjectivized, but it's all subjectivized, right? That's probably worth saying. The whole Bible is subjectivized. No book of the Bible is objective. There's a human author of everything that's in the Bible. There's a human subject through whom that text came, right? And that human author lived in a particular time, in a particular place, and spoke a particular language. And that's all reflected in the book of the Bible. He's writing to a particular audience for a particular purpose, right? And those purposes are different, right? St. Paul's letter to the church in Rome did not have the same purpose as the Psalms, right? There are for different purposes, right? All this is true of all scriptural interpretation. So any scriptural interpretation that begins with, I'm going to try to abstract some kind of objective data and prove it's false or prove it's true, is already misusing the scriptures. Right from the get-go, regardless of what conclusions they come to, good or bad, right? That's not what the scriptures are, right? And not what they're for. That's a modern way of thinking, that there's some kind of objectivity. There's some kind of view from nowhere that I can get to if I abstract everything human from, right? Even if you did that with the Bible, there'd still be a divine subjectivity. So very good evidence. Deuteronomy comes from the Mosaic period. There is one section in particular. This is another piece of evidence, but only for this section. Deuteronomy, most of what is now Deuteronomy chapter 32, chapters and verses weren't there originally, but most of what is now Deuteronomy chapter 32 is in essentially a dialect of Old Canaanite. Meaning it's a pre-Hebrew language, right? It hasn't really been, it's been transliterated in the sense that, like, if you pick up a Hebrew copy of Deuteronomy, it's written in the same Hebrew alphabet as the rest of Deuteronomy, right? So it's been transliterated, but it is still in that language. So it is really hard to translate. The last section of text we saw like this was Exodus chapter 15, remember? Both Exodus chapter 15 and Deuteronomy 32 are hymns. That's not unrelated to the fact that they haven't been updated, right? Why is that? Well, if this is a hymn, Exodus 15 was the Song of the Sea after they passed through the Red Sea, the song they sang. And this is going to be another song in Deuteronomy 32. A song like that has a life of its own apart from the text, it's the larger text in which it's situated, right? Meaning that song gets sung liturgically, right? That song gets sung by people, right? And so people learn that song, okay? So if you have a big text, and in the middle of that text is a song, let's say that text is very old. Let's say it's in King James English, right? We'll use a New Testament example, the Magnificat in Luke 2, or just the story of, or in Luke 1, or the story of Christ's birth in Luke 2 that we all hear Linus read every year, right? Okay, in the King James, right? And we know that in the King James. Well, let's say the time comes when you say, you know, this King James English, this is kind of rough for modern people to read. They don't understand it that well. We're going to update the language, okay? But everybody knows that song in that original version. What are you likely to do? You're likely to leave the song the way it is and just update the material around it to make it more readable. Because if you change the words of the song, be trouble in River City. So, right, we don't necessarily want to do that. And so that happens in the here in the Torah. Right? So by the time these things are being updated, the Song of the Sea, Deuteronomy 32, which are for us even now, and we know this goes back to at least the early 4th century, are the first two biblical odes. Right? But that goes back, these two being sung goes back into Jewish liturgics, pre-Christian Jewish liturgics. Right? We're already, by the time the text gets updated, being sung in the original form. And everybody knew them in the original form, and so they don't get updated. But that makes them very hard to translate on 2 points. Right? Number one, really archaic language. Point two, it's a hymn, it's poetry, not like prose, right? Meaning it doesn't necessarily follow all the grammatical rules and stuff strictly, even for the ancient time period from which it comes, right? It's doing poetic things and allusions and imagery. And Hebrew poetry, if you've ever read it, like in the Psalms, when we get there, we'll talk about this. It will just sort of put ideas together, right? There's things where there's no verb, right? Like we'll put in like is like, you know, but like it'll just be your love, water, you know, dry place. And we turn that into your love is like water in a dry place, you know, but all that's actually there in the text is like your love, water, desert. Right? You know, so imagine that, and now it's in like Old English, right? Like it's in this antiquated, makes it really hard to translate. And so this is further evidence for how old Deuteronomy is, that there's this chunk of it that's untranslated and so untransliterated and so difficult to translate. And I mean, when you look at English translations of the text, and we'll talk about this a lot when we get to Deuteronomy 32, because the Greek takes one particular reading of the Hebrew that's possible, right? But interesting in various ways, because they had to make choices, right? They're looking at the Hebrew. But if you get different English translations of Deuteronomy 32 and put them next to each other, there's like one verse where in some translations, and it's about 50-50, it's translated as Yahweh came from Kadesh. And then other translations, it's Yahweh came with 10,000 of his holy ones. So that's what I mean by, like, it's not just like, hey, we're not sure. Is that Kadesh Barnea? Is that Kadesh? No, like, right? Now, if you know any Semitic languages, you can probably tell Kadesh, the word for holy, consonants are kind of similar, right? So you can kind of see how, yeah. So for those listening to this later, I have an Arabic speaker here who kind of knows what I'm talking about. Yes, sir.
1: So how does that not be like just a huge defeater for the whole argument you were talking about earlier for King Josiah and all this? Like how, like if this is...
0: Oh, they just say that piece is old and the rest of it is all... Like, yeah, he just Josiah just stuck it in there. Yeah,
1: he was too tired to like.
0: Yeah, he put the parchment in tea to make it look old. Weather a little bit. So I find that unlikely, but you know.
2: Well, I mean, people quote older things, so I can see.
0: Yeah, but how would this be around given the massive religious reforms and stuff, right? Mm-hmm. But then, if you're a scholar who's free to say, well, maybe there weren't massive religious reforms.
2: Yeah.
0: Right. I mean, if everything in the biblical text could just be a lie, you know, yeah, then yeah. You could kind of freewheel and choose your own adventure. And, yeah.
2: He just wanted to make himself sound better.
0: That is really so Old Testament scholarship. I mean, aside from I'm being honest here. Old Testament scholarship is mostly worthless today. Right. New Testament scholarship used to be that way, but is now in a much better place. Last 50 years or so has been in a much better place. But Old Testament scholarship now, it's taken for granted that everything in the Old Testament is bogus, which is a weird starting place for Old Testament scholarship, right? Like, everything we're studying is false. And so what passes for Old Testament scholarship is, okay, since we all know this is bogus, we're going to reconstruct the actual history of Israel, the actual ancient religion of Israel, the actual all this stuff, whatever the kernel of truth might be behind the Exodus, if we think there even is one, right? We're going to reconstruct that, right, based on mostly nothing, right? Mostly nothing. Things like reading the way they read that verse about Josiah finding the book. It's like, aha, evidence. He says he found a book. Because he didn't find it, he faked it. He wrote it. So you're saying the verse that's your evidence isn't true. Right? They will argue these things. It's like, oh, what is it hiding? Oh, this is you're not to sacrifice humans? This must be covering up the fact that they participated in human sacrifice. Right? Like, it's all this weird. And then you do this reconstruction. And so every major Old Testament scholar has their own reconstruction of, like, the religion of Israel. I mean, they've got elaborate stuff, man. It's like George R. R. Martin level. It's like, here's a whole cycle of feasts that I just pulled out of some part of my body that, like, bears no resemblance to the one actually described in the Bible that I'm going to argue is the real one.
3: Yeah, because it seems like if you just took it as bogus, you at least just take it out of its own merits of it saying what it's saying. You know what I mean? Like the coherency of the text itself.
0: Yes, they basically take the position, the shorthand, this is what a bunch of 5th century BC priests wished was true in the Persian Empire. And then they just make this up, right? And they're like, okay, there were 13 feasts in the life of ancient Israel, and there are these. One of them is the marriage of Yahweh and Asherah, and you're like, where are you getting this? Right? And then they point to some psalm that if you read it sideways, you know, that seems pretty obviously about the marriage of God and Israel. Israel is his bride. You know, if you read this sideways and upside down, then, you know, you get my weird feast idea. And they all have them, and they don't fit together at all. There's zero agreement. They don't consider that a problem. There's no way because there's no way to mitigate between them. How do I tell if this guy's right about his cycle of feasts or that guy's right about his cycle of feasts? I don't know. Both of them are just spun out of the air. Right? It's like asking me, is J.R.R. Tolkien right or is Christopher Tolkien right about Middle Earth and its history? It's imaginary. I don't know. Right? What does it mean to be right? It's imaginary. But so that's what Old Testament scholarship is right now. That's what Old Testament scholarship is now. And it's totally worthless to anybody. Yes.
1: It also seems to have a major flaw.
0: Like, it's just bizarre. Right? Right? And so you've got that, so that's the modernists who are still around, which is probably most of them still, are doing that. Then you've got the postmodern ones who agree that we can just all set this aside, but they're not even interested in trying to, they're like, we'll never know what the history actually was. Who could even say if there was history, right? So they just do, here's my feminist reading of this book. Here's my queer reading of this book. Here's my, right? And I'm being literal. There's a whole pile of articles on, like, I'm going to read the book of Ezekiel from the perspective of the witches that he condemns.
3: Yeah.
0: Whatever. Okay. Have fun. Publish your journal articles, right? But it's worthless. And New Testament scholarship used to be like this when they're doing the whole historical Jesus thing, which was the same approach, right? We know the Gospels are all a bunch of nonsense, so let's construct me the real Jesus was like this. And every scholar had a different one, and there was no way to tell which one was right, because they're all imaginary. It's your own personal Jesus time for everyone, huh?
1: You saw that in the Jesus seminar.
0: Yeah, that was the third quest for the historical Jesus. There were two before that.
3: Right. Yeah.
0: Going back to Schleiermacher. Yes.
4: And he summarizes about 20 others before he gives.
0: Yes. It. Yes. Vreda. There's all this. Yes. And it was all worthless. But a beautiful thing happened in New Testament scholarship in the 80s after the third quest for the historical Jesus failed. And N.T. Wright talked some sense to those guys. And they all came around. Even guys like Bart Ehrman and stuff came around and just said, you know what? This is a dead end. We're not this is not helpful. This is irrelevant. Like, because if Jesus isn't who the gospels say he is, then who even cares? He's just some Jesus, the life of a Mediterranean peasant. That's one of the books they produced, right? If he's just some Mediterranean peasant, why do I care? Why would I spend money on this book? There's lots of Mediterranean peasants throughout history. But they said, you know, this doesn't make any sense. We need to just talk about the text. What does the text say? Right? So we all agree, St. Paul wrote Galatians. What is he saying in Galatians? And it's amazing how productive New Testament scholarship became when they just did that. Because we could all look at the same text in Greek, and we could discuss what we think he's saying. What's his argument? What's his argument based on? What is, oh, now we all have a good time in New Testament studies. But Old Testament studies is still a barren wasteland of horror. So, yay, Deuteronomy. No. So we're not obviously taking that approach, as you've seen in the last four books, and we're not taking that approach in Deuteronomy. But Deuteronomy to me is one of the things, and that's why I've spent so much time on this tonight. Deuteronomy itself, its structure, its history, what we're going to read in it as we go through, all of this stuff kind of points out how pointless and ridiculous and stupid all of that is, and what a waste of time all of that is. So you know what? On that note, we will reconvene next week, Lord willing. Same bat time, same bat place. And get into the text of Deuteronomy chapter 1. So thank you, everybody.
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The Book of Lamentations was written after the Babylonians had invaded the land, slaughtered the populace, and brought about national extinction. What remained for Jerusalem and Judah? The five poems of the book represent the authentic voice of Israel in exile, a mourner wailing over the judgment of God, desperately seeking an audience with him but finding him hidden and inaccessible. In Prayers in the Dark, Father Lawrence Farley paraphrases the Book of Lamentations and interprets each passage, following it with a meditation on human suffering, not to explain it, but to point a way forward into hope. 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

0: Light Through the Past, A Survey of Church History. Dr. Cyril Gary Jenkins examines the course and development of the Orthodox Church, its struggles with heresy, the empire, and relations to other Christian bodies. Here's Dr. Jenkins.
1: Welcome to Light Through the Past, a weekly look at the path of our Orthodox faith through its long and undulating history. In this podcast, we discuss the history of the Orthodox Church, its path through sorrow and joy, controversies and challenges, and its confrontations with heretics and detractors, and how this past should inform our present. I'm your host, Professor Cyril Gary Jenkins, and this is Light Through the Past. Christ is among us. Greetings, everyone. We are at episode 28, and we are on the second of our look at Origen. And as we said last week, Origen is an enigmatic and problematic character. And there's almost no way around that. There's almost no way around that. All right, I'll back up. There is no way around that. And he was someone who was condemned later in the 6th century. There were controversies about his teaching, controversies about those who followed him. We frequently have to disentangle the teaching of the Originists, those who followed him, from what Origen himself said. And this is a difficult matter. And it is incredibly difficult because we don't have everything by Origen. And the one book we have, which is the most, let us say, damning, the Periarchon on First Principles, De Principiis. We don't have the original of it. We have some excerpts from it preserved by different writers, but the book itself we don't have. It is a long book. We have a translation of it. We have a translation of it by someone who wished to preserve Origen. But even this translation, done by the Latin writer Rufinus, Rufinus admits that he massaged the text to make it more acceptable. And so there's all sorts of controversies about the text. What does it teach? There are certain things in Origen that clearly are taught. The preexistence of souls. This is an incredibly problematic point. His doctrines of universalism, another incredibly problematic point for a number of reasons, and often because we see that in Origen, there are clear things that Origen holds in tension. We shall see some of them today. But the big tension between the providence of God and free will, Origen was adamant about free will, and really to a point of really what in philosophy is called a libertarian notion of free will. Not libertarian in the modern notion of the modern libertarian party, whatever that is, but libertarian in the sense that you always have the power of contrary choice, no matter the situations, no matter what things have preceded you, no matter what psychological difficulties you have gone through, you always have the power of contrary choice. And therefore, how can he talk about that there could be universal salvation, that the providence of God overwhelms and supersedes these things? It's a very difficult balancing act. We're not going to adjudicate them today. What we are going to talk about is Origen's life. Origen's life itself was filled with all sorts of ups and downs. Only one major controversy, which we will get to. But Origen, we know, was born about the year 185. We know this, we are given the date that he was 17 years old when his father Leonidas met martyrdom. And we know that he met martyrdom early in the persecutions of Septimus Severus, that is about the year 202. And so this gives us the date for Origen's life. What we know about Origen, we largely have from Eusebius. And details about his life are not given to us by St. Gregory the Wonder Worker, but a lot about his teaching and personality are given to us by St. Gregory. So We have Eusebius talking about him. We have the martyr Pamphilius talking about him. Though what Pamphilius wrote in conjunction with Eusebius was an apology on the theology of Origen. We only have one chapter of that apology left to us. But it's Pamphilius who introduces Eusebius to Origen's writings. Pamphilius had been gathering them. He had about 100 of his letters. He put together this apology for Origen, and Eusebius helps him in the writing of this. And Eusebius said he had seen like 100 of his letters. We only have two of them extant. All right. So these are kind of the sources for Origen's life. And we do also, of course, have the statements by Origen in his sermons, some in his commentaries, that give us an idea of his life. But most of it we get from Eusebius. What do we learn from Eusebius? We learn that he was reared by a very pious mother and father. Leonidas was his father's name. And Leonidas saw to Origen's education early on, particularly in grammar, meaning he had begun studying what we'll term the liberal arts. There were seven liberal arts. You begin with grammar, you then proceed to logic and on to rhetoric. These two, rhetoric and logic, could go back and forth as to which one is followed, or they could be followed at the same time. But these were the three main primary liberal arts first learned. They're called the trivium, which just means the way of the three. It actually means a way where three roads meet. The quadrivium, where four roads meet, a crossroads. The quadrivium was music, astronomy, or physics, music, and geometry. And so these are the liberal arts. They're the things that freed liberal. They were the free skills to free the mind and free the soul, right? These were the patrimony of education. And so Leonidas makes sure his son is educated in this. Leonidas also starts giving to Origen scripture to memorize, to learn. Origen, we are told, from his earliest days, started questioning his dad about the scriptures, about difficult passages. And we are told by Eusebius that Leonidas kind of basically told his son, you are too young to be asking these questions. But at the same time, Leonidas was kind of glad and proud of his rather precocious son. One of the things that we see in Eusebius about Origen is his enthusiasm, his eagerness, his readiness and willingness to do what he needed to do in order to learn. We later see this as part of his whole life, that what Origen took up, he took up with two hands and both feet. Origen was somebody who disciplined himself to do those things that were necessary. And one of the key aspects of this is the whole big aspect, playing in the back of his mind, something we've already talked about, namely martyrdom. Leonidas meets his end in the same martyrdom, in the same persecutions as we saw with Perpetua and Felicitas. Leonidas is imprisoned, and Origen, knowing that his dad is facing martyrdom, knowing and thinking in terms that the early church had already been teaching, and having learned this from Clement, right? So St. Clement of Alexandria, or Clement of Alexandria, martyrdom is the perfection of love. The perfection of love, what does that mean? It's this. If I am Christ's disciple, if I love him, my life is no longer my own. Just as in marriage, your life is no longer your own. It belongs to your spouse. This is the cross that you take up when you marry. You are crucified on the life of your spouse. And for Clement, martyrdom for Christ was the perfection. I have truly become a disciple. This is what St. Ignatius means, right? Ignatius, I will truly be Christ's disciple when you see me no longer. This is what martyrdom was, okay? And so the only thing that kept Origen from probably being martyred at this point was his mom. His mom's like, please, have some compassion on me. Now, of course, Origen has five younger siblings. He's the oldest. He's 17. If Leonidas goes, what's mom going to do? And as it turns out, what mom does is mom hides all of Origen's clothes. And because Origen was way too modest to go out, even seeking martyrdom, in his undergarments. And so mom knew what to do. But it's in the midst of this that Origen writes his dad, Leonidas, in prison, urging him on to martyrdom. Do not shrink because of your concern for us from doing this, says Origen. He writes a similar letter 40 years later. He writes a similar letter, more mature, more exacting, but still the same themes. And so martyrdom then, and Leonidas is martyred. So therefore, martyrdom, being the disciple in Ignatius' words, perfection in love in Clement's thought, and in Tertullian's thought, martyrdom is victory over the devil, right? It's victory over him who through the fear of death rules over us. Because martyrdom is basically saying, I do not fear death. I do not fear it. For Origen, then, martyrdom becomes the sign that death is already defeated. It's like the first fruits of the resurrection. I await a better resurrection, therefore I don't fear martyrdom. And it also shows death to the world. Death to the world. Not let's kill the world, but I have died to the world because I lived Christ. Now, I will tell you all, most of the stuff that I get from this, it's from Eusebius, it's from Gregory. I'm also aided in a lot of this by Jean Donnelly. And if you can pick up stuff by Jean Donnelly, Father Jean Donnelly, all of it is well worth reading. All of it is well worth reading. Almost all of it originally was published in French. So if you know French, and if you don't, here's a great opportunity and excuse to learn it. Donnelly himself was an interesting character. I'm not going to get into it. I could probably spend a whole podcast on Donnelly, Louis Boyer, and Henri de Lubac, but I'm not going to do that. Someday, maybe I'll do a YouTube on it. But Donnelly wrote an excellent book on Origen. I believe I mentioned this last week, and it's on his life, it's on his thought, on the circumstances in which he lived, which for Donnelly tells us a lot about Origen. And it's this context of martyrdom, which also tells us a lot about Origen. And in this regard, Donnelly says, we see the very beginning of the thoughts of what becomes monasticism. That is, I live apart from the world. I live in the face of death. And it's interesting because Louis Boyer, who was a contemporary, who knew Donnelly, they were part of what was called the Nouvelle Théologie, the New Theology, the Ressourcement movement, looking to the sources of the church. Many of them look back at Origen. What can he teach us? What do we need to know? Boyer sees monasticism simply as the outworking of the life of the early church in the face of a hostile Roman Empire. And that monasticism really takes off. It already existed before Constantine. But after Constantine, right, when suddenly imperial approval was landed on the church, people suddenly did not find themselves in confrontation as much with the world as they had been. And in order, therefore, to confront the desert of life, which before had been all around them, whether they lived in the city or in the desert. But to confront the desert of life, says Boyer, they needed to go out into the desert. All right. But we already see, as Daniel Luce says, the martyrdom that people confronted was, in a sense, the precursor of martyrdom in monasticism. And Louis Boyer would agree with this. They look at it in a slightly different ways, but with Leonidas' death, the family, their property was taken from them by the imperial authorities, and Origen becomes a support for his family. But fortunately for Origen, there was someone who took a keen interest in his life, a patroness who basically adopts him in order to make sure his education can be completed. And it seems to have been done in fairly short order, because he begins teaching as a grammarian, that is, teaching the basic elements of language, meaning he teaches Greek, he teaches Greek literature, he teaches the poets. But it's shortly after he takes this up, how many years, I'm not quite sure, but probably within 2 to 3 years, he is asked to start teaching catechumens by Bishop Demetrius of Alexandria. And Bishop Demetrius, who was bishop for a long time, it seems, Bishop Demetrius asks them to do this, and so basically for Origen, when this happens, he goes through a conversion. That is, all these catechists had left for fear of persecution. That's why we know it happens shortly after he finishes his degree. So he's probably only about 20 when he's made a catechist, and he seems to be the only catechist in Alexandria. But he is wildly sought after. And when this happens, he suddenly realizes he needs to devote his life to the teaching of catechumens. And what does this mean? It means teaching them the basic principles of Scripture. So therefore, what does he do? He sells all his pagan texts. Eusebius says some of these were really nice books. And in the ancient world, a really nice book cost a lot of money. There was no printing press. All these things were done by hand. For Origen, the teaching of Scripture, catechizing, and martyrdom were all of a piece. Why? Because catechizing was to make disciples. Catechizing was for people to learn how to take up their cross and follow Christ. It means surrendering your life. Eusebius writes of him, and this is a quote from Eusebius, and it'll be on the show notes page. He had a great name with all the faithful, for the way he always welcomed the holy martyrs and was so attentive to them, whether he knew them or not, he would go to them in prison and stay by them when they were tried, and even when they were brought out to die. Often, when he went up to the martyrs unconcernedly and kissed them, regardless of the consequences, the crowd standing by, pagans all, flew into a passion. They would nearly made an end of him. Origen was persecuted day after day until the city, writes Eusebius, became too small to hold him. He went from house to house, changing his lodgings all the time, and then being turned out of every place. Why? Because such crowds came to him to learn about the things of God. What made so many people want to imitate him was, first and foremost, the divine power that governed his actions. End of quote. Origen visited the martyrs. Origen thought and taught in such a way that the catechumens who came to him were actually being prepared for martyrdom. We see these same types of thoughts in Tertullian in his work Ad Uxorem. So a number of the catechumens, we know by name, who faced death for the early church, for Tertullian, for Origen, for Cyprian. This was what was going on. Origen, in this regard, then took up what would be called, and Eusebius calls this, the life of the philosopher. Now, the life of the philosopher doesn't mean to go around teaching philosophy. Conversion, the word conversion, and when someone converted in the ancient world, was almost always thought of as converting to the life of philosophy. And what does philosophy mean? Philosophy means I live a life that is not given over to concerns for the body, that I disregard the world, right? So people became monks in some senses were converting to a life of philosophy. Philosophy in the highest sense, the love of wisdom. Eusebius writes, Origen forced himself to live as austerely as possible, now fasting, now allowing only the scantiest measure of time for sleep, which he tried not to take in bed as a general rule. He preferred to snatch what rest he could on the floor. He thought that people ought to take more notice of what our Savior says in the Gospels about not having two garments or using sandals or wearing oneself out with worry about the future. In ways like that, his existence was a model of what the philosopher's life ought to be. Here ends Eusebius. So we see already that Origen, the whole idea of death to the world, the whole idea of living simply, the enthusiasm that he went about this, he wished to model in himself what the life of a disciple was. It's in this context that we can see the whole story about Eusebius castrating himself in order not to be tempted and in order to be able to teach women. It is up in the air whether this story is true, that Eusebius castrates himself. He later talks about the passage in Matthew about some being eunuchs for the kingdom of heaven's sake, and others being eunuchs, right, made by men, and Origen basically saying that you should not castrate yourself for the kingdom of heaven's sake. Was he saying, I'm wrong? Or is this like, he didn't really do it. It doesn't even come up. It's up in the air. I have no settled opinion about this at all. It wouldn't surprise me if he had done it. It wouldn't surprise me that he hadn't. Gregory the Wonder Worker, St. Gregory says of him, he strove to be like his own description of the man leading the good life. He provided a model for those in search of wisdom. End of quote. What do we see? The good life. So the good life in the ancient world did not mean, sitting in the shade, having a little wine, a little bit of cheese, some bread. No, that's not what the good life meant. The good life meant the life that I am supposed to live in order to obtain virtue, the life of complete moderation, in which I am bound by nothing other than the pursuit of the good. So right now, take one quick pause to say once again, save the date for Doxamut, D-O-X-A-M-O-O-T, Doxamut, 7th through 9th of October. It's Tolkien Conference. It is sponsored by the St. Basil Center for Orthodox Thought and Culture and the Amen Soul podcast. So Father Andrew speaking, I'm speaking, Dr. Joshua Moritz is speaking. And if you want to, if you haven't yet, I encourage you to listen to the two episodes I did with Dr. Moritz on Path to the Academy. He teaches at Chrysostom Academy. He is a brilliant guy. And I will probably do more podcasts with him. I am going to do more podcasts with him. Why? We should podcast our coffee hour after church this past Sunday. But that's another point. But Dr. Moritz will be there. It's $75 a person. This includes your meals, includes the lectures, includes all the games, includes coffee, breakfast. It doesn't include your hotel. But contact me because I will tell you what hotel to avoid, because there is one to avoid. And it's the one nearest to our parish. But regardless, Doc Samut, 7th through 9th of October. Find us on Eventbrite. Doc Samut 2022. Again, DOXAMOOT. I'll actually put the link in the show notes page with this episode as well. And now back to Origen. The turning point in Origen's life really occurs about the year 2015, when he was just being inundated not only with catechumens, but with those seeking him out for more detailed questions and detailed theology. He found that he was being sought out even by pagan philosophers wanting to know about Christianity. But the catechumens is really where he had given almost all his time, and it really was giving all his time, because he came to the conclusion he could not give what he did not have. He needed to be studying the scripture. And therefore, in order to study scripture and to teach the higher truths of scripture, as it were, he needed to spend more time studying, which means he needed to spend less time with the catechumens, which in turn means he needed someone else to do it. And fortunately, he had someone. He therefore turned the teaching of the catechumens, that is, those preparing for baptism, those preparing for illumination, over to a colleague named Heraclos. Heraclos, which is just a form of Hercules. So Heraclos takes on the teaching of the catechumens. Origen now goes and starts a more advanced school, as it were. And the people who came to him were not just Christians. He had already, by 2015, a high reputation. And he had been commended by other people. Porphyry commended him as a teacher, even though he did not like his Christianity. And this brought this change about teaching and studying scripture. It brought about a radical change, or we should say kind of a radical reversion. He had turned his back on classical learning sometime around 202, 203, in order to devote himself to the catechumens. But now he realized that there was a art, craft, even a science to the study of scripture, that scripture did not exist, as it were, in a vacuum by itself. And therefore, we needed aids. We needed to know, understand grammar in order to understand the text. We needed to understand logic in order to understand the argumentation of scripture. We needed to understand the rhetoric in order to be able to figure out what it was that was being said within these passages. It's at this point that he now turns back to the several liberal arts, right? Mentioned, and they're specifically pointed out in both Eusebius and St. Gregory the Wonder Worker. Scripture is the highest wisdom. But other wisdom helps us understand this higher wisdom. And we should never slight this, since all wisdom is a gift of God, even among the heathens. Eusebius writes, there are many different kinds of literary study in this world. You find people beginning with grammar, in the course of which they study the works of the poets and the plays of the comic writers. They then pass on to rhetoric, where they try to acquire all the tricks of fine writing and speaking. After that, they come to philosophy, go through dialectics, that is logic, see how syllogisms are fitted together, experiment with measurements in geometry, and inquire about the orbits of the stars and the laws that govern the heavenly bodies. They take in music as well. They become accomplished through studying all these widely differing subjects, but they learn nothing from them about the will of God. They accumulate wealth, but they take from it the stories of sinners, right? So this is from Eusebius, but it's Origen speaking. For Origen, then, the study of the liberal arts was an incredible benefit to the study of scriptures, but they were only means to the end of divine wisdom. This method left an indelible mark in St. Gregory the Wonder Worker, sometimes called St. Gregory of Neo-Caesarea, Gregory Thaumaturgus. He is a saint of the church, and he had been student to Origen, and he always valued Origen, which basically, to me, says there are things that we need to value in Origen, even though we see there are things that he's taught that were clearly wrong and against the faith of the church. The problem is there was no one really to tell Origen this is against the faith of the church. St. Gregory the Wonder Worker was the one who brought the faith to Cappadocia.

his farewell discourse, his farewell address, St. Gregory the Wonder Worker, actually talks about Origen and Origen's influence on his own pedagogical methods. So from St. Gregory the Wonder Worker, quote, "He told us to approach philosophy by collecting all the extant writings of the ancient philosophers and poets, and not to reject anything except the works of the atheists," and by this he means the Epicureans, "and to reject, not to reject anything except the work of the atheists who deny the existence of providence. He wanted us to read all the others without preferring one system or rejecting another. We were to hear them all." Gregory continues, "Origen took care not to introduce us to one philosophical system only, or to allow us to settle down in any single one of them. He took us through them all and would not have us ignorant of any. He himself was our guide on this journey. He was a past master of the art of philosophy, which he had frequented for so long that they had no secrets from him. In every philosophy, he picked out what was true and useful and set it before us. What was erroneous, he rejected. He advised us not to give our allegiance to any one philosopher, even though he should be universally acclaimed as perfect in wisdom, but to cleave to God alone and his prophets." While Origen was teaching from 215 to 230, he was also traveling. We know he met Saint Hippolytus in Rome. We know he traveled to the province of Arabia to take part in teaching there. We know that he had been summoned to Antioch to there meet with the Augusta Mammaea, because she wanted to learn about Christ. Not that she was a Christian, but the Severian emperors, all right, who basically were from 197 to 235, their dynasty, were incredibly syncretistic. Indeed, the one Severan emperor, Heliogabalus, it is said that every morning he rose and he prayed before images of Orpheus, Apollonius of Tyana, and Jesus Christ. So this is all a very syncretistic thing. So he goes and presents the glories of the gospel to her. But by 230, Origen is in Caesarea, and that's where he begins publishing his commentaries, all under the patronage of yet another of a convert named Ambrosius. And it's in 230 that he has his split with Bishop Demetrius. This is a very difficult subject because we're not sure what brings about the split. Was Demetrius afraid of Origen's wandering? Was he upset about him teaching away from Alexandria? Of course, this also is right on the heels of the incident with Candidus, the Gnostic Candidus, who in arguing against Origen and the doctrine of free will, said to Origen, "You already reject the doctrine of free will because you admit that Satan cannot be redeemed." To which Origen, whether he had really thought about this or found himself caught off guard, basically says, "Why, Satan can be redeemed." Now, Origen is called to account for this, and Origen later says, "The devil cannot be redeemed." Is he playing with words, meaning, well, the devil's really not the devil by the time he becomes redeemed? Because to Origen, being so starkly grasping at free will, basically wants to have a very strong doctrine of merit on the part of those who are saved. And therefore, he gives less than a very robust doctrine of grace in all of this. But this all gets back to Demetrius, who wants to know what's going on. And then in 230, he's summoned back to Alexandria from Caesarea, because one of the things that had happened at Caesarea was he was made a priest. But he was under the authority of Alexandria, under Demetrius,

0: should have been Demetrius who made him a priest, not the bishop of Caesarea, all right, whose name was Theotistus. And so basically Origen goes back, and Demetrius promptly expels him. He doesn't defrock him. He certainly doesn't declare him excommunicate, but he expels him from Alexandria. And so Origen goes back to Caesarea, where he basically is met with open arms by Bishop Alexander of Jerusalem and Theotistus of Caesarea. It's in Caesarea that he writes all his commentaries, or at least brings them all to completion. It's where he writes the Contra Celsum. It's where also he takes up preaching. Even before he had been ordained, it seems he had been preaching. There he writes his Exhortation to Martyrdom, which he addressed to his patron, Ambrosius. He took part in councils. We know that he had been summoned to councils to teach the bishops. And he even traveled to the province of Arabia to confront the anti-Trinitarian Barillus of Bostra. And there he argued against Barillus, and this is contained in a dialogue which we'll have reference to later, and convinced Barillus of his particular heresy, namely that the Son was not eternally God. And this Origen argues with Barillus and apparently converts Barillus to the faith that our Lord Jesus Christ is eternally God. As a preacher, he sees this as an extension of his commentaries, an extension of catechism. Preaching was preaching the scriptures, explaining scriptures. And for Origen, prayer was the necessary prerequisite to be a preacher. You cannot be a preacher if you are not a man of prayer. And an illustration of this is that you need prayer. You need to hear God. You need to speak to God and be in communion with God if you wish to understand what God's saying. He would actually stop in the middle of his sermons and ask everybody with him to pray so that they could come to a better understanding of the texts, because he would admit that there were texts he could not understand. All of this, therefore, takes place from 230 to the early 250s, there in Caesarea. Origen met his end after suffering horrible torture during the reign of Decius. It seems he was probably taken prisoner around 251. He was tortured, but eventually released, only to never regain. Never regain his health. He dies about the year 254. We know that part of his torture was to basically have his legs pulled apart. It says put into the fourth hole of his stocks, meaning basically he had to do a split like a cheerleader, but as a 65-year-old man. And he dies, it seems, from his injuries. There are those who count him as among the martyrs. And for Origen, of course, martyrdom was considered greater than to be a teacher of the church. And this is, and this brings us to the end of the life. But what do we see in Origen? We see a man enthusiastically driven by surrendering everything he had to God. Now, this doesn't make what he taught correct, but it gives us clues into his life. And we will elaborate this as we go along over the next few weeks. But while Origen, there are things that are erroneous in Origen, we also have to realize there are saints who look to him with gratitude, most notably St. Gregory Thaumaturgus, Gregory the Wonder Worker, but also St. Jerome, even though he recognized that there were things wrong with Origen. And so when we look at Origen, and when we're going to look at him, there are things that he left to the church of great value. There are things he left to the church which are not, and which the church rightly condemns. All the same, it is Origen who becomes, as it were, after Irenaeus, the next great theological mind. And he becomes the first one who really starts treating of Holy Scripture. How do we handle Holy Scripture? How do we think about the truths contained therein? Okay. And so that's what we will be picking up on moving forward. As I said last week, we are still in need of articles for Rule of Faith. I am waiting for them from you. I've already talked to some of you about giving me articles. Please send them in. We covet them. We're looking for them. We want to be engaged in thinking about what it is to be Orthodox. And Orthodox, we're not just looking for theological or historical articles. We're looking for things that deal with every aspect of the Orthodox life. And therefore, please send them to us. Send them to us at info@ruleoffaith.org. info@ruleoffaith.org. If you've liked this, please share. Please scatter this abroad everywhere you can, all across the internet. And I thank those of you who do. And of course, I'm giving a special shout out to, of course, my dear friends, Bert Noyes, and to Pastor Michael Ansman. Thank you both for sharing these. May your reward be great upon the day of judgment. You can find out information about this episode at lookschristi.wordpress.com. There I will have up everything that I quoted and cited today, along with a few other things. And of course, this brings us to the end of this week's podcast. Please give. Please give. Rule of Faith, right? They don't pay me for this, but without them, I cannot do this teaching. And I love doing this, and this is what I live for. And so if you have profited, please share with others, and then please share with Rule of Faith. Please pass on to Ancient Faith at ancientfaith.com/support. You can also find my other Ancient Faith podcast, Path to the Academy, mentioned during this program. I am, for those of you who are still listening, because I know some of you are like, oh, it's at the end, turn it off. If you're still listening, Path to the Academy is going to be taking a bit of a turn. We're still going to talk about the Academy. And many of the things that we've already done, talk about learning, theology, philosophy, writing, all these things, we're still going to keep doing. It's just we're going to be less interested in pedagogy and classical pedagogy, though that'll still be part of what we do. And we're going to turn more towards theology and to defending the faith, what is called apologetics, right? We're not apologizing for the faith. Apologia is from the Greek, meaning defense. Please like them both on Facebook. Like and share them. You can also find my scribblings at my blog, LuxChristi, LuxChristi, LuxChristi, Latin for Light of Christ, .wordpress.com. Again, on the show notes page. Keep, of course, Doxamut on your calendar. Our producer is Derek Cummins. Our music, of course, is from the incomparable Johann Sebastian Bach and his Brandenburg Concertos. 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
1: 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Dr. Cyril Gary Jenkins is the director of the Center for Orthodox Thought and Culture, the editor of the Basilian Journal, and a member of St. Paul Orthodox Church in Emmaus, Pennsylvania. 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
1: Ancient Near Eastern texts such as the Baal cycle portray the pagan god Baal as a rebel, the hero of a revolution, worshipped and glorified for his long string of victories. In The Baal Book, A Biography of the Devil, Father Stephen DeYoung shows that the Hebrew scriptures consciously turn the Baal story on its head, depicting him as a failed and defeated rebel who nonetheless tries to steal the glory that belongs to Almighty God. 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

0: transforming our lives in Christ. Meditations, sermons, classes, and lectures from St. Spyridon Greek Orthodox Church in Loveland, Colorado. Father Evan Armitas is priest at St. Spyridon's and the host of the live call-in program, Orthodoxy Live. Here he is with today's lesson.
1: Morning. Nice to see you all. Today, as we get started, we are in chapter 20 of Luke's Gospel, and this is the second day of Great Lent, yesterday being Clean Monday. And so I hope that all of you had a good start to the Lenten journey. As I mentioned in my homily last night at Compline, already I've received emails of people who are despondent and have given up in one day. And that's part of it. You recognize that whatever spiritual plans you've made, you often find that very quickly you will stumble and fall. But the hope is that you don't become discouraged, but rather that you just stand up and try again. And in addition to those types of emails, of course, traditionally this time of year, I get lots of emails about very specific questions related to, well, could I adjust the fast this way? And what about, you know, saying my prayers with this rule and such? And as I've said many times, make a plan, whatever it is, and attempt as best you can to follow it. And when you get to the midpoint of Lent, readjust if you need to. The goal is always progress, right? It's not perfection. And our hope is that we can renew our relationship with Christ, that we can address maybe what's obvious in our spiritual lives that has not been addressed. Like perhaps we're really just full of anger or hatred or lust or greed or gluttony. Those are obvious. But perhaps too, as we strip those obvious sins away, maybe we find some of the other more subtle, hidden things as well. Keep in mind that the practice of one virtue is the practice of all virtues. If you can practice one, if you can be merciful, if you can be grateful, if you can be generous, if you can be forgiving, if you can do one virtue, other virtues come. The opposite's true. You know, if you're really attached to one sin, you can perform them all. And we don't necessarily in the church classify sins. We don't say, well, you know, murder, don't do that one. But, you know, being deceitful is, you know, not so bad. We know that you can be petty and find yourself separated from God. You can be a murderer and repent and find yourself to be of the greatest of saints. So be careful that when you are approaching this, you don't get yourself ahead of your skis and, you know, pick something simple and just try to do it as best you can. And lastly, don't trust in yourself. Trust in God. Okay. With that, of course, the season of services began last night. We should say really Sunday evening. So we have Compline on Monday nights at 5 o'clock. Probably my favorite Lenten service. So come. Tomorrow night we have liturgy. Pre-sanctified liturgy. Does anybody not understand what that means, pre-sanctified? You don't understand. Okay. I'll explain that in just a moment. And then on Fridays, we'll have Agathis. This Friday's Agathis is in the morning. And then on the first Saturday of Lent, we hold a liturgy for the reposed. It's called the Saturday of Souls. So pre-sanctified liturgy, you may have noticed that during the week in Lent, we typically read from the Old Testament. Has anybody noticed that yet? And then on the weekends, we read from the Gospels. We also, during Lent, on the weekend, the fast lightens a little bit. There's wine and oil. We celebrate with bells and we wear bright colors on Sundays because it's Sunday. It's the day of the resurrection. The mentality of the church has always been that during the week, we not only are keeping the fast, but there's a somberness to it. And so we do not celebrate the divine liturgy during the week, during Lent, except for two exceptions. The Feast of the Annunciation, it's a great feast of the church on March 25th, and the Feast of the 40 Martyrs of Sevasti, if it falls in Lent. Otherwise, we do not celebrate a liturgy during the week in Lent. And you are going to say to me, but Father Evan, you just said pre-sanctified liturgy. Well, it's not a liturgy proper. There is no calling down of the Holy Spirit on the gifts. So the gifts are pre-sanctified. How does that happen? On Sunday, this past Sunday, when I prepared the bread, or the lamb as it's called, on the paten, I prepared a second lamb. The first we received on Sunday. We all received the Eucharist that were here, and the rest, the remains of that Eucharist, are consumed by the priest or the deacons at the conclusion of the liturgy. There's a service that takes place at the back of the altar. Most of the faithful never see that service. Those who've served in the altar, like Daryl, you've seen that service hundreds of times, right? So the gifts are brought, the Eucharist, to the side table after the liturgy, and we consume them. And special prayers are read during that. So this, the second lamb, during the liturgy, it was, we called the Holy Spirit down upon the gifts, and it was sanctified by the descent of the Holy Spirit. And we take the lamb and we tincture it in the blood, and then it's placed in a special receptacle called an artophorion. Artophorion, which just is a very fancy word of saying something that holds the bread of Christ, the body of Christ, right? And that's left, if you will, on the altar usually, sometimes on the side table. Then on pre-sanctified liturgy tomorrow night, there will be prayers, psalms, and hymns, and then we'll simply prepare that pre-sanctified lamb for distribution to the faithful. Now, why is it offered in the middle of the week? Because it's hard to get through Lent, and we need the bread of life. We need Christ to sustain us. And so it's like, you know, if you were swimming across the ocean, it's as if we put a little buoy out in the middle of that ocean and said, rest here, and then keep going, right? And we even call the Lent the ocean of the fast, right?
2: But the service itself is a bit more rigorous than a Sunday. Seems like more prostrations and all.
1: Well, the prostration itself, which accompanies our prayer life throughout the year, is upped in Lent. But all of our spiritual disciplines are. You know, the reading of Scripture, there's more to read in Lent. The prayers, the services, alms, right? Pretty much any spiritual discipline you can think of in the church, we say, all right, it's more. I likened it recently to an athlete. Before their season, they have camp. And every athlete will tell you, it's miserable. You know, they practice twice a day, they have meetings, they're lifting. It's not sustainable, right? So even my daughter recently said, because they're in their spring season, she said, her first collegiate season, she said, during the season, we lift, but the trainers specifically say we cannot lift to exhaustion nor increase our weight load. So they just lift for conditioning. Now, each week, they have to show a measurable gain in the amount that they lift, even while they're practicing. And she's like, it's exhausting. Now, what happens is after that, you pull that back, but you retain a level of agility and strength and ability you didn't have before. That's what happens in Lent.
2: Spring training.
1: Yeah. So the church is saying, let's intensify your spiritual life so that as you come out, you're at a level that you weren't before. Now, some people say, I went into Lent and I'm worse. You know, some people see that. I don't know that you're worse. I think it's just that you realize how bad you've been, right? And how flabby you are spiritually, right? You come to terms with it. So, yeah, there are more prostrations for sure in that service than you would see in a typical liturgy. The Sunday before Lent is known as Forgiveness Sunday. And so we note that not only do we ask forgiveness from God, but from one another. And I mentioned in the Forgiveness Vespers that, you know, a lot of times we had like 8 people come for the first time to an Orthodox service at Forgiveness Vespers. And I was like, uh-huh. It's not exactly where I would have started, you know, come to Forgiveness Vespers. Now you're going to line up with 200 people you don't know, and you're going to ask them for forgiveness. But actually, there's a purpose to that. If I can ask someone I don't know for forgiveness,
3: that's an opportunity to practice asking someone I do know. Because it's a lot harder to ask someone you really know well and have hurt for forgiveness than it is a stranger. Like, you know, if I don't know, you know, and this is Mason, but if I didn't know you and I just, oh, sorry about that, that's easy. But if we've lived together for 26 years and there's deep hurts there, for me to swallow that terrible thing called pride, it's harder. So just to practice. Now, because we live in a modern era, we have cell phones, we have email, I get the same thing. And it's just another way that people now are trying to participate in that. So it's okay. It's okay. And what's our response to the request? Forgive me? It's usually perfunctory. Oh, I forgive you. Right? Yeah, sure. Yeah. No problem. Stop. I mentioned this last night. My dear friend, Father Tom, wrote me a beautiful text asking for forgiveness. And I have, there's nothing in my heart against him, but it tenderized me. You know, it just softened me for a moment. I went, yeah, forgiveness. And then I can be free. Yeah. Okay. Should we get to our Bible study? We are, as I said, in chapter 20, verses 20 through 26 is the section that we're covering. And this particular section comes in the midst of, you could say, a larger section. So if you weren't using your study Bible or an Orthodox study Bible, a lot of commentary comes that says, well, from verse 20 to verse 47, that's one large section. For the purposes of keeping our head straight, we divided it into three, and that's what most study Bibles do. So the first one is a test over who to pay taxes to. That's from 20 to 26. The next is going to be a test over the concept of the resurrection from 27 right to 40. Then this sort of question or controversy over who is the son of David and the son of God, 41 through 44. And then finally, a warning that Christ will offer. Now, who are Jesus's opponents in this section? The usual suspects, right? Pharisees. Well, now, what's interesting, you're right, Sadducees is right. But the first time that Luke mentions the Sadducees in all of his gospel is here. They're not mentioned before. They all of a sudden appear on the scene in this section. Who else? The scribes and the lawyers, and then their lackeys, whoever they may be, right? Those are the opponents. So here we go. All right, so this first, Daniel, you're right close by. Would you read from verse 20 to 26 for us?
4: So they watched him and sent spies who pretended to be righteous that they might seize on his words in order to deliver him to the power and the authority of the governor. Then they asked him, saying, "Teacher, we know that you say and teach rightly, and you do not show personal favoritism, but teach the way of God in truth. Is it lawful for us to pay taxes to Caesar or not?" But he perceived their craftiness and said to them, "Why do you test me? Show me a denarius. Whose image and inscription does it have?" They answered and said, "Caesar's." And he said to them, "Render therefore to Caesar the things that are Caesar's, and to God the things that are God's." But they could not catch him in his words in the presence of the people, and they marveled at his answer and kept silent. And asked him, saying, "No, stop. Is that it?"
3: Yeah, stop there. Okay. That's a first for them. They were rendered silent, huh? You know, what's always beautiful is you're hearing the text and you look at it in the original. There are turns of phrases that don't get translated, let's say, directly into English, but, you know, often the meaning can be conveyed. And some of those phrases are such that if you are reading the scriptures, both the Old Testament, now the New, you notice very quickly that phrase being used by the Lord is referencing back to something in the Old Testament, and he's using a turn of phrase that would have been recognized, you know, right away. Again, in English, it doesn't work quite that way. But probably a passage of scripture that we're familiar with. You know, if we've read the Bible much, this little story of, you know, who should I be paying taxes? You know, it's a story we kind of all know.
1: And Jesus' retort, his answer is kind of like, ooh, that's a good one, right? We know this one, right? But let's kind of get through this verse by verse and see if we can mine the passage to a greater degree. The first thing that we will say is that we are going to have a set of characters in this passage mentioned earlier, the Sadducees, that Luke is mentioning for the first time, okay? Now, most of us have a picture of Israel and its movements and religious movements, even political, theological movements, that is completely naive, right? In the sense of, is Israel united in the way that it thinks about God and in its practice of faith and religion? Not at all. There's various groups. Some of the groups that existed at the time of Christ, we don't hear about in Scripture, but we find out later through historians, had pretty significant influence on their day. So one of those groups that maybe some of us might be familiar with is a group called the Essenes, right? Even arguments have been made that, well, St. John the Baptist was probably part of that group. The church doesn't weigh in and say, wow, that's just ridiculous or not. But it does recognize, and it always has recognized, that Israel and its religious practice and thought is not simple. There's complexity. There's nuance to these groups. And these groups didn't necessarily get along. The Sadducees and the Pharisees are not friends. And we see, as Luke continues his narrative, not just here, but when we get into Acts, those two groups are at each other's throats. And Paul, what group was Paul part of?
5: The Pharisees.
1: Remember when he goes on trial, what he does? He uses this interplay and war of words between the Sadducees and the Pharisees to get himself out of the noose, right? Because he perceives, remember, in the crowd that there are Pharisees and Sadducees, and so he utilizes that when he's before the authorities to get himself out of sort of the noose. There were zealots, right? There are a number of groups. Now, the Sadducees themselves, what happens to them? Well, at the destruction of the temple, they kind of just exit the stage. Historically, they don't continue after that. The Pharisees? Yeah, very much so. And eventually, within, now let's say just Jewish thought, the Pharisees end up winning out. And it's the Pharisees who eventually will recraft Judaism eventually into what it is today, which in no way is what it was at the time of Christ. So a modern Jewish way of thinking and practice does not resemble the Judaism of Christ's day. Now, in many ways, this is difficult and problematic because as different Christian writers are interpreting the scripture in time, they often are using what they know of Judaism from the local expression of it, right? So a lot of the, let's say, writings within the Reformation, their understanding of Jewish thought is really 15th century Judaism and not first century Judaism. And that causes some problems in how then the scriptures and the writings of Paul get interpreted. They assume, well, Paul's like the Jew that's down the block. And someone who's really done a lot recently, now he's using the scholastic work not only of modern, no, Father Stephen DeYoung has done a lot to sort of make this more apparent. But if you really look at it, the church has always had that perspective. We've never lost sight of the fact that modern Judaism is not what Judaism was in Christ's time. And, you know, there's the obvious that ancient Judaism had a sacrificial system, right? It had a priesthood. That does not exist after the fall of the temple and its destruction. So the whole Jewish ritual rites and sacrifices and liturgical calendar, if you will, where does it go? In a lot of ways, it's in the church. We have Pentecost. We have Pascha, Passover, right? And it's not as if Judaism was incorrect. The church doesn't look at it that way. No, it's fulfilled in Christ. So Father Stephen very, you know, forcefully says, St. Paul did not convert, right? The road to Damascus. He didn't have a conversion experience. No, he just simply realized, oh, the Messiah is Jesus. That's what he was hoping for. That's what all Jews, well, not all Jews, but most of Judaism was hoping for its deliverance through the Messiah. And he recognized, oh, it's Jesus. I had it wrong. So it's not a conversion. And then many of the arguments that Paul uses are arguments that were used in first century Judaism. It's not like he invented a bunch of things. He just carried those thoughts into, if you will, an ecosystem in which the Messiah has come. Christ has come. Lord Jesus is here. Is that helpful in a sense? And the thing is, for, you know, a long period of time, a couple hundred years, Jews and Christians were worshiping, quote unquote, you know, call them Jews and Christians just because that's the nomenclature we have, were worshiping side by side. On Saturday, you went to the synagogue and the temple, whatever, right? And then on Sunday, what did you do? You gathered for the Eucharist. And then eventually, the religious leadership within Israel said, Christians, you can't come here anymore. You have to leave. And then a polemic started. And eventually, that polemic led Israel, or the Pharisees in particular, to recraft Judaism as a polemic against Christianity. So that's just what happened eventually, right? Okay. Now, these Sadducees in particular are distinct, that this movement, this philosophical thought or theological school is different in kind of three ways. Number one, they did not hold to any of the oral traditions that the Pharisees did, only to the written books of the Torah, specifically the first five. The biggest next thing is they didn't believe that there was an immortal soul, so therefore no resurrection. If you don't have an immortal soul, you don't need a resurrection. You die and that's it. You do what you do and then you die. And so naturally they didn't believe in these sort of spiritual powers like the angelic hosts, right? They just didn't think that that was part of God's revelation. All of that is important for us to remember as we go through the next little bit, because Jesus is going to have subtle little digs against those beliefs if we're paying attention to it. Now, what we read in that first verse, so they watched him. English is a little weak there. You know, they're scrutinizing him. They're laying in wait for him. They're making notes, right? And they send spies, right? So they're doing this, and their position of hostility is such that what they want to do, even by pretending to oh yeah, Jesus and be righteous and righteous behavior, is to catch him in his words, to set a trap, to spring it. And then once they've entrapped him, what do they intend to do? To hand him over to the authority of the governor. Who's the governor? Pontius Pilate. We've heard from earlier in Luke's gospel, not necessarily a good guy. Okay? So they have a kind of a political play here. We're going to prove that this guy is in opposition to the Roman overseers, which is all rather full of hypocrisy. Because how do they feel about the political leadership? They hate them. They hate the Romans. And yet they're going to kind of do this little snaky thing of get Jesus in their hands and have that guy destroy him for them. So that's kind of going on, right? So then in verse 21, then they asked him saying, teacher, we know that you teach rightly, right? It's, you know, and you do not show personal favoritism, but teach the way of God in truth. I mean, right? I mean, we should know that, like, you know, gag like that. Now, if you haven't been following Luke's gospel, you might be like, oh, these are really, look at how pious and, you know, respectful. And no, I mean, it's like,
3: we've all been around someone who's done that. Micah, did you?
6: I was just going to say, it's like the type of language that really tries to appeal to one's ego.
3: Yeah.
6: You know, like, oh, yeah, you're right. I am all that.
3: Yeah.
6: You know, like,
3: yeah.
6: Let me tell you.
3: Yeah. And so the preposterous nature of that is that, of course, as we understand who Jesus is, you know, Jesus is the God of the universe, the God of gods, right? King of kings, Lord of lords, right? All that language from the Old Testament. And then what does the God of gods, the Lord of lords do? He leaves all of his power and authority and position and dominion, and he's born in a cave. To any Roman, to any Greek, that's not what a God does, right? So that's why later when Paul says, you know, the cross is foolishness to the Greek, because the Greek's like, Zeus doesn't do that. None of our gods would do that, right? They are mighty, and they push everybody around and do whatever they want. And so he's born in a cave. And then what? He's an infant who needs his mama to change him, to feed him, to clothe him. God, what are you talking about? Right? So that's, again, why a lot of times in the icons of Jesus as a babe, the church is trying to deal with this in a, let's say, in an artistic form of showing in his face, he's still the God of the universe, but he's in swaddling clothes. He's still fully God, but somehow he's emptied himself of all that power and prestige and dominion and worship and place and authority. It's like it's all, he's given it all up. Kenosis is the Greek word, self-emptied. Only he could do it, because, you know, you can't take God's power from him. He gives it away. And so then when they come to him and they say, teacher, you know, they're this flattery, like, what are you, you're talking to the God of the universe who's like, I'm going to get blisters on my feet. Like, what are you going to say that's going to sort of like get me to be like, oh, yeah, right. You know, it's really a silly statement. So then what happens is they spring the trap. Then they asked him saying, teacher. Oh, no, I'm sorry. Verse 22, the trap. Is it lawful for us to pay taxes to Caesar or not? Now, what's really interesting here is that Luke shares with us a question that was hotly debated. Like, what's one of the big debates of today? I don't.
6: Do we pay taxes?
3: Pay taxes. Still a big debate. Fair enough. Nothing new. But like, what's a modern thing that Americans are really?
5: He mentioned AI.
3: Huh?
5: He mentioned AI.
3: All right. So AI's, you know, something scary, whatever, for, against, you know, might get hotly debated. Immigration, another one. Cryptocurrency, okay. Abortion. What do people, what, huh?
7: Trans surgeries.
3: Transgenderism, right? The trans surgery. Okay. Now, what do people get violent about in arguing? All of it. Yeah. Yeah. I mean, go to Europe and go to a soccer match. They got barbed wire up separating the fans. You know what I mean? It's like, you can get killed or trampled, right? Just because you guys are for, I don't know, Tottenham. Someone else is for Arsenal. It's like, is right? And they have, we went to England. It was very interesting. And a friend of ours represents the Premier League here in the U.S. So he got us tickets to go see a match. Incredible. But they have more police walking to the stadium than I had ever seen anywhere. It's like cordoned off. They've got police in horses. They've got them out with the riot gear. They've got police vans, because these fans walk into the stadium and these fans cannot touch each other. If they do, melee, right? They're going to tear the city down. It's bananas, right? And you're like, we're just watching soccer, right? Yeah, this is like, you know, someone's going to lose and someone's going to win, but, you know, the sun's going to set and the sun's going to rise, right? So what they've asked him is one of those. Should we pay taxes to Caesar or not? This is a big thing they're debating.
1: And so they're like, well, let's put this one in front of Jesus, and either half of us are going to agree with them or half of us are going to disagree with them. And we're going to split off his following. We're going to get the crowds of people who've liked him so much, and they're going to, you know, no longer. Because do any of the crowds want to pay Caesar taxes? Especially the poor. Now, what's crazier is what class are the Sadducees in? If you could use this word in that day, they were aristocrats. They were wealthy. Their pockets were full of coins. The poor people who were following Jesus, they didn't have a lot of coins in their pockets, right? And so the fact that they're asking the question is kind of like, you're in bed with this group. You got plenty of coin in your pocket. So your question itself is not, yeah, you may debate it on its surface, but inwardly, you've already made your choice. You're in bed with this group, and you're enriching yourself, and you've got plenty of coins with Caesar's image in your strong boxes in your house, right? So anyway, they ask him this question, should we pay taxes to Caesar? That's a theological question, because Jews, at least on the surface, would say our allegiance should only be given to God, okay? And as I've mentioned, these people asking, while on the surface, that's the right question, in truth, they're actually in line with the Romans, okay? And so then what happens? So Jesus knows what's going on, and he says to them, why are you testing me? You know, what are you after, okay? I know you're hypocrites. I know you're deceitful. So what are you really after, right? What Jesus then says is just absolute genius, and we don't recognize it as such. He says, well, show me one of the coins. So the very coin they're saying is idolatrous, you got it in your pocket. See? So show me the coin. They pull it out. He's already won the argument, right? If you were so against this idolatry, because what gets printed on the coin? Caesar's face. And Caesar was Tiberius Caesar, the divine son, the Augustus. So that coin itself was understood to be idolatry because of what Caesar claimed. And you're carrying it in your pocket. You just ask me the question, show me the coin. And they pull it out. They're so foolish not even to say, oh, I don't have one of those coins. Like, I wouldn't care about those coins. They pull it out. Yeah, I got plenty. How many do you need? You see what I mean? We miss all that when we don't really understand the context.
8: It's, they have a choice, though? I mean, like, as far as currency.
3: Well, you could still trade and barter. There are other ways that you could have had commerce, but really for them, the point that really Jesus is making is, even if you have a choice, you've made a choice. Your choice has been to enrich yourself, and you're telling me it's idolatry? You're carrying the coins in your pocket. Come on, right? They didn't have coins. Yeah, most people standing around there, their food was like, well, I got maybe a half a crust of bread, you know, and I've got a few glass beads that I could give you. Maybe you'd give me a skin of oil. I mean, you know what I mean? I could trade you with this chicken. But, you know, they didn't have like strong boxes full of coins, you see, you know. So that's what I'm saying. It's like, it's a pretty, Larry?
9: There were Jewish coins.
3: Yeah, shekels and yeah. Yeah, there's other currencies. And of course, you know, you could have precious metals and, you know, objects of value that you could use. But yeah, what's so great about what Jesus says is this guy pulls it out like, touche, okay. So ironically, they've got these coins in their pockets, stamped with the image of a king, which to the letter of the law was blasphemy. As I said to you, stamped with Caesar, who is Tiberius Caesar, who called himself the son of the divine Augustus. And the coin, therefore, is idolatrous. And so in a sense, they're already complicit in this scheme. And so their whole thing is deceitful and hypocritical. So then what does Jesus do? So Jesus says, okay, you know, he has the coin and the inscription. He says, all right, pay to Caesar what's owed to Caesar. So in a sense, he closes the loop. This man, Caesar Augustus, is being idolatrous, blaspheming. I'm God. Okay, here's your coin back. Close the circle. And so it's a very elegant theological argument. Give to the one that is idolatrous his idolatry back. Go ahead, choke on it. You see what I mean? And so then you're clean. Just give it back to him. That's what he's saying. He's not necessarily saying, oh, yeah, you owe 10%, so, you know, give that 10% back. He's saying, he put out idolatry, you know, choke on it. Greeks have a phrase for that, you know. Like, if we have it in English too, don't we? Like, if someone puts out something that's destructive, you're like, well, then take it back and turn. And you choke on your own stuff, right? You know what I'm talking about? You guys don't know what I'm talking about. Am I missing something here? Yeah, you'll hang yourself. There you go. It's like that. Like, you know, okay, if that's what you're going to do, go ahead and do it. And the Greeks will say kalanapathis, which is good. You're going to suffer. Like, if that's what you're going to put out, it's what you're going to get back. And it's good that you suffer, because maybe then on choking on it, you realize what I'm doing is wrong. And then so what he says, if you will, to each group, its appropriate dues must be given. To the idolater, choke on your idolatry. But to God, then render what is due him. And what is due to the Lord? Everything. Right. So one of the texts that I think we could say is in view here, I'm pulling up my scriptures here, is the Psalm 23, if I go to it. And we use this psalm quite a lot in the church. Many of these verses come up again and again in the church's services. The earth is the Lord's and its fullness, the world and all who dwell therein. So really what Jesus is saying is, it's all God's. Give him your total allegiance, heart, mind, and soul. And political allegiance and idolatry, bury Caesar with it. Verse 26. But they could not catch him in his words in the presence of the people. Because remember, right, some of their motivation here is, let's separate Jesus from his followers. And if we get him to say the wrong thing, they're going to be like, ah, you're turning on us. And it doesn't work. They're astonished by this. And then they're mute. Verse 27 through verse 40. Daniel, I'll have you read again.
4: Then some of the Sadducees, who denied that there is a resurrection, came to him and asked him, saying, Teacher, Moses wrote to us that if a man's brother dies having a wife, and he dies without children, his brother should take his wife and raise up offspring for his brother. Now there were seven brothers, and the first took a wife and died without children, and the second took her as wife, and he died childless. Then the third took her, and in like manner the seven also, and they left no children and died. Last of all, the woman died also. Therefore, in the resurrection, whose wife does she become? For all seven had her as wife. Jesus answered and said to them, the sons of this age marry and are given in marriage. But those who are counted worthy to attain that age and the resurrection from the dead neither marry nor are given in marriage, nor can they die any more, for they are equal to the angels and are sons of God, being sons of the resurrection. But even Moses showed in the burning bush passage that the dead are raised when he called the Lord, the God of Abraham, the God of Isaac, and the God of Jacob. For he is not the God of the dead, but of the living, for all live to him. Then some of the scribes answered and said, Teacher, you have spoken well. But after, they dared not question him anymore.
3: This particular passage of scripture is masterful, in how Jesus moves through the question presented to him by the Sadducees. It's stunning. You know, just from a
10: position of understanding scriptures and the logical use of them, it's brilliant. It's also a passage that has quite a bit of deep meaning for us as Christians today and connects to a lot of other passages of scripture. And so there's a lot to be said here and a lot to unpack. Now, the basic situation is that the Sadducees come to him and say, and they don't believe in the resurrection, there's this scenario, right? And the scenario is Alex gets married. And when he gets married, him and his wife don't have a child. He dies, but he's got a brother. And there's a loose connection here to some Old Testament passages that the responsibility of his younger brother is to then go marry his widowed wife and have a child with her. And if you will, raise up a child that redeems or carries forth his memory and his name, right? And this was something that you know, Jews practiced to a degree, not always, right? And then, of course, there are the second brother dies, then the third brother dies, the fourth, fifth, sixth, seventh. The fact that they use seven brothers shows you just to what great lengths they're going to make this scenario absurd, right? And then, of course, they say, all right, so now, you know, they're being so rigid and literal and absurd. The woman dies. And so in the resurrection, who's her husband? Obviously, this whole idea of resurrection is preposterous, right? Now, falsely, people have continued to use this passage to talk about marriage in the Christian context. So people will say, Father Evan, I've heard it said that the church believes marriage to be an eternal state. And so then they'll use this passage as an argument against. Because remember, in the marriage service, the church says, blessed is the kingdom of the Father and the Son and the Holy Spirit. So it's an event of the kingdom. So in the church, we don't have annulment. Like the Western church developed the idea of annulment, that you know, you get married, and then when you get divorced, there's this kind of theological legal trickery that basically states, well, the marriage actually never happened. And you're like, oh. So one of our parishioners got an annulment statement recently that the Catholic Church issued to the offspring of his mom and dad that said, your parents' marriage did not occur. So he brought it to me. He's like, what? You're like, yeah, that is just pastorally bananas. Like, why would you ever send that letter? Even if it's what you believe, like now you've certainly cut someone off from the embrace of the church because they're going to be like, I'm a bastard. My parents never were married. Like, I don't understand this, right? So the church says, no. Marriage is an eternal state. And that when people divorce and remarry, the church allows such a thing on certain circumstances for pastoral reasons. In other words, it's not the same marriage service in a second marriage or a third marriage. We don't allow past the third marriage, right? But if there's pastoral reasons for a second marriage, like for example, let's say a husband and a wife are married and the wife grows sick and dies and there's several young children and the husband needs a companion in life and someone agrees to come into that home and help raise the children, is the church going to say, no? No, there's a pastoral reason. Or the marriage was abusive. And so naturally it needed to dissolve. But now there's a desire to restore, you know, health in at a relationship. Okay. Infidelity. I mean, there are reasons of the church. But so this passage should not be used under that context. This is a passage about

0: of way of thinking, would you ask your wife to pray for you? Yes. The response would be yes. So why can't I ask the saint? Because they're dead. What does Jesus say?
1: They're alive.
0: Right. They're alive. I'm not the God of the dead. I'm the God of the living, of Abraham, Isaac, and Jacob. Now, are Abraham, Isaac, and Jacob dead? Did they die? Did their heart stop beating? Yes, but are they dead? No, he's not the God of the dead. So this passage is a passage that the church can bring out and say, no, we do not worship a God of the dead. We worship a God of the living. And Abraham, Isaac, and Jacob, by the words of Christ, are alive, right? Now, where else do we have a scriptural passage that points this very reality out? The Transfiguration. Jesus goes up on the mountain, and who's there? Moses and Elijah. Now, Elijah had been taken up. He'd been taken up. He had not tasted death, is what that means. Now, does Elijah then become immortal? The church doesn't say that, because there's no immortality without Christ and the resurrection, right? But he's taken up. He didn't taste death. Did Moses die? Who's Jesus talking to? Moses. And who recognizes Moses? The disciples. Had they ever met Moses? Did they have a text picture? Oh, that's what Moses looks like. Ah, Moses. How did they know it was Moses? In Christ, who is the God of the living, they recognized Moses. Now, what's even more bananas, especially if you read it in the original in Luke, is what does Jesus talk to Moses about? It says it. But what's the Greek?
1: Exodus.
0: Well, who? I think Moses had something to do with an Exodus, didn't he? It was a big deal. Now, did that mean that Jesus was like, I've never seen that. What happened in the Exodus? Fill me in, Moses. No. Before Abraham was, I am. Jesus was around before the existence of the world, in the existence of the universe, God before all ages, true God of true God, begotten, not created, right? Of one essence with the Father. He's God. So Exodus, he's not talking to him about, let my people go. That's not what they're talking about. What Exodus is he talking about? His own death. Has God experienced death? No. He's the God of the living. I mean, there's some of this we can't put all in a tight little box, right? But the point here is, that Jesus is talking to a dead man about his own exodus, his own death, because the God of the living has not experienced death. And so you would say, if God's consulting with Moses, then does God continue to consult with the saints? He did there. And so then we can say again, that passage of the Transfiguration puts forward a firm scriptural point that this is the God of the living. Even Moses is alive, and God consults and works with his saints. He talks to them. Now, here's a very important theological point. Burn it on your brains. Does God need to talk to Moses? No. Why does he then? He chooses to. His humility and his desire. In other words, here's another way of talking about praying and asking for saints to pray for you. When Jesus showed up on earth, did he need disciples? No. Could he have just done it all himself? So why didn't he? Yes, he's about relationships. He decided this is the way we're going to do it. We're going to work together, as imperfect as you are. I'm going to rely on you to be participants in this salvation story. That's why when you get to the wedding of Cana in Galilee, he goes, it's not my hour. And yet he acts. He You listen.

0: listens and decides to do things, even though it's not part of his plan, because in his humility and his desire for relationship and love, he opens himself up. Now, we don't act that way, right? But through Christ, we learn to act that way, right? And so, you know, that's what's going on, okay? That's what's going on. The saints are part of the story. They're part of God's plan. They work with God. He wants them to. He's interested in what they have to say, and he acts in response to what they bring to him. Now, someone will ask the question, kind of like the seven brothers and the one wife. So how do the saints keep track of all these intercessory prayers that are given to them? I mean, have they got like a filing system? You know, is there, you know, like, how do they, you know, are they omnipresent like God? Okay, you're getting into the world of absurdity. I don't know. They got processors. I don't, you know, they got, I don't know, right? They do.
1: They have AI.
0: They have AI. It summarizes all their, right?
2: Angel intelligence.
0: Remember Bruce Almighty? Did you ever see that movie?
3: Yeah.
0: And he gets all the emails and he's just yes to all of them. Where are we time-wise? Oh, we're past. Okay, so we'll go through the verses next time. But in between now and then, as I mentioned to you, we have service tomorrow. Pre-sanctified liturgy is at 5:30. Agathist on Friday at 9:30, Divine Liturgy on Saturday. And then next week, the 2nd, same thing. We'll have services Monday, Wednesday, and then Friday night, not Friday morning. But we will have Bible study on the 3rd. Hard to believe it's going to be March on Sunday. Here comes the sun.
2: Yeah. We had plenty of sun.
0: I know. We did get plenty of sun. All right. So snacks, and then for those of you who are able to stay. Okay. Thanks, everybody.
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7: The Lord said, "No one has ascended into heaven but he who descended from heaven, the Son of Man. And as Moses lifted up the serpent in the wilderness, so must the Son of Man be lifted up, that whoever believes in him should not perish, but have eternal life. For God so loved the world that he gave his only Son, that whoever believes in him should not perish, but have eternal life. For God sent the Son into the world not to condemn the world, but that the world might be saved through him."
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9: 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What happened to the people who looked at it? How was the Son of Man lifted up? What happens to people who look up to Jesus, believe in him, and follow him? 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
11: Every thought captive. Orthodox Christian commentary on today's social issues with Father Daniel Greason. He is rector of St. Anne's Orthodox Church in Oak Ridge, Tennessee.
12: Welcome to Every Thought Captive, where we seek to take every thought captive to our Lord Jesus Christ. This is your host, Father Daniel Greason. On today's episode, I am sharing the first of two talks that I was invited to give by Archbishop Daniel of the OCA of the Diocese of the Midwest in October at the Diocesan Assembly in Chicago. With Archbishop Daniel's blessing, I recorded these talks, and now I share them with you. The talks are based off of the works of St. John Chrysostom. This is someone who is known, well, if you were to ask folks what they think about St. John Chrysostom, they will talk about his long sermons. If you're in the academy, it's very often understood, or at least there is this trope that floats around that St. John Chrysostom is kind of a moralizer. He's not as theological or as interesting as, you know, the Cappadocian Fathers, St. Gregory the Theologian, or St. Basil the Great, or especially someone like Dionysius the Areopagite, or St. Gregory of Nyssa, or Maximus the Confessor. He is not as, he is not as relevant to today. Well, I'm hoping with these two talks to be able to dispel some of that thinking. What I found in my months-long dive into reading a whole lot of Chrysostom is that he's an incredibly astute and deep reader of Scripture. He is a seriously devoted disciple of St. Paul. This is why there are icons throughout the Orthodox world that have captured experience of one of the disciples of St. John Chrysostom, of seeing St. Paul bending over the shoulder of St. John Chrysostom, explaining to him what he meant in writing. I have found St. John Chrysostom to be, of course, as he is well known, why he got the name Chrysostom, to be a powerful preacher, because he calls us to sincere repentance and an incredibly radical way of following Jesus Christ. This especially shines in his devotion to evangelical simplicity, or I might even say evangelical poverty, that he sees the way of following Jesus Christ in very practical terms. I'm beginning in this talk, especially this first talk, to develop a response to a certain trend in modern Orthodox theology, especially seen in academic circles. I'm continually convinced that one of the most pressing needs for us here in the Anglophone Orthodox world is that we need to seriously delve into Scripture and actually read the Fathers, read deeply, read widely, and not just rely on memes or pietistic slogans or just encounters with modern elders. All of these things have their place. I mean, maybe memes don't really have a place. whatsoever in actual serious theology. Neither do pietistic slogans, but a lot of those pietistic slogans have roots in deep truths. It's just when they become slogans and they're not actually lived out or deeply understood. We need to not only sanctify our hearts, which is something that we hear very often, but there is a real need for us to sanctify our minds, that our minds need to be submitted to the mind of the church, to the mind of Christ. And how else do we find this but in the reading of Scripture, the attention to the detail, and of the slow, I'll say even ascetical practice of submitting ourselves to the reading of St. John Chrysostom or other fathers of the church. And with that, let's go ahead and transition and listen to the first talk that was given that is entitled St. Paul, the Heavenly Trumpet, St. John Chrysostom's Scriptural Mind. Your Eminence, Reverend Fathers, brothers and sisters in Christ, glory to Jesus Christ. Christian ministers are not supposed to preach their private opinions, at least from the pulpit. Ministers are commissioned and ordained in the church precisely to preach the Word of God. They are given some fixed term of reference, namely the gospel of Jesus Christ, and they are committed to the sole and perennial message. They are expected to propagate and to sustain the faith which was once delivered unto the saints. One has to be sure that one is preaching the same gospel that was delivered, and that one is not introducing instead any strange gospel of his own. The Word of God cannot be easily adjusted or accommodated to the fleeting customs and attitudes of any particular age, including our own time. Unfortunately, we are often inclined to measure the Word of God by our own stature, instead of checking our mind by the stature of Christ. The modern mind also stands under the judgment of the Word of God, but it is precisely at this point that our major difficulty begins, because most of us have lost the integrity of the scriptural mind, even if some bits of biblical phraseology are retained. We're living now in an age of intellectual chaos and disintegration. The only luminous signpost we have to guide us through the mental fog of our desperate age is just the faith which was once delivered unto the saints. Obsolete or archaic as the idiom of the early church may seem to be, judged by our fleeting standards. In 1951, Archpriest George Florovsky, penned an essay entitled The Lost Scriptural Mind, published in the Christian Century. To read it today is to find it entirely relevant. In fact, everything I just shared is a long, slightly edited quote from Father George. We are still living in the intellectual chaos and disintegration of Florovsky's time. In Florovsky's context, he was speaking of the broader ferment of the Christian world of the mid-20th century. The ferment of the theology of that time has never abated, but has spun further and further away from the historic faith. In place of the scriptures, churchmen turned to various philosophies, psychological theories, and social political movements to supplement or even replace scripture. We find a constant turnover of interpretations, all in an attempt to make Christianity relevant and appealing. The tradition is considered out of date, ill-equipped, and in many cases even moribund. In Florovsky's estimation, quote, modern man has been too much concerned with his own ideas and convictions, his own attitudes and reactions, end quote. Throughout Florovsky's essay, which I encourage you to revisit, it's in volume one of Collected Works, Florovsky probes the challenging reality of losing a scriptural mind, which for him is a mind shaped by the creed and the living tradition of the church. He commends the ever-living and relevant gospel as enshrined in the creed and living tradition of the church at a time when those things were considered out of date or unable to actually address the current challenges.
13: Florovsky ends the Loss of the Scriptural Mind essay like this, quote, "When I read the ancient classics of Christian theology, the fathers of the church, I find them more relevant to the troubles and problems of my own time than the production of modern theologians. The fathers were wrestling with existential problems, with those revelations of the eternal issues which were described and recorded in Holy Scripture. I would risk a suggestion that St. Athanasius and St. Augustine are much more up to date than many of our theological contemporaries. The reason is very simple. They were dealing with things and not with maps. They were concerned not so much with what man can believe as with what God had done for man. We have, in a time such as this, to enlarge our perspective, to acknowledge the matters of old, and to attempt for our own age an existential synthesis of Christian experience," end quote. The fathers dealt with things, life itself, and not with just the maps. The fathers began with what God has done and revealed rather than being concerned with what man could be persuaded to believe. As Florovsky says, quote, "We are often inclined to measure the word of God by our own stature instead of checking our mind by the stature of Christ. The modern mind also stands under the judgment of the word of God," end quote. Unfortunately, the reality Florovsky describes in the broader Christian community of the 1950s is the current reality of much of the academic scene in Anglophone orthodoxy. Beyond academia, we see this even in clergy circles, often under the moniker of being pastoral. Pragmatic, even utilitarian, often emotional arguments begin and often dominate the dialogue. The paradigm is not Scripture, it's not the writings of the fathers, it's not the grace of God, it's not the heroic struggle for virtue, nor the examples of the lives of the saints. Rather, the paradigm assumed is deconstruction according to the various zeitgeists of the 21st century. Here's an example. 25 years ago, in one of our seminaries here in America, there was a course on ethics given by an Orthodox academic theologian, a course wherein they discussed St. Maximus the Confessor on virtues and how the development of virtues enables relations, and in so doing makes space for the presence of God. Everything sounds great. The professor, in an attempt to be provocative, asked the students that if two people, without mentioning gender, were living together in a friendship for 50 years and manifesting the virtues, would this be an example of communion and participation in God? They all said yes. They were then asked whether the fact that these two people had sex would negate the good resulting from their virtuous friendship. Half said it would, while the other half got the point that the professor was trying to make. This is 25 years ago in one of our seminaries. I'm not going to be much more specific than that. This same professor recently penned a two-part article, which is how I learned of this class, which is nothing but an attempt to find some path around the Scripture and the tradition of the church. One would imagine an article penned by an Orthodox theologian starting with a review of Scripture and the Fathers, asking questions like, what does God mean to provide in making man and woman? What is marriage? What is sex? What exactly are virtues? What does God command? Why do the fathers see virtue as dependent upon obedience to the commandments of Christ? What does a term like theosis even mean? A term, I might add, that has seen much abuse of late. Instead, we are provided with a deconstruction of the intimate relationship between dogma and morals. This is not an isolated event or publication. You do not need me to tell you which websites and journals I'm speaking of. Dr. David Bradshaw, in a recent book review of a book published by Fordham Press this last year, Orthodox Tradition and Human Sexuality, here's a quote from his review. "There is no attempt here to understand the Orthodox tradition relating to sexuality as a whole. There is little discussion of the creation story or sexual purity or canon law. Instead, we hear a great deal about the obscurity or irrelevance of biblical teaching on the subject," end quote. Note one of Bradshaw's criticisms of this publication. that the various authors in this collected volume purportedly covering the Orthodox tradition treat the Bible as obscure and irrelevant. We have truly lost the scriptural mind if we believe Scripture is obscure or irrelevant. We do not witness minds that are submitting to the mind of Christ as shaped by the canon of Scripture and the mind of the fathers. Instead, we witness minds that are shaped by and reflect all of the discourses raging around us. Before I go on, I want to note that I think this issue is not just an issue that we have coming from the left, quote unquote. It is also an issue that we have coming from the rigorous guru-like right. Change some of the moral issues and you have some of the same problematics. But I don't have so much space and time to speak, and this is what I have to present. So, following Florovsky's lead in referencing the contemporary relevance of St. Athanasius or Augustine, I want to return to the work of possibly one of the fathers for whom many modern theologians and intellectuals have overlooked, John Chrysostom. Why not turn to one of the three hierarchs of the Church? Why not check our mind by the mind of one of the great fathers and ecumenical teachers of the faith? First, we will find in St. John a truly scriptural mind, a mind honed to the mind of God via his incredible devotion for St. Paul, the heavenly trumpet of God. Second, we will discover that St. John's catechetical and homiletic works provide us an understanding of the deeply intertwined relationship between dogma and ethics. Christ, the bridegroom, rescues his bride from corruption and vice and returns her to her original beauty and virtue. In turning to St. John Chrysostom, we are not dealing with the abstract maps of modern questioning and minds formed by current zeitgeists, but the life-giving eternal truths of God's salvific work. This next section is entitled The Beloved St. Paul, the Heavenly Trumpet. St. John Chrysostom, in his 11th homily on 2 Corinthians, tells us of his great devotion to St. Paul. I love all the saints, but I love most the blessed Paul, the chosen vessel, the heavenly trumpet, the friend of the bridegroom Christ. And I have said this and brought the love which I have for him out into the public eye so that I may make you too partners in this love charm. For St. John, the Apostle Paul, is the most beloved. So beloved that St. John penned 7 works entitled In Praise of St. Paul. There's a modern translation of this in Margaret Mitchell's book on St. John Chrysostom and Paul called The Heavenly Trumpet. I highly recommend you pick up that volume. He is the universal teacher, the one to whom all Christians should devote serious attention and love. St. John's devotion to St. Paul comes through his introductory review of his homilies on Romans. Let's listen to St. John for a moment. As I keep hearing the epistles of the blessed Paul read, and that twice or 3 or 4 times whenever we celebrate the memorials of the holy martyrs, gladly do I enjoy the spiritual trumpet and get roused and warmed with desire at recognizing the voice so dear to me, and seem to fancy him all but present to my sight, and behold him conversing with me. I'm sure you are calling to mind maybe the icons of Paul whispering or speaking into St. John's ear. But I grieve and am pained that all people do not know this man as much as they ought to know him. Some are really ignorant of him. In fact, they don't even know how many epistles he's written, which is kind of funny considering modern historical criticism, but... And this comes not from incapacity, but of their not having the wish to be continually conversing with this blessed man. For it is not through any natural readiness and sharpness of wit that I am acquainted with him, as if I don't know anything, but owing to continual cleaving to this man, St. Paul, and earnest affection towards him. St. John continues, "For it is from the ignorance of Scripture that our countless evils have arisen. From this it is the plague of heresies have broken out. From this there are negligent lives. From this labors without advantage. For as men deprived of this daylight would not walk aright, so they that look not to the gleaming of the Holy Scriptures must needs be frequently and constantly sinning, and that they are walking in the worst darkness." Ignorance of the Scriptures, and especially ignorance of St. Paul, has brought about for St. John a plague of heresies and negligent lives. heresy and bad conduct arise, according to St. John, because of the ignorance of Scripture. For it is from the knowledge of Scripture that we are able to walk aright. And we should love Scripture and cleave to St. Paul. Why? Why St. Paul? Devotion to St. Paul for St. John springs from his conviction that St. Paul's apostleship was given by the grace of God to preach and to bring about the obedience to the faith. The faith is not one full of questioning and parades of arguments, according to St. John, but is rather something given to us to obey. Paul's apostleship was an employment to preach only that was given to him. Apostles are receivers only, as St. John says. Quote, apostles were sent to speak what they heard, not to add anything from their own stock. This is from his first homily on the book of Romans. Further, St. John, in his second homily on Romans, tells us that, quote, a messenger's business is to convey from one to another only what is told to him. This is why the priest is called a messenger, quoting Malachi 2:7, because he speaks not his own words, but those of him that sent him, end quote. St. John, commenting on Galatians 1:16, says that St. Paul was not instructed in words, but that being richly endowed with the Holy Spirit, St. Paul's whole soul was enlightened and had Christ speaking within him. St. John's devotion to St. Paul comes because he believes in God's calling Paul to be an apostle and a vessel of revelation. St. Paul's words are Christ's words. Moving on now to a section entitled St. Paul, the Universal Teacher. Now that we understand St. John's devotion to St. Paul in the Scriptures, I want to turn to his baptismal instructions and here see the depth of St. John's scriptural mind, how he employs Scripture, especially St. Paul, in forming catechumens and the faithful. The two controlling images for St. John in his first baptismal instruction is spiritual marriage and military enlistment, both of which are drawn from St. Paul's letter to the Ephesians. Let us hear St. John. Come then, let me talk to you as I would speak to a bride about to be led into the holy nuptial chamber. Let me give you, too, a glimpse of the bridegroom's exceeding wealth and of the ineffable kindness which he shows to his bride. Let me point out to her the sordid past from which she is escaping, and the glorious future she is about to enjoy. St. John asks, and what is the condition of this bride that Christ is calling? For Christ does not love her beauty, but rather has brought a deformed, ugly, shamefully sordid bride, this is the language of St. John, who is practically wallowing in the mire of her sins into his bridal chamber. What has made her so ugly? And St. John asks, what could be more ugly than the soul which has abandoned its proper dignity, forgotten its noble birth from on high, made a display of worshiping idols of stone and wood, brute animals, and things less worthy of honor than these, a soul which has increased its ugliness by the smell of burning fat, the filthiness of blood, and the smoke of incense, end quote. St. John concludes from this betrayal of the noble birth that the soul, through idolatry, has entered into, quote, tinsel-trimmed parades of pleasures, the carousals, the drunkenness, the licentiousness, and all the disgraceful pursuits which bring joy to the demons whom they serve, end quote. There was an original dignity, a noble birth from on high, which mankind abandoned and forgot as it lost its way in the worshiping of idols. And from this idolatry flows the vices which bring great joy to the demons. To help us further understand what St. John believes in this falling from the noble birth from on high, I want us to look for a second at his second baptismal instruction. Here we find St. John reflecting on the fall of Adam. Adam, who had all things in paradise, but, quote, wished to indulge his taste, and he trampled underfoot the command which God had imposed on him, committed an outrage against the great honor which God had bestowed upon him, end quote. God punishes Adam as a loving father by placing limits on Adam. He condemns him to a life of toil and labor in order to teach him his place in the created order. In the idleness, this is the language of St. John, of paradise, Adam had grown haughty and acted outside of his nature. He refused to remain within his proper bounds. Adam's sin stems from his indolence, pride, and acting outside or beyond his nature, according to St. John. This provides for us a good image of sin, according to St. John. Mankind in his pride acts outside of the nature or position that he has in creation and which was given to him by God. He turns instead to his own reasoning, being tempted by the devil, and trades God the Creator for the creation itself. This is idolatry, to worship the creation rather than the Creator. Let's take a further step into St. John's homilies on Romans to flesh this out further. Specifically, homilies 3 and 4, which cover St. Paul's long teaching on idolatry and the sin that grows from idolatry. St. John argues in his third homily on Romans that God placed in men from the beginning the knowledge of God himself. The problem is that mankind turned this knowledge over and invested idols with divinity. God manifested in the created order a system, a great system of teaching, creation itself to teach man. Instead of allowing the heavens or the created ordering of the world to declare the glory of God, mankind did not use creation to mount up, to use his language, to God, but rather turned away from God and trusting their own reasoning and became fools who deified devils and stones. St. John says mankind, quote, wished to find out more and could not bear with the limits given them. Mankind abused, quote, this great system of teaching from creation, and God, quote, gave them up to uncleanliness through the lusts of their own hearts to dishonor their own bodies between themselves, from Romans 1:24. Does this not sound familiar to his portrait of Adam? God gave mankind up to vile affections, Romans 1:26. For St. John, all sin is to be found in these vile affections that God has given mankind over to. But the chief example of the abuse of God's nature is for St. John found in the, quote, mad lust after males, end quote. Leaving the natural use of woman, men, quote, dishonored that which was natural, and they ran after that which was contrary to nature, end quote. God gave the world and creation as a ladder for us to find him. Instead, we pushed past all of the bounds and the pleasures given to us according to God's design. For St. John, genuine pleasure derived from sex is found in acting in accordance with God's design, how he created us. Sex between a married man and woman is what has been blessed by God. Anything else is diabolical, monstrous, and transgresses the laws of God. That's St. John's language. St. John understands the natural sex drive overran its boundaries because it could not abide its proper limits. This is not an attack on sexual desire itself by St. Paul or by St. John. Rather, is an acknowledgement that sin is the transgression of the natural boundaries placed by God. Sin is found, according to St. John, in the misuse of our body and our misuse of creation. St. John understands that St. Paul believes that in the rejection of the natural sexual design given by God, we see, quote, all things turned upside down, end quote. Here I want to plug or recommend an article, again, by Professor David Bradshaw that can be found in the publication The Rule of Faith, a Journal of Orthodox Thought and Culture, Volume 4, Number 1. It's called Orthodox Spiritual Anthropology. If you want, and this is why I'll plug a podcast, Every Thought Captive, of a conversation between myself and Father Joseph Lucas, where we discuss this particular publication, this particular publication of the Rule of Faith. Creation itself gives testimony to God, and it is by its design that it testifies to the glory of God. Misuse of creation is to bring judgment and condemnation, to rain down wrath. Knowing this fact, the heaven, like it is revealed in the language of Romans 1. Knowing this fact from St. Paul, it is no wonder that towards the end of the fourth homily on Romans, St. John brings in the hellish fire that rained down on Sodom. For St. John, the hellish fire that rained down on Sodom was due to intercourse that was contrary to nature. Therefore, the rain that fell on Sodom was the opposite of what we would typically call rain. Here's a quote from St. John. Not only did this hellish fire fail to stir up the womb of the earth to the production of fruits, but made it even useless for the reception of seed. For such was also the intercourse of the men, making a body of this sort more worthless than the very land of Sodom. End quote. For St. John, nature, the judgment of God, is shown in the reversal of creation itself. Nature is turned over, and so God shows this judgment in the ramifications. The sin of man has cosmic ramifications. Before you think that I'm going on and on about sexual sin, remember, sin is found in the misuse of creation, and this is key for all of St. John's understanding of sin, not just sexual sin. St. John asks in the same homily, quote, whence were all these evils born? Of luxury, of not knowing God. For so soon as any have cast out the fear of him, all that is good straightway goes to ruin, end quote. Lacking the anchor of the fear of God and obedience to his commandments, St. John warns us of idleness, admiring riches, and admiring the beauty of persons in incorrect ways. Let us not be bedazzled by creation and lose sight of what is rightly to be desired. It is instructive that St. John ends his fourth homily on Romans warning about the allure of luxury and riches. Of all the detail that St. John goes into explaining St. Paul's teaching from Romans 1, why does he end on this topic of luxury and covetousness? I think it shows to us the theological sophistication derived from St. John's biblically informed mind. Those who reject that the judgment of God against Sodom was due to unnatural sexual relations do so because they believe they might use a verse from Ezekiel, which states that Sodom was judged, quote, due to pride, fullness of food or too much bread, and abundance of idleness, end quote, not because of sexual perversion. St. John's view is that both of these things are true. Sexual perversion grew out of luxurious idleness. Desire was enkindled through luxury, and creation itself was abused in order to satiate that burning lust. If we have spent any time in St. John's writings, you're familiar with his constant preaching against covetousness. You're reading a homily and you're wondering, oh, here we go, here's a covetousness. A few paragraphs of covetousness. He really loves this topic. Well, you can see why. This is a very important thing to him. In St. John's third homily on Ephesians, he decries unnecessary wealth and its illusions of security. He tells us that God, listen to this language, has set a limit and a boundary to our nature, so that we have no need to go on seeking wealth beyond it, end quote. For instance, St. John continues, he hath commanded us to clothe the body in one, or perhaps two garments, and there is no need for any more to cover us, end quote. We only need what is necessary to maintain our bodies. Covetousness is a reflection of our disordered desire, our lust for more than is right and necessary for our nature. Covetousness is idolatry and shows us that we value the creation more than the Creator. We love this world and its glory more than our future inheritance in heaven. This is why we're commanded by God to give alms. This is why this teaching resounds over and over in St. John. Quote from St. John in his 18th homily on Ephesians. For Christ indeed charged us to give to the poor with this object, to make us wise in our lifetime, to induce us to despise money, to teach us to look down on earthly things. It is no contempt of money, as you think, to bestow it upon this man and upon that man when he dies and is no longer master of it. From the perspective of eternity, what is money? What is wealth? Almsgiving is to covetousness as chastity is to sexual immorality. The virtuous actions aid us in rightly ordering our desire and therefore using creation correctly. Next section, the bride's dowry, obedience. God, in giving us up, to follow our own path does not force us to do as he wills. Rather, God himself, in his surpassing kindness towards mankind, sweeps down into our broken mess and brings us back to himself. Disordered creation is given the path back to order and beauty. Christ, the bridegroom, sees the plight of his bride and does not consider her broken state, but calls her to his side. He calls her to forget idolatry, error, and the worship of demons, all of which wasted her soul and body. For the King, Jesus Christ, desires to see her return to her original beauty. We're going back to the first baptismal instruction. This is a beautiful portrait of a loving God who takes the wandering, sickly bride and by his own work returns her to her former beauty. In the spiritual marriage between the soul and the bridegroom, in this spiritual marriage between the soul and the bridegroom, there is a dowry contract according to St. John. For the bride, it is, quote, nothing but obedience, end quote. From the bridegroom, St. John quotes Ephesians, tells us that it is the bridegroom's love that drives him to sanctify his bride with his own blood in order to return her to her original beauty. What does the dowry contract imply by the bride's obedience? The bridegroom offers his blood, and the bride offers her, quote, according to St. John, fair share, that being a strong confession of faith in Christ, not just offered with lips, but with understanding, resolution, and piety, end quote. According to St. John, it means obedience to the content of the faith. This is specifically the triune faith, the right belief concerning Father, Son, and Holy Spirit. He is adamant that the articles of faith become the foundation of piety. In fact, they lay an indestructible foundation, according to St. John. For having these, quote, articles of faith accurately fixed in your minds, you may not be easily overwhelmed by the deceits of the devil, end quote. It is here in explaining the exactness of the creedal belief of the church and the need to be strict in adherence to it that the other simile of military enlistment that we talked about at the very beginning of the talk shows up again for St. John. Quote, it is fitting, therefore, that those who have enlisted in this special army of the Spirit believe in the God of the universe, the Father of our Lord Jesus Christ. Where do the deceits of the devil come from? From where does the special, quote, special army of the Spirit expect attack? From the Arians and Sabellians, those who wish to trip us up and, quote, desire to destroy sound doctrines, end quote. It's quite a catechism class, the first time to start talking about Arians and Sabellians. St. John asks, quote, did you see the exactness from which Christ makes profession of this truth? Did you see how unambiguous his instruction is, end quote. St. John continues exhorting his listeners, who are not just catechumens. You might think baptismal instructions or catechetical orations, this is just for the catechumens. Many times are the baptismal instructions. He's saying, I'm talking to those who are to be illumined, but I'm also talking to the faithful. Let no one, St. John says, hereafter disturb your mind by bringing the searchings of his own reason into the church's dogmas, as he tries to confuse beliefs that are correct and sound. Avoid companionship of such people as you would avoid drugs which could destroy you. For these people are more dangerous than poisonous drugs. The drugs do harm only to the body, but these people destroy the very salvation of the soul. That is why it is fitting from the very beginning to avoid such discussions with these people, especially until you will be able, with the passage of time, to curb the impudent tongues after you have fortified yourself well with the weapons of the Spirit. And what is the weapon of the Spirit for St. John? The testimony of Holy Writ. End quote. I want to underline three things from what St. John is saying here. First, we are to be incredibly vigilant with whom we associate and engage with theologically, according to St. John. This is obviously drawn from the pastoral experience of St. Paul himself. He talks like this in the epistles. I'm especially thinking of his pastoral epistles, something that I encourage you to revisit. maybe commit some aspects of it to memory, especially read St. John's encouraging homilies on them. Second, this is especially true for neophytes. We have an incredible challenge right now in our context for completely unfiltered access to the most intimate, complicated theological topics and debates. And it's all out there on the internet. Our flocks can, without much theological preparation, much less any spiritual preparation, jump right into the most contested of controversies, moral, ecclesiological, even pastoral, beyond where they have any influence or authority. Third, we need to be fortified by the weapons of the Spirit, which is the testimony of the Holy Scriptures. Remember, St. John says it is the ignorance of Holy Scripture as understood within the life of the church that endangers our souls. St. John continues his admonition regarding the dogmas of the church, quote, "Such is the strictness we wish you to show in regard to the dogmas of the church, and we desire you to keep them fast fixed in your minds. It is also fitting that those who manifest such faith shine forth by their good conduct," end quote. For St. John, the dogmas of the church manifest themselves in the lives of the Christians. They shine forth in good conduct. Because for St. John, just as it is for St. Paul, the dogma informs and underwrites, it's what produces the virtues. The message of salvation, the ethics of the church, what theosis actually is, that is what the dogmas of the church are all about. God in Jesus Christ restoring us to our noble birthright and empowering us by the Holy Spirit to, quote, manifest every virtue, end quote. For St. John, the commandments of Christ are not oppressive demands made upon us which we cannot fulfill. Christ, the bridegroom and lover of our souls, calls to us. And St. John here quotes from our Lord, "Come to me, all you who labor and are burdened, and I will give you rest. Take my yoke upon you and learn from me, for I am meek and humble of heart, and you will find rest for your souls." He does not require of us miracles, but rather for us to, quote, learn from the Master to be meek and humble of heart and obtain complete rest for our soul. For St. John, this is the summary of our salvation, that we who have learned meekness and humility from the Master while still entangled in the flesh, quote, be able to vie with the immaterial powers, to be free from any connection with the present life, because we will be able to scorn all the glory of this present life. For nothing of the visible world will win us over. For we will not see all things, we will see everything through different eyes. This is what our salvation is, that we are able to actually see the world aright and use it correctly. The bride, the disciple of Christ, will from the meek and humble yoke of Christ manifest every virtue in every way. These are not vague virtues and vices. St. John goes into specific detail as to what vices are to be rooted out and what virtues are to be manifested. And I think it would be for us a good reminder for ourselves in our own preaching and teaching to be specific about the virtues and the vices, what they actually are. Because when you hear this list, I mean, we hear this list read in the church, and it's St. Paul loves lists, right? To actually go through and actually explain what these things are. For St. John, quote, "As the other passions come to birth, we must curb them and make our minds tranquil. We must banish anger, passion, grudges, enmity, malice, evil desires, all licentiousness, all the works of the flesh, which according to St. Paul are adultery, fornication, uncleanliness, licentiousness, idolatry, witchcraft, enmities, contentions, jealousies, drunkenness, and carousings," end quote. They're like lists. St. John continues. They're like lists in a good way too, not just negative. "It is fitting, therefore, according to St. John, to force out of our souls all of these vices and to be eager to acquire the fruit of the Spirit, charity, joy, peace, patience, kindness, goodness, modesty, and continence. If we shall thus purify our minds by constantly chanting the lessons of piety, we shall henceforth be able, by preparing ourselves beforehand, to make ourselves worthy to receive his gift, great as it is, and to guard the good things which are given." End quote. Notice what St. John encourages us to employ as an aid to purifying our minds: the constant chanting of the lessons of piety. The battle to force out vices and to acquire the fruit of the Spirit is exactly that. It's a battle. And our part of the dowry, to start mixing some metaphors here, is to obey our general, our king, in this battle. Obedience to the teachings of the church and to God's will for us to be a return to the high place of our noble birth, to have the bridegroom welcome his beautiful bride into his nuptial chamber. For the bridegroom, Christ has done everything for us in order to return us to our pristine, original beauty. Final section, listening to the heavenly trumpet. This brings us full circle back to the love of St. John for St. Paul. We should cleave to Paul. We should hear St. John's call for us to purify our minds by the constant chanting of the lessons of piety. How can we know the bride? How can the bride know the voice of our bridegroom if we do not have our ears trained to his voice? How can we discern how we are to rightly use creation to glorify God in our bodies, the temples of the Holy Spirit, if we do not know these gleaming scriptures? So, some practical takeaways. How much do we read and swim in scripture? How is our mind formed? Yes, it is good to read the fathers, but we need to be swimming in the scriptures, because if you read the fathers, what are you doing but swimming in scripture? I had to cut a lot of St. John just saying, like, he's just quoting St. Paul, he's just quoting St. Paul, he's just, because he just quotes St. Paul all the time. He just breathes St. Paul. And not just St. Paul, the Old Testament. For St. John, if you read his homilies, how often does Job or the three youth or Daniel pop up? A lot. Were his examples? A lot of them come from the Old Testament. And I think it is for us, does not our liturgy and our liturgical services, the canons of the church, I mean the musical canon, all of our hymnody, it presumes that we are very familiar with the Old Testament. If we're not familiar with the Old Testament, we're not familiar with Christ. Our preaching and catechesis needs to be, and I would suggest, primarily scripture. And it needs to be about formation, not just in a bunch of information. 1054, filioque, this is why we're not like them, this is why we're not like them. No, it needs to be about the bridegroom and the bride. It needs to be about, how's your prayer life going? What are you struggling with? How can we help equip you? You don't know scripture? I think this is something, I don't know about you, 15 years ago, you might assume folks who are coming from Protestantism know scripture. What is your experience now? People don't know scripture. Even the Protestants who are supposed to love scripture, they know like John 3:16 and a few other things, right? They don't know the narrative or canon of scripture. And I would say it's to our shame, we don't know scripture that well. We have all the language flowing, but we don't know, oh, that's a quote from the prophet. That's from the Psalms. Our preaching and catechesis need to be primarily drawn from scripture. I'm not saying there's all sorts of things you have to cover in catechesis, but it is especially necessary for our catechesis and our preaching to show that we know scripture and are exegeting even the bits that we're a little uncomfortable with. So that is what I have to offer of St. John and his devotion and love to St. Paul, the heavenly trumpet. The next talk I will talk about St. John Chrysostom's vision of the priesthood, the priest as the messenger of the Lord. Thank you.
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0: This is Come and See with Father Philip Hall, turning to and following Christ in the 21st century. Father Philip is parish priest at All Saints of Lincolnshire Orthodox Church in Lincoln, England.
1: In the name of the Father, and of the Son, and of the Holy Spirit, Amen. The readings today tell us about two different lives. The life with Christ, and the life without Christ. Life in the kingdom of heaven,

0: You might notice too that the townsmen are similar. They are cruel. They're keeping their brothers in the tombs, preferring the pigs to people. And when they meet God, they prefer to have their pigs. They don't want to be healed, despite the fact they too are very ill. They too are filled with demons in full sight, but nobody notices those ones at all. They don't want to be healed, and they don't want the demons to leave their area. They want them just as they are. They've become used to living in evil and in a cesspit of sin. They inhabit the kingdom of darkness. They were content with the distress of their brothers. Sadly, tragically, they beg God to leave them, to leave their neighborhood. And the Lord does just that. He gets into the boat and he goes. They are marked by hatred, violence, misery, chaos, and evil. So what does St. Paul say about this sort of thing? He says that those who are in Christ Jesus have crucified all of these passions, and that being full of the Holy Spirit, they will carry other people's burdens. They will become themselves, I'm going to change it to ourselves, fruitful, not in pigs, or in produce, or in greed, or in cruelty, but in love and joy, peace, patience, kindness, goodness, faithfulness, gentleness, and self-control, showing forth the fruits of the Holy Spirit and living God's kingdom lives in light, in joy, in beauty. The Lord met evil in those outcast and unfortunate men. He met evil and he annihilated it. We know from elsewhere that they came back to themselves, were dressed and replaced in their right minds, wanting to follow the Lord. We know also that the Lord left those who wanted nothing to do with him. He left them to their own demons. And we too have that exact same choice. We can be healed by the Lord, enter into his kingdom, live in light and peace and joy, or we can live in the dominion of darkness and death. The choice is ours, the kingdom of God or the kingdom of evil. Your prayers. God bless you. Amen. The readings today were Galatians chapter 5, verse 22 to chapter 6, verse 2, and Matthew chapter 8, verse 28 to chapter 9, verse 1.
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Psalm 137. By the waters of Babylon, there we sat down and wept when we remembered Zion. On the willows there we hung up our lyres. For there our captors required of us sacred songs, and those who led us away hymns, saying, "Sing us one of the songs of Zion." How shall we sing of the Lord's song in a foreign land? If I forget you, O Jerusalem, let my right hand be forgotten. Let my

0: Tongue, cleave to my throat if I do not remember you, if I do not set Jerusalem above my highest joy. Remember, O Lord, the sons of Edom in the day of Jerusalem, who said, raise it down to its foundations. O wretched daughter of Babylon, blessed shall he be who repays you with what you have done to us. Blessed shall he be who takes your little ones and dashes them against the rock. Taken from the Ancient Faith Psalter, translated from the Masoretic Hebrew text by monks of the Orthodox Church. 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
1: Here is Joanne Ball from the Good Shepherd Orthodox Church in Australia commenting on the sign of the cross.
2: So one of the things that you'll see is people crossing themselves every time that the Holy Trinity is mentioned, Father, Son, and Holy Spirit. Your fingers are formed in a particular way to make the sign of the cross. Your thumb, forefinger, and middle finger are held together to represent one God, Father, Son, and Holy Spirit. Your ring finger and little finger are pressed into the palm of your hand to represent the two natures of Christ, that he's fully human and fully divine and comes to us. Then the hand touches the head, the chest, the right shoulder, and the left shoulder. The head for our mind, chest for our heart, and across our shoulders for our strength. So it's referencing the great commandment in Matthew 22:37 and Mark 12:30, you shall love the Lord your God with all your heart, mind, soul, and strength. And in his book, Tools for Theosis, Becoming God-like in Christ, Father Anthony Coniara says, we trace the sign of the cross on our bodies because each one of us is called by our baptism to put on Christ. We recall that God invites us to enter more fully into a deeply loving and personal relationship with him. So it's not just an automatic thing. It's bringing all those concepts together. Very heartfelt.
3: Do not hate the sinner. We are indeed all laden with guilt. If for the sake of God you are moved to oppose him, weep over him. Why do you hate him? Hate his sins and pray for him, that you may imitate Christ, who has not wrought with sinners, but interceded for them. St. Isaac the Syrian on Ancient Faith Radio.

When you look upon the icon of the Mother of God with her eternal infant, marvel how most truly the Godhead was united with human nature. Glorify the goodness and omnipotence of God, recognizing your own dignity as man. Live worthily of the high calling to which you are called in Christ. That is, the calling of a child of God and an heir to the eternal kingdom. Father John of Kronstadt.

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0: Well, welcome everyone again, and thanks so much for joining us this evening. I'm so delighted to have my wife with me, Roxanne, as always, especially on this in this series as we're going to be covering 1 Corinthians chapter 13, what is oftentimes called the love chapter or the Valentine's chapter, in which we hear these 15 really beautiful examples of what love is. And so we're going to be covering these, almost each of them, on a week-to-week basis, and we're going to get to the very first one in just a moment on being patient. But before we do so, we always want to just tell all of you that if you're interested, we send out a daily inspirational message every day. 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There's an area to put an email address, your email address, and every day at 7 a.m. Eastern time, you'll receive that day's daily inspirational message. We have all of our sermons on the Lowe's YouTube page, so definitely subscribe to the Lowe's YouTube page. And as always, you can check out our books, both Renewing You, A Priest, A Psychologist, and A Plan, as well as 6 Hours, 7 Lessons, How Christ's Light Transforms Our Darkness. And so those are books that you can both find here at Ancient Faith. And so I'm so excited about this new series. We've kind of moved on from our last show and kind of doing something that we love to do every couple of years, and that is to do a relationship series to kind of really guide all of us in our own marriages, in our relationships. And what better way to do than to look at this beautiful illustration that St. Paul talks about in the book of Corinthians. In 1 Corinthians chapter 13, he gives really what it looks like to be a Christian, I would argue, in our own faith. I mean, and obviously throughout the scriptures it does that, but in 1 Corinthians chapter 13, it's the chapter that talks about that, you know, if I speak in tongues and of men and of angels, but do not have love, I'm only a resounding gong or a clanging cymbal. If I have the gift of prophecy and I can fathom all mysteries and all knowledge, and if I have faith that can move mountains but do not have love, I am nothing. And then St. Paul takes that kind of message and then says, well, let's define what love looks like. And oftentimes some of the church fathers talk about that if we simply replace the word love with Christ, it kind of reminds us of what that looks like, that Christ is patient, he's kind, he does not envy, does not boast, he's filled with humility. And so we're going to cover each of these over the next several weeks to kind of give you some help and some assistance. So definitely get out a pen and paper and take some notes. Maybe grab your spouse with you and say, hey, let's listen to the Lowe's tonight. And hopefully we'll give you some tools to help you in your own walk of faith. But today is one that I know that all of us have found ourselves struggling with, not only in our own personal life, but definitely in our relationships. And that is the very first thing that St. Paul talks about, and that is love is patient. You know, I oftentimes tell people that patience is the very first thing that's listed, because without patience, love collapses. It is something that we have to have and what we're called to have. But in marriage, to be quite honest with you, Roxanne, and you know this in your field as a psychologist, I know this, I see this in my own, in the work at the church, is that for many of us, impatience doesn't always show up in the most obvious things like yelling. Kind of share with us some other ways that it does show up in our lives.
1: Well, I think what's so interesting about this, you know, most of us would say we love our spouse, we love our children, but St. Paul does not describe love as this feeling, you know, right, this chemistry that we all, you know, think of love as being, even the sort of romance that I would say pop psychology even makes it into. He describes it as a verb, really a way of being, and a way of, I would argue, enduring another person through grace. Mm. And so impatience, you know, I think, as you said, you know, if we are not patient, we really can do very little virtuous beyond that in our marriage. Mm. But impatience, you know, for many people in their marriage, you know, I would say it shows up as, yes, reacting, but also just subtle irritation, sarcastic thoughts or comments in reaction to someone. It can even be emotional withdrawal or shutdown from our spouse when we're frustrated or irritated by something that's making us impatient. Many of us can emotionally shut ourselves off or away from our spouse in that connection. And I would say impatience also comes up as keeping score. You know, when we're impatient with our spouse, we're thinking, well, you know, you didn't do this, I'm not going to do this, I can remember the last time you did that, you know, right. And I would say overall, you know, where I see this really impacting couples is this, you know, in the flick of a dime, this critical internal narrative that shifts where we begin vilifying our partner because of their shortcomings. Mm. And that is how impatience becomes so divisive.
0: Right. And to build on what you're sharing, Roxanne, and I love what the church fathers speak about this. And St. John Chrysostom, everyone, if you have not read his, he's got countless books, but there's one that he does on marriage and family. It's an extraordinary book. It's a very small book, but it's so powerful on its in the words that are on the pages. But listen to what he says. He says, "Nothing so reveals a loving soul as patience. It is the root and foundation of all virtue." So, you know, in summary, patience is the soil in which every other marital virtue grows. So if we don't have patience, we're going to struggle with everything else in our life. And so let's define for a moment, really, what is patience? What does Paul mean when he is saying that love is patient? So the Greek word for the word patience is makrothymia. It's an amazing word, but and it's so nuanced in so many different ways in the way in which it's defined. But this is the best definition that I think that it could be, and it's that it's long-tempered. In other words, it's slow to anger, it's slow to react, and slow to retaliate. And so it's that doesn't mean that, you know, we're passive or we're just simply suffering in silence, you know, or just simply kind of internalizing it or even avoiding conflict. It means that choosing restraint for the sake of love, that I'm choosing to restrain myself and what my flesh wants me to do over for love, for the love of our relationship.
1: And I'd say patience, if we're doing that, you know, that practicing that restraint, it does something pivotal for us. Mm-hmm. And it allows us to live and operate more from a place of wisdom. Oftentimes in our state of impatience or feeling strongly, we lose that wisdom. We lose access to that wisdom and we sort of are drawn into our fleshly natures. And so I would say patience is really gives us the time that we need to reflect on a situation, to understand it, you know, from all sides, to problem solve, and then to subsequently then be able to choose the next best step that would heal that relationship, heal that moment, rather than whatever it is our feeling is motivating within us, which oftentimes is an urge that is not healthy and could be divisive. So, you know, most of the time it's our patience that allows us to postpone a difficult conversation until, you know, when we're not in the heat of the moment, until our emotions are cool. Mm. And it's our patience that allows us not to turn our words into weapons. Mm-hmm. You know, if we have that space, then we're able to regulate our tone. We're able to say what we actually mean. We can articulate better what we were actually feeling and needing, and we mediate those impulses. So we don't weaponize our anger through the silence, through the harshness, through the criticism. And so in that space, you know, we are accessing wisdom and the work of the Holy Spirit. If we can just enter into that restraint for the sake of love.
0: Right. You know, if you're just tuning in tonight, we are beginning a series in which we're going to cover these 15 really virtues of what love is that is found in 1 Corinthians chapter 13. This is a marriage and relationship series that we're entering into. So we definitely encourage you to have your spouse with you, or if you have that significant other, to be part of this conversation. It's something that we hope and pray that we've been working on that will inspire all of you. We do a lot of retreats around the country, oftentimes on marriage. And so we've kind of compiled a lot of this stuff into this discussion, but obviously with some things that we hope are a little bit additions from those retreats. But I do encourage you, we are broadcasting live on several different platforms, everyone. We're broadcasting on Ancient Faith's YouTube page, so we encourage you, if you're on, if you're at your computer now, go to Ancient Faith's YouTube page. We're broadcasting there. You can leave a comment. There's a chat room going, so I already see our dear friends that are there every single week, and so thanks for all of you that are tuning in, as well as we're broadcasting on both Saint on the Divine Greek Orthodox Church, our parish, on their Facebook page, the Lowe's Facebook page are also there. So leave comments there, friends. We'd love to get to those. And you can always call in during the live broadcast of our show by calling in at 1-855-237-2346. So Roxanne, let's spend a little bit of time really talking about the triggers behind why many of us struggle with being patient. And so I know that one of the things that I think happens is a lot of us like to control things. So I think number one would be that, you know, we're expecting immediate change instead of a lifelong growth. So we're expecting our spouse to do the things that we want them to do at that time, whether it be or to think the way we want them to think at that time, to do what we want them to do. And when they don't do that, it obviously creates tension within a relationship, but also creates that level of impatience in a relationship. I think sometimes if we're not careful in a relationship, we're trying to fix our spouse to be more like us, not realizing that God has created each and every one of us uniquely in his own image and likeness.
1: So we think about Ephesians, you know, bear with one another in love, you know, and I think if we think about that, really bearing with one another, you know, that really means, you know, walking side by side with that individual, you know, helping to carry what it is that they carry. And if we think of marriage as this unique union that God has established in order to help us both, you know, be a sanctifying process, I would argue, in our life to sort of meet Christ in that the best possible way. We're encouraging each other's spiritual growth all along the way. Mm-hmm. We're helping each other on that road to salvation. And so, you know, we really don't want to enter marriage with the notion that I'm here to change you, fix you. I'm up here, you're down here, and I can really see all of these areas of growth that you need, and I'm going to weaponize those weaknesses, and I'm going to abandon you emotionally when you fail, and I'm going to keep correcting you until you get it right. That does not set up the type of safety and parameters and foundation in a marriage that we need to actually grow. Mm-hmm. And I would argue that, you know, a lot of times we think of love as this sort of situation where I can change this other person. And, you know, quite honestly, change is so hard. It can take years, not months, not weeks, you know, as many of the New Year's resolutions say. And that's when somebody actually wants that change. And most of the time in marriage, it is a spouse insisting on a change for their partner that partner is not necessarily yearning for themselves.
0: Or even recognized as a problem.
1: Even recognized. Yeah, but right. I would say, you know, while we know that skills can change and be improved, we know that behavior can gradually shift. We also know that core personality traits that shape people's personality, like our temperament, our disposition, our conscientiousness, our level of openness, our extroversion, those things are relatively stable over time. And I think a lot of times in marriage, we have these unrealistic expectations
0: Absolutely.
1: Over the things that are unlikely to change Right. in our partner. And then we have the things that can change. We have these unrealistic timelines over the things that we expect to be different.
0: Right. Right.
1: And truthfully, when we find ourselves the most impatient, it's because we're demanding this level of change over personality rather than just behavior. And we're not coming at it from a place of, you know, how this affects me and what I feel and what I need. We're coming at it from a place of you're wrong.
0: Mm.
1: And you need to be right.
0: Mm-hmm.
1: And that just creates a lot of defensiveness and doesn't welcome somebody's growth.
0: Right. And not only that, it really, you know, puts off of what the things that we need to be working on internally.
1: Right.
0: And kind of puts that off on the other person, blaming them for not getting the things done that they needed to get done or, you know, if they've in some way not fulfilled an expectation that we've had, then we get upset with them. And I love what St. Basil the Great says. He says, do not demand perfection from your brother. Listen to that. Do not demand perfection from your brother. Seek endurance within yourself. So really what's happening is that instead of us always looking at how I can change Roxanne or how Roxanne can change Nick, it's more like, okay, God, change me. Help me to become the man that you want me to be. Help Roxanne to become the woman of faith that you yearn for her to be, as opposed to me trying to mold and to fix them. So I think one of the things that we struggle with, one of the triggers for us in impatience, is that we expect people to change instead of recognizing that change is a lifelong process. Here's number two. I thought that was something quite interesting. Because I think for oftentimes, Roxanne, and you could speak a great deal about this, is that I think for many of us, we don't realize all of the that we are a summation of all of the experiences that we've had, both good and bad. And so whenever we're in a relationship, listen, friends, you're going to bring that whatever's been part of your life, whatever's been part of the different chapters of your life, you're going to bring that into a marriage, into a relationship. And so for some of us, we have wounds that have never been healed. We have, you know, struggles that we have both within our own personal life, maybe things that we saw within our parents, within our families, that we are bringing into that relationship. And if we're not careful, we can allow that trauma, those wounds that happened in our life to be part of a new relationship. That's what we talk about sometimes in the Orthodox Church. We talk about, you know, a generational sin where, you know, if things that are not managed or not aware of, they could be brought in from not just in what you're dealing with, but now you can start getting someone else who was never part of that initial struggle to be now impacted by that.
1: Yeah. And so, you know, when we hear about, you know, the scripture, everyone knows the scripture, you know, carry each other's burdens. What we don't see is that a few verses later we hear, but also, you know, carry your own load. So as to not be an unnecessary burden on others. And so this is self-awareness. We need to know what we are bringing to a relationship, to a marriage, and the things that, you know, I would say irritate us the most in our spouse are often touching on this sort of unresolved pain. And in that case, then our impatience is often our own nervous system really overwhelmed by this unhealed memory. And that memory is trying to demand protection in that moment. And so, you know, perhaps your spouse, you know, maybe grew up in a home, you know, where anger or upset meant yelling. It meant unpredictability, and it meant this sort of bouts of emotional shutdown, right? So now in a marriage, if your partner becomes slightly frustrated by something, your nervous system might be reacting so strongly to this perceived threat that it causes you to be immediately defensive, causes you to shut down, or causes this sort of explosion. And in this case, you know, we remember St. Maximus, where he says, "He who knows himself is slow to condemn another."
0: I love that. It's so powerful what he's saying, because, and I think that's so key, Roxanne, is the knowing of ourselves, knowing how and what we experienced as a child. You know, even if we saw something happen with our parents and the way in which they communicated, or maybe we have a lot of families that that come from broken homes. You know, what were the reasons why that divorce took place? And maybe that fear gets transferred to that child, who, when that child grows up and wants to find that special person, that's also permeating into that
1: Absolutely.
0: New relationship.
1: I mean, and you know, listen, there were a lot of parents who, you know, the language around needs and emotions, you know, and I would say all the foundational work of emotional intelligence wasn't really even a conversation 20, 30, 40 years ago. Mm-hmm. You know, and so many people grew up where, you know, the needs of the child didn't necessarily go noticed, right?
0: You were to keep it to yourself.
1: Yeah. And so those individuals can oftentimes grow up, and then if somebody forgets something that was important to them, you know, suddenly they become reactive when their partner forgot something small, because they think, "I always come last. Right. My needs never matter."
0: Right.
1: And so I once heard it said like this: if it's hysterical, it's historical. In other words, when we are really emotional about something, chances are there's that historical backdrop behind it. And knowing that from ourselves can really help patience in marriage.
0: I love that. Here's number three. Just areas that trigger us in our impatience. So I think number three would be that we confuse control with love. So we sometimes can just simply say, we can become impatient when our spouse doesn't respond quickly enough, or when you are in an argument, they simply don't respond the way in which you would want them. Like, "I want to talk about this." "No, I don't want to talk." The other person may say, "Well, no, I don't want to talk. I'm not ready to talk about that." And that becomes an issue of arguments. Or we want them to act the way in which we expect them to act. And it kind of goes to what we were mentioning earlier.
1: We want them to feel the way we think they should feel.
0: Right, right.
1: And how often have we heard someone say, "Well, you shouldn't feel that way. Why are you so torn up about that? It's not that big of a deal."
0: Right.
1: Immediately minimizing somebody else's experience. Mm-hmm. You know, in that level of impatience, you know, this can make feelings intensify because somebody doesn't feel understood. Mm-hmm. And we need to allow feelings without rushing to some sort of resolution. And paradoxically, this sort of calms things down. But when we try to control somebody else's experience of an emotion, uh-huh, we oftentimes see this sort of escalation.
0: I love that. You know, Roxanne, I'm just kind of curious, when you're seeing, because I think all of us in some way, shape, or form struggle with control, whether it is trying to, you know, not necessarily always in a relationship, but even in that, I think that we want kind of people to be the way we want them to be. But how impactful, I mean, does that level of control, it comes from a need that's probably based a great deal in fear. And maybe just talk a little bit about like how that fear can be based on our past. It could be based on what we worry about in the future. It could be based upon things. So, I mean, let's just talk a little bit about that, because I think sometimes that that as we're controlling because of the impatience, that is that in some ways becomes the symptom, but really the problem is so it's much deeper.
1: Yeah, it's that nervous system that is activated and feels overwhelmed by something in its environment. Something, you know, could have been chaotic, could have been strong emotions outside of them, could have been a situation that they fear could create these strong emotions. And really it's because this nervous system is so overly active and the threshold for reactivity is much lower. Mm-hmm. And so in these particular individuals, you see them oftentimes trying to manage everything, you know, trying to control how everything goes or how their partner feels or what they say or what they do, you know, because it's this fear that I won't be able to hold or manage the big emotion that's going to be activated within me if this goes wrong or you're upset. Mm-hmm, mm-hmm. And so they try to manage everything. And so that, you know, what we don't realize is that sort of patience is what, you know, not the control, but that patience that increases emotional safety, and leads to real change. And control actually induces a lot more resentment, especially if you're not on the same page with the values you're trying to manage. And so there's a lot that has to be sort of talked about, you know, with regards to that.
0: And I think too, and this goes without saying, is that for a lot of people, one of the reasons why we are impatient is because we're just simply tired. You know, yes. We're tired with what's going on in our own personal life, and tired with what maybe a situation may have been that hasn't been resolved. We're just physically and emotionally tired. And I oftentimes tell people that the enemy of this world will always speak the loudest in your life when you are the tiredest in your life. Because when you are tired, you will sin more, you will find yourself more distant from God, and your emotions are all over the place. And so we see this happening so often in relationships when people are tired. And often, you know, I think it's one of those things, Roxanne, that, you know, how we hear throughout the scriptures where, you know, Christ oftentimes would take time to simply rest. And I think it's so important in a relationship for us to talk about, you know, the importance for rest. And I'm not talking about just like resting where you're watching a football game, but a genuine rest that allows you to really connect with Christ. You know, we talk about this a lot, you know, where the word Sabbath, the Hebrew word is Shabbat, but that word, one of the definitions is to simply stop, but stop by resting under Christ, you know, being under the covering of Christ. And so making sure that we're finding that, because what's happening so often as we're talking about is that if you've had a bad day at work, you need to unload on something or someone, and sometimes we'll either unload it on ourselves with really poor ways of self-medicating ourselves, or we're going to unload on someone else.
1: So I love when Jesus says to the disciples, come away and rest for a while. And I remember reading as I read the Gospels, just how often Jesus would go outside of the walls of the city to pursue stillness, he would get up early in the morning and go out on his own to connect with the Father. And, you know, I'm always reminded of like how often he was moving away from things in order to seek that peace in that union, in that connection with God. And I think so often when we are so busy and we're so exhausted, you know, we don't have that quiet. We're not seeking that same space and stillness where we can come away and actually hear ourselves think and even know what's wrong. You know, because when we get angry, we get impatient, we don't even know if it was the situation itself that was upsetting to us and that sparked us, or if it was how I was doing, you know, the 12 hours leading up to that moment that sparked me in that impatience. And so then we start fighting about that issue, and that's actually not the issue. And so that, again, coming back to knowing ourselves, how am I actually doing? And I think, you know, that's huge. We deny that. And I love what St. Isaac the Syrian says. He says, do not rebuke anyone when you are tired, for even truth spoken without love becomes sin. Like, if that doesn't hold us accountable to not going after somebody when we're not in a good state, I don't know what would. I mean, that's just written so much wisdom in that, packed in that one statement.
0: And when you look at oftentimes when there is arguments. We're not even getting to the way that the arguments oftentimes unfold. But when someone says something like that in a moment of frustration, fatigue, oftentimes it's met equally with that same level of response, maybe even elevated a little bit. And then what ends up happening is you're in an argument, and we don't realize, we never really cover the topic that we needed to cover. What was the underlying symptom of the fact that, look, I'm tired and I need to better know myself, and what I need is a break, is a moment of just, or some time to really just kind of pause and be still, to kind of just think about what's going on in my life. So I think that, you know, there's an old saying that was said that if the devil can't make you sin, he'll just make you busy.
1: Exactly.
0: You know, so,
1: you know, and this is important to recognize even in our spouse. You know, our spouses might, out of good intention, want to keep showing up for us, you mm-hmm. know, and you can just see the exhaustion, you know, overtaking them, and that even though they're really wanting to be present, to watch that movie or to go for that bike ride or to go on that walk, as a spouse, you know, wanting their good, it's okay to even kind of take a look and say, I know you want to spend that time with me, but where's your body at? You know, mm-hmm. is your body in a space where that's something within your reach and your capacity? Mm-hmm. And I think those sort of moments where we help our spouse in that way, or, you know, we see them, you know, when they're making the sigh, when they're emptying the dishwasher or doing the laundry, just hear the exhaustion. You know, that's the moment to kind of step in, you know, and take that as they're physically exhausted and likely spiritually depleted, because those go, oftentimes they go hand in hand.
0: I love that. And that's going to tee up the second half of this show. We're going to take a quick break. You do not want to leave our show, because we're going to be spending some time giving you really four practical ways to apply patience in your relationship. Listen, if Paul is mentioning patience as the very first thing, and he says love is patient, it's because out of that, everything else comes out. So let's get this right, everyone, especially in this new year. So stay right with us here. We're going to give you four practical ways to apply patience in your marriage.
1: During his darkest moments on the cross, Jesus uttered seven statements. His words offer us principles to live by, lessons of hope, peace, and comfort. I'm Dr. Roxanne Lowe.
0: And I'm Father Nicholas Lowe.
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0: Well, welcome back, everyone, to Live with the Lows. We're so grateful that you're joining us. Real quick, Robert, before we get back to our program, we do want to remind all of you that if you're interested in our daily inspirational messages, you can find them by scrolling, going to thelows.com. 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So it's thelows, L-O-U-H-S.com. Scroll all the way down. There's going to be an area where you can simply put in your email address. And tomorrow morning at 7 a.m. Eastern Time, you'll receive that day's daily inspirational message. We also encourage you, if you have not yet, to subscribe to our to the Lowe's YouTube channel. We have a lot of different videos there, a lot of our sermons that are there that I hope and pray will be beneficial to all of you. So definitely subscribe to that. And as always, we're broadcasting on Ancient Faith YouTube right now and on the Lowe's and on Saint of the Divine Greek Orthodox Church's Facebook pages. So we're in this series that we're launching today that's all about 1 Corinthians chapter 13, in which we're going specifically in defining these 15 areas that Paul talks about what love is. And we've been talking about how love is a verb. It's not something that, it's something that requires an action. And the very first thing that he utters in this is that love is patient. And we kind of shared early on what those four areas of what we think are some of the areas that we struggle with that are triggers for our impatience. Now we want to give you four areas that I hope and pray will inspire all of you to be more patient in your relationships, because everything flows out of this level of being patient in a relationship. So here's number one. This is one thing I would tell you all to do, and let's write this down, is I want you to pause before you react, okay? Well, we're going to call this the holy pause for a moment, okay? So I want you to pause before you react. So before you do anything, before you say anything, breathe any certain way that may be seen as a sign of impatience, whatever, just simply pause before you react. Have that holy pause.
1: So, and going back to James, which we just did, you know, a series on, James 1:19 says, everyone should be quick to hear, slow to speak, and slow to anger. Mm-hmm. And just take that in, like, quick to hear. How many of us, when we are reacting to somebody, are not necessarily hearing, we are preparing our reaction. We are already analyzing what's wrong about what's been said, what's flawed about this person before me, and we're already getting anger. And he's saying, hey, slow down, listen, right? The speech can wait. The anger can wait. And I think so often, why is that pause hard? It's because we think we have to fix everything or respond to everything in that one moment, you know, and that it's going to somehow go away if we don't, you know, nip it in the bud in that moment. And, you know, what I think we often miss is that the wisdom comes later in the processing, in letting the Holy Spirit work through you, in this situation, through the both of you. Reflection happens when we are not adding to the fire. You know, in fact, that's what makes somebody more reflective in their own experience. And I see this regularly in couples when I encourage the one to just stop, you know, engaging. You see this level of reflection and ownership, mm-hmm. and then repair, you know, apologies even come. But yet when that other spouse was responding, you know, defensive, coming back, it was escalating. Nobody was apologizing and nobody knew who was at fault because things had gotten so bad. And so, you know, I think we have to think about the patience. You know, it begins before words are spoken. And it's not because, it's this, we have to really interrupt what I would say is this sort of instinctive reaction. And we have to decide in that moment two things. One, I don't have to handle it right now. I don't have to say it all right now. I don't have to fix this all right now. I don't have to change anything right now. And I'm going to invite God into that moment. And so that's the sort of holy pause.
0: Right, right.
1: It's like less of me, more of him.
0: Right. And you know, as we're talking about this, I think for many of us, just to like look at your own lives and look at your own relationships, I really would like, as we're talking during this series, just to think about your own marriage and your relationships. Most times when people come to us for marriage counseling or for marriage guidance, when they bring up the problems that are happening in their relationships, listen, oftentimes they're not bringing to us the specific argument. What they are bringing up is what the words that were said in that argument that were so hurtful. So words that were said out of impatience, words that were hurtful, demeaning, discounting of them. And so I love, you know, what we oftentimes like to try to do is not just give you, you know, what faith and psychology obviously share, but really to kind of give it to you in our own perspective, you know, in our own marriage. And that's one of the things that we have to be really intentional of, is because the two of us, you know, on paper are both a priest and a psychologist. And sometimes, you know, the idea is that, oh, well, you guys will kind of know these things, but marriage requires work, everyone. And it requires that, Nick, sometimes you don't react. You pause. You have that moment of pause. And I love how St. Isaac the Syrian says this. He says this. He says, a man who has not learned silence has not yet learned patience. So a man who has not learned silence, in other words, to keep ourselves quiet, not only verbally, but also nonverbally, in the way, because sometimes we communicate, obviously, with our nonverbals, our heavy breathing, our shutting of the doors or whatever, or slamming of the doors. But a man who has not learned silence, has not learned to be silent, has not learned yet to be patient. So really encouraging you all just to kind of do that. So, you know, I think a great thing to do, Roxanne, maybe you can kind of share with our listeners, is just some things that they could do practically do to do just that.
1: Yeah, I want to go to that, but I want to first get to this question that just came in. Susan asks, is it okay to temporarily ignore what is being said in order to pause before reacting negatively? And this is such a great question, because, you know, here's the discernment. You know, how do I know how engaged and connected to remain in a conversation depends on how much what is coming at me is healthy, is healing, is repair attempts, is problem solving, is perspective taking, or is it harsh words, criticism, defensiveness, blame shifting, deflecting? If we get any of those sort of what we call red flags of conflict, where people are not utilizing tools and what they are saying is really beginning to charge our nervous system, it is okay, in fact, helpful to disengage as you're there, because you don't want to take in all of that toxicity, because if you do, it affects how you then choose to respond. And as you disengage from that, the toxicity coming at you, you really want to be praying for that person, right? You're praying for God to sort of enter that headspace, their heart space, to open them up to heal in this space. And you want to give time, because they're not ready. You know, what that tells me is they're not ready. And so you really have to be discerning on, if I can stay connected, and if my nervous system is calm enough, you know, that's generally speaking a sign that what is coming at you is healthy, is workable. And when it's not, you know, our nervous system lets us know, our amygdala sort of activates that threat center. And we actually go into the ability to not hear well. And we actually all of the processes in our body are armed for fight and protecting ourselves, not protecting the relationship. So it's very hard to stay and listen when those things are not happening, and when the words of the person around you are weaponized words and they're not instruments of healing. And so in that pause, you know, I would say we breathe deeply when someone's talking. You can be praying for that person as they're talking. And then, you know, we talk about three major checkpoints, you know, to go through before you even bring up something that you're upset about with your spouse. Like, who am I in this space? What do I bring to this moment I'm upset about? What maybe set me up to get upset about this? And what good exists in my partner outside of this thing they did that upsets me? So we're really trying to humanize the person that we're speaking to and remember their goodness. And then we're looking at the situation, like, what can we learn from that situation? What was it about this situation that, you know, was there a value? Was there a need? Was there something I hoped for? So I really want to be productive with kind of passing through all those checkpoints before I ever bring my anger to somebody. So you can imagine that all takes time. Mm-hmm. And that's why that pause is helpful.
0: Right. And, you know, in building on what you're sharing, Roxanne, is the questions like, help me to understand what you're feeling or what you're sharing. That's a powerful thing to say. In other words, when you kind of enter their world, you may not totally agree with it. You may not even think that that's what's happening. But if we're truly looking at the fact that, as the church fathers speak about this, that, you know, we are responsible for helping to sanctify our spouse, to make them holy. Well, we should be modeling that, even at times when the flesh part of us, when the earthly part of us wants to kind of give them a piece of our mind or get back to them or give them, you know, to get angry with them, but rather say, wait a minute, let me have this holy pause. Let me say, Lord, have mercy. Let me just pause, maybe take a few moments of silence, but simply going back into that situation with, okay, help me understand something, as opposed to saying, you don't care about this, or defining what their intention is as opposed to what how you're feeling. So it's important to remember that. Talk more about what you're feeling and how you're and what you're wanting to understand as opposed to what they're doing wrong. It's a very important thing to kind of help.
1: Absolutely. And most of the time, what people are angry about or saying to you or about you, remember, you don't have to agree with all of it. You just have to seek to understand where they're coming from, how they heard something, what you did, how they took it, what they took it to mean. That's all you're doing. You're like a detective trying to figure out, hey, where did you come at this from? Like, how did you see that? You know, and I'm really not needing to necessarily defend myself as much as I am uncovering who they are because of how they heard it, because of what they saw, because of what they, and you can learn so much about people in that pause if our patience and our pause allows us to seek that level of understanding.
0: Right. And that brings us to number two, Roxanne, is seek to understand, not to win. That's extremely important because I think for a lot of us, we are looking to try to win the argument. What we don't realize is that it's hurting the relationship. And I love what St. Paul says in the book of Philippians. He says, let each of you look not only to his own interest, but also to the interest of others. So patience grows when we shift from self-defense to other awareness.
1: And this is such a big concept, I think, in today's world. The lack of other awareness. You know, this notion of, let me see this situation from all perspectives. I don't know what's really fostering that. I'm not sure if it's this sort of focus on the me movement. But I think we have lost, you know, many of us as human beings in this sort of civilized world have sort of lost this perspective of others. In general, you can't solve any problem unless you fully understand where everyone is on that situation, how they're seeing it, what was important to them, what it meant to them. This is what builds emotional safety in relationships, by the way. Mm-hmm. Trust is built when we know our spouse is going to predictably listen to us and make room to understand our perspective in that situation, whether they agree with it or not, isn't important, but that they sought to understand it and why we arrived at feeling what we felt. And this is what de-escalates conflict. We know in persuasion research that most people will not move from a position until they have first felt completely and utterly and deeply understood. Mm-hmm. So that's why we spend so long in counseling spaces and really trying to deeply understand where somebody's coming from. And you learn so much about who they are, based on that level of understanding. And it's just not something we do in everyday, relationships.
0: Right. And I think, you know, to St. John Chrysostom says this, he says, to listen with patience is greater than to speak with wisdom. So I think that, you know, I think the key for us is to recognize that, wait a minute, like, let me try to understand what they're going through. Let me not try to win. Because I think sometimes even in arguments, Roxanne, people say, even the argument could be about the fact that you always want to win. That becomes, an argument that people, you won't give up until you win. But the idea is to say, wait a minute, let me just kind of take a step back. Let me just take, understand better what they're doing. So instead of, that's not what I meant, hearing is more to say, I can see how that hurts you. So instead of defending yourself when that person is helping, is sharing with you what they're feeling, is that the response could be, instead of saying, well, that's not what I meant, and get into an argument about that, but really go, okay, I don't know. I see how you got there. And, I could see how, based upon how you got that, how it made you feel that way. You journey with him through that.
1: And what's amazing about what you're saying is that we actually can't do that unless we've really done the help me understand how you took it that way, what it meant to you. If we're not really listening for that, we can't do that second part where we say, I didn't intend to hurt you, but now that you've explained how you see it, I can see why it hurts. Mm. If I can't get to, I can see why it hurt now that I've heard you, it's because I didn't hear you. Mm. So if you're having trouble with the validating piece, it may mean that, you're not doing the first step, which is to really listen and understand what it meant. I've heard couples say, gosh, this just keeps coming up and I'm so tired of talking about it. But the question we have to ask ourselves is, Why does it keep coming up? You know, what we need to be asking in that situation is, help me understand what part of this I'm not understanding. Like, why does it still feel so unresolved for you? There's information that we need. And so that piece, I would say, you know, empathic listening is all about engaging, not interrupting, reflecting back what you hear, asking a lot of help me understand questions, and validating that emotion, validating their experience. Again, this is not agreement. This is just understanding of how they could have arrived there based on what they're saying.
0: So here's an exercise that I think would be helpful for all of us, and that is allow your spouse to speak for 3 minutes without interruption about a frustration that they have, okay? Then the other spouse repeats what they heard being said as that frustration, and then switch the roles. So one person speaks about a frustration they have without anyone, without the other person interrupting them. And then the spouse who's listening to this frustration repeats what they're hearing, and basically using, as Roxanne was just sharing, help me understand this. So they state that. And then instead of defending that, your response is, I can see how, based upon your trajectory of how you are putting those thoughts together, how you got to this, and summarize that, and then switch those roles. It really helps to practice really active listening in our relationships. I know this sounds kind of silly, but to be honest with you, I oftentimes wonder, friends, how many arguments could have been resolved so much sooner if the couple just simply practiced this idea of, help me understand this. Let me just enter into your world. I don't have to necessarily agree with it, but let me just help me understand how you got to that point. It helps me to understand you better, how you actually process things better. And then being able to say, okay, this is what I heard you say. And it allows that person to feel validated, to feel loved, and to feel like, you know, we're a partner in that relationship. Because I know you, Roxanne, just probably all the time, this is probably one of the biggest areas that people struggle with in marriages with coming into counseling, is that they've lost the ability to do that. And when they do say, well, Father Nick, I'll listen to them, they're not listening with their eyes. They're either breathing heavy. They're kind of looking. I've had people in my office that are, you know, the couple is the spouse may be talking about how they're feeling, and the husband's looking at the wall, looking up the ceiling, you know, doing all these other things.
1: Or even if they're maintaining eye contact, they're not listening with their heart.
0: Right, right.
1: So, you know, the heart's not open.
0: So when we're talking about this, friends, we want you to be very intentional about actually looking at that person, engaging that person. That person is not your enemy. That person is your partner that God has put in your life. So let's work on that, okay?
1: And notice that empathic listening, you know, requires patience, right? But in the response that we get and the information that we receive through empathic listening, it actually fuels our ability to be patient, because we start to see the soul of the person that we are vilifying, angry at, frustrating. We see the depth of who they are beneath that moment. And that fuels our patience, because we suddenly can feel things like compassion. We can see Christ in them. We can see the brokenness, you know, the weakness, the value or the need underneath that person. And so it's much more easy to connect to them. And so that fuels our patience in the conflict.
0: Right.
1: So it really works both ways.
0: Right. Here's number three, friends. We want you to shift from why to what. And that's what you hear us talking about a lot, especially when we're talking about areas of in which we're dealing with maybe a vice that we're struggling with, or maybe in an area of our life where we're dealing with fear or lack of trust. But this is a little bit different. In this situation, we want you to shift, because so many times people say, well, Father Nick, why is my spouse not changing? Why are they not getting better? And in those moments, I just want you to realize that marriage is an ascetical training. Okay, so when people say to me, it should not be this hard in a marriage, and I'm like, no, it should be. Marriage requires work. And sometimes the work is not just about the spouse. It's really, what are you trying to work in me, God? So it's not always, why, God, is he not moving, or why is he not changing, but what, God, are you trying to teach me? What do I need to be learning in this about myself? What are the things that I need to be adding into my toolbox of how I need to be as a Christian man of faith or woman of faith? What are you trying to teach me, God?
1: So, you know, I think we have to really look at discomfort in marriage as you know, interpreting it meaningfully. And I think that's when really growth occurs, and our patience really transforms our frustration into growth and I would say godly formation. Now, this is where he's working on us. As iron sharpens iron, so one person sharpens another. I think so often we are granted a spouse, interestingly enough, that can sharpen us where we often need sharpening. And so I think, you know, if we're able to, you know, ask ourselves, you know, God, what are you teaching me? With humility, we really open our hearts to that. And one thing I might say, just as a practical application, is to ask yourself, you know, what tests my patience most frequently? Mm. You know, each week, daily, what are the situations that really test my patience? And then ask yourself, okay, what virtue could God be cultivating in me through that moment? Like, what could he be yearning to cultivate within me through this moment? And this is something really just important to kind of reflect on within yourself. But, you know, oftentimes, you know, where we are the most impatient is oftentimes a space where God needs to enter. Mm. A virtue needs to enter. A more generous interpretation may need to enter. Perhaps I need to think of it as not all about me, and maybe I'm taking things personally that aren't about me. I'm getting really impatient here. You know, there's so much that we have to work on. And so this is where work with your spiritual father is important. Mm-hmm. Areas where you are really tested in patience. Or work with a Christian counselor who can really help you mindfully connect to the spaces where you get most frustrated, most impatient, but in a way that's meaningful and productive for your growth, not necessarily like venting about how bad somebody is because of this situation I have to endure.
0: Mm, I love that. That's really,
1: it's a bit
0: really
1: of a different
0: good.
1: Take
0: yeah.
1: on it. Yeah.
0: And it kind of goes to what I was reading, what St. Maximus the Confessor says. He says, God allows trials through others

0: and more kind. And sometimes, let me be honest with you, friends, you're not the right, you may not be the right person to answer that question. To your point, Roxanne, I think that's where a therapist, a spiritual father, I would argue a spiritual father before, is would be helpful to really go deep diving on that and to really think about, okay, is what I'm thinking, to give me that discernment to really reflect on, am I doing this really, am I really looking at this through that lens of purity, or am I still looking through a level of selfishness? And so, you know, I think that, you know, Roxanne, I think for all of us, what we're trying to do is just journey through life, recognizing that God has blessed us with a spouse, and that we become like a mini church, and we're supposed to lead each other. You know, in the Orthodox Church, one of the beautiful parts about the service itself is that we're both wearing, you know, crowns, and these crowns are, yes, that we're the king and the queen of our families, but we're also dying of our own individual selves, because and so it's less about me, it's more about we, that even though Roxanne and I are totally different people, we have very different things that we are. I mean, we tease each other. I mean, we have so many things in common, but you know, the things that we're different about are, you know, Roxanne's much more of an introvert. I'm someone that I'm much more of an extrovert. And those kind of just different things that we are as a people. But when I can sit there and say, you know what, let me enter into her world, instead of trying to make her into my image, simply allow her to be who God wants her to be. Let me work with what God has done. That it takes a level of humility, a level of patience to do that. But wow, how we're honoring God by doing just that. And so I encourage you to do this. We're hoping that these things are really helping you. And then number four, the final thing I would tell you is, and we could talk about this all night, but I think the number four would be, today is to cultivate doing little micro acts of patience. Cultivate daily doing micro acts of patience with your spouse. So I love in the Gospel of Luke, it says, whoever is faithful in very little is faithful also in much. So, patience is not just built when you are having an argument with your spouse. It's in the little things, like, you know what, we typically like to being on time, or patience may be in driving. Sometimes Roxanne will tell you this, that I have a lead foot. I can go 0 to 60 quite fast. And sometimes, you know, she'll say, Nick, I need you to slow down. Well, you know, the old Nick would be like, well, you know, I need to get there. We have to get there fast, you know. But the reality behind that is that, wait a minute, let me kind of enter into her world, that although that this is something that is these little small things, these little mini things that we can practice patience with. And what I have found, that oftentimes when we do that, there's a level of like ease that happens actually within the entire car. So this is just one example, but I mean, just practice small micro acts of patience every day. And I think that, you know, you'll start seeing a change in your relationship that way.
1: Absolutely. So, you know, if you're thinking about your own marriage, where could I sort of practice these more micro daily acts? You know, think about minor irritations, not big ones, but think about the minor irritations. The big ones, I usually say, are areas of necessary for healing, because there are values that need to be discussed there. But the minor irritations, you know, which of these could I let go of? Could I just not bring up? Perhaps it's a dispositional part of character, a stable aspect of who they are, unlikely to change over time. It is not going to be helpful to continue to point those things out. So, you know, letting go of the sort of minor irritations that we, you know, kind of subtly condemn in other people would be a source. I would say also choose kindness. You know, even when you're tired, you know, choosing to do something kind, you know, as a good deed in your day for somebody that, you know, maybe you wouldn't normally or ordinarily do this for your spouse, but really, what's one kind thing that I could kind of put on each day in a new way, that sort of serves even when I'm tired? And I would say, you know, maybe choosing to respond gently instead of sarcastically. I think those of us who have, you know, a habit of sort of reacting with sarcasm or cutting remarks, you know, really trying to sort of put on gentleness in that moment instead, or even, you know, choosing not to criticize something.
0: Right, right.
1: That's a huge
0: one. We don't have to be
1: one.
0: So opinionated about everything that our spouse does.
1: Yeah, you know? and wait, you know. I think so often as a culture, all of us, myself included, can become so impatient. And one of the best ways, you know, to put on patience every day is to wait when you could otherwise rush. And when you can otherwise, you know, get into that

0: other line in the grocery that's moving just a little bit quicker, you know, choose to wait. Like, what do you gain in the wait? You know, oftentimes you gain a moment to pray. You gain a moment of peace, a moment of stillness, a moment to reflect. If you get up to the line sooner, you're engaging with the cashier sooner. You're looking at the numbers, you know, so again, like engaging those little microscopic moments of patience, you know, get somewhere a little bit early so you can just kind of sit and wait, you know, park a little bit farther away. Wow. You know, that took an extra 5 minutes to get into the grocery store, but yes, I could just walk and appreciate the beauty of what's around me. And so I think, you know, and one of the other areas I would say for patience is when you find yourself in a marriage feeling the same feeling over and over and over, maybe, you know, it's not feeling heard or feeling criticized by your spouse, you know, try to choose a different response, right? Same feeling, I'm going to have a different response than I typically would. Perhaps in that situation, I'm going to pray for my spouse instead of trying to condemn them or get angry or, you know, be defensive. I'm just going to stay quiet. I'm going to pray for them. I'm going to ask God to work in this moment because everything I've been doing has not worked, is not working. So asking God to enter that space. Or the other piece we could do, try a different response. How about trying to make a generous interpretation of why that person may struggle with this? You know, again, is it dispositional? Is that how they were raised? Do they not have better tools for knowing how to better do it? So trying to make that more generous interpretation will help you to feel more compassionate. So again, patience in the microscopic moments of the day is really looking at those same feelings that are created over and over again in your marriage and really trying to choose a different response that required a bit more patience on your part.
1: Right. And I think we have to just realize that, you know, patience is like a muscle. It's something that you have. It's something that you have to actually practice. And so I think so many of the things that we're going to be talking about over the next several weeks really require us to daily put on this in our lives. And so as we're, you know, looking at this very first virtue that we are called to have of being patient, look for ways that you could practice that level of patience in your relationship. And we talked about a lot of them, but, you know, instead of criticizing, pause in that moment, instead of always trying to correct someone, just be encouraging, that we would just simply wait instead of demanding someone to do something for us. These are all, you know, these are all things that I hope and pray, you know, will allow us to kind of be much more patient, but also recognizing that the author of patience is our Savior. The Bible says that Christ is slow to anger. He's abounding in patience for us. So let us kind of
0: sets the tempo.
1: Right. And so let's really work on that, friends. Let's really do all that we can to put on Christ this year, especially in this in our relationships, and specifically tonight on this being patient. So look for opportunities over the next several days for you to be patient with your spouse, and let us know how it's going. You can always send us an email at thelowes@ancientfaith.com. So definitely do that, or you can do it through our shows or on joining our Lowe's Facebook page. And again, Roxanne, always a great time just kind of talk and to share our marriage, our 23 years of marriage and our experiences with our listeners. It's always a pleasure to have you with
0: Love
1: me as
0: with
1: well.
0: Me.
1: And also thank you all for being here with us as well. Thanks to Simon and to Michael DeGann for producing as they do every single week tonight's show. And join us next week as we continue this series by talking about how are we able or how can we be better, be kind towards our spouses. You don't want to miss next Tuesday's show. God bless you, everyone, and stay strong in your faith.
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The Book of Lamentations was written after the Babylonians had invaded the land, slaughtered the populace, and brought about national extinction. What remained for Jerusalem and Judah? The five poems of the book represent the authentic voice of Israel in exile, a mourner wailing over the judgment of God, desperately seeking an audience with him but finding him hidden and inaccessible. In Prayers in the Dark, Father Lawrence Farley paraphrases the Book of Lamentations and interprets each passage, following it with a meditation on human suffering, not to explain it, but to point a way forward into hope. 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Find Prayers in the Dark today at store.ancientfaith.com. That's store.ancientfaith.com.

0: This was the wretched society in which, at a vulnerable age, I was to study the textbooks on eloquence. I wanted to distinguish myself as an orator for a damnable and conceited purpose, namely, delight in human vanity. Following the usual curriculum, I had already come across a book by a certain Cicero, whose language, but not his heart, almost everyone admires. That book of his contains an exhortation to study philosophy and is entitled Hortensius. The book changed my feelings. It altered my prayers, Lord, to be towards you yourself. It gave me different values and priorities. Suddenly, every vain hope became empty to me, and I longed for the immortality of wisdom with an incredible ardor in my heart. I began to rise up to return to you. For I did not read the book for sharpening of my style, which is what I was buying with my mother's financial support now that I was 18 years old and my father dead for 2 years. I was impressed not by the book's refining effect on my style and literary expression, but by the content. My God, how I burned with longing to leave earthly things and fly back to you. I did not know what you were doing with me, for with you is wisdom. Love of wisdom is the meaning of the Greek word philosophia. This book kindled my love for it. There are some people who use philosophy to lead people astray. They lend color to their errors and paint them over by using a great and acceptable and honorable name. Almost all those who in the author's times and earlier behaved in this way are noted in that book and refuted. That text is a clear demonstration of the salutary admonition given by your spirit through your good and devoted servant. See that none deceives you by philosophy and vain seduction, following human tradition, following the elements of this world and not following Christ, in whom dwells all the fullness of divinity in bodily form. At that time, as you know, light of my heart, I did not yet know these words of the apostle. Nevertheless, the one thing that delighted me in Cicero's exhortation was the advice not to study one particular sect, but to love and seek and pursue and hold fast and strongly embrace wisdom itself whenever found. One thing alone put a brake on my intense enthusiasm, that the name of Christ was not contained in the book. This name, by your mercy, Lord, this name of my Savior, your Son, my infant heart had piously drunk in with my mother's milk, and at a deep level, I retained the memory. Any book which lacked this name, however well written or polished or true, could not entirely grip me. I therefore decided to give my attention to the Holy Scriptures and to find out what they were like. That is our Father among the Saints, St. Augustine of Hippo, in his book, The Confessions. I'm your host, Professor Cyril Gary Jenkins, and you are listening to Light Through the Past.
1: Light Through the Past, a survey of church history. Dr. Cyril Gary Jenkins examines the course and development of the Orthodox Church, its struggles with heresy, the empire, and relations to other Christian bodies. Here's Dr. Jenkins.
0: Greetings, everyone. Welcome once again, episode 103, Christ is Among Us. We are now marching, of course, into the life of St. Augustine of Hippo. I imagine the life of St. Augustine and his teachings, more aptly, will probably carry us almost to Pascha. So I may set aside one episode because there will be a week in which I am in Rome. And so therefore I will keep up the schedule of posting, But after the week I am in Rome, which coincides to Latin Palm Sunday, that it'll span the week, the end of the week before and beginning of the week after Latin Palm Sunday, I doubtless will spend at least an episode talking about Rome. It is a place of saints. It is a place of martyrs. It is a place of the ancient world that, you know, Rome has essentially decided to keep up. And so anyway, I shall be there. I'm looking forward to that. But for now, right, let us swing our mind back to St. Augustine. Today I want to talk about the formative influences on his life, and there are a few of them. And these are formative influences going up to his conversion. And it's interesting, I read from last week about you made us for yourself, and our heart is restless until it rests in thee. And this is a recurring thing and a theme in St. Augustine, right? One major theme is that sin is willfulness. Why? It is a willfulness disregard of what we ought to be doing. And what we ought to be doing is seeking God. But we constantly turn away from God. And his great struggle here, and there are a couple struggles that he talks about, but the first great struggle is with human vanity. And he mentions this right here, and that it is upon the reading of Cicero that he decides, I need to avoid the life of vanity, right? And it's an odd thing that he still has this idea of pursuing the teaching of oratory. And I'll talk more about this in just a moment, but he struggles with this. And one of the great points about his struggle is that he struggles to find Christians who are learned, who are eloquent, who are persuasive. And as we will see, part of his reason for attaching himself to the Manichees was because he thought they gave a better explanation of what scripture was than any of the scriptural teachers he had met. Now, I mean, it's kind of odd, he's coming from North Africa, that he had never really read Tertullian on any of these things. We know that he does later. But for the moment, he says he picks up the scriptures, and what he finds is that this Old Testament is full of all these anthropomorphisms and things like this. They even carry across into the New Testament. And it staggered Augustine, right? He didn't know what he was reading. This is one of the important points. His quest for human glory, in one sense, comes to an abrupt end. I mean, it incipiently comes to an end in reading Cicero. It will come more fully to an end on meeting St. Ambrose. But more on that in a bit. But let us return to Cicero. If you were studying oratory in Latin, you read Cicero. And Cicero was always seen as the master of eloquence, the master of persuasion. And he is, as it were, the source most often sought by those looking for the sources of eloquence and oratory in the Renaissance, which is how the Renaissance began. The Renaissance began in a quest for oratory and for eloquence and for good writing. They weren't going to find it in the medievals, the medieval Latin writers. I mean, they were pale shades of the Latin of the ancient world. So where do we go to find how to write? Well, we go back to Cicero. And it's interesting that St. Augustine says, many people loved his words. So in Augustine's day, 900 years before the Renaissance barely is beginning, Augustine's making the point. They liked him for his words, but not for his heart. And so Cicero was a Roman orator and statesman. I think his birth is 105. His death is most certainly in 42. Murdered by Mark Antony. Oddly enough, he had been a defender of Octavius and a champion of Octavius, but in the rapprochement between Antony and Octavius, Octavius just gave him up. I mean, here's one of the most brilliant orators, and I'll talk about that in a second, but what we should say is statesman of the ancient world. And I mean, and it's interesting because during the Renaissance, the father of humanism, Petrarch, wrote to Cicero and basically lambasted him, because after the end of the one civil war, that is the civil war involving Caesar and Pompey, Caesar basically, and Cicero had withstood Caesar, all right? And when Caesar comes to power, he forgives Cicero, grants him clemency. And Cicero goes to his villa in Tusculum. Tusculum is a town to the south of Rome, not to be confused with Tuscany to the north, that is Florence. But to Tusculum, and there he writes a number of orations, disputations. He writes a number of things, his book on friendship. And Petrarch writes to Cicero and says, why did you leave the pursuits of philosophy in order to enter into a young man's business, meaning the ambitious life of politics? Because after Caesar's assassination, Cicero comes out and starts weighing in against Antony in the struggle that was to ensue, the initial struggle between Antony and Octavius, such as it was. It foreshadowed the much greater struggle between Antony and Octavius, which ends in Antony and Cleopatra's death, all right? Cicero was educated in Athens. He knew Greek. He read the Greeks. His work, the Hortensius, is actually a plea to philosophy. And of course, it's one of the works by Cicero that we've lost. And fortunately for us, it is a very quoted book, so we know a good bit about what it says. And one of the people that quotes it the most is Saint Augustine. This is no small feat, because of all the authors of the ancient world, most of the words, or I should say, the author whose words are most fully preserved, that is, we can have the most of them, is Saint Augustine. Saint Augustine, we have more of his manuscripts, we have more of his books, more of his pages and letters and words than anyone from the ancient world. His collected writings dwarf Jerome, Ambrose, Hilary, St. Gregory the Theologian, St. Athanasius, Plato, right? It dwarfs them all. Even the big output of Cicero, it dwarfs. And so we know about this book, Hortensius. And in it, basically, Cicero is arguing to love and take up philosophy, that is, pursue wisdom. And of course, to someone such as Cicero, we only know and can become what we love. That is, we have philanthropic feelings, right? And I should not even say philanthropic feelings, that would be the wrong word, but that we have empathy for what we're reading, right? We can't understand Nietzsche if we despise him. We may despise his thoughts, we may despise the outcome of things about him, but we need to take up him and be sympathetic to him, or we don't understand what he is saying. It's rather key. Well, this is Cicero, and Cicero basically is saying that to pursue wisdom, to love wisdom, means we cannot be distracted by all the other things. And there are things that distract us from wisdom. Among these things, food, pleasure, and of course, carnal relations, right? Sex. And this is what really pinches Augustine. And so on the one hand, he realizes, I need to, as it were, get over my common law wife, my concubine, but I just can't. Even when he sends her away, finally, at the urging of Monica to say, you know, you want this position in Rome and in Milan, but she is low born and they're not going to hire you if that is the case, that you are taken up with her. So he sends her away, but then takes up with someone else, someone of higher station. So in the eyes of the pagans, oh, this is okay. But Augustine couldn't overcome his lust. And he couldn't put it away. He realized that the life he really needed to take up, the real life of the pursuit of wisdom, was a life that necessarily meant the monastic life. This is what he knew. And so it is Cicero who first puts him on this path. Now, it also means that Cicero also puts him on a path, let us say, that ultimately comes in Augustine, let us say, not having the best view of marriage, right? That marriage at times could be a secondary estate as opposed to an honorable and prominent estate. We'll talk about this later when we talk about Augustine and lust, Augustine and marriage, Augustine and fornication, and things like this. It's a big, fraught, and difficult topic because Augustine is kind of all over the map. His life was long, he wrote a lot, and so therefore it's kind of wrong to say, well, this is what Augustine thought, all right? We could say Augustine thought some of these things at this time, and this is one of the problems with any thinker. He thought it here, did he think it here? Right? So that's always a question. But Cicero is key. Cicero is key. And of course, Cicero is key in Augustine's pursuit of oratory. And oratory is not just knowing how to pronounce words and make happy, melodious sounds. There are people that I've listened to, and if you just read the transcripts of what they say, it is frightening how vacuous some of these people are. But oh, they can speak. They can speak so well. They have such great power in their voice. Great illustration of this. There was a Shakespearean actor, and even did quite well in Hollywood, things like this, a man named Richard Burton. And if you look him up, you can find all sorts of clips of Richard Burton doing Shakespeare online, all sorts of things, right? This was Richard Burton. And Burton, one night on The Tonight Show, I have no idea if this is on YouTube, I probably should have looked it up. He simply opened the phone book and started reading names. It was incredibly moving. And you will find that you're going to find many of these well-spoken politicians or even ministers. If you actually start looking at their words, there's not a lot to them. This is exactly what oratory was not. Oratory meant taking and amassing the evidence that is set before me and arranging it in such a way that I can see the truth and the logic of things. All right, it's built on logic, it's built on grammar, but it is the proper place of a statesman, so that once we look at Cicero, if we look at Cicero's speeches before the assembly, particularly the ones on the Catiline controversy, right, you can read them and see the power of the words and the scope of the argument and the persuasion and effect that he wants. Oratory had to do with rhetoric, eloquence, but it needed all the other sciences. It needed history. It needed philosophy. It needed ethics, right? It needed all these things so that someone who pursues oratory is basically pursuing a public life that is spent, for lack of a better term, what some people can call a public intellectual, all right? These were the public intellectuals of the day, because the public intellectuals, while they certainly wrote things, the public intellectuals were at the forum or at the agora. And so in a sense, when Paul is on Mars Hill, Paul is playing the part of a public intellectual. So this is what Cicero is talking about. And he's basically saying, if you want to pursue these things, the first thing you have to pursue is a love of wisdom. And you need to get rid of those things that distract you from this love. All right? Don't be the married man who's constantly looking at other women. This is kind of what he's saying. If you really love wisdom, do not be distracted by things that are outside of your grasp. And if you did grasp them, would only be detrimental to you. So this is the first person, let us say, who has this great influence upon St. Augustine. Though St. Augustine, of course, is quite ready to admit the influence of this individual is largely because I'm always looking for you. You gave me grace when I was nursing upon Monica's breasts. This is what he's saying, right? That God, you wanted me to turn to you. And therefore, Cicero set me upon the right path. If only his book had mentioned your son. Of course, an impossibility, because Cicero was murdered 42 years before our Lord's birth. But it did turn me at last to scriptures. It set me upon a right path, even though I didn't quite understand your scriptures. It wasn't even a matter of quite. I didn't understand them at all, Augustine would say. And so this is where he goes off into the next place to think, and where he thought he'd come up with, well, a better understanding of reality, and this was the Manichees. The Manichees were a despised minority in the Roman world. Mani was a Persian, and therefore Manichaeism was often seen as a subversive Persian cult. The Manichaeans were dualists, meaning an absolute dualists, as opposed to the Gnostics, who we could call mitigated dualists. What's the distinction? Absolute dualists believe that God is actually two, not one. The good God is opposed by the God of darkness and evil and matter. And indeed, the creation of the world came against the will of the good God, and that part of the good God, sparks, as it were, of the great fire, had descended into the world of matter in the midst of the conflict of the Manichees. And these sparks now lie hidden among the elect, all right? And it was the task of Mani to call these, the elect, out of their life of hylishness, right? The hylic life, H-Y-L-A, hyla, as the idea of the body, all right? And therefore, what we want is a purely unembodied religion in order to get back to the God of light. Now, I will tell you, there are all sorts of kind of strange philosophical reasons to pursue this. largely having to do with a kind of a notation in Aristotle that every assertion implies its opposite or implies its contradiction. And therefore, how could there be one single ultimate if there is nothing standing opposed to it? And of course, this is the point of an ultimate. And I don't want to say this point is not lost on Aristotle or on Plato. But that there is a transcendent ultimate. And therefore, when we say nothing stands opposed to it, one of the things the Manichaeans did was they kind of reified nothingness. They actually made nothing into a person, right? And just said his name was nothing. This is kind of what the Manichaeans did, all right? And so Augustine falls into this. Now, the Manichaeans had, of course, little regard for the God of the Old Testament, They very much strongly leaned on certain passages in Paul about the flesh warring against the spirit because the body was an evil, all right? And therefore, in all of this, Augustine took this up. And one of the things that Augustine loved, this fed into his arrogance and pride, was that he would use Manichaeism as a way to attack Christians, right? They were just ignorant people. They believed their God had parts, okay? And so in this argument, in these struggles, right, that he goes through Augustine pulls in and persuades other people to become Manichaeans, among whom is a student named Alypius. Alypius, A-L-Y-P-I-U-S. Alypius. Now, Alypius, we eventually find later on, converts with Augustine. He's baptized when Augustine is baptized, all right? Alypius becomes a lawyer, and he's ever Augustine's friend. And so the Manichaeans had these ideas, but pretty soon Augustine realizes there are deep problems with Manichaean thought, particularly this notion of double ultimates. And, of course, among the people that kind of, as it were, push him out of Manichaeism. Now, Augustine joins the Manichaeans. He is what is called an auditor. He doesn't take the final plunge to become one of their initiates. And there are things that hold him back. First and foremost, there are some real unanswered questions. And Augustine, as he grows older, comes to realize there are unanswered questions. And when he finally meets this great elder, Faustus, what does he do? He meets Faustus, and Faustus can't answer his questions. All right? And so this is one of the things that helps drive Augustine, but Augustine's already being driven from them. First and foremost, he found that the life the Manichaeans led, the initiated, the elders of them, the life they led was supposed to be a life of complete abstinence and austerity. But then he found out that there were members of the elect who were kind of ending up in sexual trouble, right? They weren't supposed to be procreating. And there they were. They weren't supposed to be having sex, but there they were, right? Anyway. But the other reason is because Augustine found Platonism. And particularly the Platonism of the Neoplatonists, such as Plotinus and Porphyry. And they gave a much better explanation about the source of evil than did the Manichaeans. They gave a much better idea about the relationship of the ultimate, the one, to creation. In a sense, Plotinus's one was not at the top of a chain of existence. All right? I found it interesting. Among the people that I read and have read on St. Augustine, one of them is Henry Chadwick. And I used Henry Chadwick for many things, and he's a brilliant, brilliant guy. He is a historian. I shouldn't beat up on historians. I'm a historian. But he made this statement about Plotinus and Porphyry having you know, their God at the top of a great chain of being, which Plotinus and Porphyry would have not liked, because to them, the One was totally beyond being, was completely ignorant of the world underneath of it, was so far removed that there was no material or intellectual way to ascend to the One. And the One, Plotinus called Tohen, right? It's Greek, it's neuter, all right? So it's not he who exists, or even she who exists, but it that exists beyond all predication, right? Any sort of thing we can say falls short of the One. Now, the One, because the One is perfect, and therefore the One is also self-expressive, necessarily means that there comes from it what is called mind, nous, and then spirit. And these three kind of make up the, and the word is hypostases, within the triad. And, but, now the name escapes me of who I read this from. It might have been J.D. Kelly, who basically said, there is no doubt that when Augustine read Plotinus, he saw the Christian Trinity. Or, I think maybe he said he believed he saw the Christian Trinity. There is no doubt. There is no doubt, however, that what Plotinus said had anything to do with the Christian Trinity. All right? And so when we look at this and we look at Plotinus, what makes Plotinus so important? Well, first and foremost is this doctrine of the One. The One. All right? That is a God who is immaterial. He's not made of subtle matter. This was the Manichees. The One is totally separate, right? And while matter has to do with evil, and in a sense there would be no evil without matter, because evil in Plotinus is essentially a distraction from the good, and matter causes this distraction. So it's not that matter is evil, but matter is kind of where the occasion of evil, all right? And so this is really what Plotinus was teaching. Plotinus himself was incredibly opposed to the Gnostics and their whole idea about secret knowledge of God and initiatory rites and things like this. The Manichees are, we could say, part of the world of Gnosticism, but they were absolute dualists, right? The absolute principle of the universe was two. In Gnostics, the Gnostics were what were called mitigated dualists. They would believe there was one God, or even one dyad, depending which Gnostic system you looked at. And, but to the Gnostics, there's a descent of emanations, archons, until finally these descents and emanations are far enough removed from the initial One or initial principle that finally there is an archon who has forgotten and doesn't know the One God. And it is this forgetfulness that produces the world, right? That produces matter and the material world. And so this is the Gnostics. And of course, basically, the return to the knowledge of the One, the return to the pleroma, the fullness of God, is by a secret initiation, and sometimes by secret rites. And Plotinus excoriated this. There is no way to the One for us. The only way to the One is not by knowing, but in a sense by unknowing. That is by stripping yourself of all mental images, all mental concepts. Plotinus, according to Porphyry, who is his biographer, essentially four times in his life achieved a vision of the One. And I should note, it's an ecstasy. It's an ineffable, mystical vision. Porphyry says that one time he had it. And it seems interesting that Augustine also talks about this, that he one point prior to his conversion had the seeming glimpse of beauty that quickly faded, and he was after it the rest of his life. So Plotinus serves, and the Platonists serve, as a bridge away from the Manichees and toward Christianity, because ultimately it is from the Platonists that converted to Christianity that Augustine actually, as it were, takes the final step towards Christianity, right? He's trained about this. What did Plato get right? What did he get so fundamentally wrong? And Platonism in many ways stays with Augustine, and we'll talk about this further on. Now, I am of about a 99% convinced opinion that most people look at Aristotle and Plato and they get it completely wrong. I can't tell you how many people I hear. I mean, there are people that I listen to on podcasts at time, and they're like, oh, the whole world's a fight between Platonists and Aristotelians, right? And the liberals are all Platonists because they have these utopian ideas, whereas the conservatives are all Aristotelians because they're grounded in reality. And I'm just like, oh my gosh, would these people please read? And so the book I always recommend on this, I always like it when Pastor Mike Landsman of the Areopagus podcast goes, you keep giving me books to buy, right? So here's a book, Lloyd Gearson, right? Lloyd with two L's at the beginning, like llama, right? Lloyd Gearson. And the book is entitled Aristotle and Other Platonists. It's by some shabby printing concern, Cornell University Press, all right? So Gearson, Aristotle and Other Platonists. And he makes this really great set of arguments about what Aristotle is, because some people can focus on certain aspects of Aristotle. Aristotle was a far more broadly systematic thinker than was his master, Plato. But for all the same, he was still a Platonist. And some people will look at it, and I at times actually had to call people out about this. They'll look at that great painting in the Vatican, the School of Athens, in which all the philosophers connected with Athens, and some people who really weren't philosophers, Pericles is there. Maybe Alcibiades, but I think just Pericles. And in the middle, of course, is Plato and Aristotle. And Plato has his finger pointed up, and Aristotle has his hand stretched out. And it's like, oh, this is because for Plato, reality is vested in the heavens. And for Aristotle, reality is here upon the ground. And it's interesting, of course, because what does Plato have in his arm? He has a copy of his book, The Timaeus, about the creation of the world and created matter and organized matter. Matter is uncreated in Plato. In the hands of Aristotle are the ethics. And in Ethics 7:10, Aristotle makes the very important point, probably one of the most Platonic points about him, that contemplation of the divine is the greatest pursuit of man, not the contemplation of material things. No, not at all. And indeed, he's almost unwilling, it seems, to say that this shouldn't be the life pursued. He says we have to be careful about this because we may be transgressing against the golden mean because, you know, we do have other concerns like the polis, our friends, our family, right? Anyway, all this to say that there's a good bit of Platonism in Augustine, as we shall see, or Augustine takes and uses Platonism. Now, I must be careful Because when you go back and read our other church fathers, they do the same thing. I pointed this out about St. Augustine, St. Athanasius. He's using Aristotle's four causes right there at the first two sections of On the Incarnation of the Word. I mean, this is patent there. And on top of that, when you go back and look at St. Basil's letter to young men on the reading of Greek literature, St. Basil is just like replete with stuff from Plato in particular, but Aristotle, and some of it is just patently obvious it is from them. All right? And so this is a this is something we'll come back to. All right? There are clearly elements in Plato that cannot be accepted by Christianity. St. Athanasius is quite clear about this. In fact, St. Athanasius is very much speaking against the Platonism of Origen at the beginning of On the Incarnation. I think this is obvious. So Augustine finds his way into Platonism, and I bring this up because it's a step. And eventually he has to realize that not everything he believed about Platonism. He finally had to actually say, no, I needed Christ. I needed Christ. I didn't need Plato. I need Christ. Plato has his uses, but Christ is the end for which happiness exists, right? Because in him is full happiness when we finally renounce ourselves. And so we'll talk about St. Augustine's path on this, but for right now, this is where we will leave it. Augustine's basic meanderings. Next week, we'll pick up with kind of the history of these meanderings. But for now, again, I should note that Dr. Moritz and I just went over on Path to the Academy. We spent about 2 hours the other day talking about universal salvation, and we were particularly looking at Origen. I should also note that my book, A Perilous Realm, Confronting Dragons, Angels, and Saints in the Ordering of the Soul, is available at Amazon. By the time you hear this, I hope the ebook will be up. And this brings us to an end of another happy episode of Light Through the Past. And again, our bumper music is by Johann Sebastian Bach, about whom, no doubt, I shall definitely give, after some of the emails I've gotten from some of you, maybe some bonus episodes on Bach. Our bumper music is by Bach. Our producer is Elijah Sabrin. And this is a listener-supported podcast, which I hope is all of you. 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
2: Of community come out of the daily life at St. John the Compassionate Mission in Toronto, Ontario. Daily we seek to live the simplicity of the gospel and to witness to the unique dignity and infinite value of each person. Through our open doors we welcome people from all walks of life, awakening and mirroring the beauty that lies at the heart of each person. These are the parables of community. They illustrate the reality that the kingdom of God is among us, often hidden in the noise and busyness of daily life. They are the precious pearls that God gives us when we risk opening our doors to the stranger. From Saturday's Gospel reading, Luke 7, 11-16, Christ says, "Young man, I say to you, arise." Last Friday, Eliana reflected on the Gospel reading. She said, quote, "I try to imagine how it would be when Jesus would say that to all. If the resurrection of one person brings so much joy, I imagine, I try now to imagine how much joy it will bring when Jesus resurrects all the people. I'm thinking of all the people, including those who died suffering alone, those who die in the wars, old people alone in the hospitals today. I imagine how that will be. End quote. Before the joy of all, which surpasses any understanding and which we are invited to imagine today, there is the sorrow of the mother, the sorrow of the one who, even though she's embraced by the community, cannot be consoled and can be reached by none, because she is the mother who lost her only son and with him everything she had, because she was also a widow. She lost everything that she loved deeply. Someone said, quote, "If Jesus would have come later, just for some moment later, the son would have been buried already. But he comes at the proper time. They were just going out of the city, and he comes in a little bit later, and he would have been buried already." It is the same with us. It is in the moment when the sorrow is at its peak, and we think we lost everything, that he comes. When we lost all our hope, he comes in and changes everything. End quote. But another volunteer said, quote, "He wasn't planning to resurrect the young man. He had other plans, coming with his disciples to the city, followed by people. He had his plans. But then he stops. Today's gospel warms my heart because God is a God who is merciful. He changes his plans because of his compassion. It's a sign for us to know how much we change our plans and give priority to compassion. In our life, within the life of the community, how often do we stop because we notice the presence of another being who's in distress? If we stop, our heart starts to warm up because we enter within the logic of the gospel. Our bodies can die, they can be buried, but the souls are immortal. They go to God. That's what happens. Can we pray for a sign that foretells the resurrection, the one that Eliana said we should try to imagine?" End quote. St. John Chrysostom said, "It is greater work to feed the hungry than to resurrect the dead." We conclude that the resurrection of one person brings much joy to one sorrowful heart, and it touches, through extension, the whole community that embraced that suffering heart. However, not all are today ready to rejoice at the resurrection of one young person. And there are many who die today, sacrificed for the sake of madness and a foreign god that claims that peace is possible only if we make more and more war. And then it depends on who that young man is. Is he from our side, or is he an enemy that we killed once and we have to kill over and over again so that we can eventually prevail? This is not a new thing. We heard in the gospel that people would not be convinced even though one would rise from the dead, because they do not listen to Moses and the prophets. We also know that Lazarus, whom Jesus resurrected from the dead, was sought by the Pharisees and religious authorities to be killed together.

communion around the body that foretells the universal resurrection. Because we cannot imagine enemies within the universal light of the resurrection. The betrayal has happened already at the Last Supper. It does not happen eternally, because resurrection brings about forgiveness. Concluding story. On Tuesday morning, Peter was passing by the church together with Skipper, his pigeon, that he carries at times on his shoulder. He shares the way he takes care of his pigeon, and what types of seeds he prefers. He also shares the difficulties he has if he takes it inside a store. Skipper is all good and fine. The security guards are not. They don't see Skipper as a pet, and they chase him out. They don't chase out the dogs and cats. So Peter is creative and found a place to hide his pigeon so that it might not be spotted. We talked more about the city, what happens these days. When asked, "What do you see?" Peter said, quote, "The heart of people is turning cold, just like the last days. The hearts of people are turning cold. That's what I see," end quote. We think back to Father's reflection over the summer about the last days, when the hearts of the people will turn cold, and why Jesus asked his disciples to feed the hungry. We see this coldness of heart in ourselves, and we see it testified to by the people within the city. We see it within the world, where taking a human life does not fill our hearts with rage anymore. Through the witness of the volunteer on Friday, we hear that our heart gets warm when we hear the gospel, and we find out that God is a God who's merciful. The coldness of heart is a sign of a death that's getting closer and closer to us. We imagine the resurrection not as a hope without faith. As Christians, all our minds and souls are to be given to imagining the truth, and resurrection is the truth and the witness of the mercy of God. Imaginato vera in Latin is not a fantasia, but an intuition of reality, the way we cannot perceive it today. The intuition of the resurrection happens today around the table because it's a sign of unity and communion with each other, a sign that God is merciful, and a sign that people have been won over by compassion. Like a rain that covers all with its drops, the good and the bad, a rain that cleanses us all, as long as it finds us together, gathered around the table, as an intuition of the icon of the resurrection. Thank you for listening to our Parables of Community, Asceticism of the Open Door. These parables are the precious pearls that God bestows on the church when it risks opening its door to the stranger. We hope that they will inspire you to discover the presence of the kingdom in your own parishes and life. This has been a listener-supported presentation of Ancient Faith Radio.

He is robed in majesty. The Lord is robed, he is girded with strength. Yea, the world is established, it shall never be moved. Thy throne is established from of old, thou art from everlasting. The floods have lifted up, O Lord, the floods have lifted up their voice, the floods lift up their roaring. Mightier than the thunders of many waters, mightier than the waves of the sea, the Lord on high is mighty. Thy decrees are very sure. Holiness befits thy house, O Lord, forevermore. Psalm 93.

0: Here is Father Thomas Hopko of blessed memory with one of his wonderful maxims.
1: We don't judge anyone for anything, no matter what. This doesn't mean that we just say everyone's fine and good. That's not true. But we don't condemn them. We don't get into what makes them tick. We don't tell them always what to do. What they do, we do. And we show people what we believe by what we do. But we don't judge anyone for anything. And if we do, then the Lord judges us the same way. Don't try to convince anyone of anything. Once

0: and for all, we have to stop trying to teach other people. I'm not trying to teach you now, I hope. I'm just trying to tell you what I think is true. Then you can do with it what you want. But it can't be my desire to convince you and to win in an argument. I can only, to use a scriptural word, bear witness or make testimony. But I can't have as my goal to convert the other. And that's even true with evangelization. We're not out there to convert people. We're out there to bring them the joy of the victory of God in Christ. What they do with it is between them and God.
1: Hail, O Christ, the Word and wisdom and power of God, and God omnipotent. What can we helpless ones give you in return for all these good gifts? For all are yours, and you ask nothing from us but our salvation. You yourself are the giver of this. You are grateful to those who receive it through your unspeakable goodness. Thanks be to you who gave us life and granted us the grace of a happy life and restored us to that when we have gone astray through your unspeakable condescension. St. John of Damascus on Ancient Faith Radio.

When you feel yourself to be an impious, impure, wicked, blasphemous sinner, and therefore do not feel worthy to draw near to Our Lady and pray to her, then is the very time to pray fervently to her, just because you feel yourself such a sinner. Do not lie in the mire of sin, but come to Our Lady. Stand before her image in the hope that she herself is there present. Show her without shame your sinful sores, have a loathing for them, and ask her to cleanse you from this spiritual leprosy, and you shall not be shamed. The All-Merciful One will not despise you. The most pure and the most speedy helper will cleanse you, as the Lord Himself cleansed the 10 lepers. From My Life in Christ, by St. John of Kronstadt, on Ancient Faith Radio.

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3: This is a lamp for today, understanding the Old Testament with Jesus and the Apostles. Join Dr. Edith Humphrey in reading Old Testament passages designed to bring to life the New Testament readings in the Divine Liturgy. Here's Dr. Humphrey.
4: Light from the Old Testament upon the Nativity, Episode 8, that the Scriptures might be fulfilled. This series has mostly concentrated upon Luke's account of the Nativity, which we have seen is intertwined with the birth of his cousin John the Baptist. Matthew, however, adds details to the story which are very important. Unlike Luke, who leaves Jesus' genealogy until just before he begins to recount Jesus' adult ministry, Matthew starts immediately with it in verses 1 through 17 of chapter 1. In doing so, he recalls the many genealogies of the Old Testament. And by beginning this way, he also sets the pattern for his entire gospel, in which teaching and stories of Jesus are consistently seen as fulfilling the scriptures. Like Luke, from the very beginning, he shows the exceptional nature of Jesus the Christ, ending his genealogy by carefully calling Joseph the husband of Mary from whom was born the Christ. So he indicates even in the genealogy that Joseph is the adopting father of Jesus, not his natural one. Moreover, Joseph's own genealogy, which would have been formally attributed to Jesus, though he was not a natural son, is shaped carefully to show the prominence of David, 14 generations from Abraham to David, 14 generations from David to the exile, and 14 generations from the exile or deportation to the birth of the second true David, the Christ. Some scholars think that the number 14 is significant, since in Hebrew numbers, once converted to letters, it spells out David. At any rate, Matthew's point is clear. The hope of the world, promised to Abraham, glimpsed in David, and lost in the exile, has now finally come. Now, for a more detailed description of the genealogy and its intriguing emphasis on women, see my book, Mediation and the Immediate God. After we're introduced to the story by the genealogy, the evangelist's account unfolds in four sections. First, we have the visitation of Joseph by the angel in a dream, verses 18 to 25 of chapter 1. Then, the birth of Jesus in Bethlehem while the wise men travel to Herod and then to visit Jesus, chapter 2, verses 1 through 12. Next, the flight to Egypt, chapter 2, verses 13 to 15. And finally, the martyrdom of the innocents, chapter 2, verses 16 through 18. Each of these sections is adorned, or rather verified, with a prophecy from the Old Testament, from Isaiah, Micah, Hosea, and Jeremiah. While Luke's gospel concentrates on Gabriel's message to the Theotokos, Mary, Matthew shows us Joseph's side of the story, his righteousness, his concern over his betrothed's pregnancy, and the divine comfort he receives about the situation. As the story is told, we again hear about the importance of David recalling God's promises to that king. The angel, whom Joseph hears speaking in a dream, says, "Joseph, son of David, do not fear to take Mary your wife, for that which is conceived in her is from the Holy Spirit. She will bear a son, and you shall call his name Jesus, for he will save his people from their sins. Whereas the solemn words of Zechariah, the Theotokos, and Simeon in Luke's gospel speak of the liberating power of this child, Matthew's angel underscores Israel's, that is, God's people's, sin. This announcement from the angel is followed by the words from Isaiah 7, verse 14. Behold, the virgin shall conceive and bear a son, and they shall call his name Emmanuel, which means God with us. Though Matthew clearly has Jewish readers in mind, he does not adopt the common Jewish wording of that prophecy, which speaks more generally of a young woman. Rather, the evangelist quotes the Greek Old Testament, which clearly uses the word parthenos, virgin, in order to establish this marvelous birth. Then, name is added upon name, as the Jesus who will forgive sins is now identified with Emmanuel, whom Matthew translates for the reader who does not know Hebrew as God with us. His both gospel then is for the Jewish people, as we have heard in the name Jesus, but for Gentiles as well who do not even know Hebrew. God is with the whole human race in this child. Joseph, and through him, we readers know something about the child that others in this story do not yet know. And for today's reader, there's one more thing to say. Frequently, we hear critics of the ancient church use Matthew's phrase in order to disprove the church's teaching on Mary's ever-virginity. This phrase, Joseph took his wife, but he knew her not until she had given birth to a son. To them, it implies that after she gave birth, he must have taken her properly as a wife in the way common to husbands. However, the grammar does not say that. Matthew's purpose is to make sure that we understand that the baby conceived is not the child of Joseph. There were no intimacies between the couple right up to the point of until his birth, so we can be sure of that. Whether or not that lack of intimacy persisted beyond the birth is not important to Matthew at this point. Indeed, there are other examples in the scripture where the Greek word for until, prin, is used to say that something happens or does not happen right up until a certain point. But afterwards, sometimes that state of affairs continues in these examples. For example, in 2 Samuel chapter 6, 23, we hear that Michal remains childless until her death, but as evidence, she did not have children after she died. Matthew is ensuring that we understand Jesus' miraculous conception, nothing more or less. But Joseph is well aware, through his dream and the angel's words, of the momentous nature of the event. It is psychologically sound that he would never take liberties with the one who would become the mother of God through synergy with the Holy Spirit. We must go to a long-standing tradition to hear the ever-virginity of the Theotokos expounded, however. Next, in Matthew's gospel, the Magi come to King Herod seeking to find the child whose sign is a star so that they can bow down before him. The word used to bow down means literally to come forward to kiss or to prostrate oneself. It has various uses in ancient Greek. It can mean simply to pay homage to, but it also can mean to worship. It's too bad that we do not have a modern English word that can be this supple. Perhaps we can imagine the Magi intending to pay homage by their use of the word, falling down in the extravagant ancient manner before a monarch. But we, the readers, know even more than these men who this child really is and that he is worthy of all worship. That is their intent. But they need to get to him in Bethlehem first, and so they inquire of the local political ruler, Herod, who in turn asks about this emerging new king from his scribes and theologians. To him they quote Micah chapter 5, verse 2 about the significance of Bethlehem. And you, O Bethlehem, in the land of Judah, are by no means least among the rulers of Judah, for from you shall come a ruler who will shepherd my people Israel. With this ancient prophecy, the evangelist points out a major theme in our gospel, that what appears to be humble, and least of all, can be the greatest, a ruler who will be the good shepherd. Again, Micah's words are specifically for Israel and should serve as a warning to Herod, who is instead incensed and plans to kill this usurping child. Instead, the Magi complete their mission, led by the star. They honor the Messiah, and they're alerted by God in their dreams not to return to Herod and his murderous designs. Matthew's story is full of dreams, wonders, and angels. This continues as the Holy Family flees to Egypt, warned to evade Herod by the word of God, so that they leave the Holy Land for some time. The escape is a serious matter, for it takes place at night, and they do not return until the angel of the Lord reappears to tell them that the coast is clear. Their sojourn in Egypt recapitulates the descent of Jacob's family to that same land from which they are ultimately called when Moses meets God at the burning bush. Matthew reminds us of this national trek from Gentile territory to what would become the Holy Land by quoting the prophet Hosea, chapter 11, verse 1. This was to fulfill what the Lord had spoken by the prophet, "Out of Egypt I called my son." Unsympathetic contemporary scholars have sometimes accused the evangelists of proof texting, that is, creating a prophecy about Jesus from Hosea's recollection of the Hebrews in Egypt. They fail to see that the whole of Jesus' life is a redoing of the corporate life of Israel and presented by Matthew that way. Jesus is the true Adam and the true Israel, who does not fail in the garden, who is called out of Egypt, who passes through the water, his baptism like the Red Sea, who remains in the desert for 40 days, echoing 40 nights, and so on. So then, Matthew was not picking and choosing among random texts in order to give evidence for his gospel, but rather he frames his story with quotations that show us how Jesus is again treading the steps of God's own people in order to be a light to the world. Finally, there is the dreadful conclusion to Matthew's infancy account. Then Herod, when he saw that he'd been tricked by the wise men, became furious, and he sent and killed all the male children at Bethlehem and in all that region who were 2 years old and under, according to the time that he had ascertained from the wise men. Then was fulfilled what was spoken by the prophet Jeremiah. A voice was heard in Ramah, weeping and loud lamentation, and Rachel weeping for her children. She refused to be comforted because they are no more. This passage casts a shadow on the hopeful events that we've been reading, reminding us that there are dark forces at work in our world, and we're forces determined to stop God's rescue of humanity even from the very beginning. Rachel, the wife of Jacob, was buried near Ramah, Genesis chapter 35, verses 19 and 20, while giving birth to Benjamin, and so that place is a sign of mourning in itself. No doubt the young mother mourned to think she would never raise her son, but the prophet Jeremiah, in chapter 31, verse 15, used the sorrowful image of Ramah to describe the deportation of Jacob's ancestors to exile. And he thought of Rachel weeping for the loss of these many descendants. The plight of God's people, still captive under a Gentile nation, is recalled then by Matthew, who sees the puppet king, Herod, inflicting unspeakable horrors on the youngest of the Jewish people. They are collateral damage in his search to murder the Messiah, but they also recall the murder of the babies in Egypt when Moses was rescued. Jesus' time, too, has not yet come, but those who know his story will flash forward and will think, if the powers that be will do this to try to stop God, then it's no wonder that Jesus' greatest sacrifice is seen in the crucifixion. And after all, this is not the end of the story. Jeremiah continues his narrative of Rachel's lamentation by having God respond in verse 16 this way. Thus says the Lord, keep your voice from weeping and your eyes from tears, for there is a reward for your work, declares the Lord, and they shall come back from the land of the enemy. There is hope for your future, declares the Lord, and your children shall come back to their own country. And so it happens. The Theotokos and Joseph bring Jesus back to his own country, though they go to the north rather than returning to Bethlehem. So it is that the voice of Jesus is first heard in Little Galilee rather than in loyalist Judah, and his message is given to the whole of the Jewish people, not just those gathered around the temple. There is a hope for their future, as the Lord declared, as well as the future of the entire world. Of the four Gospels that we have, Matthew is the one who buttresses every event, every teaching, every scene with explicit quotations from the Old Testament. In so doing, he teaches us that we need the lamp of the Old Testament to properly understand the New, just as the New Covenant is necessary to interpret what happened in the Old. The entire library from God, from Genesis to Revelation, hangs together, focusing our eyes on the God-man, whose nativity is so poignantly told by Luke and so powerfully expressed by Matthew. These things happened, he reminds us, that the scripture might be fulfilled. So this concludes our mini-series on the nativity stories in Luke and Matthew. In 2 weeks' time, Great Lent will be upon us, and I will offer 3 podcasts on the prophet Isaiah, using especially the readings that are prescribed for us during the weekdays of this special season of preparation.
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6: Hey everyone, my name is Dean Rentel and I'm the moderator for Digital Discernment. Welcome, welcome, welcome. In today's conversation, we're talking with Father Nicholas Lowe, who is the senior priest at St. John the Divine Greek Orthodox Church in Jacksonville, Florida. Father Nicholas holds a doctorate of ministry and pastoral counseling, and he, along with his wife, Dr. Roxanne Lowe, a clinical psychologist, are the authors of 2 books, Renewing You, A Priest, A Psychologist, and A Plan, and 6 Hours, 7 Lessons, How Christ's Light Transcends Our Darkness. They share daily inspirational messages to thousands of subscribers and are the hosts of Live with the Lows on Ancient Faith Radio. With his strong online presence and a thriving parish, Father Nicholas is the ideal person for us to discuss digital discernments and the positive side of using technology in ministry. Note his fervent desire to meet people where they are and to minister to them in a practical and uplifting way. And now, here's Dr. Rand Anderson's interview with Father Nicholas Lowe.
7: Welcome, Father Nicholas, to the show. It is so exciting to have you here to speak with us.
8: Randa, it's such a pleasure to be with you and just to have the opportunity to kind of be part of your podcast. And hopefully we can share some words that will encourage your listeners in their walk of faith.
7: Thank you. Well, before we dig into the topic for tonight, please tell us a little bit about yourself, your parish, and your ministries that you offer online through your own website and through social media.
8: Sure. You know, one of the things that we kind of really, my wife, Roxanne, who's a clinical psychologist, and I, we do a lot of work together. We collaborate a lot. And so one of the things that we've been really felt really passionate about probably about 10 years ago was really creating a ministry where we would talk about practical Christianity. Because I think for a lot of us, Randa, we kind of can understand certain concepts about our faith, but where we struggle is actually, how do we apply it? Like, how do we apply it when we're on the road or when we're dealing with someone that's offended us, or when we're having a lot of negative thoughts that are going on in our mind? How do we deal with it? How do we approach that? And so what we started to do was initially we wrote our 2 books. The first one is Renewing You, A Priest, A Psychologist, and A Plan. And then the second book, most recently called 6 Hours, 7 Lessons. Both of these books, Randa, we're so grateful that you were endorsing both of those books and have read those books. But we also found that as we were growing is the need to actually provide daily encouragement. And so what we did is we started to create the Lowe's Facebook, Instagram, Twitter pages and YouTube pages, where we would put all of our daily inspirational messages there. We would give them little words of encouragement. Our sermons are all archived on the Lowe's YouTube page, but all with the understanding of just trying to help people all throughout the day in their walk of faith. Because as we know, people are utilizing social media, and why not have an opportunity to kind of break through that some of the feed that people are watching and seeing on their social media feed that may not be necessarily helpful or productive in their own walk of faith? Why not kind of meet them where they're at in those areas to give them some hope and some encouragement in their walk of faith?
7: That's great. Really meeting people where they're at, sort of the idea that, you know, they're going on social media, give them something positive that will feed their souls in some way.
8: Right. And that's what, when we study the scriptures too, Randa, that's what Christ did. Christ oftentimes would meet people in where they're at, where they were struggling at. He didn't always say, hey, you come to me. He would go to them. And I think he expects us as his ambassadors, he calls us the light of the world. He calls us the salt of the earth. And I think he's expecting us to do the same, to meet people, to not always just wait for them to come to church or to come to a physical location, but to meet them where they're at and to try to share Christ with them.
7: Awesome. That's great. And you do that so well. So what have you observed to be the impact of your online ministries?
8: Well, I think, Dr. Randa, it's so hard to quantify all of that because, you know, when you get an email message from someone that is struggling with a divorce or struggling in their marriage and a daily message that we saw or that we gave to them, perhaps on forgiveness, was instrumental in them not only forgiving the person who their spouse, but also for forgiving themselves for mistakes that they may have done. You can't quantify that. So so what I found is that the more that we are sending these messages out through our sermons, through our daily messages, through our own podcast, what we're finding is that people are so hungry for that. I think there's a big assumption, Randa, in our church and in Christianity in general, that people are at a level that they're not. But that people are at a level spiritually that they're not. In other words, that they have this understanding of our faith in a way that would help them to be able to deal with all the struggles that they face. And for many people, what they struggle with is just how do I bring that to life? How do I actually apply that? In the book of James, it says that one of the messages that James says is he says that as Christians, we can see ourselves in the mirror when we're looking at Christ and we can know who we are. But once we walk away, we forget who that image is. And so in many ways, once we leave the church or leave that Bible study or whatever, we struggle with how do I bring that to Christ? How do I live that life that God is intending me to do? So we have been overwhelmed with people that are not necessarily Orthodox, that are receiving our daily messages, that are receiving our sermons, as well as are connected with us on social media as well. And that makes us recognize that there's an absolute need for it.
7: Yeah. I appreciate that you're trying to really bridge that gap between what people may know in their minds, in their heads about theology or church practice, but then really apply it in whatever their daily struggle might be.
8: Exactly. Yeah. And that's something that we're seeing so much more because, I mean, the statistics share that only 13% of Christians read their Bible. So, you know, that's extraordinary. You know, and in the Orthodox Church, if you happen to be Orthodox and you're listening to this podcast, you know, some people the only time that they ever read the Bible or listen to the Bible is what they're on a Sunday morning. Well, the Sunday morning Gospels account for only anywhere between 10 to 20% of the entire Bible. So if you're only listening to what you're hearing on a Sunday morning, you're missing out so much. So 13% are reading their Bible, and studies are showing that young adults, for example, only 11% of young adults are praying on a day-to-day basis. And so those are concerning. I mean, so that people are hearing these concepts on a Sunday morning, they're hearing this idea of, you know, we need to pray and we need to connect to God and to communicate, not just with what we want him to do, but what he needs us to do for him. We need to read what I tell people, the owner's manual of life. If you by reading the Bible, but if we're not doing that, then it's very difficult to kind of make your life relevant and practical and actually be applying it in your day-to-day life. And that's where I think we're tapping into an area that I think not only us, but I think many people are tapping into an area where that is needed.
7: Absolutely. In that online universe, making the Bible, making scripture, making church teachings accessible in a way that people can live it out. Absolutely essential. Well, we've been talking about your online ministries that really go out to anyone who has access to them through Facebook or YouTube or wherever. But let's bring it down a level for a moment and talk about technology in the parish. Okay, so here at Crossroad Institute, we're curious about how parishes are managing technology within their parish ministries. Okay, so how do you incorporate technology into your ministry at the parish level? Is there anything unique that you do at the parish level?
8: Well, I mean, I think that for us, one of the things that we were doing even prior to COVID was online ministry. So we do all of our Bible studies, men's Bible study, women's Bible study, family Bible studies, all of our Orthodoxy 101 stuff, all can be done online. So we have obviously it in person, but we also have people that are tuning in from all over to these different ministries because not every parish actually has these opportunities to do that. And So that's been very, very helpful for us. And we feel very blessed to be able to provide that. And moreover, much like how we do with the Lowe's, the church has equally, you know, all of our ministries online as far as what our ministries are about. So we use social media to kind of share what our ministries are about. We share with them, obviously, our messages, daily encouraging messages as well there, what the church is up to. But what I would caution, you know, in a lot of churches, their social media is simply like it's like a digital bulletin, if you will. They kind of just share just basically what it is. And that's great. But what works very well with social media, in my opinion, is predictability and consistency, so that you're sharing not only, you know, the bulletin or whatever you have coming up, but you also are sharing a quote from the church fathers. You're sharing with them that, you know, maybe the last Sunday's sermon, or what are some ways that we can make a difference during the holiday season. I mean, you're constantly giving them opportunities to grow in their faith, because if it's simply a newspaper, then that's all it's ever going to be. And people and your followers are simply going to be just the people that would want to follow that. But why not expand? And we call it casting the net. Why not cast the net even farther by providing things that are unique to your parish, that are or unique to Orthodoxy? And I think those are the things that I would challenge every parish to do. And I would go just one step further, Randy. I think what we're seeing now in many places around the country, we're seeing a surge in people attending, non-Orthodox, coming to the Orthodox Church. And I would argue that a lot of that is because of, obviously, there's a part of it that has allowed them to, that they're not comfortable, or they're not being fed the way that they feel that they need to be fed now. So in other words, where they were worshiping fed them for a certain period of time, but now they want to go deeper to the deep end of the pool, if you will. But how do they find out about the Orthodox Church? And oftentimes it's through what our online presence is. It's because people are watching videos, they're seeing sermons, they're looking at different podcasts, which are allowing them to kind of explore the church. And so I would encourage, you know, every parish that to have an online ministry that's not simply just this is what's going on in our parish, but go one step further, have that, but also have areas where you're feeding them, so that the young, you know, 16-year-old that's on Instagram in your parish can say, "Well, I'm actually benefiting from having you know, the church send me a message about Saint Paisios or Saint, you know, Porchomios or whatever the saint may be," just to kind of have that, you know, so that in my feed that I'm looking at, it kind of gives me a pause from what I'm looking at in other people's feeds that may not be healthy for me to be looking at.
7: And so if I understand you correctly, you're reaching out in multiple, through multiple media platforms, right? So there's more than just a calendar of events on your website. There's educational content, and there's more just an announcement about the church picnic on your Facebook. There's a quote for the day or a sermon. Mm-hmm.
8: Absolutely.
7: I gotta ask, as someone who's been involved in parish ministry over the years, who manages all of that? And how do you even curate what to put out today or tomorrow? Or if you don't mind, all right, I know you don't mind being practical. Mm-hmm, so for any church ministry leaders out there who are listening, how do you just manage all of that? It's a lot of content.
8: Well, I mean, early on, we would have our staff meeting on Mondays, and we would say, all right, this is what we're going to go out this week. This is how we want it to go out. The ministry, though, has grown tremendously. So we have actually recently had to hire a online, you know, someone who is our social media director, if you will, that oversees all of that. But that just happened, you know, within the last, you know, 3 or 4 months. So for the first, I would say, 7 or 8 years, that's how we would do that. And again, going back
7: to is you and Roxanne, or you and the church secretary?
8: For the Lowe's, it was always us. Okay. Yes, it was always us. But for the church, yeah, it would be the church secretary or the pastoral assistant. And we would kind of basically, when it came to the daily messages early on, we would just write messages for a month and then have them, you know, put in every single day. As the church and the ministry began to grow, there was no way that we could write them as we used to do every night for the day after the next day. It just became too much for us to do. But yeah, I mean, going back to the idea that if Christ met people where they're at, then we need to do the same as well. And I understand that a lot of people, clergy can be, and people in general can be uncomfortable with this. And so you don't have to always reinvent the wheel. You don't have to create your own content. There's so much content out there you know, the writings of the church fathers, there's, I mean, you could just simply Google the quotes from the church fathers and just start putting one of them in there every day. I'm just being very practical now, but, or a Bible verse that you want them to remember. You know, there's so many different ways, or a message, or a couple of sentences from your previous Sunday sermon. All of these things just keep the people connected. So it allows social media to be another church for you. Because right now, what ends up happening, and you know this, Randa, is that for most people, they're scrolling this way all day long. They're just, their thumb is just scrolling all day long, looking at everyone else's highlight reel. And what we're seeing more and more in the world is that social media is creating a levels of loneliness, depression, unhealthy jealousy, unhealthy comparison, jealousy, obviously. And we know that even, you know, when the social media, a lot of the social media directors and CEOs, when they were being interviewed by Congress, had suggested that they would not allow their children to watch, to be on social media. And so the reality, though, is that social media is exploding. I mean, we're seeing it in so many different ways now. Everyone is on it. We need to meet the people where they're at and provide a break in that feed as they're scrolling of, okay, wait a minute, let me remind myself about this, that this unhealthy thoughts that I may be having, let me remind myself of what St. Paisio says or the church teaches.
7: So you really see your ministry, as you said, is meeting people where they are and filling a positive need that otherwise isn't there.
8: Absolutely.
7: Dima, did you want to add to that or ask a question?
9: Yeah, I mean, it's interesting because, you know, during the COVID era, everyone live streamed their church's services, right, on Sunday, and perhaps others if they had them. I know a lot of churches have kept these live streams in post-COVID days, even when, you know, everyone's able to gather. You know, I know multiple stories from, you know, across the country, you know, people, you know, Google Orthodox Church in the area, and they perhaps watch the live stream for a few months, never attending in person before they actually... They're like, yeah, been about 6 months, 7 months.
8: Exactly.
9: Time to be in person. You know, and again, to what you're talking about, the consistency, the availability, the fact it's, you know, on YouTube or whatever, where people are already spending chunks of time, you know, who perhaps might not have been able to encounter something that could kind of pull them out of there,
8: mm-hmm.
9: is just so vital.
8: That's how most of, go ahead. I'm sorry, Randa, go ahead.
7: I'm going in a little bit of a different direction, but I'm curious if you've had to respond to any criticism of being on all of those platforms, because there are some out there that would just say, oh, shut it all down. We shouldn't be there. Internet orthodoxy is, you know, leading people astray, yada, yada. You know, there's criticism too. So I'm wondering how you respond to that.
8: You know, I think that every parish, you know, has their own culture and their own community. For me, I feel like these avenues, I mean, I think about St. Nectarios, for example. I mean, St. Nectarios would go into the slums and would go into areas that were oftentimes highly questionable for him to be there as a priest, just for what he was seeing, what he was being exposed to. And I'm by no means comparing ourselves to that, but I am showing you that in the Orthodox Christian Church, our tradition is for us to go and meet people where they're at, not to stay where we're at. And right. For me, I feel like there's a mandate. The Bible says, Jesus says to go and to make disciples of all nations. He says, as he's going there, that I need you to be my witnesses in Jerusalem, but not only in Jerusalem, but Judea and Samaria and to the ends of the earth. And so the challenge that we have is sometimes we, as Christians, can be afraid in our own, and we can justify it by using some of our faith or understandings of faith to justify not doing that. But in our case, I would argue that, and believe me, we are by no means the benchmark of what a church should be. But to go to Dima's point earlier, I mean, we have so many people that have come to our church who live in the Jacksonville area that would have never come to our church had it not been through our online ministries, would have never come to that. So how do we quantify that? I mean, how do we quantify a soul that was lost now becoming part of the Orthodox Church?
7: Well, and I think that another response too actually has to do with the title of this podcast, which is Digital Discernment, right? And because I don't hear you saying, oh, we post anything and everything, you know, you're picking things that you believe will help people in their walk of faith and in their struggles.
8: Mm-hmm.
7: So let me ask you this. When you hear that term digital discernment, or discernment in particular, how do you understand that, or how do you teach that to people as an Orthodox concept, discernment?
8: I love St. John Climacus. He says that discernment is one of the chief virtues that we should have. And so I love that. I love the notion of discerning. Obviously, in anything that we do, in anything and in everything that we do, there should always be discernment. So the way that we understand that is, in a very, just very basic level, is would the church agree with what I'm understanding, with what I'm looking at? Would the with the thoughts that I'm having right now, based upon what I'm watching on social media, be in agreement with what the saints speak about? Would what I'm doing right now, would it be, you know, would my priest be agreeing with it? You know, so the idea is that, you know, with discernment is whatever you find in your life that leads you away from that mirror moment or that icon moment where you stand before Christ. And it and whatever leads you away from you being the person that God is yearning for you to be, then there needs to be a level of discerning, this thing that becomes in many ways a red flag that, wait a minute, that's the filter that I'm looking through. So in a very basic level, and obviously these things vary from topic to topic, but when you're talking about whether it be social media or just media in general, is what I'm looking about or what I'm about ready to write or is what I'm about ready to post, is this something that Christ would be comfortable with me seeing? With or writing or saying? And if not, then that's the discernment. That's the little red flag that says, wait a minute, I've got to watch what I'm doing. Because what we do not realize is that people, and we know through social media, are watching. So they're watching what we post, what we say, and especially in this heightened world that we're living in, Randa, right now, where anything that's being posted, you know, if anything, whether it be that could be controversial in any way, shape, or form, is going to get an immediate response. And so for us, you know, that's that again, echoing what we've been saying earlier, is that's for us is a reason why there needs to be the church in social media, not the other way around. But the church needs to, in some ways, try to sanctify sanctify something that is being sometimes used in a very unhealthy way.
7: That is a fantastic explanation. And I love that you brought in St. John of the Ladder as well, right? Mm-hmm. Because discernment is one of the rungs on the ladder, and using Christ as our litmus test, you know, is this something that he wants me to look at? Is this something that he wants me to say? Is this consistent with my values and my beliefs? Because if it's not, then it's time to switch gears and, you know, maybe listen to one of Father Love's sermons instead. Yeah.
8: One of the things I ask this of myself, and I ask this to my spiritual children that come for confession, and I say two questions basically is, what would Jesus be telling you to stop doing that you are doing now? And what would he tell you to start doing that you're not doing now? So what would he say, hey, Nick, stop doing this? And hey, Nick, start doing this. And that becomes the filter for me, because like all of us, I mean, we all face the struggles, the temptations of the world. I'm not different than that. But I need that accountability. I need that mirror moment. And that's what we have to be digitally discerned, because that is becoming one of the pathways that the enemy uses to get us off of what we need to be doing.
7: Well said. Very well said. Excellent. All right. Let me ask you another question. I'm wondering, have you heard that the Surgeon General of the United States this year has called for warning labels to be put on social media in the same way that there are warning labels on cigarettes and alcohol? I'm curious what you think of that. Do you think that there should be warning labels? What's your opinion of that?
8: You know, I don't know enough about all the studies in them making that decision. So I would probably refrain from giving a comment necessarily on that. I do know that the research that I have seen on social media, and one of the reasons why we feel like we need to be on social media, is because we're seeing higher levels of loneliness. We're seeing higher levels of, as I mentioned earlier, just not only loneliness and feeling lonely, but also social media has kept us in many ways more isolated than ever before. So we can just simply stand behind a computer screen, do what we need to do, but we're failing to really connect with people. And then you're seeing higher levels of just depression. They're attributing to parts of this being that up because of social media. So I do think that there needs to be you know, if you're, you know, hopefully the church is doing this for a lot of people, but that there needs to be a level of awareness that, hey, listen, you know, when you're just going like this all day long and scrolling through this, and I remember reading one said that, you know, that roughly 2 to 3 hours a day on a 9-to-5 shift, people are looking at social media as opposed to working. So, you know, we're seeing that this is like a black hole where people are kind of just sucked into this and are really unproductive. It's keeping them away from what they need to be doing. And so for us, I think it's so important that there is some level of either the church warning people that, hey, be careful, because this is of what this may do for you spiritually and collectively as a society. We see this with fake news, and we see this with misinformation coming out. We even see, and I'll just add this, Randa, is that I think even within Christianity, we're seeing people utilizing social media and speaking as if they are, how can I say it, an authoritative figure on the faith, and in an unhealthy way that are not necessarily in agreement with what the true Orthodox teachings are. So for that reason, they're
7: asking. And with no accountability,
8: absolutely,
7: perhaps even to a bishop or their local church, right? Yeah,
8: it is the problem. So I definitely think that the church needs to be able to say, you know, to have some reminder for our people and the faithful that, hey, be careful what you are listening to.
7: So I was going to ask you, what would the warning label say? And from the view of the church, I think you're telling us already, you know, be careful. Mm-hmm. This could be harmful to your spirituality. Is there another way you would put that?
8: I mean, I would say that, you know, with whatever you are, you know, with whatever, I mean, just off the top of my head, I would say that please be in consultation with your spiritual father before looking at any video that or taking whatever you're hearing online. If it's not run through the archdiocese, a specific archdiocese, or through Ancient Faith, or through some of the major places that provide that kind of information, I'd be cautious about that. And if you are watching a video that it's not under the umbrella of a Orthodox church or the archdiocese itself, I would be very cautious about taking any information from that and to consult your spiritual father on that.
7: Excellent advice. All right, last question.
8: Mm-hmm.
7: What advice would you give to a priest or a lay leader thinking about incorporating more technology into their parish ministries?
8: Well, you know, one of the things I always, when we first started, is, you know, first of all, I would say to identify what the need is. You know, where are you seeing the greatest need, and what are people truly looking for, and really engaging your community in that process. So I remember, you know, early on, this is way before COVID, you know, we would just send out, you know, what would you like to hear from me? If you had, and I gave a list of like 10 or 15 different topics. And I'd say, you know, categorize these topics as to what you would love to hear Father Nick speak on more, or what you would love to have a quote from the church father about that we can share with you. And so they basically would rank those. And there would be a time in which not only in my sermons, when I would do a sermon series once a year called You Asked For It, and basically just giving the people the sermons on it, but social media wise, I would provide for them, you know, you're asking about, you know, marriage. And so I would give them a quote about what St. John Chrysostom says about marriage, and that the beauty of behind, if the eye is crying, that the spouse should give the napkin, like this kind of synergy between the husband and wife during times of sadness or struggle. So, and if it was for youth, I would give, you know, quotes from the scripture or from the Bible or from the church fathers on that. Again, my point being is that if you're a lay leader, first of all, identify what are the needs of your community, and then create over time that social media apparatus. But the key is, as I mentioned at the very top of our program, is predictability and consistency, that it's going to be predictable, that you're going to, that there's going to be a message coming out, and that it's consistent. So you can't do one and then wait 3 weeks and then do another one. If you're able to, is to write something or put together something, or, hey, I was online church family and I came across this great video and I want to share it with you, and you just send it. So you're leveraging the information that's actually already out there, not just so you don't feel the pressure to have to create material every day. But there should be that.
7: Yeah, that's great advice. So meeting the need of the people that you're addressing.
8: Right.
7: And offering that content in a predictable and a consistent way. And, you know, and clearly also in a way that is lifting people up.
8: Exactly.
7: And bringing them closer to Christ.
8: Right, right. And you're always reminding them that of their responsibility to share that with people. So at every message I share, Randa, I will always say to our people, if you find this helpful, do not keep this for yourself, because there are other people that are probably within your network of friends who may need this message. So simply click the share button. And so once you start having that opportunity, I mean, most of the people that are on our daily inspirational messages that receive those messages by email every day are not Orthodox. They are people that have just heard about it through their friends who have now, because of their sharing it. And that's how it's kind of grown that way. So I definitely would encourage you to.
7: And that's how the word spreads, right?
8: Absolutely.
7: We share it. We share it with each other.
8: Exactly.
7: Absolutely. Be a light. Awesome.
8: Absolutely.
7: Any final thoughts before we wrap up today, Father Nicholas?
8: No, it's just a pleasure to be with you, you know, and Dima. I think that, you know, these kind of topics need to be happening more and more often, especially now with this kind of revolution of AI, you know, happening more and more, and, you know, being able to kind of talk about this as a church and to do that. So I commend you, Randa, for really, and Dima, for both putting together this show and to working towards really pulling back the curtain and saying, hey, this is what we need to be, this is how we need to understand social media and how we as a church can be effective in doing and using it.
7: And you demonstrated that so well today. Thank you so much, Father Nicholas, for being here today and talking with us.
8: Absolutely. It's totally my pleasure. Totally my pleasure.
7: Thank you.
8: Mm-hmm.
9: I hope you were inspired by Father Nicholas's message to meet people where they are while ministering to them in a way that is consistent with Christ's model as the ultimate minister, bringing people to him through education, compassion, and sometimes even stern redirection, noting how to be discerning in use of digital media by holding our actions against what Christ would want for us is great advice that Father Nicholas offered us today.
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11: Come and study the Holy Scriptures with us as Father Stephen DeYoung teaches verse by verse on the podcast, The Whole Counsel of God. Father Stephen holds a PhD in biblical studies and is an Orthodox priest serving at Archangel Gabriel Orthodox Church in Lafayette, Louisiana.
12: We're going to go and get started. When we get started, we're going to get started at the beginning of Numbers chapter 8. As we've said before, Numbers is kind of a hard book to recap because it's not sort of a continuous story. It's lots of different kinds of stuff. So, I mean, even last time we went through three chapters and each of the three chapters was very different. And within one of the chapters, each section was very different than the previous section. Sometimes you can kind of see the thread sort of connecting things. Sometimes it's not even completely clear. There's just a lot of different things in Numbers. But so that said, in general, we were, and this is going to continue a little bit tonight, in general, we read at length, somewhat repetitiously, about the sort of the opening round of sacrifices at the consecration of the tabernacle. So the tabernacle had been set up, the beginning of the sacrifices and the ministry had begun there, and so each of the tribes, through sort of the elder of that tribe, had sent offerings, which we read about in detail. Even though each tribe sent the exact same offerings, we read about each tribe sending those exact same offerings, but that's sort of where we're at and where we're picking up. because what we're going to read about now is going to be some more things about the tabernacle ministry going on. That's sort of the thread that's going to lead into what we're about to read. So unless there are any comments or questions or childhood television reminiscences left over from last time, we'll go ahead and pick up in Numbers chapter 8, verse 1. Now the Lord spoke to Moses, saying, "Speak to Aaron and say to him, 'When you arrange the lamps, the seven lamps shall give light in front of the lampstand.' Aaron did so. He arranged the lamps to face toward the front of the lampstand and lit its lamps as the Lord commanded Moses. Now this construction of the lampstand was solid gold. Its stem and corolla were solid throughout. According to the form the Lord showed Moses, thus he made the lampstand." Okay, we'd already read that last part. Remember back in Exodus when we read about the details about how all the things were going to be made, and then again when they were made, that they were made exactly according to that pattern. This is the seven branch lampstand that is in the holy place, not the most holy place, but the holy place inside the tabernacle where the priests go to offer incense. And so we've talked about how the basic cycle of the daily worship that was set out in Exodus was they would come in the morning and trim the lamps and offer incense, and come in the evening and refresh the lamps in the evening and offer incense. And so this is more of the, we're starting the ministry. And so Aaron is being told, here's how to set up the lampstand in relation to the other items, because we've got several things back there. We've got the table of the showbread, the altar of incense, et cetera, et cetera. Saying, here's how to set it up. And then once you've got it set up the correct way, Aaron is to light it. And then this was kept lit perpetually, right? So the idea is this is going to be burning all the time. But so they weren't, this incense wasn't being, when we say they offered incense in the morning and the evening,

everything to keep them burning. Verse 5, again the Lord spoke to Moses, saying, take the Levites from among the children of Israel and consecrate them. Thus you shall do to them for their purification. Sprinkle water of purification on them, and a razor shall shave all their body, and they shall wash their clothes. Then they shall be clean. So we'll pause here, because this has already gotten a little weird. So, but this is follow through on something we read, I think, 2 weeks ago. When they did the census of the Levites, remember when they did the census of the Levites, God said that the Levites belonged to him, like out of all the people of Israel. And so what they're doing here now, ritually, is about that, is about conveying to the Levites themselves that they belong to God, meaning their lives are going to be devoted to serving God, like directly. They're not going to be farming and doing all the other things, and they're going to be supported by the rest of the tribes who are going to be bringing their offerings to the tabernacle for the priests and Levites. Those offerings are going to support the Levites to allow them to spend their lives serving God. And so not every Levite is a priest, right? So we've already read about the ordination of the high priest and the priests, and we talked about what the other Levites did. We've already seen some of that earlier in the book of Numbers, the jobs, right, that different groups of Levites had, but they're all sort of in the service of God. And so this isn't an ordination in the sense that they're all priests, right? That's not just doing the priestly ordination service, but there is something that's being done to sort of initiate this and to convey to them that they're set apart and they're different. And that means they have to live differently, right? Maintain a higher level of holiness. And so part of that is this whole shaving everything thing, which this wasn't a commandment that they were always going to keep everything shaved. This is a one-time thing where they're shaving everything. So that, well, sort of, yeah. So this is distinct from, like, we talk about the Egyptians, like back in Genesis, the Egyptians shaved everything, but that was a hygiene thing. That was because of lice and right, fleas and stuff. They just, so the wealthier Egyptians at least shaved their heads, shaved off their eyebrows, shaved everything and kept it that way. And then wore fake ornamental wigs and beards. And so this is not what they're doing. But this is a one-time thing, and we're going to see, the reason I'm spending some time on this is we're going to see this shaving as a ritual other places in the rest of Numbers and in Deuteronomy when we get to it, where shaving everything off sort of represents making a new beginning and a new start in life. So whatever old life you had is now over, you're starting fresh. And then from there, you're not going to keep shaving everything. You're going to let it grow and stuff. That's sort of cutting off the old to make way for this new start. It's a marker of time and of age. You start getting gray ones, like I've got a couple, you know. And it also is, especially when you're talking about all the men having beards, you know, it's sort of a bigger marker of identity. A person with a beard, like if I showed up on Sunday and I shaved my head and shaved off my beard, like it would probably take people a couple minutes to recognize me. Like I would look like a different person almost. Right? So there's that element too of like, you look like a different person now. And there's also a connection probably to, like, with men and women shaving their heads, to infants who generally come out with, I mean, some have some hair, but I mean, not a ton. Right. And so there's sort of a new birth, kind of new life beginning kind of idea here. And so that's the idea. Whatever you Levites were up to previous to this, okay, that's over. You're starting this new life where you're going to be dedicated to the sort of liturgical service of God on behalf of the people. So they're going to come and present themselves, and they're going to be sprinkled with water, and they're going to shave, and they're going to wear clean clothes to make this beginning. That's sort of step one. There's about to be more steps. After this, they shall take a young bull from the oxen with its grain offering, a fine flour prepared with oil, and you shall take a young bull 1 year old from the oxen for a sin offering.
Then you shall bring the Levites before the tabernacle of testimony and

0: gather together the whole congregation of the children of Israel. So you shall bring the Levites before the Lord, and the children of Israel shall put their hands on the Levites. Okay, we'll pause there. So the Levites are brought out as this big group. They do purification. They do these sacrifices. And then notice the people of Israel come and lay their hands on them. And clearly that's because the people are all putting their sins on the Levites, and then they're going to kill them. No, wait. No, clearly that's not what's happening. What have we said before when they put their hands on an offering in Leviticus when we were talking about that? That's a way of designating this one belongs to God. This bowl is the one that I'm giving to God. And so what's happening here is the people are saying, these people, this tribe, these cousins of ours, right, we're giving to God. Right, we're dedicating to God. So there is, in dedicating it to God, there is a sacrificial element there, right? But remember, sacrifice is not about killing things. And sacrifice is not about people being punished or any of that stuff. It's about these are people who are being given over into God's service. And Aaron shall set apart the Levites before the Lord as a restitution offering from among the children of Israel, so they may do the works of the Lord. Then the Levites shall put their hands on the heads of the young bulls, and you shall offer one for a sin offering and the other for a whole burnt offering to the Lord to make atonement for them. Okay, now notice, the sacrificial language is used here. A restitution offering, right? A peace offering, a guilt offering. The Levites were not harmed in any way, or eaten even, are being presented by the people to God as a peace offering, as a guilt offering. And so then it seems to me, if you turn around, you read verse 11 that way, the way you kind of have to read it, and then you turn around and read verse 12 to mean, oh, they punished those bulls for the sins of the Levites, that doesn't make a lot of sense. Because the same thing is being done to the bulls that was just done to the Levites, and they're both called the same kind of offering. Verse 13, then you shall stand the Levites before the Lord and before Aaron and his sons and offer them as a restitution offering to the Lord. Okay, so the people designate them with their hands, and then Aaron is making this offering of them to God. Thus you shall separate the Levites from among the children of Israel, and they shall be mine. After that, the Levites shall go in to do the works of the tabernacle of testimony. Thus you shall cleanse them and offer them as a restitution offering before the Lord. For they are mine as a restitution offering from among the children of Israel. I have taken them for myself instead of all who opened the womb, the firstborn from all the children of Israel. Okay, so remember, he said that already about the Levites, that rather than him taking, right, the firstborn, because remember when he instituted the offering for the firstborn, everybody's firstborn son, you come to the tabernacle, later to the temple, and make an offering. Obviously, you don't offer the baby, but you come and you make an offering, a sacrificial offering, right? He's saying, all of those firstborn belong to me, but God is saying, I'm not saying, though he could, obviously, he's being God, the firstborn son of every Israelite family is going to be a priest, right? He could have said that. Those are the ones who are going to serve me. He says, no, I'm going to take the Levites for this purpose, and I'm going to treat them as the firstborn of Israel. Right? So the firstborn offering is just for the firstborn son.
1: But we baptized
0: daughters and the second son. And yeah, yeah. There were other things they did with other sons, at least, right? Like they circumcised all the male children. But the firstborn son had this special status. And so God said, the one with the special status belongs to me, basically, is how that works. Okay. For all the firstborn among the children of Israel are mine, from man to cattle. On the day I struck all the firstborn in the land of Egypt, I sanctified them to myself. I have taken the Levites instead of all the firstborn among the children of Israel. I have also given the Levites as a restitution offering to Aaron and his sons from among the children of Israel to do the works of the children of Israel in the tabernacle of testimony, and to make atonement for the children of Israel. So the word atonement is used to describe this offering. Again, the Levites are not being whipped, beaten, killed, sent into exile, anything else. Thus there shall be no drawing near of the holy things among the children of Israel. Meaning, if you're not a Levite, so Levites are going to be a step closer, but they're also going to have to maintain this higher level of holiness, and they're going to be completely dedicated to the things of God. So Moses and Aaron and all the congregation of the children of Israel did to the Levites as the Lord commanded Moses concerning the Levites. Thus the children of Israel did to them. Then the Levites sanctified themselves and washed their clothes, and Aaron presented them before the Lord as a restitution offering, and Aaron made atonement for them to consecrate them. After that, the Levites went in to minister in their liturgical service in the tabernacle of testimony before Aaron and his sons, as the Lord commanded Moses concerning the Levites, so they did to them. Moreover, the Lord spoke to Moses, saying, this is what pertains to the Levites. From 25 years old and above, they shall enter to work in the tabernacle of testimony. And at the age of 50 years, they shall cease doing liturgical service. They shall work no more. His brother shall minister liturgically in the tabernacle of testimony to do guard duties, but he shall not do the works. Thus you shall do to the Levites concerning their duties. So they started serving liturgically at age 25. I think we mentioned this before, that this parallel between high priest, priests, Levites, and bishop, priests, deacons. Then this is where the idea that deacons begin their service at 25. You're supposed to be 25 years old. That's not always followed. But you're supposed to be 25 years old canonically to be made a deacon. That's where this comes from. And the Levites would end their liturgical service at 50. But it's saying there about your brother doing guard duty, that's trying to convey the idea that you can do other things, right? You don't have to just sit in your tent once you turn 50 until you die, right? You can do other things as a Levite. You don't go back to farming or whatever. You don't go and live like a normal Israelite. You do other things, but you're not part of the day-to-day sacrificial offerings and stuff. So you do things like guard duty or
1: repairs
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3: Today's epistle reading is from St. Paul's first letter to the Corinthians, chapter 11, verse 31, through chapter 12, verse 6. For if we would judge ourselves, we would not be judged. But when we are judged, we are chastened by the Lord, that we may not be condemned with the world. Therefore, my brethren, when you come together to eat, wait for one another. But if anyone is hungry, let him eat at home, lest you come together for judgment, and the rest I will set in order when I come. Now concerning spiritual gifts, brethren, I do not want you to be ignorant. You know that you were Gentiles, carried away to these dumb idols, however you were led. Therefore I make known to you that no one speaking by the Spirit of God calls Jesus accursed, and no one can say that Jesus is Lord except by the Holy Spirit. There are diversities of gifts, but the same Spirit. There are diversities of ministries, but the same Lord. And there are diversities of activities, but it is the same God who works all in all. St. Paul gives very practical and important advice when he says, "If we would judge ourselves, we would not be judged." About this, St. John Chrysostom writes, "Instead of passing idly by what are considered slight sins, let us daily require an account of ourselves for words and glances, and execute sentence upon ourselves so as to be free from punishment later." This is the reason Paul said, "If we judge ourselves, we would not be judged." Thus, if we judge ourselves for our sins every day here, we shall preclude the severity of the judgment in that other place. But if we should be remiss, we will be judged and chastised by the Lord. So let us take the initiative in passing sentence on ourselves with all good will, holding the court of conscience unbeknown to anyone. Let us examine our own thoughts and determine a proper verdict, so that through fear of imminent punishment, our mind may forbear to be dragged down, and instead may check its impulses, and by keeping in view, that unsleeping eye may ward off the devil's advances. Today's Gospel reading is from St. Matthew, chapter 18, verses 1 through 11. At that time, the disciples came to Jesus, saying, "Who then is the greatest in the kingdom of heaven?" Then Jesus called a little child to him, set him in the midst of them, and said, "Assuredly I say to you, unless you are converted and become as little children, you will by no means enter the kingdom of heaven. Therefore, whoever humbles himself as this little child is the greatest in the kingdom of heaven. Whoever receives one little child like this in my name receives me. But whoever causes one of these little ones who believe in me to sin, it would be better for him if a millstone were hung around his neck and he were drowned in the depth of the sea. Woe to the world because of offenses, for offenses must come, but woe to that man by whom the offense comes. If your hand or foot causes you to sin, cut it off and cast it from you. It is better for you to enter into life lame or maimed, rather than having two hands or two feet to be cast into the everlasting fire. And if your eye causes you to sin, pluck it out and cast it from you. It is better for you to enter into life with one eye, rather than having two eyes to be cast into hell fire. Take heed that you do not despise one of these little ones, for I say to you that in heaven their angels always see the face of my Father who is in heaven. For the Son of Man has come to save that which was lost. When Jesus speaks about plucking out our eyes or cutting off our limbs so that we may be no longer led into sin, he's speaking about the difficult choices in our life that we must make and to do whatever is necessary to keep ourselves pure. St. John Chrysostom writes, "Jesus shows us the way by which we can escape temptations to sin. What is that? The wicked," he says, "even if they are very friendly to you, cut them off from your friendship. Therefore, if someone's friendship harms you, cut him off from you. For if at times we cut off our limbs when they are incurable and are doing damage to our other members, how much more should we do this in the case of friends? If the limbs were evil by nature, all this advice and counsel would be useless. The warning of what is preached would be superfluous. If it is not superfluous, as in fact it is not, then it is clear that wickedness comes from the will."
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3: 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Amen.
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1: Welcome to the Daily Orthodox Scriptures. I'm Father Alexis, and we are reading through the Scriptures each day of the year using the Orthodox Study Bible. Our readings today will be from 2 Maccabees chapter 14, verse 18 through 15, verse 39, Psalm 27, Proverbs chapter 5, verse 15 through 19, and Acts chapter 27, verses 1 through 20. Today we will finish the second book of Maccabees. After battling unsuccessfully against Judas Maccabeus and the Jews, King Antiochus V decided it was in his best interest to make peace. He did so, and there was a period of quiet for Judas and his people. But then Demetrius killed Antiochus and reigned in his place. He sent Nicanor to conquer the Jews once for all. Let's begin. 2 Maccabees, chapter 14, verse 18, through chapter 15, verse 39. Nevertheless, when Nicanor heard of the bravery of Judas and his men, and their courage in battle for their country, he pulled back from deciding the matter by bloodshed. So he sent forth Posidonius, Theodotus, and Mattathias to offer and receive pledges of friendship. After an extensive investigation of the terms, the leader communicated the terms to the people, and it appeared they were of one mind, and they agreed to the treaty. So they set aside a day to meet privately. From each army a chariot came forward, and seats of honor were set in place. Judas appointed battle-ready men at strategic places, lest the enemy attempt sudden trickery, but the consultation was held in a fitting way. Nicanor remained in Jerusalem and did nothing improper, but he dismissed the crowd of people that had gathered. He also kept Judas in his presence continually, for he was heartily attached to the man. He encouraged him to marry and have children. Thus, Judas got married, settled down, and lived a normal life. When Alcimus became aware of their goodwill for each other, he took the treaty that was made and went to King Demetrius. He told him Nicanor was disloyal to the government, since he had appointed Judas, the plotter against the kingdom, to be his successor. The king became enraged, provoked by the false accusations of that depraved man. He wrote to Nicanor that he was most displeased with the treaty and ordered him to send Maccabeus as a prisoner to Antioch at once. When this message reached Nicanor, he was upset and very grieved that he had to break the agreement when the man had not done wrong. But since he could not act in opposition to the king, he watched for a strategic opportunity to carry out the command. Maccabeus noticed that Nicanor was becoming more harsh in his treatment of him and more rude when they met than was customary. Judas decided Nicanor's sour behavior was not at all propitious, so he gathered up a good number of his men and hid from him. When Nicanor realized he had been boldly outmaneuvered by the man, he went to the great and holy temple and found the priests offering the customary sacrifices. He commanded them to hand him over. They declared under oath they did not know the whereabouts of the man he sought. So Nicanor stretched out his right hand toward the temple and swore this oath: "If you will not hand over Judas to me as a prisoner, I will raise this shrine of God to the ground, destroy the altar, and erect at this place a splendid temple to Dionysus." After he had said this, he departed. Then the priests reached out their hands to heaven, calling upon the everlasting defender of our nation, saying, "O Lord of all, while you have need of nothing, you were pleased to have a temple for your dwelling in our midst. Now then, O Holy One, O Lord of all holiness, preserve forever undefiled this house so recently purified. Razis was one of the elders of Jerusalem and was denounced before Nicanor as a man who loved his fellow citizens, a man held in high esteem and called a father of the Jews because of his goodwill. For in past times, when there was isolation from the Gentiles, he was brought to judgment for practicing the Jewish religion. But with all zeal, he risked his life, body, and soul for his religion. Nicanor wished to make obvious his ill will for the Jews, so he sent more than 500 soldiers to arrest Razis, for he thought that by arresting him, he would produce calamity among the Jews. Thus, when the soldiers were about to capture the tower and were forcing open the door of the courtyard, they commanded that the doors be set on fire. When Razis was surrounded, he fell upon his own sword, for he preferred to die bravely rather than fall into the hands of sinners and suffer outrages unworthy of his own noble birth. However, in the tension of the confrontation, he did not fall with exactness on his sword. As the crowd rushed through the doors, he took courage and jumped up on the wall, bravely throwing himself down into the throng. But as the people quickly stepped back, there was an open space, and he landed in the midst of the empty area. He was still alive. In a blaze of anger, he stood up, and though his blood gushed like a spring and his injuries were severe, he darted through the crowd. He climbed up on a steep rock, and with his blood completely drained out of him, he tore out his intestines, took them in both hands, and threw them at the crowd as he called on the Lord of life and spirit to return them to him again. Such was the manner of his death. When Nicanor learned that Judas and his men were in the province of Samaria, he decided to attack them in utter safety on their day of rest. But the Jews, who were forced to accompany him, said, "By no means should you so cruelly and barbarously bring destruction. Show respect for the Sabbath day, which he who sees all things is honored with holiness above other days." Then the thrice sinful man asked if there were a Lord in heaven who ordered a keeping of the Sabbath day. When they declared, "It is the living Lord himself, the ruler in heaven, who commanded the keeping of the seventh day," he responded, "I am a ruler on earth. I command you to take up your weapons and complete the king's business." Nevertheless, he was unsuccessful in carrying out his heinous plan. In his utter vanity and arrogance, Nicanor decided to put up a public monument of victory over Judas and his army. But Maccabeus never ceased to trust the Lord and fully hoped that he would help him. So he encouraged his men to have no fear of any attack from the Gentiles, but to bear in mind how help had come to them from heaven in times past. Now they should anticipate the victory the Almighty would give to them. He also exhorted them out of the law and the prophets, calling to mind the battles they had won, making them more eager to fight. Then, after he revived their courage, he gave his commands and at the same time emphasized the Gentiles' faithlessness and their failure to keep their oaths. So he issued each of them armor, not so much of the surety of shields and spears, as with the encouragement of courageous speech. Then he inspired them all by telling about a dream, a kind of vision worthy of believing. The vision he saw was this: Onias, who had been high priest, a true gentleman of modest and noble manner, one well-spoken and from childhood formed in all that pertains to virtue, was praying with hands outstretched for the whole nation of the Jews. Then, in the same manner, another man appeared, distinguished by his gray hair and glory, and having about him a certain astonishing and majestic preeminence. Onias then spoke, saying, "This is Jeremiah, the prophet of God, a man who loves his brothers and prays fervently for the people and the holy city." Stretching forth his right hand, Jeremiah gave a sword of gold to Judas, and as he presented it to him, he addressed him as follows: "Take this sacred sword. a gift from God by which you will strike down your enemies. Encouraged by Judas's words, a man so good and able and stirring up virtue and courage in the souls of young men, they determined not to plan out a campaign. Instead, they would wage war bravely at once, deciding the manner with hand-to-hand combat with all manliness, because the city, the sanctuary, and the temple were at risk. Their main concern was not first for wives and children, or even for brothers and relatives. Their greatest fear was for the consecrated temple. As for those who remained in the city, they were distressed and worried about the conflict in the open country. Everyone was now living in suspense over the outcome of the war. The enemy was nearby, their army was prepared for battle, and their elephants were strategically positioned, and the cavalry was deployed on the flanks. Maccabeus noted carefully the great masses before him, the variety of their armaments, and the savageness of the elephants. So he reached out his hands toward heaven and called on the Lord, the wonder worker. For he knew it is not by weapons alone, but by the Lord's decision that victory is won by those worthy of it. Thus he cried out to him in the following manner, O Lord, in the time of Hezekiah, the king of Judea, you sent your angel, and he killed as many as 185,000 in the camp of Sennacherib. So now, O ruler of the heavens, send us a noble angel to go before us, spreading fear and trembling. By the strength of your arm, may those who speak blasphemy as they come against your holy ones be struck down. With these words, he completed his prayer. Nicanor and his men marched ahead with trumpets and battle songs, but Judas and his men joined the enemy in battle with invocations and prayers. They fought with their hands and prayed to God in their hearts, and struck down at least 35,000 men, so they were deeply gladdened by God's visitation. When the battle was ended, and they were marching home with joy, they recognized Nicanor, in full armor, lying dead. With tumultuous shouts, they blessed the Lord in the language of their fathers. Then Judas, who was in body and soul ever the chief defender of his fellow citizens, and who from youth maintained goodwill toward his countrymen, commanded them to sever Nicanor's head and arm and take them back to Jerusalem. When he arrived there, he called his countrymen together and stationed the priests before the altar. Then he sent for those in the citadel. Before them he displayed the head of the defiled Nicanor and that slanderous man's hand, which he had boastfully stretched out against the holy house of the Almighty. He cut out the tongue of the godless Nicanor and announced he would feed it to the birds bit by bit and hang up the rewards of his folly opposite the sanctuary. Then everyone lifted their eyes to heaven and blessed the Lord who visited them, saying, Blessed is he who kept his own place undefiled. Judas then fastened Nicanor's head to the wall of the citadel, a visible symbol to all present of the Lord's help. So they all decreed by public vote never to allow this day to be unobserved, but to celebrate it on the 13th day of the 12th month, called Adar in the Syrian language, the day before Mordecai's day. This is the way things turned out for Nicanor. So from that time on, the city has been controlled by the Hebrews. Thus, I will end my story here. If I have written well and made my point in the narrative, this is what I myself desired. But if it was done poorly and is just average, this is the best I could do. For as it is disagreeable to drink wine only or water only, whereas wine mingled with water is pleasing and delightful and brings greater joy, so also the written style of the account delights the ears of those who read it. This then shall be the end. Psalm 27. To you, O Lord, I cry. O my God, may you not pass over me in silence. May you never be silent to me, else I would become like those who go down into the pit. Hear the voice of my supplication when I pray to you, and when I lift up my hands toward your holy temple. May you not associate my soul with sinners, nor destroy me with the workers of injustice, who speak peace with their neighbor, but evil is in their hearts. Give them according to their works, according to the wickedness of their pursuits. Give them according to the works of their hands. Return to them their due reward. Because they do not understand the works of the Lord, nor the deeds of his hands, you will destroy them and never rebuild them. Blessed is the Lord because he heard the voice of my supplication. The Lord is my helper and my champion. In him my heart hoped, and I was helped, and my flesh revived, and I will give thanks to him willingly. The Lord is the strength of his people and the protector of the salvation of his anointed. Save your people and bless your inheritance, and shepherd them and raise them up forever. Proverbs chapter 5, verses 15 through 19. Drink waters from your vessels, and from the fountains of your spring. Do not let the waters from your fountain be spilled by you, but let your waters pass through your wide places. Let them be only for you, and let no stranger partake with you. Let the fountain of your water be for you alone, and rejoice together with the wife of your youth. Let your loving deer and graceful colt keep company with you, and let her alone go before you and be with you at all times. For in living with her love, you will be great. Acts 27, verses 1 through 20. And when it was decided that we should sail to Italy, they delivered Paul and some other prisoners to one named Julius, a centurion of the Augustan regiment. So, entering a ship of Adramyttium, we put to sea, meaning to sail along the coasts of Asia. Aristarchus, a Macedonian of Thessalonica, was with us. And the next day we landed at Sidon, and Julius treated Paul kindly and gave him liberty to go to his friends and receive care. When we had put to sea from there, we sailed under the shelter of Cyprus, because the winds were contrary. And when we had sailed over the sea which is off Cilicia and Pamphylia, we came to Myra, a city of Lycia. There the centurion found an Alexandrian ship sailing to Italy, and he put us on board. When we had sailed slowly many days, and arrived with difficulty off Cnidus, the wind not permitting us to proceed, we sailed under the shelter of Crete off Salome. Passing it with difficulty, we came to a place called Fair Havens, near the city of Lacia. Now, when much time had been spent, and sailing was now dangerous because the fast was already over, Paul advised them, saying, "Men, I perceive that this voyage will end with disaster and much loss, not only of the cargo and ship, but also our lives." Nevertheless, the centurion was more persuaded by the helmsman and the owner of the ship than by the things spoken by Paul. And because the harbor was not suitable to winter in, the majority advised to set sail from there also, if by any means they could reach Phoenix, a harbor of Crete opening toward the southwest and northwest, and winter there. When the south wind blew softly, supposing that they had obtained their desire, putting out to sea, they sailed close to Crete. But not long after, a tempestuous headwind arose called a Euroclydon. So when the ship was caught and could not head into the wind, we let her drive, and running under the shelter of an island called Clauda, we secured the skiff with difficulty. When they had taken it on board, they used cables to undergird the ship, and fearing lest they should run aground on the Syrtis sands, they struck sail and so were driven. And because we were exceedingly tempest-tossed, the next day they lightened the ship. On the third day we threw the ship's tackle overboard with our own hands. Now, when neither sun nor stars appeared for many days, and no small tempest beat on us, all hope that we would be saved was finally given up. When we think about our lives, we need to be thankful. God has given us such grace, showered us with His mercy, and generally, when things go wrong, it's because of us, either as individuals or as communities or as nations. We bring so much trouble into our lives. God has asked us to be stewards of our world, to care for the people around us. But it seems like we do so much for our own gain, or perhaps just because we're not paying attention. We're kind of like the ship that Paul is on. Our souls are being tossed around like Paul's ship in the waves and the raging sea. We are throwing things overboard just to survive the storm that surrounds us, when if we had listened to God, listened in advance, been in communion with Him, we could have avoided so much of what we're now experiencing. So let's invite God into our lives once again. Tell Him you're paying attention. Reflect on your priorities. Reflect on how you spend your time and money. Reflect on your attitudes towards your neighbor, not just the ones you know, but the ones you call strangers or different. Think about what it means to listen to God in your life and to follow His commandments. Invite Him again. As we say in our worship services, let us commend ourselves and each other and all our lives unto Christ our God. We won't be able to avoid every storm, but let's try not to be the ones creating them. I'm Father Alexis, and remember, Christ is in our midst.
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2: The saint of the day is the holy great martyr and healer, Panteleimon. He was born in Nicomedia. His father was a pagan, his mother a Christian. Through her, he was taught the Christian faith and baptized by Saint Ermolaus. He became a physician and practiced his art with compassion and generosity, healing many more through his prayers as by his medicines. His parents had named him Panteleon, in all things a lion. But because of his great compassion, he was renamed Panteleimon, All Merciful. He once healed a man of blindness by calling on Christ, which led the once blind man to embrace the faith. When asked how he came to be healed, he named Panteleimon as his healer and proclaimed his newfound faith in Christ. For this, the pagans executed him, then arrested Panteleimon, who, after many tortures, was beheaded in 305. He is counted as the foremost of the unmercenary physicians. The saint of the day can be found in the pages of www.abamoses.com and is a regular feature of Ancient Faith Radio.
0: This is Daily Orthodox Scriptures for Kids with Father Alexis Corey. We're glad you're with us for this journey.
1: Welcome. I'm Father Alexis, and we are going to be reading through the Bible together. And I've got some friends that will be helping us. So let's get started. After yesterday's episode, you cried more. So we are back with episode number 394. Hey, Julia, what's our chapter?
3: John chapter 6.
1: And the verses?
3: Verses 15 through 21.
1: Tremendous. Let's get started.
3: Therefore, when Jesus perceived that they were about to come and take him by force to make him king, he departed again to the mountain by himself alone. Now when evening came, his disciples went down to the sea, got into the boat, and went over the sea toward Capernaum. And it was already dark, and Jesus had not come to them. Then the sea arose because a great wind was blowing. So when they had rowed about 3 or 4 miles, they saw Jesus walking on the sea and drawing near the boat. And they were afraid. But he said to them, "It is I, do not be afraid." And they willingly received him in the boat, and immediately the boat was at land where they were going.
1: Very nice, Julia. After the miraculous multiplication of loaves and fishes, the people were so impressed with Jesus and happy with what he gave them that they wanted to make him king. They didn't like the Roman rulers anyway, so this seemed to be a perfect answer. Jesus seems much more powerful than the Romans. If they make him king, they thought, maybe he will get rid of the Romans. Plus, they'll always have enough food. But Jesus did not want to be that type of king. His kingdom is in heaven. He is concerned about eternity, not just a few years on earth. He's trying to teach them about God's love that should help them not to be afraid, even in any frightening circumstance. So rather than accept being a king on that day, Jesus went up by himself to the mountain to pray. This is a good example for all of us. Sometimes the right answer to a situation is to go to be by ourselves for a while and spend time in prayer with God. So thank you, Julia. I'm Father Alexis. And remember, Christ is in our midst.
3: He is and ever shall be.
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0: Welcome to the Spirit of St. Tikhon's, the Ancient Faith radio broadcast from St. Tikhon's Orthodox Theological Seminary in South Canaan, Pennsylvania. St. Tikhon's purpose is the spiritual formation and training of the next generation of missionary priests for service in the fields of North America and beyond. The Spirit of St. Tikhon's aims to give you an audio glimpse into the life of the seminary and monastery. We invite you to come and see. Here is your host, Matushka Liz Gavain.
1: Hello, welcome to the Spirit of St. Tikhon's here at St. Tikhon's Seminary in South Canaan, Pennsylvania. I'm Matushka Liz Gavain. Today, I'll be talking with one of our third-year seminarians, Elias Raymit. He is from the OCA, Diocese of the South, and he'll be joining us today to talk about his thesis that he's spent the past year hard at work on. So welcome, and please tell us a little bit about your thesis. What's the topic? What's it about?
2: Yes. Well, thank you for that introduction. So the topic of my thesis, the title is The Authentic Life According to St. Gregory Palamas, with the subtitle An Examination into His Anthropology. And it primarily focuses on, well, title self-explanatory, is an examination into St. Gregory Palamas's anthropology.
1: Excellent.
2: But particularly with the lens of the dialectic of authentic life and authentic death in his writings. And from that, it came about sort of as a personal issue, which I'm very grateful, you know, coming into the faith as a convert.
1: Mm-hmm.
2: In one sense, you have a lot of baggage, and so it's realizing that slowly, as I guess God reveals that to you,
1: right?
2: All the mess and the junk that you have inside your soul and in your head and in your thoughts and all that,
1: right?
2: Was slowly revealed, just living in the life of the church, and then when I temporarily joined a monastery as a novice, there was maybe 2 or 3 years into it, I hit a really low point, and it was a trial and a temptation, and by God's grace. Ultimately, it was through the writings of St. Gregory Palamas that got me through that particularly hard time at that time.
1: That's amazing.
2: Yeah. And from there, leaving the monastery after about 5 years, was a bit of a culture shock coming back into the world.
1: Right.
2: Different, you know, because in the monastery, everybody is of one mind. You're all there for the same purpose and goal,
1: mm-hmm.
2: right? Which is, you know, shutting off the old man and putting on the new, you know,
1: right.
2: living for each other, you know, and for Christ. But in the world, you know, there's so many different ideas and not just Christian thought, but, a lot of secular thought and a lot of ideas of who people are supposed to be, what man is supposed to be, what women are supposed to be.
1: Right.
2: Mankind in general, humankind in general.
1: Mm-hmm.
2: And so different ideas of what authenticity is. Kind of more of a relative term at that point. It's whatever floats your boat kind of thing.
1: Right.
2: And so it made even this pop out even more when I was, you know, out in the world adjusting back to life like that. And then when I came to St. Tikhon's, the opportunity opened up for me to write on this topic.
1: That's just an excellent chance to explore something that has a personal meaning.
2: Right.
1: And also something that can help other people when they, you know, when they have an opportunity to understand it a little bit more.
2: Yeah, that's the hope, in part. But primarily for me too, it's you know, when you write a thesis, it's like a spiritual catharsis in a way.
1: Mm.
2: It was relayed to me by an alumnus before. Because it's very similar to prayer when you do it right. You know, you're approaching it prayerfully, hopefully.
1: Mm-hmm.
2: And in that, you know, it's you become familiar and intimate with that topic and that subject material that it
1: right.
2: is in a mysterious way imprinted indelibly into your mind and into your heart, like with anything. And so for me, doing this thesis, as trying as it has been, has been a blessing in many ways and cathartic in a lot of ways for myself.
1: Right. That's great.
2: Yeah.
1: So when you talk about when you use the word authentic, now that has a special meaning in this context, doesn't it?
2: Well, it's interesting because when I had the text, so this stems directly from a specific text from St. Gregory Palamas. It's his, there's various different translations of the title, but basically it's his letter to Nun Xenia.
1: Okay.
2: And in that, it's a very practical letter. It's a letter of instruction from one monastic to another.
1: Okay.
2: I mean, but what he says in there is not entirely like you know, simply just doesn't write it off as, oh, those are just for monastics. It's, you know, it deals with anthropology.
1: Right.
2: Very, very, very much so. And there's a passage in there where he actually starts with authentic death first and then goes into authentic life. And this is the translation, you know, this is by Palmer and Sherard and Bishop Calesos Ware, all of blessed memory.
1: Mm-hmm.
2: And so that was my context of it. And then when I came here, Father Demetrius Harper, my advisor, it's like, well, we'll take a look at the original Greek, which I can do. Okay. And so I read it and it's interesting. It's the word for there is actually Kyrios with an omega O. Mm. So it's an adverbial form of it, of the word. And it's related to Kyrios, you know, the term for Lord or Sir.
1: Okay.
2: Mm-hmm. And so the broader context of that word Kyrios,
1: mm-hmm.
2: Like Kyrios Zoe, it literally means or can mean more proper or true life. And it's more like, but to the fullest, like to the fullest authority. So there's various connotations with that. And mm-hmm. it's curious that they chose authentic for that. And it can mean the same thing. It just has more of a connotation of genuine. Anyway, so, I mean, nevertheless, though, I mean, it's all about the proper and true way of what life is. What is true life? What is proper life? What is proper living? What is proper being?
1: Right.
2: You know, in this way. And it just sums itself up very nicely, at least in our modern context or contemporary context of what authenticity is. Since I think that's especially now highly challenged of
1: right.
2: what that can mean.
1: Mm-hmm. So with the idea of the person in the anthropology, Orthodox anthropology,
2: mm-hmm.
1: You were mentioning the authentic life mm-hmm. of the soul and then authentic death.
2: Mm-hmm.
1: How are those phrases being used in this context?
2: Well, it's how far deep do you want to go? But on the surface level, he puts it simply right there in that text. What is authentic death? Well, first off, you have to have the understanding, at least patristically speaking, that the soul, regardless of whether or not is pursuing Christ, pursuing the triune God, mm-hmm. The Holy Trinity, you know, in the Christian context or not, the soul, physically speaking, is immortal. In the sense that it, when the body dies,
1: mm-hmm.
2: I mean, the soul for a time will be separated from it, but then the soul will remain being.
1: Right.
2: So, but for him, for St. Palamas, and in fact, many of the other fathers before him, that is not what true death is, but rather the real death is that existence, the separation of soul and body, and the soul still in existence, but being completely, totally, and utterly separated from God and his graces.
1: Mm.
2: Whereas the opposite being authentic life is union or unity of one's person, holistically speaking, in union with God.
1: Right. Whether the body is alive or has already passed on, as long as the soul is still in communion with God.
2: Right. Well, I mean, because of the fall, you know, mm-hmm. we have a corruption introduced into the world.
1: Mm-hmm.
2: And so naturally, of course, eventually all of us will die,
1: mm-hmm.
2: That physical death. But at least for Palamas and for the other fathers, what's more important is where is your true life? As he says, mm-hmm. even in that same text, it's nothing's worse than just living in mere existence.
1: Mm.
2: So saying, you know, so you could be dead in the soul while you're still physically living, your heart's beating.
1: Good point.
2: But you're just biologically living,
1: mm-hmm.
2: and that's it. That's all there is. So you're not living, in quotes, according to what Palamas and the fathers would think it is,
1: mm-hmm.
2: which is, you know, in God becoming like God, pursuing Christ, et cetera, as opposed to this authentic death, which is still, you could be living, but you're like a zombie in a way, a spiritual zombie.
1: Right.

0: where you take pre-existing scholarly research that's already been in existence and perhaps have had landmarks or touchstone marks throughout a particular topic, in this case, Palamite anthropology.
1: Mm-hmm.
0: And it's a surveying, an examination, a synthesis of those texts. Like so-and-so says this, so-and-so thinks this, but then, but with the primary texts at sort of the center. And so it's kind of that synthesis. As opposed to systematic theology, which eventually I would like to do, but it takes considerable more time and effort. So God willing. And so my hope or the way I organized it then was to have a thorough understanding of, it's the ancient patristic understanding of what man is, which is comprised, generally speaking, in three parts or three aspects. First, you have the Pauline distinction, what St. Paul writes in his epistles. It's, well, you have body and soul.
1: Mm-hmm.
0: But later on in patristic writings, there is what's called the nous. However, for my thesis, I it's such a loaded term. It's still not ideal, but in English, it would be nous, but I translate it as intellect.
1: Okay.
0: But again, that's not ideal either. It's just such a strange term for English, the English language, because we don't really have anything equivalent to it exactly.
1: Right.
0: So anyway, so it's so it comprises of three chapters, about 20 pages in length each. So the first chapter, it goes from the intellect or the nous, which can be considered as the highest aspect, if you can think of it like that.
1: Mm-hmm.
0: And then the second chapter is on the soul, generally.
1: Right.
0: And then the third is on the body.
1: Okay.
0: But, I mean, these breakdowns are superficial. I mean, they're just for pedagogical understanding and instruction.
1: Okay.
0: Because really what it is the Palamos and actually many other fathers before him, humankind, the human being is an integral whole. It's one entity, right? Comprised of these things, but so like a deified man or a man that has impassibility has reached dispassion in a sense. If God allows it by God's grace and because of Christ, then he himself is quote unquote the spitting image of what man is supposed to be, which is this unified whole where everything works in its proper order.
1: Right.
0: That reflects sort of the proper order of what the cosmos would be in the pre-fallen era. So
1: it's amazing to think about.
0: Mm-hmm.
1: And so these three aspects of the human person that are separated out in order to understand them, but not separated in reality. In reality, they're all...
0: Right. Yeah. But for our instruction... even St. Cyril of Alexandria talks about this with regards to the Christological controversy at his time, you know, that it should be understood as a whole.
1: Mm-hmm.
0: But that we have to break it down for our understanding, for our edification.
1: Right, right.
0: But to know that what is the goal, you know, and that is ultimately the authentic man, the authentic life, which is union with God, union with Christ, you know. And the restoration of one's being totally from the illnesses, both physical and spiritual.
1: Do you also go into how, I guess, the prescription, as it were, for how to live this authentic life?
0: Yes, and this actually touches on the distinction of methodology earlier. So the goal, my grand vision, which will take considerable more time, would be to go more in depth about this particular topic, but more in sort of our modern idiom.
1: Mm-hmm.
0: So for now, I've contented myself to address with what St. Palamas says in his own words and what other scholars from the past century have elucidated from that.
1: Okay.
0: Yeah, so to answer your question, yes, but not to the fullest extent that I would like it to be.
1: Excellent. So there's more to think about and consider.
0: Yeah, God willing.
1: As you were working on this, was there anything that surprised you, like any new insights, even though it had been a topic that you'd been thinking about for some time?
0: Yes, quite a few. And this is the challenge, is how to put it all in words and in a succinct way, an understandable way. Well, I think I

0: think the biggest one for me, well, I'll just give one example, although there are more others. Well, I would say it was his, what I guess could be termed his, for example, his epistemological view on the soul, which everybody hears, and it's important because it's definitely part of the pedagogy of applying to ethical life, the tripartite soul, right? Which, you know, you have the three aspects or the three powers or the three faculties, depending on how you translate that word.
1: Right.
0: Which, you know, kind of goes in some order as, you know, the contemplative or the intelligence faculty, and then you have the appetitive or the desirous faculty, and then you have the intensive or the insensitive, depending on who you talk to, faculty.
1: Mm-hmm.
0: But there's another way he goes about the soul that I found very edifying, and that is this epistemological approach, which I think is adopted from Aristotle and Nature, but Christianized.
1: Right.
0: The five powers of the soul, the five faculties of the soul. And granted, you know, that these are just more general terms. I mean, the soul has many facets.
1: Sure.
0: And even St. Paul Amos himself, I mean, he was not systematically approaching any of this. This was all either in defense for the faith against a particular heresy.
1: Right.
0: Therefore, emphasizing certain points and highlights, certain
1: of
0: things,
1: course.
0: Aspects. Or it's pastoral, where in his homilies, for example, you know, gives beautiful descriptions, but it's for the sake of the homily and for the people that he's preaching to. But you're like, wait, give me what's more, you know, like give me more. Anyway, so it's in one of these homilies actually, primarily, and so the five powers of the soul, and to see it in this way, at least for me, was very insightful and very helpful to make myself aware of my own spiritual life. And it goes something like this. So starting from the ground up, if I can say such a thing, the soul of man, the first power is sense perception.
1: Okay.
0: So it's the physical senses. So my touch, taste, hear, see, you know, these things. And what is that doing? But it's processing information in my surroundings in the created world, right?
1: Right.
0: The sensible reality. But from that, if we can think of it kind of in 21st century terms, almost like a computer, if I may dare say so.
1: Sure.
0: It's you're interfacing with that, with this information, the sensible information with other people, with animals, et cetera. And it's interesting. St. Gregory terms it irrational. This is an irrational power.
1: Mm.
0: Irrational meaning, and I think that the Greek is more telling. It's alogos. So it's the word logos, but with the ah. So alogos, irrational.
1: Right.
0: It's often attributed to horses in modern Greek now, that word. But
1: interesting.
0: It's a rational nature. But then from that it's processed through what's called the fantastikon, which is imagination.
1: Right.
0: So it's considered a power. And so there's this whole thing, imagination. I'll just keep it general. But basically, it's the imagination takes these bits and pieces from this information of the senses and kind of it interprets the information in a certain way.
1: Interesting.
0: And it's still irrational, so it's still alogos.
1: Mm.
0: And then from there, it deviates two things, but it's one power. It's called opinions. So doxa is what the word is for there. And so there's two forms of opinions that can be formulated depending on one thing, which we'll get to in a minute. But one aspect of opinion that is gathered from this imagination is irrational in nature. And then the other one is rational in nature.
1: Mm.
0: So set that aside for a second. The next power is the reasoning faculty, the reasoning power. So our ability to cogitate, to deliberate, you know. And the word primarily there is dhyania, is the Greek word.
1: Okay.
0: And that's kind of important. But dhyania is more, well, in this case, it's both active and passive in nature, but mostly active. But what it does is it interfaces with the imagination. So you have like the imagination and dhyania working together. So this processed information of the senses comes through the imagination and from the imagination to the reasoning power. And so then it's the dhyana's job to discern or to deliberate the information, to make sense of it.
1: Okay.
0: And then to take action on it in some form of thought, whether that's in a thought, whether that's in a word or in a deed.
1: Right.
0: It could be several things. But what's important about the dhyana is, and this is where it gets kind of hazy, and Palamas does not distinguish here, is that the dhyana is informed according to reason. So there's a difference there. So reason, which is logos.
1: Mm-hmm.
0: So you got, so each of us has a logos, which is the image, the potential for us to be actualized in the likeness of Christ and of God.
1: Mm.
0: You know, and that's, this is where deification comes from. But to describe it in this way, it's like you can see kind of like the interacting parts in a sense. Again, not to get cut off in the system of it so much, but for the sake of bettering ourselves in this way.
1: Mm-hmm.
0: And so this logos that we all have is our rational aspect.
1: Mm-hmm.
0: And it's something that we and the angels only have from the rest of creation.
1: Interesting.
0: Yeah. And so from that, that's where the image of God is, like, let us make, like, as in Genesis, what God says, let us make man in our image and likeness.
1: Right.
0: Right. So there's logos, but it gradually, as one becomes more aware of things in terms of like epiphany or revelation, the more rational he becomes, the more of his little logos becomes more like Christ logos, you know?
1: Interesting.
0: And which informs the dhyana, and then it kind of expels out everything else and how you know, live your life or how you approach things in your thinking. Your
1: discernment
0: and everything else, yeah.
1: Interesting.
0: So it's a fascinating process. But anyway, so I learned quite a bit just from that aspect of it.
1: Right, I can imagine. And so then you have synthesized all these historical sources on this topic and kind of put so many of them together. And then something that, from what you were saying, that I was thinking about is, you were saying these things apply to things that we're dealing with in the modern world as well, which is so interesting, because these principles, as long as they're true, can be applied to any time period, any situation. They're always true, but depending on the situation that they're asked to step in, help, analyze, interpret, it'll enlighten the people in the situation, depending on what situation they're in. I'm not sure that makes sense.
0: No. I understand what you're getting at, though. I understand. Well, in a way, it is universal, because you're dealing with the human being, right?
1: Right.
0: And that never changes. I mean, we're all the same, whether from pre-New Testament times to now.
1: Mm-hmm.
0: I mean, we're dealing with that same framework. I mean, because that's what we are. We're all human beings.
1: Right.
0: And so what this touches on is sort of how we tick a little bit, you know, so to speak.
1: Right.
0: And then understanding. So yeah. So in that way, these principles or these understandings are universal and can be applied at any time. Sure. And I guess the challenge, though, is great. So you understand at least how maybe that works or how the system works, but how do you apply it? You know, or how do you understand? You know. So that's always the challenge, especially in new, what do you call it? I don't want to quite call it heresies, but, you know, this difficulties in our day and age, you know, of that challenge our faith in this way, you know, or challenge the truth of man or of woman, you know, or of human being. So I think that's important, and to ground ourselves, not just in patristics for patristics' sake, but because these writings, these men and women all have a revelation of truth with a capital T, which is Christ, right? And is, again, it's something that always goes back and always has to be grounded in that is Christology, Christ incarnate, and the four basic principal truths in the Book of Acts, you know, which is the foundation of our church is, you know, Christ crucified, Christ resurrected. The preaching of repentance and the forgiveness and remission of sins.
1: Right.
0: And everything flourishes out from that.
1: Mm-hmm.
0: But it's important too, because, I mean, again, the patristic corpus have added substantially a number of details regarding around those principles. And it's grounded in that. And that's what the important thing is. It's grounded in Christ. And there's that common saying about, you know, a good understanding of Christology, a good understanding of the spiritual life in that sense. Makes for good anthropology,
1: right?
0: So that's my approach to it and what motivated me about it, because, you know, I've it's just what I've experienced outside, you know, in the world is a constant challenge to the faith and to our way of life and to the spiritual life. What is man's goal, right? It's not just to indulge in all the pleasures of the world, mm-hmm. although, you know, to a degree, in temperance, you know, that's all sure. very good. Nothing's inherently evil in that way.
1: Sure.
0: But it's like, what are we shooting for? What's our goal? You know, what's our purpose?
1: Right. At the very core of things.
0: Yeah. At the end of the day, that's what it's all about. But having said that, a lot of the works I've evaluated in terms of secondary liturgy, this was interesting and came across my, as I was writing this paper, is the majority of the stuff that's written on St. Gregory Palamas, it's good and important, but on the essence and energies distinction, mm-hmm. Which is an important aspect, but it's not the end all be all. And then he has written quite a bit on anthropology, given the controversies that he was forced to address out of concern for his people.
1: Mm-hmm.
0: But so the thing I noticed in my research too is that a lot of the secondary sources on anthropology, as important as they are, I mean, there's still a lot of work that can be done in not just examining Palamas' anthropology in itself, but also to see sort of the wider scale of anthropology across the fathers. And albeit there's a lot of work still being done right now in the past 10 years about mm-hmm. that. There's been a surge of that. But what's interesting is that the majority, not all, but I'd say the majority of the scholars on St. Palamas, at least in his anthropology, is largely all from Greece.
1: Okay.
0: And it's all these professors and faculty, you know, which is good. I mean, it's good, you know, that's there, but I think it would be also good to have a sort of a scholarly understanding and more of a formation in that sense, if you will, of Palamas here in the country.
1: Mm, you know, right.
0: Kind of. So, I mean, not to say that it's like a cultural thing, but I think it's good to have people over here too, as well, to work on that.
1: Just in the wider church.
0: Yeah. In the wider church. And you know, ultimately at the end of the day, again, like I said, I mean, everything eventually points to one's salvation, to one's restoration and healing of soul and body. And ultimately what that is, that's grounded in Christ, grounded in the church, which is, you know, and the revelation of the Holy Spirit in that sense, you know, and the tradition that comes with that, you know, and all of that gears toward our relationship, our union with Christ and with the Holy Trinity.
1: Excellent. Well, thank you so much for sharing and coming to be with us today. Is there any last word that you wanted to add before we wrap up?
0: Well, I would just have to say for those who are listening in that I highly encourage anybody who's discerning to come and come and see in Christ's words, St. Tikhon's, if they haven't been before, if they're discerning, just come into seminary in general, either for academia or for priesthood, just to come check it out.
1: Excellent. Can't agree more. That's wonderful. Well, thank you again for joining us today and taking the time to talk about the work you've been doing. Once again, this has been The Spirit of St. Tikhon's with third-year seminarian Elias Raymet and your host, Matushka Liz Gavain. Thank you for joining us.
0: Thank you, Elizabeth.
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0: It's the Hearts and Minds podcast with Father John Oliver. Father John Oliver is the author of The Giver of Life, The Holy Spirit in Orthodox Tradition, published by Paraclete Press. Here's Father John.
1: Question. From a deeply Christian perspective, what is the key to education, to learning? What is the key even through our problems and our pain? Let's talk about it. At that time, when Jesus drew near to Jericho, a blind man was sitting by the roadside begging, "Jesus, Son of David, have mercy on me. What do you want me to do for you?" "Lord, let me receive my sight." "Receive your sight. Your faith has made you well." Apollo 13 was supposed to be the third ever moon landing. It turned into a pulse-racing, headline-grabbing, death-defying rescue mission. It is impossible to describe today how this event gripped not just our nation, but the entire world. The year, 1970. The month, April. The mission, simple. Take the seventh crewed mission in the Apollo space program and land on the moon. The spacecraft was launched from Kennedy Space Center in Florida on April 11 of that year, but was aborted 2 days later after the rupture of an oxygen tank, disabling the electrical and the life support system. So there was a change in the mission, and most of us have seen the movie. From landing on the moon to getting home alive. To do that, the crew would have to attempt an absurd stunt. Loop around the moon using its gravitational pull as a slingshot and propel back to Earth. Apparently, it's called a circumlunar trajectory. Protocols that would normally take 3 months to write had to be written in 3 days. Inside the space capsule, food was gone, heat was gone, the interior temperature plummeted into the 30s, as three men had to find a way to coexist in outer space within a capsule built only for two, about the size of a two-seater VW Beetle. Astronauts, scientists, engineers. No one slept for days. The clock was ticking. One meeting proved pivotal. Top figures from different fields met in a conference room to discuss the crisis. Then, this happened. There was one scientist in the room who remained silent for the whole meeting. He waited patiently and allowed the other scientists in the room to speak first, trying to diagnose the problem, trying to propose strategies, giving their opinions, all of which would ultimately prove wrong. Then, the man spoke last. He knew exactly the strategy to take to save the crew. NASA listened to his advice, and the crew was saved. Every Sunday, we sing the great doxology, which begins with these words, "Glory to thee who has shown us the light. For with thee is the fountain of life, and in thy light shall we see light." What comes to mind when you think of light? Illumination, vision, awareness, consciousness, a far greater sense of what is around you. A walk through the woods at night is a totally different experience with a flashlight. A walk to the kitchen at night is a different experience with the flip of a switch. When we baptize a person in the Orthodox tradition, have you ever noticed that the language coming to us from the service is the language of illumination? Open the eyes of his understanding that the light of thy gospel may shine brightly in him. Make her a child of the light, that we may be illumined by the light of understanding and piety. Vouchsafe unto me a robe of light, O thou who clothest thyself with light. Illumine her heart with the light of thy countenance. 11 times the word light appears in our baptismal service, and the newly baptized is often called the newly illumined. And what is the sacrament of confession? It is the renewal of our baptismal vows. So every time we go to confession, it's like emerging from a spiritual laundromat. our baptismal garment is light again. This time of year, how often do we hear the Christmas verse, "The people who sat in darkness have seen a great light"? What do we say before we read the Holy Gospel? "Illumine our hearts, O Master, who loveth mankind with the pure light of thy divine knowledge." So in Christian tradition, holiness is associated with light, and light with holiness. It makes sense, doesn't it? Since our Lord Jesus succinctly says, "I am the light of the world." So as we grow in Jesus, we grow more aware, more conscious, more spiritually sensitive. We learn more and more about ourselves, our inner life. We see clarity in Holy Scripture. We see ever deeper layers of our sinfulness, which is a good thing, because we also see ever deeper layers of grace, which is exactly what St. Paul said would happen. Where sin abounds, grace abounds all the more. As we grow in holiness, we see more of the good in others that we could not see when beholding each other through eyes of sin. We come to their defense more quickly in our minds, even if they offend us. As we grow in holiness, we see more and more of what really matters in life, and what does not matter so much fades into the shadows. We see that forgiveness matters more than holding a grudge. Letting go matters more than needing to control everything. We see that relationships matter more than we ever thought they did, and prayer matters more than we ever thought it did. All of this because holiness is associated with understanding, and understanding with holiness. Among the most remarkable chapters in all of Holy Scripture is from the Old Testament book, The Wisdom of Solomon, chapter 7. Solomon begs God not for knowledge, but for wisdom. And listen to what he gets in return. "I prayed, and the ability to reason wisely was given to me. I called out, and wisdom's spirit came to me. I found that every other good thing also came with her, for in her hands were countless riches. With wisdom came an accurate knowledge of all that is, of how the world is made and holds together, and of the forces at work in the world's essential elements, of the beginning and middle and end of time, of the alternation of the solstices and the changes of seasons, of the cycle of the year and the positions of the stars, of the nature of animals, the temperaments of beasts, the extraordinary powers of spirits, the thoughts of humans, the different types of plants, and the healing powers of roots. I now know everything," Solomon writes, "visible and hidden, for wisdom, the designer of everything that is, has taught me." Holiness is associated with light, and light with holiness. Holiness is associated with understanding, and understanding with holiness. We grow more aware of what is needed for the healing of spirit, soul, and body. And that is so on display in the saint we commemorate in early December, Porphyrios, December 2nd. Because he was in the Holy Spirit and the Holy Spirit in him, he was illumined to know things that seemed impossible to know. But with God, all things are possible. One day, a spiritual son of St. Porphyrios came to see him in Athens. He was nervous and in a rush. He came to ask for a blessing before taking an urgent trip to the United States. He explained to the elder that because he worked in the aerospace industry, he was needed in Florida. "Something terrible has happened to a spacecraft up there, Apollo 13. And I am being summoned to a meeting to see if there is anything we can do." Holiness is associated with light, and light with holiness. Holiness is associated with understanding, and understanding with holiness. The holy elder Porphyrios listened, and then said this: When you get to the United States and to the meeting, you should allow all the other scientists to speak first, to give their diagnoses of the problem, to share their opinions. Then you are to speak last. Elder Porphyrios told his spiritual child exactly what to say in order to save the crew. The man arrived, spoke last, NASA listened, and the crew was saved. This is the one detail of the great Apollo 13 story unknown to the world, but known to the church. From a deeply Christian perspective, what is the key to education, to learning? What is the key through our problems and our pain? Is it not holiness? Holiness, for it is not mere knowledge we seek, but illumination of the soul. When we stand before the judgment seat, God forbid we stand with a head full of knowledge, but a heart and body full of sin. At that time, when Jesus drew near to Jericho, a blind man was sitting by the roadside begging. "Jesus, Son of David, have mercy on me. What do you want me to do for you?" "Lord, let me receive my sight." "Receive your sight. Your faith has made you well." May we see. For Ancient Faith Radio, this is Father John Oliver.
0: You've been listening to the Hearts and Minds podcast. Father John Oliver is the priest at St. Elizabeth the New Martyr Orthodox Church in Murfreesboro, Tennessee, and the author of Touching Heaven, Finding God on the Island of Vallon, published by Conciliar Press. 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

0: the Church of God, which sojourns at Rome, to the Church of God sojourning at Corinth, to them that are called and sanctified by the will of God through our Lord Jesus Christ. Grace unto you, and peace from Almighty God, through Jesus Christ be multiplied. Owing, dear brethren, to the sudden and successive calamitous events which have happened to ourselves, we feel that we have been somewhat tardy in turning our attention to the points respecting which you consulted us, and especially to that shameful and detestable sedition utterly abhorrent to the elect of God, which a few rash and self-confident persons have kindled to such a pitch of frenzy that your venerable and illustrious name, worthy to be universally loved, has suffered grievous injury. For whoever dwelt even for a short time among you and did not find your faith to be as fruitful of virtue as it was firmly established, who did not admire the sobriety and moderation of your godliness in Christ, who did not proclaim the magnificence of your habitual hospitality, and who did not rejoice over your perfect and well-grounded knowledge. For you did all things without respect of persons, and walked in the commandments of God, being obedient to those who had the rule over you, giving all fitting honor to the presbyters among you. Enjoined young men to be of sober and serious mind. You instructed your wives to do all things with a blamelessness, becoming pure conscience, loving their husbands as they were indeed duty-bound to do. And you taught them that, living in the rule of obedience, they should manage their household affairs becomingly, and be in every respect marked by discretion. Moreover, you are all distinguished by humility, and were in no respect puffed up with pride, yet yielded obedience rather than extorted it, and were more willing to give than to receive, content with the provision which God had made for you, and carefully attending to his words. You are inwardly filled with his doctrine, and his sufferings were before your eyes. Thus a profound and abundant peace was given to you all, and you had an insatiable desire for doing good, while a full outpouring of the Holy Spirit was upon you all. Full of holy designs, you did, with true earnestness of mind and a godly confidence, stretch forth your hands to Almighty God, beseeching him to be merciful unto you, if you had been guilty of any involuntary transgression. Day and night, you are anxious for the whole brotherhood, that the number of God's elect might be saved with mercy and a good conscience. You are sincere and uncorrupted, and forgetful of injuries between one another. Every kind of faction and schism was abominable in your sight. You mourned over the transgressions of your neighbors. Their deficiencies you deemed your own. You never grudged any act of kindness, being ready to every good work. Adorned by a thoroughly virtuous and religious life, you did all things in the fear of God. Commandments and ordinances of the Lord were written upon the tablets of your hearts. Let us now come to the most recent spiritual heroes. Let us take the noble examples furnished in our own generation. Envy and jealousy, the greatest and most righteous pillars of the church, have been persecuted and put to death. Let us set before our eyes the illustrious apostles. Through unrighteous envy, endured not one or two, but numerous labors. And when he had at length suffered martyrdom, departed to the place of glory due to him. Owing to envy, Paul also obtained the reward of patient endurance. After being 7 times thrown into captivity, compelled to flee and stoned, after preaching both in the East and West, he gained the illustrious reputation due to his faith, having taught righteousness to the whole world, and come to the extreme limit of the West and suffered martyrdom under the prefects. Thus was he removed from the world and went into the holy place, having proved himself a striking example of patience. This is from the letter of our father among the saints, Clement of Rome, to the church in Corinth. I am your host, Professor Cyril Gary Jenkins. You're listening to Light Through the Past.
1: Light Through the Past, a survey of church history. Dr. Cyril Gary Jenkins examines the course and development of the Orthodox Church, its struggles with heresy, the empire, and relations to other Christian bodies. Here's Dr. Jenkins.
0: Welcome, everyone. We are continuing our discussion about the papacy, its origins, how it arose, and of course, what it has to do with the schism. I'm afraid I'm getting a little bogged down, I think, because talking about the history of the papacy in one sense is itself an enormous question. And talking about it in relationship to the schism then becomes, well, yet more of a question. And it indeed is an important question. And I don't want to say that it is not. It is one of the most important of questions. And so in looking at this, one of the things that I'm trying to set out over, well, weeks ago and then last week and now this week, is that when we look at the first century, one of the things that we find is not a lot of evidence for what is sometimes called the Petrine primacy. There certainly is evidence. Peter was preeminent among the apostles, and we still sing of him foremost in the ranks of the apostles, because that's what he was. He was clearly the leader of the apostles. Does this translate then into what is, well, bounden and duty of all Catholics of good faith to hold following the First Vatican Council of 1870? Well, that is the question. And the problem is, of course, is that 1870 was not in force in whatever date we wish to set, 1054, 1285, 1204, whatever dates we want to set, 1438, right? All these dates that are important in the history of the schism. And I think there are several reasons for this, of course. First and foremost, I think so, because I don't accept the definition of the First Vatican Council. If I accepted it, I wouldn't be Orthodox. But the reason it comes about is as to why, and why I would say that we should not. It is not that we should disdain those who sit in Peter's chair simply because they sit in Peter's chair, right? The bishops of Rome, we would still recognize as the bishops of Rome, but we do not recognize them within our liturgical services. We don't commemorate them. We don't honor them. There are different bishops of Rome that I have looked at and thought more highly of than others, just the way that is. I happen to think a great deal of, well, the late Benedict XIV. He was a brilliant theologian, and he was someone who very much was hoping to find a way through the impasses. I'm not sure exactly what Francis was, to be honest. I sometimes wonder if Francis actually knew what he was. And I really have nothing to say about Leo XIV, because so far he's given me nothing really to say at all. I think John Paul II was someone who did want unity, but I don't know that he was a Pole, a Slav, and I think he wanted this. But I think that almost all of them have become bound to their particular definitions. Yeah. And I'm going on about this for a particular reason. One of the things that we need to realize is that as Orthodox, along with the Catholics, we would say that not everything we believe is explicitly set out in Scripture. For instance, thou shalt not kneel upon the Lord's day within the temple, and thou shalt not kneel for the whole of Pascha. But after Pentecost, we shall go back to kneeling. Now, that tradition is old. St. Basil talks about it. There's nothing like that in the New Testament. A great many things that we hold are not in the New Testament. The explicit definitions of Nicaea are not in the New Testament. There are lots of things we hold. And as Orthodox, the things that we are bound to do is we are bound to believe the creed. We are bound to believe Holy Scripture. But at the same time, we have to admit, we don't always know what Holy Scripture is saying. That is not to say the church does not know what Holy Scripture says. This is why we read the Fathers. But we are to obey Holy Scripture. We are to submit to those who have the rule over us. We are apostolically enjoined to do so. All to say, what is our bounden duty is more a bounden duty to do, as opposed to a bounden duty to believe. Though there are definitely things we have to believe. The dogmatic formulas of our church are there, as well as the liturgical formulas are there, as well as, of course, the moral prescriptions and canons are all there. All of these are part of being Orthodox. When we look at them, what we're going to find is, let us say, an overweening specificity about things. And I think this is part of the difference between the East and the West. Having said this, the Roman Catholics will say, yes, everything we believe that is to be believed about the office of the Bishop of Rome is only contained in at best a seed form in the New Testament. They will look at simply two passages. The passage we looked at 2 weeks ago, the passage in Matthew 16 about giving St. Peter the keys to the kingdom of heaven. In a sense, our Lord first gives him the keys. He is the chief steward of the house, right? But of course, these are powers given to all the apostles. St. Paul was not dependent on his apostleship from Peter. And it's interesting that later Roman Catholic doctrine is that bishops derive their authority from St. Peter. But St. Paul did not derive his authority from St. Peter. And the authority of St. Timothy and Titus, which St. Paul obviously gives to them, does also not derive from St. Peter. Now, there are things which we say are contained in Holy Scripture. They are there. And the church then basically says, this is how we have always worshiped and believed. It comes to us not merely from the Scriptures, but from the Holy Fathers. We have always worshiped Christ as God. How we are to understand the relationship of the Son and the Father and the Holy Spirit comes to us from the councils. And the councils therefore become that which bind our belief. Rome, on the other hand, will say, well, yes, not everything in Scripture is clear. Tradition does give it us better. And one of these, of course, is the teaching about where the power of the Pope comes from. And this is really where we part company. Now, sitting on my desk at this very moment is a rather large tome by a gentleman named Eric Ibarra. He right now is probably the most popular Catholic apologist, right? And I mean, he has cranked out a big volume. It's 700 pages. And it really deals largely not with the papacy of late. It's really about the papacy and orthodoxy, right? And so the chapters really end in the first millennium, right? So this is what he's grappling with. And so the question is, what is the office of Rome? So this is what we're going to continue to look at. And basically, what we find is that in the first two centuries, the office of Rome, the duties of the Bishop of Rome, the powers of the Bishop of Rome, it's hard to look at it and say, oh, yes, this looks exactly like the Bishop of Rome in 1870. That is the year of the first Vatican decree on papal infallibility. When we look at the first two centuries, there are a few things in particular to look at. The first, of course, is the great controversy between St. Peter and St. Paul in Antioch, where Paul had to his face, confront St. Peter about St. Peter's actions with respect to eating and drinking with the Gentiles, because Peter was doing it. Barnabas was doing it. Paul was doing it. They were all eating and drinking with the Gentiles. But then certain Christians came from Jerusalem, Jewish Christians. And when this day came, Peter stopped eating. And this was such an important point. I mean, it's very important to realize that when Peter stopped doing this, Barnabas was like, oh, well, maybe I should stop doing it too. And Paul was like, wait a second. These people are Christians. These people have the faith given to them, and there is nothing unclean. This was part of the gospel. And St. Paul is here making an express point that St. Peter's actions was compromising the message of the gospel. This is the key point in that text. Not that St. Paul confronts him, but more importantly, because popes get confronted all the time throughout history, but more importantly, that the very definition of what the pope is supposed to do as teacher is to defend and feed the flock. Roman Catholics will look at the end of the Gospel of John, where Christ says, you know, feed my lambs, tend my sheep. That somehow this is the great bestowing, or a great bestowing upon St. Peter of this office. But here he fails to do his office, meaning the Bishop of Rome, Peter's not the Bishop of Rome at this point, but nonetheless, Peter lapsed from the clear declaration about the presentation of the gospel to the Gentiles and what the presentation of the gospel hailed. And to me, this is the very thing that Rome wants to keep, that when the Pope teaches as the doctor of the church, as the magisterium of the church, that he will be infallible. Well, we know that there are other times when this has not happened. We know this happens with Pope Vigilius during the reign of Emperor Justinian, which we've gone over. We're going to find it with Honorius. Honorius writes a letter as the Bishop of Rome to Sergius, the Bishop of Constantinople, in which he introduces a heresy. He introduces the word by which the heresy goes under, monothelitism, and we will talk about this. And so this is the fundamental problem that we're going to find, that one of the great problems is that there are things to be found, if you look for them, almost anywhere. You could find baptism from the dead in the New Testament if we wanted to, right? That great Mormon practice. But I'm kind of reminded about an argument that occurs at the beginning of our country, in which Hamilton wanted, of course, the Bank of the United States. And Jefferson was like, we have no warrant from the Constitution to have a Bank of the United States. And Jefferson was like, well, I think it's between the lines of the Constitution. To which Jefferson responded, I probably should back up. I may be misremembering Jefferson from Madison here, but forgive me, either Madison or Jefferson, sometimes they were very close on things, responded to Hamilton, I looked between the lines, and there's nothing there but blank space. So we can look for things and find them all the time. The question is this a plain and open thing that is irrefutable as part of our faith? This is what Orthodoxy rejects. And so we can begin with the confrontation of St. Paul with St. Peter, right? And we can move on from there, right? So I thought more to talk about tonight, also about few other things. Most importantly, what we find in the epistle of Clement to the Corinthians. And I will note that Eric Ibarra, in his book, The Papacy, it's Emmaus Road Publishing, emmausroad.org, you can look it up, a very, very conservative, observant Catholic press. But let me back up. Eric says, you know, we can look at the epistle of First Clement. Now, one of the things that Eric does is he takes for granted that when Clement writes this, he's writing as the Pope of Rome. And this is all based on the idea that Clement, who we know from Saint Irenaeus was the third pope of Rome after Peter and Paul were there. But the thing is that Clement's name doesn't appear in this epistle. Now, I don't doubt that Clement wrote it. We have from the others in the early church that he did write it. I'm not questioning that. What I'm questioning is that he wrote it as the Bishop of Rome. In other words, Clement, who's mentioned by St. Paul, Clement is probably a young man when he writes this, and he's probably writing it, it seems, about the year 68 or 69, AD 68, 69. And the reason I say this is for two points, and I've mentioned this before. The temple still seems to be standing. Well, that's destroyed in AD 70. But St. Peter and Paul have recently been martyred, what I read to you just a few minutes ago. They were recently martyred. So Clement is writing to the Corinthians, and it seems he's writing on behalf of the Church of Rome. And he starts by saying, there are things that have happened here, upsetting things that have happened here, that have kept us from writing to you, but now we are. And notice, though, that in writing as the Church of Rome, they're writing in response to questions that were sent to them. And now they're responding. And this is where Clement then lays out how the church is to be structured, how we are to think about the structure of the church, how we think about things that the apostles have passed on to us. And this is really kind of key, because while it's obvious that Clement will be arguing for an episcopal order to the church, in Corinth, they still have multiple bishops and presbyters that are acting this way. And one of the key things to notice is that the epistle, which seems to be written from the Church of Rome, is not written in such a way as to say, shape up, boys. I mean, it is saying that, but shape up, boys. We're telling you that this is what you must do. No, that's not how it's written at all. It's written in a very fraternal way, right? It's not written the way we see, well, as we will see later on, probably next week, when Pope Saint Victor is in his enormous fight with the churches of Asia Minor over the date of Easter, over the date of Pascha, right? So this is the Epistle of Clement. And again, I date it early. The only reason people date it later is because it's associated with Clement. And we know that Clement was Pope later, and therefore it's just taken that, oh, he's writing as the Bishop of Rome from Rome during the time of his pontificate. But internally, the document doesn't say that. Internally, the document is basically saying, we, the Church of Rome, right, encourage you in this. The second place is Ignatius's writing to the Church of Rome, right? And he talks about Peter and Paul. And it's interesting that when he writes, of course, Saints Peter and Paul have been dead almost 40 years, even though Saint Ignatius would have known them as a young man. He makes a rather interesting statement. He says, I do not command you as Peter and Paul. They were apostles. I am a prisoner. It's very interesting how he wears the authority he has as a bishop very lightly, even though he invests bishops, or he talks about bishops as incredibly important individuals in the life of the church. Doesn't really address the Bishop of Rome at this time. He's just writing to the Church of Rome. And it's interesting that in that he writes to them, he doesn't write to any bishop, even though he recognizes that there are bishops throughout the world. He says this. He says this in his other epistles. Bishops exist in all the cities throughout the world, meaning throughout the empire. And so he does say that the Church of Rome reigns in love, rules in love. And it's an interesting statement. And the thing is, it's the kind of statement that we as Orthodox would wish we could make. It should grieve us that one of these apostolic churches is gone. just as it should grieve us that many other apostolic churches are gone. Church of Ephesus, right? The Church of Smyrna, so many other churches gone, wiped out by the enemies of Christ. In this case, right, it's not that Christ was, well, I won't go too far down that road, but when we're thinking about how St. Ignatius thinks about the Church of Rome, again, what we're not going to find, this doesn't preclude the papal doctrine, but it seems to play almost no part, the authority of the Bishop of Rome, in the mind of St. Ignatius. He's not writing to the bishop in Rome, he's writing to the church in Rome. Please don't stop.

only to be gone again. And now there are people who will look at St. Peter in Acts chapter 15 as having the primacy. It's not really clear that that is the case, right? He certainly has the definitive word about the gospel coming to Cornelius through him, and he relates all this. And of course, St. James stands up and gives this, right, that to this agree the words of the prophets, and he quotes the prophecy of Amos about, at that time I will come and rebuild my temple, all right? But it's interesting that when the letter is written to Gentile churches from the church itself, it seemed good to the Holy Spirit and to us. Good to the Holy Spirit and to us. It's if they don't write in the way that later councils write. And it's not said that, oh, St. Peter has said. So, I mean, this would certainly be a place where the keys could be exercised. I think the keys are far better linked to the question of binding and of loosing of sins. And I will say why this is, because of a certain incident that happens in the early 3rd century. And really following the whole incident of Pope St. Victor and the churches of Asia Minor and the dating of Pascha, what we see is, following that then, a very interesting situation, which really involves rigorism. People who would say that, oh, the church cannot forgive sins. And the Bishop of Rome basically says, yes, the church can, right? So, having said all this, I think that that is where I shall leave it, other than to say, if you've not gotten your tickets for Orthodoxy in Education, already got our slew of speakers coming up. The Friday night keynote address, Mystical Theology and Formal Education. Or what has your garden bed to do with Mount Tabor, right? So that's going to be Dr. Jesse Cohn, keynote address, Thursday night. Friday, making a school from starting from scratch, right? Also, teaching students to fit lifelong education into their lifestyle plans, meaning school is just the beginning of learning. This is going to be from Laura Wolf, and I'm looking forward to this. Dr. Joshua Moritz, on making an Orthodox science curriculum. I'm going to be speaking on making an Orthodox humanities curriculum. The next keynote address is going to be Dr. Cohn, The Questions That Remain in Classical Education. Friday night, we're probably going to have Mr. John Heitzenrader speaking on Orthodoxy and Education in a Faithless Post-Christian World. He actually gave a form of this address down in Australia, so now he's bringing it home, the Chrysostom Academy. So, again, I urge all of you, please, if you haven't signed up, signed up. I'll tell you where to go for the greatest hotels. 3 days of very good conference stuff, and so I hope I see all of you there. And I want to thank all of you for listening. I basically was told that I'm approaching somewhere around 2,000 listeners a month. And so this is a very good thing, and I'm glad that you all are doing it. I'm not quite up there with Lord of Spirits numbers, but, you know, one must keep their aspirations in fighting trim. And so that is there. I also want to thank all of you who have bought Protodeacon Patrick Mitchell's book. I mean, it's sold incredibly well. Christ is truth, truth is Christ. Why the ancients chose Christ, why must we? It has sold very, very well. At the same time, it hadn't sold quite as well, but still, a number of you have already bought Presbyter Elizabeth Turvo's memoir of her time in the Republic of Georgia, in Tbilisi, in April of 1989. When Soviet tanks rolled into that city and she found herself caught between basically the Soviets and her friends, many of whom Orthodox Christians, devout Orthodox Christians, and this was the beginning of her turning to Orthodoxy, and she found herself caught there in the midst of what could have been a very

0: tragic situation. I really love this book, and I highly hope that some of you will buy it. It makes a great Advent gift and Advent reading, I would say. Anyway, our producer is still Elijah Sabert. Our bumper music is still by Johann Sebastian Bach. And you have been listening to a listener-supported podcast of Ancient Faith Ministries.
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3: Good evening, everyone, and welcome to Live with the Lows. We're so grateful that you're joining us as we're continuing this series on the fruits of the Spirit. Tonight, we're going to cover the fruit of goodness. So stay right with us here on Live with the Lows. Well, welcome, everyone. We're so grateful that you're taking the time to join us. I'm Father Nick, as you all know by now, and I have my lovely wife and co-host, Dr. Roxanne Lowe, to join us this evening.
4: It's good to be back, right?
3: Yeah. The last couple of weeks, we've took some much-needed vacation, and I don't know about all of you that tune in and are part of our ministry, but you know, sometimes you don't realize how much you need a vacation till you're actually on vacation, and I think that that's something that, for sure, I definitely experienced, and so it's always great to get back into the swing of things, to be with all of you. We've missed being with you all, but I hope that you've been enjoying these different messages that have been on the fruits of the Spirit, and tonight is no different of a topic. In fact, I think that this topic, out of all of the fruits that we've been dealing with, especially in light of what's kind of going on in the world right now, is so important for us to practice, and that's the fruit of goodness. But before we do that, as always, we want to hear from you. We ask you to join the conversation. We're broadcasting live on Ancient Faith's YouTube page, as well as on the Lowe's Facebook page. And we just encourage you, leave comments there if you want to. There's a chat room going on Ancient Faith's YouTube page on our that's specifically for our show. So definitely chime in with your comments, questions about goodness. What does that look like? Why is that such an important area of the way which we live out our life? But also, if you have a question, maybe you're struggling with sharing that goodness, or maybe just struggling with forgiving someone or trying to live out that goodness when someone who you're around is maybe not practicing goodness towards you, we definitely would love to help you out with that. So you can call us at 1-855-237-2346. That's 1-855-237-2346. And again, thanks so much for joining us tonight. You know, Roxanne, as we've been talking about these different fruits, basically St. Paul, as we've been talking about, really shares in the book of Galatians what it looks like to be a Christian. And we never want to talk about Christianity simply being something that we're just all show, because I think that Christ gets so angry with those Pharisees when he would see them just simply being all show. But really, whatever's on the inside of you will always be reflected on what's on the outside of you. We truly believe that. And when you are participating in the sacraments, when you're involved in the life of the church, when you're working at your purpose, the purpose that God has put on the inside of you, it begins to reflect that when you're close to Christ, when you're praying, reading your Bible, reading about the lives of the saints, you begin to emulate in your life as a natural consequence in that. And so one of those fruits that we have been covering tonight that we want to cover is on the fruit of goodness. And I just want to define that real quick. This is just one of the many definitions that are on goodness, and it's defined as this. It says that goodness is an uprightness of heart and of life. Upright of heart and of life, which begs the question then, obviously, is what does God need for us, from us, to make to start living out a life of goodness?
4: So, yeah, and I think of heart. I mean, how much do we think about how much what we do then in the world and in the relationship really begins in the heart? I mean, living an upright life and a life of righteousness, you know, so often we don't realize that, you know, our loyalty can be subtly eroded. Our loyalty to goodness, our loyalty to Christ at the very foundation of the heart. And so I think it's so important that when we think about this definition of goodness, that we're not just thinking about goodness, that what am I doing in the world, right? But where is my heart as I'm doing it? And where is my heart, you know, just at baseline, you know, most of the time when it comes to people who are upset us, when it comes to judgment, when it comes to, you know, a place where we could be compassionate and we choose to be righteous in that situation. So I think the heart is such a huge piece of that definition.
3: Right. And I mean, we hear that throughout the scriptures. We know that, you know, one of the things that we oftentimes talk about on our show is that, you know, being a Christian and having what we talk about, this phronema, this mindset of what it means to be Orthodox, and the way in which we live out our life, is that when we live a life in which we're connected to God, it reflects in the way in which we live. And one of the things I love to share, you know, is that a Bible verse that comes to my mind as I was preparing the notes for tonight's show was this Bible verse from 2 Corinthians chapter 5, verses 21. It's such a powerful Bible verse. It says this: God made him, referring to Christ, God made him who had no sin to be sin for us, so that in him we might become the righteousness of God. And that word of righteousness is so tied to in goodness. It's tied in the sense that righteousness, one of the ways that we can look at righteousness is that it is our relationship, as we oftentimes talk about on our show, that this vertical relationship with God shapes our horizontal relationship with others. That the more that we are drawn to God and live our life for him and through him, the more that he comes and shines his light through us into other people. And that's why I love when St. Paul says that we should walk as children of the light, so that we're not only receiving this connectivity to God through the sacraments, through the prayer, through reading our Bibles, through things focused, having our little, I was talking earlier at our Orthodoxy 101 class, I was talking about this altar that we have in our homes, that that God yearns for us to have connect, that we bring the church home, that when we're connected to that, then it reflects in the liturgy that we do outside of our home, the liturgy that we do in our home as well as how we are in our life. It's that goodness. So it's not just, you know, be nice to people or just love everyone. It's much greater than that. It's tied to Christ. Because at the core, you know, Roxanne oftentimes tells to people is that in almost every religion, you're going to find this goodness, you know, this, you know, treat everyone nice, be caring of others, forgive people. Every religion has some level of, you know, kindness or goodness attached to it. But for us, it's anchored in Christ, is that we are good because he was first good for us, that he was great for us, that we are called to serve others because Christ first served us. It becomes part of the way in which we live out our lives because of what he showed us. It's a connection to him. And more importantly, because of his resurrection, we are tied to that.
4: So, and I think, you know, most of us would say, you know, do you feel like you operate from a place of goodness? I mean, I think that's something that, you know, most of us have to truly reflect within ourselves as we move throughout the various situations in our day to be able to actually answer that question. I think if we look at, you know, broad strokes, most of us would say, yeah, of course, you know, we operate from a place of goodness. I would, you know, but, you know, how about the minute you felt offended, You know, how about the minute you took something personally? How about the minute somebody that tends to be a more difficult personality came into the room and you ended up in a conversation with that person and those same trigger spots started surfacing? You know, it's in those moments where we feel our inside, you know, our spiritually, our soul begins to shift just enough, just a little bit, and we start, you know, feeling judgment, right? Judgment pours in, you know, and so it's very easy to depart from goodness. So I think that's something that I think it's important to communicate here that, you know, of course, from the broad strokes perspective, you know, most of us would say we're doing a good job. But if we truly reflect in our discerning at all these little tiny micro moments, as I would call them, happen in our day, that's where we start to see the shift where Satan is at work. And those are elements of the world. They start to pour in, shift the will of our spirit. And suddenly we find ourselves, you know, afterward, you know, not feeling quite as wholesome. You know, we might not be as humble in those moments. We may be more prideful. We may be more judgmental. We may be less compassionate. We may not find ourselves having such good will toward, you know, a particular individual or in a relationship or a culture of people or, you know. And so as things start to pour in like that, that's how our goodness really starts to shift. And that's where at the level of the heart, you know, we struggle.
3: I think that's one of the things I would like to just, you know, kind of delve a little bit deeper on. But before we do that, let's just remind our listeners that we'd love to hear from you. We're talking about the fruit of goodness. And if you find yourself maybe struggling to share that, maybe you've got a situation going on that you'd like some guidance on, we definitely would love to hear from you or just a comment as well. That number is 1-855-237-2346. That's 1-855-237-2346. We're also checking at the chat room on our Ancient Faith YouTube page. So just simply go to youtube.com, go to Ancient Faith Ministries, and you'll see our show being broadcast and leave a comment. We'd love to hear from you as well. You know, Roxanne, I think one of the things that we struggle with in being right and walking and dealing with and living out that fruit of goodness is a number of things. And I think I'd like to delve into some of those. I think one of those is that sometimes we can struggle with being good because we don't feel good about ourselves, with our own struggles. I was talking to someone recently and they were talking about the fact that, you know, they made a mistake. They did something that they should not have done. And they just couldn't get past that guilt of that event taking place. And it was just harping on them over and over again. And, you know, obviously, we don't want to just simply broad stroke the fact that some things obviously are much more severe. But the person that what they did was something that they had sought forgiveness. They had asked for from forgiveness that person, but they just couldn't forgive themselves. And they were constantly living in that really unproductive, as we've talked about before, unproductive guilt. And when you're living in an unproductive guilt, you almost allow the voice of the enemy to speak louder than the voice of Christ. So it's very difficult to live a righteous life or to live a good life because you're so consumed on this, you know, on your mental, in your mind with what you've done in the past. So it doesn't allow the peace of God to be with you in the present.
4: And I think, so if you're really thinking about, okay, so how often does something like, you know, shame attack my ability, you know, to promote goodness in the world? I mean, if you start to sort of feel bad about who you are at your core, you know, are you really going to go out into the world with confidence and use the gifts you've been given to make a difference in this world? You start to lose sight of even what God is yearning to do through you, because you become consumed by you, right? And so I think that's definitely an area we have to sort of watch out for, is a sort of unproductive guilt that sort of robbed us of, you know, all of the plans God has for us to go out and do good in the world. I would also say, you know, competitiveness hurts our ability to promote goodness, right? You see something good happening for someone else and, you know, the insecurity in us, the competitiveness in us sometimes doesn't make us want to promote that good. It makes us want to level out that good.
3: I think comparison, I remember reading Eleanor Roosevelt said that comparison is the thief of joy. And I think that for a lot of us, you know, our phones, as we oftentimes talk about, you know, they have become such a a distraction in our life. And it, and one of the ways it distracts us is with comparison, looking at whether it be on social media, whether it be in someone else's life. I mean, right now we're seeing so many people posting pictures of them going on vacation. And, you know, that's a beautiful thing that people are sharing. But, you know, for some people that cannot go on vacation, it kind of, it kind of allows that kind of unhealthy comparison. You know, why aren't we doing that? That unhealthy living. So apps, I think comparison is another area that oftentimes can keep us or distract us from expressing and showing goodness for other people or just being happy for other people.
4: Yeah. I mean, I think it's that's just what it is. It's like, it's very hard, you know, sometimes to be happy for somebody else's good, you know, but that's goodness, right? That I can will good things for you. And even though I'm not having that same thing, but I'm so happy for the good that you are experiencing. And I want that for you. It's the most selfless, you know, I'd say sort of sacrificial way for us to sort of experience and share goodness in the world is to be truly happy for the good that others are experiencing rather than sort of getting very, you know, like I said, competitive with that or, you know, insecure or jealous or making it somehow about us, right? And so I do think one of the things that really affects our ability to be goodness is sort of this, you know, orbiting, like expecting everything to kind of orbit us, right? As opposed to, you know, that's part of being happy for someone else is I'm not expecting the world to orbit me. I'm okay with seeing good other places, right? Even if it means that I'm not necessarily getting that good. And so I think sometimes our own egos and our own sort of self-centeredness and absorption can affect, you know, this like willingness to promote goodness in the world in all the little places where, you know, we experience it in others.
3: I think also too, the denial of how major our struggles are, you know, what we continuously find ourselves struggling with. So you can have this unhealthy guilt that we were talking about earlier as a distraction or living in the past. But then you have this opposite effect where we kind of either dismiss or deny those areas of our life that are really holding us hostage. The Bible calls them strongholds. And the church fathers speak extensively about these things. And I think for a lot of us, it's hard to share the fruit of goodness if the heart that we're talking about is not, you know, it's not contrite. As King David says in the book of Psalms, you know, a contrite and humble heart, oh God, you will not despise. And if you're not really looking at the areas of your life that you're truly struggling with or really dismissing them or denying them or really just saying, you know, hey, everyone else is doing that, then you underestimate the power of that sin to keep you from expressing and experiencing the goodness of God and being able to share that with others.
4: Yeah, so humility is really required. I see it as almost a necessary step on the path to goodness. You know, even if you think about, you know, in dealing with somebody who frustrates you, you know, or has maybe a difficult temperament, when you sort of get underneath that temperament and maybe look at what they're yearning for, what they're needing, and you see it as a, maybe a lack of skills in order to do that, you can maybe almost start to find yourself humble enough to go, you know, I've struggled with similar things too, or I've yearned for similar things too. And so you start to find that more common ground through a more compassionate lens, a more humble lens, and being able to relate to some of the, you know, needs underneath that they may not know how to meet, but, you know, maybe I've been there before. But that humility becomes that necessary ingredient in returning to goodness, even in the moment of offense, when we find ourselves offended. If we don't have humility, how do you return to goodness? How do you return to goodness?
3: What do you, you know, I think we've talked a lot about this on some of our shows with our relationships, how our relationships can also keep us from producing that fruit of goodness. Because I think for so many of us, Roxanne, it's like how we talk about with groupthink, you know, you see, you know, if you're in an environment where all your friends are acting a certain way, living a certain way, being a certain way, it's kind of very difficult to want to be it's very easy, I guess, or tempting to kind of simply go along with what everyone else is doing simply because you don't want to separate yourself from them or for them to talk about you or to look differently at you. And so it's difficult to kind of show that fruit of goodness when everyone else around you isn't. Not necessarily against you, but maybe somebody living that kind of fruit in the world.
4: I mean, so I think we have to be careful, you know, who we choose to, you know, allow into our lives in in terms of a social support system. I mean, mm-hmm. I think we may associate with a lot of people, but who we tend to see as our primary sources of support, who we deem to be wise, who we share our hearts with, who we, you know, tend to do things frequently with. I think we have to really be careful in discerning, you know, am I living right by God when I'm with them?
3: Mm.
4: You know, not so much are they living right by God, because that can become quite judgmental, but do I find myself drawn to living rightly by God when I'm with them?
3: Mm-hmm. You know, one of the things I think that a lot of people, you know, I know that I think for a lot of us, this is an area that I think a lot of us can say, you know, I believe in God. I believe in Christ. I believe in, you know, the church. We say in our creed, I believe in one God, the Father Almighty. But we may struggle in following him. So we can get the belief part. We can acknowledge that. The problem is that my life hasn't changed because of my belief. So I think for a lot of people, if we're not careful, we can check the box that I believe. But a question that we should always be asking ourselves is, has my life and is my life changing because of my belief? Is it reflective? Is my following him reflective of my belief in him?
4: Mm-hmm. And again, another moment of reflection in all the micro moments in my day.
3: Mm-hmm.
4: Do I find myself living out that faith, letting my faith transcend every moment, every behavior, every thought, every conviction? And so, you know, and I don't think this is something we accomplish. I think this is something we strive for continually.
3: Mm-hmm.
4: I mean, wouldn't you say it's not something we...
3: Oh, like, I think that's the core of Orthodoxy, yeah, is that this continual... Exactly. Dying to ourself and following him, taking up our cross and following him. And that's why the Bible, Christ says, if you believe in me, then deny yourself and take up your cross. In other words, there's this action that one does. But I do think that I think that it's very, that our relationship shift, that I remember when I was in high school, you know, there was, you know, obviously I was involved in a church. I was going to our church that we are part of now. But there were times in which you kind of would compartmentalize God. You would kind of put God in one area, and then your love for your friends or what all your other classmates were doing in another area. And for a lot of us, I think that, you know, for me, it was like
4: Multiple personality.
3: Yeah, Christian, you know, where you just have, you act one way in one setting and then totally different in the other setting. And I just remember one time, I've shown this before, but, you know, I was going out. I had been invited by one of the more popular kids in our school. I was a senior in high school and wanted to go out with this person, but it was during the week and all the quote-unquote cool people were part of this party. And as I was about ready to go out, my dad asked me, you know, Nick, where are you going? And I remember telling him, I lied to him and I said, you know, so don't think that I'm perfect, just so you all know I'm not far from that. But I basically had said to him, hey, I'm going to this person's house to study, which I wasn't doing. Obviously, I was going to a party in which a lot of inappropriate things were going to be happening. And long story short, as I was exiting, my dad looked over at me and he said to me, you know, Nick, when you leave this house, you represent this family. You're not just leaving as Nick. You represent us as a family. Don't bring any shame to our name. And I'll never forget that I ended up closing the door, not going to that party, because that event, that statement that my father shared was so impactful. But in the same way, is Christ the same way? Is, you know, saying, does that fruit of goodness that we're living out our life with, you know, are we kind of compartmentalizing that? Are we kind of just showing goodness to some people? Am I living out my faith in a certain time, and then when I open the door wanting to go out to the world, I'm acting something totally different?
4: Yeah. And I mean, these are all moments that what your dad said actually made you stop and reflect.
3: Mm-hmm.
4: Prior to that, you weren't reflecting.
3: Mm-hmm.
4: Right. So this is the power and the importance of self-reflection. You know, for any of these, you know, really fruits of the Spirit, and we've been talking so much about, you know, all of these different fruits, you know, without the foundation of a willingness to reflect, you know, not once a year at Lent, you know, for the 40 days, but it, you know, literally all throughout the day, mm-hmm. in all the micro moments, as I call it, you know, this sort of pausing and sort of tuning in to tune out, tuning in to tune out, this kind of back and forth, you know, these fruits become something that, you know, are only aspirational. Because we're, you know, we can be as connected as we want, you know, in church on Sunday, but because we live in the flesh and because we are fully human, you know, the Holy Spirit resides within us, we can very quickly shut the door on the work the Holy Spirit yearns to do within mm-hmm. us, just from a simple shift in our heart, mm-hmm. Which we experience all throughout the day, or a shift in a desire to be accepted, as you were in this, you know, situation with the party. You know, that's just a common situation, you know, every kid is in. Like, how many kids have found themselves in a situation where, hey, it's kind of hard to, like, demonstrate my faith here because I'd rather be accepted and part of the group and experience a sense of belonging.
3: And as adults as well, I mean, I think that all of us can experience times in which we haven't really lived out, or when there were opportunities, micro moments, as you call them, you know, where there's opportunities for us to live a righteous life, and yet we choose to not. And I think that's one of the things that, you know, in those moments of reflection, we're able to truly look at that. But if you don't do that, as you were sharing, you just simply can kind of just overlook those moments and overlook those opportunities that God is saying, wait a minute, like, check yourself. You know, the scriptures talk about this a lot, Roxanne, as you know, of our soul sleeping, you know, this sleepless state of our soul. And sometimes, you know, friends, if we're not really, and we talk about this all the time on the show, but, you know, Roxanne and I are far from we have our own struggles. None of us are perfect. We deal with our own areas of our life that Roxanne has, that I have. But sometimes if we're not taking those moments, our soul just sleeps. And I think Christ is continuously saying, wake up your soul. There's got to be this, as one of the orthodox words that we hear about in scripture and in our teachings, is the word kenosis, this pouring out of all of the things that are keeping me from putting in, you know, Christ. And so for us, I hope and pray that, you know, that these fruits are really like mirror moments for you, that they're, because as they're mirror moments for us, is, am I being kind? Am I being gentle? Am I being loving? Am I having self-control? Am I sharing goodness? It's almost like a self-evaluation that I'm doing, a Christ evaluation of my life, really, of how well I'm doing that.
4: And so in light of what you're saying, you know, the part of that reflection in those micro moments is, what do I need to get rid of? And what do I need to get out of myself in order to put on goodness, to put on kindness, right? Because again, kindness and goodness, very aspirational, unless I know that judgment is inhibiting my ability to be good in this moment. Judgment is, I'm judging this person, right? Or, you know, competitiveness, you know, insecurity, that's affecting my ability to wish good things for that person and to celebrate their joy. Unless I'm identifying those facets within me that are making it harder for me to demonstrate goodness in my heart, you know, or maybe self-absorption is getting in the way. I'm not willing to share. I don't want to make room for others, right? Like those things are, you know, really blocking us. And so I think that part of that studying is, what is getting in the way? Like, if I know what goodness would look like in this moment, and I think that's something we have to ask ourselves, what would goodness look like in this moment? Like, if I had goodwill in my heart in this moment, what would it look like? What would I be thinking about that person? What might I then want to do with that person or in this moment, you know, because I think, you know, we want to think good. We want to will good so that we can act good. Right. And then we want to inspire good in others. Right. That's sort of that's sort of how I see I just kind of made that up right now, but that's sort of where I see it starting. But if we don't sort of recognize all the facets within ourselves of, like, what's blocking me from doing that, I think we really struggle to demonstrate that goodness.
3: Right. And these are all characteristics of who Christ is.
4: Exactly.
3: He was gentle. He was kind. He was loving. So, you know, when we talk about putting on, as the baptism service, we chant the hymn that says, as many of you have been baptized into Christ, have put on Christ. Well, this is what it looks like. And so I think, my hope and my prayer is that as we're looking at all of these different fruits, that it's giving us an opportunity to go, wait a minute, if I'm looking at the icon of Christ, if I'm looking at Christ in the mirror and he's looking at me, how well is my life and the measuring up to this? And so it's not some ambiguous idea about what it needs to be looking like. God has given me a template called the fruits of the Spirit that really share that. And it's not like I'm deciding what is good and what's bad. It's that I'm utilizing the church, the teachings of the church, how they understood the fruits of the Spirit, to ask myself, am I modeling that in my life? And if not, hey, wake up, soul. I need to repent. I need to return my life to what it looks like in my daily actions. And so that's what I hope and pray that that we would do in this show. And so the first part really has been all about what are the areas that are keeping us from, and obviously we could spend our lifetime talking about the areas of our life that are keeping us from living that goodness. We didn't even spend time on just how our thoughts see people, how we see people, how we value people or devalue them. We didn't even talk about just our own personal prejudices that impact us. So we could spend a whole bunch on that, but we're going to take a quick break. On the second half of this show, we're going to really give you some very practical ways that you can take and apply goodness in not only in your own home, but in the people that are coming across your path every day. So stay right with us here on Live with the Lows.

0: During his darkest moments on the cross, Jesus uttered seven statements. His words offer us principles to live by, lessons of hope, peace, and comfort. 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

0: Well, welcome back, everyone, to Live with the Lows. We're so grateful that you're joining us on this Tuesday evening. We are in this series on the fruits of the Spirit, and tonight we're talking about the fruit of goodness. And as we shared at the top of the show, we'd love to hear from you. If you've got a question or comment, feel free to call us at 1-855-237-2346. That's 1-855-237-2346. You can also leave a comment on Ancient Faith's YouTube page. We're broadcasting on their YouTube page as well as on the Lowe's page. Please feel free to leave a comment there. We'd love to hear from you. And we're seeing some different comments that are coming, and we love that it's beneficial for a lot of you that as you're listening to this. And so one of the comments that was made, Roxanne, is that when you don't feel good, you don't want to do good. And I think that, you know, I think it's one of the things that we have to be very careful, because for a lot of us, we're kind of waiting for our feelings to catch up with our faith. In other words, if I feel good, then I will act good. And we have to, recognize that our feelings are fleeing. I mean, they're not always, they don't oftentimes stay with us. And sometimes if we're waiting for our feelings to catch up with our faith, then we're allowing a feeling over our choice and over God's choice for our life. And there's something that we have that's so important in Christianity, and that is there is this word called obedience. And oftentimes the word obedience becomes so harsh, because in a lot of our Western Christianity mindset that we live in, we kind of want God to be in this nice, like, cool, sweet, kind, you know, God. But there's an obedience that God says that even we say in our Lord's Prayer that thy will be done on earth as it is in heaven. Like, God is yearning for us to bring the will that he has in the way in which we live out our lives. And one of them, obviously, is the fruits of the Spirit. But I think for a lot of us, Roxanne, we're waiting for these feelings. And I'd like to talk a little bit about feelings in the sense that, because I think what Mark is bringing up on the, who's one of the, leaves a comment on our chat room, is so true. But the problem is that our feelings can't be leading us. They have to follow our faith.
1: Yeah. So I like to think of feelings as something that we allow our faith to transcend those feelings. That's sort of how I like to think about it, because feelings are always there. They're ever present. They're available to us. Sometimes they make tremendous sense. Sometimes they don't. Mm. I can't tell you the number of times I have a kid tell me, you know, they're just kind of a little negative at home, you know, kind of bickering. They always kind of have a negative slant on something. And they'll admit, you know, I don't know why I'm irritated. I just am. Mm. I'm like, and there's, you know, you try to go deeper, you try to find something to unpack. There's nothing there. They're just, there's this sort of general, you know, malaise of irritation, right? So that's not a feeling, you know, that's productive to engage, you know. And I think when we think about, okay, where is my faith? It has to transcend that feeling. And so I have to sort of allow I have to borrow, you know, the goodness of Christ. I have to borrow love and compassion. I have to borrow. And there may be a little disconnection with ourselves in order to live that goodness. And that's not such a bad idea when you're struggling with feelings that don't make sense, that are weighing you down. You know, that's a time to disconnect from yourself and try to connect, you know, more with the presence of the Holy Spirit. That might be a time where you pray a bit more deeply. And that may be times where, you know, the person that you're so irritated with, that you say the Jesus Prayer not only for yourself, but for them, right? You know, and you really, you worked and strive for sort of that deeper connection, and you try to sort of, you know, borrow some of what the Holy Spirit can do within you. Mm-hmm. And I would say, like, you know, honestly, when people are even feeling depressed, you know, just no ambition, no motivation, no joy, like, can't connect anything, one of the greatest things they can do for themselves, believe it or not, is to go out and do the kindest thing for someone else. Mm-hmm. It is, again, you're borrowing from the Holy Spirit, because the more you do an act like that, you completely connect to the Holy Spirit in a way that transcends that feeling. That's where your faith then transcends that feeling. Mm-hmm. And so, you know, that's why we have to borrow from the Holy Spirit when we don't feel it ourselves. Mm-hmm. But to do that, we have to go out and do something that might feel a bit counterintuitive. Mm-hmm. You know, I tell people who are really, you know, exhausted, you know, very tired, you know, and they just, you know, it's caffeine after caffeine after, you know, just laying on the couch, I can't do anything. It's going to feel so counterintuitive, but the best thing you could do for your brain, literally right now, to borrow strength, to borrow energy, is to go outside and go for a 10-minute walk.
0: You know, I wanted to talk to you about, because I think one of the things we've shared about recently, I know that we've talked about privately, is this: there's a great deal of advancements into this new type of, I don't know if it's a new type of psychology or therapy, in which they're utilizing our how we see things and how we just the way the brain works, and trying to reshape all that. And I think that kind of goes to what we're talking about, that basically if you've been in a traumatic situation or dealing with something that's been very a moment in your life in which you struggled with something very, that was a definitive negative moment in your life, sometimes that can carry on in your emotional health for years. And so this, maybe talk a little bit about this psychology, Roxanne, in which you're seeing, and which they are using these different ways to kind of help the person, I don't want to say distract them, but actually allow them to be more productive by doing something that's productive as opposed to...
1: It takes friction to build a new connection. Mm-hmm. That's what I have to think about. So in doing the thing, it's not going to feel, you know, comfortable, you know, to go out and do the thing that we have to do to overcome the big thing, right? It's mm-hmm. going... It takes friction to build new connections. Actually, the chemistry that's required to build new connections relies on friction, right? Mm-hmm. So if we're not feeling any friction in trying to do something that's a little bit difficult or a little bit challenging, we aren't going to be building those new connections. Mm-hmm. It's not always going to feel, I think what the basis of what we're saying is, it's not always going to feel intuitive to do what we need to do. Mm. Okay. It's going to feel more intuitive to avoid what we need to do. Mm-hmm. And so there are times where as our faith transcends our feelings, we're sort of going against the current, mm-hmm. and we're putting ourselves in a circumstance that just doesn't feel great. Mm-hmm. But I promise you, if you, you know, go out and make something, you know, bake something for a neighbor, write a card to somebody, you know, make a call to somebody, I was just thinking of you, or, you know, pay for coffee, for the coffee and for the person in front of you, or you, you know, sort of offer to get the door for someone who's really struggling. It's just like all these little micro moments are trying to help out society.
0: At the end, these are they become spiritual battles. I mean, let's not put feelings on a shelf all by itself. It's, you know, the enemy oftentimes use those feelings in an unproductive way. So we don't want to dismiss feelings because they indicate something that we are mm-hmm. that we feel or that we need. Mm-hmm. But like we oftentimes say, feelings are indicators; they're not supposed to be dictators. But we have to recognize that the enemy uses our mind, and what we call in the Orthodox Church, we call this logismi, these intrusive thoughts, to kind of be downloaded like viruses onto our own, mental, our own computer system and of our mind. And that oftentimes shapes us so that when we go through these moments of we're stuck in a rut, unhealthy, just don't feel like doing much because our feelings are leading us, it's the enemy himself that's attacking us.
1: Right. And, you know, there are times where, you know, obviously we're talking about feelings that maybe more general malaise that don't always make sense, but, you know, sometimes our feelings do make sense, and still faith needs to transcend those feelings, right?
0: That's right? A good point. Very good point.
1: You know, we really want our faith to direct the expression of that feeling and the experience of that feeling. So, you know, I would say one of the most important things, you know, if you're not feeling great and it's really hard to will good things or do good things or act with goodness, is to sort of try to ground yourself amidst what you're feeling. Like, take a moment to self-reflect, like really try to understand what's there and why is it there? Mm-hmm. Like, that's so important. If there is a heavy, heavy feeling, what is there? Why is it there? You know, and by the way,
0: where is Christ in that?
1: Yeah, so that's where faith is mm-hmm. transcending, right? Mm-hmm. So, you know, where would he direct me mm-hmm. in this space?
0: Mm-hmm. Exactly.
1: What could I see in the story of how he lived life, how he loved others, that I can borrow in this situation for how I might frame this situation to myself? You know, but I do think, you know, we don't want to dismiss our feelings. We want to know them. We want to understand them. Mm-hmm. And there are oftentimes are you know, problems that need solving. So, but as our faith transcends that experience, it really does direct the expression of those feelings and the experience of them. And we could spend an entire show on this, by the way, but that really does affect our ability to lead with goodness amidst feelings that are not promoting that goodness.
0: Mm-hmm. I think, you know, just to remind our listeners real quick, it's good to give a little break and just simply invite you. If you've got a question or a comment, we'd love to hear from you. You can call us at 1-855-237-2346. That's 1-855-237-2346. Feel free also to leave a comment on Ancient Faith's YouTube page under the Lowe's show tonight. We're seeing a whole bunch of beautiful comments and love what we're hearing and reading, as well as I just want to do plug our daily inspirational messages. If you're not receiving them, you definitely might find them very beneficial. I think that we've got so many people that every day receive our daily messages. If you're interested, go to thelowes.com and just simply scroll all the way down, and you'll see like a little area that says that you want to receive our newsletter. Just simply put in your email address, and every single day at 7 a.m. Eastern, you'll receive our daily message in your email inbox. So again, I'm encouraging you to do that as well. So I think, Roxanne, if we're talking first and foremost about, you know, ways that we live out that goodness and reminding ourselves that there's this righteous living that has to take place, this this heart and life, as we shared at the top of the show, then obviously one of the things that we have to do in order to live a fruit of goodness and to do that on a daily basis is to be connected to to Christ himself in the way in which we, in our reading of our scripture, having the level of humility to every day spend time with God and just asking, as I love this, that we read from the book of Psalms, search my soul, O Lord, you know, allow, like God, let work inside of me through prayer, through a regular church attendance. Because at the end of the day, friends, I think for so many people, and this is something that even as a priest, I oftentimes give talks to other clergy. And I will tell them that, you know, sometimes we too could become so, you know, into the rigor of just the ministry part of it or the work of it that we're not actually feeding ourselves, like we're not recharging our own spiritual battery. And as a result, it's hard to show or and live out goodness if you're not connected to the God who is so good. You know what I'm saying? Sometimes we're so focused on, doing good things in the world that we're not connected to to Christ himself. And so I think number one, I would encourage you all is to really just reflect on your life through a level of humility, through this humility, this lens of humility of, am I doing all that I can? Or what more can I be doing to draw closer to him in my own life? Like what moments can I take a break up during throughout the day to simply just spend time in silence with him? What time, you know, how can I be different in a setting that I'm not typically, that I'm just kind of going along with and not really making that difference? Like, how do I make sure that God is at the throne of my life, that he's the king over my life? I think is number one, because you can never, as we talk about oftentimes on our show, is you cannot give what you do not have. In other words, you cannot live that life of goodness if you're not connected to the author of who is the ultimate picture of greatness in our life.
1: Yeah, I mean, Christian love flows out of, you know, God's love for us, right? Our ability to love and do good, you know, flows out of, you know, God's love for us, which is poured into us by the Holy Spirit. If we're not connected to that, we become, you know, victims of our own will.
0: Right.
1: And we're not, you know, we become so separated from what God would will for us. In those moments.
0: And so, can I just add one thing too, Roxanne, to this, is that I think that also times what we don't want to do is kind of get this notion, everyone, that maybe that the goodness that we're talking about are people are doing goodness to the people that are outside of our homes. Sometimes the primary fertile ground that we need to be showing goodness to is the people that are under the same roof that we're in. It's our Absolutely. Children, our spouse, the people that come into our homes every day. That is, to me, is the mission field. I mean, if we can't get that right, and I think so often we do that, we can be so good to the people that are outside the walls of our home and sometimes neglect the people that are on the inside of our home. So I really want to make sure that we don't want you as listeners and viewers to simply think that we're talking about something that may be out the way in which you treat people at work or in your life. But really talking about starting it out at your first church being your own home.
1: Absolutely. I mean, and, you know, I think we can't forget that goodness, like many of these fruits, is like 10% emotion, right? Like how we feel in that moment, 20% like understanding, and 70% will, like strive, like working for it. You know, we're called to work out our salvation. You know, there is this striving, this coming back, this resetting. You know, I look at it as like almost all day long reset my thoughts in where they need to be. You know, like reset in goodness, come back to that. You know, if there's judgment, come back to, you know, what would humility dictate here? So there's this like, I think we cannot forget how much it's not, none of us wake up and just feel like going out and doing good and willing good things and everything good. Like that's, it's unrealistic, right? To think
0: that's
1: that
0: funny
1: way.
0: That you as a psychologist look at that as like resetting my thoughts. And for me, it's like, I guess I'm more the traditional way of, I don't know if it's a really traditional way, but just kind of like saying, okay, like, do I look like Christ in this moment? You know, am I looking like him in the way in which I'm living this, my life, how I'm responding to, a conversation or an act, you know?
1: Right. But perfect. So yeah, exactly. But so if I'm not living out, you know, like him in this conversation, chances are my heart is disrupting that because my thoughts have not been promoting that, right? We tend to act good when we think good, right? So if I've been thinking good thoughts toward you, my actions are going to be very reflective of that. You know, and so I think it's really important to kind of constantly reset in that and trying to really deeply understand what is hijacking our ability to live how Christ would want us to be living in this conversation, for instance, right? If I'm not displaying how he would display, you know, chances are I have to kind of go inside and go, okay, what have I been saying to myself here in the situation? How have I defined this person to myself? You know,
0: and how often we do that. I mean, my gosh,
1: just, right. So that's
0: why a story.
1: Yes. That's why there's so many micro moments that affect our ability to actually live with goodness. So if we are not studying ourselves, if we're not, you know, thinking about what's landed on our heart and what we fueled there, and is that coming from a good and righteous place? Like, would I be proud of that? You know,
0: it's like this whole thing that we talk about with fake news. It's like, is what I'm hearing and processing about what I'm hearing in my mind, is that really true?
1: Right. Or, like, even if you look at like a difficult person and you go, you know what, would that person be difficult if they knew better? Like, you know, most people would be good if they knew how to be, right? So like, I look at most people's deficits as a skill issue, not a will issue. You know, they're not trying to be, you know, this way. They don't have the skills to be a better way, or they've come into the world with a different set of internal resources and it's much harder for them. Right. You know, and so, you know, that just that subtle shift in empathy breeds a bit more compassion for their struggle rather than judgment. If I didn't have that moment of like reflection, I would be very judgmental. Okay. And the thoughts would fuel. Okay. So that's a resetting in that moment. And if humility didn't pour in, I might not be able to relate to something they needed. Right. I might forget that I too struggle with something. Right. All of that shapes how I'm going to act in that conversation and whether I'm going to be promoting goodness. So it really does come down to sort of how much we're, you know, I had someone even write me in anticipation of this show, like, how do you promote goodness when you're feeling resentful? Well, you know, my question would be, what are you tolerating that you shouldn't? What are you staying quiet about that truly matters to you and clearly crosses a value or a need or an important feeling that you're not saying something about? So something matters to you, but what, you know, and what are you not confronting in your own life? Because if I'm feeling resentful toward someone, that's going to affect my ability to promote goodness, to think goodwill, to act with good intentions toward them, and to just have a general feeling of wanting to serve or be kind or like promote good things for them. I'm not going to feel any of that, right? But so resentment, you know, can shift the will of our spirit toward goodness. But if I don't confront what's holding me back and fostering that resentment, I'm not going to be able to just, through my will, put on goodness tomorrow. If I do, it'll be fairly short-lived. You know, and so I think that's where we really have to sort of study some of these things, you know, that hold us back and then not put the blame on someone else, but then go, what could I be doing to better communicate about this thing that I maybe am not comfortable with, that I've been quiet about, you know, and that's a big facet of what holds us back, but it's more in our control than we realize.
0: This Sunday we celebrate the feast day of Saint Mary of Paris, and a new saint within our Orthodox Church. Extraordinary life. If you get some time to read about it, if you are part of the community of Saint on the Divine, we will be talking about her on this Sunday's sermon. But this is what she says: love one another only to the end and without exceptions. Then all is justified and life is illumined. And whereas otherwise it is an abomination and a burden. And I love that because it really challenges us to recognize that my life is based in the way in which I live and I love and I care and I show goodness to others. In other words, my salvation is tied to you. Your salvation is tied to me and the way in which we live out our lives. And I think if we're not careful, even within the Christian circles, Roxanne, it's so easy to make our faith be something very personal. It kind of frustrates me sometimes when you have people that will simply say, you know, let's choose religion over relationship. I'm sorry, choose relationship, you know, with God and really kind of dismissing religion. Well, you need the church to help define for you what that relationship looks like. If not, we're simply going back to what we were talking about earlier, where you're just creating your own idea of feelings and feelings shape that. And everyone, as we all know, has a different idea of what relationship is. We see that even in own marriages, in friendships. And so we need that church. And so I think going back to this idea that, you know, I need to be as tied to and recognizing that my salvation is greater than me. It's because of it's tied to the person who's next to me, as St. Mary of Paris was addressing. Then when we're worshiping on a Sunday morning, when we're communicating, when we're receiving of the Eucharist, when we're communicating with God in prayer, this allows us to have a well that we can use to draw from when we're wanting to share that level and share and express goodness. So that's not based upon I'll be good to you only if you're good to me. It's something that I recognize that I am called, if my well is full, to live a life that Christ was, and he showed goodness even when people were not being good towards him.
1: I mean, yeah. So I want to read, speaking of that, you know, what St. Isaac tells us. I mean, St. Isaac the Syrian, by the way, writes so much about this. It says, when you want to direct someone toward the good, first put him at peace and honor him with words of love, for nothing inclines such a man to shame and induces him to cast of his vice and be changed for the better as do bodily good, doing good toward him. Then with love, tell him a word or two and do not be inflamed when you tell him with anger. Do not let him see any cause of enmity towards you, for love does not know how to lose its temper. And I mean, he even goes on. I love also what he wrote. Where's that? Let me find it. Yeah. He talks so much about when people, you know, how much we are called to, when someone sins against us, to love the person, to pray for that person, and to hate the deed, right? But to love with goodwill the person who committed that, to have compassion for that person, and to pray deeply for that person, seeing them as under battle. And it says, if you see Saint Silouan says, if you see a man who has sinned and do not pity him, the grace of God will leave you. Right? Like we're called to have compassion or else immediately, you know, it leaves us, right? Whoever curses bad people and does not pray for them will never come to know the grace of God. I mean, so.
0: But look at how it's tied to someone else. It's tied to the other person. Our life is not uniquely ours.
1: Exactly.
0: It's tied to each

0: Because that's sort of exactly how Christ saw us when we were doing, you know, horrific things. He came in
1: and are doing. Yeah.
0: Exactly. And so this is really, I think, you know, when we think about goodness, yeah, it's in all of these moments, you know, not just when we're thinking about having goodwill toward, you know, well, let's go feed the homeless on a Saturday morning. You know, yes, that's goodwill, but it's really in the micro moments where we are really pushed toward the other direction, studying what struggles makes us struggle, knowing that deeply, drawing on divine grace and drawing on the gifts of the Holy Spirit to reset ourselves back in that goodness.
1: Mm. So the question I would leave our audience with tonight is, what would God be telling us to do right now in our own life? What would he be asking us to do more of in our own life to be closer to him? And what would he be telling us to do less of?
0: You know, and that should be a very personal question, right? Like, what's blocking me from goodness?
1: Yeah. What would he be telling us to do right now to live a more righteous life? What would he be telling us to do? And what would he be telling us to stop doing that's keeping us from living that righteous life?
0: Both in heart
1: and in our life.
0: The world.
1: Yeah, exactly. Yeah. This was awesome. I really enjoyed tonight's show, as I've enjoyed really all these topics of the fruits of the Spirit, because it really allows both of us to really not only just prepare a show, but also to reflect on our own life and how we're doing that and not doing that. So thank you, as always, Roxanne, for being with us tonight. And to all of you, we thank you so much for being with us. We'd love all your comments in the chat room. And we just encourage you, as always, to stay connected to us on our social media platforms. We're on YouTube under the Lowe's. So if you want to receive our sermons, subscribe to our Lowe's YouTube page, as well as to all of our social media platforms that are all on Facebook, Instagram, Twitter, or now called X. We'd love to have you connected with us as well. 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I want to thank Simon, as well as Michael, who produce and monitor our show, as they do such an amazing job. And thanks to you for taking the time on this Tuesday night to be with us. Hope you feel better too, Roxanne.
0: A little under the weather.
1: Yes, and I hope that you all have a blessed night. God bless you all and stay strong in your faith.
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3: Healing the unresolved, putting the past in the past. Father Joshua McCool guides those who have suffered painful experiences and continue to live in shame and isolation as a result of these hardships. Father Joshua is the author of Healing Your Wounded Soul, Growing from Pain to Peace, and also Healing Work, Giving Humanity a Second Chance, both published by Ancient Faith Publishing, and is also a licensed counselor in the state of Pennsylvania. Here he is with today's program.
4: Hello, listeners, and welcome back to another episode of Healing the Unresolved, Putting the Past in the Past. So today we're going to be answering a question from someone who shares that they have done all the work, or so they thought, and though they thought they were healed, they still find that they have intense struggles to certain situations, intense struggles like in the form of disproportionate reactions. They go on to say, I don't know what I could have missed. I've done everything. I've identified it. I've talked about it. I've grieved it. I even have done EMDR. But still, I am experiencing powerful triggers. What exactly am I missing? And so, to the submitter of the question, you know, I'm very sorry to hear of this, but this is actually a great situation to discuss because it's very common. But of course, very painful, and it can be very confusing and actually can be very disheartening. And it could be even tempting a

0: for some of us who lose hope, when we have these moments, okay, man, why am I still experiencing this? I mean, what stone was left unturned? The good news is there's a stone that often goes unturned, and that's the one that we're going to talk about today, right? So again, the good news is all that work and heavy lifting was not in vain, right? It just has given us possibilities that we are not yet exercising. And so sometimes it's almost like a certain part of our brain didn't get the memo that there's been resolution, right? That the work has been done. And so as I talk about this, I'm very much reminded of something I read or heard about, I guess, in England many years ago. There was a soccer match that was delayed due to fog, and nobody told the goalie. And so the goalie stood there at attention, guarding the net for like 15 to 20 minutes before he suddenly found out and realized, oh, the game's over. I mean, it's been delayed or postponed. And the poor guy was standing there. You know, there was a delay, you see, before he kind of finally got the memo and word of what had happened. And so we can be like that during the healing work, especially the tail end of it or the later stages of it, or really anywhere along the healing work where maybe we made some powerful progress or resolution. And so we need, you know, that experiential message or memo that you don't have to do this anymore. You know, it's obsolete. It's not serving a purpose. Okay, what happened isn't happening anymore. And so it can kind of reach a point where like our reactions to triggers are almost like reflexes, you know, the results of conditioning, almost as though we are responding this way because I have to. You see, now here we go. This is a glimpse. Like, it's all we know. The obvious thought of, you know, maybe I have a choice and I don't have to react the same anymore. That obvious thought evades us. It's like it never enters our conscious awareness. It seems so self-evident talking about it. But when it comes to the role of the implicit memory, there's nothing obvious about it. And so that's how powerful the implicit memory is, specifically procedural memory. That's how powerfully it can affect our behavior, right? Almost like we are following a script, because we are the script of our procedural memory, a script that was written a long time ago. And so one way of discerning if this is happening is asking ourselves, do I almost feel like when, you know, when I have these powerful, disproportionate emotional reactions to things, do I almost feel like I have to do this? Almost like it's a compulsion or a ritual or a tradition. You know, I remember learning about in school, and it's this term I think still holds water, but it's not often used. It was a Freudian term, a repetition compulsion. In other words, where somebody goes through life reenacting their trauma over and over again in an attempt to gain mastery over it. But there's a compulsion to it. We respond to things in the present like it's the past, almost like we feel like we have to. And when someone introduces the thought of, hey, you know, you don't have to do this, you know, you don't have to react this way, it can become this profound revelation, like, oh, as though we didn't know. Like there was a script all this time that we have been unconsciously following. And so if this resonates, then our procedural memory needs to get the memo that there's been healing, closure, resolution, and we don't need to do this anymore. You know, we don't need to respond to these triggers the same way anymore. The heavy lifting has been done. We just need to test out our reactions and do something different, right? And that memo comes in the form of self-talk, you know, initially telling us, whoa, you know, like what we just said, that dialogue with ourselves. Maybe I don't need to do this. Maybe this is what I make of it. right? And then it comes, that memo comes in the form of giving our procedural memory new experiences so new procedures can be learned. You know, always remember, as we've often said, and as is said in the field, trauma teaches us how things work, right? It affects our procedural memory, which is part of our implicit memory, right? Which is our non-declarative memory, right? We feel it, but we can't articulate it, yet it drives our behavior. And so now we understand why that's important. So trauma teaches us how things work. It teaches us, for example, this is not an exhaustive list, but just some examples. It teaches us how people work. It teaches us how we say goodbye or handle separating from a loved one. It teaches us what happens if we get close to someone. What happens if someone gets upset at us? What happens if I am not in control of a situation or in a relationship? See, so our procedural memory can almost operate on autopilot until we become conscious of this and give ourselves new experiences, you know, deeper ones to help us unlearn what past experiences taught us. You know, and often that lies with us, our reactions or how we engage something. You know, we reach that point in our healing work where all the lifting is done and we understand the meaning that things are what we make of them. Like, we just don't know it intellectually, but we actually start to have confidence in that and believe that. That is, we have a choice. I don't need to do this anymore. You know, before the healing work, there's not much of a choice. I mean, there's always free will, but it can get hijacked by the effects of trauma. So our choice and free will and ability to make something into something positive becomes more effective when the heavy lifting is done. We just have to realize this and put it into action. And so we have to kind of get this memo, right? So we then write a new script and deliberately and consciously put away the old script that is now obsolete. And this is very empowering, right? So I'm going to be deliberate and respond to this event in a way I haven't before. And I'm going to engage it and treat it as normal. I'm not going to do the example, for example, the panicking or the grieving or the sobbing like a crisis has happened, when in fact, no crisis has happened. You know, I've done enough work that I am going to make it what it really is, a present event that maybe is bittersweet, you know, like so many life experiences, there's positive and there's negative. But I'm not going to respond to it and treat it like it is a trauma or a crisis. You see, and that's what our procedural memory can do. It's like muscle memory. It's like an automatic reflex where we just automatically respond like we always did. And so we have to kind of tell ourselves, I'm not doing the reenactment anymore. I'm not following the script. I don't have to. I don't have to do this anymore. Like I said, it's quite a revelation. And so I have the power to make this something else. It is what I treat it to be. And if I keep reenacting the old script like muscle memory, I am actually reinforcing the old pathways, the perception that something terrible is happening. In other words, we can kind of keep re-traumatizing ourselves, you know, when there's no need. The heavy lifting has been done, but it's almost like I feel like I have to do this. So when this person leaves or this change happens, whatever it might be, or if someone's upset at me, I almost feel like I have to go through this reenactment, almost like it's a compulsion. And then we end up reinforcing the past trauma, which is so unnecessary because we just did all that healing work, you know. And again, some examples, like I just said, you know, and again, this is not an exhaustive list. You know, it could be someone getting upset at us, a family member moving away, some change, et cetera, et cetera. And for each person listening out there, it's something different. And for each one of us, of course, we would know what that is. So we have to make sure we are not inadvertently reinforcing past trauma, but rather, and we want to make sure that we're not inadvertently reinforcing past trauma and not reenacting old emotional behavioral rituals by sticking to the old script. Because that's what happens. When we stick to the old script, we are reenacting old emotional and behavioral rituals which reinforce procedural memory. And so we have to kind of embrace the following statement. A sequel has been made. It was hard earned. Now we just have to start living it. And it's not easy at first, right? But it gets easy with practice. And it involves a lot of self-talk, kind of like this. So when we first try this, it's like, okay, I'm not going to do this time. The self-talk looks like this. I'm not doing this. No one died. I'm okay. There's no danger. They are okay. This is normal. And we are going to treat this as normal. You see, we do that, and those neural pathways get rewritten, and new procedural memories are formed. And then we can feel and experience the healing. You see? And so, to the submitter of the question, I have a feeling your answer lies in everything that we just talked about. You see? And so, you know, the unconscious mind is very powerful. And the implicit memory is powerful. But God, you know, he's given us the ability to dive within its depths with our mind's eye and to retrieve what's there and bring it to the surface, see it for what it is, to bring it into the light of the present. So suddenly we could say, wait a minute, this is obsolete. This is from the past. And then by bringing it to consciousness, we're able to bring it to explicit memory and put it somewhere and put it away in the part of the brain that's not disrupting our present behavior. You see, this is exactly how it works. And so to the submitter of the question, the good news is you did not go backwards, nor was any of your work in vain. You just have to now embrace this kind of newfound power of choice and free will that you have, that indeed things often are what we make of them. Okay? So if anyone out there has any questions, please don't hesitate to submit them. And just a note, we are now having a new posting time for this podcast. Instead of Friday evenings, I think the evenings were not productive. The podcast will be released on Saturday mornings around 10 o'clock a.m. To everyone out there, have a blessed weekend.
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3: Hello, my dear ones. I pray you have a beautiful day wherever you are. It is such an amazing evening here on Iona, and I am loving these evening walks and talks we've been having recently. We are drawing very close to Holy Week, and we are also very close, therefore, to Christ's resurrection. And as always at this time, our perception of our sinfulness increases. And as always at this time, the temptations we are facing also increase, because the devil knows that the joy and the grace of the resurrection are close. And the devil knows that Christ is ready and willing and longing to give to all of us His grace and this amazing, eternal, salvific joy of the resurrection. So therefore the devil will intensify his attacks and his temptations. Many of you, what am I saying? All of us, not many of you, all of us, myself included and myself first of all, struggle with one sin or another, one passion or another, or in some cases we struggle with several sins, several passions. In some cases we struggle with the same sin or passion for years or decades. And I know that we long, each one of us, we long to know who are we without that sin? How do I look like? What does my heart feel like without me falling into my sin? What does my prayer feel like? What is the strength of my prayer without me being tainted, stained by my passion and my sin? I understand that craving. I understand that longing, not theoretically, but practically from my own life. Keep in mind that sins may differ and passions may differ, but ultimately their result is the same. The result of sin, the result of passion, is that it separates us from Christ. And it makes it impossible for us to break through that barrier and to feel in complete communion with our beloved Lord. I understand these things. If you've fallen, as most probably you have fallen, if you've fallen this Lent and you feel all is lost and all is wasted, please just suspend your thinking and follow mine. Please let go of the despondency and the sadness and the despair that do not come from Christ, they come from the devil. Suspend those, let go of those, and just follow my advice. Not because I'm any better, but precisely because I'm worse than you are, and I have been where you are, and I have been there for longer than you are. Let go of this sadness. Stop focusing on your sin. If you feel you've tried everything, as pathetic or as insignificant as that everything may seem to you, if you've tried everything in your battle against your sin and your passion, and still you've fallen, just let go of the despondency and the sadness that come from that fall. Go and make your confession. Go and make your confession. Receive your absolution and place your sin on the shoulders of our beloved Christ, who will crucify himself soon, precisely in order to free us from the death of this sinfulness and to give us resurrection and new life out of the death of our sin. For what's left of this Lent, less than 2 weeks, try to make yourself blind to your own sin. Pretend it does not exist, even if you've fallen and even if you continue to fall. Just confess it before your spiritual father. But apart from that, let go of the sadness and the despondency it brings. And instead of focusing on its darkness, focus on the light of your prayer. Focus on the light of your fasting. Focus on the light of your night vigil, of your prostrations, of your love for those around you, of your forgiveness for those around you, of your stopping yourself from judging those around you. Just ignore the darkness of your sin. No matter how dark it may be, or how dark you perceive or experience it. And for the remaining few days of this Lent, focus on what is good in your life. Focus on what is spiritually nourishing in your life. Pray as if you've not fallen. Keep your Lenten fasting as if you've kept it from the very beginning and as if there is no sin in your life. Forgive and love and let go of judgment as if there's nothing to forgive, nothing to judge. Leave these remaining few days as the saint you are created to be, even as you are aware in the depth of your being of your sinfulness. Just infuse in this dark night of our failures and fallenness and sinfulness, infuse some light. Focus on Christ. Don't listen to the voice of the evil one that tells you to focus on him and his sin and his failures. Focus on Christ and on the beauty and the joy of the light of his resurrection. And I promise you that your salvation will be much closer to you, much nearer to you, than it would be if you continue to just bash your head against the wall of your sin. Confess your sin, but ignore it entirely for the remaining time of this Lent. Embrace Christ, embrace his light and his love, and may we all be one in the joy and the love and the light of Christ's resurrection, my beloved ones. And before I finish, I want you to see this beautiful sunset. Just look at that. God created this for us. How much love does he have for us? Be blessed, my beloved ones, to the core of your being. Amen. Amen. Amen.
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5: Alex, thanks for joining us today on Digital Discernment. 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So why don't we start with you telling our listeners a little bit about your channel, and in particular, what are some of the messages you hope to convey through your videos?
6: Yeah, sure. So thank you so much for that introduction. I'm completely flattered. I think off the bat, just telling a little bit about my channel is it's a channel called Awestruck Pictures, which is, you know, a little experiment that I started with my friends when I was in eighth grade. So I've been making films for over 10 years now. And I think the whole message of Awestruck and what we're trying to do with that channel is really that, which is my motto. I've built this into my motto as an artist, which is to inspire awe through art. I find tremendous value in this idea of being in awe of things, being in awe of the world around you, of your experience, of personhood, of just that entire human experience. And I cherish that. And I think it's a real intersection between myself and my friends who we work on these films together to kind of share in that love of movies and cinema, but also take people on adventures and hopefully get people to take stock of everything around them and be in awe and hopefully be moved. And yeah, I think that's the main message of the channel and the work that I'm trying to create. I think the message is for the viewer to interpret. And I've always been a fan of artists that allow their work to speak for itself. But if I could say one thing, I think perseverance is a real message that I want to have present in all my work.
5: Say more about that perseverance. Why that?
6: Yeah. So I think the function of art is to help us understand more about ourselves. To connect with ourselves, to connect with each other. Hopefully, if on a deeper level, it can get you to help with your creator, you know, your relationship with existence and God. That's the ultimate, you know, that's the ultimate goal, I think, of any artist is to try and grapple with existence and God, really. But hopefully if people can understand more about themselves, understand more about who they are, what's around them, and have a real sense of gratitude, it could help them go on. I'm very moved by art that is life-affirming, that goes into the amazing parts of life, that goes into the tragically dark parts of life, and relies on honesty to give people that human connection, to know that they're not alone in the world, in this confusing world, as it feels like these days and probably always has been, that we're all kind of on a journey together. And I really want to give people fuel to go on. That's what
5: beautiful.
6: Perseverance is. Yeah, that's what it means to me.
5: That's beautiful. And the word awe.
6: Yeah.
5: Is so meaningful. You know, We might throw around the word awesome very, very freely. But when you really look at the root of that word, it invokes so much more than, oh my God, that's so awesome. You know, like to really be in awe and in wonder and in joy, those things I think all go together. And if you put that in the context of the beauty of the world, of the art perhaps that you're creating or that others create, or in our relationship with God, it is so uplifting. Beautiful. That's really beautiful.
6: It's arresting.
5: Yeah.
6: To me, that's what it is when it's a chance for you to not even know what to think in the moment.
5: To maybe, experience.
6: Yeah.
5: And not, you know, get outside your head a little, perhaps.
6: Definitely.
5: Yeah. Almost transcendent, perhaps. Okay, but I have to ask you, because I was looking over your YouTube channel.
6: Sure.
5: Your genre is horror.
6: That is that's a common theme, definitely, on my channel.
5: Yeah. So how do you see that in the same context as awe?
6: Yeah. So I think, where the mind goes to immediately with awe-inspiring is not the genre of horror.
5: Mm-hmm.
6: I think I would never limit myself to working exclusively in that genre. It was never the genre that I wanted. I would have designed most of my work to be in.
5: Mm-hmm.
6: But I think I was gravitating towards horror, definitely with my work on YouTube, because that's where I think a lot of the innovation and the interest is on the platform for short form content.
5: Gotcha.
6: I think it's an opportunity to understand fear. I think that's what horror does for me. And again, you know, growing up, my influences filmically were always adventure movies, family fueled adventures, kind of like Harry Potter, Lord of the Rings, any kind of superhero. Those are the movies that I would love to make. And I still would, you know, jump at any opportunity to adapt a story like that. But I found myself in horror, really from the community of the film community, where I found innovation was happening and there was massive interest, and it felt like I could be included. Like there could be a place for me, because horror is quite simple to make. You can make pretty contained horror stories. It's just a person experiencing fear. And I think I've often been extremely interested in fear, because it, again, going into that idea of not being resistant to showing maybe the uglier sides of life and the things that prevent us from going on.
5: Yeah.
6: I think I was just immediately drawn there as a young person. You know, I grew up definitely a scaredy cat. I couldn't watch horror movies. I didn't want to go on roller coasters. So I think I definitely had the temperament for someone who would be extremely affected by scary and dark and horrifying pieces of art.
5: Yeah.
6: And I think it fits into my idea of hoping for perseverance, because I think that there's no use in trying to invite perseverance and a gratitude of what's around you without the bravery and courage of admitting and being honest about what is actually stopping you from moving forward.
5: Yeah.
6: So,
5: and I want to clarify, I mean, I admittedly did not have the time to watch every video on your
6: and I wouldn't expect
5: very
6: you to.
5: Full channel, but the one I did watch, election night, the fear was from within.
6: Yeah.
5: Right? It wasn't just, you know, a horror movie of, you know, some axe murderer chasing someone in real time. Like this fear was within. The horror was in the the character's past haunting him now, right? So I don't know if your other films are similar, but I saw it as a kind of a dark psychological examination in the form of this short film. I think it was like 10 minutes or something, yeah. Right? Yeah.
6: Yeah. I think I'm gravitating in my work towards people and what we hold on to and, you know, what we're afraid of. It may be something that's out there, definitely, but there is a tremendous fear for what's within ourselves.
5: Yeah. Yeah. So you're also an Orthodox Christian. I know you through church. I've watched you grow up at church. Do you find that your Orthodox faith informs or inspires your creative process in some way?
6: Yeah, I think about that a lot. I think as I became an adult, that became more of a subject that was commonly on my mind. And maybe in the least abrasive sense, a crisis I went through a little bit. Kind of thinking about what my intentions were in this world. Is my intention to build a career in a completely separate discipline? Is my intention to start a family? Is my intention to be an artist in every sense of the word and to have, you know, like see-through skin, to just be so incredibly honest with people? And I think that around the time I went away to college, I became more interested and actively intellectually interested about my faith and emotionally interested. Mm-hmm. So I began feeling my faith more emotionally. And I want to be careful about what that means, because that I would never conflate that with more inherent faithfulness. Because I don't think we could understand when we're being faithful and when we're not. I think that's for the person that looks from above to kind of tell us. But
5: by emotional, do you mean feeling more of a connection?
6: Yeah, feeling
5: to
6: more
5: Christ and those
6: more
5: around
6: emotionally
5: you?
6: Yeah, for more emotionally, a connection to Christ, a connection to faith, and to what Christ really is, which is to me is love, is the personal experience of love is Jesus.
5: Yes. Mm-hmm.
6: And I began just completely interested in faith intellectually as well. So I wanted to talk with people about faith. Mm-hmm. I wanted that to be a large part of my everyday life. And I became less interested with small talk or anything that didn't feel to me like incredibly important and incredibly meaningful from that perspective. So I think I started to want to insert my faith into my art. And that charge that I led to do that, I think initially was something that I realized as an avenue that, you know, it was a rite of passage for me, but I would advise myself looking back to not categorize faith as something different than the rest of a personal experience.
5: Mm.
6: So the way
5: like
6: I was
5: it
6: looking
5: permeates everything.
6: Exactly.
5: Like it's not in its little box over here that you take it out on Sunday and you practice it and then you put it back the rest.
6: Yes. And my concern was that, oh man, it's in this little box. I need the box to grow bigger.
5: Yeah.
6: I need to be honest about my faith at all times. If I'm in class, I want to be able to speak my mind and put my faith out there. I want to, in my movies, have films that bring people closer to Christ. I was even considering, why would I do horror movies? Why would I do things that are horrific? Why would I do things that are bloody?
5: Mm-hmm.
6: You know, I even have kind of salacious themes or anything that includes vice of any kind. Why would I make movies that even in one iota bring people closer to sin, maybe?
5: Yeah, that like, dark why
6: would
5: place.
6: Why would I go? Yeah. Why would I go there?
5: Yeah. And, how do you answer that?
6: And I think my answer for that comes from my lived experience of leading the rest of that charge, which was when you try to make a movie or you try to make art, you try to overhaul your life, you inherently have to grapple with things. And I think what I was assuming was that in the most fundamental way, I was misunderstanding faith.
5: Hmm.
6: That I thought I needed more mentions of Jesus. I thought that if the name of God wasn't invoked on a daily basis, I was living some kind of distance or cowardly life, mm-hmm. that I wasn't leading my life walking with God. But that was because I was understanding personhood as something that could be segmented.
5: Right.
6: And I thought I needed more of the faith segment.
5: Mm-hmm.
6: But I think my realization was that faith is baked into personhood. I think it is the definition of personhood. To be a person is to have faith. And I think that everyone has faith. Everyone has that relationship with their creator, with existence and with life and with love and what God has given us. And I think the culmination of this entire journey was a project I was working on called Timberman, which grapples with some of those themes of being a young person, being a person who you feel like there may be maybe parts to you that are unsavory or parts that you don't want to face and parts that you may think you need to lean into more. You need to double down on your faith. You need to take it and you need to make it your charge in the world. You need mm-hmm. to stand up to evil. But I think ultimately the place I came to was that if I would advise myself of anything, it would be to be extremely careful. And that personhood does not demand launching yourself in every fiber of your being into this one direction to try and correct for what you think are mistakes. And neither does it demand sitting around trying to develop a deep understanding of yourself, but failing to take action and to move forward with your life. So I would put it into a binary that a sort of misunderstanding of faith and of what it means to be a person is A, thinking that you just have to keep digging deeper and keep trying to only think about things. And then B, the other false reality that you have to only be doing, only be getting promoted at your job, only be making more
5: performing.
6: Money. Exactly. Only be climbing a status ladder and trying to get somewhere. Mm-hmm. So I would put those two avenues of staying way too still and going way too far as two avenues that I don't think are a part of what I think an ideal faithful life should be.
5: It's a living faith.
6: Yeah.
5: And you mentioned love, which means other people as well.
6: Yeah.
5: There's a communal nature there too. Yeah.
6: Yeah.
5: I appreciate the depth that you're really wrestling with faith, which I think we all have to do, not just when we're young adults, but throughout our lives. One of the things you and I have talked about is artificial intelligence. So I'm going to shift the conversation a little bit here. I'm wondering if you've used AI at all, either in your creative process and developing your movies.
6: Yeah.
5: And what's that been like, if so?
6: Yeah. So I have. I was pretty early to AI because my roommate in college was a comp sci major. He kind of let me know every time there was some kind of innovation, and he'd be like, oh man, Alex, you can imagine what you could do with this, the films you can make, you know? And I think I was resistant at first because I was like, what's this gonna help me with? What am I doing right now that I need artificial intelligence for? And then I found myself in the thick of it, trying to make a movie, trying to make something that is ambitious, that really as an independent filmmaker, I felt the need to compete for Hollywood because I feel like the game that I was playing was people have eyes and they want to watch something. Why would somebody watch my thing when they can go watch something inherently more fantastical because of the budget that mm-hmm. Hollywood productions have? I thought that to compete and to get things to align with my vision that, you know, hey, I can use AI as a tool to get there in some cases. Mm-hmm. And I used AI in very minor places in my work. I've never given, I think, a full AI shot in any of my films. But tasks that I would use just to composite. So like set enhancements. So if like the background looks a certain way, we could enlarge it a little bit, add slightly more detail. And
5: just at post-production?
6: Yeah, this is post-production.
5: Okay.
6: And so that is how I have interacted with AI in my projects. But I, in the process of doing this, have just found that I'm not interested in doing this going forward. I've dipped my toes into there, but I do not want
5: to. Not diving in.
6: I don't. Yeah, I don't want to dive in.
5: How come?
6: I think it took some time understanding why I do art. And again, with that binary I put forward of A, sitting still, just feeling everything, or B, grabbing the bull by the horns and taking action and really trying to make it as an artist. I thought that going into option B, I would say, hey, I'm going to use everything necessary to make it as an artist, to make my work sensational and to get out there and to campaign myself. But I think intentionality is everything. And I did not start making art at a young age because I wanted to climb a certain ladder or get a certain massive audience. Mm-hmm. I did this to connect with others and to understand myself. And with that intentionality in mind, I'm not interested in what AI can produce for me.
5: It's not just about the production, it's about the process.
6: Yes.
5: And
6: yes.
5: What that means to you as a human being and to those around you that you're sharing it with.
6: Yeah, exactly. And, you know, I'm not in favor of punishing those that use AI. I think I've started to see shame kind of put upon people that use AI. I think somewhere in the movie, The Brutalist, there may have been some AI used for something having to do with the performance. And there was a lot of discourse in the film community of like, this is a, you know, an outrage. This is disgusting. And artists, the true arty of the artists tend to be extremely anti-AI. Religious people tend to be very extremely anti-AI. And while I'm becoming hugely disinterested with what AI can produce in the artistic realm, I think that, again, if I'm planting my flag against AI, that doesn't mean that certain artists are now blacklisted because they use this tool, which is a tool.
5: That's exactly what I was about to say, because the people I've spoken to within the Orthodox world about AI the ones I, you know, really respect, both for their faith and their understanding of science and computer science, their point repeatedly has been, if you use it as a tool and you keep it in its place as a tool, it can be mm-hmm. quite helpful, you know, yeah. be an assistant.
6: Yeah.
5: But when it goes unmonitored, when it takes over your creativity and your own thinking and yeah. you rely on it so much that you're losing your own independence of mm-hmm. thought, then we have a problem then.
6: Yeah.
5: Right. Back to personhood, you know, yeah. what are we really about? Right.
6: Yeah.
5: Have you used AI, you know, in your personal life? Have you engaged with chatbots, and what has that been like for you?
6: Yeah, I have. I'm going to come out and say I've vented to ChatGPT like so many young people have. I've yeah. talked about, you know, the most niche anxieties and weird feelings to ChatGPT. I've, you know, had all kinds of conversations that if anyone saw my chat logs with ChatGPT, I would be so embarrassed. Mm-hmm. And I'm going to be completely honest about that, because I think I don't want to sit here and pretend like I'm coming from this extremely qualified place. I'm a confused person a lot of the time, very vulnerable a lot of the time. I need someone to talk to. But what I've found in that experience is, for my own personal mission, this is nothing. It's nothing.
5: What do you mean by that? It's nothing.
6: It neither provides me with a deeper understanding of myself, or if I'm using it even as a tool, there's a danger in that too. Because why? Why would I wield an extremely powerful tool for my own personal journey? Where do I need to go? And yeah. why is where I am right now not good enough?
5: Great question.
6: Yeah.
5: Right. When I think about how I use AI as a tool,
6: yeah,
5: it is so I can be more productive than I humanly can on my own. Mm-hmm. And based on what you're saying today, it's challenging me to think, you know,
6: how
5: fast and furious do I really need?
6: True.
5: What is that about, Randa? What is that about?
6: Yeah. What are we hurrying along in the process of life working on you, of the experience working on your heart? What do we need to like get past so that we can get results? Yeah. Why are results so important? And one thing I wanted to say, and I won't get too political, but I think that it's the elephant in the room of why we are hurrying along this ushering in of AI to our workflows. And even in these cases, sometimes to our personal life. I think there is an inherent need to keep up. And that's because of the capitalist society that we live in.
5: Yep. Follow the money every time. Yep.
6: Exactly. And I think, where are we trying to go? What are we trying to build? And if we I can sit here and say, you know, I've often thought, man, if I use AI, or if I use any kind of powerful tool, or when I start to become more ambitious, like I'm going to get to this place and I'm going to get to this certain point in life or in society, I justify myself by saying, oh, it's because I'm going to do it the right way. And once I'm there, I'm going to wield power and influence to be a good person. Are you going to look at yourself, or are you going to look around at society, or are you going to look up?
5: Right.
6: And we've been looking up forever. And that, I think, if I'll say anything, is if we lose that ability to look up to God, really to the transcendent, we lose what I think makes us people, and we become more similar to AI, which is a average. Yeah. It is an average of everyone around us.
5: And it is, in fact, artificial.
6: It is.
5: Yeah. And there is no awe there, in my opinion.
6: No.
5: Wow, Alex, I knew this would be a great conversation. And I appreciate your insights and the depth with which you're grappling and coming to a sense of awesome reality. Can I say that?
6: Sure.
5: Any final thoughts you want to share today? About anything? Content creation?
6: Yeah.
5: Church? Faith?
6: Yeah.
5: AI? We've covered a lot of ground.
6: Of course. I think my final message really would be, you know, anything I spout or say is not prescriptive. I am no expert on anything. I am a person who feels things. And I want to let you know that, you know, if you're struggling with anything or trying to get somewhere, there are others in this world who feel the exact breadth of emotion that you're feeling. And there are other people out there that would understand you, and that we deserve as humanity to really search for love. And I encourage you to do that. And yeah, I want
5: to find it.
6: Yeah.
5: And to find it.
6: Exactly.
5: Hopefully in real life.
6: Yeah.
5: In the real world, right?
6: I want to plug my movie that's coming out.
5: Cool.
6: Which is in many ways about love. It's called Compatible.
5: Compatible.
6: It should be. Yeah.
5: You had an old one called Incompatible. I watched that one too.
6: Yeah.
5: So is this a sequel 10 years later or something?
6: Yeah, this is like the full experience of that original idea.

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3: Mark 8:34-9:1. The Lord said, "If anyone would come after me, let him deny himself and take up his cross and follow me. For whoever would save his life will lose it, and whoever loses his life for my sake and the gospel's will save it. For what does it profit a man to gain the whole world and forfeit his soul? For what can a man give in return for his soul? For whoever is ashamed of me and my words in this adulterous and sinful generation, of him will the Son of Man also be ashamed when he comes in the glory of his Father with the holy angels." And Jesus said to them, "Truly, I say to you, there are some standing here who will not taste death before they see the kingdom of God come with power."
4: Glory to thee, O Lord, glory to thee.
3: Here are some questions about the gospel reading. In the game Follow the Leader, who decides what everyone's going to do? In this game, what do you do if you are a follower? If you are one of the followers in this game and you want to turn left, but the leader turns right, which way do you have to turn? Who is the leader in this gospel? What does Jesus tell the disciples and the crowds they need to do so they can be his followers? If Jesus tells his followers to pray, but they want to take a nap, what do they have to do if they still want to follow him? Do you think this is easy to do? Why or why not? What things do you want to do sometimes instead of the things Jesus asks you to do? What do you need to do if you want to follow Jesus?
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5: You are listening to Father Thomas Hopko of Blessed Memory, the cassette lectures, recently discovered lectures from conventions and retreats.

when human beings who are real human beings, knowing who they are before the face of God, knowing that they and we are creatures and that we are sinners, when such a human being comes into touch with the real God, and when the real God encounters a human being, and the God is the real God, not some idol or someone that we have produced in our own mind, when you have the encounter between God as God really is, then human beings will really know their humanity and their creaturehood. Then there are several things that always result. Always result. And everywhere through the Bible and the history of the church and the scriptures and the saints, you always see this. What you see happening is that the creature

0: who really comes into touch with the real God always has the reaction of fear and trembling, of a sense of awe, a sense of wonder, a sense of the fear of God, godly fear. This always happens, that when there is a real encounter with God, then the person has a sense of awe and fear and even terror. And we see this in the gospel today when the woman with the flow of blood discovers that she has been uncovered in her touching of God. But it says that she was with fear and trembling before him. That fear and trembling is always there when it's the presence of the real God. Those who would think of God simply as some kind of, tempted to say, smiling face on a bumper sticker, you know. God is love, God is the friend in the sky, God is just the one available that I'm supposed to order around with my prayers and tell him what to do and so on. Now that's not yet an encounter with God. When there's an encounter with God, it's always, as they say in the textbooks, a mysterium tremendum, a mysterium tremendum fascinans. It's awesome, it's inspiring, and it is creating in the sense of the creature, a sense of creaturehood, and a sense of sinfulness. But when that encounter is real, and when the godly fear is the right kind of godly fear, because there's also a wrong kind of godly fear, there's a godly fear where people only are in terror before God. They think of God as some kind of cosmic cop-out to catch us, to watch us, to see what we do. Can't wait to see that we are doing something wrong so that we can be punished or thrown into hell or something. There are people who have that view of God too, and that's not the real God either. But when the godly fear is the right kind of godly fear, and awe in the presence of the majesty, the glory, the splendor, the power, the total holiness of God, in fact, even in the presence of the love of God, the kindness of God, the compassion of God, then there really is this sense of awe, but there's also at the same time a sense of attraction, a sense of being drawn, a sense of saying, Lord, it is good to be here, like the apostles on the Transfiguration who couldn't look at the face of the shining Christ, but at the same time said, Lord, it is good for us to be here. Let's stay here. And so with the godly fear, when it's the right kind of fear, there's also an attraction, a drawing, a beauty, a sense of goodness. In fact, it is that goodness itself that is part of the awesomeness. St. Teresa of Avila, a great Christian mystic, said, when I think of the judgment of God and the justice of God, she says, I tremble with fear. But then she went on and said, but when I think of God's mercy and his love and his compassion and his kindness, then she says, I'm really devastated. Then I'm really in fear because the love of God that goes together with his attraction. And that quality is a word, there's a word for it in Greek, there always is. It's the word parisia, parisia. And that word is usually translated in English, boldness, boldness, kind of courage, sometimes translated even a kind of confidence in the presence of God. It's that word, for example, that's used in the liturgy when we say, before we say the Lord's Prayer, the priest says, and make us worthy, O Master, make us worthy, Lord, that with boldness, but without condemnation, we may dare to call upon thee, the super heavenly God, as Father, and we say, our Father, who art in heaven. So we say, grant us with boldness. Another translation might be daring. You have daring. You have just the opposite of human fear. See, when you have godly fear, then human fears disappear. When you have godly fear, then you're not afraid of anyone or anything except God. You know who to fear. And when you know who to fear, then you know who not to fear. You know what not to be afraid of. And so those who really know God and have this godly fear, then they're not afraid of anything. They're certainly not afraid of people. They're not afraid of human events. They're not afraid of devils. And they're not even afraid of death. They're not afraid of anything. Because they know that when God is there, there's literally nothing to be afraid of. And how many times in the Gospels you hear this expression, don't be afraid. Fear not. I read somewhere, I can't remember where, and I don't know if it's true, and Professor Erickson always reminds us at St. Vitamers, just because it's printed in the book doesn't mean that it's true. But I read somewhere that in Mark's Gospel alone, you have the expression, fear not, or don't be afraid, or some such thing, 16 times. You have it when the angels come to the shepherds, and then Mary from the angel, and then Joseph, and then all these people come. And we have it in this morning's Gospel. Fear not, only believe, and I will be with you, and I will be there. And so in the Gospel today, that woman with the hemorrhage, she was in fear and trembling. She didn't know what to do about her illness. And on one level, she was really afraid of Jesus. She was afraid of his power, his awesomeness, his glory. She certainly was afraid to go near him, not only because she was a woman, but because she was hemorrhaging. And if she was a hemorrhaging woman, she shouldn't have been out on the street in the first place, according to the law. And she certainly shouldn't go around touching people, and she certainly shouldn't go around touching the Messiah. But at the same time, with that fear and trembling that she had boldness. She dared to get out there. And she dared to get in that crowd, and she even dared to go up and touch him. And then, when she was found out, it says, you know, that she came shaking in front of him. And then he came to her and the woman said, great is your faith, great is your boldness, great is your daring, because it's the right time. And then she was healed from that very moment. And then the same thing with Jairus and the dying child. When they said that the child was already dead, then Jesus said, fear not, only believe. And of course we have that, you know, I am not worthy. I cannot have you come. I cannot have you come in under my roof. Nevertheless, the very attraction of God produces this boldness. And a person who is really a believer is a very bold person. And the humbler you get, St. John Timothy said, the bolder you are. The more believing you get, the more daring you become. And that kind of boldness is not arrogance. It's certainly not presumption. Father Sophroni, who was a famous elder who died a couple years ago, who made St. Silobar so famous, he has a prayer to be said each morning. And in the prayer it says to God, remove from me the presumption of thy grace, but grant to me the right boldness before thee. St. Basil the Great, Gregory the theologian, said, was more tender and gentle than any woman. And yet he said, he walked with such boldness that he would swear that he owned the world. And as a matter of fact, those who believe in God not only own the whole world, we own the whole universe. 100,000 million galaxies, 100,000 million stars, they're all ours. Because God says to us, everything I have is yours. It's ours. And this is the boldness that we have. So the more we trust God, the more godly fear we have, the more we know that we are unworthy, the greater our boldness. And there's even the prayer before Holy Communion that says exactly that. It begins, Lord, I am not worthy that you should enter into my life. Nevertheless, I come. And then it says, and grant me the boldness to approach. The boldness, the daring to approach and to know that you are the one who is doing this work, not me. So the more we know our weakness, the more we know our powerlessness, the more we know our helplessness, the more we know our creaturehood, the more we know our sinful character, the greater our boldness. The greater our boldness in the right way. Because we know that without that boldness before God, we are lost. We've got to approach him. We have to come to him. He is inviting us. It's an awesome and fearful thing. There should be fear and trembling. If there's no fear and trembling, then it's not God. But if it's only fear and trembling, and not this paresia, this boldness, then it's the wrong kind of fear and trembling. So just as there's the right kind of godly anger and the wrong kind of anger, the right kind of grief and the wrong kind of grief, so there's the right kind of fear and the wrong kind of fear. There's the right kind of boldness and the wrong kind of boldness. So let's pray to God that he would give us the right kind of fear, which produces at the same time the right kind of boldness. Then we're not afraid of anything, because it's the power of God, not our own power, that's acting in us. The power that stopped that hemorrhage, and the power that raised Jairus' daughter, and the power that raises all of them, is God's life, God's majesty.
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0: Blinded by rage. We live in a world that commonly sees the passion of anger as a virtue that can be used to help right wrongs. 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
2: This is a lamp for today, understanding the Old Testament with Jesus and the Apostles. 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Here's Dr. Humphrey.
3: Light from the Psalter, Episode 9, Arise, O Lord. We've already briefly touched upon Psalm 3 at the beginning of this series of the Psalms, since some of its verses are joined together with Psalms 1 and 2 at the beginning of Great Vespers. However, during Matins, the entire psalm is recited silently by the priest along with five others, in a sequence known as the Six Psalms. These are said along with prayers, in front of the holy table and in front of the holy doors. It's a solemn time and meant to take place with no movement because it's meant to remind us of Christ's second coming and the final judgment. Let's hear the entire psalm. A psalm of David when he was fleeing from his son Absalom. O Lord, why do those who oppress me multiply? Many rise up against me. Many are saying to my soul, there is no salvation for him in God. But you, O Lord, you are my protector, my glory, and the one who lifts up my head. With my voice, I cried to the Lord, and he hearkened to me from his holy mountain. I lay down and slept. I rose up because the Lord will support me. I shall not be afraid of 10,000s of people who are setting themselves against me all around. Arise, O Lord, save me, O my God, for you are the one who strikes down all who hate me, though in vain. You shattered the teeth of sinners. Salvation belongs to the Lord, and may your blessing be upon your people. Psalm 3 reminds us of that terrible episode in King David's life when he had to flee from his very own son, Absalom. We find this recounted in 2 Samuel or 2 Kingdoms, chapters 15 through 18. In reading it, those of us who are parents of older children may well be moved by the grief of a father insulted and harmed by his own son, just as God has been insulted and attacked on Good Friday by humankind, the very creature that bears his image. Of course, for David, the attack of Absalom came with many of the subjects of Israel who joined with Absalom in order to place him on the throne. As the scriptures say, Absalom stole the hearts of the men of Israel, and the conspiracy grew strong, and the people with Absalom kept increasing. Similarly, God's anointed was betrayed by one who sat at table with him, but also betrayed by a coalition of his own people, Sadducees and Pharisees, with the Roman rulers, and even his disciples denied him verbally. In an apt foreshadowing of this terrible betrayal of the God-man, the psalmist cries out, "Why do those who attack me multiply?" This language of multiplied foes plus a clear recollection of the historical situation will prevent any who are tempted to blame Jesus' death upon the Jewish people alone. It is all too easy to point the finger and to forget that the things written about Israel and the Jewish people are written, as St. Paul says in 1 Corinthians 10, as warnings for us. All of humankind has turned its back on the King of Kings and is responsible for his death, that very death that saves us. We are all called to repent. In the current political turmoil, the Orthodox believer is called to humility and should take responsibility for the harm each of us inflicted upon God for the sin of the world, not of a single people, brought about the crucifixion. We should not be distracted, scapegoats, the descendants of the historic people among whom that great drama took place, and thus put a stumbling block in the way of their return. For the God-man came to put away all human enmity and to reconcile Jew and Gentile in himself. The language of the psalm is fearfully and wonderfully active. Enemies rise up, God lifts up the head, the fearful one cries out and is heard from on high, he lies down to rest and then is raised up, he calls out for God to arise, God strikes the biting weapons of the enemy, their teeth, and God blesses his people. Here too is a rhythm with which we can sympathize. Danger, calling out for help, resting in assurance that the help will come, being raised up personally, calling out for God to put an end to injustice, God's answer, and God's blessing. Perhaps the ability to sleep even when thousands are gathered against us is beyond the trust level of most of us, but it certainly reminds us of Jesus' ability to rest in God during times of danger. For example, when the boat was storm-tossed. Before us is put the ideal regarding what to do when we are in times of extremity. The psalm begins by addressing God and ends with God's, that same Lord's, blessing. It would seem that the rhythm of the psalm corresponds also to that poignant psalm that Jesus recited while on the cross. He begins, my God, why hast thou forsaken me? Psalm 21, Septuagint 22. He then goes on to recognize that God is highly exalted. He speaks about the importance of trust, continues to call for help in adversity, and then finally speaks about God's glory among his people, celebrating it, as the psalmist says, he has accomplished it. In the Gospels, the details of Jesus' humiliation, so starkly represented in the midst of Psalm 21 and 22, are narrated. But the two specific words that we hear from Jesus himself on the cross are his invocation of God, taken from the first verse of the psalm. We find this in Mark 15 and Matthew 27, and his triumphant, "It is finished," John 19 and 30, which recalls the last verse of Psalm 22. The beginning and the end of the psalm tell us all that we need to know. God is our helper, to whom we must call out. God will bring all to a conclusion, despite everything we are seeing now around us. What the psalmist experiences in Psalm 3, and again it's recapitulated in Psalm 21 or 22, these things are detailed for us in the Passion accounts. In speaking of Psalm 3, the historian, the ancient historian Eusebius of Caesarea, reminds us that the same God who saved David in the wilderness is the one who has rescued all the dead from Hades, including King David himself. Eusebius rejoices in his commentary, "I have trusted my defender, the victor over death, who after the bronze gates were torn down and the iron bolts thoroughly broken, opened the gates of death that had been closed for ages. And with those people known to him, from which number was David, he prepared for the resurrection life." David looked for rescue from his own son Absalom and received it. The Lord Jesus looked for support in going through an ordeal that he had to see through to the very end. in order to break the power of the enemy for all of us. The teeth, or power of God's adversaries, of course, are finally broken on the morning of the resurrection, which we celebrate every Sunday morning in the Little Pascha. Here is where the word arise takes on various meanings for us. We call on God to arise, and so as when we do this, we speak of him as a kind of a man of war. The God-man arises and he puts down the enemy, Satan. Satan has been in vain plotting against us because the resurrection undoes it all. But we also use the word arise not simply to speak of preparing for battle, but of actual resurrection. That first Sunday morning saw the vanquishing of death, which would mean glory for all those who follow the risen one. The prophet Isaiah envisages this radiant morning in this way in chapter 60 of his prophecy. Arise, he says, shine, for your light has come and the glory of the Lord has risen upon you. The Lord will rise upon you and his glory will be seen upon you. And nations shall come to your light, and kings to the brightness of your rising. Lift up your eyes all around and see, they all gather together, they come to you. Your sons shall come from afar, and your daughters shall be carried on the hips. Then you shall see and be radiant, your heart thrill and exult. Hope for this final resurrection colors everything that we do, and everything for which we hope. Because of it, there is also a raising up and rising up of our own selves in confidence every day. We know through the resurrection of Jesus that the Father cares for us even now in our daily life. We have then several arisings to celebrate. We call upon God, the hero, to rise up and vanquish the enemy. We remember the marvelous rising up of the new Adam, Jesus, on Pascha morning. And we look to the rising in glory of those who follow Christ. The Father's blessing did not rest only on the one who called out to him from the cross, though the Father and the Son were never truly separated. His blessing rests upon all of us who are in Christ. Because of what Christ has wrought for us on the cross, in Hades, and on the eighth day, we know what it is to say, "Your blessing be upon your people." As the ancient commentator Theodore of Mopsuestia declares, what is the blessing of the Lord? Without a doubt, it is peace. As those who have received this peace, may we use the confidence that we have received from Christ to pray for the peace of those who are in turmoil at this very time in our world. For they, too, are the beloved of God. Arise, O Lord, and give those who hate each other your peace.
2: Dr. Edith M. Humphrey is the William F. Orr Professor of New Testament at Pittsburgh Theological Seminary. 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

0: 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Once per month, Presbytera Melanie DiStefano will host the GOA Center for Family Care Family Matters podcast, featuring interviews of Orthodox Christians with disabilities, as well as parents, caregivers, and parishioners who foster education and inclusion within church communities. The intent of these conversations is to encourage and inspire others who have disabilities and their families, while serving to shed light on the unique gifts and value every person has as a member of the body of Christ.
1: Welcome to Family Matters Fully Human Edition. This is Presbytera Melanie DiStefano, and today I have the pleasure of speaking with Father Dean Panagas. Father Dean grew up in Manchester, New Hampshire. He attended Hellenic College, graduating in 1982, and Holy Cross School of Theology, graduating in 1985. Upon graduation, he worked as a pastoral assistant at St. Catherine Greek Orthodox Church in Redondo Beach. During that time, he married Stephanie Morfis. He was ordained to the diaconate at St. Sophia Cathedral in Los Angeles on February 2nd, 1992, and the priesthood at the Folk Dance Festival in Anaheim on February 16th, 1992. Wow, that was probably something to be ordained at the folk dance. Yeah. Oh my gosh.
2: There were like 3,000 people.
1: Right. A whole city there for you. Father Dean has served at the Holy Trinity Cathedral, Prophet Elias, the Annunciation Church in Dover, New Hampshire, the Annunciation Cathedral in Boston, St. Luke Church in Columbia, Missouri, St. Sophia Church in New London, Connecticut, and most recently, on October 1st, 2018, Father Dean has been assigned to the parish of St. John the Baptist in Blue Point, New York. He has served as the national chair of the Los Angeles Young Adult Conference, the spiritual advisor for the Salt Lake Young Adult Conference, the New Hampshire Council of Churches, the Religious Leaders Ministries of Dover, New Hampshire, and New London, Connecticut, the Archdiocese Council, the Metropolis of Boston Council, the president of the Boston Clergy Syndesmos, and other ministerial councils. He and Presbytera Stephanie have two daughters, Ileana, who is married to Andrew, and Chrysanthi.
2: Yes.
1: And Father Dean is also the first priest interviewed by me of the 12 pilot parishes who have been selected to participate in the On Behalf of All initiative toward an accessible divine liturgy for children with disabilities. So welcome, Father Dean.
2: Thank you. Welcome.
1: I wonder if you could share the story of how your parish came to apply to be a pilot parish.
2: Well, an email came out, and I think it was through the family office. And kind of looked at it real quick. I said, interesting, but I closed it and had no real desire to pursue anything like that. But when I got home, somehow my wife got the same email. I think it was distributed through Presbytera also, because they're the ones that really pay attention a lot of times to these things, as you probably know.
1: Yes.
2: And she goes, well, did you read it? I said, yeah. I go, but not really interested in it. I go, you know, got enough on my plate right now. I don't want anything new. She goes, no, no, this is something you're doing. We're doing this, period. I'm like, why are you so passionate about this? She goes, well, because of Kevin, Nicole, and daughter Cora. And I'm like, oh, like it didn't faze me. It's like, well, we have somebody in the parish that is directly affected with all of this. And so basically, it was because of her insistence. And then I called Kevin, who's our liaison with the committee. And I said, would you be interested in kind of working with this? Because I'm not doing this on my own. And we talked about it a little bit. Then his wife was on the phone. And they're like, yes, 100%. And since then, filled out the application. And I didn't think I would hear anything. Like, you know, we're just one small parish on Long Island, you know, St. John's, basically. So I was kind of shocked when we got the email saying, you've been chosen as one of the 12.
1: I'm really glad that your Presbytera Stephanie felt passionate about it and helped you to be among the applicants. So
2: kind of guided the whole way. So
1: that's awesome. What were some of your reservations? You mentioned that you just had a lot on your plate. Was that the main thing? Is that that was kind of causing.
2: Well, also, I looked at the parish. I go, well, we have somebody who signs the liturgy.
1: You have an ASL translator?
2: We do. And the parish is now handicapped accessible. So I'm like, well, in my own mind, my small mind, I'm like, we're doing something. This is good. You know, why pursue it anymore? I don't find a need for it. No one's coming up to me and said, you know, we need this, we need that, we need this. No one's brought anything to my attention. So I'm like, I'm just good with this. But more to the point, in my own personal family, I've never been impacted by this. Basically a very healthy family growing up. I never knew anyone personally who was impacted with a disability. So I never had anyone challenge me with any of this either. You know, and I was hesitant because of that. It was like, no one's ever said, well, you know, I'm in a wheelchair and I can't do this and this and this because of in church, or I'm deaf or I'm blind, or, you know, my child is suffering from these things. And because I was never affected by it, it just never crossed my mind. And I'm like, well, like I said, you know, we have somebody who does sign the liturgy, and that was going on before I got here. We did put a handicapped bathroom in since I've been here. And that was more of an embarrassment than anything else, because somebody came to a wedding and they were in a wheelchair. And first it was hard to get them into the church, but they need to use the bathroom, and they had to go to 7-Eleven down the street. Mm-hmm. And I remember calling the president of the parish council, because we had talked about it a little bit. He's like, well, you know, down the line type of thing. And I called him up that, and like, this was embarrassing. You know, here's a guest coming to a wedding and we had to send them to 7-Eleven. And so the parish did rally, and we did build a handicapped bathroom, and now with ramps and things like that. So, but again, I was never affected by it. And then throughout my whole ministry, it was never like, I can't remember a parish council meeting where we talked about handicapped accessibility or children with special needs or things like that. Like you said, I ran two young adult conferences. We never thought of like, well, what if somebody comes that can't see? You know, how are we going to deal with that? Where they can't hear? Nothing was ever brought up in any of the agendas and things like that. And even the parishes I've served at, it was maybe talked about a little bit. Because it wasn't right in front of us, mm-hmm. You kind of put a blinder onto things.
1: Right. If you're not seeing the needs, if they're not right in front of you.
2: Right.
1: It's not always obvious that there could be needs, and maybe they're just not coming because they don't feel they can access the community life. We don't realize how many people might actually be in our churches if we recognize their needs a little bit better, a little more obviously, but that's something that we all have to work toward. Yeah.
2: In one parish, I remember, there was a parishioner who was in a wheelchair most of the time, could get up with a walker and walk a little bit. But to get into the church itself was 4 stairs. And it was as if no one really cared. We'll help get this person up. But then, like, if the person had to use the bathroom, now that I look back, I'm like, wow, these are things that we should have talked about, and they should have been top priority, but they weren't.
1: Hmm. Well, thank you for being honest about that. I think it's probably a common thing. I know I'm married to a priest, and priests have a lot of parishioners and a lot of needs to juggle, a lot of ministries to manage. And so you kind of are just doing the best you can with, you know, with the resources you have. And if it's not something you're personally affected by, you might not think about it a little more. That's why I especially wanted to talk to you around Father's Day, because I want to make this a Father's Day edition for other priests, other pastors, other clergymen. I think it's a common issue for clergy. I understand how much you care about your people and how much you love your people, and you're trying. Sometimes you just don't realize what the needs are. And sometimes there are so many needs that you can't possibly manage them all yourself. So we need other people in the body of Christ to help as well.
2: Exactly. And I think for most priests, I can't speak for all of us, but we go from a baptism to a baptism to a baptism, a wedding to a wedding to a wedding, a funeral to a funeral, funeral. And you look back and go, oh, that family that I had a loss 5 months ago, I haven't talked to them. because I've had 5 funerals since that time.
1: Mm-hmm.
2: And then with ministry and everything else like that, sometimes we do forget to open up our eyes and say, well, who are we missing in the parish?
1: Yeah. So you kind of expressed a little bit at the conference that when you were there, some things shifted in your perspective. So how and why did your feelings kind of get transformed when you were present at the Gathered as One Body conference?
2: So woke up that morning and packed. Basically, it was just, Kevin's picking me up at 8 o'clock and I just threw things into a suitcase and probably could spend 2 weeks, the amount of clothes I packed. And driving up, you know, we drove from Long Island to Orient Point and took the ferry over. So Kevin and I had some good discussions about the resurrection of Jesus Christ. How can you prove it? That type of thing. And didn't talk much about the conference. Had lunch with my sister and in Cranston and her husband, Kevin, who are very involved in the Cranston parish. And they're like, what are you doing? Had to explain the conference a little bit. And we're like, well, we're not really sure. You know, we're just going, you know, type of thing. Took Kevin by the seminary because he's never seen it. And then get to the hotel and everyone was getting on buses. And we're like, oh, you know, change real quick and going to the church in Watertown. And walking in and Kevin goes, that's the icon. And I go, what icon? believe me, it's like, I didn't put that much work into this. I'm just being admitted, you know. And he goes, it's the icon that's been commissioned for this. And I'm looking, I'm like, wow, this is a very powerful icon. I've never seen an icon like that with children with wheelchairs and a service dog and everything else. And walking into the church, and I knew some people there, Father Tony Savitz from Utah, and so we're talking, and then the service began, and I'm like, this is really different, because somebody's up there signing the service, and people are paying attention to that. There's wheelchairs in the middle of the aisle, and the whole atmosphere was a little different than what I would be accustomed to. And then when Metropolitan Nathaniel started talking, oh my gosh, and just watching people's faces and seeing eyes opened and tears being shed, I'm like, this is powerful, because this is a whole part of the church that I personally have neglected. And listening to people speak that Thursday night. So on the way back, I called, we were in the car, and I called the president of our parish council, and he was watching, I think, a basketball game or something else like that. He didn't really want to talk, but I couldn't stop talking. And Kevin goes, he's not going to stop talking. You know, he said, you won't believe what I experienced tonight, you know, and that type of thing. And Leo goes, formative for you, isn't it?
1: Mm-hmm.
2: And I said, yeah, just listening to stories and watching the bishop's faces, you know, with all of this, I go, this is something that I really never thought of that much, if at all. And here it's right in your face. And these are people who are Orthodox Christians who are crying for the church to help them, basically. Mm-hmm. You know, we heard some really terrible stories, but we heard some really beautiful things too. And I was amazed at how much has already been done. And I knew a little about that from Archangel Michael, which is in Port Washington on Long Island. They're doing some amazing stuff there. And I kind of was following that a little bit. And I'm like, this is really incredible. And the stories were real. Okay. I've been to many conferences. You know, your husband's been to many conferences. A lot of times it's just talk, you know, and they'll come up with some lofty goals, but they never come through. You know, it's just like, almost like, well, it was good. I learned something, but not practical. Here, you could feel the pain of people not being welcomed to the church, who wanted to be in the church because the church is their home. You could feel the joy of people who found parishes that welcomed them. And you could also feel how so many people feel abandoned by the church. And when you feel abandoned by the church, you feel abandoned by God.
1: Right.
2: Because the church is tied to God, you know. So I left the conference and came home, told Stephanie all about it. But I called a friend of mine, and he's on the parish council, and he's like, oh my gosh, I haven't seen you so excited about something ministerialized in a long time. You know, that this is, he goes, I could tell this has really changed how you feel about the church and things. So yeah, the weekend was incredible. Thank you guys, because you guys did an incredible job organizing it. Everything started on time, finished on time. The food was great. The fellowship was incredible, but the message was extremely powerful.
1: Thank God. I'm so happy to hear you say that. I think so often we don't realize, you know, in our busy schedules, we don't want to take that extra time. We don't even feel we have that extra time to go to a conference when we have so many other things to do on our plates, so many worthy, ministry-worthy things to do. But I also felt the authenticity, the Holy Spirit really moved at our conference. It was really powerful. And it convinced me that we need to speak more and we need to have more in-person type of gatherings to express the needs and also to just truly be with one another so that there can be bridges built between the disability community and those without disabilities. I think that's the one thing, like people with disabilities or who have loved ones with disabilities often feel isolated. And even if people who don't have those experiences want to be welcoming, they don't always know how, and they don't always know how to connect. And just being together kind of made that a non-issue. It just happened naturally. It was really beautiful. Right.
2: There's a bigger picture in all of this too, because this is all about disabilities, but also in parish life. The person who's divorced, the person who's widowed, the person who has fallen to a very simple lifestyle, you know, and they cling to the church for love and mercy. And are we very loving and merciful? You know, so, you know, here we're talking about disability and inclusion and this, but I look at it also now in the greater picture of church life.
1: How we embrace one another.
2: Totally, one another, you know, because everyone has a story.
1: Right, absolutely. Based on what you're learning about the needs from all the stories that were shared, and you learned a little bit about the On Behalf of All initiative, what are your hopes for your parishioners as your community starts to do the work as a pilot parish?
2: I look first at the bigger picture, that we see each other as brothers and sisters in Jesus Christ, united through the chalice of salvation. That when we come to church, we're coming to worship God, Father, Son, and Holy Spirit. I think that's a challenge right there to get people to realize that, because sometimes a lot of people, I'm coming for a memorial service, or I'm coming because I'm going to have lunch with my friend after. And the worship part of coming together as a body of Christ, sometimes I'm not sure if it's all there. You know, if it was, everybody would be on time at the Divine Liturgy and everybody would be participating and everybody would not be looking at their watches, you know. So this overall bigger picture, what does it mean to be the body of Christ? And then we are the body of Christ, male, female, child, senior, black, white, whatever, whoever comes into the doors is part of this body of Christ. So when we can looking at that and saying, all right, I have a connection with you because of Jesus Christ, okay? And then we'll take it to the disability area where, so if you're in a wheelchair, it should be in question, you should never question, should I come to church? Is it a struggle for me to come to church? Is it going to be a struggle to get out of the car and get into the church? And when I come into church, should I be looked at differently? No. You know, you are a brother and sister in the Lord, or, you know, I'm deaf, or, you know, I'm a child that acts up a little bit because of whatever's happening in my personal life, that we as a body of Christ accept that and embrace that and say, you're here. And that's what's important. So what's that take? Well, that takes openness. To get out of your own bubble, and say, and look, everyone sits in the same pews, you know, but to look at the person who maybe is three pews ahead of you that you don't know or is struggling, and not looking at it and like, oh, I wish they would control their child, but maybe I can help. Or maybe just offer a prayer. I don't know what's going on in that person's life right now, but I'm here. I can pray for that person. And, you know, if it's somebody new, it's like, hi, let me take your hand and let's go down to the coffee hour and sit with me. It also deals with forgiveness on an individual part. Beginning to forgive yourself and saying, I could have done better. I should do better as a parishioner of a parish. And not look at my own needs, but begin looking at what the needs of other people are in life. Yeah. And then, of course, love. Yeah, it's. We have an icon of the Last Supper above the royal doors, and the table's cut in half. And I always tell people, we're the other half. We're that living entity of the Last Supper. Christ is offering his body and blood to us right now. The apostles are there, but it's to us. And he's not questioning. He's not going like, well, did you do this? Did you do that? Did you do this? Or are you worthy? Because it's more of like, here's what you need in life. And I'm offering this to you. But the person in the pew has to look at that and not be judgmental about themselves or the people around them. And just accept the mercy and love that Jesus offers. And that's how I think we can grow. That's how we can be accessible, and that's how we can be a community that looks at each other and going like, we're all in this together.
1: It's beautifully said, especially bringing it back to the heart of the liturgy as we receive Christ himself. And our efforts are first and foremost to make worship accessible for people with disabilities. And community life, because that's extends from worship. But the heart of all healthy community life is, as you described, accepting the forgiveness of God, accepting his nourishment, and trying to love and forgive as best we can. Thank you for that. So the last question that I like to ask people, because our ministry for people with disabilities at the Center for Family Care is called Fully Human. What does it mean to be fully human?
2: Kind of got into that a little bit. Be fully human means to be loved by God with our imperfections, either our sinfulness, our inability to do certain things, which aren't caused by God. You know, what did you do? What did you do that God got mad at you type of thing? No. Everything that we have in our life is a gift from God. And to look at that and say, okay, if this is a gift, how can I use that gift to benefit somebody else? Not just myself, but somebody else. Because none of us are, only God is perfect. All of us are imperfect. It could be physical, mental, spiritual, emotional. We're all going through these things. And sometimes they're invisible. We can't see them. We can't look and say, well, it's because of this. That's why that person's that way. Well, then we're judging them. No, we're like Jesus, who just goes up to them and says, do you want to be well? Well, what's wellness mean? Well, wellness means to me that you're part of this family. It was interesting after, I've thought of this every once in a while after Pascha, but this year it hit me, was when Christ rose and he goes in the upper room, he still has the wounds on him. His resurrected body didn't get rid of the nail wounds. They were still visible. And he went to the cross for our salvation. So those wounds that he bears are ours. And I find that so powerful to think of that. Every time we see the icon of the resurrection, it's glorious, it's white and everything else, and Adam and Eve are coming out of the ground. But look at his hands. It becomes personal. It's for me. So when I think about fully human, I think about that fully human in God. And that we're all members of this body of Christ. And we all have an obligation to ourselves to become better in the image and likeness of God so that we shine the light of Jesus Christ to those around us, beginning with our spouse and our children, but then extending that. And that as a body, member of the body of the Christ, we all have this responsibility. Yes, okay, I'm the priest. One could say that's the head. Presbytera is right next door, you know, and you know, priest kids and everything else. But the person who comes to church and just sits in the back of the pew with his head down is just as much a member of the body of Christ as anybody else. And so when we begin realizing that those with disabilities, they're part, that's the family. I like what the Archbishop said. He said, look, this isn't to, you know, separate when they come to church to separate them into different groups, to integrate them in. So that they feel part. They're not like, well, I have to go do this because I can't go to this Sunday school class because of this. Well, let's kind of work it out so that you can be in the same Sunday school class because kids can learn from one another.
1: Yeah.
2: And share that. So this is a funny thing. I did the Sunday of the paralytic. Yeah. It was Mother's Day. And we do this thing once a month called Stewardship Sunday, and we usually profile a parishioner who has incredible experience of faith in Jesus Christ, and that's why they work at the church. It's not the person who makes lukamadas, it's just because they make lukamadas. It's somebody whose Christ has touched their life, okay? Well, on Mother's Day, we did this. We talked about the conference. Kevin and I and Robbie, who's the head of stewardship, asked questions to us. But I talked to the kids first, and I had this guy who doesn't come to church often go up on the solea and just sit there. And the kids come up, and you know, I'm talking to them, and they're looking at me like, you know, one of them goes, Father Dean. I go, what? They go, they point, and they go, what? Who's that? I go, I really don't know. He's just sitting there. And so we had this whole dialogue about the paralytic being separate from everything else. And finally, the paralytic, look, I want to be part of this group. And they go, well, come and join us. And the kids got it. And the adults in the church, they were like, oh, my gosh, okay, we get this, what this is all about now. You know, it was a very simple way of doing it. And then Kevin and I sharing everything and just the response to the community after the fact, after they listened to us, they go like, wow, that was powerful. Because we have to remind ourselves what our role is as Christians.
1: Absolutely. That's a powerful image. And when children recognize it, that's even.
2: Yeah.
1: I just love when their sweet souls recognize what's happening and they want to fix it and make it right.
2: And they look at the adults going like, what's your problem?
1: Exactly. Well, thank you, Father Dean. Thanks for sharing your impressions and your hopes. And I'm excited to do this with you and your parish. And thank your presbytera.
2: I will.
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0: It's the Hearts and Minds podcast with Father John Oliver. Father John Oliver is the author of The Giver of Life, The Holy Spirit in Orthodox Tradition, published by Paraclete Press. Here's Father John.
1: In the span of 9 verses, Jesus heals 3 persons, restoring sight to 2 and hearing to 1. Matthew chapter 9. It is a waterfall of compassion. We are told by the text that the crowd marveled. Those in the crowd who knew Holy Scripture might have been thinking, this is exactly what our prophet Isaiah said was going to happen when our long-awaited Savior arrives. Maybe some among them could recite the prophecy of Isaiah 35 by memory. Be strong, do not fear. Look, your God comes to avenge. With divine retribution, he comes to deliver you. Then blind eyes will open, deaf ears will hear. There it is. Blind eyes will open, deaf ears will hear. Maybe this Jesus of Nazareth really is the long-awaited Savior of our people. There were Pharisees in attendance at the miracles, and they surely should have known about the prophecy. The Pharisees were members of a Jewish religious order that flourished in Palestine from the 6th century BC to our Lord's day. They were supposed to be experts in the Old Testament. How did they respond to the miracles? By giving glory to God that the Christ was finally

made a novice, which is the first step in becoming a monk. We have the Irish writer George Bernard Shaw to thank for the quotation, "Youth is wasted on the young." In that same passage, by the way, he also writes that wisdom is wasted on the old, but we won't go there. He means that the young are filled with energy and vitality at the very stage of life when they don't know how to use them wisely. Shaw could have been describing our young novice, Sava. Sava had been hearing from many others about the summit of Mount Athos, a marble peak rising 6,670 feet above the sea level of the North Aegean. He had been hearing about the pleasant hike, the beautiful nature along the way, the lovely pilgrimage to the mountain chapel that happens every year on the feast of the Transfiguration of Christ. And Sava kept hearing the phrase, "Old Man Athos," which he assumed referred to a holy elder who lived near the summit. Sava wanted to meet the holy elder and receive his blessing, but his spiritual father said, "No, you need to stay with us here in the monastery." Sava insisted. His elder said, "No, best to stay with us." But Sava got this idea in his head, and there was no dissuading him. So up he goes. It's a sharp climb up the mountain, takes him a while. When he reaches a footpath near the summit, he does indeed meet a venerable old man, a white-haired, sickly-looking man. "Where are you going, my son? You look tired. What's the matter?" Sava replies, "I would like to venerate Old Man Athos and receive his blessing." "Ah, my son, I am Old Man Athos. Where do you come from? Where do you live?" "I am from the monastery of St. Anna's in the village of Kerasia." "Oh, yes, yes," the old man replies. "I know everyone there. I am a spiritual director, and all the monks who are courageous and think for themselves come to me." This was the moment a chill fell over Sava. "There is no need for you to tire yourself or go any further. I have come to you. I see your intentions. Make your prostration before me. Return to your monastery, and I will take care of you." We remember here that the modern Saint Porphyrio said that sin makes a person exceedingly psychologically confused. Monk Sava was in a state of pride and disobedience. Remember, he knew better than his elder, who directed him to stay put in the monastery. He rejected obedience and became one of those who think for themselves. And this resulted in his exceeding psychological confusion that blinded him to both his true condition and the true identity of the old man before him. "Make your prostration before me, return to your monastery, and I will take care of you." So, Sava does. Sava bows before him. Then, when he leans forward to kiss his hand, he suddenly sees horrible, long nails. It is at this moment that Sava realizes the deception. "Now you are mine," the devil says, "and one day I will come to take you away with me." Now, how does Sava react? With the only reaction appropriate, he faints. Many hours pass. Other hikers find him and bring him back to the monastery of St. Anna's. It takes about 3 days for Sava to clear his head and settle down. He tearfully asks forgiveness from his elder and his brother monks. He stays 8 years in the monastery without ever finding rest. Then, for another 15 years, he begs the Theotokos for help. And Monk Sava learns that Old Man Athos is not a person, but just a nickname for Mount Athos. In the span of 9 verses, Jesus heals 3 persons, restoring sight to 2 and hearing to 1, a waterfall of compassion. But how do the Pharisees respond? He casts out demons by the prince of demons. Really, Christ, the very

embodiment of humility, and the devil the very summit of pride. Why is pride the foremost obstacle to any relationship with God? Because God is humility. When we suffer from pride, we follow the path of Lucifer, who acknowledges no higher authority, no higher preference, no higher consideration than himself. Now, God is humility, but what other attributes does Holy Scripture identify with God? 1 John 4, God is love. Nehemiah 9, God is patient. Romans 2, God is kind. Hebrews 8, God keeps no record of wrongs. Psalm 5, God does not delight in evil. So, if pride is the foremost obstacle to any relationship with God because God is humility, then the damage becomes considerable. Pride is the foremost obstacle to God, who is love, so pride is the foremost obstacle to love. Pride is the foremost obstacle to God, who is patient, so pride is the foremost obstacle to patience. Pride is the foremost obstacle to God, who is kind, so pride is the foremost obstacle to kindness. Pride is the foremost obstacle to God, who keeps no record of wrongs, so pride keeps the sins and mistakes of others on file for just the right time. Pride is the foremost obstacle to God, who does not delight in evil, so pride takes a secret, perverted pleasure in doing the devil's work, thinking that it is God's work. And yet, after all that damage that pride does, God does not leave us to our fate. Instead, he allows a crack in the proud person's image of themselves, a crack such as a failure or crisis or illness or humiliation or disappointment or a plan that comes to nothing. Why does he allow this adversity? Because only in being laid low can we be saved. Only in being laid low can we be saved. One priest wrote, "The proud person only needs to take one step outside their pride for the God of humility to run to save them. There is joyful celebration in heaven every time the God of humility wins over another soul that was once filled with pride." Three healings, nine verses. But the most impressive display is not the miracles. It is the humility of our Lord and God and Savior Jesus Christ, who laid himself low for the salvation of the proud, of the humble, and of everyone in between. 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

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Father John Oliver is the priest at St. Elizabeth the New Martyr Orthodox Church in Murfreesboro, Tennessee, and the author of Touching Heaven, Finding God on the Island of Vallon, published by Conciliar Press. 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
2: Today's epistle reading is from St. Paul's first letter to the Corinthians, chapter 11, verse 31, through chapter 12, verse 6. For if we would judge ourselves, we would not be judged. But when we are judged, we are chastened by the Lord, that we may not be condemned with the world. Therefore, my brethren, when you come together to eat, wait for one another. But if anyone is hungry, let him eat at home, lest you come together for judgment, and the rest I will set in order when I come. Now concerning spiritual gifts, brethren, I do not want you to be ignorant. You know that you were Gentiles, carried away to these dumb idols, however you were led. Therefore I make known to you that no one speaking by the Spirit of God calls Jesus accursed, and no one can say that Jesus is Lord except by the Holy Spirit. There are diversities of gifts, but the same Spirit. There are diversities of ministries, but the same Lord. And there are diversities of activities, but it is the same God who works all in all. St. Paul gives very practical and important advice when he says, "If we would judge ourselves, we would not be judged." About this, St. John Chrysostom writes, "Instead of passing idly by what are considered slight sins, let us daily require an account of ourselves for words and glances, and execute sentence upon ourselves so as to be free from punishment later." This is the reason Paul said, "If we judge ourselves, we would not be judged." Thus, if we judge ourselves for our sins every day here, we shall preclude the severity of the judgment in that other place. But if we should be remiss, we will be judged and chastised by the Lord. So let us take the initiative in passing sentence on ourselves with all good will, holding the court of conscience unbeknown to anyone. Let us examine our own thoughts and determine a proper verdict, so that through fear of imminent punishment, our mind may forbear to be dragged down, and instead may check its impulses, and by keeping in view, that unsleeping eye may ward off the devil's advances. Today's Gospel reading is from St. Matthew, chapter 18, verses 1 through 11. At that time, the disciples came to Jesus, saying, "Who then is the greatest in the kingdom of heaven?" Then Jesus called a little child to him, set him in the midst of them, and said, "Assuredly I say to you, unless you are converted and become as little children, you will by no means enter the kingdom of heaven. Therefore, whoever humbles himself as this little child is the greatest in the kingdom of heaven. Whoever receives one little child like this in my name receives me. But whoever causes one of these little ones who believe in me to sin, it would be better for him if a millstone were hung around his neck and he were drowned in the depth of the sea. Woe to the world because of offenses, for offenses must come, but woe to that man by whom the offense comes. If your hand or foot causes you to sin, cut it off and cast it from you. It is better for you to enter into life lame or maimed, rather than having two hands or two feet to be cast into the everlasting fire. And if your eye causes you to sin, pluck it out and cast it from you. It is better for you to enter into life with one eye, rather than having two eyes to be cast into hell fire. Take heed that you do not despise one of these little ones, for I say to you that in heaven their angels always see the face of my Father who is in heaven. For the Son of Man has come to save that which was lost. When Jesus speaks about plucking out our eyes or cutting off our limbs so that we may be no longer led into sin, he's speaking about the difficult choices in our life that we must make and to do whatever is necessary to keep ourselves pure. St. John Chrysostom writes, Jesus shows us the way by which we can escape temptations to sin. What is that? The wicked, he says, even if they are very friendly to you, cut them off from your friendship. Therefore, if someone's friendship harms you, cut him off from you. For if at times we cut off our limbs when they are incurable and are doing damage to our other members, how much more should we do this in the case of friends? If the limbs were evil by nature, all this advice and counsel would be useless. The warning of what is preached would be superfluous. If it is not superfluous, as in fact it is not, then it is clear that wickedness comes from the will.
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2: Let us emulate little children, both in our humility and in our purity, so that we too may behold the face of our Father who is in heaven. 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Amen.
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1: Welcome to the Daily Orthodox Scriptures. I'm Father Alexis, and we are reading through the Scriptures each day of the year using the Orthodox Study Bible. Our readings today will be from 2 Maccabees chapter 14, verse 18 through 15, verse 39, Psalm 27, Proverbs chapter 5, verse 15 through 19, and Acts chapter 27, verses 1 through 20. Today we will finish the second book of Maccabees. After battling unsuccessfully against Judas Maccabeus and the Jews, King Antiochus V decided it was in his best interest to make peace. He did so, and there was a period of quiet for Judas and his people. But then Demetrius killed Antiochus and reigned in his place. He sent Nicanor to conquer the Jews once for all. Let's begin. 2 Maccabees, chapter 14, verse 18, through chapter 15, verse 39. Nevertheless, when Nicanor heard of the bravery of Judas and his men, and their courage in battle for their country, he pulled back from deciding the matter by bloodshed. So he sent forth Posidonius, Theodotus, and Mattathias to offer and receive pledges of friendship. After an extensive investigation of the terms, the leader communicated the terms to the people, and it appeared they were of one mind, and they agreed to the treaty. So they set aside a day to meet privately. From each army a chariot came forward, and seats of honor were set in place. Judas appointed battle-ready men at strategic places, lest the enemy attempt sudden trickery, but the consultation was held in a fitting way. Nicanor remained in Jerusalem and did nothing improper, but he dismissed the crowd of people that had gathered. He also kept Judas in his presence continually, for he was heartily attached to the man. He encouraged him to marry and have children. Thus, Judas got married, settled down, and lived a normal life. When Alcimus became aware of their goodwill for each other, he took the treaty that was made and went to King Demetrius. He told him Nicanor was disloyal to the government, since he had appointed Judas, the plotter against the kingdom, to be his successor. The king became enraged. Provoked by the false accusations of that depraved man, he wrote to Nicanor that he was most displeased with the treaty and ordered him to send Maccabeus as a prisoner to Antioch at once. When this message reached Nicanor, he was upset and very grieved that he had to break the agreement when the man had not done wrong. But since he could not act in opposition to the king, he watched for a strategic opportunity to carry out the command. Maccabeus noticed that Nicanor was becoming more harsh in his treatment of him and more rude when they met than was customary. Judas decided Nicanor's sour behavior was not at all propitious, so he gathered up a good number of his men and hid from him. When Nicanor realized he had been boldly outmaneuvered by the man, he went to the great and holy temple and found the priests offering the customary sacrifices. He commanded them to hand him over. They declared under oath they did not know the whereabouts of the man he sought. So Nicanor stretched out his right hand toward the temple and swore this oath: "If you will not hand over Judas to me as a prisoner, I will raze this shrine of God to the ground, destroy the altar, and erect at this place a splendid temple to Dionysus." After he had said this, he departed. Then the priests reached out their hands to heaven, calling upon the everlasting defender of our nation, saying, "O Lord of all, while you have need of nothing, you were pleased to have a temple for your dwelling in our midst. Now then, O Holy One, O Lord of all holiness, preserve forever undefiled this house so recently purified. Razis was one of the elders of Jerusalem and was denounced before Nicanor as a man who loved his fellow citizens, a man held in high esteem and called a father of the Jews because of his goodwill. For in past times, when there was isolation from the Gentiles, he was brought to judgment for practicing the Jewish religion. But with all zeal, he risked his life, body, and soul for his religion. Nicanor wished to make obvious his ill will for the Jews, so he sent more than 500 soldiers to arrest Razis, for he thought that by arresting him, he would produce calamity among the Jews. Thus, when the soldiers were about to capture the tower and were forcing open the door of the courtyard, they commanded that the doors be set on fire. When Razis was surrounded, he fell upon his own sword, for he preferred to die bravely rather than fall into the hands of sinners and suffer outrages unworthy of his own noble birth. However, in the tension of the confrontation, he did not fall with exactness on his sword. As the crowd rushed through the doors, he took courage and jumped up on the wall, bravely throwing himself down into the throng. But as the people quickly stepped back, there was an open space, and he landed in the midst of the empty area. He was still alive. In a blaze of anger, he stood up, and though his blood gushed like a spring and his injuries were severe, he darted through the crowd. He climbed up on a steep rock, and with his blood completely drained out of him, he tore out his intestines, took them in both hands, and threw them at the crowd as he called on the Lord of life and spirit to return them to him again. Such was the manner of his death. When Nicanor learned that Judas and his men were in the province of Samaria, he decided to attack them in utter safety on their day of rest. But the Jews who were forced to accompany him said, "By no means should you so cruelly and barbarously bring destruction. Show respect for the Sabbath day, which he who sees all things is honored with holiness above other days." Then the thrice sinful man asked if there were a Lord in heaven who ordered a keeping of the Sabbath day. When they declared, "It is the living Lord himself, the ruler in heaven, who commanded the keeping of the seventh day," he responded, "I am a ruler on earth. I command you to take up your weapons and complete the king's business." Nevertheless, he was unsuccessful in carrying out his heinous plan. In his utter vanity and arrogance, Nicanor decided to put up a public monument of victory over Judas and his army. But Maccabeus never ceased to trust the Lord and fully hoped that he would help him. So he encouraged his men to have no fear of any attack from the Gentiles, but to bear in mind how help had come to them from heaven in times past. Now they should anticipate the victory the Almighty would give to them. He also exhorted them out of the law and the prophets, calling to mind the battles they had won, making them more eager to fight. Then, after he revived their courage, he gave his commands and at the same time emphasized the Gentiles' faithlessness and their failure to keep their oaths. So he issued each of them armor, not so much of the surety of shields and spears, as with the encouragement of courageous speech. Then he inspired them all by telling about a dream, a kind of vision worthy of believing. The vision he saw was this: Onias, who had been high priest, a true gentleman of modest and noble manner, one well-spoken and from childhood formed in all that pertains to virtue, was praying with hands outstretched for the whole nation of the Jews. Then, in the same manner, another man appeared, distinguished by his gray hair and glory, and having about him a certain astonishing and majestic preeminence. Onias then spoke, saying, "This is Jeremiah, the prophet of God, a man who loves his brothers and prays fervently for the people and the holy city." Stretching forth his right hand, Jeremiah gave a sword of gold to Judas, and as he presented it to him, he addressed him as follows: "Take this sacred sword a gift from God by which you will strike down your enemies. Encouraged by Judas's words, a man so good and able and stirring up virtue and courage in the souls of young men, they determined not to plan out a campaign. Instead, they would wage war bravely at once, deciding the manner with hand-to-hand combat with all manliness, because the city, the sanctuary, and the temple were at risk. Their main concern was not first for wives and children, or even for brothers and relatives. Their greatest fear was for the consecrated temple. As for those who remained in the city, they were distressed and worried about the conflict in the open country. Everyone was now living in suspense over the outcome of the war. The enemy was nearby, their army was prepared for battle, and their elephants were strategically positioned, and the cavalry was deployed on the flanks. Maccabeus noted carefully the great masses before him, the variety of their armaments, and the savageness of the elephants. So he reached out his hands toward heaven and called on the Lord, the wonder worker. For he knew it is not by weapons alone, but by the Lord's decision that victory is won by those worthy of it. Thus he cried out to him in the following manner, O Lord, in the time of Hezekiah, the king of Judea, you sent your angel, and he killed as many as 185,000 in the camp of Sennacherib. So now, O ruler of the heavens, send us a noble angel to go before us, spreading fear and trembling. By the strength of your arm, may those who speak blasphemy as they come against your holy ones be struck down. With these words, he completed his prayer. Nicanor and his men marched ahead with trumpets and battle songs, but Judas and his men joined the enemy in battle with invocations and prayers. They fought with their hands and prayed to God in their hearts, and struck down at least 35,000 men, so they were deeply gladdened by God's visitation. When the battle was ended, and they were marching home with joy, they recognized Nicanor in full armor, lying dead. With tumultuous shouts, they blessed the Lord in the language of their fathers. Then Judas, who was in body and soul ever the chief defender of his fellow citizens, and who from youth maintained goodwill toward his countrymen, commanded them to sever Nicanor's head and arm and take them back to Jerusalem. When he arrived there, he called his countrymen together and stationed the priests before the altar. Then he sent for those in the citadel. Before them he displayed the head of the defiled Nicanor and that slanderous man's hand, which he had boastfully stretched out against the holy house of the Almighty. He cut out the tongue of the godless Nicanor and announced he would feed it to the birds bit by bit and hang up the rewards of his folly opposite the sanctuary. Then everyone lifted their eyes to heaven and blessed the Lord who visited them, saying, Blessed is he who kept his own place undefiled. Judas then fastened Nicanor's head to the wall of the citadel, a visible symbol to all present of the Lord's help. So they all decreed by public vote never to allow this day to be unobserved, but to celebrate it on the 13th day of the 12th month, called Adar in the Syrian language, the day before Mordecai's day. This is the way things turned out for Nicanor. So from that time on, the city has been controlled by the Hebrews. Thus, I will end my story here. If I have written well and made my point in the narrative, this is what I myself desired. But if it was done poorly and is just average, this is the best I could do. For as it is disagreeable to drink wine only or water only, whereas wine mingled with water is pleasing and delightful and brings greater joy, so also the written style of the account delights the ears of those who read it. This then shall be the end. Psalm 27. To you, O Lord, I cry, O my God, may you not pass over me in silence. May you never be silent to me, else I would become like those who go down into the pit. Hear the voice of my supplication when I pray to you, and when I lift up my hands toward your holy temple. May you not associate my soul with sinners, nor destroy me with the workers of injustice, who speak peace with their neighbor, but evil is in their hearts. Give them according to their works, according to the wickedness of their pursuits. Give them according to the works of their hands. Return to them their due reward. Because they do not understand the works of the Lord, nor the deeds of his hands, you will destroy them and never rebuild them. Blessed is the Lord because he heard the voice of my supplication. The Lord is my helper and my champion. In him my heart hoped, and I was helped, and my flesh revived, and I will give thanks to him willingly. The Lord is the strength of his people and the protector of the salvation of his anointed. Save your people and bless your inheritance, and shepherd them and raise them up forever. Proverbs chapter 5, verses 15 through 19. Drink waters from your vessels, and from the fountains of your spring. Do not let the waters from your fountain be spilled by you, but let your waters pass through your wide places. Let them be only for you, and let no stranger partake with you. Let the fountain of your water be for you alone, and rejoice together with the wife of your youth. Let your loving deer and graceful colt keep company with you, and let her alone go before you and be with you at all times. For in living with her love, you will be great. Acts 27, verses 1 through 20. And when it was decided that we should sail to Italy, they delivered Paul and some other prisoners to one named Julius, a centurion of the Augustan regiment. So, entering a ship of Adramyttium, we put to sea, meaning to sail along the coasts of Asia. Aristarchus, a Macedonian of Thessalonica, was with us. And the next day we landed at Sidon, and Julius treated Paul kindly and gave him liberty to go to his friends and receive care. When we had put to sea from there, we sailed under the shelter of Cyprus, because the winds were contrary. And when we had sailed over the sea which is off Cilicia and Pamphylia, we came to Myra, a city of Lycia. There the centurion found an Alexandrian ship sailing to Italy, and he put us on board. When we had sailed slowly many days, and arrived with difficulty off Cnidus, the wind not permitting us to proceed, we sailed under the shelter of Crete off Salome. Passing it with difficulty, we came to a place called Fair Havens, near the city of Lacia. Now, when much time had been spent, and sailing was now dangerous because the fast was already over, Paul advised them, saying, "Men, I perceive that this voyage will end with disaster and much loss, not only of the cargo and ship, but also our lives." Nevertheless, the centurion was more persuaded by the helmsman and the owner of the ship than by the things spoken by Paul. And because the harbor was not suitable to winter in, the majority advised to set sail from there also, if by any means they could reach Phoenix, a harbor of Crete opening toward the southwest and northwest, and winter there. When the south wind blew softly, supposing that they had obtained their desire, putting out to sea, they sailed close to Crete. But not long after, a tempestuous headwind arose called a Euroclydon. So when the ship was caught and could not head into the wind, we let her drive, and running under the shelter of an island called Clauda, we secured the skiff with difficulty. When they had taken it on board, they used cables to undergird the ship, and fearing lest they should run aground on the Syrtis sands, they struck sail and so were driven. And because we were exceedingly tempest-tossed, the next day they lightened the ship. On the third day we threw the ship's tackle overboard with our own hands. Now, when neither sun nor stars appeared for many days, and no small tempest beat on us, all hope that we would be saved was finally given up. When we think about our lives, we need to be thankful. God has given us such grace, showered us with His mercy, and generally, when things go wrong, it's because of us, either as individuals or as communities or as nations. We bring so much trouble into our lives. God has asked us to be stewards of our world, to care for the people around us. But it seems like we do so much for our own gain, or perhaps just because we're not paying attention. We're kind of like the ship that Paul is on. Our souls are being tossed around like Paul's ship in the waves and the raging sea. We are throwing things overboard just to survive the storm that surrounds us, when if we had listened to God, listened in advance, been in communion with Him, we could have avoided so much of what we're now experiencing. So let's invite God into our lives once again. Tell Him you're paying attention. Reflect on your priorities. Reflect on how you spend your time and money. Reflect on your attitudes towards your neighbor, not just the ones you know, but the ones you call strangers or different. Think about what it means to listen to God in your life and to follow His commandments. Invite Him again. As we say in our worship services, let us commend ourselves and each other and all our lives unto Christ our God. We won't be able to avoid every storm, but let's try not to be the ones creating them. I'm Father Alexis, and remember, Christ is in our midst.
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2: The saint of the day is the holy great martyr and healer, Panteleimon. He was born in Nicomedia. His father was a pagan, his mother a Christian. Through her, he was taught the Christian faith and baptized by Saint Ermolaus. He became a physician and practiced his art with compassion and generosity, healing many more through his prayers as by his medicines. His parents had named him Panteleon, in all things a lion. But because of his great compassion, he was renamed Panteleimon, all-merciful. He once healed a man of blindness by calling on Christ, which led the once blind man to embrace the faith. When asked how he came to be healed, he named Panteleimon as his healer and proclaimed his newfound faith in Christ. For this, the pagans executed him, then arrested Panteleimon, who, after many tortures, was beheaded in 305. He is counted as the foremost of the unmercenary physicians. The saint of the day can be found in the pages of www.abamoses.com and is a regular feature of Ancient Faith Radio.
0: This is Daily Orthodox Scriptures for Kids with Father Alexis Corey. We're glad you're with us for this journey.
1: Welcome. I'm Father Alexis, and we are going to be reading through the Bible together. And I've got some friends that will be helping us. So let's get started. After yesterday's episode, you cried more. So we are back with episode number 394. Hey, Julia, what's our chapter?
3: John chapter 6.
1: And the verses?
3: Verses 15 through 21.
1: Tremendous. Let's get started.
3: Therefore, when Jesus perceived that they were about to come and take him by force to make him king, he departed again to the mountain by himself alone. Now when evening came, his disciples went down to the sea, got into the boat, and went over the sea toward Capernaum. And it was already dark, and Jesus had not come to them. Then the sea arose because a great wind was blowing. So when they had rowed about 3 or 4 miles, they saw Jesus walking on the sea and drawing near the boat. And they were afraid. But he said to them, "It is I, do not be afraid." And they willingly received him in the boat, and immediately the boat was at land where they were going.
1: Very nice, Julia. After the miraculous multiplication of loaves and fishes, the people were so impressed with Jesus and happy with what he gave them that they wanted to make him king. They didn't like the Roman rulers anyway, so this seemed to be a perfect answer. Jesus seems much more powerful than the Romans. If they make him king, they thought, maybe he will get rid of the Romans. Plus, they'll always have enough food. But Jesus did not want to be that type of king. His kingdom is in heaven. He is concerned about eternity, not just a few years on earth. He's trying to teach them about God's love that should help them not to be afraid, even in any frightening circumstance. So rather than accept being a king on that day, Jesus went up by himself to the mountain to pray. This is a good example for all of us. Sometimes the right answer to a situation is to go to be by ourselves for a while and spend time in prayer with God. So thank you, Julia. I'm Father Alexis, and remember, Christ is in our midst.
3: He is and ever shall be.
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4: An abbot who is worthy to preside over a monastery ought always to remember what he is called and to justify his title by his deeds. For he is deemed in the monastery representative of Christ, since it is by his title he is addressed. For the apostle says, "Ye have received the spirit of adoption of sons, in which we cry out, Abba, Father." And so an abbot ought not to teach, establish, or order anything contrary to the spirit of the Lord's revealed will, but let his commandments and teaching, as being the leaven of divine righteousness, sprinkle the minds of the disciples. Let the abbot be always careful of his own teaching and of the obedience of his disciples, of both which matters examination will be made at the dreadful judgment of God. And let the abbot know that to the fault of the shepherd is accounted whatever the father of the family shall have found amiss in the sheep. Only so shall he be free of blame in proportion as the perfect diligence of a shepherd has been applied to the restless and disobedient flock, and every careful attention has been manifested. Whatever was corrupt about them and their shepherd, absolved at the judgment of the Lord, may with the prophet say to the Lord, "Thy justice have I not hidden away in my heart, thy truth and thy salvation I have told forth, but they have been despisers and spurned me." And then at length, let the punishment of the sheep who are disobedient in spite of his care be death itself prevailing over them. That is our Father among the saints, Benedict of Nursia, in his rule, chapter 2, on the abbot. I'm your host, Professor Cyril Gary Jenkins. 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
5: Light Through the Past, a survey of church history. Dr. Cyril Gary Jenkins examines the course and development of the Orthodox Church, its struggles with heresy, the empire, and relations to other Christian bodies. Here's Dr. Jenkins.
4: Greeting everyone, once again, welcome back to Light Through the Past. Today, we're looking at the abbot. And next week, we will look at prayer, simply because there's just so much to talk about. In Benedict's view of the abbot, and indeed, there's probably more than one episode here, but I shall try to get it in. So without further ado, let us take off. So, for Saint Benedict, the abbot is the pivot of life in his monastery. And for Benedict, Benedict is dealing far more, let us say, in a rustic world than what we would think is the truth in Cappadocia with Saint Basil, in Syria or Palestine or in Egypt. There certainly were many uneducated monks in these areas, people who had left their farms in order to follow Christ in the life of the monastic. We read lots about them, and we read in all of these things from St. John Cassian, from Laodicean history, that these individuals came into the monasteries, into the wastes, from their lives, seeking prayer, seeking union with God, seeking instruction from their elders, right? Abba Anthony, Abba Moses, Abba Serapion, Abba Menas. All of these men were given the title Abba, all right? But they weren't abbots in the sense that Anthony has his abbot as abbot. Now, there were heads of monasteries, such as St. Pachomius. And there were monasteries where people were heads who ordered all the daily routines and activities. This is basically what Basil did. But none of them laid out everything in such particular detail as Benedict's abbot, or as Benedict did for his abbots. And even with all this detail, there's an immense amount of leeway in everything that Benedict did, because Benedict wants the abbots to be able to act not in a rigid, uniform way, but in a way that will save the souls of those who have come to him. In this regard, there's a lot in Benedict that is going to unfold in St. Gregory the Great, and in many ways, his Book of Pastoral Rule. It's not an overt commentary on Benedict, but Benedict's abbot, in many ways, looks like the pastors in St. Gregory. Now, Gregory was a man of far more learning than Benedict, and how he laid out his Book of Pastoral Rule is very different than what is said here in the monastery. But nonetheless, what we will see is that what the abbot does, everything in his monastery rests with the abbot. And if you come to the monastery, you come knowing the abbot is in charge. There is nothing you do without the abbot's permission. There's nothing you do that the abbot doesn't tell you to do. You follow the rule and you follow the abbot. And that's it. And there's lots of detail as to how that is it. So, there are several principles that Benedict lays out. And the first, foremost, the abbot is Christ's vicegerent in the monastery. He holds the place of Christ. Vicegerent means that when Christ is gone, maybe better to say that Christ is in the abbot overseeing the monastery. The abbot, as he is believed to hold the place of Christ, shall be called master and abbot, not of his own assumption, but out of honor and love of Christ. Right? This is in chapter 64, right? This means that the abbot has the responsibilities of the pastor, because the pastor stands in place of Christ. We'll come back to this. So this is the first principle. He stands in the place of Christ. As we see in the second chapter, he is pater, father. And we'll come back to this, right? But he is the Abba, right? Abbot eventually has this idea of administrative office, especially once we start pushing through the Middle Ages, as we shall talk about later if we have the time. But he will function as the father, and we will come back to this because there's a lot to say about this. But as a father oversees his household, so the abbot oversees the monastery. Everything he does, he should do as a loving father. The third principle, right? So he is there in the place of Christ, vicar or vicegerent. He is there as the father of the monastery. He is the shepherd of God's flock. And so this is in two different places. Saint Benedict treats this, chapter 2, of which we read just a bit, and chapter 27. And it gives it, of course, all the necessary imagery, right? And everything the abbot does, he needs to do with care and with compassion, because it is his duty not to lose sheep. And in chapter 27, he talks about how the abbot be caring for the excommunicated, to think of the good shepherd who leaves his 99 sheep to find the one that is lost, the excommunicated sheep, all right? As a shepherd, he is as a shepherd who does not own the sheep, and this is important. And in chapter 11, he unpacks, if you are the shepherd, you are taking care of the master's, the real master's sheep. And in this regard, you are going to give account to the master if you lose any, right? So in this regard, what is the abbot's duty? The abbot's duty as pastor, and I should point out, pastor in Latin means shepherd. And as pastor, as shepherd, he wants not only to preserve the sheep he has, but to see the flock increase. And thus he will be able to, as it were, give a good report, like the servants in the parable of the talents, to the master for what he has done. So that is the third thing. And the fourth, he is a wise physician. The monk has spiritual diseases. Some of them do, right? And therefore, what is up to the abbot is to do his utmost to apply a suitable remedy, right? Use all the things at his disposal, exhortation, chastisements, holy scripture, prayer. All these things should be the remedies. And if all of these remedies fail, right, then if, let us say, the wound does not heal, then Benedict says the shepherd may have to use an amputating knife in order to save the whole flock. Excommunication. If someone doesn't want to listen, if someone doesn't want to hear, right? So that is number four. Number five, the abbot is magister. Magister. And we get multiple words from magister, such as magistrate, master, but also master in like headmaster or schoolmaster, master's degree. If you were a master, you had mastered the material of your curriculum, and you were expected to be able to teach it And so therefore, there are two ways in which the abbot is master. The one way, he's the head of the monastery. His word is law. And therefore, he needs to be able to order the monastery so that it does not become unruly. In a sense, we can see that Benedict's first monastery that he had when he was younger had become incredibly unruly. These monks wanted him to be abbot, but then they didn't want to listen to him. In any monastery, the abbot has to be master. He cannot let chaos reign. But the other thing is, he has to be able to teach. He has to be able to teach. He teaches his disciples both by word, by the example of his life, right? And therefore, when monks choose an abbot, because it is the monks who will choose the abbot's replacement, they must choose one who has already shown himself learned and wise, particularly wise in Holy Scripture. Lastly, number six, the abbot is the steward of the monastery. He is the administrator, and he is to, as Benedict says, dispose of all things prudently and justly. And it is around these things, these 6 points, that Benedict builds his whole notion of what the abbot is, right? The abbot is the vicar of Christ. The abbot is father of his flock. He is the shepherd of his flock. He is a wise physician, knowing how, and here he uses a particular term, care of souls, cura animarum, the cure of souls, right? French priests can still be called cures, right? The abbot is master, and in both senses of the term, both teacher and master as an overseer. And then finally, he is the

He's not to be someone who overdoes things. And also, he's not to be unduly suspicious. This is an important thing. And it goes back to the notion of merciful. If I'm suspecting people all the time, it puts me on edge. Let us say that I have once caught a student cheating. Now, matter of fact, I've caught students cheating many times. Generally, I kick them out of class and I never see them again. In college, that's basically what I do. You cheated, and generally, it's they just go cut and paste something off the web, right? And I did have a girl one time show back up. She basically cried, lamented, all these things, right? And she had to take the class over again. But I let her take the class over again. She did her homework. She actually did well. And the F that she got because I failed her in the class for cheating was wiped out, right? But once that happens, right, you're always suspect. You're always suspect. It's like getting a bad mark with the TSA. They're going to body search you every time you fly, right? But that's not the way the abbot is supposed to be, right? So one of the things that we should realize is the abbot doesn't necessarily have to be a saint, right? He doesn't have to be a disciplinarian. But what he has to have is good sense and discretion, right? Everything in the monk's life depends on the abbot's will. Therefore, the abbot himself has to be just. He has to follow the rule. And the thing is, there is no way, unless an abbot shows himself to be particularly vicious, there's absolutely no resort. There's like almost no way to get rid of an abbot. And therefore, right, it is uppermost in everyone's mind to find an abbot who is well qualified. Now, I was going to make this point at the end, but I might as well make it here because it's an important point, and you guys might be tired of listening to me by the end and not catch what I'm telling you. Benedictine monasticism has now gone on for basically 1,500 years. Have there been bad abbots? Oh, yeah. There have been some doozies. But there have been thousands, tens of thousands of abbots who haven't been. And it basically tells us that the system St. Benedict put up worked. Now, there could be bad abbots in different directions. There could be bad abbots in that they let their monks grow lax. We saw that enough in the Middle Ages. This is what basically started the Carthusians and the Cistercians, was the whole idea that too many Benedictines had grown fat and happy. There's a great illustration. I can't remember which house this is, but it was in England. And these monks appealed to Henry II. Henry II of the famous incident, concerning Thomas a Becket, right? Who shall rid me of this meddlesome or troublesome priest, right? And so that was Henry II, that some monks complained to them that their abbot had come in and he was reforming the monastery and that he had cut out two of the seven courses of their dinners. To which Henry responded, "I generally only have three or four courses for my dinner." So we can see that there were monks who would grow lax, right? It's not unknown, right? This is human nature. And Benedict is trying to make sure that it doesn't go to the other extreme, all right? Because Benedict is basically saying it is too easy to snap the broken reed. It is too easy in rubbing raw rust off the vessel to damage the vessel. And this is more what Benedict was worried about. And this is why find in Benedictine monasticism, which is something that we would kind of recoil from, kind of,

0: arched eyelids here. Corporal punishment. There was lots of corporal punishment, lots. He talks about it in several places. And oftentimes they would have very young boys come to the monastery. They had to be watched after, right? For multiple reasons, of course. But most notably, boys are mischievous. Now, they generally, it had to be, they had to get older. And as the years went by, you just didn't drop off the seven-year-old and wish him luck. Generally, boys were teenagers. And of course, always, there was a period of novitiate. But generally, after several years, the boys found it that, well, they actually loved the monastery. And most of them decided to stay. But in Cuthbert Butler's great book, which is now over a century old, I think. The original version is over a century old. The revised version is about 90 years old. But he does make the point. And of course, Cuthbert Butler makes the point that we, you know, this whole idea of corporal punishment for monks is kind of, he doesn't say revolting, but shocking to us, of course. And he makes the point that, you know, so many of these people who came to the monastery were unlearned, unlettered. Many of them were converts from the barbarian tribes, Ostrogoths and Visigoths, who knew nothing about culture, and therefore they needed discipline in the sense that there was stern correction needed. They weren't people who had, let us say, any sort of background in rational discipline, right? So it was a very different world, right? So the abbot is in charge of all, right? So in the third chapter, we see this. The abbot can take counsel of the whole community, right? In matters of great moment, right? Something big has come up and he can take counsel of them. Let us say someone has offered them a piece of property and they're going to move the whole monastery. Or in lighter matters, do we want this carpenter to do this, or do we want this carpenter to do this, or can we do this as a monastic community, fix this building, fix this roof, whatever? You can ask the elders in the monastery, but in the end, it falls to the abbot to make these decisions, all right? So, everything, he says, this is in chapter 19, is to be done by the abbot's will, most especially what is in the abbot's will. And this is the main thing that Benedict is after, is the cure and care of souls. The abbot can never be seen as given to a tyranny over souls. This is in chapter 27. He can't be disposing of things unjustly. He must dispose of all things prudently. He has to follow the teachings of righteousness. He must do everything with the fear of God and the observance of the rule. I'm just quoting things that are listed here out of the. It's not long, all right? The abbot must so temper and regulate all things that all of the brothers feel like they can do it without murmuring. And again, the history of Benedictine monasticism has basically shown that how Benedict wanted to do this, it works. And the Benedictine monasteries that I am familiar with, this is what I have found. And is it open for abuse? Well, everything is open for abuse. Everything. I mean, all we have to think of is how many bad presidents we have had. I hate to tell you, I don't know that I'm confessing anything dreadful here. But in my mind, we have had far, far, far, far, far, far, far more bad presidents than we have had good ones. Same with just about all our governors, all our senators, everyone. Why? Because power generally tends to corrupt. And in the case of abbots, all the power given to them ostensibly is for service. And really the only power that the abbot can have is a kind of weak tyranny over his monks. but he had it, he could. All of this is done, of course, for the care of souls. And even as there are many admonitions in the rule for the monks to take care to obey the abbot, there are probably equally number of admonitions to the abbot that you will answer for everything you have done. He is to do everything for the profitability of the monastery, right? He should profit his monks rather than rule over them. When he corrects a monk, he needs to do it wisely, prudently, and not overdo it, right? He needs to keep an eye on his own weaknesses and remember how easy it is, right, to break the bruised reed. He's not allowed vices to grow, right? But he always needs to act with charity and with love. He lays out that he's to be prudent and considerate in whatever he does. Saint Benedict says he needs to act like the patriarch Jacob, quoting Jacob, "If I overdrive my flock, they will all die in one day." We can see this also in how the abbot is allowed to dispense with the regular fasts. And I will say this. In Benedict's time, they fasted on Wednesdays and Fridays. And the fasting in Wednesdays and Fridays in the West far more had to do with total abstinence and not abstinence from certain foods. So in Orthodoxy, on Wednesdays and Fridays during Great Lent, during Nativity fast, Saints Peter and Paul fast, right, from all flesh meat, eggs, dairy, fish, except on the 25th of March, right, we fast from all these things. Now, technically, we could eat as much celery as we wanted to, though we should also eat all our celery in moderation, even if we have peanut butter upon it. That is what we are to do, right? We still need to be moderate. Benedict, the fasting was a strict fast, no eating, such as we practice, right, from midnight until such time as we receive Holy Communion on a Sunday. All these things are to be there, okay? And so all of that, but the salvation of souls is more important, says Benedict, than the maintenance of regular observance and the regular discipline of the appointed fasts. Now, we also observe this, but in Benedict, it's up towards the front of things. It all goes back towards the notion that moderation is needed, and that saints are not made in one day, and you just can't turn on. It is as though Benedict knew about Stoicism and how dreadful of a ethical system Stoicism was. Because Stoicism basically believed, oh, if I can do this once, I can do it every day. But this is nonsense, right? The day you did it once, you may have had a superabundance of strength for so many different reasons that will never return again. And you can't do it again, right? And so Benedict realizes people have different strengths on different days, and nobody has the strength that they're going to have towards the end of their life, that is, to abstain from sin, and more importantly, to discipline themselves. This is all what is going into everything that Saint Benedict is talking about, right? Further, power and responsibility, all of this has to be balanced with, well, what we will call an order of government. And the abbot's responsibility, it's as complete and as far-reaching as his power. Everything is in his hands, but it also is something that this is a fearful thing. It is a fearful thing. And this becomes the reiterated point. And of course, we can see there are abbots who didn't follow this. There are abbots who didn't even try to come close to it. But most of the abbots that we see who follow this or attempting to follow it for the benefit of their fellow monks. And why would I say that? Well, A, because it's true, but B, nobody just shows up at the monastery and becomes an abbot. They generally don't become an abbot until after they've been at the monastery for decades. And they know what is expected because they've had expectations of the abbot. And so this is why, right, when they would come to choose someone, they would have had years to see how someone acted before they would ever become the abbot. Now, with respect to the care of souls, Saint Benedict expected the abbot to be a spiritual father. However, this is not a question of the abbot being the confessor of the monastery. A great many abbots were never priests. And therefore, sacramental confession was something that was carried on almost always with someone else. So when you came to the abbot, you weren't coming there seeking absolution to go over with him your thoughts. You can talk about your disordered mind, your disordered thoughts, the chaos that is your inner life. But this isn't what the abbot essentially was. This kind of goes back to the whole idea that the abbot, first and foremost, well, every one of us is called to be a saint. This isn't what abbot qua abbot is, right? The abbot may very well be a saint, but the abbot is first and foremost the administrator who's overseeing things. And I should note that some centuries back, the code of canon law of the Catholic Church basically said that the abbot is not to be the confessor of his monastery. And this guards both him and the monks. All right? But the abbot is father in an incredibly broad sense, right? We see this denoted in spiritual father and the title Pater Monasterii. He's the father of the monastery. It's one habitually used not by St. Benedict, but by St. Gregory in his dialogues talking about it. And we see in St. Gregory the implementation of Benedict in its first forms when he basically reforms the several monasteries in and around Rome, having them adopt the Benedictine rule. And I think it is with this that we've come to a good place to stop. I have more to say about the monk as father, but I'm going to save this for next week because I'm also going to talk about how Benedict's abbot, and I think this is an important point, and how Benedictine monasticism comes to differ from Byzantine Orthodox monasticism. So, having said all that, the course on atheism is still up and for sale. I've got some revisions to make on how I'm dispensing with the course on history. It's still $60 for the Byzantine history. I'd love to hear feedback from those of you who have already bought it. Let me know what you think. Are you thinking, well, I just want to support him, so I'll send him my $60, or, hey, this was pretty good. I'm happy. I'd like to know. So anyway, there's just some revisions to make for with respect to it for using it for high school kids and how it will be used. But anyway, the next issue of Rule of Faith should be coming out in several weeks. It will be the Easter edition. And we have some very good articles from both Dr. David Ford and Father Deacon Dr. Patrick Mitchell. I will have one. It was going to be the paper I was giving at the Paideia Conference, but now I'm giving another paper at the Paideia Conference instead. So this will be a strange one on how Eastern fathers turned up in the spiritual vision of the early Renaissance, Latin Renaissance thinkers. Why? Because they were turning to them for thoughts. Oh, this should be interesting. Guaranteed to win friends and influence people. Anyway, so having said all that, again, I wish to thank my producer, Elijah Saperin. I am still your host, Professor Cyril Gary Jenkins, and you have been listening to Light Through the Past, listener-supported podcast of Ancient Faith Ministries.
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0: come out of the daily life at St. John the Compassionate Mission in Toronto, Ontario. Daily we seek to live the simplicity of the gospel and to witness to the unique dignity and infinite value of each person. Through our open doors, we welcome people from all walks of life, awakening and mirroring the beauty that lies at the heart of each person. These are the parables of community. They illustrate the reality that the kingdom of God is among us, often hidden in the noise and busyness of daily life. They are the precious pearls that God gives us when we risk opening our doors to the stranger.
1: Today's story was written by an anonymous worker at the Scarborough Drop-In Center. Last week, the week before Pentecost, a young man started to come to the mission in Scarborough. He was well-built and had the gaze of a young child, yet at times he would break out in screams and what seemed like glossolalia. On Thursday, I sat beside him for most of the morning and simply tried to understand what he was trying to say. Most of the time, he was silent, but then at intervals, he would stare at someone and scream, begging to be released from the power and end with mumbling of what could be a form of speaking in tongues. In between, he would look like a man in shock and then calm down and have again the gaze of a child. He would explain that he had received this power from God and was begging to be released from it because it was too much for him to bear. This went on for most of the morning. When not screaming, he would approach people and quote-unquote witness to them about the Lord. It was hard to know how to help him. We found out he lived with his father and asked him if he could bring his dad to see us. He agreed for the next day. On Friday, he did not show up. The following week, we learned that he was now in jail for attempted murder. The Friday evening, he had with his bare hands beaten almost to death a homeless man who also comes to the mission drop-in. We see a lot of mental disturbances these days. To be on the streets, it's almost a given that you suffer from some mental issues. Some are due to life trauma, some due to drugs. Sharing the story back at the mission with Father Nikolai, we wondered if this was simply an incident of mental health or maybe a form of demonic possession. It's hard to tell, but Father shared his stories where the demonic possession was clearly present. We concluded that we need to ask our bishop's guidance on this question. This is becoming more and more part of the work of the mission, with the many people who come to its doors. We observe that it is a sign of our times as people from all walks of life open themselves to the spirits. Canada is becoming more and more a land of mission, and we see more demonic manifestation that missionaries have often spoken of. Whatever the reasons for such realities, more than ever we are called to pray and fast, and the coming Apostles' Fast is a welcome moment of grace and sanity.
0: Thank you for listening to our Parables of Community, Asceticism of the Open Door. These parables are the precious pearls that God bestows on the church when it risks opening its door to the stranger. We hope that they will inspire you to discover the presence of the kingdom in your own parishes and life. This has been a listener-supported presentation of Ancient Faith Radio.

Welcome to the Spirit of St. Tikhon's, the ancient faith radio broadcast from St. Tikhon's Orthodox Theological Seminary in South Canaan, Pennsylvania. Founded in 1938, St. Tikhon's Seminary is where saints have walked. Five of the North American saints sojourned here, including St. Tikhon of Moscow, who founded the monastery and inspired the founding of the seminary, and St. Nikolai of Zichaw, who was the rector here in the 1950s. St. Tikhon's purpose is the spiritual formation and training of the next generation of missionary priests for service in the fields of North America and beyond. The Spirit of St. Tikhon's aims to give you an audible glimpse into the life of the seminary and monastery. We invite you to come and see.

0: Welcome to the Spirit of St. Tikhon's. This is Subdeacon Maximus. Our guest today is Melvin Matai. Melvin, you're a second year student here at St. Tikhon's. Is that correct?
1: That's right. Good morning, Maximus. It's good to be here with you.
0: And Melvin, you're one of our Malankara students, and you're from Florida. Is that right?
1: That's right. Yeah, I'm one of the five Malankara students who are studying at St. Tikhon's now. I'm a second year, and I'm from South Florida near Miami.
0: And all five, except for Joshua, who's in our class, is in your class, the second year student.
1: That's right. Yeah. I mean, for a while, I believe for a time period of about 3 to 4 years, we didn't have any Malankara students from the United States studying at St. Tikhon's. We actually had students coming and going from India studying at St. Tikhon's and doing the MDiv program here. But after a period of 3 or 4 years, I was blessed to be one of the first to come back from the Diocese of the United States to start this relation with St. Tikhon's again.
0: Nice.
1: So I'm one of the four that's actually in the second year students right now.
0: Wow, very good. Well, Melvin, tell us, you grew up Orthodox. Mm-hmm. What was your, how would you describe your life in Christ? What was it like growing up Orthodox?
1: Right. Before coming to seminary, I always used to say that I was born as an Orthodox Christian.
0: Yeah.
1: But after sitting through a few theology classes with Dr. Harry, I kind of understand now that nobody is born Orthodox.
0: Uh-huh.
1: And that once you're born, you know, the church takes you in through the sacrament of holy baptism and gives you the privilege to be a member in the body of Christ. And that's a huge privilege. So now I don't really say that I was born Orthodox, but I was born into an Orthodox family. And I was born in India, in the southern state of Kerala. And the southern state of Kerala is very important to Christianity, in the history of Christianity, because that's where St. Thomas, the Apostle of Christ, came first and baptized people and made them Christians. So if you look at our lineage, we could probably trace it back to St. Thomas in that sense. But I consider myself very privileged to be a Christian, to know Christ from my childhood, because India, as we know, is a country that has a majority of population that follows the Hindu religion.
0: Yeah.
1: Only 3% of India is Christian. So for me to be born, to have the privilege of to be born into a family that knows Christ, that was Orthodox, is such a huge blessing. And I didn't think of it much when I was a child, but as I grew up, I kept thinking to myself, why God gave me that opportunity? You know, what responsibility was He giving me by having me born in a country that's majority Hindu and being born into a Christian family? It was such a blessing. So growing up, I was, you know, going to church every Sunday, basically, but also being actively involved in like church school and any other organizations. Like, we have something called MGOcism, which is a youth movement. So I was part of all that, you know, growing up as a regular teenager in the church. And I grew up in India until the age of 12, which I was end of sixth grade. And then I came over to the United States. When I was, I started seventh grade here, middle school. So as I came to United States, I would say I was still religious, obviously, because my mom and dad forced me to go to church every week.
0: Yeah.
1: But, you know, obviously I didn't understand everything we did, because even growing up in India, you see all the sacraments being done, you see Eucharist, but there's not, you know, there is church school, but you don't really learn much in church school. It's something you do every week just to, you know, just as a part of church.
0: Sure.
1: But as I started growing, you know, I came to the United States and I quickly, I could say, became non-religious, because there was a period of time in my life where I kind of went away from Christ and, you know, I was happy with everything I was doing in the world and I was happy just indulging myself in the pleasures of the world, especially in the times where I started going to college and stuff like that. But about second year or third year of college, I started, there were some instances in my life that made me think about what is man's true responsibility on this world. Like, what is the meaning of my life? I think everybody goes through a phase like that. And I feel like it's God's opportunity of giving you an opportunity to be who you truly are called to be. And, you know, God gave me the blessing to rethink my life at that point and to see what I was doing. You know, even though everything was going well in my life, I figured that there was something lacking in my heart. And honestly, I have tried to fill that lack in my heart with pleasures of the world. And there was nothing, you know, it would give me a temporary satisfaction. But other than that, I would wake up the next morning and just be feeling that void in my heart. And there was an instance where one of my uncles was very close to had a hemorrhage in his head and he passed away all of a sudden. Mm. And that made me think more about the meaning of life. You know, what are we called for? Are we just called to just struggle and work in this world for God knows how long? And then all of a sudden we pass away one day. You know, what does it mean to be a man? What does it mean to be a human being? And I felt that there had to be something more that we had to live for while we were on this world, and it's not just about paying taxes and dying one day.
0: Yeah. Thank God.
1: So yeah, thank God. So that got me into thinking, and that's what made me come close to God again and try to, you know, read the Bible more often, learn the Word of God, and actually participate in church every week because I wanted to, not because my parents were forcing me to. And everything is by the grace of God. Nothing is, you know, nothing was because I wanted to do something. It was God literally bringing me back to the church and giving me an opportunity to partake of the blessing that was there. And I thank him for that.
0: Very nice. Yeah, that's interesting to hear you talk about how you felt like you were born Orthodox, but that, right, on one hand, right, you weren't born Orthodox, you were baptized, but then to hear how you almost had to... You had to claim the faith as your own at one point in time,
1: right.
0: And that you almost had to. Maybe there was, of course, no necessity that you, not that what you describe as falling away, but you know that you, like you said, indulging the pleasures of the world and trying to fill yourself up with all these other things.
1: Right.
0: But it almost sounds like you kind of had to experience that to some degree,
1: right,
0: so that you could revalue what you had.
1: And even looking back now, you know, like I said, I was born in India, then I came to the United States when I was fairly young. And one, like now looking back, I could see how God was preparing me for where I am today. So even, you know, I grew up with my mother tongue, which is called Malayalam, which is the main language in Kerala. And even though I came to the United States when I was 12, I, you know, still remember the language. I could still read and write and all that stuff. And it helps me in my ministry today. Mm-hmm. When I go to parishes that are majority of adults or older people who still speak the language and who enjoy speaking the language. So even when I give my homilies and stuff, you know, I'm able to include some Malayalam in there. Which will make the people happy also, you know.
0: Yeah.
1: So I could see how God has prepared me for who I am today. And even being growing up in India, I understand the culture of India and how the people of India think. And I understand the different religions that are practiced in India and stuff. So it gives me a greater opportunity today in my ministry to interact with people from you know, my mother country and from in the United States, the second generation Christians, the young adults that we have growing up in our churches today because of my experience with both cultures at a fairly young age. So I thank God for that. You know,
0: yeah.
1: I mean, I never understood any of this until I looked back and saw how God was preparing me for something bigger. And
0: right.
1: It's absolutely by the grace of God, nothing else.
0: Interesting. It's always surprising to look back and see the way that unexpectedly God has prepared you to be exactly where you are.
1: Right. I mean, many times in your life you feel like God is not there, you're there by yourself, and you know, things are going wrong in your life. But when you look back at it, you understand that God was maybe giving, you know, doing something. Like even when he takes people away from your life, you feel like, oh, I was so close to that person, why did that happen? But then when you look back, you understand why that happened and the reason behind why God was doing that, because God was always preparing you for better. He wants you to grow. He wants you to become a better person, and he wants you to grow closer to him, you know, and that's when you truly feel, start feeling that joy within you, and you're able to rejoice in every moment of your life. And like I said, once again, thank God that these things happen in our life. You know, we don't see the meaning of it when it happens, but later on, when we truly struggle and get through it, and when we rely on God to get through it, we truly understand the meaning later on in our life why that happened.
0: Right. What was it like? You said you were 12 when you left India and came to the United States, so you're old enough to remember a lot about India then. What was it like growing up as a Christian in India? Like you said, a minority within the country. What were your experiences like with the rest of the culture, and how what was it like there?
1: Right. I mean, like I said, it was a blessing to grow up in Kerala because that's where majority of the Christians in India are.
0: Mm-hmm.
1: So we had a large population of Christians around us. But even when you went to school, you know, you would be going to class with the Hindus, the Muslims, all these different kids, and we didn't see difference in religion. Then, you know, we're all friends. I still have friends who are Hindus and Muslims who I still talk to over like Facebook and stuff back home.
0: Yeah.
1: So we didn't see any difference in that. We all grew up together, and there's this a big idea of ecumenism, you know, seeing everyone as one, you know, everyone is under one God and all that stuff. So even growing up, I didn't really have this huge sense of orthodoxy. I always considered myself a Christian, you know, worshiping Christ and knowing Christ. But the Orthodox Christian part is something that really, even though I was part of the Orthodox Church, it's something that really came into my life later on when I truly understood what the Orthodox faith was. But other than that, you know, growing up in India, growing up in Kerala always brings a smile to my face when I think about it, because it's fond memories that, you know, will carry for the rest of my life. And I honestly do miss Kerala a lot. Yeah. I am one of the people that often likes to visit, go back and visit the home state, even though it's not, most of it has changed, has become very westernized today. It's not as I remember from back in the day. And if you follow the news today, you understand that India is actually becoming more and more patriotic in the sense that it's the government that's in power right now. It's trying to make it a Hindu country. So I feel like going forward, Christians would be facing persecutions. It's very unfortunate to say, but I feel like that's the way that things are going right now. And all we can do is pray for the Christians in India and for their future.
0: So in your experience, you know, reflecting on your experience as a Orthodox Christian in India, like you said, when you go to school and that rightfully so, you have friends across the spectrum, whether Hindu or Muslim or Christian, kind of falling into the necessity there of, like you described, of thinking of the ecumenical idea that everybody's ultimately worshiping the same God, which maybe there's a seed of truth there, but that he's, you know, a different, that there are different gods. And how would you think, I'm thinking about my own daughter, you know, growing up in America, as things continue to kind of everybody's truth is affirmed and everything like that, how do you safeguard against that pluralistic idea that everything's really ultimately the same? Mm-hmm. Is there a way to do that, or is it just that everybody has to come to a point where they take ownership of their own faith?
1: Yes, absolutely. I think everyone should take ownership of their faith and have a true understanding of who we are, what our faith is. And when we don't have that foundation of what our faith is, I think that people often fall away from the true faith and then get involved with everything else that's going on around them. You know, people will ask, oh, what's wrong to celebrate a Hindu festival, you know? I don't believe in it, but my friend is doing it, so why not? You know, I could just be a part of the joy and why not celebrate it? But if you truly understand what Christ wants from us, then, you know, if you understand, even going back to Bible, if you understand the history of the Israelites and the things that they went through because of worshiping different gods, you know, even when they thought there was nothing wrong in it, we see what God wants from us also, and we understand what God wants from us and how the responsibility of being a Christian is different from the rest of the world. I always consider that because I don't think that being a Christian is like everyone else. We have a higher responsibility to creation as a whole. And we are called to take care of the world as much as Adam was put in charge of the Garden of Eden. So we should truly have an understanding of what our faith was, even for our kids. You know, this is why it's so important to instill the faith into our kids at a young age, so they know why we do these things. You know, they know we go to church on Sundays and we participate in the sacrament of Holy Eucharist, the liturgy, but why we do these things. And to start off your kids with having a personal relationship to God from such a young age is very important, because knowing the rights and wrongs of this world is not an easy thing. We might think it's an easy thing, but it's not. You know, most of the times, especially in school, there's peer pressure and we get dragged into things that we shouldn't be involved in, even if it's minor things. Yeah. And that can affect our salvation. You know, one thing I have been more considerate of in the past few years is that how everything I think of, how everything I speak, how everything I do accepts my soteriology, ultimately my salvation. And that's one thing I think we need to be considerate of. And as we were talking in Dr. Harry's class last week, saving your soul is very important, because when you save your soul, thousands around you will be saved as a result of that. So more than, you know, evangelism is important, preaching the word is very important, but ultimately we should try to live the gospel and try to save our souls so that people around could see us an example of Jesus Christ and be saved by that. And especially, you know, like you said, your daughter is growing up now, and I think it's very important to instill that faith into her, and not only just to teach them about the faith, but make them understand why we do these things, so they could also have a relationship with Jesus Christ as much as we have with him, or as we are growing in this relationship with Christ.
0: Right. It's a combination then of catechesis on the one hand, also having them in the church, receiving Christ himself in the Eucharist.
1: And I think St. Ticons is such a blessing in that sense, because everyone sees that participation in the liturgical life. Yeah. Whereas, you know, if you're in a local parish, you might not have an opportunity to go through every single service. But compared, you know, I mean, I consider being at St. Ticons the biggest blessing of my life until right now, because to see how everyone puts church before anything else in their life is absolutely amazing. Mm. And I say this in my local parish when I go back home, you know, you guys should come and visit St. Deacon's, because you see how much we're lacking as Christians. We call ourselves Christians, followers of Christ, but do we truly represent a follower of Christ in this world that's around us? We're often busy with everything we have to do in this world, with work, with school. No matter how old you are, you're always busy with something. And I feel like that's the devil keeping you away from Christ, you know? And to come to St. Deacon's and be truly in the presence of something great where saints have walked, and to see this liturgical life being played out as it should, is such an amazing blessing. And I think for you guys, for your family, it's amazing to be here too. And you will see that formation taking place within your family, God willing, before you leave and graduate and yeah. leave here, you know?
0: Right, yeah. You're right, with the monastery being here, that everything is shaped around the liturgy, that there's no aspect of life that's the center thing right. around which everything else
1: I mean,
0: spins.
1: I can guarantee you yeah. that there will be nobody in the monastery on Sunday saying that I have to take my kids to soccer practice or something, you know, compared to being a liturgy.
0: Very true.
1: So that's amazing yeah. to see that.
0: Right. Well, what got you here to St. Deacon's? How did you, what did that call to pursuing, you know, potentially the priesthood look like?
1: So as a Malankara Indian Orthodox Christian, in the United States, we have several options of going to seminary. One is going back to India and participating in one of the two seminaries that's there. Or the other option that is approved by the Synod is that either St. Deacon's or St. Vladimir's. So I always had my mind set on going to school here because I felt like I will be ministering to the youth that are growing up now in this country. And it's important for me to stay relevant with the culture that's in this country. Also, so if I went away to India for 4 years, and I felt like I was just going away from the United States and that culture and basically indulging more in the culture that's in India. So I felt like it would be better for my ministry if I went to school here. So I started looking at St. Deacon's and St. Vladimir's, and most of it was through their websites, you know, studying more about the program and what both had to offer. And from the get-go, I was attracted to St. Deacon's mainly because of the monastery, even before I knew about the services or even before I knew how everything was done here, because I had never visited here. I was attracted to St. Deacon's because of the monastery, and to be honest, because of how secluded St. Deacon's is from the outside world. Mm. I felt like that was needed in my case personally, because I thought that I understood that I required some spiritual discipline in my life. You know, I was a very spontaneous person, so I needed that discipline of prayer life and to have that in my life. So from the get-go, I was attracted to St. Deacon's, and it actually took a few years because I was doing my bachelor's at that time, and then I had to work for a few years because of financial difficulties with the family. So I worked a few years, and then when it got time to do the application, I went and visited my bishop. But my bishop actually wanted me to go to St. Vlad's. So that was against my will, or, you know, what I was praying to come to St. Deacon's, but it seemed like I was going to end up at St. Vlad's. So I filled up the applications and everything, and then actually I got approved to St. Vlad's. And then for some reason, the bishop's mind changed, and he called and he said, "Melvin, if you want to apply to St. Deacon's, you could do that as well." And I took a visit. I filled out the application and I flew in and I visited Father Dennis, who was the CFO at that time. Such a loving man. That was the first person I saw at St. Deacon's, and just the interaction with him gave me a sense of what life at St. Deacon's was about. All the love of Christ was manifested in that man, and the impression that he had on me, you know, it told me that this was the right place for me. Mm-hmm. This was the place that God wants me to be in. And like I said, my bishop changing his mind was a way of God just yeah. working and telling me, this is where you're supposed to be. You know, I'm opening this door for you, take it. So I just literally brought my application in, gave to Father Dennis, and he talked to Archbishop Michael. And after a week, you know, I got approval, and then talked to the registrar, Dr. Paul Wytuck, and went on from there.
0: Wow.
1: But yeah, I mean, once again, like I said, we talked about before how when you look back, you understand life. And this honestly was just another instance of that, where God was just like, I'm going to open this door for you, and you're going to just go through or not go through. That's your choice. But I believe I made the right choice in being at St. Deacon's, because this place has helped me to become a better Christian, better Orthodox Christian, and to be a better person in general, to seeing how loving how humble everyone is around here, even the monks, the teachers who have so much knowledge, but they deal with love, they deal with humility, and it's such a great blessing to be here to learn from them and to be inspired by them for the future. God willing, you know, my wish always is that when I leave St. Ticons, I could take at least a percentage of what happens here in my heart with me so that I could give it to the rest of the world and to have that feel of St. Ticons with me all the time.
0: Yeah, that's beautiful. Well, share with us what's something good that God is doing in your life at present here at St. Ticons.
1: He's making me a better Orthodox Christian.
0: Yeah,
1: I mean it's easy to say that, but our faith affects us in every aspect of our life. You know, it's truly precious to see that happening. Like I said, being at St. Ticons, to see that liturgical life at work is amazing. You know, you think of church before anything else. And that's not the case in the world. Even as a pastor, I feel like even as a priest in the world, there's so many things that you will be thinking about. You know, if you have a family, your family would be a huge consideration, and your kids, all of that stuff, you know. So being at St. Ticons and seeing the liturgical life at work is amazing. And me, by God's mercy, that he has given me the right to be here, he has given me an opportunity to be formed into what he wants me to become, is an amazing opportunity and such a blessing. So thank God for that, for this time in my life.
0: Yes, thank God. Well, Melvin, thank you very much for coming and taking the time to talk with me, and thank you, listeners, for listening to The Spirit of St. Ticons.
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0: Healing the Unresolved, Putting the Past in the Past. Father Joshua McCool guides those who have suffered painful experiences and continue to live in shame and isolation as a result of these hardships. Father Joshua is the author of Healing Your Wounded Soul, Growing from Pain to Peace, and also Healing Work, Giving Humanity a Second Chance, both published by Ancient Faith Publishing, and is also a licensed counselor in the state of Pennsylvania. Here he is with today's program.
1: Hello, listeners, and welcome back to another episode of Healing the Unresolved, Putting the Past in the Past. This past Sunday, you know, we heard St. Paul speak of a beautiful process, really a process that we're all called to participate in. And we heard in the epistle these words, you know, brethren, walk as children of light. Take no part in the unfruitful works of darkness, but instead expose them. But when anything is exposed by the light, it becomes visible. For anything that becomes visible is light. You know, such beautiful words there. You know, what does that mean? You know, to, of course, take no part in unfruitful works of darkness, that we all know. But the second part, but rather we are called to expose them by bringing them to the light of day, by bringing them to the light of consciousness. And of course, perhaps the first thing that comes to our mind, you know, is the sacrament of confession. When we bring to the light and share with another, and we bring to the light of day, you know, our deepest secrets, things that we're struggling with, or perhaps even sins that we've committed, right? And so, you know, there's this, we are invited to participate in this beautiful process, you know, a process in which we bring to light all that which is within us and proceeds from us, right? And so anything within us that we consider darkness can become light by revealing it. And this might resonate with many. You know, so many people out there live with secrets. You know, some secret perhaps even from when they were very young, or perhaps more recently, that they at some point in their life just decided, this will never see the light of day. I'm just going to seal this off as though it never happened. And I'm just going to make myself believe it's fine and it's okay and I don't need to deal with it. But of course, we know often as we work our way through the lifespan, those secrets often are not so quiet and they become like a splinter that becomes sore, and eventually, like splinters, even after decades, they can start to work their way to the surface, seeking to come out, right? And often a splinter, as it's working its way out, it can hurt, you know, the wound can become sore. And so keeping secrets and sealing things away in our subconscious mind or unconscious, it doesn't work, right? Because inevitably in one way or another, it's going to come out sideways. It's going to, you know, erode our joy and really prevent us from really experiencing true joy and even, you know, being in the present moment and truly even living life fully. And so, you know, when we talk about, you know, anything that we've, you know, we could be talking not just about sins, but about perhaps a traumatic experience, perhaps, or not even one that was traumatic, but just acutely painful. You know, when we talk about bringing it to the light and sharing it with another person, to who exactly? First of all, it starts with to God, by bringing it to God in prayer, to a priest in confession, and if necessary, to a counselor in a counseling session, right? Where we actually begin counseling. And of course, you know, when we talk about bringing something to the light, to God directly, we're reminded of when St. Paul said that we are to bring every thought captive before Christ. And so what that kind of looks like is, you know, in our everyday life, inevitably we might notice a stirring in our heart or a thought in our mind or something that we catch and we realize, you know, this is not godly, this is not holy, or this is sinful. And what we do right away, perhaps we're walking to our car, or we're sitting at our desk at work, whatever it might be, you know, we close our eyes and we retreat to that monastic cell in our heart, and we fire up a short prayer to God, and we say, Lord, please forgive me for that thought that just went through my mind. Or please forgive me for those feelings I just felt, or the things I just ruminated on. I bring it captive before you. And all of a sudden it's released. It's released because we brought it to the light of Christ. Right? And as St. Paul said, anything that is revealed becomes visible, and anything that becomes visible becomes light. And so we possess this great power to convert things of darkness into things of light, things of shame into things of even a healthy pride, even. You see, things that were a source of shame becoming almost a badge of honor because of the resilience and wisdom and compassion and many other things that we may have gained from it, right? And so, you know, it is through these things that sins and struggles can be converted from darkness to light. And, you know, this is so well revealed in the 12-step programs, right? And the 12-step programs, you know, before somebody comes to the admission that they have a problem, their life is often a mess. And as we know, dark secrets and secret vices and struggles can bring one's life to ruin and really cause them to lose almost everything. And then often, after much pain or loss, someone is ready to come to that point where I'm ready to stop this. You know, as Father Hopko once said, you know, when the pain of doing it becomes greater than the pain of not doing it, right? And they come before their support, their 12-step group, and they say, hey, you know, this is who I am, and this is the problem that I have. And the cat's out of the bag. And all of a sudden, this dark secret of shame is brought to the light, and suddenly they learn to assimilate it in their life in a healthy way. That this is who I've been, but through recovery and sobriety, it's not going to be who I am. You see, this doesn't define me. And right away, it lessens its power. You see, and that really applies to anything. As C.S. Lewis said, that which remains undisclosed is that which has the most power over us. But the moment we tell somebody about something, the moment we release it or confess it or admit it and bring it to the light of day, it immediately really loses its appeal and its power, right? And this is one of the reasons why the evil one, of course, will sometimes whisper to our heart and soul anything he can to keep us from bringing things to the light of day. You can't share that. The priest doesn't want to hear that. If you confess that, he'll never view you the same again. And the evil one will often create stirrings of the heart and whispers to try to deter us from bringing things to the light, whether to God, to the priest, or to a counselor, or really just to anyone that we feel safe with and trust. He very much wants us to keep it isolated, trapped in the darkness, where we can get consumed by shame, right? Because that's the evil one very much wants to isolate us and to isolate us away from the love of God and the mercy of God. And that's where our thoughts grow and become distorted of how bad we are and how lost we are and how hopeless we are. And so we have to fight for the light and to always, no matter what it is we're carrying, no matter what experiences or sins or secrets, the moment we bring them to the light, they are converted from things of shame to things of peace even. You know, what a powerful thing that we have the power in a very short period of time to convert something from shame into peace, right? And eventually even into, I had said earlier, a badge of honor. And so for many people in the 12-step programs, their struggle becomes a badge of honor because it's not who they are anymore. It doesn't define them anymore. But they've been humbled. And so they're not afraid to admit that, yes, this is what I've been. This is the struggle that I've had. And I always have to be vigilant towards it. It's so liberating to be imperfect. It's so liberating to just be authentic and real by not living with any hypocrisies or secrets like that, right?

0: life. And it does hurt at first. And you know, the best analogy I can use, it's like when your eyes, when you've been in a dark room, you know, like maybe you're in a movie theater, and all of a sudden you walk out into the daylight and you're like, ah, you know, and you turn away and you close your eyes because the light hurts. Or it's like, you know, when you're, you know, in school and you were watching a movie or something, and then somebody flips all the lights on in the classroom and everyone's yelling, their eyes hurt. But your eyes adjust. And so there's this short-term pain, but this long-term gain of you can see where you're going. Life has more clarity now. And so it's not an easy task, and it can be intimidating, but once it's done, it's very quickly liberating. And we immediately experience the fruits and the joys and the peace of having liberated ourselves by bringing our deepest struggles and experiences and secrets and sins to the light, you know. And you know, so to you, really, to everyone out there, you know, if we're living with a secret, if we're living with an unconfessed sin, if we are carrying around something terrible that happened to us at some point in our life that we have sworn we're just going to seal it off like it never happened, we're not doing ourselves any favor, because there's some part of ourselves that isn't fully alive. And you know, one of our goals is to be like a house that has no forbidden or dark rooms that are locked or sealed off. We want to be like a house where every room has an open door and the light is on, and we can go and sit in that room and be at peace. We don't want any forbidden spaces in our mind or our heart or our soul, you know. And you know, sometimes people fall into certain things, or maybe we're on the receiving end of an experience, and suddenly they just say to themselves, you know, I'm just going to convince myself that this never happened, and I'm just going to go on with my life as though it never happened, and it'll never see the light of day. But it doesn't really work, because it's like leaving a thorn or a splinter in our soul, and eventually it's going to get sore. And deep, and no matter how much we tell ourselves a story or try to convince ourselves otherwise, we know it's there, and it's draining valuable resources from us that really prevent us from moving on and even leaving this world in peace. You know, it's not uncommon where, you know, when people are on their deathbed or getting ready to leave this world, that they have to reveal a secret, that it actually resurfaces at that critical time. And we really don't want that. That's not the type of stuff we want to be dealing with at that moment. So better to do it now and experience the peace and joy now and being free of it while we have time to enjoy it. And so again, just to close again with those beautiful words from St. Paul, but when anything is exposed by the light, it becomes visible, for anything that becomes visible is light. And so we should not fear bringing it to awareness or sharing it with someone else. You know, as long as we're sharing it with the right person, we're not going to be shamed and we're not going to be rejected. If anything, we're going to be loved and we're going to be healed. And that experience gets converted to light. So that's all for today, just that short meditation. And to everyone out there, have a blessed weekend.
1: 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Putting the past in the past with Father Joshua McCool. Father Joshua is the Dean of St. George Cathedral in Pittsburgh, Pennsylvania, and a licensed counselor. If you have a question or comment for his program, please reach out to him at askfatherjoshua@ancientfaith.com. That is askfrjoshua@ancientfaith.com. 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

It is the year 900 AD, and you are standing alone in the midst of an ancient forest in northern Europe at midnight. A cool breeze blows through the woods, and you look up and see the ancient trees straining their branches up, up, and you look up and you see the stars spread out an infinite distance away, twinkling down at you, and you feel at once in your heart both an incredible loneliness and an almost unbearable longing to know what lies beyond that infinite vastness. That is the world feeling of Faustian man. I'm Dr. Zach Porcu. Welcome to The Roots of Everything. This is episode 3 of our series on the decline of the West. And if you've been following the show, if you haven't watched episodes 1 and 2, then you probably should. But what you should know is that we're walking through Oswald Spengler's main ideas from his massive text, Decline of the West, which is normally 2-volume, but I got here this giant 1-volume version of it that I read for you. And in episode 1, we talked about the whole concept of world feeling and how world feeling is kind of this aesthetic sense that a culture has that leads to the birth of that culture and then evolves over time into a civilization and then finally decays, and declines, and collapses. And so we're walking through Spengler's 3 of the main cultures that Spengler talks about, classical, Faustian, and Magian man. And then we're going to talk about how this has to, what exactly this has to do with our current moment, as people like to say, with the fall of the West now, and how we know that, and how Spengler predicts a lot of this stuff in the 1920s when he's writing. So as a very brief review, you guys may know that the whole idea that Spengler gives for culture is sort of twofold, which is that one is that every culture has at its heart a world feeling, which is its sort of aesthetic sensibility about reality that then gets transformed into a culture and finally into a civilization over time. And the second thing is that each culture has its own unique world feeling. He's very big on this idea that no culture is a repetition or a renewal or a reconstruction of any previous culture. And because every culture has its own world feeling. And so the world feeling that we're going to talk about today is Faustian man, which is our culture. And that this is, he uses the word Faustian as a synonym for the West. And so before we talk about what that is, just remember that on this kind of view of things, the whole idea for Spengler is that pure seeing or investigating nature or the world, he says those are all constructs of perception. In other words, you see the world that your culture tells you to see. Your culture gives you glasses that you wear, and that's the thing through which you interpret everything else. And how you conceive of your culture, and especially how you conceive of space, which we're going to talk about, is sort of constitutes what he calls the prime symbol of every culture. So here's the first quote from Spengler. He says, "And thus every new culture is awakened in and with a new view of the world. That is, a sudden glimpse of death as the secret of the perceivable world. It was when the idea of the impending end of the world spread over Western Europe about the year 1000 that the Faustian soul of this religion was born." What is he talking about? Well, he's talking about this point, we're getting into the High Middle Ages a little bit. And there's kind of this sense, there's this religious sense that the end of the world is soon-ish. You start to get people talking about eschatology, meaning, the Christian concept of the end of the world and what that's going to look like. And Spengler's talking about the perception of death. And he thinks that a huge element in a culture's world feeling is how it reacts to the reality of death. It's not the only thing, but it's a main one. And how it therefore chooses to deal with that. So what is he talking about for us? Well, he says that the West does not start with Aristotle and Plato and all that stuff. That's classical man. We talked about that last week. He says the West starts with
basically Northern Germanic European man and his world feeling around the year 1000. So very close to the schism, actually, if you're tracking this. And he says the West, that's what the West means. The West starts in the year 1000. This is Spengler's view. And he calls it Faust. So Faustian. And he identifies it with the figure Faust. So who is Faust? Faust is a character from Germanic folklore, who you may know. And there's many different versions of him. The main ones that people probably know are Marlowe's version of Faust and Goethe's version of Faust, which is probably the most famous one. And it's the one that Spengler is in love with. And it's the one Spengler has in mind when he's talking about this. So who's Faust? Faust is a German folklore character. He basically learns all of these. I mean, he has all this knowledge. And he's very learned. He's a scholar. But he's just miserable. And all his knowledge doesn't make him happy. And the line, the English translation line from Goethe's Faust is, he says, "Alas, poor fool, for all my lore, I stand no wiser than before." And so he's miserable and unhappy and unfulfilled. And he has this intense longing that's an unfulfilled longing. And so he does what all educated people do, is he summons a demon using sorcery and binds the demon, who you may know as Mephistopheles. That's where this comes from. You can see in the picture here, we have Faust and the guy with the red outfit, who's kind of looking a little devious, is Mephistopheles, the suave demon that he summons. And he tries to get this demon. He basically offers him, you know, I'll give you my soul if you can make me happy and fulfilled in this life, because he doesn't think he can. And then they have a whole adventure. They ruin a bunch of people's lives. You know how this works. But at the end of Goethe's version, spoiler, Faust is redeemed, actually, and he goes to heaven. And so, why does Spengler use that as the image for Western man? Because, specifically Goethe's version. So Faust is trying to use knowledge to overcome all limitations, but he's sort of possessed by this yearning and this longing and this loneliness. That's what leads to his ambitions. And that's what Spengler identifies as the kind of main world feeling of Western man. Now, when I was teasing this before, a lot of people took issue with me calling all of the things that happened from the year 1000 till now in the West Faustian, because you guys who listen to this show for a long time are used to me using Faustian in this purely negative sense, like the way I used it in the Dark Logo series when I describe how we are trying to conquer the whole universe. And that's part of it too. But the element you need to remember here for Spengler is not that he is being completely pejorative, he's just descriptive about it. And he identifies the loneliness and the longing to master space, to assuage that loneliness, as the kind of core world feeling of Faustian man. So let me give you a couple quotes here. Here's the first one. He says, quote, "It is the Western world feeling that has produced the idea of a limitless universe of space, a space of infinite star systems and distances that far transcends all optical possibilities." So the prime symbol for Faustian man, Spengler says, is the infinite. We have this feeling that there's an infinite vastness out there. That's what makes the solitude of Faustian man so acute. And so Spengler spends a lot of time that we don't have time to get into here talking about how different cultures conceive of just physical three-dimensional space. And he says, you know, for the Greek, for the classical man, the Greek and the Roman, space is finite. It's very finite. In fact, there's a globe, there's a physical dome that domes the heavens with the earth at the center. And outside of that, there is nothing. It's not like there's empty space outside of that. There just is no thing. There is no existence outside of that. Not empty space. That's an important distinction. But he says that, you know, while physicists will technically say, like, yes, the universe is finite, but it's expanding or whatever, you'll notice that everything we do in Western modern physics is vast distances. Well, there's trillions of miles away, and it takes bajillions of years and light years, and we created all these ways of measuring vast stretches of time, because for Spengler, and space, time and space, because for Spengler, that immeasurable vastness, even though it may technically be finite, is key to Faustian man's feeling about how the world works. And you're going to see that run through all of these examples that we give. He gives this other example, which is, he says, this is the next quote. He says, "It was we and not the Hellenes," meaning the Greeks,
or the men of the High Renaissance that prized and sought out high mountaintops for the sake of the limitless range of vision they afford. This is a Faustian craving to be alone with endless space. So that loneliness, you kind of see how where that goes towards the individualism of today, but that's totally not a Greek, Greco-Roman, classical world feeling at all. I'll just give you a few more quotes here because so you guys can kind of build this up in your mind. Here's an example he gives, and he lists a bunch of little examples. And if you don't know which of, you know, all of these examples or any of them, don't worry. I mean, somebody knows at least each of these examples, but he's always talking about a broad range of subjects, about art, about history, about politics, about military history, about music. I mean, Spengler is a polymath, meaning he is an expert in many fields, or he's very well read in many fields. So he's constantly giving all sorts of examples. So if you don't get all of them, don't worry. Somebody's getting some of them. The next quote is this. He says, "The Faustian soul, whose prime symbol is pure and limitless space," so that's the prime symbol, "and whose body," quote unquote, "is the Western culture that blossomed forth with the birth of the Romanesque style in the 10th century in the northern plain between the Elbe and the Tagus. The nude statue is Apollonian," meaning classical man. We talked about that last week. "The art of the fugue in music is Faustian, as is Galilean dynamics," so he's talking about Galileo, "Catholic and Protestant dogmatics, the great dynasties of the Baroque with their cabinet diplomacy, the destiny of Lear, King Lear, and the Madonna ideal from Dante's Beatrice to the last lines of Faust II. So there is... that those are a bunch of kind of scattershot examples, and we're going to give more as we go. And he contrasts a lot of this to the Greek soul, the Greek world feeling. And that's good. That's good for us because we know something about the Greco-Roman world, and also the Greco-Roman world is basically the opposite of modern Faustian man. So I'll just give you another quote here. "The painting that defines the individual body by contours is Apollonian. That which forms space by means of light and shade is Faustian." Apollonian, again, is the classical. So in other words, if you're going to paint a picture with contours, with boundaries, with clear demarcations, that's classical, because the Greeks liked definite, clear things, because their world feeling was about the present and about limitation, whereas our feeling is about vastness and unlimitedness. So using painting techniques that are about light and shade create all these kind of indistinctness, that indistinctiveness where there you don't quite know what's going on because something's in shadow. He says that's intrinsic to the Faustian world feeling. It comes out in all of our painting. I'll continue the quote. "The Apollonian existence is that of the Greek, who describes his ego as soma." I'm going to translate this. What he means is the Greek describes himself as a body. He's physical. He's concrete. And Spengler goes on and says, "who lacks all idea of an inner development, and therefore all real history inward and outward." What he's talking about is that the Greeks, his take is that the Greco-Roman world is one that's completely devoted to the present. That's why they burn their dead. That's why their histories are kind of all made up and mythological. That's why they don't preserve ruins. We talked about all of this last week. And so therefore, they have no sense of history. They have no sense of an inward development, no sense of introspection and personal growth, all these kind of things that are so, to him, so Faustian. So let me continue the quote. "The Faustian is an existence which is led with a deep consciousness and introspection of the ego, of the self, and a resolute personal culture evidenced in memoirs, reflections, and retrospectives," and I would add autobiographies and biographies. So the idea is that you're dealing with the Faustian culture is kind of self-obsessed, not necessarily in a bad way. Obviously, you're already thinking of the examples in which we are like that now.
And the Greeks, of course, somebody in chat is saying, well, the Greeks weren't introspective. Of course, I mean, people wrote reflections, obviously, but that's like a whole genre for us. We're obsessed with that genre and that development. And the classics, they wrote those sorts of things, but like, what's the most kind of famous autobiography or whatever from the Greco-Roman world? It's probably Marcus Aurelius's Meditations. I'd have to think about that. But like, that's one that is popular that people know that jumps to your mind. He didn't write it for publication. It was just his journal, you know? And if you read it, a lot of it is him like downplaying himself and not thinking about it and trying to, he's a Stoic, so he's trying to integrate into the greater whole and accept the way the world is. It's not Faustian in that sense. Obviously, the Greeks did introspection. Everybody does introspection. But what Spengler is talking about, so don't get caught up on the little examples, what Spengler is talking about is the total world feeling and how that produces things in culture. Memoirs are very popular in Western man's history. Biographies are very popular. Here's a good example. What is the main work of Augustine that we all read? Augustine wrote so many texts, you guys. He wrote a bajillion texts. But if I say Augustine, you say Confessions. Why? Because that's the one that we all love. That's the one we resonate with. This intense personal reflection, this intense sense of abject, like, oh, I'm so awful. I'm so, we're going to see that when we get to the religion part. But you see, like, why is that one so resonant to us? Because of our world feeling. You know, it's not like we're all obsessed with, I don't know, On the Teacher or some one of his dialogues with his son that everybody knows. You probably never even heard of that one. I mean, some of you have, I'm sure. Yeah, people in the chat. Confessions, of course. Of course. That's the one, because that's so you think, because you're a modern person, this is the bias. We do history and we print books according to our world feeling. So Augustine has this massive corpus. Confessions is the one we constantly reprint because that matches our world feeling. It's not like that was the popular text in the ancient world that everybody was reading all the time necessarily. They're reading all kinds of different things, right? But no, we're obsessed with that one. So I asked my producer to put Wander Above a Sea of Fog on the screen for you. And I think he has it. So this picture, which you may know, is a famous painting. This kind of exactly captures the Faustian world feeling because he's up on top of a mountain, like Spengler said, by himself. And he's looking out into what? Into a vast, indistinct horizon where things are shrouded in shadow and light in shadow. Are you looking at, it's on the screen right now if you're not looking at this. And he's looking out. So we're standing kind of with him, kind of as him, looking out at the infinite, vast, indiscernible possibilities beyond. There's multiple horizons in this shot, actually. There's a sort of a horizon, and then there's mountains. I mean, there's all these layers of perspective here. Many distances. That's quintessentially Faustian. We produce this kind of art. But as you saw last week, classical man doesn't even put horizon lines in his frescoes and his vase paintings because the classical man does not even, it's not, doesn't occur to him to have horizon lines because what reality is to him is the here and now. There's nothing over the horizon. There's no such thing. Let's get the next quote on here. This is about the gods. So let's talk about the gods first, and then we'll get into all the specific story examples. So, or cultural examples. So here's the next quote. He says, Valhalla, which is the, if you guys know, that's where the Norse gods live. That's kind of the Olympus equivalent. Valhalla is something beyond all sensible actualities, floating in remote, dim Faustian regions. So if you know anything about Norse mythology, Valhalla is somewhere at night. It's like in this eternal, hazy night realm somewhere. And he goes on to contrast this. He says, Olympus rests on the holy Greek soil. It is a magic garden somewhere in the universe. Because if you guys don't know, Olympus is a real mountain in Greece. And the Greeks thought, oh, well, the gods live there. Because everything for them was clear, concrete, definite, and part of the physical universe. He says,
Olympus is somewhere in the universe, but Valhalla is nowhere. Lost in the limitless, it appears with its harmonious gods and heroes, the supreme symbol of solitude. Siegfried, Parsifal, Tristan, Hamlet, Faust are the loneliest heroes in all the cultures. So if you don't know, I mean, those are all famous, you know, European folk characters. Hamlet, you probably know. Faust, Tristan, maybe you know. The longing for the woods, the mysterious compassion, the inevitable sense of forsaken. It is all Faustian and only Faustian. Every one of us knows it. So that sense of solitude, that sense of loneliness, and that sense, therefore, the drive to conquer the infinite vastness, that is what distinguishes Faustian man from classical man, from Egyptian man, from Chinese man, all the different cultures that he kind of brings up in this text. Here's another quote about the gods. He says, the German gods and heroes are surrounded by this rebuffing immensity and enigmatic gloom. This is even captured if you saw the Marvel version of Thor from the Marvel Cinematic Universe. You know, they go, I mean, well, not really, actually, because their Valhalla is this like very bright, sunny thing. But when they go to the Giants' Realm, if you remember that movie, and it's all dark and shadowy, that's much more like what actual Valhalla is depicted as. The Valhalla in the movie is kind of looks more like Olympus to me. But maybe that's a good contrast to you if you remember that movie. So I'm gonna continue the quote, sorry, driving my producer crazy. They are steeped in music and night, for daylight gives visual bounds and therefore shapes bodily things. Night eliminates body, day, and soul. Apollo and Athena have no souls. What he's talking about is they're just physical. Like the soul in the Greek mind is very different than the way you think of it. On Olympus rests the eternal light of the transparent southern day, meaning like the Mediterranean day. And Apollo's hour is high noon, where great Pan sleeps. Pan is the god of mischief in the night, sort of. He's kind of the god of everything. But Valhalla is lightless, and even in the Eddas, we can trace the deep midnight of Faust's study broodings. The midnight that is caught by Rembrandt's etchings and absorbs Beethoven's tone colors. It is eternal space and not the corporeal copy, which is the supreme symbol of the Faustian world. Are you getting a sense of this? I want to start here with the aesthetic because that is where Spengler starts with all of these things. And that way you can understand why this is not a negative thing intrinsically. Obviously, you're probably thinking of all the negative examples of where this has gone now, but that's because our culture, our Western culture, is in the declining state. So let's run through a few examples of this. How's chat doing? Icons would be a good contrast to this idea of world feeling. Yes, because icons come out of the Magian world feeling, which we're going to talk about next week. And they don't really have horizon lines. They don't really have distance. They don't really have perspective. And a lot of times they don't really have shadows. Like you don't really draw shadows in icons because the saint is in the presence of God. There's no shadows. There's no past or future. There's just the eternal present with God. That's a completely different world feeling. That's why modern Westerners come into Orthodox Church and they're like, these paintings suck. They don't have any perspective or depth or shadows. And the answer is it's on purpose. They did it that way intentionally because they're communicating a totally different world feeling. Good example. The lonely penguin walking into the horizon that was propagandized a while back. Yeah, if you guys remember all of these memes, that is a Faustian world feeling. He goes off on his own. I'm just here to give a big thanks to Dr. Porcu for all his marvelous work and his magnificent series, which is helping me tremendously. Thank God. I'm glad to hear it. We work hard over here. All the people at Ancient Faith work hard too to put all this out and to keep up with all of my jumping around the script. We'll come back to chat in a little bit. So, where are we? Music. So let's give a quick example of music before we go to break. So, should we start with this quote?
So let me frame this quote before I give it, which is, Spengler says that music ends up becoming the supreme art for Western Faustian man because music captures this sense of the limitless, especially fugue and harmony and melody and all the music things that they play with, especially, you know, in classical music. And he says that that is Faustian because it's not limited to anything. Sound is not visibly limited like a statue is. Sound is kind of out there. And he identifies this with the religious world feeling. So I'll jump ahead slightly, which is, he talks about how in architecture, the Gothic cathedral goes up into this infinity of delicate latticework and ornamentation. And what the purpose of that is about creating these kind of plays of light and shadow up in very high indistinct distances, which suggests infinite indistinct space. It's not definite. And he says that type of Gothic cathedral and Baroque kind of organ music and the fugue style specifically is all the manifestation of the, what he calls the Germanic Catholic religion. And, I thought this episode was pre-recorded. Next week's going to be pre-recorded because I'll be on the East Coast for a conference. This is live right now, so feel free to keep chatting. Next 2 weeks, it'll be pre-recorded, but I'll keep you guys posted. So the Germanic Catholic, quote unquote, what he's talking about is basically medieval Catholicism. And then as it, and well, there's a lot to say about that, but something that Father John Strickland says in his Paradise and Utopia series is that the difference between, and I'm going to use the Spenglerian language, the Catholic world feeling, let's call it, and the Orthodox world feeling, is that in Catholicism, there's this emphasis on God's transcendence. God is out there. He is somewhere else. He is infinite. He is divinely simple. He is unlimited in every way. Like that's all scholastic ways of talking about God, because the emphasis is on the infinite vastness, especially of God, who's the source of everything. Whereas in the East, those are not the things that we emphasize. We emphasize the incarnation. We emphasize Pascha. We emphasize all of the things you can feel and touch. That's why icons are big for us in the East and not really in the West, because they don't match the West's world feeling. Because we're up there kissing and touching icons. I know they make statues in Catholicism, and it's a whole... you could give me a lot of counterexamples about that, but try not to get lost, you know, in the woods on this forest for the trees kind of thing. Because Spengler's making a big picture point about the world feeling, which is... you go into a Catholic cathedral and it's all dark and moody and broody. And you go into an Orthodox church and it's like bright light. Everything's gold and blue and white and bright colors. And there's saints, everything. And everything's made of gold. And we're going to talk about that, why gold is so important, next week. Whereas for Faustian man, it's very broody and indistinct. And he says this is basically where we get Catholicism from, is the Faustian aesthetic based on this Faustian world feeling. So... about this religiousness, he says the following, quote, about the end of the 17th century, this religiousness, which is what we were just talking about, could no longer be limited to pictorial expression, and instrumental music came as its last and only form language. So what does that mean? That means his point is that the kind of German, and he kind of means all Catholicism really, but as it sort of comes into being in Northern Europe, not in Southern Italy, for example, that kind of Catholicism is about the limitlessness of God. That's what it focuses on because of this world feeling. Somebody in chat says, very German from living in the forest for so long. Yes, that's literally what the example he gives. And I didn't have time to quote it because I can't quote everything on these hour-long shows, but like, he says the cathedral style mimics being in a German forest in Northern Europe, because you're looking up into these giant trees straining their fingers into the sky. And so that world feeling can't really be expressed in pictures. It has to be expressed in the language of music, which has an infinite, unbounded quality to it.
And he says this is also exactly the same world feeling that gives birth to the kind of mathematics that we gave birth to today. And we'll talk about, well, I'll just say this real quick, which is he says, this is a crazy, one of the many crazy things Spengler says that gets you thinking. He says that calculus is the fulfillment of the fugue style. The fugue style in music, if you know Bach, you know about fugues and all this kind of stuff. You probably know Toccata and Fugue is the famous one. But the fugue style is kind of this infinite overlapping, repeating the theme back and forth, playing at itself. And it kind of has this sense of this infinite sort of expansion and this incredible indistinct depth of layering to music. I'm trying to use regular terms, not music terms. But you know, if you're in music, you know what I'm talking about. And so that, he says that ends up being the style that captures the Faustian world feeling and its emphasis on the indefinite, the infinite, the vague, Northern European forest at midnight that I started this episode with. And so that's why Catholics build really tall cathedrals with all this weird forest-like ornamentation, and they stick an organ in the middle of it and play this like long, lonely organ music type of mass. You know, the mass is very solemn. It has this Germanic world feeling to it. That's why all that's going on. And that's why, in contrast, in Orthodoxy, I described how the architecture is totally different, but think about the music. In Orthodoxy, we have no instruments. Why? We have the human body. We say the human body is the greatest instrument, only choirs, only instrumental. If you've been to Orthodox church with an organ, that is a Western invention. A Western kind of concession, or however you want to talk about it. But like the Orthodox world feeling based on the Magian, I mean, Orthodoxy is kind of comes out of the Magian world feeling. We'll talk about that next week. But Orthodoxy, it's full of human bodies doing the music, things that are present and distinct and concrete, much more like the physicalness of the Greco-Roman world. And all the coloring and architecture is totally different, and it's domed. Orthodox Church is domed because it's contained. It doesn't go up into infinite vastness. You look up in the dome, boom, there's Christ in the dome. He's blessing you. He has the book. You know, it's all very here and now and present, whereas in Catholicism is born in this world feeling of things are beyond, things are far away. That's why Catholics have purgatory, Spengler would say, probably, because purgatory places salvation, like there's heaven and there's, you know, you die and you just go to heaven. No, there's like some infinite, incalculable vastness called purgatory that no one can calculate. And on the other side, somewhere else is the kingdom of heaven. Whereas in Orthodoxy, we're always saying like, oh, well, the saints are just here now. They're in church with us. The angels are in church with us. Everything is very present. That's the Magian world feeling. Again, we'll talk about that next week. But I'm trying to give you like a million examples of how Faustian religion, meaning Catholicism, and then turns into Protestantism, but we're going to come back to that, is all about distances, vast distances, indistinct space, which is not necessarily a bad thing, but I'm trying to, before we get to the philosophy part in the second half, I'm trying to get you guys to understand the aesthetic, because it's all about aesthetics with Spengler. That's the world feeling that then gets turned into the culture. So let's go to break. Take a quick break. I'm going to get some water. You're going to hear a commercial, and then we will come back and talk more about the meat of all of this.

All of us think about the world in secular ways without realizing it, even Christians. Even the most sincere among us are shaped by secularism because that's what it means to be part of a secular culture. I'm Dr. Zach Porcu, author of Journey to Reality, and I've created a masterclass to help you uproot your secular assumptions. 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

So, welcome back. Yes, we have a masterclass. People have been asking me about this for a long time. You can check that out. Well, there's a link in the description, I think. And then back to Spangler. So the whole, I hope you guys are tracking this. So there's a bajillion examples. I mean, literally, I was putting the notes together and I was thinking, I mean, we should have done a whole series just on Faustian, man, because we totally could have, and that would have been of high interest. Maybe we'll come back. If you guys want it, we just come back and do an entire series on Faustian, man, which would, you know, be highly relevant for us. So I'm gonna run through a couple of examples of these, and maybe we'll skip ahead a little bit because I know where you guys want to go with this. So a couple of examples is the math example, which, you know, we talked kind of a lot about the classical idea of mathematics on last week's episode, and Spangler says basically that when Descartes, you know, Descartes, you may know for many different things, but one of the things he did was create the coordinate plane in geometry, the so-called, often called the Cartesian plane. You know, you guys all did this in school. You have the x-axis and the y-axis, and you plot points and use formulas to find where the points are. And Spangler says that basically this is Faustian because those points aren't real. They don't represent anything related specifically to a concrete idea of the world. The point exists. How do you define where the point is? You define it in terms of relationship to other points. That's actually more abstract than he thinks would be something that the classical guys would come up with. Here's a quote on this. He says, "The decisive act of Descartes, whose geometry appeared in 1637, if you're keeping track, consisted not in the introduction of a new method or idea in traditional geometry, but in the definitive conception of a new number idea," meaning he came up with a new way of thinking about what numbers are. That would be my interpretation. I continue, "In place of the sensuous element of concrete lines and planes," meaning the way geometry was done in the Euclidean way was like, here's a line, here's a plane. These are things that could exist in the real world. "The specific character of the classical feeling of bound," so these things are bounded, here's a plane. Even if it's not a real plane in real life, it's like we know what a plane is, we know what a line is in real life. So like those things are, they relate to the real world in a way that's more concrete. He says, in contrast to that, Descartes created this new geometry, and therefore there emerged, I continue the quote, "there emerged the abstract, spatial, unclassical element of the point," that's the point you put on the graph, "which from then on was regarded as a group of co-ordered pure numbers. The idea of magnitude and of perceivable dimensions derived from classical texts was destroyed and replaced by that of variable relation values between positions of space." Meaning, so if you're not a math person, or if you are and you're objecting to this on some technical point, try to understand what he's getting at here, which is that the idea of perceivable dimensions in geometry is replaced by variable relations. Like, where is point A? Well, it's this far from point B. And those are just positions in space. That concept of space that underlies that is Faustian, and Spangler would say that that's really not a concept that the ancient Greco-Roman world had. They don't really have a word for space the way that we do. I mean, last week people were kind of giving me all these counterexamples of things, but I looked at the words that people are offering, and those words missed the point. I'm going to get into that on my reflection on Wednesday, but try to get the big picture here. So I'll finish the quote. He says, "This amounted to the suppression of geometry. It is no longer necessarily three-dimensional. Numbers are defined through point positions in space. And this replacement of lengths by position carries with it a purely spatial and no longer a material conception of extension," means the physical world. So are you guys tracking that? If this is not making sense to you, just don't worry about it. We'll go to the next example. But if it does, think about the difference between length
and position. A length is something concrete that we can talk about in the real world. But position in an abstract coordinate plane relies on this idea of empty space, an infinite vastness of space. So it's a purely spatial relationship. This point is here, that point is there, that point is there. We can talk about the relations between them. But it's, to Spengler, that's no longer a material conception of geometry. He says this is a suppression of geometry and a replacement of it with abstracted positions. When you're doing regular geometry, here's a square, how big is it? Measure it. It's like, yeah, that's a material way of thinking about geometry. But how far is this point from that other point? It's like that relies on a Faustian conception of space as empty that the Greeks just didn't have, according to Spengler. Makes sense and very helpful. Good. I hope some, I mean, not everybody, again, not all these examples are for everyone, and not all of them were for me either, because Spengler is just like, he knows everything about oil painting and coordinate geometry and music from the classical era and architecture and, you know, so I'm not, and I'm sure none of you are either. And the other thing is the clock, you know, so here's a quote about clocks. He says, an example of these hitherto almost uncomprehended signs, meaning signs that these cultures are different, we may take the clock, a creation of highly developed cultures that becomes more and more mysterious as one examines it. Why does he say that? I'll continue. Classical man managed to do without the clock, and his abstention, meaning the lack of clocks, was more or less deliberate, meaning he didn't have clocks on purpose. To the Augustan period, the time of day was estimated by the length of one's shadow, although sundials and water clocks, designed in conformity with a strict time reckoning and imposed by a deep sense of past and future, had been in regular use in both the old cultures of Egypt and Babylon. So the Egyptians and the Babylonians had clocks and ways of measuring the sun very precisely. And he's like, the Greeks just didn't do it. They just looked at their shadows and they're like, oh, it's probably this long. You know, that was it. It's intensely immediate and personal. There's no external thing telling you what time it is. I mean, yes, the sun, but you know what I mean. Classical man's existence was wholly contained in the instant, meaning the eternal present. Nothing must remind him of the past or the future. The Indians, he means the Hindustani people, the Indians also have no sort of time reckoning, but the absence of it in their case expressing their nirvana. So the concept of nirvana, the concept of zero, all of that's different because of the Hindu religion. And therefore they had no clocks and therefore no history, no life memories, no care. In classical existence, years scarcely counted. In Indian culture, centuries scarcely counted. But here, meaning in the Faustian age, the hour, the minute, yea, the second is of importance. So that's just how these different cultures think about time. So let's go back to religion. I'll just give you the next quote from Spengler. The Western Christian's idea of grace, the grace obtained through the sacrificial death of Jesus, of being made free to will, the polarity of disposition, he means original sin, and grace, so there's original sin and grace, these two things go back and forth, embraces the existence of every truly significant man of this culture. If you didn't understand that part, what he's just saying is the religious world feeling of Catholicism that's based on this particular Catholic idea of grace. And he says, this idea is relevant and influences every truly significant man of this culture. It is so even for Protestants, even for atheists, hidden though it may be between a scientific notion of evolution, it is the foundation of every confession and every autobiography, and it is just its absence from the constitution of classical man that makes confession by word or thought impossible to him. It is the final meaning of Rembrandt's self-portraits and of music from Bach to Beethoven. What is he talking about?
He's talking, I mean, I almost don't want to give some of these quotes because they want too much explanation than we have time for. But I'm doing what I can here. So the idea is that Catholicism has this particular idea of grace. Like, we start bad. This is this whole original sin thing, which is very different than the Orthodox conception. And then grace comes and grabs you. And God redeems you through this sacrificial thing. And that relationship of you having original sin and then being redeemed by grace through Christ's death on the cross, you might think that sounds very Protestant. First, it's very Catholic, actually, if you read the medievals. And that state of the individual person standing before God, redeemed from original sin, and very, shall we say, you know, sorry and propitiatory about it, and confessing all of his sins and being seen by God as an individual, he says, Spengler says, this is very Catholic. And that is the same thing that goes on to influence Protestant kind of radical confessional individualism and all the atheist stuff that ends up turning into evolutionary theory and blah, blah, blah. He gets into all of that. We can't quite get into it, but you know, get the big picture here. You know, I'm sort of giving you too little, Spengler, I'm giving you enough to be dangerous and misunderstand things at the specific level. He gives just infinity examples in the text, but I have to pick and choose here. So the big picture of all this is that this is why we were talking about how the Catholic, the Faustian world feeling gives rise to medieval Catholicism and then degrades into Protestantism and then degrades even more into secularism and degrades into socialism. That's where Spengler says it goes. And then it degrades even more and dies as our culture dies. So like that's, if you understand the same world, obviously these are different religions and I'm not saying they're all the same religion. Don't misunderstand me. We're just talking about how it's the same world feeling of that loneliness and that infinite yearning for something that's completely transcendent that underlies all of these things. It's the same world feeling that we talked about in the pop culture series with science fiction and how there's this desire for infinite transcendence, all that stuff. And I think that this transcendent element, this longing for the transcendent in this particular lonely Faustian way, is arguably what leads to the differences between Orthodoxy and Catholicism. We brought up some of them already, but one of them is the celibate priesthood and the fact that the priest can do the mass by himself. And in Orthodoxy, we don't have a celibate priesthood. We have some priests that are monks, but most aren't. And the priest cannot do the liturgy without the lay person because they're intimately related. But there's this distance in Catholicism between the clergy and the lay people. They're not really at the same level. There's kind of this clericalism in Catholicism, and that's just, you know, I'm not saying like, say Catholics are stupid. I'm just telling you how it is. And Spengler's explanation is this is the reason. That detachment, that loneliness, that sense of always seeking the transcendent in this particular way leads to celibate priesthood and leads to some of the weird texts that are written in the medieval era, like by Pope Innocent III basically wrote this text. I'm forgetting the name right now. But it basically talks about how sex is evil and gross. And he says, you know, sperm is like this nasty thing that you have to put up with to make children. And it's kind of, you know, it's like, it's a little harsh, but it explains a lot of where this came from. And I think it also explains the particular way that Catholic mysticism and Catholic scholasticism come out of this. Because both the scholasticism, with its overemphasis on logically understanding everything, that's kind of a Faustian impulse to conquer space and time. But the mysticism is also an impulse to transcend space and time. They're both very Faustian. That, you know, the whole scholastic era to Spengler is Faustian. And then, you know, there are many examples in Protestantism where you can see these themes as extensions of that. And if you're Catholic, you're saying, well, yeah, but, you know, they're heretics and they do all these things wrong. Sure, but you have to be able to see that
the world feeling. We're not talking about the truth of doctrine right now. We're just talking about an aesthetic. We're just talking about the Western Germanic world feeling. And Spengler also thinks that this is why Mary, the Madonna figure, becomes so central for Catholicism in the way that it does, because he says that mother, I'll just give you the quote, I guess, quote, endless becoming, which is sort of this Faustian idea, is comprehended in the idea of motherhood. Woman as mother is time and is destiny. Care is the root feeling of the future, and all care is motherly. The nursing mother points to the future, and she has just the figure that is entirely missing in the classical art. Meaning the nursing mother is not a common theme in the Greco-Roman world in that art forms. Whereas, the Madonna is this like constant theme of art in Western man from Catholicism through Protestantism through the Renaissance. And here's the other thing that I'd like to talk about and end with, which is that, you know, and this is kind of the central thing that's relevant for today, which is that this world feeling, now that I've built this up for you, this world feeling is the world feeling that is behind the entire modern world's impulse and sort of obsession, basically with world domination, if you want to put it that way. It's the impulse to invent, to explore, to evangelize, to learn the truth, to figure it out with logic or with religious mystic experience, and then evangelize and conquer. It's the impulse behind the desire to circumnavigate the globe and to send a man to the moon and to create a unified field theory for physics. Like, it's basically what Spengler says, it's the will to power, if you know this phrase, to conquer all space and time. That is essentially the Faustian impulse. And it's all there in all of these things, in Catholicism, in Protestantism, in socialism, in the Enlightenment, in both the left and the right in the modern political landscape today. All of that is built on this Faustian world feeling of loneliness and longing for the infinite that has to be, everything must be conquered. Whereas if you remember last week's episode, the Greeks did not invent, they did not explore, they had no desire to circumnavigate the globe, and they certainly wouldn't have even imagined sending a man to the moon because of how impious that would be. Remember what happened to Icarus and Daedalus. So this, I'm sure you're thinking right now of all the examples of the modern world, building AI, conquering space, going to Mars, having a one world government or not, having a coalition of governments or whatever, like left, right, center, all of it is lonely individual man trying to will to power over an infinite vast universe. That's a world feeling. And again, we're not talking about, please don't misunderstand me, I'm not saying Catholics are no better than atheists, transhumanists. That's not what I'm saying. I'm saying this is our culture. This is our world feeling. So of course the arguments are going to be about, well, what's the right way to do that? What's the wrong way to do it? Well, it's the Catholic way is the right way to do it. No, the atheist way is the right way to do it. No, the Protestant way is the right way to do it. We should develop technology for this purpose. No, we should develop technology for that purpose. Whereas the Greek is not developing technology at all because it's not part of his world feeling. So I'm not talking about which of these is true or false. I'm not talking about which of these is good or bad. Obviously, you have a sense of, you know, some of these are very bad, some of them are not, but we're just talking about world feeling. And so something that I do want you to think a little bit about is morality. So this was very piercing to me because I absolutely fall into this category too. And if you're a Western convert to Orthodoxy like myself, doesn't matter how many decades you've been Orthodox, you still are haunted by this Faustian world feeling. So we have to understand what our culture really is. So why am I talking about this? Because everyone has our sense of, how should I put this? Our sense of right and wrong, of moral systems, is rooted in this Faustian world feeling of the will to power, meaning I'm going to use my will and I'm going to exert it over space and time and conquer it with my will. That's essentially

orders is unshakable. That, and nothing short of it, is, for us, morality. He says morale, but I didn't really like that translation. What he means is morality. So the idea that we have an unshakable belief in our own ability to give these demands and make them on the world, and therefore those demands must be obeyed because they're right, because we are right. That's the only way that we can conceive of morality as Faustians. He goes on and he says the following. And remember, every time he says morale, he means morality. In the ethics of the West, everything is direction. Everything is claim to power. Everything is will to affect the distant. So meaning there's this idea of vast distances in Faustian man's world feeling. And so what you need is will to try to conquer distances in everything, in every field. He says here, Luther is completely at one with Nietzsche, popes with Darwinians, socialists with Jesuits. For one and all, the beginning of morality is a claim to general and permanent validity. So our moral claims are continually, permanently valid for everyone everywhere. Sometimes scholars call this a universalizing tendency, if you've heard that. I'll continue. It is a necessity of the Faustian soul that this should be so. He who thinks or teaches otherwise is sinful, a backslider, a foe. And then he has to be fought down without mercy. You shall, the state shall, society shall. This form of morality is to us self-evident. Meaning if it's right, then you better do it. It represents the only real meaning that we are able to attach to the word. But it was not so, either in the classical or the Indian or in China. Buddha, for instance, gives us a pattern to take or leave. Epicurus offers counsel. Both, undeniably, are forms of high morality, and neither contains the will element. So, you might say that all people in the Faustian Western world feeling is kind of a moral absolutist / a reformer. And you might think of a reformer, you might think of the Reformation. But remember, Catholics were doing the papal reforms were going on 100 years before the Protestant reforms. Protestants didn't start reforms. Catholics started the reforms. Protestants just took it in a radical direction / were financially incentivized by nation state leaders to destroy the Catholic order of Europe. Who said that? You can watch my series on secularism and the secular state about that. And we're probably going to do a series on Protestantism specifically coming up. So like I said, all of these things are sort of, if you had to put a term on it, they're sort of about world domination. We're going to learn what the right thing is, and it's morally right, and it's absolutely morally right and morally valid for all times and places and people, and then we're going to go impose on it on everybody else. And this is the world feeling behind all the things that we've done since the year 1000 in the West. It's behind Catholic colonialism. Let's go evangelize the whole world for Christ. Again, I'm not saying it's bad to evangelize the whole world from Christ. We're not making value judgments here. I'm just trying to show you how they all have a related world feeling according to Spengler. It's behind Catholic colonialism. It's behind Protestant evangelism. It's behind the socialist global revolution. It's behind all of the transhumanist elements of science fiction, where we're going to conquer the earth and have a one world government and then go to Mars and transcend our physical bodies and become beings of pure mind or whatever. It's all that science fiction stuff. And all of the modern culture war problems that we're having really have to be understood in these terms, is what Spengler would say, if we could bring him into the present. He would say that we're all trying to moralize each other about how we should conquer the world. You know, we talked about BAP on the last series, if you guys remember, in the episode 6. And one of the tweets he said was, he said, I'm tired of hearing about people complaining about how the left are moral relativists. He said, have you ever met a leftist? They're all moral absolutists. They don't believe in relativism. They believe
they are right and you are a heretic and

you will be purged. And that, and it's like, where are the moral relativists? I don't know. It died with the hippie movement. But like, the leftists are like this. The right wingers are like this. Everybody is like this now because everyone's trying to figure out who's going to take over the world. That's what this whole culture war stuff is about. But the Greek or the Indian or the Chinese world feeling doesn't really allow for this kind of relentless culture war of who's going to rule the earth. You know, the Greeks didn't explore. You see how it's all the similar world. Now, again, but again, I'm not saying that all these things are the same thing and therefore they're all bad and therefore I'm throwing them all under the bus. I'm just saying that the same world feeling is at the center of all of them. And obviously there are some of those things that are very bad and others that are not so bad and others that are good. So, you know, obviously you should fulfill the Great Commission and all of that. But if you're stressed out that I'm, you know, associating all of these things together because some of them you like and some of them you don't, that might be, I'm going to gently suggest this, that you are Faustian and you are looking for the sort of universal moral system to tell you who is right and who is wrong so you can banish the wrong ones and work with the right ones to build the utopian solution to society. Everyone has this impulse. That's why I talk to evangelical converts to Orthodoxy, and so many of them, even after decades of being Orthodox sometimes, and they're just like, man, I don't understand why Orthodox don't evangelize. They think we don't do evangelism. I had a friend tell me this one time. He's like, he's a Protestant who's trying to convert to Catholicism, and he's like, why don't Orthodox evangelize? And I said, what on earth are you talking about? Have you heard of Russia, for example? It's a big country. Maybe you've heard of it. We made that country. Like, I don't know what you're talking about. You know, we've been evangelizing since the first century. So St. Andrew went to Russia and raised the Holy Cross on the hills of Kiev. There's an icon of this in my church, St. Andrew's Church. So it's like, yeah, we evangelize, obviously, but it doesn't look like the Western Faustian world feeling for world domination that wants to extend its will over all space and time in this kind of relentless, frenetic, neurotic energy. I especially meet certain kinds of evangelicals, and it just strikes me as just very, I don't know, I hung around with kind of like a college campus Bible study. And the impulse I got from some of the people was like, the only thing that's important is saying, I believe in Jesus, and then getting someone else to say that. My wife used to call it Christianity as virus. You know, it's like, there's nothing else that's important about this religion. That's it, really? So, you know, this is something that this difference of world feeling is something that I deal with a lot in catechism. I'm a catechist in my church, and so many people come in and they're like on fire for God, quote unquote, and they want to go out and evangelize and do all these ministries and essentially they want to conquer the world for Christ, which, you know, is good insofar as it goes. But, you know, the idea is that, there's a way in which this is thought about that's Faustian in its deep core. That is not really how Orthodoxy functions, because Orthodoxy was arguably the thing that led to a very different world feeling in late antiquity, what Spengler calls the Magian world feeling. So what's up with the Magian world feeling? How do we contrast it to all of these things? And if you're a convert to Orthodoxy, you're trying to convert to Orthodoxy or anything like that, then you're going to want to know, how am I Faustian, and in what way can I be Faustian and Orthodox, and what needs to change and what's okay and all that sort of stuff. I get asked this constantly, not in this terms, of course, because not everybody's reading Spengler, which is probably for the best. We're going to talk about that next week. So two things before we wrap up. Wednesday, I'm going to put a reflection. If you guys don't know, I do Wednesday reflections every week on Wednesdays on Substack, zacharyporku.substack.com. And I'm going to do a reflection that's responding to some of the
concerns people had about the examples I gave about the classical world last week. And I thought about it a lot, and I think there's something to say to follow up. This is all my fault, of course, for trying to do Spengler in 6 episodes instead of 60, but I don't think you guys have time for that. We may come back and do a whole series on Faustian man, and I think I could be convinced to do that. That sounds like it could be profitable. The second order of business before we go to the next thing is, for the next 2 Mondays, I'm going to be on the East Coast. I'm going to be at a week-long conference with Intercollegiate Studies Institute. It's their yearly honors conference, and I've been invited to speak there, which is an honor. And I'm actually also, while I'm there, I'm doing a debate, a pro versus anti AI debate, with somebody who works for OpenAI. This is the company that makes ChatGPT. That's going to be moderated by Leah Labresco, if you guys know her. She gets around in kind of these sort of circles, and these East Coast Catholic. So it's going to be great. It's going to be all kinds of things. I'm also speaking at a church while I'm out there. It's going to be like a little tour. I'll send you guys an update on Substack about that, some pictures. It'll be fun. But I'm going to be gone for the next 2 weeks. We're still going to have the shows. They're just going to be pre-recorded. So there won't be a live chat, and then there won't be an after party for those. So right now, transition, will be the last after party for 2 weeks. So if you want to talk to me live and ask all the questions that you wanted to ask from this series, or just hang out while you listen to other people ask questions, we're going to do the after party right now. Let me get the link for you guys. It's on Substack. It's free. Just come over, ask your questions, hang out for about half an hour. Where is it? Ba-ba-ba-ba. Getting it for you right now. And we'll go into any more detail on anything that I missed. Here is the link in the chat. Oh, somebody else posted it. Thank you. Who is this guy? He's always ahead of me. I was about to post it. Great. Thank you. A loyal Substacker, no doubt. Thank you for your support. So I will see you guys there, I guess. Is that the right link? I'm trying to check. Yeah, no, he got it right. Thank you. Somebody's on top of this. So I will see you guys in like 5 minutes. Let's do quarter after. It's also going to show up on the front page of the Substack. Oh, my producer just posted it. Let's do like quarter after, and I'll see you guys there. And if I don't, thank you for joining me. This has been a listener and viewer supported presentation of Ancient Wraith Radio, and I will see you on the other side.

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1: In the services of the Orthodox Church, we pray for a good death, a Christian end. Yet many people approach the end of life unprepared and fearful. In Painless, Blameless, and Peaceful, Orthodox Christian Reflections on Death, Dying, and Eternal Life, author and longtime parish priest Father Stavros Akrotirianakis shares some of his pastoral experiences, both good and bad, with families of the dying and with those who are facing death. 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

0: Welcome to Paradise and Utopia with Archpriest John Strickland, Orthodox Reflections on the Rise and Fall of Christendom. Father John is the priest at St. Elizabeth, the New Martyr Orthodox Church in Paulsboro, Washington, and the author of The Age of Paradise, The Age of Division, The Age of Utopia, and The Age of Nihilism, all published by Ancient Faith Publishing. 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
1: Welcome back. In the previous episode, we explored ways in which the specter of nihilism, which in the late 19th century had been largely limited to great thinkers like Richard Wagner and Friedrich Nietzsche and Fyodor Dostoevsky, began to spread more widely through the arts and sciences, in particular through the rise of modernism in the arts and the social sciences, with their conviction that in a secular and indeed even atheistic world, the human condition is a pessimistic affair, characterized by anomie, Emil Durkheim, disenchantment, Max Weber, and, according to Sigmund Freud, degrading and often unconscious instinctual desires. The conviction that the West was a utopia, a civilization with a supporting culture that directed its members toward the secular transformation of the world, making itself better and better every generation, moving upward and upward toward progress, liberating the human being, especially at the level of the autonomous subject, this vision of civilization was assaulted from every side by intellectuals and artists and philosophers. But the specter of nihilism remained largely unseen by most of the members of Christendom, who took little interest in avant-garde philosophy, art, or social science. World War I, known as the Great War, changed all that, and after it, nihilism became seen by all. So in this episode, I would like to look briefly at the First World War, and then consider how some responded to it, both within the secular arts and sciences, but also within a small but significant and interesting body of Christian writers. The First World War lasted from 1914 to 1918, with a permanent peace only being established in 1919 at what was called the Peace of Versailles. It broke out because of the gathering tensions within a rival pair of alliances at the heart of Europe. It was always a European affair, but it spilled, its violence spilled, outside of Europe throughout the whole world. In fact, that's why it became known as the World War. In Europe, two rival alliances had come into existence by the late 19th century, largely as a result of the machinations of a German-Prussian diplomat named Otto von Bismarck. Bismarck, serving the Prussian crown, had sought to reduce or even eliminate the forces of liberalism, especially their tendency toward democratization in an absolutist Prussian state, by advancing the goals of nationalists. Germany was a largely divided land at the heart of Europe during the 19th century. There were many German principalities and states, and Prussia was only the largest and strongest of them. Well, Bismarck, serving the Prussian crown, organized a series of wars that united Germany under the Prussian crown. And these wars came to an end with a war against France that ended in 1871. Once this powerful united Germany under its absolutist monarch, the Kaiser or Emperor, was in place, the other powers of Europe, which had overseen the diplomatic life of Europe since the end of the Napoleonic Wars And here especially, there were five great powers that included not only a united Germany now, but also Russia in the East, England or Great Britain, France, and Austria or the Austrian Empire. Well, the other powers needed to decide how they were going to respond to the unification of Germany. Austria, with its German heritage and bordering Germany to the south, decided to join Germany in a dual alliance. That left the three other powers. Well, in the case of France, there was a tremendous desire for revenge against the humiliation of 1871 and the defeat of France at the hands of Bismarck's Prussia. And so France sought an alliance and found one with a vulnerable Russia. Even though France and Russia had almost polar opposite forms of government, France was now a republic with a democratic system of government, and Russia remained a autocracy ruled by a Tsar. Nevertheless, their mutual military interests combined to lead them into an alliance against Germany and Austria. And then, finally, Great Britain, in the early 20th century, decided more and more to align with the Franco-Russian alliance, seeing Germany as a rival to overseas colonial expansion and a threat to the power of the British Navy, which was very important for Britain in her economic and diplomatic priorities around the world. Britain was a great empire by this time. India was part of it, and she saw Germany as a great threat and favored France against Germany and was ready to even ally herself with autocratic Russia in this alliance. And so by 1914, when a diplomatic crisis occurs in the Balkan Peninsula, the heir to the Austrian throne, Franz Ferdinand, is assassinated by a Serbian nationalist, and Austria wants to go to war against very small Serbia in the Balkans, which happens to have a very close relationship with Russia. This threatens to bring Austria and Russia into war against each other, and therefore their allies, into a general European war. Well, by August 1914, the worst case scenario occurs and war breaks out between these five great powers. Then subsequently other powers such as Italy and Turkey join in, and with time even other global, outside of Europe, other global powers participate in the First World War. Well, this was a very large-scale war. And what's interesting about it, for our purposes, culturally speaking, this is a study of the culture of Western Christendom, primarily. What's interesting for us is to see how much of utopia played into the outbreak of the First World War. So much of the utopian civilization of the 19th century was based upon industrialization. And it was the power of industrial economies, first in England and then in Germany and France, and then eventually in America, which of course played a role in the First World War. The power of these industrial economies made the war machines at the disposal of each national state all the more powerful, in fact, incomparably more powerful and destructive than any war machine had ever been in the history of the world. Industrialization had brought great benefits to Christendom, had seemed to support the narrative or conviction that a secular utopia was possible, but it was these same industrial economies that brought devastation and destruction on an unprecedented scale during World War I. For instance, the supplying of armies depended upon railroads, which only had been invented and expanded during the 19th century, largely seen as something of a benefit to civilization. These railroads brought huge numbers of weapons and men to the front lines of the battles and made the violence there on those front lines all the more devastating. Another example of how the Industrial Revolution fueled the violence of the First World War is factory production. Factories were far more efficient and productive than anything that had ever been seen before, but that meant that these very factories, using steam power and mobilizing large bodies of workers to man the machinery, could produce on a massive scale the weapons, the ammunition that was needed to supply the armies. We can think about technological invention, which was at the heart of utopia, that science was going to release so many innovations and inventions, such as, say, Thomas Edison's light bulb or the Bessemer process in producing steel or whatever it might be. Well, this very element in the modern industrial economy and utopia generally resulted in the invention of weapons that were incomparably more deadly than any weapons ever produced by human beings in history. Here, the great symbol of the First World War is the machine gun. The machine gun, invented only briefly, only shortly before the war broke out, and it became the emblem of the greatest amount of violence during the war. In the past, armies could attack enemy positions by storming them across an open field, and once reaching those positions, defeat their enemy. Now armies could not make that charge because the enemy they were attacking was armed with machine guns. And so hundreds of soldiers, thousands of soldiers might be ordered up out of the trenches to attack an enemy position, but all the enemy had to do was pull out the machine guns and press a button and swing the machine gun back and forth in its horribly brutal of deadly way and just lay waste to that entire army coming across the field. Modern artillery shells were invented, explosive ones that could be fired on enemy positions. And these could be mass produced and mass deployed in mass numbers. In the case of the Battle of the Somme, one of the most deadly on the Western Front, the attacking armies of Britain and France concentrated so much firepower on just the line of the Germans they were attacking that they saturated that line with explosive artillery for days and days before they actually launch their men across the field to attack. And yet they failed when they finally did attack. They were cut down and driven back. And so huge numbers of people, huge unprecedented numbers of soldiers are simply gunned down in various ways due to these inventions, especially the machine gun. But it's not just the machine gun as an invention. There were various other aspects of the industrial economy that led to military inventions. One of these was electrical engineering that enabled the Germans first, but then other countries got involved with it as well. The Germans to develop an underwater boat. Of course, an internal combustion engine requires oxygen to run. Underwater, as a U-boat, a submarine can't use such an engine, but an electrically powered boat can. And so electrical engineering enabled the invention of the U-boat, which could come up and terrorize shipping, often a civilian shipping, on the high seas. Even more perhaps disturbing was the use of chemistry to develop weapons of mass destruction, such as mustard gas and other forms of poison gas that resulted in devastating attacks across the line, both from the West with England and France, later the Americans joining them, or from the east, from the Germans and Austrian lines on the Western Front. So all of this just created the image, when the war was over, of how modernity had created this violence. Modernity had become nihilistic, destructive. Even the forms of government that seemed so liberating to revolutionaries since the French Revolution, democracy, republican government, constitutional government, these forms of government were largely at the hands of militants and nationalists. France was very strongly in favor of the war, republican state. England was largely democratic. Almost all men had a right to vote by the beginning of the war. Likewise, fought this war bitterly and tenaciously. And of course, America was a democracy when she entered the war as well. Indeed, her president, Woodrow Wilson, had run on an election platform of staying out of the war, but eventually America did enter the First World War. And so these governments, and not just democratic ones, but all governments, use the power of modern bureaucracy, largely introduced in advance since the time of Louis XIV of France and the creation of the modern state bureaucracy at the service of the nation state, and used all the powers of the state to build a weaponry, to mobilize men, and even to introduce mass conscription, where men were obligated to serve in the armies doing the fighting. And then lying to their very people through propaganda, which was largely invented or perfected anyway, with modern media that were available through newspaper reporting and other forms of communications and journalism, all at the service of the nihilistic forces of the First World War. And so that when the war was over, 10 million men had been killed in battle, and millions other had been killed, civilians had been killed as a result of the deprivations of war. Germany suffered a mass starvation in the latter year of the war. Russia collapsed, the political order collapsed, and the Bolshevik Party came to power in the Russian Revolution, which then created a civil war and mass famine there, and the flu epidemic of the 1918-1919 devastated a weakened population, weakened by hunger and exhaustion. And those who remember the war, we should not forget the memory of the war either. In fact, there's some great literature about the memory of the generation that survived the war and how it thought back on this terrible and unprecedented experience. Memories opened the gates to nihilism. If one thinks about the conditions of combat on the Western Front, it was largely a terror war for so many men who lived through it, sitting crouched down in one's trench with mud accumulated, with all sorts of other disgusting and unbearably unsanitary conditions accumulating. One might die simply after hearing a whistle through the air when an artillery shell explodes. One might be shot by a sniper across what came to be known as no man's land. And about no man's land, which separated the battle lines on the Western Front, there men would be lured out and gunned down and wounded, just wounded, not killed, and would be crying out for help for days sometimes, when their comrades, driven back into the trenches, the safety of their trenches, were unable to come out and rescue them. So gone was any kind of sense of valor and face-to-face combat. Wars had always been horrifying and brutal. But the 19th century, the age of utopia, had generated so many romantic images of war. One I'm reading right now, Walter Scott's novel, The Talisman, which opens featuring it's set during the Middle Ages. It's written in the early 19th century, a long way from those Middle Ages, so-called Middle Ages. I don't like the term, but in the Crusades, and again, it's a very modern account of a very different time, but Walter Scott really, you know, presents the two in the opening scene, that the Christian knight in Palestine and the Muslim warrior in Palestine fighting a duel, and then retiring after the duel is inconclusive to spend time together and share food together, because they respected each other, and it was also heroic. Well, nothing of the sort results in the memories of the people who fought through this trench warfare in the First World War. It was just absolutely ghastly and demoralizing and dehumanizing. Again, that very theme, dehumanization, that so much of the modern arts and the social sciences, the so-called dismal sciences, as I called them, had put forward. And so after the war is over, there is a general collapse of confidence in utopia. But because the West had abandoned its Christian identity and civilization and culture in past centuries in exchange for humanism, with the collapse of utopia and therefore of humanism, there was a general collapse of confidence in the West altogether. This can be seen maybe most dramatically in a new artistic movement that arose during the war and had a short life after the war, called Dada. Dada. What does that word mean? Literally, nothing. It has no meaning. It was coined by avant-garde artists during World War I, who fled to Switzerland, which was neutral, and they could therefore evade military service, and they became advocates for an art of destruction, an art that would expose the West as a meaningless civilization. They liked to create art, what they called art installations, where the public would be invited to come interact with artworks. One such installation that occurred featured a wooden bust or kind of half statue of a person done in a classical naturalistic kind of humanistic and post-Renaissance style. But when one entered the exhibition, they would find a hatchet buried in the forehead of this otherwise graciously and elegantly sculpted bust, and a sign saying, "Take a piece out of it on your way in." And so the idea was that people would interact with the art that was arguably rather beautiful, beautifully crafted in a utopian sense, humanistic sense, and they would interact with it by destroying it. Many of these artists went on to other art movements, avant-garde modernist art movements in the years that followed, but Dada really captures the rebellion, the simple rejection of the good of Western civilization in the kind of vortex of war. After the war was over, other forms, other expressions from the arts and writers and such appear that are equally negative toward the West, very nihilistic. A good example of this is the famous work called The Decline of the West by Oswald Spengler. Oswald Spengler had begun writing his history of civilization, especially of the West, before the war, but it was after the war that it appeared. And it was a very pessimistic account of the West, as its title suggested. Spengler distinguished between culture and civilization, something my listeners realize, of course, that I've done. In fact, I quoted Spengler early on in my presentation of this podcast, and I do so likewise in the first volume of my book series. Spengler distinguished between culture and civilization, claiming culture gives rise to civilization, but when culture begins to die, especially as a religion, with a kind of religious core to it, civilization takes over, but no longer is it animated by a kind of a soul or a living entity, religious core, and civilization becomes ossified And this is the beginning of a decline. And he said, scientifically, and here he's doing comparative analysis with other world civilizations, he's really bringing the kind of the fruits of 19th century German social science to bear on his study. He says that it's inevitable that the West will decline. And that really captured the attention of a West, and not just in Germany, in Oswald Spengler's Germany, but in an entire West, when it appeared in 1919 after the war. Another example, more popular in its distribution, is the famous work All Quiet on the Western Front. And this featured the wartime experiences of a German soldier fighting in the trenches of the Western Front, and how he started off, and at different points in the novel, he thinks back on his memories of, starts off with a very utopian, humanistic mentality. He collects butterflies in his kind of scientifically minded optimism about life and civilization and the world, the cosmos, before World War I breaks out. He also likes to write poetry. Well, during the war, he loses his ability to take any interest in the cosmos, and he certainly can't write poetry anymore because he's been ruined. Ruined, as were so many millions of soldiers who lived through that, survived that experience, morally ruined by the war. In fact, the ending of the novel is just absolutely harrowing. And here, the American film version of the novel itself is quite good by Eric Maria Remarque, but the Hollywood version of it is really impressive in the final scene. Oh, it's just unforgettable. I won't spoil it for anyone, any of my listeners who haven't had a chance either to read the novel or watch the film. The film, by the way, won, I think, in 1929, the Academy Award, something rather new back then, I think, the Academy Award for Best Film. It had that much impact on a popular audience. And so we see, as a result of these, and I could bring up many other examples, I bring some others up in my book, Age of Nihilism, we see that by the end of the 1920s, the West now seems nihilistic to a large part of the population, which once had been directed toward the heavenly transformation of the world in the old Christendom of the first millennium. But since the Great Schism had suffered a cosmological contempt and anthropological pessimism for a number of centuries, and then recovered from that only by introducing humanism and its secular goals for the West, for Christendom, secular goals culminating in utopia, but now utopia in flames, utopia burned to the ground by World War I. And nothing left, nihil, to believe in. Except in one very significant case for a small group of intellectuals, mostly writers, but some were even scientists and artists, writers who turned to Christianity, traditional Christianity, a Christianity that will reanimate for them and give meaning to a West that has long forgotten transcendence, has long forgotten a heavenly transformation. Now, these writers had already begun to appear before the war, and one of the most famous was G.K. Chesterton. He was ultimately became a Roman Catholic apologist, but he had converted to Trinitarian Christianity, traditional Christianity, I guess we could call it, as an Anglican, and then went on to become a Roman Catholic before writing a book called Orthodoxy. Here, Orthodoxy understood as, you know, a small O kind of orthodoxy. He wasn't interested in the Orthodox Church or her faith, but he became an apologist, and a very clever and effective one in advancing or arguing the case for traditional Christianity in the face of the collapse of utopia right around the time of the First World War. Another example here after the war is the Calvinist or Reformed theologian Karl Barth. Karl Barth had become increasingly alienated from the Protestant Christianity of the late 19th century and early 20th century, a liberal Christianity often affiliated with people like the Protestant theologian Adolf von Harnack, who maybe arguably was the most influential theologian of the time just before World War I. As a matter of fact, Adolf von Harnack, as a liberal theologian, had very much embraced the civilizational project of utopian Christendom. When the war broke out, he actually signed his name alongside other German intellectuals, including the inventor, really, the industrial inventor of mustard gas. He signed his name alongside people like that to support the nationalist goals of the German war effort in World War I. Well, they were disgraced by, of course, what happened as a result of World War I, and now there was a strong voice for people like Karl Barth, whose theology, sometimes called neo-orthodoxy, and again, it's very interesting, this word orthodox now suddenly being used by Protestant and Roman Catholic Christians in an effort to recover traditional Christianity as they understand it, of course, not orthodoxy understood as an Orthodox Christian understands it, but called neo-orthodoxy, where Karl Barth argues that any compromise with civilizational kind of investment or goals by theologians is a betrayal of Christianity, which Christianity is really centered on the cross of Christ and can never be entailed in a secular culture or civilization, such as Harnack had advocated. Another example, and this time an actual Orthodox one, although his orthodoxy was never very solid or consistent, but he was influenced by orthodoxy, is Nicholas Berdyaev. Nicholas Berdyaev was actually a Marxist, something of a revolutionary before World War I. In Russia, had actually gotten arrested and exiled for his revolutionary affiliations, kind of like Dostoevsky, and in fact, after reading Dostoevsky, abandoned and repudiated Marxism and its revolutionary political goals. And after the Russian Revolution, fled Russia as a Christian intellectual to settle in Paris, where he began writing lots of books on Christian philosophy. And what he did was he developed a critique of the West in which its humanistic values and beliefs were called into question. Ever since the Renaissance, Berdyaev argued and would argue, and I'll come back to Berdyaev later because he did not exhaust his writing capacity right after the war, but continued for decades to write. But his basic critique was humanism breeds dehumanization. When man is directed away from divine communion toward a spiritually untransformed world, the seculum, at the center of the whole project to create utopian Christendom, then man ceases to be man and becomes dehumanized. Finally, and this is where I'll conclude it today, another figure to turn to traditional Christianity as a result, really, of the wartime experience and the despair and even nihilism that came to overpower the West after World War I, was the great modernist poet T.S. Eliot. T.S. Eliot. T.S. Eliot had been effectively an atheist before the war. Even after the war, he was very agnostic and very critical of religion, Christianity included, but he gave a voice, he gave kind of an image to many who, like Spengler, with his Decline of the West, were trying to provide images to Christendom after the war of nihilism, images of nihilism. Well, for Eliot, it was the image of the wasteland. And in 1922, he published a poem, his most famous, and indeed one of the most famous poems probably in the English language, called The Wasteland. Here he was somewhat inspired by and used elements from the Arthuriad, the Arthurian tradition of a wasteland, of a land broken and in need of healing. But he went on. The Wasteland, by the way, as a work of modernist poetry, is extremely difficult to follow, to understand, and I think most people would say to enjoy. If 19th century utopian and humanistic poetry, even 18th century in the English language, with people like Alexander Pope in the 18th century, or choose your favorite poet of the 19th century, think about the romantics like Shelley or Wordsworth or Byron, Keats, I love Keats, or Tennyson even later in the century, if these poets had been known for providing beautiful images and accessible to an upper middle class, educated upper middle class, modernism had largely become alienated from that upper middle class. And Eliot in his Wasteland produces a very difficult and not particularly beautiful in just a kind of easily accessible way, a composition. But he didn't stop there, and nor did his searching for a solution to the civilizational crisis as he understood it. And so he became more and more interested in traditional Christianity, which as an Englishman for him meant Anglicanism. And we can see his search for a solution to the problems of a nihilistic Christendom, the problems really of a utopian Christendom without Christ. We can see this in another poem, much shorter, much easier to access and understand, that he published in 1925. And this poem is called The Hollow Men. It's a very, doesn't take long to read at all. I highly recommend to everyone listening to this episode just to take, 15 minutes. It wouldn't even take that, probably take less than five to read through it. Easily accessible as public domain on the internet. Maybe you have a copy of T.S. Eliot's collected works on your shelf at home like I do. It's really a beautiful poem, but it speaks so powerfully about this crisis of the West and the specter of nihilism. In it, he talks about how the West, again, with that image of a kind of a wasteland with desert-like imagery, has become a land in which transcendence is simply impossible. As he puts it at one point, lips that would kiss form prayers to broken stone. Just such an image. Another image he puts forward is this one. This is, of course, he's speaking right. We know he's speaking about the West after World War I. This is the dead land. This is cactus land. Here the stone images are raised. Here they receive the supplication of a dead man's hand under the twinkling of a dead star. Just incredible imagery that he provides with his command of the English language here. And again, in modernist form, it's very interesting that this is all done within the aesthetic of modernism, not romanticism, not realism, but romanticism. So let me just end this episode as I do the chapter of my book from which that I'm summarizing here, a chapter entitled Dehumanization, by quoting this account, a brief account here of T.S. Eliot and the Hollow Men, and the place of this poem in Eliot's conversion to traditional Christianity after World War I. And here I'll just read from my text here. What was certain was that two alternatives now faced the West. Either it would continue on its course of nihilism, or it would return to the paradisiacal culture that centuries ago had made it what it properly was. In either case, the poem suggests, utopia has been proven a failure. In the final verses of The Hollow Men, Eliot can be heard struggling to make the transition from one alternative to the other. A children's nursery rhyme opens the section, suggesting the meaninglessness of the world. After this, philosophically profound questions are raised. Then, fragments of the Our Father prayer appear. But they are still tentative, and the poem ends with an ominous prophecy of the West's alternative to paradise. And here I'll quote the Hollow Men. "Life is very long, between the desire and the spasm, between the potency and the existence, between the essence and the descent, falls the shadow. For thine is the kingdom, for thine is, life is, for thine is the. This is the way the world ends, this is the way the world ends, this is the way the world ends, not with a bang, but a whimper." End quote. And so I continue here. In 1927, Eliot finally converted to traditional Christianity in the form of Anglicanism. The next poem he published, Ash Wednesday, 1930, marked his return to Zion. Its theme was repentance, the same taken up by his traditional Christian literary predecessor, Dostoevsky. And like that of Dostoevsky, its Christian message caused scandal to the agnostics and atheists of the avant-garde. As the age of nihilism dawned, literary modernism's greatest poet broke the cardinal rule of creativity. Thomas Stearns Eliot exorcised, rather than surrendered to, the specter of nihilism. Join me next time when I move into part two of my book, summarizing its content, The Ideological Search for Meaning.

0: welcome everyone to Live with the Lows. We're so grateful that you're joining us this evening as we are in this part two of the series on leadership. And we really felt over the last several weeks and months that a topic on leadership needed to be shared, because I think for so many people, Roxanne, we oftentimes talk about this idea of leadership, what we're seeing in the news, what we see in the world, in the society, in culture, is very different than what we're taught about in our church and in the teachings of Christ. And so we thought, what better topic to do to, as we're beginning a new year, to really talk about what it really means to exemplify what we call servant leadership, and what does that look like? And we've invited a dear friend of ours who's no stranger to ancient faith at all, Tim Tisopoulos, is with us. For those of you that just need just a little brief intro to him, Tim, for over 46 years of service, helped lead the company of Chick-fil-A, and was just an amazing worker there. He served as the president and COO of Chick-fil-A, just retired recently. And he also is on a number of different ministries and organizations, both in and outside the Orthodox Church. He's someone that, to me, I'll be honest with you, and I say this in all sincerity, has been a mentor to me for years. He's someone that I look up to, and has guided me in my work as a parish priest. And so, as always, Tim, it's great to be with you and to have you on our show. Thanks so much for being with us.
1: Delighted to be with you. Thanks, Father. Thanks, Dr. Roxanne.
0: Absolutely. So, you know, we do want to invite all of you that as you're tuning in, we're broadcasting live on our Ancient Faith's YouTube page. So if you're watching this on your computer, definitely go to Ancient Faith's YouTube page. You can leave, there's an area or a chat room where you can leave a comment there. We're also going to be broadcasting this show on the Lowe's Facebook page. And so definitely leave a comment there or a question. And as always, we'd love to hear your voice. You can call us at 1-855-237-2346. That's 1-855-237-2346. So, you know, Tim, I think it'd be great, just as we're kind of ushering back into this part two, is to give just a real high level definition of what is leadership and how do we

0: nothing less. Mm-hmm. I think that's a partial definition. Mm-hmm. For me, the definition of leadership is intentional influence. And when I say intentional influence, intentional meaning it's purposeful. There's a choice to be made, and it's choosing to influence, and that means not control, not to lord over someone, but to influence, but to do it towards good. Mm-hmm. And so when you really have that perspective of leadership, that I've got to make a choice, it's not a position, that it's a stewardship responsibility, I have an opportunity. And then as I make that choice, I'm going to do it in a positive, helpful, healthy way. And so I think this is so important in a time when we think leadership is position or popularity, the number of likes, the number of people that someone can influence in a way that's distant versus intentional influence that really does get to the heart of the matter.
1: Mm. Yeah, I mean, I think for a lot of people too, you know, we live in, not only is the definition that we're seeing shared, whether it be through business, whether it be through our employment, whether it be through what we see in the political world, mm-hmm. That I think for a lot of people, if you're not really grounded in your own faith, you can be easily manipulated, I would argue, or at least influenced in the unhealthy way about what that leadership looks like. And oftentimes you hear people think that leadership, you know, can be how many followers you have or how many people you influence. I mean, they actually have people on social media that are called influencers. I'm not so sure that those people are not, you know, nothing against what they're sharing. I'm sure that they have maybe the product that they're advertising is important. But I think what we're talking about is a very different, and I love that intentional. It's that choice that's being made. And I think for so many of us as Christians, we talk about this all the time: is that choices lead, feelings follow. That mm-hmm. we have to be intentional about our faith all the time. And leadership is just another example of one of those areas that we need to be intentional about leading people in the way which Christ, you know, leads.
0: And when you say the example that Christ set, he really did live out the premise that's in Scripture, that he came not to be served, but to serve.
1: Right.
0: And I think that's a call for all of us as leaders, is to really make sure that we are making that commitment to serve others.
2: And so you use this term servant leadership, and we just love it because most people wouldn't put those two words together. Mm-hmm. Mm-hmm. But let's talk a little bit about why that concept is so important.
0: So I do think servant leadership was exemplified and embodied in Christ himself. He gave it all, as we know. He came to serve, to die for us and be resurrected again. That is the ultimate example of servant leadership. When you think about that term and you think about it spiritually, but also in every other aspect of leadership, it's really about, if you're going to be a servant leader, you have to serve first. Your premise is, I'm here to serve, and part of my opportunity to serve is to lead. Mm-hmm. And so it really is not a contradiction. It's actually a choice that you make to serve first. You know, when people hear the term servant leadership, if you're not familiar with it, you can think, oh, that sounds really soft and timid mm-hmm. and meek. Actually, it requires incredible self-discipline. Yes. It requires commitment for the long term. It requires controlling your ego so that you don't put yourself first and you're thinking about serving. But I want to be really clear here. When you say servant leadership and you think about serving, you start by serving a higher calling. You start by saying, how do I serve God through this opportunity to impact others? Then you want to serve the long-term best of the organization, whether it's a nonprofit, a business, or a mm-hmm. parish, a ministry. And then you want to serve the people. And so it's not always doing exactly what the majority of people want, because you may say, you know what, this is actually, yes, that's the preference, but it might be in conflict with what's really best for the health of the organization, or, you know, the standards, the morals, the expectations of what's my call on my life. So it's a very important concept. I'll just three quick book recommendations on this. There's a famous author, Robert Greenleaf, that wrote a book called On Becoming a Servant Leader that's a classic. Mm. And there's two business fables, one by James Hunter called The Servant, and then one called The Secret, What Great Leaders Know and Do, by my colleague at Chick-fil-A, Mark Miller, and famous leadership author, Ken Blanchard. So

0: lots of great things to read on servant leadership, but ultimately, I think we learn best when we follow the example of Christ.
1: Yeah, I mean, I don't know if we're going to add anything. I think, you know, I mean, obviously that's epitomized throughout his entire life. But when, as you're talking, I can't imagine, I always, you know, obviously go to the cross, but also that in what we call the mystical supper, where we see Christ, you know, as we oftentimes share in our church, that he chose towels over titles. And I think we're living in such a world where it's so about, you know, the title that we have, the position that we have. And here, you know, as we know in the teachings of the Christian church, the teaching of scripture, that in homes, people would have someone that would basically be the foot washer. That was their primary job. And when people would come over, their feet would be dirty. Obviously, they'd been walking, you know, in the sandy floor, the sandy ground. And when at that mystical supper, no one stood up. They were all sitting on that table that some tradition says that tables were only 4 or 5 feet high, 4 or 5 inches high, so that you were sitting in a way that the feet were very close to the person who was next to you. And just to see that, you know, he would go, that he, no one else did that. He gets up, he starts to wash, he gets the towel. And he begins to wash the feet. And you all know this, that when Peter says to him, well, you know, what are you doing? I'm supposed to be washing your feet. And he says, I know, I'm showing you that this is what I expect you to do. And I want you to do in life. I'm summing it up, basically. And obviously all the disciples end up washing each other's feet. And he obviously washed Judas's feet as well. It's just remarkable that we see this so personified in that moment of what it means, because I think we're so tempted to have titles that say, okay, this is what I am. This is who I am. This is my role and my position. And when we take that role, in many ways, when we start identifying ourselves by our position, we allow ourselves to go higher than what God, we allow ourselves to separate ourselves from the other person that we may be in relationship with and in contact with.
0: I have to tell you one quick Chick-fil-A example of this. So Truett Cathy's the founder of Chick-fil-A. He's now passed away, but he's iconic, had a huge influence on me as a mentor. His son, Dan Cathy, was the long-term CEO that succeeded Truett Cathy's dad. And I have gone on hundreds and hundreds and hundreds of restaurant visits with Dan Cathy. One of the things that was consistent is that Dan Cathy, every parking lot he crossed at a Chick-fil-A restaurant, he would stop to pick up trash along the way. Might have been a straw wrapper, a cup. And, you know, constantly drop it in the trash before walking in, wash hands, and go on with the visit. And it was interesting because we would go and visit other fast food restaurants to do competition, you know, comparisons and learning and that sort of thing. And we'd walk across the parking lot of Burger King and McDonald's, and he'd be picking up trash there, too. And, of course, I would be like, Dan, that's the competition. You know, you don't have to do that. And he said, of course we do. And it was just like, for me, it was this such vivid example. And to know that it was so consistent, and that any person that traveled with Dan and still does today, you know that Dan's going to be picking up trash along the way. I think.
2: And how much that has to inspire the people around him to want to do the same. I think, you know, how different that is to tell someone, you need to pick up that trash. You know, that's something, you know, you do as the lower level. You pick up the trash versus the leader who's picking it up without ever uttering a word of that's what you should do. You almost feel your spirit drawn to wanting to do the same, to mimic that behavior. And, you know, it's interesting as I study, you know, my own youth or my own childhood, and I look at, well, who led me and why do I do what I do? And I used to watch, you know, as my mom would just serve our family. And although she never told me, do this, do that, like from a power above, I felt called to want to do because she did. And it was just like, I didn't want to see her so burdened or so. And now in my own life, I do the same. And I don't actually like harp on the kids, do this, but I find they'll say, hey, do you need help? Can I help you with this? And it's interesting because I'm like, that's, I guess when you're doing something, people feel drawn to want to just do it if you're not power above kind of mentality. And maybe that can kind of help ease some fears of people who are, you know, wanting to sort of exert this power in their companies or, you know, control over, you know, families and leadership positions, that if you just do what you want them to do, eventually people want to do when they have a good relationship with you.
0: Mm-hmm. You know, it's interesting, having started for me in my business career as an hourly restaurant team member and working cash register and cleaning tables and breading chicken for Chick-fil-A chicken sandwiches and so forth. You know, I've learned all of those tasks, including cleaning out the dumpster in the trash area and so forth. But as I had more and more responsibility and more formal authority, for me, what I would tell myself is don't ask somebody to do what you're not willing to do. It doesn't mean that you're always going to be the person to do it, because you've got to split the tasks up. But I never wanted to ask somebody to do something I wasn't willing to do. And I think that goes, for me, it goes a long way to remind myself, how do I need to approach some of these tasks that may be a little bit more common.
1: Right. And I think, too, you know, just kind of building on what you're sharing, Tim, and also with you, Roxanne, I think that a lot of times we don't really want to serve unless it has a benefit to me. Mm-hmm. You know, and I think we get caught up in that. I was mentoring, you know, a priest once, and just kind of giving him some guidance. And, you know, he was complaining that he was having to, you know, clean up after a luncheon. And I said to him, you know, I know, but, you know, he's like, you know, other people should be doing that. And I was saying, but no, that, like, if they don't see us doing it, mm-hmm. why would they, I mean, mm-hmm. are we that much better than, you know, do we have the idea that we're better than they are? Well, you know, and so.
2: But that's so true though, Nick, that people sort of feel like if I'm in this position, I shouldn't have to do this, what I deem to be in this position.
1: Right. And so, you know, how do you kind of, I don't know, get us off of that pedestal. What would you recommend? Like when you were, you know, if you noticed within employees or even, you know, if you were in other people that you may be mentoring or guiding or in your retreats, I mean, how do you kind of help people to realize that that not only what you're hearing in a presentation, but doing that? Like what are some ways that you would encourage them with?
0: So one of the first things to keep in mind is people learn best by example. And so when you have somebody that you really want to try to impact and help grow as a leader, and especially if you sense that they have that little bit of a self-importance kind of mm-hmm. nature, being able to take them with you to do those things that are more servanthood oriented, and that they actually see your example and they see your joy in that, not that you're being hands-off about that task. I think that's really important. And then affirming that person when they do something that is actually selfless or directed towards that, affirm that. Really encourage them when you see that, you know, unselfish act. And then lastly, I think you talk about these issues openly, whether it's in a youth group, a young adult group, in the parish, in your business, to just be open about what does leadership look like in our context and what it should look like versus what, again, culture and society says that it is. So we talked about this last week, this principle of make the undiscussable discussable. Mm-hmm. This is one of those topics of like, okay, we're just going to go right there. And we're going to talk about the fact that, you know, for most of us as leaders, our biggest challenge is our own ego. Mm-hmm. And if you don't acknowledge the reality of that, then you'll try to push that to the side and not deal with that that difficult issue.
2: Mm-hmm. And I love that language you just used of we, you know, and us, bringing yourself into that moment so that, you know, that particular individual that you're, you know, talking to or trying to teach doesn't feel so cornered or defensive, you know, that you are struggling with pride, but we as leaders, and just that language, just that verbiage is just so important with how you're approaching that.
0: You know, absolutely. I would also add, Dr. Roxanne, you can lead for a long, long time in formal positions or informal positions. The struggle remains. And, you know, as I think about what we're doing right now, I would love to make an impact with the time we're spending together. But I've got to be real careful and not think, okay, Father, okay, Dr. Roxanne, what kind of feedback did we get? Did people like what we said? And all of a sudden, you're doing this to hope that people like what you're presenting? Versus, no, that's not what it's about. The choice is to serve. The choice is, I want to do what I can through our presentation, our time together, our interview, to help people, to serve people. And you always struggle with that premise of like, okay, is this my ego or is this a commitment to serve?
2: But that's why you have to know your why, right? I hear you saying you have to know the value that you said, the long-term, you know, values of the, you know, corporation,
0: the organization,
2: family, the ministry, the organization, whatever it is, you got to know your why. When you know that why, that's what you're pursuing. That's what you go after in the show. Did I meet that value versus what was the feedback, you know, from the people?
1: Mm-hmm. We want to remind our listeners that we're speaking with Tim Tassopoulos, former president of Chick-fil-A. We're talking about servant leadership. And what does that look like in a world where, to be quite honest with you, we're not seeing much of it? And it's a hallmark in our Christian faith. Christ says that unless one serves, that is the epitome of what it means to be a Christian, that we have to first serve one another. And so we're speaking with Tim, and we'd love to hear from you. If you've got a comment or a question, you want to call in and speak with Tim, you can do so at 1-855-237-2346. That's 1-855-237-2346. We're also seeing the people that are connected to us on our Ancient Faith YouTube page, as well as the Lowe's Facebook page. Please, friends, leave comments there. We'd love to get to them and just really allow this to be a conversation where we can all grow in being the leaders that God really yearns for us to be. You know, Tim, I think one of the things that, you know, as we're talking about this particular topic, and much like what we do on almost every one of our shows, I think sometimes when Roxanne and I are on a retreat or when we're on our podcast, we want to always caution people that, hey, listen, we don't always have it right. We make a lot of mistakes. We don't, in many ways, we're preaching to ourselves as we're talking. We're learning along with you all as well. And I'd love for you, you know, if you would not mind, just to kind of be a little bit vulnerable right now and maybe sharing, you know, a time in your own professional career when you didn't make the right choice, maybe when you weren't the leader that you look back on now that I think God would have wanted you to be.
0: So this was a situation from early in my career as a corporate staff member at Chick-fil-A Incorporated. I'd been out of graduate school for about 18 months. I was given a significant opportunity. At that time, Chick-fil-A was all in shopping malls. And Truett Cathy, the founder of Chick-fil-A and the leadership team said, hey, let's test one freestanding Chick-fil-A restaurant. And they gave me the opportunity to lead that project. And it was a blank sheet of paper. And I was 24 when they asked me to do it. And I took about 16, 17 months to open that first restaurant with a lot of design and research and that sort of thing. Well, it was a big test because we didn't know whether it was going to work. Was Chick-fil-A going to shift to pursue freestanding locations or stay in the malls? And we were very fortunate. We had a good team come together. And by the end of that first 12-month cycle, we knew this was a winner and that we would open more freestanding restaurants. And we decided to build four more. Well, I went to the woman who had been the general manager of that first store, who was doing a great job, fantastic customer service, great customer satisfaction, great employee engagement. And I asked her to help me open these next four stores. And I knew I needed the next general manager to run that operation. It wasn't ready to be turned over to an independent owner operator as we have in other restaurants at that point. And so I just turned to her assistant and I asked this person, will you, you know, take this responsibility, fill her place, and we're going to go concentrate on these other four stores. Well, it was just a few weeks. And all of a sudden, that star restaurant, that shining example of a great new concept, started to really falter. Employees began to call in or come late. Uniforms weren't correct. The store began to be dirty. Lines were long and service was so slow and the food wasn't as good. And what I realized, this particular leader was overwhelmed. And so I coached and I coached and coached. I was the supervisor. And this was really hard because I didn't see the kind of progress that there needed to be, but I was still coaching like crazy until some of the other junior leaders came to me as the supervisor and they said, you know, this individual, they're not the problem. You're the problem because you have not come to grips with the fact that you just rushed the decision and you made a call without really picking the best person. And this is on you. It's actually not fair to them. And boy, it was such a big, my heart hurt because I realized I'd put somebody in a position that they were not capable of handling. It was damaging to the business and it really wasn't fair to them. And so I had to have that conversation with them about giving them a different opportunity outside that project that was much less responsibility, and actually pick somebody that I really, at this point, through really rigorous selection, said, this is the right person. And so, you know, for me, there was a lot of lessons learned in that. One is when you're picking someone to take a responsibility, really make sure to do your homework and pick somebody that you think can actually move the project, the responsibility, the goal of the organization forward, not just the next person in line. But then ultimately, it's like, okay, I've got to realize these decisions that I make, I've got to own the parts of these decisions that are on me versus assume it's the other person's fault. And I'm so grateful that there were people on that team that had the courage, honestly, to go to me as the supervisor and say, you blew this. This is on you. And so it was a big lesson learned for me. And I will say this, thankfully, the situation did turn around. And, you know, I think of it as pivotal in Chick-fil-A's history because we had a restaurant that was, if you'll excuse this, was sort of typical fast food. And that's not what we wanted Chick-fil-A to be. And so the new leadership that came in, they made such a difference. They took it up to the level that, again, we feel like is where Chick-fil-A needs to be in the restaurant industry.
2: So based on your experience, you know, Tim, do you feel like there are some, you know, common characteristics that you would say are always present in healthfully run organizations?
0: I would. And we've actually done some research at Chick-fil-A on this. And we went and researched from the Navy SEALs to Clemson football to USAA insurance and then our very best Chick-fil-A operators. And we sort of found that there was some commonality there. And here's what we saw. We saw, in fact, we actually had a team write a book about it. Mark Miller, my colleague at Chick-fil-A, wrote a book called Chess, Not Checkers, because chess is a more complicated game. You've got more moves to choose from than checkers. And these organizations picked these right moves. And here were the four moves that we learned. The first was they bet on leadership, that they actually wanted to create a leadership culture, not just focus on the leader at the top. So the first principle, the first move was bet on leadership. The second was to act as one. This was about alignment, that there was that common purpose, as you mentioned, Dr. Roxanne, a few minutes ago, that there's a calling for us to be pulling together towards that common goal. And that alignment, that unity, when you act as one, is so important to healthy organizations. The third is to win the heart. And winning the heart means winning the heart of the people in the organization, where you actually see their engagement. Because what we know is, again, a person on staff, the person on the team, they'll never engage with a guest, a parishioner, or whoever more than they are actually engaged. I mean, it's inauthentic if they're trying to do that. Well, and so you really want to win the heart. And then the fourth is to excel at execution, that execution matters and that you really want to deliver. And you focus on the fundamentals to make sure that you've got that right execution. So we've seen this over and over and over again, and we've shared this, again, outside Chick-fil-A as a gift to other people, that those four moves, bet on leadership, act as one, win the heart, and excel at execution, can just make a huge difference in a healthy, high-performing, impactful organization.
2: That's just incredible. Those two pieces in the middle, right? I mean, you know, the common goal, like, I know so many organizations who hold a mission statement who no employee ever lives. And to even ask them, you know, I remember one time coming to a school and saying, this is your mission statement. Help me understand where these teachers are living it, right? And many of those teachers were not even familiar with this mission statement, you know, and to know that, like, if we're all, you know, operating as one, we're working toward this greater vision, this greater mission, and we are on board with it. And then to know that they have, you have to win their hearts, right? Like, that is such a key player, right? Because, you know, even the research in psychology all points to, like, if you don't have a good relationship with those you're trying to lead, they will never take on the values of your leadership.
0: Absolutely.
2: But if they like you, somehow your values become something they want to live. And that's not something I think, you know, people always think about as leaders, that you actually have to win the heart of the person you're leading.
0: That's exactly right. And you know, those two in the middle, as you mentioned, they complement each other, but they also are actually the inverse of each other. Well, here's what I mean by that. Mm-hmm. Act as One is about our common goal.
2: Yep.
0: But to win the heart, you actually have to acknowledge the uniqueness of every individual. Yes, and so it's that combination of unity and uniqueness. You put those together, and that's when you get that synergy of act as one and win the heart. And it's got to be intentional. None of those four are going to happen randomly. You don't. Mm-hmm. As we've said many times at Chick-fil-A, you don't just land in excellence. Mm-hmm. You have to pursue it. And it's true with all four of these.
1: I love that. We're up against a break right real quick, Tim. So we're going to take a quick break, and we have our dog getting inside the podcast. But I'd love to ask you on when we come back from the break is to really kind of engage in, as far as, you know, how do we bring that level of leadership in our own walk of faith, especially like in our families where we see so much of really a distorted idea about a relationship between a husband and a wife, being that type of Christian leader in our workplace. Mm-hmm. So I'd love to get to that right after the break. So stay right with us here, everyone, on Live with the Lows.

0: During his darkest moments on the cross, Jesus uttered seven statements. His words offer us principles to live by, lessons of hope, peace, and comfort. I'm Dr. Roxanne Lowe.
1: And I'm Father Nicholas Lowe.
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0: Well, welcome back, everyone, to Live with the Lows. We're so excited that you're joining us this evening. We are talking with our dear friend, Tim Tosopoulos, former president and COO of Chick-fil-A, about servant leadership. What does leadership as a Christian look like? We hear a lot about this, but really, like, very practically speaking, how does it look like? And so we encourage you, as we have been from since the beginning of our show, to join the conversation. You can do it through calling us at 1-855-237-2346. That's 1-855-237-2346. You can also, during our show, we'd encourage you to leave a comment or just a thought on our Ancient Faith's YouTube page, as they're broadcasting our show live there, as well as on our Lowe's Facebook page. We'd love to hear your comments as well there. You know, Tim, right before the break, we were talking about this, you know, kind of bringing it to our own walk of faith. Like, how do we take what we are learning with this core principle as Christians, our core, this core principle of leadership. I'm sorry, our dog is coming in again.
1: That's awesome. That's
0: great. Let me just speak a little bit. Okay. But really, like, you know, how we, take this idea of leadership in our families, because I know, you know, we've all been at Orthodox weddings. We see us wearing the stephana, the crowns, mm-hmm. this notion that we are to die for one another, that in a husband and a wife relationship, like St. Paul says in the book of Ephesians, that we are no longer, I'm no longer Nick. It's not about me. It's about we. But what would you say are some core, really core principles that you would say that within the organization or the spiritual family that we should mm-hmm. all be emulating, both husband and wife?
1: So just here's perspective first, and then maybe some practical application. The perspective is this. For me, I think of family just as I do my own relationship with friends, business, mm-hmm. serving the community. It's all about stewardship. We are called to be stewards of the life, the gifts that God has given us. And what we're asked to do is to multiply those gifts, to share those gifts, to be grateful for those gifts. And your family, I think, is the first place of stewardship in the sense mm-hmm. of you want to start there. And so if you want to be a good steward of that opportunity, I think it starts with honoring, where mm-hmm. you want to honor the other. And so for me, I want to honor Maria. I'm so blessed that we've been married. It'll be 35 years in September. And we want to honor the boys. Luke's 29 and Nicholas is 27, but we want to honor them. And again, at this point, you know, acknowledge their independence and the relationship we have together in the family. So I think it starts with honor. And then I think gratitude is vitally important. And you make that commitment to honor, and then you choose to be grateful, and you want to express gratitude. You know, thank you is one of the most powerful phrases that unfortunately doesn't get used enough. And that expression of gratitude to the others in the family is really, really important. Third, I would say, is give the benefit of the doubt. Mm. Give the benefit of the doubt. And Dr. Roxanne, I'm sure you're familiar with some of the research of couples that actually the healthiest couples, they consistently both individuals give the other member of the couple the benefit of the doubt. You assume the best. And unfortunately, we really fall backwards when we assume the worst. You know, we assume that the intent of the other person is poor. So assume the best, give them the benefit of the doubt. And then the last one is focused attention is vitally important. And focused attention on the other person communicates your true interest and even love for them. And so when I say focused attention, being careful, and I struggle with this all the time, but to don't get distracted by the phone, the laptop, the newscast, some other conversation. I'm thinking about what I'm going to say next instead of really focusing, you know, being an active listener. So I think focused attention really illustrates that care for the other.
0: Yeah. Saint Anthony, that. I was reading reading some of the life of Saint Anthony the Great, and he says that one of the traps that Satan lays for us is ingratitude. Mm. It's when we're not grateful. So absolutely, I think that's so important that we're genuinely thankful for what we have.
2: And what I love about what you're sharing, and I just want to echo to our listeners, is that you as leader of your family are doing those things rather than preaching those things.
0: Right.
1: Well, you're going to have to ask Marie and the boys if that's true.
2: What a key difference, right? You know, how many parents do we hear harping on their kids? You know, be grateful, you know, honor your parents, right?
1: Right.
2: But when you honor them, when you have gratitude, when you live that with them and you're that example, you know, that positive sentiment grows and those behaviors become things they are drawn to doing. And so I think it's so important to remember that as parents listening, that this is not something that you're preaching, you are literally living. And what a way to bring them onto that.
0: Yeah. And, you know, I think, you know, I look at the saints of our church and it's, you know, you look at people like Saint, you know, Nectarios, whose life, you know, there was a movie that came out. I'm sure you saw
1: Man of God.
0: Yeah. Man of God, a powerful movie. You may have been even involved in that. I'm not sure, Tim, but I do, you know, but I just, here you see this man who is a, you know, within the church world, he's a bishop. He's got all of the titles that would come with that. And we know that, you know, let's be honest, you know, at times we can, you know, even within the church world, you can find unhealthy leadership in ways that where we're not emulating what it really means as within the leadership of the church throughout the centuries. You could see times in which we weren't that there was people that were not acting the way in which Christ would have wanted them to act. And I think about, you know, Saint Nectarios, who was ridiculed, lies were said about him. He was betrayed by people that should have been supporting him within the church, and yet he continuously has this beautiful, not that he didn't experience sadness, disappointment, but this level of joy that was in Christ that truly became, allowed him to be one of the great leaders of the Christian church. I mean, he's revered as one of the more, as a prominent modern day saint within the church. Most Christians within the Orthodox world all know of Saint Nectarios.
1: Right.
0: And it's just extraordinary that you look at the history of Orthodox Christianity and time again, the people that are the great leaders are not the most vocal. They may not even give they may not even be great orators, but they are people that truly emulated even within the times in which they were being undermined by people within the church, still model that level of what we've been talking about, this servant leadership.
2: And Tim, maybe we could talk a little bit about, you know, the keys to developing leadership in others, especially our youth. I think about, you know, kids who were asking to be leaders, you know, in their peer groups, in schools, amidst what they see in the world, you know, and we're asking, you know, young adults to sort of become leaders within the church, to take on more responsibilities. You know, what are some of your ideas for engaging, you know, volunteers and really, you know, developing those leadership qualities in youth and young adults?
1: You know, one of the starting points in my mind is to distinguish between leader and leadership and acknowledge we want to develop leadership across this entire whether it's a classroom or a youth group, in leadership, we can all, again, choose to intentionally influence others for good. And that's what we're trying to build and actually acknowledge that. Second, I do think it really helps when you break larger groups into small groups. And people can actually have additional responsibility when they're small groups. And you can, as a formal leader, you can actually distribute leadership roles in those small groups. And you try to do that consistently where people have an opportunity to take some leadership. And you might do an exercise just to have some rotation of people. And you say, okay, well, the person who's the youngest in the group, facilitate this conversation. As you do that. So breaking into small groups is really important. And then the absolute most important thing to help develop leadership, especially with young people, is to give them real responsibility. Mm. When you actually step beyond the conversation about leadership and the structure of the group, you actually begin to give people real responsibility. And your encouragement as you do is you not only assign responsibility for things, but you acknowledge your encouragement to take responsibility, that you really encourage them, okay, to step up. And so when you do that, you're going to start to see the overall leadership quotient start to rise. And ultimately, it's going to lead to a healthier, again, youth group, classroom, or whatever organization it is. So I think that's really, really important, just to give real responsibility.
0: Tim, let me just kind of build upon what you're sharing and kind of give you a scenario. You know, I've been at, we've done countless, you know, retreats, and, you know, especially typically when we do travel, they'll like an event to be on a Friday night to just for the youth of the,
1: right.
0: You know, oftentimes when you're, I'm there's specifically one particular church that we were visiting, the youth advisor was doing a lot of what you're sharing. They were delegating and really giving opportunities for the young people to lead. But when they would ask, you know, no one would raise their hand. When they were, even afterwards and following up with them, that a lot of times the kids would not fulfill those specific tasks that they were being assigned to. I mean, is it possible that, you know, we are raising a generation who are not wanting to be leaders, that's the one end, and then obviously the other end would be is what could that youth advisor be doing differently to kind of encourage leadership?
1: Yeah, I think it's a great question. So one of the first things that I think about in our culture today, things are just so instantaneous mm-hmm. for our young people. Information, access to entertainment, everything is instantaneous. That is not actually the reality of life. The most right. important things in life, you have to trade off the short term for the long term, whether it's in finances or it's in emotional health or it's relationships. It's about the long term, not the short term. And so I think having to break through that sense of, okay, this is going to be instantaneous. I think doing some activities that are a little bit more long term, maybe going and saying, hey, one of our projects is we're going to do gardening, which is the exact opposite of something that is instantaneous. I think even in that situation where that leader, if they're delegating for the purpose of having the young people take responsibility and grow, and it doesn't work out as well as we would hope it would, if that person is delegating for the right reason, which is to try to develop them, then you just acknowledge that it's not going to be as good as you want, but it's not for that the person delegating for them to not have their own responsibility. That actually is going to backfire because everybody will see that this person is really just giving work away because they really don't want to do it themselves. Mm. That's very different. Mm. And so really, really understanding the why behind what you're doing in terms of that delegation is vitally important. Again, I think a lot of this comes back to if you're in a formal leadership position, not to just pontificate about these issues, but just to be very clear about expectations of what we're trying to do is we're trying to raise everybody's level of leadership across this, again, class or youth group or whatever the organization is, and just be clear about that's what we're trying to do.
0: What do you think is one, when you look at, you know, you're involved in a number of different Christian mm-hmm. organizations and as well as nonprofit organizations, when you look at the as the Christian, at the whole of Christianity, what do you think are some of the biggest areas that we're struggling with when it comes to leadership? Would you say is it that we're struggling in the lack of modeling what that looks like in our in those roles as leaders, that we're not really showing what that looks like? We're delegating, we're telling it what it looks like, or demanding that level of respect, if you will, but we're not necessarily modeling that. What would you say are the things that, you know, if we're just looking at it as a whole, what are the areas that you feel are things that we definitely need to work on?
1: Yeah, I would say that first and foremost, there's got to be clarity of mission. That whatever the organization is, again, the parish, the family, the business, whether you call it purpose or mission or vision, but there has to be a why, a higher calling for what the entity's all about. I'll give you a quick example that's not related to a parish, but I'm involved with a foundation here in Atlanta that is a grant-making organization. It's a philanthropic foundation that supports all kinds of nonprofits. At the beginning of every board meeting, we read the six core values of this organization one by one, the six board members. And this is an incredibly important organization, but we take the time to reaffirm what are our values every single board meeting. And that might feel like, okay, that's simplistic or redundant, but it's not, because affirms the mission of the institution, the organization. So I think that's really important. Mm-hmm. We got to keep that in mind. Mm-hmm. Second is, to your point, modeling is just vitally important. You know, acknowledging who are our heroes. Mm-hmm. And our heroes, ones that have this ego-driven, high control, it's all about me orientation, or are heroes selfless, Saint Nectarios, as you mentioned earlier, Father. For me, Truett Cathy, the founder of Chick-fil-A, that, you know, grew up in the Depression, abject poverty, you know, graduated from high school and went to the military, never had a college degree, worked tirelessly for years, and then people say he became an overnight success when he was actually, you know, into his 60s when Chick-fil-A began to actually really grow. And it was because he was committed to the right things over a long period of time. What a model for so many of us in Chick-fil-A to have had, with that sort of selflessness and care and commitment to diligence. And then the last thing I'll say is, you have to be dedicated to multiplying this kind of leadership. If you've got a clear mission in mind and you acknowledge, okay, what's the model we're all trying to live out and that we want to affirm as heroes for this organization, how are we going to multiply it? How are we going to create that servant leadership culture? And again, that's through engaging people, offering them real responsibility, giving them feedback, expressing gratitude. Those are the ways you begin to multiply leadership of the right type in any kind of organization.
0: You know, as you're speaking, I'm thinking about conversations that I know we've had together offline. You know, when you, as a priest, you know, what you never want to have is if the church to be centered around, for a church to be centered around a priest, so that if that priest ever leaves, then everything goes, you know, it goes, you know, down, and people will start comparing and contrasting. And, you know, I think sometimes if we're not careful, I think what priests will sometimes do is allow themselves to be the sole leader in that church. And yes, there is the shepherd. He serves as the shepherd, but there has to be, you know, when everything's just centered around that person and everything runs through that person, it's actually extraordinarily unhealthy. And it's not only unhealthy for the priest, that they can get burnt out, they can struggle, but moreover, it doesn't allow God to utilize the gifts that he's implanted on the other people that are in that church to utilize their gifts and their talents. I was telling someone the other day, you know, one of the silver linings in our church, we've as you know, Tim, we had a second priest here that had a calling to be a Navy chaplain, and obviously we're so happy for him and excited for him, you know. But there is, as many people know, there's a clergy shortage around the country. And, you know, we've gone for the last, you know, I would say over, 16, 18 months without a second full-time priest here. And it's been difficult. And, I, you know, but one of the things that I have to just, as my own personal confession, is it's been so beautiful, though, to see so many people step up and say, Father, I will help to lead this. Mm-hmm. I will help to lead this. And yet you're still discipling those people. You're still guiding them. Sure. I mean, in our Orthodoxy 101 class that we had tonight, it was so many people there that are inquiring about the church. But I don't have to always be there. I can come there. I've kind of discipled the people to kind of lead that session. But, you know, if I had a second priesthood, those people that are leading that 101 would have never had that opportunity. Mm-hmm. So it's been really a teaching lesson for me, because I think sometimes organizations, not just within the church, but really even in society, where people can kind of like everything to kind of run through one person. The problem is that it's not healthy spiritually, physically, or emotionally, and it's definitely not healthy for the organization as a whole.
1: No question. There's a famous business author, Jim Collins, who talks about an unhealthy version of organizations is the genius with 1,000 helpers, where it does have to go right to that person. They make all the key decisions, and you're limited in the impact of the organization, because that one individual does limit the growth of the people within. So I'm with you 100%.
0: Yeah.
2: And Tim, you know, in the many leaders who I know are tuning into this, because you have so much wisdom, you know, what would you caution them in terms of, like, this is your greatest spiritual battle. Like, be careful of this. What would you say they struggle with?
1: It is ego. It is the self focus. And the ego can be either, I can do no wrong, I am the leader, you know, the genius with 1,000 helpers. But it can also be the problem from an ego standpoint is, like, I just can't do this. Like, I can't take this step. Well, none of us are perfect, and we fight with that. Okay, I've got to be perfect to be able to take this step. We have to acknowledge reality and say, let's hold it loosely. Let's not be careless and just drop it. And let's don't squeeze the life out of it by taking that control. Let's be stewards, hold it loosely, honor the responsibility, the opportunity we have, and do it in a way that it's for the organization, for the people, not for myself. And bottom line, it's for God's glory. Mm. I think that's what you got to keep in mind.
0: I love that. Beautiful, you know, I know we only have a few minutes left of the in our show, but I couldn't help but think to myself, like, you know, if you could see one change across our society in terms of understanding leadership, what would it be?
1: The combination, it's twofold. It is the commitment to servant leadership. That it's not about me. It's about we and what we're trying to do to honor God. And that you multiply that servant leadership by developing others. And so I'll use two different scripture references. And Father, you've heard me use these before, but 1 Peter 4:10, you know, each one should use whatever gift they've received to serve others, faithfully administering God's grace in its various forms. We are all called to take our gifts, varied, different gifts, but to use them to serve others. And then next, 2 Timothy 2:2, where Paul does say to Timothy, take what I've taught to you, share that with others who will in turn share with others. That's that 4-deep leadership where you're constantly thinking about how do you cascade responsibility, how do you cascade the lessons learned, the insights, and the modeling from Christ first and foremost, and then the saints and then others, to say this is what that model should be for all of us, and we try to build that into leaders throughout this ministry, parish, organization, classroom, or business.
0: How significant was it for you? You know, I mean, Tim, I know that you don't like the accolades, but I mean, you know, you obviously were the president of a very large, well-known organization. How significant was it for you to continuously have people that were mentoring and coaching you? And what would you say to a young, you know, executive or to a young priest? How significant, how important it is to have someone in your life that you can learn from, that can guide you, that can coach you?
1: So you've got two different camps of that. One is truth tellers. They may be colleagues, they may be your spouse, but you've got to have truth tellers in your life who are willing to say, okay, you're missing this, and it's just vitally important. And then second, you've got to have coaches and mentors. The only way you get better is when you not only reflect, but when you reflect on things with feedback from those that are outside your own experience, your own bubble. And I've been very blessed. I had incredible mentors within Chick-fil-A, but I had a lot of mentors that I pursued outside Chick-fil-A. And what I tried to look for in those mentors is people that lived a healthy whole life, not just a business success, not just, you know, popular, but that they seem to be striving to have their personal life, their family life, their business, their community life, never perfect, but holistic, and finding those mentors. And again, I don't think you go ask somebody, hey, will you be my mentor? I think you ask them out for breakfast and you have your questions ready. People like to be asked advice, not that many people like to be asked, hey, will you be my mentor? Because you think, okay, what's going to come with this? What are the expectations? But people, I think, like to be asked for advice. And so I'd pursue that just really consistently.
0: Yeah. And I think too, you know, to be, you know, to kind of add what you're sharing, is I would be, you know, I think it's important to remember the scriptures that talk about, you know, when we're by ourselves, and we hear about this in the Old Testament and in the book of Ecclesiastes and others, where when we're by ourselves is where we, is where the cord is easily broken, and that we need to have, we need to have people with us. And I think, whether that is your spiritual father as a, which we would all, everyone should have a spiritual father, obviously, but also having people that are, that you can lean in. And that's why, you know, I think when we don't have that, you're absolutely right. We have, we're only just trusting on what the narrative that we're creating in our mind. But worse off of that is that how often do we see the enemy attack people in places of leadership? And, you know, like the scriptures talk about, you know, you strike the shepherd and the sheep scatter. Right. How many churches have been, or organizations have been really in many ways destroyed, because of, you know, the enemy attacking someone in leadership who was not really prepared for that. I know the church is filled with those kind of examples. So I love what you're sharing, and I love how helpful I think you're being to a lot of people. I'm looking on the chat room, and the questions that are coming out are, you know, one, not really questions, just really comments from Sandra. Thank you so much. It says, I'm on the board of a mission church and struggling with that, and to use some of, to use my words on that. But, and Tim's words of wisdom are so very helpful. Thank you. And then, from Rusty says that a leader, does what he or she says, owns it when they do not do it, and is humble and repentant to correct it. Totally agree with that as well. And thanks for Dr. Randa Anderson, who's also tuning in, loving the conversation today as well.
2: We did have one last question. If we just have 1 minute, it came in by phone. And that question was, I'm dealing with apathy in an organization, particularly the church. Any words of wisdom on the apathy in the church?
1: Yeah. So to me, that really connects with this idea of how do you engage volunteers? Because when it's apathetic, one antidote is to engage volunteers. And just for me, best practice is there, first and foremost, invite people personally to get involved. No, just blast emails or, those postings, but call people and ask them, will you come help on this project? The response is dramatically better when people have a personal invitation. Second, if you want to engage volunteers and you try to have an antidote to the apathy, you actually build on people's strengths. You identify people's gifts or talents or experiences and try to put them in positions where they can actually offer those strengths. They're going to be more engaged if that's the case. And then the last thing, without question, over and over and over again, thank you, thank you, thank you. People need to know how much you appreciate somebody's willingness to do it and their willingness on the backside that they actually got it done. And so gratitude is another antidote to apathy. And you've got to, again, be intentional about this engagement of volunteers across the entire, again, parish, organization, nonprofit. You've got to be very committed to this and do it in a way that affirms them.
0: I love
1: that. Let me say one other thing, Dr. Roxanne. Sure. This is, yes, I know, please, right in line with your experience, but if you go into this with the premise, nobody wants to help, guess what? Nobody's going to help. If it's like, you know what? I know at some point we're going to unlock whatever this is. I know people want to help. We just got to give them the opportunity to do it. I've got to invite them to do this. I'm going to affirm them when they do. I'm going to make sure that people understand how much impact this is having. You'll get volunteers if you have that mindset versus we just can't get anybody to help.
0: I love that. Tim, yeah. I really appreciate this. I should make this like an annual.
2: I know.
0: Just a conversation.
2: There's more questions about, in my mind I'm like wanting to get to, but as you talk, the more come. But
0: powerful.
1: I love talking to you guys at all times.
0: So thank you. Thank you so much, Tim. And I do want to remind our viewers and listeners, you know, if you're downloading this podcast, next Tuesday we're interviewing best-selling author Carrie Kampakis on her latest book. So you definitely want to come and tune in for that. She's really talking about how do we continue to lead our youth and our children as they're going back to school? How do we be an example to them as well? So you definitely don't want to miss that show. And as always, friends, we share with you that if you are on YouTube, definitely like the Lowe's YouTube page. The way the algorithm works there is that the more that you like something, the more that opportunity of that, whatever that you're viewing on the Lowe's page, will be seen by more and more people. And so we definitely encourage you, go to the Lowe's page and subscribe to receive, to see our sermons and to see all the videos that we have on our, on that page as well. And as always, Tim, you're such a, just an amazing friend and a mentor to me. And I know it's really to both of us. So thank you so much for your time, and please give our love to Maria and the family.
1: Yeah. Will do. Thanks. Glad to be with you.
0: Thank you. And thanks to Michael for producing tonight's show here on Ancient Faith. We'll see you all next week right here on Live with the Lowe's. God bless you.
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1: In A Year in the Company of Angels, A Pilgrim on Spruce Island, author Anthony Linderman presents true tales from his long pilgrimage on the wild edge of the monastic world at St. Michael's Skeet in Alaska. 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
3: Today's epistle reading is from St. Paul's first letter to the Corinthians, chapter 11, verse 31, through chapter 12, verse 6. For if we would judge ourselves, we would not be judged. But when we are judged,

0: no one can say that Jesus is Lord except by the Holy Spirit. There are diversities of gifts, but the same Spirit. There are diversities of ministries, but the same Lord. And there are diversities of activities, but it is the same God who works all in all. St. Paul gives very practical and important advice when he says, "If we would judge ourselves, we would not be judged." About this, St. John Chrysostom writes, "Instead of passing idly by what are considered slight sins, let us daily require an account of ourselves for words and glances, and execute sentence upon ourselves so as to be free from punishment later." This is the reason Paul said, "If we judge ourselves, we would not be judged." Thus, if we judge ourselves for our sins every day here, we shall preclude the severity of the judgment in that other place. But if we should be remiss, we will be judged and chastised by the Lord. So, let us take the initiative in passing sentence on ourselves with all good will, holding the court of conscience unbeknown to anyone. Let us examine our own thoughts and determine a proper verdict, so that through fear of imminent punishment, our mind may forbear to be dragged down, and instead may check its impulses, and by keeping in view, that unsleeping eye may ward off the devil's advances. Today's Gospel reading is from St. Matthew, chapter 18, verses 1 through 11. At that time, the disciples came to Jesus, saying, "Who then is the greatest in the kingdom of heaven?" Then Jesus called a little child to him, set him in the midst of them, and said, "Assuredly I say to you, unless you are converted and become as little children, you will by no means enter the kingdom of heaven. Therefore, whoever humbles himself as this little child is the greatest in the kingdom of heaven. Whoever receives one little child like this in my name receives me. But whoever causes one of these little ones who believe in me to sin, it would be better for him if a millstone were hung around his neck and he were drowned in the depth of the sea. Woe to the world because of offenses, for offenses must come, but woe to that man by whom the offense comes. If your hand or foot causes you to sin, cut it off and cast it from you. It is better for you to enter into life lame or maimed, rather than having two hands or two feet to be cast into the everlasting fire. And if your eye causes you to sin, pluck it out and cast it from you. It is better for you to enter into life with one eye, rather than having two eyes to be cast into hell fire. Take heed that you do not despise one of these little ones, for I say to you that in heaven their angels always see the face of my Father who is in heaven. For the Son of Man has come to save that which was lost." When Jesus speaks about plucking out our eyes or cutting off our limbs so that we may be no longer led into sin, he's speaking about the difficult choices in our life that we must make and to do whatever is necessary to keep ourselves pure. St. John Chrysostom writes, "Jesus shows us the way by which we can escape temptations to sin. What is that? The wicked, he says, even if they are very friendly to you, cut them off from your friendship. Therefore, if someone's friendship harms you, cut him off from you. For if at times we cut off our limbs when they are incurable and are doing damage to our other members, how much more should we do this in the case of friends? If the limbs were evil by nature, all this advice and counsel would be useless. The warning of what is preached would be superfluous. If it is not superfluous, as in fact it is not, then it is clear that wickedness comes from the will."
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1: Let us emulate little children, both in our humility and in our purity, so that we too may behold the face of our Father who is in heaven. 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Amen.
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3: Poised between East and West, between Orthodox and Catholic, Lithuania, the last of Europe's pagan nations, did not forget its ancient tales, such as that of the giantess Neringa, Egle, Queen of Serpents, and the Iron Wolf. Rather, they fulfilled and enriched them with legends like the Hill of Crosses and the miracle-working icon of Our Lady of the Gate of the Dawn. In The Wolf and the Cross, Father Andrew Stephen Damick and Deacon Seraphim Richard Rowland take a very personal pilgrimage into a land where history and legend have met and fused, where Orthodox Christians have lived as a minority for nearly seven centuries, their faith founded upon the blood of martyrs and the witness of dozens of saints. 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

0: Life at St. John the Compassionate Mission in Toronto, Ontario. Daily we seek to live the simplicity of the gospel and to witness to the unique dignity and infinite value of each person. Through our open doors, we welcome people from all walks of life, awakening and mirroring the beauty that lies at the heart of each person. These are the parables of community. They illustrate the reality that the kingdom of God is among us, often hidden in the noise and busyness of daily life. They are the precious pearls that God gives us when we risk opening our doors to the stranger.
1: And no one gave him anything. Reflections on the Sunday of the Prodigal Son by Father Nikolai. One thing that we see at the mission is people coming and going, returning and leaving again. We see people who look for connection with others, like all of us, who are in need to remember the love of the Father. We see so many different situations. We welcome everyone, from young people or volunteers who return after a few months or a few years, to people who we fear may not be alive in 1 week's time. For some of them, to leave means to depart before being reconciled in this life, with the first love or with the lack of it. While being at the mission, we might struggle at times, like the older brother in today's parable did, failing to rejoice and believe in reconciliation, struggling at the same time with the same love within the heart. The younger brother wasted the first love, while the older brother had a hard time partaking in it. A love that becomes a burden that cannot be sustained brings no joy for him. However, this struggle is not the same for all. If some struggle with the love they know, others are crushed by the lack of it. The failure to love, to share in the righteousness of God, has effects on those who experience the lack of it. The resistance of the older brother to the father's love, who gives everything to him, alienates the younger one, the one who experiences the rejection of all. We see many times at the mission people like the prodigal son, who are literally ostracized by the community. They might or might not have wasted their inheritance. Who knows how much love they experienced from an early age anyway? But they end up on the street, vulnerable to violence, abuse, and drugs, vulnerable to death because no one gave them anything. The scene is so dark that even if they would like to return tomorrow, where would they go? Is there a place that would rejoice at their returning? Is there a human heart that would receive with forgiveness the repentance of the Son? And yet, when the Son of Man comes, will he find faith on earth? Luke 18:8. I remember days at the mission when we tried to connect with people like that who don't want or cannot remember who they are. At times, we were able to exchange our names. Other times, we had to call the police because we became too familiar with each other. Their alienation is touching your older soul, wondering where is his God? My tears have been my food day and night, while people say to me continually, "Where is your God?" Psalm 43:3. How could a man who receives nothing remember the love of the Father? We see what nothing looks like. We see from the outside the effects of it. We know that the love of the Father changes the human soul, but at times we wonder if any crumbs of human love would have brought, within the prodigal son, the same desire for reconciliation. Nowadays, we hear more about prodigal sons and daughters who lie down by the rivers of Babylon, not able to continue their journey, a captivity that leaves you with despair, an oppressive captivity that makes you wonder if they should remember. The memory of what was lost can be more crushing than captivity itself. If there is no hope, we better not remember. Within the tradition of the church, we know that forgetting God is one of the giants that crushes human life. My forgetfulness of him brings alienation to another human heart. Failing to remember him during the day does not let others sleep at night, as the vigil at night sees the threat of the noonday. Collectively, atheism is the expression of this amnesia that makes us fools believing today that there is no God. It is through this atheism that today, human life is losing dignity and value. By leaving God behind, parents see their children abandoned. I don't know how the soul who experiences the nothingness of this world, the profound rejection, who is surrounded by the accusing voices, is touched and brought to his senses by the silence of God. I don't know how the painful experience of Babylon's captivity brings about the memory of God within the community, who makes this the cornerstone of their suffering, the cornerstone of redemption. Among the many things that the parable of the prodigal son brings us today, it is also speaking about the reality of reconciliation that comes from within the broken, sorrowful heart of the father, who suffered much, and the memory of God within the young heart that receives nothing. We are all longing to return to our senses, to remember the love that we know, the one that we cannot live without. However, the parable today does not speak about complete reconciliation, but leaves us in the end with the voice of the Father who is pleading to the older heart. We are left to hope and pray that the coming back to life of our brother will bring joy and peace in our heart too. However, the love of the Father, the one that is wasted by the younger son and resisted by the older, the love that seems not to be enough for the human heart, is rekindled in the soul of the one that receives nothing, who experiences nothing, who felt at times that his life meant nothing for him or for others, who is ridiculed by the pigs. When we do come across a situation in our own life or within the life of the community in which our lack of faith is looking for the presence of God and cannot find it, the parable today tells us exactly that this is the place where God acts first. Both the repentance of the love that is wasted and the challenge of the heart that is resistant starts within the reality of the human heart that receives nothing. That's where God acts first.
0: Thank you for listening to our Parables of Community, Asceticism of the Open Door. These parables are the precious pearls that God bestows on the church when it risks opening its door to the stranger. We hope that they will inspire you to discover the presence of the kingdom in your own parishes and life. This has been a listener-supported presentation of Ancient Faith Radio.
2: But, they say, if the Son is the same as the Father in respect of essence, then if the Father is unbegotten, the Son must be so likewise. Quite so. If the essence of God consists in being unbegotten, and so he would be a strange mixture, begottenly unbegotten. If, however, the difference is beyond the essence, can you be so certain in speaking of this? Are you also your Father's Father, so as in no respect to fall short of your Father, since you are the same with him in essence? Is it not evident that our inquiry into the nature of the essence of God, if we may, will leave personality absolutely unaffected, but that unbegotten is not a synonym of God, is proved in this way? If it were so, it would be necessary that since God is a relative term, unbegotten should be so likewise, or that since unbegotten is an absolute term, so must God be an absolute term. God of no one. For words, which are absolutely identical, are similarly applied. But the word unbegotten is not used relatively. To what is it relative? Of what things is God the God? Why, of all things? How then can God and unbegotten be identical terms? And again, since begotten, unbegotten are contraries like possession and deprivation, it would follow that contradictory essences could coexist, which is impossible. Or again, since possessions are prior to deprivations, and deprivations are destructive of possessions, not only must the essence of the Son be prior to that of the Father, but it must be destroyed by the Father on your hypothesis. That is our Father among the saints, Saint Gregory the Theologian, taken from his third theological oration, paragraph 12, I'm your host, Professor Cyril Gary Jenkins. 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
3: Light Through the Past, a survey of church history. Dr. Cyril Gary Jenkins examines the course and development of the Orthodox Church, its struggles with heresy, the empire, and relations to other Christian bodies. Here's Dr. Jenkins.
2: Welcome, everyone, episode 169. And today we are continuing on our trail to trace out the schism. And we are starting with the question, specifically of the Filioque. And we are going to spend several weeks on this. But in order to spend several weeks on this, one of the things that we've got to do is look at the question about theological method. And here, it really comes down to how we are looking at certain things that are going on in among the Greek fathers. And in this case, with the question of eunomianism and how St. Athanasius, St. Basil, St. Gregory the Theologian, St. Gregory of Nyssa, all these men looked at the question of the relationship between the theological Trinity, meaning God in himself as if he had never created the world, and then the economic Trinity, meaning the Trinity as it exists in the creation and redemption of the world. It has a lot to do with the Filioque, as we shall see. And hopefully I can lay the groundwork here without burying all of you in such detail that you're going to go running through the hills. I never want to hear the Filioque again. So anyway, that is my task. But first, of course, welcome everyone once again. Quickly to the announcements. Doxamoot is coming. Doxamoot is coming at the end of September, Labor Day weekend. Be there. It's better than monster trucks. Yes. Doxamoot, where we shall have Father Deacon Nicholas Kotar, and now Father Deacon Seraphim Roland, right, along with Father Andrew Stephen Damick and the reader Cyril, right? We shall all be there, everyone meeting Doxamoot. It shall be a great and wonderful time. People have already been signing up. This is going to be a great thing. So, having said all that, please, right, go to Eventbrite. The link will be in the show notes. That is, if you go to Ancient Faith, you will see it there. And if you go to Eventbrite and look up Doxamoot 2025, you'll see it there. I should have it put up on the St. Basil page. So please forgive me for not having it put up there. I shall have it put up there as well. And you'll be hearing announcements about this for the rest of the summer from Father Andrew, from Father Deacon Seraphim, hopefully from Father Anthony Cook as well. All of them because at Father Deacon Nicholas. So anyway, Doxamoot is coming. Orthodoxy and Education, that's also coming. Dr. Jesse Cohn, John Heitzenrader, myself, Dr. Joshua Moritz, and of course, Laura Wolf, right? All of us will be there, Orthodoxy and Education, from the ground up, looking at all sorts of things about how to build your Orthodox school, right? Next, the Rule of Faith, the next issue, everything is pretty much in place, right? Everything is pretty much in place. I just got this through the final formatting. I've got a few poems to add in. I will probably be skimping on the pictures this time around, unless I need them, for the simple reason that that's really a lot of work. But I shall have some pictures, nonetheless. So all of these things will be there, and the next issue of Rule of Faith will be coming out shortly. And articles by Father Matthew Baker, along with Father Deacon Patrick Mitchell, along with Doctors David and Mary Ford. So all of these things will be in there. It's going to be simply a great issue. And then lastly, just a quick word. I covet your prayers. I have many summer projects, most especially finishing the second part of the Byzantine course. I am going to have my lectures on Orthodoxy, which is kind of my lectures, but then also students asking me a lot of questions. they're going to be made available too. And they will not be expensive. They will be a pittance, right? So that basically it's kind of buying me a coffee. But anyway, that's coming out as well. But the main thing I want to get done is I really want to get done an introduction to the seven councils, and which is basically going to form a kind of introduction to my history of the seven councils. And I will have as well, I hope, a novella. I know I'm overly ambitious on origin and originism. But now, back to the filioque. The first thing I need to say as we go through this today, the filioque is an attempt by the individuals who hold to it to explain how the Spirit is the Spirit of the Father and the Spirit of the Son. Because obviously this is the biblical testimony. How is it that Christ can breathe the Spirit? Right? So all of these things are part of this question, right? What is the unity within the Trinity? And as we shall see, and this really will be coming out next week, as we shall see, one of the things that we have to realize is that, and this is very much a part of the West, we have kind of statements like this in the East, but there's certain things that the East, meaning the Greek fathers, were not ready to admit, and we shall see why in a few minutes, about the relationship of the Spirit and the Son and the Father. But we see the kind of the beginning of the Trinity in Tertullian, and then we see as this unwraps itself, that one of the things that happens is a conflation in the West of questions of economy and theology. That is, that how God exists eternally in himself, three persons, one God. How God exists eternally in himself is then tied to how God manifests himself and how God operates in the creation and redemption of the world. So that there is a very strong tie made between the economic and the theological Trinity. And in the East, among the Greeks, this is not something that is done. And we can see why right here in what St. Gregory the theologian is talking about with respect to the Eunomians. Now, the Eunomians are more aptly called not the Eunomians, all right, but they are instead called the Anomoians. The Anomoians, which means the dissimilars. And when we talked about the Trinitarian controversies, if you remember, the followers of Eunomius basically said that the Son and the Father were of dissimilar substance. And this is what anomoian means, dissimilar. And this is why many, those who eventually became followers of the Orthodox faith, they kind of began as what sometimes are called homoians, meaning similar. The Father and the Son are of similar substance. They rejected Eunomius, right? And it was very much the work of St. Athanasius, but then, of course, St. Basil, St. Gregory of Nyssa, and St. Gregory the Theologian, because St. Basil dies in 379. And it's after this that St. Gregory is in Constantinople. He preaches his theological orations. And of course, it's the triumph of Nicene Orthodoxy then at the Ecumenical Council in 381. Now, Gregory of Nyssa also takes up this question, But he actually really doesn't start writing anything till after his brother, St. Basil the Great, dies. But both St. Basil and his brother, St. Gregory of Nyssa, write treatises contra eunomium, contra eunomius, against eunomius and against the eunomians. And so in this, these efforts, along with the theological orations of Gregory of Nazianzus, they are directly addressing this question about the nature of the divine essence and the nature of the persons. And so this is what is going on in what I read at the beginning, but it also plays out with respect to that for eunomius, names denote existence, and the name unbegotten of the Father speaks to the Father's essence, and begotten speaks of the Son's essence. And what St. Gregory is unpacking there, he's unpacking the fact that these terms speak of person, not of essence. And what he goes out of his way to say is that begotten and unbegotten, being, as it were, contradictories, or one of them is privative and the other is generative, that they, of course, obviously cannot exist in the same substance if they are substance. But his argument, and a brilliant argument, is basically that the essence of God, right, the essence of God is the thing that is relative, meaning God is the God of everyone and everything. He goes on to later to make the same argument. God is the God of everyone and everything. And he makes it right there also in chapter 12 of the third, section 12 of the third theological oration. And therefore, unbegotten and begotten don't allude to the essence. And he says the same thing would acquire of humans. If I am my Father's Son, then I must be my Father's Father, if Son and Father both refer to human essence, because obviously they must. And here St. Gregory says, well, that's based on your argument, on our argument, begotten and unbegotten, unbegotten, the term of the Father, does not apply to the essence, right? And it's not speaking of the Father's essence, right? So in eunomius, there is a subordination of the Son to the Father by essence. And this subordination extends to the Son's actions in creation and in redemption, right? The Son's role in creation and redemption, it what tells us he is inferior. And for eunomius, the Son's activities in redemption, his incarnation, are evidence of his ontological, his essential inferiority. He, as a lesser being, is the only one that could interact with creation, because the unbegotten can't interact with creation at the same time. The Holy Spirit also, in eunomius, is a created entity. He's subordinate to the Father. He's subordinate to the Son. And his role in redemption and in redemption history confirms that he is essentially deficient. All right? But for Gregory, for St. Gregory, St. Gregory, St. Basil, economic roles have nothing to do with the Son and the Spirit's essence. They merely have to do with the world of creation, right? And how the Holy Trinity effects our redemption. For eunomius, the Son's actions in history, his miracles, the crucifixion, resurrection, the virgin birth, these are all by a created intermediary, right? Unbegotten is restricted to the Father alone, right? Because the Son is of a lesser essence, he therefore deals with lesser essences. Now, Basil the Great, in his Against Eunomius, Contra Eunomius, he countered that the Son's economic actions, right, actually show that he's fully divine as well. He has power over the demonic hosts. He is the creator of everything out of nothing. And the distinction is critical, right, that we make between economic and theological trinity. But in Eunomius, the economic and theological become blurred, right? Because he's saying that the Son is the one who deals with us sinners, he must be a lesser being, right? And the Son's begottenness means he has a creaturely status. Further, for our fathers among the saints, St. Gregory the Theologian, St. Basil the Great, St. Gregory of Nyssa, the divine trinity exists within each other. It's what is called the perichoresis. There is a unified divine essence. And each of the persons, though, do perform roles. But Eunomius rejects this, right? And he instead basically says, oh no, there is this hierarchy of being. God the Father is unbegotten. The Son, a lesser God, is begotten by the Father. And the Spirit is the product of the Son. When this kind of hierarchy is revealed in how the world is redeemed. And therefore, it gets rid of any sort of unity that our fathers among the saints had, that there is a unity of individuals within the theological Trinity. God is the existent himself, right? But then also there's a unity in the theological Trinity, but the theological, the economic Trinity, but the unity is one still, very much of the roles that they have assumed. The Son, as a mediator, is a result of his subordinate essence. Instead of it being an act of the second person of the Trinity to take on human nature, it is merely a statement that basically says the Son is subordinate, right? So I probably kind of beaten this horse to death here, kind of explaining what is going on between Eunomius and what are sometimes called the Cappadocians, Gregory, Basil. I will make one more point about this. And this is a point that Gregory of St. Gregory of Nyssa makes in his Contra Eunomium. And he argued particularly that God's essence transcends human comprehension. He has this great point that if the glory of God is beyond human understanding, how much more so the divine essence? But what happens in redemption show us divine cooperation, but it does not show us a hierarchy in the essence of God, because the essence of God is actually beyond our understanding. God reveals his relationships to us, the Father, the Son, and the Spirit. And this, therefore, is a very important point. It's a point being made by St. Gregory the Theologian in the text I read. Father, Son, and Spirit, and above, he's really talking about the Father and the Son. These terms are not merely terms of relationship. And this really needs to be stressed, right? In Eunomius, his conflation of the Son's eternal role with his essential role, right? This conflation is what brings about a subordination in the Trinity, which is very much what St. Athanasius, St. Basil the Great, St. Gregory the Theologian, St. Gregory of Nyssa are all pushing back against. They have different roles, but the same essence. And it can even be said that in the Blessed Trinity's eternal triune life, there is still roles in the sense that the Son is begotten and Spirit proceeds. These things are beyond human minds. And they speak about realities. They're not simply relationships. And it's this point, the point about relationships, which is so important, because it's relationships, we shall see, which is going to get the Latin theologians in trouble when they start talking about the procession of the Holy Spirit. When I read above, St. Gregory writes, "Unbegotten is not a synonym of God. If it were so, it would be necessary that since God is a relative term, unbegotten should be so likewise. Or that since unbegotten is an absolute term, so must God be." Right? The Father is begotten of no one, but God is the God of everyone. Now that's me saying those last few things. For words which are absolutely identical or similarly applied. But the word unbegotten is not used relatively. For to what is it relative? So if the Father is the unbegotten, right? He's talking here about the monarchy of the Father as the source of divinity, right? How then can God and unbegotten be identical terms? And against begotten and unbegotten are contradictories, like possession and deprivation, would follow that contradictory essences would coexist, which is impossible, right? It's not begotten and unbegotten that are essences, right? So all of this, of course, Father and Son do have a relative application. Father and Son, right? But Father as unbegotten, the proper name of God. I believe in one God, the Father. And so therefore, it's not merely that Father, Son, and Spirit are relationships within this one divine essence. And we will eventually see, and we will eventually find, probably in a few months, that the Latin West, there were whole schools of thought, particularly Dominicans falling out of Aquinas, who basically latched on to this whole idea about the Trinity was just a statement of relationships, and persona est relatio, person is relation. That what the persons of the Godhead were simply simplicity relating to each other. And so all of these things are to say that in St. Gregory of Nazianzus, the Father, the unbegotten God, gives us the begotten God. He does not exist to him relatively, because A, he's not the God of him. He is the begetting Father, and the Spirit proceeds from him, meaning the unbegotten. Begotten and proceeding are terms that talk about origins, not relations. And this becomes the important point. Now, when we get to the Latin West, initially Augustine is going to say the monarchy of the Father has to be defended. But by the time he's writing on the Trinity, this starts to evaporate. And so I know this has been a bit, but what happens is that Augustine, in trying to talk about, and there are many problems and difficulties with Augustine, that what happens is that the very things being argued against by St. Gregory of Nyssa, St. Gregory theologian, and St. Basil the Great, that we cannot conflate how God exists in himself with how God works out our redemption. Because if that is so, then obviously a essential hierarchy exists, meaning a hierarchy of essence. And this is going to be the repeated criticism of what is going on in the West. Now, these distinctions that the West makes don't all occur all at one time. They certainly begin with Tertullian. And Tertullian's Trinitarian thought plays a large role, not with everyone. And we will see that there are instances where it seems that church fathers, Hilary of Poitiers, we'll talk about him, because I don't think he's saying what they think he's saying, St. Ambrose the same, are you know, that they are saying, oh, well, see, we see the filioque here. Well, we see filioquist language, but is it filioquist intentions and meaning? Are they saying that the Spirit, because this is really what the filioque comes down to, the Spirit derives his eternal divine nature from both the Father and the Son? Initially, Augustine said, this cannot be, because there are not two principles of divinity in the Godhead. There is only one source of divinity, and that is the Father. This is where he starts running off the rails later on, as we shall see. In St. Gregory the Theologian, as we've just said, Father is the absolute term, not God. God is a relative term. Deity is a relative term. Deity is relative to the Father, the Son, and the Spirit. But the Son and the Spirit and the Father, they stand to each other in relationship with respect to origin, not merely in relationship of essence. There is that, but that is not what the biblical record gives us, right? So this has been a bit much, and I hope to unpack it in the next few weeks. But just to recap, right? There is no necessary relationship between how God exists in himself, in eternal beatitude, beyond creation and time, and how God exists as he unfolds redemption. There is a relationship, but it is not a relationship that defines how God exists, essentially, in his essence. Secondly, the Father is the monarchy. Right, is the monarch of the Trinity, the source of divinity, right? What we shall see in Augustine and what starts unfolding is that the one essence becomes the unity of the Trinity, not the essence of the Father. So, I have, of course, blathered on. I think there's probably some other stuff I could have gotten to, such as language questions. I don't think that these are the problems that some people think they are. It is a problem. It is a problem. And we'll begin talking about that next week. We'll talk somewhat about Jerome. And if you're looking at Jerome and saying, well, what did he say about the filioque? He really didn't say anything, right? If you were looking for the source of the filioque, you won't find it in Jerome. But you'll find that Jerome set some language in place that helps contribute to it, right? But generally, I don't want to say that language is the reason for the filioque, for the simple reason that the Orthodox faith exists among Syrians and Georgians and Serbians and Romanians, and Romanians speak a Romance language. That's what Romanian is, right? Serbians, Bulgarians, Russians, Ukrainians, they don't have a problem. Right? We don't see problems. We see problems, right? But they're not theological problems. We don't see John in Damascus or Bartholomew in Constantinople excommunicating Kiro or anyone else, right, over theological issues. The questions arise in killing Orthodoxy today really go back to the idea of these closely knit ties of national churches. They go back to other things too, but I'm not going to bring that up. So anyway, if I need to explain something, send me an email and I will revisit it. What the world did you mean by that? But I must sign off by also saying
4: two other things very quickly. First off, of course, which I failed to do right at the beginning, Christ is risen. Christos vos cresi. Christos anesi. Amasiach hom. Right? Christ is risen. The other thing is, I am recording this on the night of May 11th. It is my brother Keith's birthday, so I wish him a happy birthday. It's also May 11th, which is the feast of St. Cyril, equal the apostle, St. Cyril the philosopher, St. Cyril who, with his brother Methodius, took the gospel to the Slavs. This is my St. Cyril. So, at some point, I'm going to have to go off about St. Cyril for a while, too, but that's for another day. Thank you all in every way for your support. Thanks to Elijah Sabern, who is our producer. Thanks to Johann Sebastian Bach for his brilliance in giving us so much good and wonderful music to listen to. And you have been listening to a listener-supported podcast of Ancient Faith Ministries.
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5: Welcome back to Light Streams In. I'm Elisa Bialetich Davis. So I talk too much. I imagine that is not a very surprising confession coming from a podcaster. After all, I'm talking right now, right? Like, you're not even here, but I was so intent on talking to you that I recorded this and put it online for you. So yeah, I'm a talker, and I've always been a talker. And as a kid, I could not stop talking, and every report card always said that I was talking too much. I was talking to the other kids. I was distracting them. I was incredibly extroverted, and I was overly talkative. And yes, I do have ADHD, and that's a part of it. But it wasn't just the quantity of talking, it was the content as well. You know, to this day, my mom will tell you that I share way too much. I love to tell stories, I collect stories, and I have a treasure trove of family stories. I can't even begin to tell you. Each of my parents come from such interesting backgrounds. They have colorful characters, rebellious women, funny stories, sad stories, scandals. It's crazy. And so I should be clear, the stories that I have collected from my family are like the best stories ever. They are amazing. And I hold them close and I love them. But I will also say they are utterly scandalous. Like, those are the best sort of stories, right? Like, there's so many people in my family have gone to prison for the most amazing crimes and all sorts of stuff, right? So I, as a kid, loved to tell these stories. And my mom was forever dismayed. She was so annoyed because I was sharing family scandals and she hated it. And when I was a kid, I thought they were my stories and they were true, so I had every right to tell them. And I didn't give much thought to mom's objections or her feelings on the matter. And so it all looks a lot different now as an adult, right? Like, looking back in retrospect, as a grown woman, I really wish I had thought about how my mom didn't want people to know in our small town every single scandal our past generations had created. I just thought the stories made us more interesting. And I thought they were great stories, and I love telling stories. But ultimately, I really had very little self-control. I didn't grow up Orthodox, right? So we didn't fast. I didn't study the words of saints extolling the importance of self-control. Even if I had wanted to, I could not have resisted sharing those stories, laying them out on the table for everyone to view and consider and enjoy. And then over the years, I began to understand that I talk too much. Like, I'm annoying people with so much talking. And so I started working on it. And the big thing that really turned me around was when I had my first child. I had a daughter, And when she learned to talk, she did not stop talking. She talked nonstop and it wore me out. And I started to understand it from the other side, right? Like, even though I love her, even though I am actually interested in what she had to say, it was exhausting. She was hurting my brain. And so, you know, 20 years ago, I got started trying to rein it in, trying to control myself. And I'm still working on it and I'm not there. I'm better. I'm not there. I first converted to Orthodoxy in 1999. And I was a very slow study. It would be like 5 years before I even really started to understand that the goal was transformation. Like, I was supposed to change as a person. I didn't even get that at the beginning. But I did start learning. And at one point, I had a really great conversation with my priest. We were in kind of a difficult situation. You know, there were no good answers. And he said, you know, think of yourself as walking through a minefield. There are bodies strewn all around, and you've got to get through it. And you have a responsibility as you go. You're going to try not to step on anyone. You're going to try not to harm anyone and try not to exacerbate the harm they've already suffered. You're going to try to pick your way through in such a way that you don't get hurt and they don't get hurt. And in the best possible case, you could even help a little bit. But I started to really like think about my responsibility among other people. And actually, when I was first diagnosed with ADHD, a friend of mine said to me, he was like, listen, when I first got diagnosed, I felt like they were going to try to change who I am. And it's not that you need to change who you are, but it's the same thing Orthodoxy has always asked you to do. Think about how who you are is impacting the people around you and make sure that you're taking care of them. So that's why I try not to talk so much. But I love that. I love that psalm, right? Set a watch, O Lord, before my mouth, a door of enclosure about my lips. We have to be careful what words come out of our mouth because we can actually do harm. In 2005, my son died. And as you can imagine, you know, that's a huge, long, endless process of grieving. And it was interesting to me because the process of grieving changed me. And it made me a little less outgoing, a little less chatty, a little more contemplative. And I started learning things, right? I was talking to my priest all the time and I started learning and he was telling me about the psalm, right? Like, be still and know that I am God. Actually, I love the whole, there are two lines there at the end of this psalm. It's Psalm 45 in an Orthodox Bible and it's verses 11 and 12. Be still and know that I am God. I will be exalted among the nations. I will be exalted in the earth. The Lord of hosts is with us. The God of Jacob is our protector. Isn't that nice? We always hear just that one line, right? Like, be still and know that I am God. We have to be still to know God. But what we know, what we get from that in our stillness is we feel that he is exalted among the nations, exalted in the earth, right? We get this feeling of who God is, this exalted one. And we know that the Lord of hosts is with us, that he's among us, he's taking care of us. And we know that the God of Jacob is our protector, right? That he'll watch over us. I just think it's so beautiful and it requires stillness to come to that. And so I'm working on it. You know, I'm working on learning how to be quiet to experience God. And I think it's interesting because, well, you know, one of my first questions was like, why do I have to be quiet to experience God? And, you know, I think the obvious thing really is that, you know, you have to get away from all the noise. And sometimes that noise is not just outside. Sometimes the noise is inside of us. There's like a voice chattering away in my head, all of these thoughts running through my mind. And because of them, I'm distracted and I can't see God. I can't hear him. I'm not aware of him because I'm just focused on my own thoughts. And there's a real arrogance in it, right? Like, there's an arrogance in talking a lot, and there's an arrogance in never quieting my thoughts. Because really, like, why am I thinking that what I need to say all the time is so important, right? Like, why am I thinking that my thoughts are so fantastic and my speech is so great, right? Humility is quiet and gentle, and humility listens to see what else is out there. And humility listens for God and hears God, right? And you know, how can we align ourselves with God's will if we're not quiet? I mean, there's something about like pushing our own thoughts and our words onto people. I mean, I should say this plural. I'm really talking about myself, but I do feel like, you know, there's something about like forcing someone to listen to me and what I have to say that is forceful, right? It doesn't leave room for God to be at work. Like, what about creating space where God can work, right? Making room for him. And so sometimes I have to be quiet so that I can make room for him within myself and hear him. And sometimes when I'm sitting with someone else, I have to be quiet. I have to let them talk. I have to listen to them. And in my quiet, gentle, you know, short responses, we leave room in the conversation for God to work. And if I'm quietly listening to someone, the Holy Spirit might even, you know, send me something to say to them. I might not even know it came from the Holy Spirit, but it might really help them. And frankly, the odds of the Holy Spirit helping them are way better than the odds of me helping them with my brilliant, you know, train of thought. We have to make room for God to do the work. St. Porphyrios has a great quote. He was talking about raising children. And no, don't worry, I won't only read St. Porphyrios. We'll talk about other saints too. But this one is very good and I love it. St. Porphyrios says to parents, if you are constantly lecturing them, you'll become tiresome, and when they grow up, they'll feel a kind of oppression. Prefer prayer and speak to them through prayer. Speak to God, and God will speak to their hearts. I mean, I have been trying to do that for a long time, and actually, I think sometimes I do it. You know, especially as my kids get older and they're young adults and they're out of the house, but all of them, even the younger ones, you know, and not just the kids, right? My husband, my mom, my friends. Instead of lecturing someone, instead of just kind of barraging them with all the reasons they should do something, to just have a gentle conversation and pray and ask God to speak to them and to give them that wisdom, because he's going to do a better job of it than us, frankly. And I don't only ask God to speak to their hearts, right? Like sometimes I will ask my guardian angel to go talk to their guardian angel. It's not an original idea, but it's a great idea.

0: trying to ponder things in my heart for a while before I share them. You know, I think that phrase, I love that phrase, Mary, the mother of God, ponders things silently in her heart, right? The angels or the shepherds or old Simeon or Anna, they tell her things that are amazing. And she just holds them and she ponders them. She's very gentle, right? Like she doesn't, if she's given a revelation, she doesn't just like pour it out on the ground. She holds it delicately in her heart and ponders it and examines it. And, you know, I want that to be, my role model. I want to be thinking of that. I want to take this beauty that I see in the world and I want to take, you know, whatever gifts God gives and I want to ponder them and hold them and pray. I want to prefer prayer instead of just talking all the time. Ultimately, I think it's about creating space where God can work, right? Like if I'm just a barrage of words, God can't get a word in edgewise, whether it's for me or for somebody else. So for me, I think it means cutting back my words. But for some of us, it could be cutting back interference or action, right? There could be some kind of thing that we do that gets in the way of letting God do the work. In our relationships, we walk around arrogantly thinking that we know what's best, but we don't. And there's a great story about a Jewish father who every night would go and he'd pray by his kids. And his prayer every night was, Lord, give them what they need. And I think that's the most beautiful prayer, right? It's short. It's just a few words. He's not lecturing God, telling God what they need.
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1: 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Tonight, techniques of patristic exegesis. 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

Welcome, dear brothers and sisters, to Search the Scriptures Live, where we interpret the Bible according to the mind and the writings of the early church. I'm Dr. Jeannie Constantino. This is lesson 42 in our introduction to the New Testament, and it will be the final lesson in this series. Tonight's lesson has been pre-recorded, so unfortunately you cannot call in with any comments or questions tonight. We're going to be discussing the techniques of biblical interpretation that were used by the fathers of the church. That's the early usage of the Bible, early analysis of the Bible. And before we get to that, however, let's go ahead and start with our prayer. In the name of the Father, and of the Son, and of the Holy Spirit, amen. Illumine our hearts, O Master who loves mankind, with the pure light of thy divine knowledge, and open the eyes of our minds to understand thy gospel teachings. Implant in us also the fear of thy blessed commandments, that trampling down all carnal desires, we may enter upon a spiritual manner of living, both thinking and doing such things that are well-pleasing to thee. For thou art the illumination of our souls and bodies, O Christ our God, and to thee we ascribe glory, together with thy Father who is from everlasting, and thine all-holy and good and life-giving Spirit, always, now, and ever, and unto the ages of ages. Amen. So before we discuss these patristic exegetical techniques, I just want to remind you about what we said a long time ago toward the beginning of this series about what is the most important thing that we need for interpreting the Bible. We do need both things. We do need some sort of amount, a certain amount of technical know-how. It's helpful if you really want to be serious about biblical studies. Of course, anyone can read the Bible at any time. You don't have to have any special training. But if you want to be very serious about it, you do need to have some sort of academic